0: 14, Thompson showers likely, low of 13, and in Churchill partly cloudy and a low of 6. 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
1: Hello again and welcome back. I'm Neil Kirksall.
2: And I'm Chris Howden. This is As It Happens, the Tuesday edition, part two. Coming up.
1: Policing the police. A new report shows the use of deadly force by police in Canada is increasing and that it is still very rare for there to be any accountability from the country's civilian oversight agencies.
2: Getting a bad rap. A Florida principal is put on leave for quoting Fetty Wap in the school's yearbook. She says she did not do that, but she appreciates the support of her community and Fetty Wap himself.
1: And Blade Ruiner, a new contest, encourages residents of a BC district to abandon the ideal of green, green grass and go for golden and a little crispy instead. Stay tuned.
2: It's just not working. That is the message from the organization that represents Inuit across Canada, which is calling for an end to the federal Nutrition North food subsidy program in its current form. The program was launched in 2011 with the goal of making nutritious food more affordable in northern communities by providing subsidies to grocers. But allegations of misused subsidies have dogged the initiative for years, while food insecurity and an inflated cost of living on Inuit lands endured. Natan Obed is the president of Inuit Tapirit Kanatami. He made the call as part of a larger poverty reduction strategy today. We reached him in Ottawa.
1: Natan Obed, you've spoken before publicly about your criticisms around the Nutrition North program and its shortcomings. What was the moment now, though, that you decided, in your view, it needs to be shut down entirely?
3: We have been trying to get the Government of Canada to reform the Nutrition North program for a decade or more. We want to make it an accountable, transparent, and successful initiative. And we just don't feel like that's the case now. And so that's why we've been calling for its replacement.
1: What kinds of things are you seeing and hearing that concerns you most about how this program is being run at the moment? Just stories of what people are telling you about its impact on them because of the way it's run now.
3: Food prices in Inuit Nunavut, especially for perishable items, have never been higher. The express purpose of the Nutrition North program is to ensure that there are lower costs for eligible items within our grocery stores. Ever since the Nutrition North program was formed out of the ashes of the food mail program, retailers have provided a retail at till subsidy model, meaning you go to the store and 2 liters of milk will be, say, $12, but there is a subsidy applied. It says that it would have otherwise been $16. There is no formula or way in which any of the users of this program can go back and understand how that rebate was applied, who provides the input into how those funds are allocated. Mm-hmm. And we ultimately know that the retailers are the ones that are taking those funds and saying that they are applying them to their food prices. There is a lack of trust within our communities for this particular model. It is a need-blind rebate at till model. So those who are the top 2% earners are taking advantage of the subsidy the same as the bottom 20%.
1: I know you have been speaking with the minister in charge of this, Rebecca Chartron. We reached out as well. And in a statement to our show, the minister said in part, quote, communities need to be the architects of the ways in which food security is improved, unquote. At the same time, Northern and Arctic Affairs is already assessing Nutrition North after requesting and receiving an external review. Clearly, you're not confident that reassessment on its own could lead to improvements. Is the minister, from your conversations, open to scrapping it entirely?
3: Minister Chartrand has talked to many Inuit and Inuit institutions. We have submitted to the minister an Inuit-led framework to replace the Nutrition North Canada program. We are not asking for this government initiative to completely disappear. We're hoping that it is replaced by something that is a social program that is transparent and accountable. There are components of Nutrition North that have been quite successful. One is the Harvester Support Grant. Another is a community fund that not-for-profit societal groups or different community agencies can apply for group subsidies. What we are focusing on really is the bulk of the $200 million that is spent is on the rebated till model, and that is what we were hoping to replace by something more efficient.
1: Can you describe what that more efficient and community-led, you know, the kind of program that you've described in our pitching to the minister would look like in practice?
3: First and foremost, there's roughly a 70% moderate to severe food insecurity within Inuit Nunangat communities. We have a median income of $32,000 in relation to non-Inuit who live in our homeland that have a median income of over $100,000. We are calling on the federal government to create a program that targets those who need food the most and provides them with opportunities to feed their families. We are hoping that we can work with this government also on ensuring that the subsidies for Inuit to harvest from the land and to ensure that we have traditional foods as a part of our overarching healthy diet can remain and can be supported by federal programs. Mm-hmm. But we do have co-op models that have been very successful in providing food. The challenge is also just our infrastructure networks. There are only two communities out of 51 in Inuit Nunangat that have road access to the south. So therefore, all perishable food items are flown in. We also don't have marine infrastructure, so we have sea lift operations. So any non-perishable food items are only being resupplied once or twice a year. We also are pushing the federal government to make greater investments to bring Inuit Nunangat into Canada through infrastructure investments.
1: And do you feel, based on your conversations so far and the messaging coming from the federal government, that you're closer to the kind of trust and transparency and ultimately the program, the specific kind of program that you've been pushing for?
3: We're seeing a focus on defense and security and major projects. We are seeing a shift away in many cases for the types of social policy innovations that we worked with this government for the last 10 years on. We understand that this country has to have a tighter purse, but for all the good work that we've done for early childhood development and post-secondary education and housing and healthcare considerations, we would like to build upon those successes rather than replace them with a sole focus on, say, militarization and offsites within our homeland. I will maintain my optimism at all costs until it is no longer possible.
1: Natan Obed, we will speak again soon. I appreciate this. Thank you.
3: Absolutely. Good to chat.
2: Natan Obed is the president of Inuit Tapirit Kanatomi, which released a new poverty reduction strategy today. We reached him in Ottawa.

0: Cain Evans played 8 seasons in the National Rugby League, and the whole time he was struggling with his mental health and his sexuality. In a new interview this week, the 34-year-old came out as gay. He's only the second man in the history of the NRL to publicly come out, and he did it 3 decades after Ian Roberts first did in 1995. Since yesterday, support for Mr. Evans has been pouring in from fellow rugby players and fans from around the world, many of whom say his bravery will help make hyper-masculine sports like rugby more inclusive. Cain Evans gave that exclusive interview to Channel 9 in Australia and talked about what his life was like after his NRL career. And I will warn you that this interview references suicidal thoughts.
1: I was going down a slippery spiral. I started numbing myself with alcohol and drugs. Looking back now, I realised that there were deeper things that I was masking, and I was just using every outlet I could, up until the point where I was couch surfing and became homeless. I had 3 goals in life, and it was to play NRL, to buy my parents a house, and then I was going to top myself, because I was living in denial from a young age. I know that I'm gay, but I went down every other avenue to sort of build up these walls to escape who I am. I still can't believe I'm here talking to you. This is definitely like my worst nightmare. But I know if I surrender, it's just going to be like it's a start to a new life. I've been fighting a war within, you know, since I was about 15 years old, and it's not sustainable. And, you know, I was sleeping in parks, doing drugs, trying to ultimately pass away so I didn't have to come to this. But I know that there's people that are struggling with the same struggle that I've gone through. So I'm very blessed that I can come here and talk to you and be able to save a life or two. Even now, I feel a bit more free just by saying it out loud. I've brought it to the light. Even over the years, you know, when I've tried to go down that path, you know, I've had people blackmail me. People deflect their problems by outing me, trying to out me. And it just built up a lot of shame and fear and guilt within myself. Now I feel like just coming and speaking to you today, like, you know, fear, shame, guilt, all of that, like it's obviously very humbling being here, but I've cut ties with all that. And I feel peace within, and I feel like a weight has sort of lifted off my shoulders. Maybe death isn't in the plan for me yet. Maybe I do deserve to go and get help.
0: Cain Evans speaking with James Bracey, host of 100% Footy on the Nine Network. If you or someone you know is struggling, you can reach Canada's Suicide Crisis Helpline 24/7 by calling or texting 988.

0: A lot is at stake in the upcoming Alberta referendum, and readying the referendum to take place is a high-stakes gambit as well. As we speak, Elections Alberta is working on recruiting 60,000 people to hand-count ballots on October 19th, and they will be hand-counting a lot of ballots, 45 million of them. It's the biggest recruitment effort in provincial history, and the person in charge of all that counting and organizing is Jennifer Muskoski. She is the Director of Election Operations for Elections Alberta, and we reached her in Edmonton.
1: Jennifer, these things are always, you know, a major undertaking, significant. This one is absolutely different, though. That's clear by the numbers. Are you preparing differently, mentally preparing for what is to come in the months ahead?
2: Yeah, absolutely. Elections Alberta, you know, does have to prepare mentally differently. This isn't just a one ballot candidate provincial general election. This is 10 ballots, referendum, questions, yes or no style. So there's a lot more complexities that we have to think about. So yeah, just a lot more thinking on process and how we manage it all.
1: 10 ballot questions, as you said. What does that mean in terms of paper? How much paper are we talking about here?
2: Yeah, so we're printing 45 million ballots. And so, yeah, a lot of paper. But those ballots are, that number is to ensure that we have enough ballots for every elector that in Alberta that goes to that that voting place, either advance vote, special ballot, on election day. We want to ensure that that ballot is there for them and for all of the questions.
1: Alberta election law requires that ballots be counted by hand. This goes back to a ban on electronic vote tabulators in 2024. What will that mean for your teams?
3: At 7:19 p.m. Central Daylight Time Tuesday, Environment Canada has updated a tornado warning for southeastern Manitoba. Extra care and attention should be exercised. The following localities are included in the warning: Grand Beach, Beausejour, East St. Paul, Birds Hill Park, and Enola. Environment Canada meteorologists are tracking a severe thunderstorm that is possibly producing a tornado. Damaging winds, large hail, and locally intense rainfall are also possible. Take cover immediately if threatening weather approaches. 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
4: À 19h19 avancée du centre le mardi, Environnement Canada a mis à jour une alerte de tornade pour le sud-est du Manitoba. 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
2: That's on top of mind, but there is certainly the 9 others that that will be there for Albertans to read, take, and mark their choice.
1: Where are you going to find the 60,000 people to join your staff temporarily?
2: We have just embarked on the largest recruitment campaign in our history. And so we're looking to the Albertans that we have here in our province. We're asking them to participate. These are, you know, they're critically important roles that we need filled. It's an interesting process. It's pretty exciting time over here in Elections Alberta. So, you know, we're just conveying that excitement to Albertans that, you know, join us, be a part of this. And these are roles that you are compensated for them. There's a pay on our Elections Alberta website. We have all of the different roles that we're looking for, including the qualifications, the requirements, and what that rate of pay is that you would receive.
1: Are you worried at all about filling all of those positions?
2: You know what, we're reaching out to all Albertans, and that's what we're doing. We're looking to them. As I said, we need them to participate, and we're looking to them to come on and fill those roles. And as I said, learn something new and take part in something that's pretty exciting. It's like a federal election event happening right here in our province.
1: Our listeners may also remember, you know, the reporting on the voter information breach earlier in the spring. What would you say to Albertans who are skeptical about this whole thing and the ability of of Elections Alberta to handle this at this scale?
2: I would say just that, you know, apply for one of the positions, apply for one of the roles that we have open and available, be able to come in and see that we do take the security of the electoral event very serious. And we've got processes in place that we are ensuring that every elector that does come in to vote on October 19th or one of the advanced voting days, that the information is secure, it's safe. And yeah, join one of the roles and see just how that process plays out.
1: I can tell this is the first time we're speaking, but I can tell that you are excited by this kind of organizational challenge. Am I misreading your voice there? Are you daunted, or maybe it's both?
2: No, absolutely not. Of course, you know, we are here at Elections Alberta, you know, our days are very busy. We've got a lot of processes to work through, but I think, yeah, everyone here, we're excited. Like I said, it's the largest event that we've done in Alberta. And it's pretty cool to be a part of this kind of historical event, if I can say, that's about to happen in October. So yeah, there's definitely excitement in the voice.
1: Contentious too, though. Does that add to the excitement or the thought process?
2: Here at Elections Alberta, you know, we're nonpartisan. We're able to put our thoughts aside. It's a nonpartisan office. We've all signed on to know that that's the role that we do play. And we're here to simply, you know, follow that mandate that's before us. We've taken it very seriously, and we want to ensure that Albertans know that.
1: Thanks for this, Jennifer.
2: You're welcome.
0: Jennifer Muskoski is the Director of Election Operations for Elections Alberta. We reached her in Edmonton.

0: I'd bet good money that Jimmy Two Shoes wins any contest for best coming of age story among his new pals. Late last month, someone called the Department of Fisheries to report some heartbreaking cries at a boat launch in Prince Rupert, British Columbia. It was a seal pup with its umbilical cord still attached. DFO fishery officer Darla Farrington told the CBC how they made the call to jump into action.
1: Oh, that's a really tricky question. Basically, time. In this case, the seal was determined to be quite young because the umbilical cord was still attached. So it was kind of concerning that it had gone several days with no mother around, and it was just hauling out on the breakwater here, making fairly adorable calls, which can be really hard for the general public to see. We collected the seal using a fishing dip net, and it was taken to Inland Air, the seaplane base, and it was transported over to Haida Gwaii, where it was put on a chartered flight to Vancouver on Pacific Coastal. And that was all coordinated through the Vancouver Aquarium Marine Mammal Rescue Society. So they are the crucial partner in all of this, where they do the rehabilitation of the seals, and we have a great relationship with. So they coordinated all the travel, and we were just, the boots on the water, essentially boat on the water, to kind of help make that happen.
2: And so did you get any updates afterwards from the Rescue Society?
1: Yeah, so right now the seal is in quarantine to make sure if it does have any, bacteria or viruses that can contaminate, the other animals there. So I believe they have a website where people can go online and kind of get status updates and see how well he's doing. Yeah, so right now it's still pretty new down there, so that's basically the only update that I have. I believe one of the donors down there named him Jimmy Two Shoes, so it's pretty cute. I just want to, let the general public know that, what may appear to be an abandoned seal might not actually be abandoned. Seals, take themselves out of the water for a lot of different reasons. For pups, they get tired, they need to nurse. Mom's foraging, so that might be perceived as an abandoned seal if it's left on its own, which is why, heavy monitoring is key to determining if it is abandoned and to notify the authorities if they do believe something is truly abandoned. So we don't want anyone to be touching it because, let's say if it's not abandoned, how does it find its way back to its mom? It can be, seals have, a lot of bacteria in their mouth, they don't want to be bit, they can provide a pretty serious wound. And we don't want to create habituation where they get used to people. And this is an area that is actually, has quite a few habituated seals. And that's primarily due to, cleaning fish off their boats and, not really thinking about the long-term impacts of throwing their offal overboard where the seals are enjoying their free meal.
0: That was DFO fishery officer Darla Farrington speaking with the CBC's Sumi Raghu.

0: Dom Phillips was a British journalist reporting for his book about protecting the Amazon. Bruno Pereira was a Brazilian activist helping indigenous groups defend their territory against illegal fishing and mining. Now, a judge in Brazil says that Ruben Dario da Silva Villar, also known as Colombia, will stand trial for allegedly masterminding the murders of Mr. Phillips and Mr. Pereira in 2022. Federal prosecutors found that there were hundreds of phone calls between Mr. Silva Villar and the men accused of carrying out the killings, and that he provided the ammunition. In 2023, Jonathan Watts, a journalist with The Guardian and a friend of Dom Phillips, talked to guest host Helen Mann when Mr. Silva Villar and another man were first charged in connection with the murders.
1: The most important of these two men is Ruben Dario da Silva Villar. And he is nicknamed Colombia. He's the alleged mastermind of the whole thing. He's been connected by police to international criminal organizations. And then police have also arrested one of his supposed point men in the village where the killers were living, who was apparently like the local commander of the gang. So, yes, it's a big step forward.
2: Help us understand what the motive has apparently been in these killings. Remind us and our listeners what Dom and Bruno were doing in the area before they were killed.
1: Well, Dom was researching his book, How to Save the Amazon, Ask the People Who Know. And for this, he wanted to look at the proliferation of criminal organizations in the rainforest, which has been a trend in the past 5 years in particular. And he was being led by a very experienced forest expert, an indigenous expert, that's Bruno Pereira, who had been operating in this region known as the Jabari Valley for many years, had very close contacts with the indigenous people there, and was helping the indigenous people there use modern technology like GPS, like drones, to monitor, track, and gather evidence against illegal fishing gangs and other intruders into their territory. So it is a very dangerous place. There's a lot of tension. And Dom knew there were risks involved, but he really felt this story was of crucial importance.
2: You and a group of other writers have taken on Dom's work. What are you doing?
1: We're trying to finish the book that he had started. Dom had been writing and researching for several years to complete this very comprehensive view of what the problems were in the Amazon and what solutions there might be. It was a very forward-looking book. And he, at the point where he was murdered, he'd completed three chapters and an introduction, which he'd kept on a hard drive at his home. So that's all intact. And we also have a suitcase full of the notes he had made from previous trips for the book and an outline that he'd sent to the publishers. So based on that, we're going to put together a collaboration of Amazon-focused journalists. We're each going to take on one chapter, try to retrace some of Dom's steps, talk to the people he spoke to, and then use his own material, his previous interviews and notes, to try to find out what he was trying to find out.
2: Today, as you remember your friend Dom Phillips, what do you want us to know about him and the kind of person he was?
1: He would have been astonished by all of this attention. He was a very dedicated journalist, very old-fashioned in some ways, in thinking that the journalist shouldn't be part of the story and that it's much more important to focus on the subject of the story, and in his case, people like Bruno Pereira, who are on the front line all the time, the indigenous people who are on the front line all the time of this struggle to protect the environment. I think he would have been wryly amused. He had a great sense of humor, a good sense of fun. And I think all of the fuss would have kind of surprised him, but at the same time, deep down, he would probably be glad the work he had started was being continued by others.
0: From our archives, Guardian journalist Jonathan Watts talking to guest host Helen Mann in 2023. The book, How to Save the Amazon, was finished by a group of loved ones and close colleagues. After it was published last year, Neil talked to Dom Phillips' widow, Alessandra Sampaio, and investigative journalist Andrew Fishman, and you can find that feature conversation in the As It Happens podcast feed.

0: It's a tracker that no one wants to see tick up because every addition is another person killed by police in Canada. Tracking Injustice is a project based at Carleton University that documents those cases. Its latest report has found that over the last 5 years, it has become more and more common for police to use deadly force. But that does not translate to more accountability from the civilian bodies tasked with investigating the police. Alexander McClelland is an associate criminology professor at Carleton University. He's leading the project. We reached him in Ottawa.
1: Alexander, you interviewed 8 families whose loved ones were killed by police. At the end of those conversations, what are the emotions that you were left with?
2: The interviews are traumatizing. There's a vicarious trauma component to it. There's a lot of grief involved in them and a lot of pain and anger expressed by the families due to their perceived and understood lack of a kind of accountability, public accounting or public understanding of what happened to them. So that's a frustrating thing to carry.
1: What kind of, you know, when you talk about that accountability, what kind of common threads did you hear from these families? Because we're talking about, you know, the agony of knowing what happened to their loved ones in their final moments, but then what they had to deal with, the survivors, when dealing with civilian police oversight agencies. So if there were common themes, what were they?
2: Yeah, there was a number of common themes across the interviews and discussions we had with them. And overarching, there's just kind of a lack of understanding that accountability can be realized through oversight investigations. There was a serious lack of trust in the rigor and transparency of the investigation. So we saw family members, or I spoke to family members who told me about how the oversight agency would just kind of listen to the police narrative and reproduce that police narrative, even if it included inaccuracies in their report. They would discount or not even interview civilian eyewitnesses who were involved. There was one family member we interviewed who at the scene of their child's death, the oversight agency arrived and their buddies were the police officers on the scene. And so there's this kind of an idea of like collusion between the police.
1: They are oversight agencies. They are supposed to be, independent of the agencies that they are investigating to bring about the accountability that people are looking for, at least to get to the truth or the answers. One mother identified in your report as Tanya said that after the investigation, the oversight investigation began in her family's case, the local police would sit in a car outside her home across the street at all hours, mm-hmm. surveilling her. She worried. Your report also includes other stories of, as you were saying, police, you know, appearing to be involved in the investigation, even destroying evidence. I mean, are there mm-hmm. any examples of actual independence that you came across? How are they justifying this?
2: I mean, none of the families we spoke to felt satisfied with the outcomes of the investigations. They felt there was so many inaccuracies and just a lack of real respect for the situation that occurred, which was the brutal death of their loved one. You know, many of the deaths we're talking about were in the context of wellness calls. Some of the family members we interviewed called the police because they were concerned about their children. They wanted the police to come help them. Yeah. And then it results in this. So, yeah, I mean, one of our interviewers at the end just said, you know, like accountability, there wasn't any. And so I think one of the things we wanted to do with bring these stories forward is really put into question is like, what are these agencies doing? You know, what are they actually doing? What are they here to do? Are they here to do a real rigorous accounting, an independent accounting of what took place around these deaths? Or are they just kind of window dressing to kind of legitimize the police accounts of what took place? And we're hoping to put that into question and hope that the public can ask questions about this when they hear some of these stories.
1: You looked at data from these oversight agencies. It's their own data between the years 2020 and 2025. On average, you found more than 50 people a year were killed by police in Canada, and that's an increase from years past. What can you tell our listeners about how these interactions are unfolding, how people are being killed?
2: Yeah, I mean, our project has been concerned about a rise in increase in deaths at the hands of police. Like last year, we saw 61 people killed, and a majority of those people are killed by the use of police firearms. When we look at a little bit more deeply into the data, we see that 30% of people who are killed, there's no allegation that they had any kind of weapon. In some instances, you know, there is allegations that the person is carrying a weapon. We take that information critically because often the accounts come from solely police and not civilian witnesses. Mm-hmm. And there has been concerns around police accounts of what happens at the scene. All that to say, 70% of people shot are carrying, if they have an allegation of a weapon, it's something less than a gun. It's something like a piece of wood or potentially a knife or a cell phone that the police think is a gun, and they're being shot. So this puts into question, you know, like, what is happening with de-escalation tactics? What is happening with this contending with the overuse of force? Another important point that I think people would want to know about the data is that there is ongoing patterns of racial inequity reproduced in these cases. Indigenous people, represent around 6% of the population, but 16.9% of the deaths in our database. And Black people represent around 4% of the Canadian population, but around 8% of the cases in our database. And that's with a huge amount of information on race missing.
1: The Globe and Mail was the first to report on your findings, and the paper quoted the president of the National Police Federation, who said that within the RCMP specifically, quote, lethal force incidents are actually going down, unquote. How does that match up with the data you're looking at?
2: Yeah, that was an interesting quote because in 2025, the RCMP killed 17 people, and the year prior, the RCMP killed 13 people. And the year prior to that, the RCMP killed 11 people. So if we look at those 3 years combined, we've seen the actual police-involved deaths related to the RCMP increase. So one of the things our project is concerned about is that this information is often hidden from public view. When we release information in this way, we realize that police forces themselves don't actually have an accounting of this, don't have a solid understanding of what's happening. And that's a serious thing that the Canadian public should be concerned about. If these are the people tasked with using lethal force, but they don't even have an own accounting of how lethal force is used, or even the basic numbers of how many people they kill each year, I think people should find that quite shocking.
1: Alexander, I appreciate this. Thank you.
2: Yeah, thank you so much for speaking with me today.
0: Alexander McClelland is an associate criminology professor at Carleton University. We reached him in Ottawa.

0: In western Manitoba, the rain just kept coming. About 150 people have been forced to leave their homes after up to 148 millimeters of rain fell in just a few hours on Sunday night and Monday morning. A number of communities have declared states of emergency. And cattle farmer Susan Harisic is worried about her animals. She spoke to CBC Manitoba's Faith Fundahl.
1: So our cattle are out on pasture, of course, which is located close to the Swan River and where it empties into Swan Lake. So right now the roads are all washing out. Out of our five pastures, we can get to a few of them by taking longer routes or bikes or quads or whatever to try and get across where the roads are washed out. But we have 80 pair, I think it is, out on one where we can't get to, and we're afraid they are stranded. Not sure we can get there by boat. I've hired a private plane to fly it for me because we couldn't find help anywhere else, just to see whether they're still there or if they've floated away.
2: That must be, is stressful the right word? What word would you choose about how you're feeling as you think about your cattle?
1: Just as one, yes. They're our livelihood, but we maybe take care of our cattle a lot. Like, we look after them 24/7 during calving. We check our pastures 2-3 times a week, but this water came so fast that we've never seen this in the 72 years that my father-in-law has lived out there. The water has never gone this high, this fast. So we couldn't just go to the pasture and rescue them. They're kind of stuck there, so we're trying to look for a way to get them out of there.
2: If there is one piece of information that you could get that might help you, do you know what that is?
1: I don't know. I guess to see that, we'll do whatever we can for our animals. So just somebody to help us figure out how we're going to do that. There's no answers for us so far. Is there forestry that can drop off bales or something if they are on high ground? Is there, you know, some way of people helping us to try and get them from where they are? So far, I'm not really getting any answers.
0: That was Swan Valley cattle farmer Susan Harisic.

0: We hear the word resistance a lot these days, and tonight Ideas goes back to the Second World War, to the French resistance during the Nazi occupation. Victory over the Nazis looked impossible. Hope was barely a flicker. So in the early days of the resistance, the battle for French hearts and minds was critical. Here's Ideas contributor Neil Sandel.
1: If there was a soundtrack to the resistance, it might be this. Every BBC broadcast to occupied Europe began with...
2: Those are the first notes of Beethoven's Fifth Symphony, which also happened to be the Morse for the letter V. And the V for Victory campaign was enormously successful across Europe, even in countries where the letter V had no meaning at all. Because it was a very simple thing you could do. Just with a piece of chalk and a brick wall, you could quickly scribble the letter V. And that let everyone else know, well, there's someone else on my side too, you know, if I'm not happy with the situation. It annoyed the Germans enormously.
0: Historian and author Halek Kohinski speaking with Neil Sandel. You can hear Neil's documentary, The Dark Years, tonight on Ideas, after As It Happens.

0: Less is definitely more when it comes to water use in dry times, and times are very dry these days in BC's regional district of the Okanagan-Similkameen. In an effort to encourage more less, the district has launched the Stay Gold Water Conservation Contest, reminding residents that the grass isn't always greener or lusher or softer or nicer to run around on with bare feet. Sometimes one's lawn should be a beautiful golden brown and crispy enough to make a satisfying crunch underfoot. To make a lawn story short, entrants can send in snapshots of the shriveled ghosts of their formerly glorious grass for a chance to win up to $100. But of course, the prize isn't the real prize. The real prize is the honor. Kathleen Murray of Tasmania will tell you that. She was the inaugural winner of the World's Ugliest Lawn Competition. Needle spoke with her in January of 2024, just after her win. And from our archives, here's their conversation.
1: Kathleen, you are looking out at your award-winning lawn right now. Describe for our listeners what you see.
2: Well, I can see an early riser bandicoot already digging in my garden, looking for things to eat. And I let the chooks out early this morning, and I had to make sure not to step on the skeletal remains of the blue-tongue lizard or the decomposing brush-tailed possum.
1: Oh, my. That's not even what won you this competition, the carcasses.
2: No. Well, basically, it's incredibly rugged where I live. It's right on the coast overlooking Ralph's Bay, and we're in the rain shadow caused by Mount Wellington, so it's the driest place in Tasmania. You can definitely see that I've got sandy soil because you see a lot of it in the photos with massive holes dug in it by the bandicoots. And one of my sisters tells me that a single bandicoot can shift up to 4 tons of dirt a year. And I now have 4 living in my backyard.
1: So there's a lot of dirt being shifted around.
2: Oh, yes. And apparently the previous owners had attempted and failed to seed the lawn with imported Western grass because it's just so dry here unless you water it constantly, it will die.
1: Yeah.
2: And there's only a few clumps of that left, and all the rest is native grass, which the parrots love because it has their favorite grass seed on it. It doesn't grow very tall. It only grows about 10 centimeters tall, and you don't need to water it, and it just looks after itself. It's a little bit like a national park in my backyard where people don't water it, people don't rake the leaves, people don't pick up sticks. And so it becomes a natural habitat for all the local wildlife. There's places for lizards to hide, and the bandicoots have come back. I have parrots everywhere. There's so much wildlife in my backyard, and all I have to do is sit at my kitchen table, drink my cup of tea, and enjoy it.
1: And that's just the way you like it.
2: That's right. I chose, even though I have 4 kids, we chose pets that wouldn't eat the wildlife. So instead of having cats and dogs, we have chickens, or chooks as we call them in Australia, and each of my 4 kids had a chook each, and they also laid eggs, and they get along with everyone, including the bandicoots.
1: So, yeah, you see beauty, and I think rightly so based on your description, where other people would not. But when you heard about this competition, did you think we've got a lock on this?
2: Well, I thought I had a very good chance because a lot of people who visit criticize my backyard, and they probably think, what was she thinking? But, it kind of all began in 2016 when the ex-husband left with the lawnmower, and I never replaced either.
1: Well, bravo.
2: So
1: why put up with that, right?
2: Yeah, so I've sort of simplified my life. No mower and no one to mow it, but that's okay.
1: So you are loving life right now and loving this honor, it sounds like.
2: Yeah, it's very exciting. I don't normally get this kind of attention. But it's pretty quiet where I live in Tasmania, and it's like we don't have mains water here. We're all on tank water in the South Arm District. So that makes water frugality even more important, because if you run out, you can't flush toilets, you can't wash your hands, you can't cook food, you can't wash vegetables, and it can take up to 2 weeks in summer for one of the water trucks to be able to fit you into their schedule to get to you. So With four children, like teenage kids, having showers and attempting, like all teenage kids, to spend as long as they can in the shower, it just really makes you so careful about water use.
1: That is what this competition is all about, encouraging people around the world to conserve water instead of trying to have perfectly manicured and green lawns. Interestingly, you know, one thing that stood out to us is what one of the judges said, describing your lawn as, quote, soulful because it had an understanding of what's happening, unquote. How did that comment sit with you?
2: I forwarded it to my sister because her last comment to me was, I don't know why you're so happy about getting the award for the world's worst gardener.
1: And did she reply to that quote?
2: Well, she's still jealous. I just said she's jealous she didn't win my recycled hand-me-down T-shirt from last year's winner.
1: You're wearing it proudly as you sip your coffee and stare at the bandicoots and lizard carcass?
2: Yes. Yes, I am. It's good to get into character before a radio interview.
1: Kathleen, a pleasure speaking with you. Congratulations.
2: Thank you so very much.
0: From January 2024, that was Neil's conversation with Kathleen Murray of Sanford, Tasmania, the inaugural winner of the World's Ugliest Lawn competition.

Fetty Wap with his 2015 hit Trap Queen, a tribute to a partner in crime, the crime being dealing crack. It's inspirational in several ways. It's all about teamwork, so there's a relationship goals aspect. He says they're talking matching Lambos, so he's not expecting his partner to just sit on the passenger side of his Lamborghini. He wants her to have her own. He's an ally. And then there's this defiant us against the world line. Everybody hating, we just call them fans, though. In your face, haters. You say you hate me, I say you like me. Checkmate. Now that is inspirational. Or so you would think. Late last month, Katie O'Connell, the principal of Trout Creek Academy in Florida, was put on administrative leave and told that her contract would not be renewed. The reason was the first page of the school yearbook, which read, quote, "Everybody hating, we just call them fans, though, Mrs. O'Connell." Unquote. Now, Ms. O'Connell finds that odd because she says she did not submit that quote to the yearbook. When she signed off on the yearbook, it was not in there. Somebody just stuck it in afterwards without her knowledge. And the school board got mad, and now her career is in jeopardy. The only saving grace is that she's receiving a lot of support from the community. She's also receiving support from a guy who understands her hater-related predicament, Fetty Wap himself, who sent her a bouquet and some words of encouragement. The thing is, now, if Katie O'Connell had it all to do over again, she might actually quote Fetty Wap in the yearbook. She told People magazine, quote, "It is now my favorite quote, because literally how ironic is it that that's the quote and that's what's happening. I'll just listen to it every morning and keep applying for jobs, and Fetty will get me through it," unquote. Here's Fleece with Love Song for the Haters.

0: Fleece with Love Songs for the Haters. And that will take us right to the end of As It Happens for this Tuesday, June 9th.
1: As It Happens, we'll be back again for you tomorrow. I'm Neil Kirksall. Enjoy your evening.
0: And I'm Chris Howden. Good night.

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0: Wilson reports it's yet another test of a fragile ceasefire.
1: Videos from Saronic, the Texas company that built the unmanned boat that rescued two U.S. chopper pilots, show a nimble craft zipping through rough waters. It's the watercraft U.S. Central Command says that located two airmen 2 hours after their Apache helicopter crashed Monday off the coast of Oman near the Strait of Hormuz. The drone rescue, a U.S. military first, CENTCOM says. On social media, the U.S. president claimed the Iranians shot down one of our highly sophisticated Apache helicopters while patrolling over the Strait of Hormuz. The pilots are safe and uninjured, he said, but Donald Trump vowed the U.S. would respond to the attack. And they did just that, Central Command calling them self-defense strikes on Iran, stating the mission is a, quote, proportional response to unjustified Iranian aggression. Katie Nicholson, CBC News, Washington.
0: A violent knife attack in Northern Ireland is sparking protests from anti-immigration activists. The victim is seriously injured following last night's attack. The accused is from Sudan and was granted refugee status in the UK in 2023. Demonstrators have repeatedly accused the British government of failing to manage immigration and border controls. Briar Stewart reports.
2: I'm sitting on the roof of a barcade near the center of Belfast, and there are about four columns of dark smoke rising from fires that have been set by groups of protesters. We were down at a location earlier where around 100 people, mostly men, wearing all black, including masks. We were threatened in no uncertain terms. They did not want media around, which is why we've kind of pulled back. Now, this is all stemming after that brutal stabbing where a man was seriously injured and a Sudanese national who had previously claimed asylum here was charged with attempted murder. Police and politicians have been appealing to people to protest peacefully. Here is Chief Constable of the Northern Ireland Police Service, John Butcher.
3: Where there are any concerns about immigration, let's have those through a political debate and don't be fooled or duped into a trap by people online inciting awful behaviour.
2: Now, there were all kinds of calls for protest, even calls for violence swirling around on social media. Police did say that they would be prepared for whatever unfolds.
0: The CBC's Briar Stewart in Belfast. An Ontario provincial police officer has been killed in the line of duty. The OPP say Constable Tarun Bali was killed near the town of Hearst in northern Ontario. Officers were conducting an investigation when Bali was seriously injured. He later died. Police have given no details regarding the incident, but say one person is in custody. Constable Bali had been with the service for 2.5 years. A former Air Canada pilot is being accused of flying for 17 years without the necessary license. 59-year-old Jeffrey Wall of Barrie, Ontario, is facing a number of charges, including fraud. Police say Wall did have a pilot's license, just not the one needed to captain big passenger planes, like the ones he flew for years at Air Canada. Nick Milinovich is Deputy Chief of Peel Regional Police.
4: This is very similar to a doctor that is licensed to practice family medicine but is doing brain surgery in their office. There's additional requirements and regulations to professional designations that exist for a reason.
0: Air Canada insists safety was not compromised while retired last year before the police investigation began. It's been a winning return to professional tennis for Serena Williams. The icon teamed up with 19-year-old Canadian Victoria Mboko at the Queen's Club Tennis Championships in London. They won their doubles match in straight sets. The 44-year-old Williams retired nearly 4 years ago. And that is your World This Hour. I'm Neil Herland.
5: Good evening, I'm Donna Lee with a look at your weather for Winnipeg. Tornado watches and warnings blanket southern Manitoba tonight, so please refer to Environment Canada for updates. Tonight, showers with the risk of severe thunderstorms and a low of 19. Tomorrow, a mix of sun and clouds, a risk of scattered showers in the morning, breezy with a high of 24. Overnight, there's a chance of more thunderstorms with a low of 14. Thursday, scattered showers with a high of 16. And Friday, clearing in the afternoon with a high of 18.
6: 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I'm Nala Ayed.
7: Into the elevator.
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0: In the French city of Lyon.
1: This is good because the museum only opens at 10 a.m., so we are alone here.
2: Say that
1: this
2: again.
1: Actually, is the museum only begins at starts open its door at 10.
2: So we're here.
1: So we're here alone. So it's good. We can talk. So this actually is the beginning of the exhibition. All this first part is about the history of the building we are now in.
2: It's a beautiful old building with stone walls, but restored.
1: Do you know what happened here during the war?
2: No.
1: So here was the headquarters of the Gestapo of Lyon.
2: In this building?
1: Yes, exactly. That's why it's a museum, but it's also a place of remembrance, if we can say it like that.
0: France, under German occupation.
3: Mesdames, Messieurs, Monsieur le Maréchal Pétain, président du Conseil des ministres, vous parle.
4: Français, à l'appel de Monsieur le Président de la République, j'assume à partir d'aujourd'hui la direction du gouvernement de la France.
5: Ici Londres. Voici une nouvelle de très grande importance. Nous allons vous lire le premier communiqué.
0: 1940 to 1944, a period the French called les années noires, the dark years, a period that tore the fabric of French society apart. People
6: at 8:06 p.m. Central Daylight Time Tuesday, Environment Canada has issued a tornado warning for Interlake, Manitoba. Extra care and attention should be exercised in and around the following localities: Selkirk, Lockport, Warren, Tulin, Stonewall and Stony Mountain. Environment Canada meteorologists are tracking a severe thunderstorm that is possibly producing a tornado. Damaging winds, large hail and locally intense rainfall are also possible. Take cover immediately if threatening weather approaches. Please consult local media for more information.
7: À 20h06 heure avancée du centre le mardi, Environnement Canada a émis une alerte de tornade pour entre les lacs ou le Manitoba. 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
2: The door, but there are two police.
6: At 8:07 p.m. Central Daylight Time Tuesday, Environment Canada has updated a tornado warning for southeastern Manitoba. Extra care and attention should be exercised. The following localities are included in the warning: Grand Beach, Beausejour, Lac du Bonnet, Pinawa and Elma. Environment Canada meteorologists are tracking a severe thunderstorm that is possibly producing a tornado. Damaging winds, large hail and locally intense rainfall are also possible. Take cover immediately if threatening weather approaches. Please consult local media for more information.
7: À 20h07 avancée du centre le mardi, Environnement Canada a mis à jour une alerte de tornade pour le sud-est du Manitoba. 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
2: Understand what life was like in France, to understand the choices people made then, and what resistance actually meant during the occupation, and maybe means now. So, where to begin?
8: Well, I think that you have to start the story on May the 10th, 1940, when Germany first turned
9: westwards and invaded the Netherlands and Belgium before crossing into France.
2: Halek Kohainski, author of Resistance, The Underground War in Europe.
9: That triggered off a huge flood of Belgian refugees. So the first thing the French knew about the war were these desperate Belgian refugees trekking through northern France towards Paris. And very quickly, the French army was in retreat. 8 million Belgians and French were on the roads trying to evade the Germans, heading south.
10: June 11th, 1940.
2: Drew Tartier from her memoir, The House Near Paris.
10: As we passed the Gare Montparnasse, I noticed that as far as the eye could see, the streets around the station were one mass of people with their belongings, trying to get on trains going anywhere out of Paris. The day was stifling, and there was panic, misery, and anxiety where everyone looked. On the road out of the city, people were pushing baby carriages or pulling small carts. Others were on loaded bicycles, and some were walking, carrying their children in their valises. Some were moving their families and possessions in wagons drawn by oxen. Farther on, we saw dead bodies on the side of the road. French men, women, and children who had been machine-gunned by German Stukas. Cars were lying in ditches, overturned, and men and women stood near them, weeping.
2: Six days later, Marshal Pétain, the new leader of France, calling for a ceasefire.
11: At 1:30, we listened to the news on the wireless.
2: Denise Dominac, a 15-year-old from Lyon, and soon a member of the resistance, writing in her diary.
11: We hear a speech by Maréchal Pétain saying that France, invaded and defeated, had asked the enemy for an armistice. Grandpa stormed out of the dining room like a madman, and from a distance, we heard his sobs. All of us started crying when we heard this death warrant for France, and we couldn't swallow a single bite of the meal.
12: You have a separation of families. Many people have fled, and you don't know what has happened to them.
2: The Swiss historian Philippe Burin.
12: You must rely on the postal service that took weeks and months to work again. You have to rely from word-to-mouth information and rumors. So it's a moment of great confusion.
2: The terms of the armistice are brutal. Germany plunders the French treasury and carves up its territory. Historian Halek Kohainski.
9: France was now cut in two with a demarcation line splitting the occupied north from the unoccupied south. So it was very traumatic. Not everyone could go home because you weren't allowed to go back to certain departments and you were missing men who'd been taken prisoner of war. It led to enormous dislocation of the populations.
2: Germany holds captive almost 2 million French soldiers. Paris empties out, its population shrinking from 3 million to 1 million, and the Germans impose their presence in the smallest details of everyday life, even the time of day. That summer in France, clocks are set 1 hour later to Berlin time. And there was more.
9: The whole appearance of Paris and all major towns changed because of the Germans and the swastika banners. And the Germans had also altered the exchange rates so they could buy up all the luxuries in the shops and all the best food. So the French would encounter the Germans in the towns, but not necessarily in the countryside. There was a split between that. And of course, in the south, they didn't see the Germans. And so during the war, there were really, until November 1942, there were two Frances. There was the occupied zone and the unoccupied zone. and people reacted differently as a result.
2: The new French government sets up in the spa town of Vichy. Marshal Pétain, France's hero of the First World War, rules by decree, and he launches what he calls the National Revolution. It's a return to traditional values, church, hard work, family. Vichy blames France's defeat on moral decline, and it goes after old political enemies and stages a show trial. It also scapegoats Jews, banning them from public life, depriving them of their livelihoods, seizing their homes and belongings. They are made to be outcasts.
9: You know, the Vichy regime, like any other collaborating government or administration, presented itself as the shield. They promised to protect the population against the worst of German demands.
2: As it turns out, and the historical record shows this, Germany did not instigate the persecution of France's Jews. It came from Vichy, right from its earliest days.
13: There was no more liberté. Liberty was over.
2: The novelist Xavier Donzelli.
13: Liberty was not for everybody. There was no equality because some French were not considered French anymore, just like the Jews, for example. And there were no fraternité, no brotherhood, because people were in two divided camps about how France should go on after the terrible defeat of 1940. Everything was changed, and the guy who incarnated France at that time, Maréchal Pétain, he betrayed everyone. He betrayed everyone because people thought that with him in power, France would go back fighting the Germans. And then they thought that he would protect them. But he didn't protect anybody.
2: Certainly not from hunger. By October 1940, bread, meat, butter, virtually every staple of the French diet was hard to find. To cope, Vichy created an elaborate system of rationing. My guide at the Resistance Museum in Lyon, Charlotte de Guy, walked me through it. Charlotte, what are we looking at right now?
1: So right now we are looking at food rationing tickets and food rationing cards. It's a bit like an ID for food. So you can see the name of the person, their job, their nationality, their birth date, where do they live, etc.
2: So you have the ID card.
1: And in the ID cards, you have then coupons. Here, for example, you can read viande cheval, so it means horse meat. And a family was allowed to go to the city hall or to the town hall to get these tickets only once a month.
2: The thing is, people were lining up for... How long did people line up?
1: For a very long time, sometimes many hours. And the worst situation that could happen was to line up and then you arrive at the shop and then there isn't food anymore.
14: Dans le domaine du pain, c'est qu'on avait droit, par exemple, à 200 grammes de pain.
2: Who is this woman on the video?
1: So this woman is André Gaillard. She was 4 years old in 1940. And in this video, she explains what she remembers of this time, and especially of the rationing system. The main memory that she keeps from the war is that people were hungry all the time.
2: People were hungry.
1: Yeah.
2: I've led such a good life. I've never been really hungry.
1: Me neither.
2: But the prospect...
1: She says that the hunger was waking them at night.
2: Yeah. It's hunger without ever thinking that there's going to be an end in sight.
1: Exactly. And also, it's hunger. And when you eat, it's not good things that you eat.
2: In France, the hunger sharpened the divisions between haves and have-nots. If you had money or valuables you could sell, you could buy on the black market. But what if you couldn't? What if you were desperate? To what lengths would you go to feed your children? Would you steal? Would you turn informer? Would you become a sex worker? All of those things happened. And as the years of occupation wore on, the rations became smaller. Early on, the Germans in occupied France set out to influence public opinion. French historian Olivier Viviorca.
15: Some Germans wanted to seduce the French elites by organizing receptions, organizing dinners, you see, this kind of stuff, but also by bribing journalists, by giving a lot of money to friendly newspapers to explain that collaboration was the best way for France to survive in the new German order.
2: The seduction of the elites, as if these intellectuals, these celebrities, these captains of industry were helplessly naive, powerless to resist. No, they made a choice. In the early days of the occupation, German soldiers take pains to be courteous. But this charm offensive is doomed to failure. The Germans punish the slightest resistance. From Jean Guéhenno's Diary of the Dark Years.
16: December 8, 1941. From now on until further notice, we can no longer go out between 5 p.m. and 5 a.m. The metro will stop running at 5:30. The restaurants will close. It is 6:30. I watched nightfall. Not a sound, not a whisper. This is Paris. For the duration of the curfew, windows must be closed, the authorities have ordered. Behind the window panes, the people in the house facing mine are looking, as I am, at the empty street. We wave to each other. Prison solidarity. But suddenly, in an inner courtyard toward the end of the street, the sound of a loud bugle call. A cocky Parisian kid is thumbing his nose at our servitude.
9: The early resistance was often based on just anger and indignation. And it was very small-scale stuff, a matter of cutting telephone wires, putting sugar into the petrol tanks of German vehicles. It was minor stuff.
2: You write about the resistance in part as being a battle for hearts and minds. What do you mean by that?
9: Well, hearts and minds were the battle to convince people that they may have lost the battle, but they hadn't lost the war, and that they should still hope for a better future. That was one bit. Another bit was how to behave towards the occupiers, how to keep your distance from them and not accept that you were supposed to be subservient to them. Then the clandestine press also existed to show that there were other people. You weren't alone in thinking, I don't like this current situation. Even before the movements began to be developed, it was just a matter of you pass on something that you have found somewhere onto a friend who copies it out and passes it on to trusted friends. It gave a sense of togetherness. And above all, the importance of the press was it told the truth. Because the Germans blamed the shortages of food in France on the British blockade. But in fact, as the underground press pointed out, it was caused by the Germans seizing all the agricultural produce and most of the industrial produce too.
17: Ici Londres. Veuillez écouter tout d'abord quelques messages personnels. Le manchot, l'affaire dans ses bras.
2: What was Radio Londres?
9: Radio Londres was an offshoot of the BBC. It was the BBC's French service.
18: Au cours du programme, les Français parlent aux Français.
9: The French speak to the French, a programme that ran every evening. And so it was a way for de Gaulle establishing himself as the Free French leader. It was a way of the French who were still living in liberty in London to say, we are thinking of you.
2: What impact did it have, do you think?
9: Oh, I think that the BBC as a whole had an enormous impact. I mean, the Germans knew that because they would discover things like electrical usage would go up at the time when the BBC was broadcasting, the streets would be cleared.
19: La France, tout entière rassemblée.
9: At one time, when de Gaulle was going to make an important announcement, the Germans decided to offer double potatoes then in order to see who would listen to the radio and who would go and get the potatoes.
2: If there was a soundtrack to the resistance, it might be this. Every BBC broadcast to occupied Europe began with...
9: Those are the first notes of Beethoven's Fifth Symphony, which also happened to be the Morse for the letter V. And the V for Victory campaign was enormously successful across Europe, even in countries where the letter V had no meaning at all. Because it was a very simple thing you could do, just with a piece of chalk and a brick wall, you could quickly scribble the letter V. And that let everyone else know, well, there's someone else on my side too, you know, if I'm not happy with the situation. It annoyed the Germans enormously.
2: So I'm just going to take one last level. I think I've got this one.
20: Okay.
2: I'll just keep my feet down right around there. Obviously, you speak German.
20: Yes.
2: So help me out with this phrase. Nacht in Nebel?
20: Oh, Nacht und Nebel, yes. My name is Tim Rybak. My most recent book is Take Over, Hitler's Final Rise to Power. This is basically the story of the suicide of a democracy.
2: Again?
20: Nacht und Nebel.
2: It means literally?
20: It literally means, Nacht und Nebel means night and fog, and it relates to what was called the Nacht und Nebel Erlass, which was a decree issued by Hitler himself, and it was instituted specifically to avoid the judicial systems that were in place. The countries around Germany were occupied by the Wehrmacht, by the German military. The German military had its own court system, so that if there were resistance fighters, they would be placed before a German military court. But Hitler wanted to forego that system and instituted his own process, this Nacht und Nebel Erlass, this night and fog decree, as it were, which simply had people disappear.
2: Disappear? What does disappear mean?
20: Yeah, well, disappeared was to black holes in any system of accountability. There was a knock at your door in the middle of the night, and you disappeared in the night and fog. You would simply vanish into the black hole of the Gestapo, in which there was no accountability, there was no traceability. Somebody simply vanished, so the family had no idea where they were. There was no recourse. There was nothing, because you had no idea where they were. You had no idea whether they were alive or dead.
2: Jean-Paul Sartre.
21: There was no one in Paris who didn't have a family member or a friend who had not been arrested, deported, or executed. It seemed as if there were hidden holes in the city, and as if it were emptying itself through these holes, as if seized by an internal and undetectable hemorrhage.
20: Witnesses would remember the sounds of people being taken out of their homes, whether they were screams or simply expulsions from their residences, people being dragged out and taken away.
2: Trust would be a gauzy tissue in this kind of society.
20: Yeah, I mean, Bertolt Brecht, the great German playwright, wrote little vignettes about this where suddenly parents could not even trust their children. They didn't know what the children were taking back to the schools or what the teachers were asking the children about what was being said at home and whether things were innocent or not. When you get to that point of intrusion into the lives of people, you have destroyed the tissue that holds a community or a society or even a family together.

0: The vocal ensemble Contus, based in Minneapolis, performing a cantata composed by Francis Poulenc during the Second World War. The lyrics are by the poet Paul Éluard. One of his poems actually became the anthem of the resistance. This is Ideas. I'm Nahla Ayed. In the movie Casablanca, one of the most stirring moments comes when the patrons of Rick's Cafe rise up and sing the Marseillaise. Hollywood, of course. But it actually captures the battle for hearts and minds in a nutshell. Anything to rally the spirit of resistance. In the real-life battle for hearts and minds, a poem did that. Liberté became legendary. Ideas contributor, Neil Sandel.
1: About a year ago, there was a sublime moment on French television. It happened on a program about books, La Grande Librairie en France Télévision. The host, Augustin Trapenard, had just asked his guest, what is courage?
2: Vaincre sa peur, c'est une chose personnelle. Mais une fois qu'on est dans une nation collective où d'autres que soi-même risquent leur vie comme moi...
1: The speaker is Edgar Morin, a member of the French Resistance.
2: À ce moment-là, le courage vient tout seul. Il n'empêche pas des moments de peur.
1: The gist of what he says is this. Overcoming one's fear is a personal thing, but once you're part of a collective nation risking your life, where there's a kind of brotherhood, at that moment, courage comes naturally. It doesn't prevent moments of fear, but courage is inherent in the very act of resistance.
2: Mais le courage est inscrit dans le mouvement même de la résistance.
1: Edgar Morin, sociologist, intellectual, 103 years old.
2: J'ai pu connaître des bonheurs dans des moments de grand malheur.
1: At the end of the interview, the camera cuts to a close-up of a 12-year-old girl. She's introduced as the recent winner of a national elocution competition. Her name is Joanne Samalin Lagardère.
3: Sur mes cahiers d'écolier, sur mon pupitre et les arbres, sur le sable, sur la neige, j'écris ton nom.
1: Edgar Morin's eyes light up. The poem is Liberté by Paul Éluard. At that moment, the poem becomes a bridge between the past and present, between an old man and a girl.
3: Sur toutes les pages lues.
1: On every page read.
3: Sur toutes les pages blanches.
1: On all the blank pages.
3: Pierre, sang, papier ou cendre.
1: Stone, blood, paper or ash.
3: J'écris ton nom.
1: I write your name.
4: Éluard was some kind of a privileged guy.
1: Xavier Donzelli, a French journalist, he wrote a novel about the poem called Et par le pouvoir d'un mot.
4: He was famous. He could have escaped when the thing turned bad, just like many of his friends did, just like Dali, Salvador Dali, did. But he came back to Paris, and Paris was occupied by the German. And his world poetry changed. Before the war, he was the poet of surrealism. He used to write for those who liked poetry, but he did not write for the common people. During the winter of 1940, 1941, his poetry changed totally, and he started to write about the common feelings. It was a poetry very close to what people felt, about the suffering of his country, about the suffering of himself. And his poem Liberté comes from that. I mean, it's not obvious. But the beautiful thing about his poem Liberté is that it was not a poem that was thought as a war poem. It was a love poem. Éluard said just before he died, he said that he wrote this poem for his wife, Nouche.
1: Nouche. Tell me about her.
4: Nouche, inspiration, softness, elegance, green eyes, brown hair, actress, muse, happiness, freedom, model. He said that he realized that the love he had, the love he felt for his wife, was enormous, gorgeous, but it was not worth loving somebody if you had not liberty, if you had not freedom.
3: Sur chaque bouffée d'aurore, sur la mer, sur les bateaux, sur la montagne démente, j'écris ton nom.
1: On every breath of dawn, on the sea, on the boats, on the demented mountain tops, I write your name.
3: Sur la mousse des nuages, sur les sueurs de l'orage, sur la pluie épaisse et fade, j'écris ton nom.
1: On the foam of the clouds, on the sweat of the storm, on the dense and dull rain, I write your name. Poetry as an act of resistance.
4: It's a very simple poem. It's a very repetitive poem. It's always the same organization in the poem. Three verses and then some kind of refrain, as we say in French. J'écris ton nom, j'écris ton nom. I write your name, I write your name. It's like this is one of the lessons of the poem. On every single thing you can write this name. Even on chains, you can write liberté. On a cloud, nobody can catch a cloud. Nobody can capture a cloud. If you capture a cloud, the cloud disappears. You can't get him. It's like gas. So even on this impossible thing to catch, you can still write the name of liberté. At the end of the poem, when he says,
3: Et par le pouvoir d'un mot, je recommence ma vie. Je suis né pour te connaître, pour te nommer.
2: Liberté.
1: Can you give us a rough translation of that?
4: And by the power of a word, I start my life again. I was born to know you, to name you Liberty.
1: How do people start to find it? Because at one level it's underground, on the other level it's being printed in collections of poetry.
4: That's the funny thing about poetry during the war. You know, poetry in itself brings a hidden message. This is the nature of poetry. So many writers use poetry to convey a message. And poetry during the war flourished. Many, many books of poetry were printed and sold because I guess it remained pure. I mean, cinema, theater, and many reviews and books were completely contaminated by the dark ideas of the Nazi Germany. So poetry remained pure. It was a different part of life that no one could invade and violate.
1: In 1943, the poem makes its way to England.
4: In London, there's a huge French community. And they read this and they say, wow, this is very good. We have to support them. And they reprint it in a French review in London. And from there,
1: the is all about what comes next. The Royal Air Force. The Royal Air Force parachutes the poem over occupied France. Or so the story goes. Xavier Donzelli traveled to London and the National Archives.
4: I went through papers of French propaganda printed by the British to be airdropped in France. And in the huge amount of paper I went through, I saw a copy of the printing bill for the review, saying how many copies of the book were printed and even the price for the string to put the little booklets together, to keep them together. So I had a very sure proof that it had been printed in England, and from there I followed a white rabbit
1: down the hole. And just to be clear, the poem was part of a series of booklets that had other poems, speeches, and this was in, I think, the fourth of these reviews.
4: Exactly. They used planes just like they were bombing the country, but no, they were not bombing anyone. They were just bombing people with literature, words, and poems.
1: In May and June 1943, Allied bombers pound targets deep inside Germany. But at the same time, the RAF is dropping Paul Eluard's poem over France. On June 11th, just before midnight, 23 Wellington bombers take off from RAF Hixton. They're bound for targets in Normandy. The crew of BK-559 is made up of one Australian, four British aviators, and a Canadian from Pembroke, Ontario, Sergeant Delmar Murray Davis, age 22. He's the navigator. RAF Hixton is a training unit. It is the crew's first mission.
4: These guys were dropped into a huge ocean of uncertainty. They were so young, most of them were not experienced, and they got lost. And they ran out of fuel. And finally they crashed in France. Three of them were captured by the Germans. One escaped. The pilot died. And one had a very, very confused trajectory afterwards.
1: This was Sergeant Davis. After the war, the crash investigation turns up conflicting reports about how he died and even where.
4: He was a mechanic and he became a navigator. He was not at the right place. He should have remained in England to repair, to fix the aircraft. But no, he was put in this plane and he was supposed to guide the aircraft. And it was not his place. So there's a tragedy about him. This Canadian guy. This Canadian guy.
1: Four of the airmen parachute to safety. The only one to escape capture is Sergeant Bernard Reeves. He comes down in the countryside just before dawn, wanders until he comes across a cottage. He sees a woman, gestures that he's thirsty, and she offers him some water. And then, well, let's freeze the frame just for a second, because what unfolds next is one family's moment of truth.
5: What do you do with an airman who's been found in your house? There's nothing you can do. You are caught. The airman will end up in a POW camp. You will get deported to one of the harshest work camps in Germany.
6: At 8:43 p.m. Central Daylight Time Tuesday, Environment Canada has updated a tornado warning for Parkland, Manitoba. Extra care and attention should be exercised. The following localities are included in the warning: Lakeshore, Dauphin, Grandview, and Gilbert Plains. Environment Canada meteorologists are tracking a severe thunderstorm that is possibly producing a tornado. Damaging winds, large hail, and locally intense rainfall are also possible. Take cover immediately if threatening weather approaches. 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
7: À 20h43 heure avancée du centre le mardi, Environnement Canada a mis à jour une alerte de tornade pour Parkland ou le Manitoba. 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
1: « Charlotte, what are we looking at right now?
8: So right now we are looking at an ID card from a woman named Denise Goldstein. This ID card has the specificity that it's written Juif, so Jews, in big red letters on it. It has been stamped.
1: How did anyone know that she was Jewish?
8: So there was a law during the Vichy regime. It was in June 1941, and it made the census obligatory for Jewish people. So how did people knew that she was Jewish? Probably because she went to the city hall and told them that she was Jewish. And with this law, it enabled the Vichy regime to draw up some lists with the name of Jewish people.
1: And lists of Jewish people. December, there are few aspects of wartime France more troubling than the persecution of the Jews. A few bishops and Protestant clergy tried to intercede. The town of Chambon-sur-Lignon famously becomes a safe haven. But did the organized resistance mobilize to save Jews? No, says French historian and author Olivier Viviorca.
9: Resistors did not react, and the Free French did not either. You had not a mobilization of this organized resistance to save the Jews, because you had many, many reasons, but they did not perceive what was the reality of the extermination. They thought that the best way to react against extermination was to win the war. Some people were also anti-Semitic. So you see, you have many reasons which explains that. So it was a reaction which was individual, taken by ordinary French who tried to do what they could to help the Jews to escape and to survive.
1: The tipping point comes in 1942 with the mass roundups of Jews who live in France. Men, women, and children rounded up in broad daylight. There's not even a pretense of secrecy. Underground networks spring up to at least save the children. In Nice, for example, a young Jewish couple create what becomes known as the Marcel Network. They are Moussa Abadi and Odette Rosenstock. It begins one day when Moussa Abadi is out walking, and he sees a crowd.
10: There's a woman lying on the ground, covered in blood, and a French policeman is stomping on her head with his boot, and her young son is standing next to her screaming, "Mama, Mama, Mama." And there's a crowd of about 20 people standing around watching, doing nothing. And Moussa says, "What's happening?" And a man in the crowd says, "Can't you see? He's disciplining a Jew." And Moussa is really shocked by this, and he walks away yelling out loud, "God, how could you have abandoned us?" And he says afterwards that he could never forget that little boy. And that was the first time he understood that he had to do something to protect the children.
1: Fred Coleman, author of The Marcel Network.
10: Moussa is hoping to hide children in Catholic convents and boarding schools.
1: Abadi sets up a meeting with Paul Raymond, the Bishop of Nice.
10: Paul Raymond was really an extraordinary man. For one thing, very rarely for a Catholic bishop in France in those years, he was speaking out from his pulpit, denouncing the persecution of the Jews. So he really wanted to cooperate. Not only did he agree to help place these children in the schools and convents, but he agreed to provide an office for Moussa in his residence. Moussa had no office. So now Moussa has an office in the residence of the bishop. And not only that, but what are they going to do in this office? They're going to falsify papers so that they can change the identity of Jewish children and hide them under Catholic names. So here is the bishop agreeing to use his own private residence for the falsification of documents.
1: They forge documents because it's not simply a matter of hiding children. They need a cover story.
10: And then it has to be drilled into them. Musa said this whole...
6: At 8:50 p.m. Central Daylight Time Tuesday, Environment Canada has issued a tornado warning for Interlake, Manitoba. Extra care and attention should be exercised in and around the following localities: Selkirk, Lockport, Warren, Tulin, Stonewall and Stony Mountain. Environment Canada meteorologists are tracking a severe thunderstorm that is possibly producing a tornado. Damaging winds, large hail and locally intense rainfall are also possible. Take cover immediately if threatening weather approaches. Please consult local media for more information.
7: À 20h50 heure avancée du centre le mardi, Environnement Canada a émis une alerte de tornade pour entre les lacs ou le Manitoba. 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
1: Every so often, a new voice breaks through from the past. I'm thinking of the manuscripts written during the war that lay dormant for so many years, like Hélène Baer's journal, published in 2008. She begins her diary when she's 21. She lives in Paris. She's Jewish. The year is 1942.
11: Monday, June 8th. This is the first day I feel I'm really on holiday. The weather is glorious. Yesterday's storm has brought fresher air. The birds are twittering. It's a morning as in Paul Valéry. It's also the first day I'm going to wear the yellow star. Those are the two sides of how life is now. Youth, beauty, and freshness, all contained in this limpid morning. Barbarity and evil, represented by this yellow star.
1: From the Journal of Hélène Baer, she goes on to describe what it feels like to be stared at. The snide comments and slurs, the words of support, and the exhaustion that overwhelms her just from keeping her dignity intact. My God, I never thought it would be so hard, she writes that evening. Hélène Baer is a graduate of literature at the Sorbonne. She's cultured, plays violin. She comes from a well-to-do family, so the journal is a window into that social milieu. But it's also a chronicle of the noose that tightens around the Jewish community in Paris. Her father, Raymond Baer, is the managing director of an industrial chemical company, a man of some social standing, and in June 1942, police detain him for not displaying his yellow star correctly. Eventually, the authorities offer a deal. We'll let you go if you exile yourself to the so-called free zone. It's a choice, but only if you pretend that he's not being held hostage.
11: What they are trying to make us do is an act of abominable cowardice. What else could you expect from the Germans? They're swapping Papa for what we value most: our pride, our dignity, our sense of resistance, not cowardice. Other people think we enjoy being cowards. Enjoy? Good God. Deep down, they'll be glad not to have to admire and respect us any longer. It's a good deal for the Germans, too. Keeping Papa in prison makes too many people indignant. It's bad publicity for them. In their view, releasing Papa and allowing him to resume his career would be dangerous. But having Papa vanish into the free zone and the whole business go quiet, go flat, that's ideal. They don't want heroes. They want to make their victims despicable, not arouse admiration for them. But if that's the way it is, I vow to carry on being as much of a thorn in their side as I can be.
1: A thorn in their side. In other words, resistance. But at what cost? 3 months after his arrest, Hélène's father is set free. His company has paid a ransom. But in March 1944, police round up Hélène Bear and her parents. They deport them to Auschwitz. The three are murdered in the camps. It is so hard not to second guess. You wish they had seen it coming.
12: It was just as impossible for Hélène Bear to know what Auschwitz meant as it is impossible for us not to know.
1: David Bellows, who translated the diary into English.
12: We should resist the temptation of wishing that the young woman had understood sooner and drawn the conclusions that we think we would have reached in time. Smugness is not a useful reaction to this searing work. Rather, we should pause and ask, are we sure we know what is going on before our eyes?
1: Are we sure we know what's going on before our eyes? I started out wondering, what would I have done back then? But it seems to me there's a better question. What can I do now?
0: On Ideas, you're listening to a documentary called The Dark Years by contributor Neil Sandel, who's based in Nice, France. Readings by Ian Brown, Leah Kelly, and Melanie Schnell. Special thanks to Cicely Fell, Sylvie Delobel, Magali Lefranc and the CHRD in Lyon, Mariette Job, Rachel Jadinac, the Shoah Memorial in Paris, David Bellows and Michael Hose Press, Rosebud Productions, Adrian van den Hoven, Oxford Publishing, and PLS Clear for Diary of the Dark Years by Jean Guéano. Music by Contus and under Creative Commons license, Sergei Cheremizonov, Daniel Birch, David Hillowitz, Jake Hunter, Listening Spot, and Lobo Loco. Lisa Ayuso is the web producer for Ideas. Technical production, Emily Carvezio and Danielle Duval. The senior producer is Nikola Lukšić. Greg Kelly is the executive producer of Ideas. And I'm Nala Ayed.
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19: Adam Shankman is a big-time director. He's made movies like The Wedding Planner, A Walk to Remember. His new movie is called Stop That Train, which he calls a stupid comedy in the best way. Adam's going to tell you about that. Plus, he used to produce the Oscars. You have to hear some of his behind-the-scenes stories.
20: From CBC News, The World This Hour, I'm Neil Herland. We begin with breaking news from Northern Ontario. An 18-year-old male is facing a first-degree murder charge in connection with the death of an Ontario

0: her vehicle and killed.
1: Police have not released the name of the suspect yet. Canada could soon be joining Australia in restricting social media for children under 16. As Tom Parry reports, the measure would be part of a bill the federal government is expected to introduce tomorrow.
2: So I can't comment on that because...
3: Prime Minister Mark Carney not ready to share just yet his government's plans for social media.
2: As I said last week, with respect to AI specifically, the government will be taking steps to protect people's data, their privacy, and their children. So
3: the government is expected to table its new Digital Safety Act on Wednesday. A source tells CBC News it will include some form of social media ban for children under 16. Opposition conservatives say they'll wait to see the legislation, but Kevin Waugh, the party's associate culture critic, has questions about any sort of ban for young people.
4: To be honest with you right now, let's signal to the parents to do a better job.
3: The government has tried before, without success, to bring in online harms legislation. With this new attempt, it says it will take all reasonable measures to make sure children are safe. Tom Parry, CBC News, Ottawa.
1: Prime Minister Mark Carney has confirmed the Gordie Howe International Bridge between Windsor, Ontario and Detroit is set to open on Friday. It comes after months of uncertainty, including a threat from the U.S. president to block it. It's not clear if Canada offered any concessions to secure the bridge's opening. The World Health Organization says it's moving quickly to get more Ebola testing into remote regions of the Democratic Republic of the Congo. More than 100 people have died. More than 500 have been infected. Dr. Abdi Mahmoud says the WHO is now setting up mobile testing sites.
5: There are places that takes hours, 7-8 hours for the sample to reach. With the lab decentralization and the ramp up of the scale up, we are confident that that aspect of testing and confirmation will be as rapid as possible.
1: Well, NASA has introduced the four astronauts that will lead the next Artemis mission. There are no Canadians this time, three Americans and an Italian. All men are set to take off next year. As Karen Pauls reports, their mission is a highly technical test in a plan to eventually land back on the moon.
6: Let's give it one more round of applause for your Artemis 3 prime crew.
7: The Artemis 3 astronauts, Commander Randy Bresnik, Italian pilot Luca Parmitano of the European Space Agency, and mission specialists Frank Rubio and Andre Douglas.
8: The Artemis 2 crew, comrade, hands you the baton. You got the controls.
7: Artemis 2 commander Reed Wiseman literally handing the baton to Bresnik. Their two-week mission, scheduled for sometime late next year, will orbit Earth while testing out how the Orion spacecraft will dock with lunar landers. Jeremy Parsons is the Artemis program manager.
9: This mission is deliberately designed to take calculated risks so that future crews will be safer and ultimately successful when we put boots on the lunar surface.
7: And while this mission may not be as awe-inspiring as the previous one, NASA says it will provide an important roadmap, an interplanetary survival guide to the moon. Karen Pauls, CBC News, Winnipeg.
1: And that is your World This Hour. For CBC News, I'm Neil Herland.
10: Good evening, I'm Donna Lee with a look at your weather for Winnipeg. Tornado watches and warnings blanket southern Manitoba tonight, so please refer to Environment Canada for updates. Tonight, showers with the risk of severe thunderstorms and a low of 19. Tomorrow, a mix of sun and clouds, a risk of scattered showers in the morning, breezy with a high of 24. Overnight, there's a chance of more thunderstorms with a low of 14. Thursday, scattered showers with a high of 16. And Friday, clearing in the afternoon with a high of 18.
11: Hey, I'm Tom Power. Welcome to Q. Do you need a bit of a break from the news, from the heaviness of the world around you? Adam Shankman is here to talk about his new movie, which he calls proudly a stupid, funny movie. And yeah, it's built to make you laugh and take your mind off the world a little bit. But given that it stars queer performers, Adam says it's a political movie just because it exists at all. Adam will be here to tell you about the health benefits of a stupid movie. And also, he ran the Oscars, so he has some great stories about what really happens behind the scenes at the Academy Awards. That's coming up. Plus, the Canadian legend Divine Brown will be here to tell you why she's paying tribute to another legend, Minnie Riperton. All that and more coming up on Q.

0: right. So when's the last time you watched a good, like, stupid movie? Like a stupid, funny movie. And when I say stupid, I don't mean like in a mean or critical way. I'm not Siskel or Ebert. I just mean, you know, a movie that doesn't take itself too seriously or like seriously at all. Something that wants you to laugh, doesn't want you to ponder the deeper meaning of it. I don't know about you, but sometimes I find myself, given that the world is so heavy, I just want like something stupid and dumb and easy to watch. Like I find myself in the evening now, like watching Seinfeld reruns over and over and over again, because it just feels like a break and I get to laugh a little bit. So if you're feeling the same way, I want to tell you about this new movie called Stop That Train. There's a exclamation point between every word. It's a new movie starring the legendary RuPaul, who is the host, of course, of the long-running reality show RuPaul's Drag Race. In Stop That Train, she plays President of the United States. Okay, and it's kind of hard to get into the plot, but essentially, it's about these two train stewardesses played by former Drag Race stars Ginger Minj and Jujubee, and they're trying to save a runaway train from crashing into Florida. Take a listen.
1: Tell it to me straight.
2: There's a Glamazonian Express headed directly into a massive storm.
1: Now tell it to me, Gay.
3: Oh!
1: Dear God. It's serious.
0: And yeah, if you're a Drag Race fan, you're going to recognize some of the alumni in the show. But if you are, and even if you're not, you're going to recognize a lot of people in this movie. Sarah Michelle Gellar, Raven Simone, Chris Parnell, Nicole Richie, Joel McHale, Jesse Tyler Ferguson. And I'll tell you, it is funny. It is loud, it is vibrant, it's wonderful, and it's so stupid. And the person who brought this film to life is the director Adam Shankman. Depending on your age, you might have seen some of his other movies like The Wedding Planner or A Walk to Remember or Hairspray. A little while ago, Adam was in Toronto screening Stop That Train at the Inside Out Film Festival. And before that, he came into our studio. So he'll tell you about the power of a stupid movie, about getting into Juilliard for dance without ever having taken a formal dance lesson. And Adam was once one of the producers of the Oscars, so he has some amazing stories from behind the scenes. Here's our conversation. How are you?
4: I'm fantastic, and that was the most well-said intro to this movie I've ever heard.
0: Well, I tell you why, because our producer Caitlin and I, we really loved it, man. Like, we really,
4: that's super
0: like,
4: cool.
0: It's, I don't even know what to ask you about it. Like, it's so... I haven't seen anything like it in a long time where there's just that many jokes, that many gags.
4: It's joke like, dense.
0: Joke, joke, joke, joke. I was like laughing. I mean, it must have been fun to take on.
4: It was super fun to do. It's the reason I did it is because it was so joke dense and because I knew that in this style of comedy, when it's just like hard cut jokes, it's like that sometimes you don't barely even need a setup. You're just like... Like, there's the leech joke where, you know, he says, like, all right, you leeches, and then you cut to a chair full of leeches. Yeah. And so it's like,
0: it's so
4: stupid.
0: It's kind of old school like that.
4: Super old school. Yeah. And I was very formed by that kind of comedy. I mean, nobody loved stupid like Mel Brooks.
0: Yeah.
4: You know, and he really, I felt like in my life, he gave me permission to go for stupid. And then there was, you know, there's the satires, the airplanes and the naked guns and the hot shots.
0: Did you ever see the old Marx Brothers? Did you ever see Duck Soup?
4: Of course I saw Duck Soup. Are you kidding me?
0: I mean, Caitlin out there knows that I just bring up Duck Soup all the time now because I watched it.
4: Night at the Opera. I mean, all of them.
0: It kind of reminded me of those movies too, in just like high society, low society, and tons of jokes.
4: That's true. Weirdly, those movies had more plot, I think, than this. But yeah, I mean, I said to Connor and Christina, it was written by these two really funny young writers. I said, the only time that we lose the momentum of the jokes is when we have to deal with that pesky plot.
0: The plot getting in the way of the
4: gags.
0: It's
4: just like later on in the movie, it gets into this thing where we're having to resolve how to stop the train. And so once we start getting into that, we still keep a lot of jokes in there, but the jokes start to be more about the train. I'm a big lover of the brakes are fried
0: and
4: that cutting to those that weird thing.
0: I hope you take this in the way I mean it, which is, I mean this charitably. Like, I don't know if I need a comedy to be any more than this. Like, I haven't seen so many of the, like, I miss this being a comedy, you know?
4: I do too. They don't make enough of these anymore. I mean, the closest we have right now is really the Scary Movie franchise, which we have one coming out.
0: Yeah.
4: And, they go for it too, you know? It's just absurdist is really all it is. It's like the plot is just sitting there as a coat hanger to hang all of the jokes off of.
0: Yeah, but that's what I want. I just want to take a break. I want to take a break from the day.
4: I do too, but they just don't make them anymore.
0: And you also talked about how this is the movie that begs to be seen in theaters. The comedies should be seen in theaters. Talk to me about
4: this. This is one of those ones where, this is a couple of buckets.
0: Please.
4: The shared experience of community and being able to sit in a theater and share laughter like this, we live in incredibly challenging times where there's a lot going on that is making people really uneasy and people don't know how to cope with in some ways. And the idea of creating community again, and especially community that's based around shared laughter, feels more important to me than ever. Because we have lost our sense of irony, we have lost our sense of self-effacing humor. To take the piss out of ourselves feels very, very important right now. Yeah. People are feeling very indignant and angry about so much. So to be able to just sit back and say, "What the hell am I looking at?" With a bunch of people and laugh is. I think of great value, frankly, without trying to act like I made anything important. It's the experience that's important, not in the movie.
0: Yeah, because I wanted to ask you about that too, because I heard you talk about that like, even though like people are going to try and add, and maybe I should ask you this question.
4: Yes.
0: You've said something along the lines of like, there might be some talk that there is a political persuasion to this movie.
4: Existence. Yeah. Is political.
0: Please, please go ahead.
4: Well, because that right now in where I don't know what's going on exactly here with that, but in the States, we have 400 bills like on the table, at least actually now. I just heard 2 days ago, they're trying to implement rolling back housing protections for LGBTQ people.
0: Right.
4: And so it's like, wait, housing? So we're going back to discriminating.
3: At 9:12 p.m. Central Daylight Time Tuesday, Environment Canada has issued a tornado warning for South Central Manitoba. Extra care and attention should be exercised in and around the following localities: St. Francois Xavier, Ellie, and Headingley. Environment Canada meteorologists are tracking a severe thunderstorm that is possibly producing a tornado. Damaging winds, large hail, and locally intense rainfall are also possible. Take cover immediately if threatening weather approaches. 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
5: À 21h12 avancée du centre le mardi, Environnement Canada a émis une alerte de tornade pour le centre-sud du Manitoba. 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
4: You have to make, when you make movies like this, you have to make them like they're a drama. The characters living in, they don't know they're in a comedy.
0: They can't know they're being funny.
4: No. They're actually, the stakes are really high for them. And
0: yeah, there's a train going into
4: going into a weather system.
0: I'm really having a hard time describing it, as you can say.
4: It's very, very difficult. But like, apparently it's really bad. It's really, really, really bad. And so, but again, we don't talk about anything political in the movie. Ever.
0: Yeah.
4: So, I mean, even though there is a president and who is concerned about their approval rating, but that's as far as we go.
0: Yeah.
4: And so it's a completely apolitical thing that I have sat in theaters that are mostly straight people who seem to like it almost more.
0: I love this celebrity cameos.
4: Yeah.
0: I mentioned a couple. So I mentioned Joel McHale. Who are you the most excited about?
4: Who's I the most excited about?
0: About having in it.
4: I love Chris Parnell doing it. I'm a really weird big Chris Parnell
0: fan. Chris Parnell from formerly of Saturday Night Live.
4: Plays the train conductor. That was a big one.
0: Very funny.
4: And you have to remember, like, I've directed Tom Cruise and Meryl Streep. And so, but like, I like Chris walked on and I was like, oh, Chris Parnell's here.
0: I get it. I love Chris Parnell. I loved him. Did you ever see him in 30 Rock where he plays Dr. Spaceman, but you find out his name is pronounced Dr. Spaceman? My name is Tom Powell. You're in the middle of my conversation with the director, Adam Shankman, whose new film is called Stop That Train. It's coming out Friday. So when I was reading about Adam, I found this really interesting thing. And, you know, maybe you'll take some inspiration from this. Adam got into Juilliard, the prestigious Juilliard School, for dance without ever having taken a formal dance lesson. I asked him about it.
4: You know, my background is in being like a clown. Not like an official clown, like in being just like a performer. Yeah. And I grew up really loving theater, musical theater, yada, yada, yada. And
0: was the goal to be on Broadway?
4: And the goal was to be that, which was, and acting was a big part of it. And singing was a big part of it. And the dancing thing was actually the last thing to come in terms of, like, I was a really good imitator of golden age Hollywood musical and theatrical dancing. I just could kind of
0: do it. You could do a Fred Astaire.
4: I could just do that in school plays and things like that. And when I graduated high school, I went to work as an apprentice at a theater company. And the choreographer of that company said, like, you really should actually dance. Like, it's a thing you should do.
0: You were good at it? I was good like that.
4: Yeah, wow. Naturally. Wow. And then, so I thought I would try, and I auditioned for some schools even though I had no training, and I got into all of them, and I ended up going with Juilliard, where I went to, but then I ended up leaving pretty quick because I was like, this specifically isn't what I want to do. I want to do theater. I want to be able to sing and act and dance and do it all. And so I did that for a while.
0: And then directing.
4: The directing thing was never in my mind. I never had any aspirations to direct. I never had any aspirations to choreograph, frankly. I mean, that just happened. I lied my way into my first job because I wasn't getting enough work.
0: So tell me the story.
4: Well, my roommate at the time was working in a production company office as a production coordinator. And I was I'd like brought her lunch or something. And I was kvetching about not having enough work. And somebody walked into the office, that main sort of part of the office, and said, does anybody know a choreographer? We just lost our choreographer. And I, without thinking, spun around in my chair and I went, I'm a choreographer. And they said, who have you worked for? And I said, Janet Jackson and Paula Abdul, who I had danced for.
0: Right.
4: But I had not choreographed for them.
0: Right.
4: And
0: but they weren't going to check.
4: They were not going to check when somebody lost their choreographer right that second.
0: Yeah.
4: And they said, okay, amazing. Can you come meet with the director right now? And I said, yeah, sure. And they led me into his office, and he was a very, very prolific music video director named Julian Temple. And he had also directed a couple films.
3: 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Extra care and attention should be exercised. The following localities are included in the warning: West St. Paul, Meadows, Middlechurch, St. Francois Xavier, Ellie and Headingley. Environment Canada meteorologists are tracking a severe thunderstorm that is possibly producing a tornado. Damaging winds, large hail and locally intense rainfall are also possible. Take cover immediately if threatening weather approaches. Please consult local media for more information.
5: À 21h18 heure avancée du centre le mardi, Environnement Canada a mis à jour une alerte de tornade pour le centre sud et entre les lacs au le Manitoba. 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
4: Oh, versus each other. I sat them right in time. Like, or I think Catherine was sitting in front of Jim. And
0: Catherine Bigelow, James Cameron, right?
4: Yeah, right, right there, course, together. Yeah. So anytime that I wanted some drama, I would cut to them. And just to remind people that that was the race of the evening. You know, that was the race. And Hurt Locker took everything. And it was, she got director, he, and film. You know, so it was, and his was the biggest movie of all time.
0: Yeah.
4: And hers was one of the lowest grossing Oscar nominated films of all time. And I got a first, which was Catherine Bigelow winning Best Director was the first time a woman had gotten.
0: Oh, wow.
4: So that was cool to have that. And I told Barbara Streisand, who made that announcement, I was like, I don't care which card you pull out and you say Catherine Bigelow, because I need a first on this show.
0: you got a first in your own career in this movie. This is, and you've been directing Hollywood movies for 30 years, big, gigantic successes. Mm-hmm. This is your first film that features queer people as lead characters.
4: That is true.
0: What does that mean to you?
4: Actually, I haven't taken the time to let that settle in. I think I felt kind of not great about never making anything. Well, I mean, look, all my stuff is really queer coded, and I don't think that you can say like Hairspray doesn't feel queer. You know, it's DNA is in queerness, just because of John Waters and Divine and all of that.
0: Yeah.
4: And the tradition of having Edna played by a man. But I had never done it before, and I think I always felt kind of guilty, but I've also never really had a big drum that I felt like I needed to beat about it. I felt like other people were more qualified. And
0: really?
4: Again, I'm more of like a clown. Like I just want to entertain people, and I'm like the luckiest chorus boy in the world who gets to do this job now. And I just want to make and entertain people because I'm just not that political. And I'm shy, which is strange. So it felt like it was about time.
0: But don't you think sometimes you can actually get more minds changed with a funny movie?
4: Well, yeah, I think that Hairspray,
0: like an important political movie.
4: I think Hairspray created a lot of conversation for families about prejudice. And
0: that's what I mean. I said this to Phil Rosenthal one time, like,
4: oh, Philly. I love Phil.
0: Lovely fella. Yeah. But his show is about people eating dinner together.
4: Yeah.
0: And I said, actually, it's not. It's like a kind of a radical, quietly radical show, because it's actually about people from a lot of different cultures getting together and eating and having conversations with one another.
4: Yes.
0: Like that to me feels like this.
4: Well, that's my version of radicalism, is quiet, gentle steps forward. I'm not the guy who's probably thrown the first brick through the wall at Stonewall. You know what I mean? But I love holding up a mirror and making fun of people who are dreadful.
0: But you can make some change.
4: And afraid.
0: You can make some change with that. You know what I mean?
4: I hope.
0: Don't you think so? Don't you think that like often that's how change is, you know?
4: You know what? I made a very sweet movie called A Walk to Remember that was very, very Christian. And I'm obviously not Christian.
0: Right.
4: But I do believe in those tenets and
0: kindness, generosity,
4: selfless, you know, love.
0: Yeah.
4: And the transformative power therein. And, that was obviously, it wasn't like I was like using a sledgehammer to tell anybody about God or Jesus, but it was a very spiritual movie.
0: Yeah.
4: And I like that I made that movie. Like that's one of my movies that I'm like, that was good that I made that.
0: But you are, I think, very intentional about some of this stuff, because when you look at your Instagram, almost every year without fail, you post on National Coming Out Day. And I want to read back something you said. Or do you want to read it? I got it here. If you want to read it, I can read it.
4: You can read it.
0: Okay. Once this little boy came out, a whole world opened to him. He found his creative voice. He sang and danced. He had a whole community and family of loving friends. He was a part of making hundreds of movies and TV shows and plays, and all because he jumped off the scariest cliff of all and became his true self out loud and out in the open. He came out and he said, I'm me and I'm worth living and I'm worth loving. I find it interesting that you post every year, and I would love for you to talk to me about that, what we just heard.
4: Well, that makes me super emotional. That's really crazy. When I post, I I don't think about it very much. And I also don't post about my private life almost at all. Like, you wouldn't know anything about my private life by looking at that, other than I'm proud that I'm gay. I'm proud that I'm sober. I'm proud. I cook a lot. I bake. And I make movies. And I have dogs. Mm-hmm. Like, that's all you would ever know about me mm-hmm. from my Instagram or any of my social media. And that is a very honest statement that I would wager. I remember sort of, right? I'll bet I was sitting on my couch and I was like, it's national coming out. I should just say something. And I just posted it. But when I'm confronted with what I've actually put out into the world,
6: it's beautiful.
4: I tend to get very like, oh, I said that, I did that. Well, that's true. You know, I had a big help from my parents on that one. My parents kind of shoved me out of the closet.
6: So. Oh, really?
4: Yeah.
6: That's not everybody's experience.
4: That is very few. I don't know that's a lot of people. More people now, perhaps, but back then, when I was, yeah, I mean, I'm old, like, or I'm not old, but I'm not young, and you know, I came out. Remember, my parents pushed me out in 1982, and by the way. Like right into the heart of AIDS.
0: I was going to say that those are hard years.
4: Yeah, man. But yeah. They wanted me to be authentic and happy. They both wanted me to be so happy, and I was struggling, and it was wild for my parents to be ahead of me.
6: God love them, hey?
4: Yeah, it was pretty cool. So, I mean, then it became annoying because it was like, you know, my mother endlessly sending me books like, now that we know, yeah. You know, and I'm like, are you for real here? Like, I can't even wrap my head around the idea of this. And you're like, you know, trying to love me into like my authentic self. And I was like, what the fuck is happening here? So
0: beautiful parents, man. What beautiful parents you had.
4: Yeah, I lucked out. They're goodies.
0: God love you. Listen, you made, I'm glad we talked a little bit about the, you know, the quietly radicalness and all that kind of stuff and your own story here, which I think is so interesting. But I just want to end by saying again, this is such a funny, dumb, stupid, awesome, funny movie.
4: Being able to be that stupid is, and to be paid for it is such a rare treat. And that's why I did the movie. It's like, I just couldn't say no, because this is an opportunity that just doesn't come up. You know, people are so careful now. Comedy is so curated. I mean, and you can say that in the movie, I take no one down. There is no, like, I don't go after really anybody.
0: No.
4: But it makes it harder to tell jokes when you're not going after anybody, even yourself. So when you're handcuffed in that way because you're so scared to not want to offend anybody and all of that, jokes get really, you have to just go straight into like rubber leeches sitting on a chair, yeah. You know.
0: But that's the joy. That's the joy in that.
4: Yeah.
0: That's the fun stuff.
4: Yeah. Yeah.
0: I think it's a really funny movie. Like, I really thought it was funny in a way that
4: I'm so grateful.
0: I haven't thought about a movie being funny in a long time.
4: And for a straight, clearly an ally, like a straight guy sitting there, you know, to think it is as funny as anyone else. Women also think this movie is really, really funny.
0: I mean, it's just an old-fashioned funny movie.
4: It's just funny.
0: Yeah.
4: And so that is what I hope gets communicated kind of across the board on this, that this is actually a movie for everybody who wants to laugh.
0: Very, so. I would wholeheartedly say that. Thanks for coming in.
4: Thanks for having me.
0: Adam Shankman is the director of Stop That Train. He brought the film to Toronto for the opening of the Inside Out Film Festival. The film hits theaters June 12th.

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1: Sometimes it's helpful to think about the people who did the work so you can do your work, you know? Like the other day, this is a true story. I was getting a cab to work, and the fellow was telling me that he's a cab driver, he's from Ethiopia, and he told me the whole story of like how the first Ethiopian cab drivers in Toronto and how they sort of paved the way for him. But it could be anybody. It could be the teacher you had who inspired you to be a teacher. I mean, in the art.
2: 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Extra care and attention should be exercised in and around the following localities: Sweet, Rose, McCreary, Alonsa, Gladstone, Brandon, Napawa, Carberry, Norfolk Traherne, Minnedosa, Riding Mountain Park, Dauphin, Russell Binskirth, Roblin and Mossy River. Environment Canada meteorologists are tracking an extremely dangerous thunderstorm capable of producing destructive wind gusts, up to quarter-size hail and heavy rain. Take cover immediately if threatening weather approaches. Intense lightning is likely, and tornadoes are possible with any thunderstorm that develops.
3: À 21h30 heure avancée du centre le mardi, Environnement Canada a émis une alerte d'orage violent pour Westmont et Parkland au Manitoba. 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
1: Divine came into the studio to talk a little bit about Minnie Riperton, about why you haven't heard of her, if you haven't heard of her, why she's so influential. And plus, I spend most of the interview trying to get Divine to sing some of those really high notes. You'll see by the end whether I pulled it off. Here's our conversation. How are you?
4: I'm great. How are you, Tom?
2: At 9:32 p.m. Central Daylight Time Tuesday, Environment Canada has issued a tornado warning for Interlake, Manitoba. Extra care and attention should be exercised in and around the following localities: Selkirk, Lockport, Warren, Tulin, Stonewall and Stony Mountain. Environment Canada meteorologists are tracking a severe thunderstorm that is possibly producing a tornado. Damaging winds, large hail and locally intense rainfall are also possible. Take cover immediately if threatening weather approaches. Please consult local media for more information.
3: À 21h32 heure avancée du centre le mardi, Environnement Canada a émis une alerte de tornade pour entre les lacs au Manitoba. 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
4: I wouldn't be doing this show if I didn't have something up there. There's a great clip of me online when I went by the moniker Divine Earth Essence, and I sang in Rent, and I had this, like, I look at it now and I think to myself, how did I do that? I sang the Seasons of Love solo. I was on the Deanie Petty show. We were all, the cast was singing Seasons of Love, and I sing this ridiculous whistle tone.

0: You can't do any of it now, can you?
1: Right this second, I haven't warmed up.
0: Okay.
1: You're probably going to hear some. It's going to sound scratchy. I don't want to do that to myself. Maybe later, once we've talked, like maybe 10 minutes in.
0: How about stay tuned for this interview? Because at the end, if I keep her long enough,
1: maybe we do it? I just might.
0: Let's listen to Minnie sing a little bit. How about that, though?

0: That is Lovin' You by Minnie Riperton, her Billboard number one hit, the song that I think most people associate with her.
1: Everyone knows it.
0: When she hit those high notes, you kind of grabbed your chest a little bit there.
1: Yeah, like I said, she had this innocence to her voice that I just, and it really carried itself throughout all of the projects that she did. And I just was, it makes me feel when she does hit those high notes, it just makes me feel a certain way that it just warms my heart.
0: Something about the innocence of it.
1: The innocence, there's an, and like a lot of people refer to her as angelic, where the sound of her voice is angelic. And I love it so much.
0: Her daughter, Maya Rudolph, who people may know from Saturday Night Live and from Bridesmaids.
1: Yeah.
0: Minnie Riperton's daughter. Minnie wrote that song.
1: She wrote that song for Maya. She sings Maya, Maya, Maya, Maya, Maya at the end. And I never made that connection. I remember reading about that thinking, oh, that's brilliant.
0: Minnie realized, was told she had this incredible range and this incredible voice. By the way, thanks for singing.
1: No problem. This
0: incredible voice and this incredible range early on in her life when she was just a little kid, right? Mm-hmm. People told her she could sing.
1: Mm-hmm. And I identify with that because there was a vocal coach that was well known when I was growing up. His name was Bill Vincent, God rest his soul, who told me that I had this extensive range. I had no idea because I did a camp for creatives to get together, and it was a government funded program for an anti-drug campaign, and used the mediums of dance and acting and music to create a piece about the dangers of drug use. And Bill Vincent was the vocal coach, and he was the one who informed me that I had this like extensive register. And I was like, what are you talking about? Because I would do vocal exercises and my voice would always flip into this higher, like squeaky thing. And I didn't understand that it was an extension of my voice. I thought I was just making a mistake. And he said, no, this is an extension of your voice. And
0: And not everybody has it.
1: Not everyone has it, but I didn't make that connection until I laughed one day. And this would have been around the time that Mariah Carey had come out with Vision of Love, her first album. And when I laughed, my voice kind of did this. And I was like, oh, wait. Oh, that's what he meant. And then I started to utilize this extension of my voice that I just didn't clue in when Bill was trying to tell me that I had it.
0: Do you feel connected to Minnie Riperton's story? Do you feel?
1: Yeah, in a lot of ways. Even with that simple story of someone else telling me that I had this part of my voice that I just didn't understand. There's an aspect of her as a songwriter, and because her and her husband, Richard Rudolph, Maya's father,
0: wrote
1: a lot of the songs together, and they made a fantastic pair as a songwriting pair. And I loved, again, like there's an innocence even in the way in her songwriting. She talks about magic. She talks about like it has a beautiful way of talking about manifestation in a song called Adventures in Paradise.

0: but you could tell she was very self-assured as well, and all through her writing. And man, I just identify so much with her style. It wasn't thoroughly recognized through the first album, Come to My Garden. It didn't do well in terms of sales, but it became such a phenomenon in terms of people going to that record, to hip-hop and R&B producers alike going to that record to sample.
1: Can we listen to a little bit of it?

0: That is LeFleur from Minnie Riperton's 1970 debut album, Come to My Garden. Divine Brown is my guest, talking about a tribute show she's doing to Minnie called Loving You, the Minnie Riperton Story. Talk to me.
1: That song. I read a really interesting article about that song. The writer was talking about how you could take that song and it could be, there could be spiritual elements in terms of the imagery that's used. Will somebody take me to the fair? Will a lady pin me in her hair? Will a child find me by a stream? Kiss my petals, weave me through a dream. For all of these simple things, to mature a flower is born. It blooms to spread love and joy to people forlorn. Inside every man lives the seed of a flower. If he looks within, he'll find beauty and power. Like, come on. Come on. There are spiritual elements to how the approach of taking something as simple and as beautiful as a flower and talking about how humanity, like, how humanity has the ability to find themselves, right?
2: At 9:42 p.m. Central Daylight Time Tuesday, Environment Canada has issued a tornado warning for southeastern Manitoba. Extra care and attention should be exercised in and around the following localities: Grand Beach and Beausejour. Environment Canada meteorologists are tracking a severe thunderstorm that is possibly producing a tornado. Damaging winds, large hail and locally intense rainfall are also possible. Take cover immediately if threatening weather approaches. 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
3: À 21h42 heures avancée du centre le mardi, Environnement Canada a émis une alerte de tornade pour le sud-est du Manitoba. 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

0: At 9:43 p.m. Central Daylight Time Tuesday, Environment Canada has updated a tornado warning for South Central and Interlake, Manitoba. Extra care and attention should be exercised. The following localities are included in the warning: West St. Paul, Meadows, Middlechurch, and the city of Winnipeg. Environment Canada meteorologists are tracking a severe thunderstorm that is possibly producing a tornado. Damaging winds, large hail, and locally intense rainfall are also possible. Take cover immediately if threatening weather approaches. Please consult local media for more information.
1: À 21h43 heure avancée du centre le mardi, Environnement Canada a mis à jour une alerte de tornade pour le centre-sud et entre les lacs au Manitoba. 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
2: Yeah, it's different than sampling. It's different than remixing.
3: But it's a part of that world.
2: Yeah,
3: right.
2: Yeah.
3: It's a part of the world.
2: Well, I remember talking to Maya Rudolph, and she told me we've just briefly talked about her mom, mm-hmm. and I said, "What was it like for you to be in high school and hear A Tribe Called Quest?
3: Yeah,
2: and playing your parents' music.
3: Yeah,
2: you know.
3: Yeah,
2: and she said like, it was so cool because I never thought about that. All of a sudden, the cool kids were listening to my parents' music.
3: That's right. And Richard would talk about that, like he. On his Instagram, it's great. He has different people come up and say, guess the sample, right? Like, guess the song. So he's so in tune with the songs that he wrote with Minnie that he knows them immediately.
2: But not even just interpolation. Like, I bet she's been influential. I bet you talked about Mariah Carey doing that whistle tone stuff. Like, I bet she...
3: Mariah Carey, yeah. Shantae Moore, Shanice Wilson. There's so many women that have... that higher register, like Shantae Moore is a beast. She did something with Stevie Wonder recently and
2: well, Stevie Wonder, of course, worked with Minnie Riperton.
3: That's right. He produced Perfect Angel.
2: Stevie Wonder said Minnie Riperton has never gotten her due.
3: No. And most people who know her music well know that. And for a woman and a vocalist who has influenced me the way that she has, I for a very long time have wanted to talk about it because I feel like a lot of people know. La la la la la, la la la la la. Everyone knows that immediately. They're like, oh yeah, and they can finish the phrase. But not a lot of people know much about her life and her catalog.
2: Why did you want to do the show in honor of her?
3: Oh my goodness, because again, like to shed some light on the beautiful musical legacy that she left behind. And I wanted to share... My hope is that people walk away feeling the way that I do when I listen. I listen to albums like Perfect Angel or Come to My Garden.
2: I know people can't see us unless they're watching this on YouTube or Instagram or something like that, but just to be clear, the way you feel is very clear. Like it's almost like a spiritual experience. Every time you listen to any of that music, you would hold your chest and close your eyes. And
3: yeah, I'm getting, I don't know why, I'm getting like... emotional about it because it's just gorgeous.
2: What does the show look like? Is it...
3: Expect some magic. Expect a little bit of information, like some history.
2: You're singing the songs, though. You're like
3: I'm singing the songs.
2: We talked about this before we got started. You're not acting as Minnie Riperton.
3: No, I'm just it's Divine Brown singing Minnie Riperton the songs that she loves from Minnie Riperton. So it's me doing that, and I'm talking a little bit about her life.
2: You have a fellow Canadian R&B icon Glenn Lewis involved in this as well.
3: Oh yes.
2: How did you ask him?
3: I had to run the guy down, man. I said, Glenn, I'm doing this thing and about Minnie Riperton and she did some duets and I'd love for you to be a part of it. Yeah, man. I have some things that are happening and, around that time. So like, let me get back to you. 1 week, 2 weeks, 3 weeks, 4 weeks, 2 months. Glenn. Did you find out from your peeps if this thing is happening? Oh, well, I just got a... Did it. And then he sent me, like, the response to whatever it was. And I'm like... And then finally, he was like, I'm good. Let's do it.
2: What's his role in the show?
3: Okay, so Minnie did a duet with Stevie Wonder. There's a duet that was done with George Benson. and one that was done, I think, posthumously with Peebo Bryson. So I'm going to be featuring some of these, and especially because the one with Stevie Wonder, I'm like, who else would I have come do this except for Glenn? Glenn has his own sound, don't get me wrong, but I know he was thoroughly, one of his big influences was Stevie Wonder. I'm glad he's doing it.
2: There's no one who could do that maybe in this country except for Glenn.
3: I couldn't think of anyone else.
2: What do you love about doing these kind of shows, the storytelling and concert shows?
3: I love storytelling. Like storytelling is an extension of songwriting. Songwriting is storytelling. And I love the stage. I've always loved the stage. My dream wasn't always like, oh, I just want to be a singer and that's it. I was a ham from as far back as I can remember. Like, you know, as a kid in elementary school, whenever there was some sort of presentation that involved acting, I was like, I want to be a part of it.
2: Yeah.
3: So
2: What is it about these shows? I mean, you've done classic albums live around Aretha Franklin.
3: Mm-hmm.
2: It's tough. That's a big chart.
3: It is.
2: You put on shows celebrating the lives of Ella Fitzgerald, Billie Holiday, Sarah Vaughan.
3: Yeah.
2: Why is it important to you to do these shows to shine a light on women in music?
3: Oh my gosh. This is me thanking those women for paving the way for women like myself.
2: This is you thanking these women?
3: Yeah.
2: Because without them, there wouldn't be a you.
3: That's correct. Me or any other women like myself who love the art form of the voice.
2: I got four questions left. One is, what's your favorite song in the show to sing?
3: Completeness.
2: Okay. What's the hardest song to sing? What's the one you're the most nervous about?
3: Loving You.
2: Why?
3: By the time we got to that song in rehearsal, I was like, I got nervous. I don't know.
2: It's a big song, I guess.
3: It's a big song. It's her biggest song, right? So it's just me being nervous and silly and whatever.
2: I'll show you a couple of things afterwards.
3: I'll talk you through it.
2: I know how to do it. Number three, what do you want people to take away from the show when they go to see it?
3: Oh, man, I want them to just get a taste of the magic that... the magic that she presented the world with when she was here, to know a little bit more about her than they did before.
2: And number four, how close did you get to that whistle tone thing for me?
3: I did it when I laughed.
2: Okay. I was hoping for some notes.
3: Let me see.
2: That's crazy. Come on. With the vibrato and everything. I mean, I know you're pretty great. It's really, I really love to hear you. Thanks for coming in.
3: Thank you, Tom.

0: That is Tabby Yosha with Out of Sight from her album, from her EP, Pink Moon. We found out about that song from our good friends over at the CBC Music Show, The Block, with our friend Angeline Tedewayo as the host. Incredible show all about black music of all different types. And it is a beautiful show. And I feel like I want you to listen to it. So go check that out. That is it for Q today. Tomorrow on the show, you might have soccer on your mind with the World Cup starting later this week. Boy Wanda, one of the most successful Canadian producers ever, has teamed up with Canada Soccer to put together folks like the Tragically Hip, Nelly Furtado, and Alessia Cara to make maybe the most Canadian record ever. He will tell you all about it. Wear some red and white. If you want to get in touch with me, q@cbc.ca is the best way to do that. On Instagram, I'm @TomJoePower. See you soon. Later on.
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3: Up until now, the brain disease CTE could only be seen in autopsies. Now, people are volunteering to have their brains studied while they're alive with the hopes of helping people understand what's happening to them. We'll talk about what they're learning coming up on The Current Review.
4: From CBC News, The World This Hour, I'm Neil Herland. The Ontario Provincial Police have arrested an 18-year-old male in connection with the murder of a police officer in Northern Ontario Tuesday. Constable Tarun Bali was hit by a vehicle near the town of Hearst. Police say the suspect had escaped from a hospital where he was being assessed under the Mental Health Act. Thomas Carrick is the OPP commissioner.
5: So the accused has been arrested for flight from police times two, dangerous driving times two, and first degree murder. Charges will be filed before the courts as the investigation continues, but those are the charges on which the accused has been arrested.
4: Police have not released the name of the suspect

0: Rose, McCreary, Alonsa, Gladstone, Killarney, Turtle Mountain, Pilot Mound, Manitou, Brandon, Nipawa, Carberry, Norfolk, Traherne, Portage la Prairie, Headingley, Brunkeld, Carmen, Morden, Winkler, Altona, Morris, Minnedosa, Riding Mountain Park, Dauphin, Russell, Binskirth, Roblin, and Mossy River. Environment Canada meteorologists are tracking an extremely dangerous thunderstorm capable of producing destructive wind gusts, up to quarter-size hail and heavy rain. Take cover immediately if threatening weather approaches. Intense lightning is likely, and tornadoes are possible with any thunderstorm that develops.
1: À 21h59 heure avancée du centre le mardi, Environnement Canada a mis à jour une alerte d'orage violent pour le sud du Manitoba. Une attention et des précautions additionnelles devraient être exercées. 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
3: Now, there were all kinds of calls for protest, even calls for violence swirling around on social media. Police did say that they would be prepared for whatever unfolds.
4: The CBC's Briar Stewart in Belfast. A former Air Canada pilot is being accused of flying for 17 years without the necessary license. 59-year-old Jeffrey Wall of Barrie, Ontario, is facing a number of charges, including fraud. Police say Wall did have a pilot's license. Just...
0: At 10.02 p.m. Central Daylight Time Tuesday, Environment Canada has updated a tornado warning for southeastern and interlake Manitoba. Extra care and attention should be exercised. The following localities are included in the warning. East St. Paul, Birds Hill Park, Anola, Selkirk, Lockport, Warren, Tulin, Stonewall and Stony Mountain. Environment Canada meteorologists are tracking a severe thunderstorm that is possibly producing a tornado. Damaging winds, large hail and locally intense rainfall are also possible. Take cover immediately if threatening weather approaches. Please consult local media for more information.
1: À 22h02 avancée du centre le mardi, Environnement Canada a mis à jour une alerte de tornade pour le sud-est et entre les lacs au Manitoba. 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
5: Alloway. Coming up, how Canadian researchers hope to diagnose the brain disease CTE while patients are still alive. And then the musician Rolly Pemberton, also known as Cadence Weapon, on why you shouldn't let an algorithm pick your songs for...
0: At 10.04 p.m. Central Daylight Time Tuesday, Environment Canada has updated a tornado warning for southeastern and interlake Manitoba. Extra care and attention should be exercised. The following localities are included in the warning. West St. Paul, Meadows, Middlechurch, East St. Paul, Birds Hill Park, Anola, Selkirk, Lockport, Warren, Tulin, Stonewall and Stony Mountain. Environment Canada meteorologists are tracking a severe thunderstorm that is possibly producing a tornado. Damaging winds, large hail and locally intense rainfall are also possible. Take cover immediately if threatening weather approaches. Please consult local media for more information.
1: À 22h04 avancée du centre le mardi, Environnement Canada a mis à jour une alerte de tornade pour le sud-est et entre les lacs au Manitoba. 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
1: Feel disconnected because of the sky-high ticket prices and even the high prices of official team jerseys, which are priced out of reach for many people. I also spoke with a former municipal official from Guadalajara, another host city here, who said most people are focused on the day-to-day right now. They're not paying attention to the World Cup hype, but the moment it starts, local interest will spike. And if Mexico wins its first game against South Africa on June 11th, and goes on a run, that's a whole other world.
2: How are ticket sales, given, as you mentioned, the high ticket prices?
1: Well, ticket sales appear to be robust given how expensive tickets are on the resale market. And there's analysis suggesting that Mexico has, on average, the most expensive games. And this may be due to the Mexican diaspora in the U.S. competing with the local population, creating demand that outstrips supply. You know, Mexico, like Canada, is only hosting 13 matches.
2: Yeah. There are, I mean, it's interesting because given the fact that Mexico City and, as you mentioned, Guadalajara are in the spotlight, there are groups that are using the World Cup to highlight issues in the country. Who's doing the protesting and why are they out there protesting?
1: There are several groups and sectors planning protests for June 11th. And that's Thursday. And I think the most prominent ones are the families of the disappeared, a national teachers union, transport truck drivers, farmers, and farm workers. All these groups have already held protests and blockades over the past months, and they say they've seen very little results. Now, with over 130,000 people counted as disappeared in the country, family groups say the government has done little to help in the searches or to deal with this massive forensic backlog that has left thousands of bodies still unidentified. Transport truck drivers and farmers have been demanding the government improve security for drivers on highways where they face between 30 to 50 robberies a day, and farmers who say they face constant extortion from criminal groups. One of the main national teachers unions has already been protesting for days in Mexico City over pension reform and pay. Now, all these groups are planning to march on June 11th from different points, some towards the stadium, and a group of families of the disappeared plans to head towards the National Palace, which happens to sit next to the fan zone in Mexico City's historic core.
2: You mentioned the stadium. This is one of the great stadiums in international soccer. And when we were there, there was endless construction. It seemed like they're trying to build things up in advance of Thursday's opener. This has also become a flashpoint, right?
1: Yes, because the stadium sits next to an area that has and faces for many years water shortages. People only get running water twice a week, and they have to rely on cisterns and water tanks, while the stadium itself sits right next to its own water well. And this has been a long-running point of conflict.
2: How concerned are officials in the country? And again, there are matches in Mexico City and in Guadalajara. How concerned are they about security, particularly given the most recent outbreak of cartel-related violence in the country in February?
1: Well, in terms of this type of cartel-related conflict, most of the recent violence has occurred in states that are not hosting a game. And what happened in February, which happened in Jalisco and Puerto Vallarta and Guadalajara, and Guadalajara being a host city, you know, following the capture of a top drug lord, was really a one-day affair. There has been nothing close to that since. I think the bigger issue is these protests and their impact on an already overstretched Mexico City on opening day. And there are protests targeting the stadium, which is going to be protected by an about 1.5 kilometer security cordon. So we'll see how that all plays out.
2: There are protests and there are very serious concerns about the state of infrastructure and what have you. There was also an attempt on the weekend to set the world record for the largest human wave. Is this right?
1: Yes. Well, technically, it wasn't about breaking a world record, but it was about setting a new one for the largest human wave outside of the stadium. But yes, this wave, legend has it that the wave that we are all familiar with started during the 1986 World Cup.
2: Like the thing that you put your arms up and everybody does it and they follow along and it goes all around the stadium. That was invented in Mexico?
1: Well, that's the legend around it. Now, there's arguments that the first wave actually happened during a baseball game in 1981. But the wave, when it happened in the 86 World Cup, it was broadcasted around the world. Mm. And that left its global mark on what we all enjoy in games with the wave. Yes.
2: Where will you be watching the game on Thursday, Jorge?
1: I don't know if I'll be able to watch the game because I'm going to be watching where all these protests unfold. We will be set up at the fan zone and, you know, prepared to react with whatever happens. But, you know, if Mexico wins, it's going to be a whole other day. And, you know, people will probably go to Reforma, to the Angel of the Revolution, and celebrate there. But, you know, a lot of things are in play right now, and it will be very interesting in Mexico City on opening day.
2: Jorge, good to talk to you. Thank you very much.
1: Thank you.
2: Jorge Barrera is a journalist with CBC News. He is based in Mexico City. Miami is hosting 7 World Cup matches. Joshua Ceballos is an investigative reporter with WLRN Public Radio in Miami. He covers local government. Miami is home to Inter Miami and, of course, Argentina's Leo Messi, a big football city. What is the mood like in Miami 2 days ahead of the World Cup?
3: I think there's excitement from some groups. Definitely our immigrant groups from Latin America are very excited to watch the games. But I also think that there is trepidation for a variety of reasons. Trepidation about immigration enforcement for folks going to the games. And also trepidation from people around Miami who maybe don't want to watch the games about what the traffic is going to look like. Traffic is a constant worry in Miami, and with this huge influx of visitors and people going to the stadium and the various events throughout the county, I think there's fear about what the roads are going to look like logistically.
2: I want to get to the immigration piece in a moment, but tell me about that influx. How many people are expected to come to Miami for these World Cup matches?
3: So the Greater Miami Host and Convention Bureau projected about 1 million people coming to South Florida generally for the World Cup. However, those projections have sort of been pared back. There has been a shortage. 45% of hotels locally have projected shortfalls, and hotel bookings are down from this time last year. So we're definitely seeing fewer people than Miami.
0: At 10:13 p.m. Central Daylight Time Tuesday, Environment Canada has issued a tornado warning for south-central Manitoba. Extra care and attention should be exercised in and around the following localities: St. Francois Xavier, Ellie and Headingley. Environment Canada meteorologists are tracking an area of severe thunderstorms that is possibly producing a tornado. Damaging winds, large hail and locally intense rainfall are also possible. Take cover immediately if threatening weather approaches. Please consult local media for more information.
4: À 22h13 avancée du centre le mardi, Environnement Canada a émis une alerte de tornade pour le centre-sud du Manitoba. 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Veuillez consulter les médias locaux pour plus d'informations.
2: He was supposed to be refereeing as part of the World Cup. He was part of FIFA's delegation, and now he's been denied entry to the United States. What are you hearing about the immigration crackdown? ICE and the acting director of ICE said that ICE would play, this is the Immigration and Customs Enforcement Group, would play a key part in security during the World Cup. What are you hearing about that?
3: I think there's definitely a lot of fear from immigrant groups like the Florida Immigrant Coalition. They've put out warnings about the World Cup to sort of avoid South Florida during this time and to be aware, as well as the American Friends Service community. Both have warned migrants to be wary during the World Cup because of ICE and the Department of Homeland Security's involvement. I mean, the Department of Homeland Security through FEMA, the Federal Emergency Management organization, gave the host cities a large grant for security for the World Cup. Florida and Miami actually received the largest share, around $70 million, to beef up security. And I think there is definitely a sense that there's going to be some ICE presence there. And on top of that, even if ICE is not in the stadium, as Marco Rubio assured that ICE won't be in the stadium on the field, that doesn't really matter so much because a lot of our local police departments and sheriff's departments were deputized to do immigration enforcement through something called a 287G agreement, including the city of Miami and the Miami-Dade Sheriff's Office were deputized. So I think even if ICE isn't there, there's still a fear of immigration enforcement.
2: Have you spoken to people, I don't know whether you have, people in those communities who might be targeted by ICE? Because South Florida has a huge immigrant population and people of diasporic communities, they presumably would be flocking to the stadiums to watch these matches. And you wonder whether people are going to feel comfortable going.
3: I can definitely say that there is a general sense of fear and a little bit of wariness. I mean, it's Miami's an interesting place because you're right. There's a lot, large diaspora community, a large Latin community. Mm. It's also a very conservative community. A lot of conservative Latin Americans, conservative Cubans who support everything that's going on. But I do think it's like a background level of fear and just being a little bit more on alert. And I think that's definitely tempered the excitement that would otherwise be here on a normal World Cup day.
2: These events come with a huge ticket price, not just for the tickets to get into the stadium, but to host an event like this. And you've been looking at the numbers. How much is this tournament costing taxpayers in Miami?
3: Yes. So in the city of Miami and Miami-Dade County alone, the city of Miami has given $12.5 million to FIFA for the World Cup. That's $5 million direct grant to the host committee to pay for Fan Fest, which is a multi-week fan event in Bayfront Park, and $7.5 million in in-kind services, most of which is going to security. And Miami...
5: At 10:17 p.m. Central Daylight Time Tuesday, Environment Canada has issued a tornado warning for Interlake, Manitoba. Extra care and attention should be exercised in and around the following localities: West St. Paul, Meadows, and Middlechurch. Environment Canada meteorologists are tracking an area of severe thunderstorms that is possibly producing a tornado. Damaging winds, large hail, and locally intense rainfall are also possible. Take cover immediately if threatening weather approaches. Please consult local media for more information.
4: À 22h17 avancée du centre le mardi, Environnement Canada a émis une alerte de tornade pour entre les lacs ou le Manitoba. 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
3: Where local governments are giving away land or lots of money for large sporting events. And I think they're kind of tired of that.
2: Joshua, good to talk to you about this. Thank you very much.
3: Thank you.
2: Joshua Ceballos is an investigative reporter with WLRN Public Radio. He was in Miami, Florida. Dallas, Texas is hosting 9 World Cup matches. That's the most of any host city, including one of the semifinals. Tyler Kern is the host of the Sunset Soccer Club podcast. It's a podcast all about soccer. He's in Dallas. What's the vibe in your town right now?
6: People are hyped here in Dallas. You know, there's a lot of excitement around the World Cup coming to town. And look, Dallas just loves a big event and treats big sporting events like a birthright, right? You know, there's the big stadium in Arlington. There's the Dallas Cowboys here. People just like big events and glom onto it, whether they know a thing about soccer or not.
2: Well, you mentioned the Cowboys. I think a lot of people would think that it's the other kind of football that folks in Dallas might be interested in. But you were at this pre-World Cup event at a country bar in Fort Worth, right?
6: Yeah, there's a small country bars are called honky tonks down here. I don't know if that's a common term in Canada at all, but there's a small country and western bar in Fort Worth, which is out to the west of Dallas and has more of a country western cowboy vibe. And two guys came into the bar while we were hosting this pre-World Cup event, and they were wearing big belt buckles, cowboy hats, and Leo Messi jerseys, which I think is just very emblematic of of how we do things here in North Texas.
2: Feels like everybody in these host cities, no matter where you are, Mexico, Canada, or the United States, is complaining about ticket prices. And they're complaining about it in Dallas because Dallas has some of the highest ticket prices in the United States, right?
6: They do. And, you know, I think it's a frustrating thing for a lot of fans, because I think what you're seeing are people who are passionate about the game and passionate about soccer and have been waiting for this for years being priced out. Whereas I think stadiums are going to be mostly full of people who maybe don't have the same passion day in, day out for the game of soccer. And so I think that's been a really disappointing aspect of this for a lot of fans. And it's the primary topic of conversation in the circles that I'm in. And anytime I'm talking to people, the first thing that comes up is ticket prices, which I know FIFA and largely the global soccer world has viewed North America as a bit of a cash cow for a while, an untapped resource for soccer. But I think they maybe got out a little bit too far over their skis when it comes to the ticket prices for this World Cup.
2: You have some of the big guns that are playing in Dallas: England, the Netherlands, Argentina. These are great traveling nations where you're going to have thousands and thousands of people dressed head to toe in orange coming to support the Dutch. The English, of course, the Argentinians who have a massive fan base. Is the city ready for soccer fans?
6: You know, I think so. And what you have to remember about Dallas-Fort Worth and the Metroplex area here is that it's really sprawling. That the matches are going to be held in Arlington, which is 20 miles to the west of downtown Dallas. And then Dallas is going to be where the Global Broadcast Center is, and where the FIFA Fan Fest is going to be at Fair Park here in Dallas. And so it's a huge area of space that that fans are going to have to kind of inhabit. And I wonder if the European mind has fully processed the fact that there's going to be like a 45-minute drive in a car to get to the stadium, because there's not public transport to the stadium. So I spoke to the mayor of Arlington a couple of weeks ago, and he mentioned that the fans of the Netherlands are actually providing a challenge that they hadn't anticipated and hadn't seen before in all of the different events that they've held out at the stadium in Arlington. And it is that they are going to do a large march to the match, and providing security for that and providing the place and kind of the route that they're going to take through Arlington, because people don't really walk much here in Dallas-Fort Worth. And so that's going to be an interesting challenge in and of itself. But I think the city's ready and very excited to kind of welcome some incredible global fan bases here.
2: 30 seconds left. You're a soccer journalist. Who's your pick? The tournament hasn't even started yet, but out of 48 teams, who are you picking?
6: I'm going with the Netherlands. Just the dark horse team, but good players at all three levels: defense, midfield, and up top. So I like the Netherlands. They haven't won it. They're the best nation, in my opinion, that hasn't won it yet. So I'm going to go with the Dutch.
2: And tons of fun, too, with their fans. Tyler, good to talk to you. Thank you very much.
6: Thank you, Matt.
2: Tyler Curran, host of the Sunset Soccer Club podcast. He was in Dallas. 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I'm Matt Galloway.
7: The family of former NHL player Claude Lemieux says it will donate his brain for research.
8: A significant number of former NFL players believe they have CTE.
9: The family of 52-year-old Chris Simon says the hockey enforcer died by suicide Monday night and are pointing the finger at CTE.
2: Those are a few recent headlines about chronic traumatic encephalopathy, or CTE. This brain disease has been identified in hundreds of professional athletes, but only after their deaths. In fact, it is impossible to diagnose CTE while someone is still alive, even though the symptoms can be life-altering. Symptoms like memory loss, cognitive impacts, even dramatic changes in someone's personality. Well, now a Canadian research team is trying to change how this disease is diagnosed.
10: Our goal is to be the first lab in the world to image CTE and be able to diagnose it in life so that we can stop the disease or reverse it.
2: Stop the disease and reverse it. That is Canadian scientist Neil Vasdev speaking to CBC Health reporter Lauren Pelly. Lauren got a behind-the-scenes look at their innovative research and met study participants who are desperate for answers, and she's with me in our Toronto studio to tell us more. We have known about CTE for decades. We've talked about this on this program a lot, and it comes up, as I said, in the context of these tragic deaths. Athletes who've dealt with addiction or depression, they would have died by suicide. You spoke with people who have lost family members to this disease. What did you hear from them?
11: Well, that is what is so horrifying and frustrating about CTE. It really impacts the people who are suffering and all of their loved ones, yet these people never get answers until it's too late. CTE is still quite a medical mystery in many ways. We know it exists. We know the symptoms can be so severe, but scientists don't fully understand all the mechanisms at play. What is clear is this is a condition that can develop after repeated brain trauma. Now, that could mean concussions through contact sports, as we know well now, mm-hmm. or even shockwaves after a bomb blast for members of the military. But right now, there's no blood test or brain scan that can pick it up while someone is still alive. I spoke to Bev Murdoch about the lack of answers. Her late husband, Bob Murdoch, was an NHL defenseman and later the head coach for the Chicago Blackhawks and the Winnipeg Jets. He experienced plenty of hits to the head during his career, like so many hockey players still do. And in the decades after his retirement, his family noticed his memory and personality began to change.
12: And the discussion of CTE came up at that first visit with the doctor. And she said, I'm sorry, we can't diagnose that. It has to be done post-mortem. And I continued to ask that question with each doctor, but I got the same answer every time.
11: Bob was officially diagnosed with a type of dementia, not CTE. And by 2021, he was in hospital. Bev could tell her husband was slipping away.
12: I really wanted just to spend my birthday with him at the hospital. I got there and he was hallucinating and he never came out. I cried all the way home. And I thought, how stupid can you be? You're crying and you're driving on the highway, but that's just the way it worked. And you just had to deal with that.
11: Bob died 3 months after that. Then autopsy results confirmed his wife's suspicions. Mm-hmm. He did have CTE.
2: So why is it that doctors can't diagnose this disease before people die while they're still alive?
11: Well, part of that is how CTE actually develops inside the brain. So it's linked to a buildup of abnormal tau proteins. In a healthy brain, those proteins stabilize your brain cells, acting sort of like ties on a railroad.
13: At 10:27 p.m. Central Daylight Time Tuesday, Environment Canada has issued a marine tornado warning for Manitoba Lakes, Manitoba. Extra care and attention should be exercised in the following marine areas. Lake Winnipeg South Basin. Environment Canada meteorologists are tracking a severe thunderstorm that is possibly producing a tornado. Damaging winds, large hail and locally intense rainfall are also possible. Tornadoes are often wrapped in rain and may not be visible. Take cover immediately if threatening weather approaches.
4: À 22h27 heure avancée du centre le mardi, Environnement Canada a émis une alerte de tornade maritime pour les lacs du Manitoba ou le Manitoba. 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
14: And then we put this on a glass slide and then we put it in the microscope and go through it. Since our brain is about 16-20 centimeter big, just imagine the area that I'm looking at the microscope. So it's a very small area.
2: That's wild.
11: It really is.
2: Yeah.
11: And so time consuming.
2: Yeah.
11: So he looks at about an average of 100 slides of these slivers of brain tissue for every case. So this process takes weeks, sometimes months. And he told me, we really do need a way to spot this condition while people are still alive in order to catch it early and find ways to treat it. And also to get a better sense of just how many people are living with CTE and other similar conditions.
14: Until we have a marker which is able to diagnose this in life, we will never understand the full spectrum and frequency of these disorders. So this is urgently needed.
2: So there is a Canadian team that's trying to do that. They're trying to figure out how to speed that up.
11: Mm-hmm, exactly. This has never been done before. And elsewhere in Toronto, scientists from the Center for Addiction and Mental Health, they're trying to develop a novel way to diagnose this disease in living people.
10: We've recently started imaging patients with suspected CTE. And the data is actually showing a trend towards being actually able to image CTE in life, which is very exciting.
11: Neil Vasdev is a top expert in nuclear medicine, something you don't hear about every day.
2: No.
11: He's been trying to develop a way to see signs of CTE using radioactive tracers. Now, these tracers are chemical compounds with radiation that get injected into someone's body. And once inside, they stick to certain tissues or proteins and emit the radiation. It sort of acts like a beacon that you can pick up during PET scans. Mm. And it helps scientists spot tau buildup in the brain. So these are essentially tailored to different conditions, already used for lots of things, but he's building one specifically for CTE. Mm. And all of that work starts deep in the facility's basement in Toronto, where a bunker houses a multi-million dollar machine called a cyclotron. It's covered in knobs and tubes on the outside, but inside it uses powerful magnets to propel particles close to the speed of light. And that's what generates the tracer's radioactive building blocks.
10: So the cyclotron is used to make the radioactivity. What we do here is take that radioactivity and use it to make a radioactive imaging agent.
2: This is fascinating, and it sounds very complicated as well.
11: It's very complicated. I am not a particle physicist,
2: no.
11: Obviously. But this is actually something used in hospitals around the world. So even though it sounds like science fiction, anytime you have a PET scan, you're either getting injected with or swallowing these radioactive tracers. You can swallow them as a pill, and then it gives this sort of, you know, roadmap to seeing different types of diseases. So these are used to signal cancer, damaged tissue, or even other brain conditions like Alzheimer's. And again, what's new here is this is the first time we're seeing a tracer specifically designed to detect the specific type of tau buildup that's linked to CTE.
10: This new tracer we've made was actually developed here in this lab from bench to bedside to community and actually translated for first in human use only a year ago.
2: So this is brand new. It's a very early research.
11: It's early, yes, but they're getting findings already and they're promising.
15: And what you see on the top, these hot spots, is where the tracer is accumulating at a level that's above normal. So this is a deviation from the normal.
11: I mean, it was amazing to see this research in motion. Yeah. That was scientist Isabelle Boileau showing me some early results of study participants' brain scans. And she was pointing out highlighted areas on the scans where you can see these hot spots where the tracer was picking up tau deposits. Mm. The team just presented their findings at two conferences in May. The first small study looked at real living people, 7 healthy controls compared to 3 people with probable CTE, people who'd suffered head trauma playing contact sports. And the scientists were able to detect tau buildup in all 3 of those suspected CTE patients.
2: And again, just to be clear, this has never been done before, right?
11: Exactly. We have no way to diagnose this. Yeah. Imagine any condition where you might think you have it, all the signs are there, but no doctor can tell you.
2: And you don't know until after you're dead. And
11: after
2: that's
11: you're
2: when
11: dead.
2: Your family finds out. And now they're being able to kind of
11: absolutely.
2: Track this.
11: This is what they're trying to do for the first time. Yeah. Boileau told me this new technique could be available to patients within the next 2 years, if further studies validate these early results. But of course, this process takes time. You need thousands more participants to get there.
2: We talk a lot about this, and we heard in those clips at the beginning, particularly around athletes, people who have had repeated hits to the head if they're playing hockey or football or what have you. How much of a concern is this CTE for the average person, for you or me?
11: Mm-hmm. I mean, athletes have certainly gotten the attention, and rightly so. This is where it was first discovered. But there is this growing sense that CTE might not be as rare or specific as we think. So for starters, it's not contagious. It's not spontaneous. It doesn't just show up like Alzheimer's disease. This is something that's definitely preventable. Mm-hmm. It's if you avoid repeated hits to the head, you will avoid CTE. But even though we know those risks are avoidable, there's probably more groups that are affected than we think. And there's this growing body of research that is finding CTE postmortem in amateur athletes. They're finding it in postmortem brain scans of homeless individuals, victims of domestic violence, and members of the military. Vasdev told me there are probably far more people suffering in the world than we even realize.
10: If we can start understanding veterans' mental health, helping people who play contact sports, helping people who've been in, for example, car accidents or victims of intimate partner violence or interpersonal violence, I think we can do a lot of good for the community by helping these patient populations and also trying to stop or reverse the disease.
2: And so you met somebody in that community?
11: Yes, I headed to Ashton, Ontario, a small rural town near Ottawa, to meet Brendan Hines. He's a veteran who had a nearly three-decade career in the Canadian Armed Forces with deployments to Afghanistan, Bosnia, Iraq, and dozens of other countries. During that time, he estimates he was exposed to thousands of bomb blasts. And in the later years of his career, he started experiencing these strange, frightening symptoms. He had issues with his mood and his memory, starting only in his mid-40s. He was mixing up words. He even lost his balance in the shower.
16: I knew I was getting angrier. I was trying to control my stress levels. I knew that I was getting more depressed. I was like, no, I can get myself through this.
11: Then came daily headaches and nightly insomnia. By 2019, Hines started having thoughts of suicide.
16: My girls are singing Christmas carols in the back seat. I'm singing along like I'm trying to be the fun dad. The whole time, I'm crying because, like, I have a plan for when.
13: At 10:36 p.m. Central Daylight Time Tuesday, Environment Canada has updated a tornado warning for Interlake, Manitoba. Extra care and attention should be exercised. The following localities are included in the warning: West St. Paul, Meadows, Middlechurch, Selkirk, Lockport, Warren, Tulin, Stonewall, and Stony Mountain. Environment Canada meteorologists are tracking an area of severe thunderstorms that is possibly producing a tornado. Damaging winds, large hail, and locally intense rainfall are also possible. Take cover immediately if threatening weather approaches. Please consult local media for more information.
4: À 22h36 heure avancée du centre le mardi, Environnement Canada a mis à jour une alerte de tornade pour entre les lacs au le Manitoba. 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
16: Last day, but by extension, maybe we can save their families a bit too.
11: Hines is back home in Ashton now with his wife and daughters, and he's constantly finding new ways to manage his symptoms, whether that's taking long walks to maintain his balance or sleeping as much as needed during the day. Again, there's no formal treatment for this since he doesn't have a real diagnosis, but he's doing his best to manage it. And really, that's what all this work is about. If you could actually diagnose CTE in life, could you find ways to treat it, even cure it one day for all these patients who are suffering?
2: And is there the sense that he will get some sort of answer out of this as well?
11: That's the hope. He knows it won't be an official diagnosis since it's just early research, but he is expecting to get the results of his own brain scans very soon.
16: If I'm the first person diagnosed while living with CTE, well, then I'll also be the first person to beat it.
17: That's really quite something. Lauren, thank you very much for this.
11: Thank you.
17: Lauren Pelly, CBC Health Reporter. Her feature on this groundbreaking CTE research is available to watch on CBC's YouTube page. Now, you're listening to The Current Review on CBC Radio 1. I'm Matt Galloway. Here's a question for you. If you want to listen to music, how do you do that? Do you go through the record collection? You take an album out, put it on the turntable? Do you pick up your phone and you type in an artist's name and push play? Or more likely, perhaps, you are opening Spotify and clicking on a playlist. According to Music Canada, 15 million Canadians subscribe to a music streaming service, playing on average 3 billion songs per week. And those habits are changing the way we are experiencing music. Rolly Pemberton is a writer and artist known as the Canadian rapper Cadence Weapon, award-winning artist. His new book is called Ways of Listening, and it looks at how our relationship to music has shifted as our listening moves online. He's with me in studio. I want to talk about your own relationship with music. You say that in the book, what, hearing is the most evocative of the senses to you? How would you describe what your relationship to music is, and why hearing more than smell and taste and touch is the thing that, like, kind of defines you?
18: I grew up in a library of music. You know, my father was a DJ, CJSR in Edmonton. And he had a show called The Black Experience in Sound for over 20 years. And, you know, sound was always around. in my house. My mom was playing piano. It's just very evocative to me, and it brings me right back. The songs my dad used to play on his radio show, they're forever etched into my mind as, you know, part of a particular time in my life.
2: You're also somebody, I mean, maybe you inherited this from your father. You call yourself a human recommendation machine.
18: Yeah. Yeah. I'm
2: What does that mean?
18: Human recommendation engine. You know, I never needed algorithmic recommendations. I've always been the person that people get recommendations from. You know, I worked at HMV at West Edmonton Mall. And even when I was putting out music, people would stop me on the street and they'd be like, hey, you're the guy who told me about this CD at HMV.
2: The way that we are able to access music is so different now because these streaming services allow you access to almost everything. What was the promise, as you understood it, what was the promise of the streaming services when they launched?
18: Well, the idea is we're going to make music more accessible to people and you're going to be able to listen to everything ever made, which is not true. It's around 100 million songs, give or take. And at any given moment, licenses are being taken out.
2: Things disappear.
18: Your favorite album is gone the next day. And it's just the subscription is different from having a record collection.
2: How has our way that we listen to music and the way that we connect with music changed in the era of those streaming services?
18: I think it's become a lot less intentional. I feel like we treat listening to music the same way we think of ordering food, like Uber Eats. It's this instant gratification idea. It's with streaming, it's become, you're not really choosing what you're listening to. It's become very passive.
2: You talk about that in the book, how we decide what to listen to now.
18: Well, we don't decide.
2: We don't decide.
18: We do not decide anymore. That's the issue. You know, with Spotify, we now rely on the algorithmic playlists, which are based essentially on what you've listened to before, maybe artists that you've liked, and they just try and recommend things to you. And you get used to that feeling. You get used to, oh, well, I'll just let it play and just see what happens. Or the autoplay after you listen to an album. Mm-hmm. It's harmless. It seems like it's harmless, right? But I think repeated use of this technology, I think it damages our taste.
2: How so?
18: I honestly think it makes us less likely to access our own music taste. It makes us less curious about music. Like I don't use any of that stuff anymore. Personally, I just choose everything I listen to. I keep my ear to the street. I always know about albums that are coming out. And I feel a lot happier than I did when I was just letting the algorithm tell me what to listen to.
2: But how are we not choosing? I mean, if I open the app, there's a button that says play, and I might have a library. I might have downloaded a bunch of songs or albums or what have you. And I can go and I can say, I want to listen to your record. I want to listen, whatever. And I can push play on that. You say we're not doing that?
18: Your average person, they open up Spotify and they're just like, okay, put on the workout beats playlist. Put on, you know, I'm walking down the street playlist. Put on the dinner party playlist. And they just let it just cycle through. Mm-hmm. And it makes you less cognizant of the artist behind the music that you're listening to. The comparison would be back in the day, I always used to make special playlists for the dinner party, having people over, and they'd be themed. Maybe it's a Christmas music, maybe it's whatever, but I chose it all. And it became a topic of conversation. People would be like, oh, where did you find this, you know, cover by Donny Hathaway of a Christmas song or whatever, you know? I find the algorithmic playlists do not elicit that response. It is really just a kind of passive. It's the idea of just keeping you listening rather than surprising you or exciting you.
2: You use the word intentional, saying that we are less intentional in terms of what we're listening to right now. Are there ways to be intentional if you are using a streaming service?
18: Yeah, I think it's possible. I mean, I use Apple Music still, and I feel like they're a little less aggressive with the algorithmic options.
2: Versus Spotify.
18: Yes. Yeah, I think it's a big part of the Spotify system. The idea is when you have the algorithm running and telling you what to listen to all the time, you become, and this has been scientifically proven, you become reliant on Spotify. You become reliant on the algorithm. And it gets to the point where you forget about the idea of even searching for yourself.
2: There are other ways of listening to music, as you've hinted. And one of the things that you talk about in this book is the art of digging.
18: Mm.
2: For people who don't know What is Digging?
18: Digging, it's, you know, it's a classic hip hop kind of DJ way of looking for music, specifically digging for vinyl records. Going to a record store, you're getting on the ground, you're going underneath the bins, you're looking for the most obscure records.
2: The stuff that's hidden in the basement that they don't think is going to sell.
18: Yeah, exactly. You're looking for the treasures.
2: Is it about the chase, or is it like the hunt for something, or is it about actually getting the thing that's on that wish list?
18: It's kind of both. I mean, the hunt is very fun, but it's really gratifying when you find something you've been looking for 5-10 years. Like, this just happened to me. I was in New York. I was at A1 Record Shop. This is one of the best record stores in the world. And it's the kind of place that it looks unassuming when you're in there. It's covered in records. There's to get to the section I wanted to, I had to pick up a big stack of records, move it over. And over an hour, eventually, I broke through. And I started finding just grail after grail. And I found this incredibly rare Herbie Hancock single, Stars in Your Eyes, and that I've been looking for years. And that just was really exciting.

0: What happens when you find the Holy Grail?
1: I definitely tell my record nerd friends.
0: Do you try not to gasp in the store so that they know that you found something and maybe they'll charge you more because they really know that you really want it?
1: They usually don't do that. But I showed the guy what I was buying. It was just like, nice. I earned their respect with the picks.
0: You say that streaming hasn't just changed the way that we listen to music, but it's also changed the way that artists are making music, right?
1: Mm-hmm.
0: Walk me through this.
1: One example we can use is the new Drake, Iceman. Mm-hmm. You know, he's put out a triple album. The format of the songs is they're designed to work well in the streaming architecture. Mm-hmm. Specifically, start immediately, there's vocals. You're into a chorus like immediately, which is not something that used to happen. You used to have like, you know, long breakdowns at the beginning, or like you'd have an intro that was kind of ambient to ease you into the project. But that's gone now. Now, because of streaming, if a song is skipped within the first few seconds, it's kind of like a death sentence for the song in streaming. Like it won't be picked up on any autoplay, any random algorithmic stuff. It rates it lower.
0: I think this is interesting because it's under the hood. Most mm-hmm. people just listen to me. They have no mm-hmm. idea how this is working. You're suggesting that the algorithm is looking for specific things. And if it's got those sorts of things that will appeal to an audience, then the algorithm will rate it higher. Will use it differently.
1: Yeah, exactly. That's totally true. And artists know this because we have the back end. We have Spotify for Artists, and it shows you the metrics on it per song. Like one of the things is how many times the song is played by each individual person. And that number, if it's not 5 times or something, it usually doesn't get pushed into the algorithm. But if it just shows that people are not only listening to it, they're listening to the whole song, but they're listening to it multiple times, those are enough signals put together to be like, okay, I think this will work. But I have a big problem with that because some of the greatest songs I've ever heard, the most impactful songs of my life, would not perform well in this architecture. Like I think of Spodeyodi Dopealicious by Outkast. It's this long kind of spoken word, jazzy.
0: With a trumpet solo in the middle and all sorts of weird things going on.
1: Yeah. It's an unconventional song. And people would have skipped before they even heard Andre. Right. And in today's streaming world, but if it now came out today.
0: Suggesting people are writing to that algorithm in some ways.
1: Oh, 100%. Yeah.
0: So you mentioned Drake. And I mean, one of the reasons why people would pay attention is because of the feud between him and Kendrick Lamar. People mm-hmm. were wondering how he would respond to that. But that feud in many ways played out on social media, right? Mm. And through streaming apps. Mm. How does that feud kind of speak to the way that you think music is being not just written, but released these days?
1: Yeah, that was one of the most interesting things about their feud was how quickly they could respond to each other. This, I think, was really the first true internet rap battle in a mainstream setting. And there was one moment where Drake had come back with a response with Family Matters. And within an hour, Kendrick had already dropped another song, which would not have been possible in the days of Jay-Z versus Nas, where it used to be, okay, where, you know, you have a diss on the radio, you're on Hot 97 and you're like battling, and then you got to wait for the next person's album to come out in 6 months.
0: And someone's got to go and press a record and send it out to record stores.
1: Yeah, the next CD to come out, you know, and you just had to wait forever. But this was super rapid to the point where there were songs that never even came out officially on streaming that Kendrick posted one song to his Instagram. And it was just immediately, you know, thousands and thousands of people were listening to it. And so I think that really just changed the battleground.
0: The defining track of that battle is, I mean, Drake might disagree, but is this Kendrick Lamar tune?
2: I'ma do my stuff. Why you trolling like a, ain't you tired? Trying to strike a chord and it's probably A minor.

0: You still bop your head to that. You can't not, right?
1: You're going to get me in trouble.
0: You can't not. But that record, I mean, people say that he won the argument, but he also won the Grammy.
1: Yeah.
0: How does that happen? If just walk us through that.
1: I remember the moment I first heard that song. I was in the States. I was on tour. And the sound person for my show, it was in DC, put it on during sound check. And I turned to my DJ. I was like, oh my gosh.
0: Game over.
1: This is Oppenheimer. It couldn't have been worse for Drake. I knew that was going to be inescapable. Mm. Right. And it was like, by the end of that night, people were already crip walking on TikTok to it. And there's all these videos. I was like, oh, this is going to be a cultural phenomenon. And it was.
0: And so months later, Drake responds with, as you said, this triple album. Iceman was the one that everybody kind of expected, but there's these other records as well that come out of it. This is a little bit from Iceman. Million.

0: So in a digital era, and you have to dance to that too, I have to acknowledge, so that there's not heat coming your way.
1: No bias.
0: You hinted at this, but what has Drake done in this era to try to connect with his fans?
1: Drake is a genius, okay? Because this was the only thing that he could have done to respond. He just needed a hit, and he needed something that was going to have a deep cultural relevance. And that particular song, Janice, STFU, it has become a meme on TikTok, people singing that part, covering it.
0: But that's what he does too, right? He is able to release something that becomes something larger than the music in some ways that he wouldn't have been able to do outside of a digital era.
1: No, for sure. I mean, that's his greatest skill, I would say, as an artist. He is the defining artist of the Instagram era, of the Instagram caption. Making music that is just perfectly formulated to be put into captions, to be used on TikTok, that's his greatest skill set, I would say.
0: You also write in this book about, it's not just the digital times we live in. We live in really tumultuous times, and there have long been, 60s and on, artists who have used the moment to create music and to reflect that moment in their music. How has that changed in the era of streaming?
1: Yeah, I would say in the streaming era where things that are controversial or troubling or serious themes could just be skipped or scrolled past on TikTok.
0: And if that happens again, that's death to your life on the algorithm.
1: It's over, yeah. On top of that, as an artist, you are really tied to social media platforms that could censor what you post or can downgrade if you talk about certain issues. So I think what is happening is artists are way less likely to speak out politically.
0: And yet there is an expectation from many people in their fan base that they will speak out. You say in the book that being socially conscious and being a socially conscious musician adds a level of seriousness to your work. Your songs stop being, how much is that doggy in the window?
1: Yeah.
0: Do we really expect that of artists?
1: I think we do. I think it's I think the role of the artist is to speak to the times they're in.
0: It's not just to make music.
1: No, I don't think so. Because even you think about pop music, there's still some cultural element that is related to the time they're in. You think about the Beatles, some of the stuff they're saying, it's like subtle, but they're speaking to sexism or racism, and it's in the DNA of the music. And I think political artists, it's a way more overt, where they're actually talking about, I think about like Nina Simone.

0: think about these artists when I say their name, even. I think I'm just like iconic, just person of the people. They fought for the people. And I think the people who tread the line and they avoid being political, I think ultimately they will be forgotten. And they have been forgotten in the past.
1: The way that people put music into their lives is so different depending on who they are. Some people, they want to engage in that way. Some people, it's just background music. It's the workout music or what have you. And much of the thrust of this book is about how that has changed in this era. How do you want people, if they read the book, to think differently about music and how they engage with music?
0: I just want people to think about it because I think it's become this passive thing that just floats by. And I think we, as we become less engaged with music on a daily basis, we think less about the creator behind it. And I think it's important in this life that's becoming Uberified and everything is, the journey's being taken away from us a bit throughout life. I think it's important to just engage with what you're listening to, engage with what you're watching, like go to a theater, watch a movie, and think about what it took to make that.
1: It's good to have you here. Thank you very much.
0: Thanks for having me.
1: Rolly Pemberton's new book is Ways of Listening. That's all the time we have for The Current Review. My name is Matt Galloway. Thanks for listening.
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5: From CBC News, The World This Hour, I'm Neil Herland. We begin in Northern Ontario, where an 18-year-old male is facing a first-degree murder charge in connection with the death of an Ontario provincial police officer. OPP Commissioner Thomas Carrick spoke with reporters about the case.
6: Sadly, this evening I'm here in Hearst, Ontario, to announce the arrest of an 18-year-old male for flight from police, dangerous driving, and the first-degree murder of Ontario Provincial Police Constable Tyrone Bally. Earlier this afternoon, the accused fled from a hospital where he was being assessed under the authority of the Mental Health Act, and as officers attempted to safely apprehend the accused, our officer was struck by a motor vehicle and killed.
5: Police have not released the name of the suspect yet. Canada could soon be joining Australia in restricting social media for children under 16. As Tom Parry reports, the measure would be part of a bill the federal government is expected to introduce Wednesday.
7: So I can't comment on that because
8: Prime Minister Mark Carney not ready to share just yet his government's plans for social media.
7: As I said last week, with respect to AI specifically, the government will be taking steps to protect people's data, their privacy, and their children. So
8: the government is expected to table its new Digital Safety Act on Wednesday.

0: parts of southern Manitoba, including Winnipeg. A tornado warning is still in effect for an area just north of Winnipeg. A tornado warning issued for Winnipeg earlier tonight has been lifted. The World Health Organization says it's moving quickly to get more Ebola testing into remote regions of the Democratic Republic of the Congo. More than 100 people have died. More than 500 have been infected. Dr. Abdi Mahmoud says the WHO is now setting up mobile testing sites.
1: There are places that takes hours, 7-8 hours for the sample to reach. With the lab decentralization and the ramp up of the scale up, we are confident that that aspect of testing and confirmation will be as rapid as possible.
0: Officials say the Ebola outbreak went undetected for weeks before it was announced in mid-May. NASA has introduced the four astronauts that will lead the next Artemis mission. There's no Canadians this time. Three Americans and an Italian are set to take off next year. As Karen Pauls reports, their mission is a highly technical test in a plan to eventually land back on the moon.
2: Let's give it one more round of applause for your Artemis 3 prime crew.
3: The Artemis 3 astronauts, Commander Randy Bresnik, Italian pilot Luca Parmitano of the European Space Agency, and mission specialists Frank Rubio and Andre Douglas.
4: The Artemis 2 crew, comrade, hands you the baton. You got the controls.
3: Artemis 2 commander Reid Wiseman literally handing the baton to Bresnik. Their two-week mission, scheduled for sometime late next year, will orbit Earth while testing out how the Orion spacecraft will dock with lunar landers. Jeremy Parsons is the Artemis program manager.
5: This mission is deliberately designed to take calculated risks so that future crews will be safer and ultimately successful when we put boots on the lunar surface.
3: And while this mission may not be as awe-inspiring as the previous one, NASA says it will provide an important roadmap, an interplanetary survival guide to the moon. Karen Pauls, CBC News, Winnipeg.
0: And that is your World This Hour. For CBC News, I'm Neil Herland.
6: Good evening, I'm Donna Lee with a look at your weather for Winnipeg. Tornado watches and warnings blanket southern Manitoba tonight, so please refer to Environment Canada for updates. Tonight, showers with the risk of severe thunderstorms and a low of 19. Tomorrow, a mix of sun and clouds, a risk of scattered showers in the morning, breezy with a high of 24. Overnight, there's a chance of more thunderstorms with a low of 14. Thursday, scattered showers with a high of 16. And Friday, clearing in the afternoon with a high of 18.
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12: 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I'm Odario Williams. White Horse is a duo of musical and life partners, Melissa McClelland and Luke Doucette. They've made 13 records together, but they haven't performed live in a while. Well, now they're walking on stage at Hamilton, Ontario Club, Bridgeworks.
13: Playing live is kind of everything. Even from when I was a kid, my attitude was always like, you make albums so you can justify going on tour. Everything else is secondary. The whole point is to be on stage and play shows. So we don't get to play the small rock and roll venues as much as we once did. To me, that's the most fun thing, is to be in a small room where you can see people's faces and people are kind of sweaty, and it has that sort of feeling of rock and roll.

0: That's White Horse, led by Luke Doucette and Melissa McClelland. That song's called You Get Older. I'm Odario Williams. 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This song's called Baby What's Wrong.
1: I realize that some of you have beers in your hands. Is that in the house? That's not in the house. Never mind then. Oh, there you are. Woo-hoo! Some of you are holding beers. It's hard to clap your hands, I realize. So with one hand, you hold the beer. The other hand, you rattle your jewelry.

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2: Okay, I don't know if you like to hear this or not, but you're a lot like my hometown of Winnipeg, Manitoba. Excellent. I'm happy that that's your reaction. That can go one of two ways. This is a song that was inspired by the feeling that in some parts of our great country, we have sort of a love-hate relationship with our hometowns, and we are champions of the underdog. We're not all the same across the country. It's a big place, but one thing that I think we as Canadians have in common is that very simple thing, that we love the underdog. And I feel like Winnipeg's an underdog town a little bit, and I know that, yeah, right? I don't know if, I haven't lived in Hamilton. We lived here for a couple of years and now we're across the bay. So I don't know you intimately enough to be able to say for sure if you are an underdog town. That's not my place to say. But if you are, then you will relate to this song. This is called Liar. Liar.

0: 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I'm Odario Williams. 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
1: All right, we put out a country record a couple years ago. It was inspired when John Prine passed away. It hit us hard, and we dug into our record collection and pulled out all these brilliant country records from the 70s, and we kind of obsessed over it, and then we started writing. So we're going to play you a couple of those songs. This is called Bet the Farm.

That's White Horse with 2155. I'm Odario Williams. You're listening to CBC Music Live. We're at Bridgeworks in Hamilton, Ontario, with musical and life partners Melissa McClelland and Luke Doucette, also known as White Horse. They're taking the fan-filled crowd on a musical adventure, playing songs from across the band's eclectic catalog of 13 records released since they began in 2010. Well, here's another one from their latest album, All I Want Is All of It. This one's called Bullet in the Chamber.

0: You just heard White Horse with a new one. It's called Bullet in the Chamber. I'm Odario Williams. You're listening to CBC Music Live. White Horse is Melissa McClelland on bass and vocals, Luke Doucette on guitars and vocals, John Urbersen on drums, and Luke and Melissa's young son, Jimmy Doucette, on keyboards. Very cool stuff. Well, they're about to play another new song from their latest album, All I Want Is All of It.
1: This is a song called Fire, and it's a song about what Hamilton looks like from Burlington, or what Burlington looks like from Hamilton, just kind of a metaphor for our marriage. This is a love song for Jimmy's mom.
2: Please sing along.
1: So here's the part.

0: right? That's not hard. How's this? Is this holding up, this guitar signal? It seems... Yes? Yes? It's a bit janky, but we'll get through it.
1: Want this one?
0: Good enough for the CBC? Come on, you guys.

You just heard White Horse perform Fire. It's a new song from their latest album, All I Want Is All of It. I'm Odario Williams. You're listening to CBC Music Live. Now, this show is at a club called Bridgeworks in Hamilton. It's part of CBC Music's 2026 Road to the Junos series.

0: Thank you so much.
1: You just heard White Horse with a fan favorite called Downtown. I'm Odario Williams. You're listening to CBC Music Live. Hey, White Horse, they've got one more older song for you now. This one's called Aaron.

Emerald Isle. You just heard White Horse wrapping up this show at Bridgeworks in Hamilton, Ontario. It's part of CBC Music's 2026 Road to the Junos series. Well, for videos of this concert, please check out our CBC Music YouTube channel and also our website at cbc.ca/music. 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Just go to CBC Listen and search for CBC Music Live. White Horse is currently on a Canadian tour, and this week they're headed west. They'll be at the Park Theatre in Winnipeg on Friday, June 12th, followed by the Capital Music Club in Saskatoon on Sunday, June 14th. After that, it will be Bella Concert Hall in Calgary on June 16th and Festival Place in Sherwood Park, Alberta on June 17th. White Horse's tour will wrap up in Vancouver at the FIFA Fan Festival on June 20th. Thanks to Sharon Manji, Justin Nace, Akeem Jackson, Ryan Fields, and Steve Major for recording and providing us with all that music. CBC Music Live is produced by Andrea Jin and Malcolm Gould. I'm Odario Williams. I hope you can join me next week for Ace and Abby. Oh.

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1: That's Ace and Abby recorded live at the Access Club in Toronto. Well, please join me next week for lots more of that concert on CBC Music Live. And if you're listening on CBC Music, stay tuned for Angeline Tetuweo. She's coming up next with The Block, so keep it locked right here. I'm Odario Williams. Have a wonderful week. Till next time.
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5: Ticket prices, venue problems, travel bans. Even by FIFA standards, there is a lot of controversy around this World Cup. A veteran soccer reporter says he hopes people enjoy the games, but says don't expect FIFA to change.
6: From CBC News, the world this hour, I'm Neil Herland. The Ontario Provincial Police have arrested an 18-year-old male in connection with the murder of a police officer in Northern Ontario Tuesday. Constable Tarun Bali was hit with a vehicle near the town of Hearst. Police say the suspect had escaped from a hospital where he was being assessed under the Mental Health Act. Thomas Carrick is the OPP commissioner.
7: So the accused has been arrested for flight from police times two, dangerous driving times two, and first degree murder. Charges will be filed before the courts as the investigation continues, but those are the charges on which the accused has been arrested.
6: Police have not released the name of the suspect yet. The United States says it has completed strikes against Iran in retaliation for Iran downing a U.S. Army Apache helicopter. As Katie Nicholson reports, it's another test of a fragile ceasefire.
8: Videos from Saronic, the Texas company that built the unmanned boat that rescued two U.S. chopper pilots, show a nimble craft zipping through rough waters. It's the watercraft U.S. Central Command says that located two airmen 2 hours after their Apache helicopter crashed Monday off the coast of Oman near the Strait of Hormuz. The drone rescue, a U.S. military first, CENTCOM says. On social media, the U.S. president claimed the Iranians shot down one of our highly sophisticated Apache helicopters while patrolling over the Strait of Hormuz. The pilots are safe and uninjured, he said. But Donald Trump vowed the U.S. would respond to the attack. And they did just that, Central Command calling them self-defense strikes on Iran, stating the mission is a, quote, proportional response to unjustified Iranian aggression. Katie Nicholson, CBC News, Washington.
6: The Gordie Howe International Bridge is set to open on Friday.

0: The Ontario Trucking Association says the opening can't come soon enough. Stephen Laskowski says fleets have been losing time and money at the border for months.
1: A lot of our members are saying, okay, we need this opened. The longer it's delayed, the more it's costing us and the supply chain.
0: The publicly owned crossing is expected to reshape one of North America's busiest trade corridors, but exactly what was discussed behind closed doors to get the bridge open and whether Canada gave anything up for now remains unclear. Colin Butler, CBC News, London, Ontario.
2: A former Air Canada pilot is being accused of flying for 17 years without the necessary license. 59-year-old Jeffrey Wall of Barrie, Ontario, is facing a number of charges, including fraud. Police say Wall did have a pilot's license, just not the one needed to captain big passenger planes, like the ones he flew for years at Air Canada. Nick Milinovich is Deputy Chief of Peel Regional Police.
3: This is very similar to a doctor that is licensed to practice family medicine, but is doing brain surgery in their office. There's additional requirements and regulations to professional designations that exist for a reason.
2: Air Canada insists safety was not compromised. And finally,
4: and now it's a best of three. Brandon Bussey in the winner's circle tonight.
2: The Carolina Hurricanes won Game 4 of the Stanley Cup Final tonight, beating the Vegas Golden Knights 5-3. The series is now tied at two games apiece. And that is your World This Hour. I'm Neil Herland.
5: Good evening, I'm Donna Lee with a look at your weather for Winnipeg. Tornado watches and warnings blanket southern Manitoba tonight, so please refer to Environment Canada for updates. Tonight, showers with the risk of severe thunderstorms and a low of 19. Tomorrow, a mix of sun and clouds, a risk of scattered showers in the morning, breezy with a high of 24. Overnight, there's a chance of more thunderstorms with a low of 14. Thursday, scattered showers with a high of 16. And Friday, clearing in the afternoon with a high of 18.
6: Hello, I'm Neil Kirksall.
7: Good evening, I'm Chris Howden. This is As It Happens, the Midnight Edition.
6: Net loss. A longtime soccer correspondent tells us he's ready to cover this year's big tournament, but worrying that a never-ending list of FIFA controversies might just drain the World Cup of its magic.
7: Remaking provisions. The organization that represents Inuit in Canada launches a new poverty reduction strategy and calls on Ottawa to scrap a federal food subsidy program our guest says simply is not working.
6: The who, the where, and the how. The long-delayed Gordie Howe International Bridge between Windsor, Ontario and Detroit, Michigan may finally be set to open, even as the U.S. president keeps throwing out roadblocks.
7: Forcing their hands. Elections Alberta says finding enough staff to work this fall's referendum is a huge undertaking. We'll talk to the woman in charge of organizing the manual counting of up to 45 million ballots.
6: Blowing their covers at an exhibition of terrible album art in England. You can see aesthetic disasters that might change your feelings about particular musicians and perhaps even all human life.
7: And ask Sully questions, get Sully answers. Alaska Senator Dan Sullivan is not pleased to be facing a challenge from a new rival whose name is Dan Sullivan, and he wants to boot his namesake for his name's sake. As it happens, the Tuesday edition, radio that knows it's just one Dan thing after another.

0: The lead up to the World Cup has been full of complaints and controversy. Now, in just 2 days, the show will begin in earnest, and the eyes of soccer fans around the world will be trained on Mexico, the U.S., and Canada. As the tournament approached, we saw controversies about excessively high ticket prices, too many restrictions on travel, too much false advertising, and the list goes on and on. Tariq Panja is the global soccer correspondent for the New York Times. This would be the fifth World Cup he's covered, and he'll be reporting from all three host countries. We reached him today in Mexico City.
1: Tariq, I'm sure you know many Canadians who are excited about this. Americans, too, I'd wager, are now feeling like they got a very bad bargain when North America got this World Cup. Did they?
2: You know, I think that's a question we're going to be able to ask probably at the end of the tournament. Mm-hmm. The thing with these World Cups is that the controversy is always

0: come to the fore at this moment, the days before the matches effectively kick off. However, this one, there are so many issues that have developed over such a long time, not least the accessibility from ticket prices.
1: And let's go through all of those controversies and obstacles. Ticket prices, you mentioned, our producer checked the lowest resale ticket as of Monday for the first match in Toronto, which is coming up at the end of this week, is sitting around $500 right now. It was at $1,300, but even $500, that's pretty high. And there are thousands of unsold seats as we speak. Have prices ever been at those levels and what you're seeing compared to all the other World Cups you've covered?
0: I've not seen prices at these levels for anything I've covered, quite frankly. This will be the fifth World Cup I've covered. It'll be the seventh I've attended overall. And the I think 3 to 10 times more expensive in some cases than the last most expensive World Cup, which was in Qatar 4 years ago. It is staggering how much these tickets cost. And the fact is, this is a bigger tournament than ever, 48 teams. So there's so many games. The risk here is not only are people going to be priced out, we're going to have swathes of empty stadiums unless something is pulled from the fire at the last moment.
1: Then there are the distances, certainly, and you know this well. The World Cup has covered multiple countries before, and the countries we're talking about are generally friendly, but this is a tricky time in relations between these three countries. How does that factor in to things right now?
0: Footprint-wise, this is the biggest World Cup ever. This is the first time we've got three countries. And it's coming at a point of instability, politically, a volatile moment for the world. And the relationships between these three countries are also under strain, it's fair to say. So pulling all of this together at this time is some feat. Almost feels like there are three different World Cups going on. I'm talking to you from Mexico City. This is Mexico. This is not the United States or Canada. And you're calling me from Canada. I assume the atmosphere and the feeling is different there. And then, of course, the elephant in the room, what's it going to be like in the United States? So that's new. And then the issue is also about what the World Cup is. It's supposed to be a global celebration. The clue is in the name. It's the World Cup. So the world is supposed to be present, be it on the field, be it in the terraces or even officiating. But we have an environment, really, a posture by the United States, it seems like, with travel bans and visa restrictions, where the US is more closed to the world at any moment than it has been in modern times. And we're seeing some of this, not least with a referee from Somalia who was on the FIFA list being turned back.
1: Omar
0: We've
1: Artan, yeah.
0: got Omar Artan being turned back. We've got fans who have not been able to get their visa waivers. A striker from Iraq, for example, at O'Hare Airport in Chicago, being questioned for hours before he was at least lucky enough to be in for his World Cup journey. I've seen images of the Senegalese national team being searched on the tarmac. Same with the Uzbekistan team. These are images I've not seen before. Now, is this an environment that these players will be happy and comfortable and feel welcome in? So far, that is up in the air.
1: Is this are those kinds of things that FIFA could or should have anticipated?
0: FIFA absolutely should have anticipated all of this. It has been building to this tournament since giving the hosting rights to these countries in 2018. Not least its president, Gianni Infantino, who has developed a curiously close relationship with President Trump of the United States in particular. He almost seems to have a season ticket to the Oval Office. So, what was the point of this relationship? What we were told is like you need good relations in order for smooth competitions to run. But was he in his ear? Could he have done anything? We haven't seen any positive impacts just now of that relationship.
1: If the goal is to become more popular, FIFA gets more fans in the US, are they going to get that? I mean, they're going to make billions, but will it achieve what they intended?
0: It's hard to know. The tournament once the ball gets rolling, I've often found with a lot of these tournaments, Qatar, Russia, they've had their fair share of problems, controversies, and But once the ball gets rolling, the soccer really does take center stage because the sport is so popular, it's followed so fervently, and maybe the US will catch the bug. Mexico doesn't need to, and Canada maybe as well. We'll get into this.
1: Just diehard again, fans here. Hopefully it will be fun at the end.
0: Yeah, you know, the thing is, it is fun. And that's the thing. And that's the thing that for a lot of people is so painful, that this thing that they love, this thing that they have kind of shaped their lives, this thing happens every 4 years, and people go through various stages of their lives. I know a lot of people, maybe myself included, who can place themselves in where they are in their life with what World Cup it was. You know, were you at college in France 98? You know, you started your job when it was Germany 2006, et cetera. You got married, et cetera, et cetera. So these things are a backdrop to millions of people's lives, and they are important in that way. They're celebrated in that way, and they're supposed to be full of joy. And maybe we'll be talking about that type of stuff in a few weeks. That said, the build-up has been fairly joyless.
1: Tariq, I'm very glad we could speak. Safe travels, and thank you.
0: Thank you.
2: Tariq Panja is the global soccer correspondent for the New York Times. We reached him in Mexico City.

0: The Gordie Howe International Bridge is loaded with symbolism. It connects the factory towns of Windsor, Ontario, and Detroit, Michigan, spanning a river that marks the border between two nations. It is named for a Canadian who spent 25 years stateside as a legendary player for the Detroit Red Wings, where he coined the term elbows up, and it's the product of a cross-border deal, paid for by Canadian taxpayers and built with iron and steel from both sides of the border by Canadian and American workers. But the fact that you can't cross it yet is also symbolic. For months, the opening has been delayed, with President Donald Trump blaming Canadian trade practices he calls unfair and insisting that the U.S. get a cut of all tolls, even though they'd been earmarked to repay the Canadian investment. Today, though, Prime Minister Mark Carney said the wait will soon be over.
1: Look, it's positive news. Obviously, the bridge will be open at the end of the week, and a symbol, but also a fact of cooperations between our countries. Great for Canadians going across the border, Americans coming across the border, and for commerce. And I just want to salute those who constructed it on both sides, and looking forward to getting it done.
0: News reports citing unnamed sources say a ribbon-cutting ceremony is set for Friday, but a U.S. administration source told the CBC that Donald Trump's position on the bridge had not changed. We reached Windsor Mayor Drew Dilkins in Windsor, Ontario.
2: Mayor, can you set the record straight? When is the Gordie Howe International Bridge actually going to open?
3: Well, I actually don't know the answer to that question. I know there's going to be a ribbon cutting on Friday, but I'm not sure if the bridge is opening that day or whether it will open in, a day or two later. And so I'm waiting to hear that as well.
2: Is that frustrating for you?
3: Yes, it's frustrating to see how one person on the U.S. side can put out a Truth Social post and potentially upend the opening of a bridge that we've watched being constructed literally for 8 years. But knowing that everything is completed, been built by hands from the United States, hands from Canada for many years. Canada paid for the entire cost of construction. We're joint owners with the state of Michigan. And I know it's ready to go. And so it's just a matter of time before it actually opens. Mm-hmm.
2: A White House official, we should mention, told our CBC News colleague in Washington, Jennifer Barr, quote, "The president's position on the Gordie Howe Bridge has not changed. The administration remains committed to securing the best possible deal for the American people," unquote. Can any of this happen if the U.S. president is not on board?
3: Well, I have to say, from the very beginning when this was brought up, as someone who, went to law school, it's hard for me to believe that Canada would have had an agreement with the U.S. side where we plan to put $6.5 billion into the ground to create a bridge that touched down on both sides of this international border without a simple operating clause that said, given 30 days notice of completion, both sides agree to staff and operate this particular crossing. And so I can't believe that a clause like that wouldn't have been included in any agreement. Of course, no one wants to take the other party to court to enforce their rights. But I'm hopeful that, sensible minds will prevail here. The president may still hold that opinion with respect to the Gordie Howe Bridge, mm-hmm. But acknowledge that agreements are in place that mean that it should open. Otherwise, there would probably be a lawsuit.
2: To be clear, that clause that you're talking about is actually in there? You've seen it?
3: I haven't seen it, but it would be unconscionable just from a legal background to not have a simple operating clause when you're putting that much money into the ground, to create an international crossing. And so, it would be hard to believe that that clause wouldn't be there. And that would be a standard clause that any lawyer would put into an agreement such as the one that caused the construction of the Gordie Howe Bridge to be built.
2: Yeah, and again, to remind our listeners, the initial agreement was that Michigan would get 50% of the revenue from tolls once Canada had recouped its investment in the bridge. The U.S. president, he's saying a better deal. Do you know specifically what he wants? He likes his name on things. Do you have do you think he wants his name on this bridge?
3: Well, some had thought that if we made it the Trump Howe or the Trump Gordie Howe Bridge, that would cause for it to be open very, very quickly. But we saw how that worked out with the Kennedy Center. And so, listen, no one really knows except Donald Trump what he wants. Clearly, the way this happened with, the private owner of the Ambassador Bridge reaching out to Secretary Lutnick, who called President Trump, and within 2 hours, there's a Truth Social post. I think people have connected the dots very well with respect to that particular issue and who Donald Trump is reportedly representing. But who knows what he wants. At the end of the day, the U.S. did not put a penny into this deal. the people in Canada paid for this project because we understood how important it was to have redundancy in our international crossings, recognizing that Windsor is home to the busiest land commercial border crossing between the U.S. and Canada, but also looking forward. We're stuck in this Donald Trump era where everything's tense and there's trade wars and tariff tension. You know, this is a moment in time. And if we're playing the long game here, we know that there will be increased trade moving forward, for which the Gordie Howe Bridge is going to play a significant role in helping move that trade between Canada and the United States.
2: If this bridge is, in fact, a bargaining chip amid these talks, what are you hoping? What do you want to make sure the federal government and the trade teams do or don't do?
3: Well, I have been very clear. Even a couple of weeks ago, I was doing interviews saying, don't give in, because it sounded to me, just the way things were lining up through a number of meetings that I had, that the United States was trying to get Canada to acquiesce in certain things and kind of take a bad deal. And I said, don't worry about us down here. We're going to be fine. This bridge has never been opened. Because of tariffs, trade is down between the U.S. and Canada. The existing bridge can handle the trade that is here. Don't take a bad deal, Canada. We have put too much time and energy and money into this project. Wait until the landscape is appropriate for us to take a good deal. And it seems like, you know, I would have a hard time believing we're getting into a ribbon cutting without some understanding by people in both countries, leaders in all, you know, both countries, that there is an agreement that this needs to move forward. And so I hope we didn't take a bad deal. I have no knowledge of what the give and takes were between the two governments, but I'm hopeful that we made a good deal if one had to be made to be able to open this bridge, and that, you know, it's something we're going to be proud of. And I think that, you know, Canadians are really proud of this bridge. We're looking forward to crossing it. And I think Americans on the other side certainly, you know, have looked at the construction of this bridge and feel the same way about Canada. And forget about the guy in the White House. We're still good friends. We're still trading partners. And we're going to be that way for a long time to come.
2: The Detroit News was reporting that it's going to be open to traffic on Monday. I'm assuming they checked with credible sources. Anything can change, of course. But, I mean, without knowing for sure, do you think that's feasible?
3: Yeah, I think it's feasible. Certainly, you know, the bridge has been constructed for some time and just waiting to be staffed to be opened. I think, you know, if Friday is a ribbon cutting and they're waiting a couple days just to put the pieces together with respect to allowing vehicles to cross, so be it. I imagine on the Canadian side, there will be a lineup of cars, people who want to be among the first to cross the bridge. And certainly we're just all really excited to see the end on the horizon here. Everywhere you go in Windsor, there's almost nowhere you can go where you don't see the background of the Gordie Howe Bridge somewhere in the horizon. And so there's lots of excitement here, and we look forward to the day that it opens.
2: Mayor, thank you for coming back on the show.
3: My pleasure.
0: Drew Dilkins is the mayor of Windsor, Ontario. That's where we reached him.

0: We all know the music industry is highly competitive. Artists will do anything they can to stand out. And what stands out more than setting up a camera, taking a seat in your best dinner jacket and dress shirt, and playing your guitar with no trousers on? That is what's depicted in the album art for the record The Nimble Fingers of Jean-Pierre Jumet. And it's just one of many entries in the Worst Record Covers in the World exhibit, now on at the Mansfield Museum in England. And arguably it's all downhill from the pantsless Mr. Jumet into a baffling, nightmarish world of demonic bunnies and psychedelic mustaches, all on display together. Steve Goldman is the curator of the exhibit. He owns over 700 vinyl covers that he claims are the worst of the worst. We reached Mr. Goldman in Huddersfield, England.
1: Steve, when I was getting ready to come and speak with you, I thought, well, this is subjective. You know, who's to say what a bad album cover is? And then I saw a photograph of the very first one you purchased by the rock band Peter Rabbit. The album was Roadstar. It is something else. Describe it for our listeners, that cover.
2: Yeah, it's five rabbits being pulled out of a hat, except the band's faces amateurishly and awkwardly superimposed on the rabbits.
1: I don't know if it's terrifying. Terrifying is the word I went to first, then funny.
2: Yeah.
1: When did you first come across it?
2: Yeah, I came across it about 40 years ago, and it was 10p in a second-hand record shop, and I bought it because it was such an extraordinary bad cover. And subsequently, I lost it. And then the internet came along, and I thought, I'll find it now. But every time I typed in Peter Rabbit, Beatrice Potter
1: of course,
2: links
1: yes.
2: came up. So I thought, oh, I'll never see that album again. Then about 10 years ago, someone said, have you tried discogs.com? So I did and typed it in and it came up straight away. And it was a bit more expensive this time. It was £5 plus another £5 to have it imported from Germany.
1: Okay.
2: Yeah, but when it arrived, was one of the happiest moments of my life.
1: Wow.
2: And that seemed it. And that evening, I say to my family, do you know what? I think I'll start collecting crap LP covers.
1: It brings you joy. Have you found out more since? I want to talk about the broader collection, but that particular cover that started all of this. Have you found out more since about why? What? Why this cover? Why did they do this? And how the band feels about it?
2: I had no idea until about 6 months ago, but when JT, who was the singer in the band, got in touch with me, and I thought to complain, but actually he was in on a joke. And the story was, well, the album was released a year after the band split up, and they had no idea about the cover, and they all hated it. And he described it as being something like an invasion of the bunny body snatchers.
1: That's pretty great. That's pretty cool that he got in touch with you, John Thompson, the former lead singer.
2: Yeah. So, he turned up a couple of days ago at the latest opening of an exhibition in Mansfield, which is near Sheffield.
1: So what is this one is, yeah, right away, I qualifies as a bad cover. I don't think there's any question. But as your collection expanded into these hundreds of covers, what is the criteria you're going off of?
2: It has to make me laugh. It's as simple as that. Yeah. And therefore, that you know, no sexist or racist, homophobic or transphobic or unpleasant albums get in there. Like, for example, violence or gore or toilets, because I don't find these things funny. But if it makes me laugh, then it's in.
1: What are some of the other ones that have made you laugh and are now making others laugh?
2: There's so many. There's Jason Hoover, which is like a cheapskate Adam and Eve. The tree of knowledge has no leaves, and the evil serpent is a 1-foot-long paper snake, and Eve is a mannequin, and poor old Jason, fully clothed, holding an apple, sits awkwardly in the middle of it, looking faintly embarrassed by the whole affair.
1: You've done this before, exhibiting parts of your collection. You did it for the first time, I think, in 2021. Yes, what is it like to see people reacting?
2: I think my biggest thrill comes from seeing the people's reactions to it. I was in Mansfield on Saturday, hanging low, and just watching people laugh at it.
1: I mean, they're hilarious. But do you think that they can also be, these covers, be a barrier to the music? I mean, is there a correlation? Have you found that if the cover is bad, the music is bad?
2: I mean, generally, yes. but there's been a few examples, like Thundercat. I mean, I'd heard of him, but I've not listened to anything before. And he's got a cover called Drunk, which consists of his eyes staring out of a puddle, and the rest of him is submerged. And that's really good, that album.
1: You've got more than 700, as our listeners heard. How long do you think you'll go? How many more do you think you'll collect?
2: They're still making them. Have you seen the latest Rolling Stones album?
1: I haven't seen the cover. Is it bad?
2: Yeah. It's bad. it's called Foreign Tongues. And yes, it's a mashup cartoon. You'll see it eventually.
1: I'm going to search it as we're speaking. But you describe it.
2: I can't describe it. I mean...
1: Oh, I see what you're saying. Well, it's not the bunnies with the band faces on it, but it is, it's interesting. Yeah. It's interesting. I'll leave it for the listeners to decide on that one, Steve.
2: I'm getting to the point where mm-hmm. I've got most of the crap covers in existence. I mean, you know, there's the new ones, and occasionally there's one but that I haven't got. But, my rate of finding them has massively decreased within the last 2 years.
1: Great to speak with you.
2: you too.
0: Steve Goldman is a bad album art collector and the curator of the Worst Record Covers in the World exhibit. We reached him in Huddersfield, England.

0: Dan Sullivan is going to be running against you. Dan Sullivan.
1: The mayor?
0: A completely different Dan Sullivan.
1: Huh. So, maybe we can get back to you. So there's
0: another Dan Sullivan.
1: Huh. Wonder what that's all about. Wonder what that's all about.
2: The moment a reporter told Alaska Senator Dan Sullivan that he was facing an unexpected challenger, Dan Sullivan. You can hear how shocked Dan Sullivan is. He thought he was Dan Sullivan, and he is, but crucially and confoundingly, so is Dan Sullivan. Dan Sullivan has been the junior senator from Alaska since 2015. In his upcoming Republican primary to be held in August, he will face a number of opponents, one of whom is an unknown who filed to run just before the deadline, Dan Sullivan. Now, that Dan Sullivan is a retired grade 5 teacher with no political experience. He told his local paper in Alaska, the Petersburg Pilot, that he'd been getting fed up with Dan Sullivan for quite some time. And when Dan Sullivan said he approved putting Donald Trump's face on a $250 bill, Dan Sullivan says, quote, "That was just kind of a moment that pushed me over the edge," unquote. Now, for his part, Dan Sullivan is pretty mad at Dan Sullivan. I mean, Dan S. Sullivan is mad at Dan J. Sullivan. Sorry, I mean Senator Dan S. Sullivan is mad at surprise opponent Dan J. Sullivan. I'm just having a little fun with the whole idea of these Dans Sullivan facing off. After all, you might be saying, oh, there's two Dan Sullivans. Isn't that funny?
3: When people are going, oh, there's two Dan Sullivans, isn't that funny? No, it's cheating.
2: Oh. Okay, it's not funny. As you heard, Senator Dan Sullivan says this Danny-come-lately is cheating, a dirty trick by the Democrats to confuse voters. There's no proof of that at this point, but you can see why he suspects shenanigans. Senator Dan Sullivan wants the other Dan Sullivan removed from the ballot. It is not clear whether that will happen, but sooner or later, Alaska's Republican Party will have to face the music, and it's not just the same old song and dance. Here's Elliot Maginot with No One Is Calling Your Name.

0: It's just not working. That is the message from the organization that represents Inuit across Canada, which is calling for an end to the federal Nutrition North food subsidy program in its current form. The program was launched in 2011 with the goal of making nutritious food more affordable in northern communities by providing subsidies to grocers. But allegations of misused subsidies have dogged the initiative for years, while food insecurity and an inflated cost of living on Inuit lands endured. Natan Obed is the president of Inuit Tapirit Kanatami. He made the call as part of a larger poverty reduction strategy today. We reached him in Ottawa.
1: Natan Obed, you've spoken before publicly about your criticisms around the Nutrition North program and its shortcomings. What was the moment now, though, that you decided, in your view, it needs to be shut down entirely?
2: We have been trying to get the Government of Canada to reform the Nutrition North program for a decade or more. We want to make it an accountable, transparent, and successful initiative. And we just don't feel like that's the case now. And so that's why we've been calling for its replacement.
1: What kinds of things are you seeing and hearing that concerns you most about how this program is being run at the moment? You know, just stories of what people are telling you about its impact on them because of the way it's run now.
2: Food prices in Inuit Nunavut, especially for perishable items, have never been higher. The express purpose of the Nutrition North program is to ensure that there are lower costs for eligible items within our grocery stores. Ever since the Nutrition North program was formed out of the ashes of the food mail program, retailers have provided a retail at till subsidy model, meaning you go to the store and 2 liters of milk will be, say, $12, but there is a subsidy applied. It says that it would have otherwise been $16. There is no formula or way in which any of the users of this program can go back and understand how that rebate was applied, who provides the input into how those funds are allocated. Mm-hmm. And we ultimately know that the retailers are the ones that are taking those funds and saying that they are applying them to their food prices. There is a lack of trust within our communities for this particular model. It is a need-blind rebate at till model. So those who are the top 2% earners are taking advantage of the subsidy the same as the bottom 20%.
1: I know you have been speaking with the minister in charge of this, Rebecca Chartrand. We reached out as well. And in a statement to our show, the minister said in part, quote, "Communities need to be the architects of the ways in which food security is improved," unquote. At the same time, Northern and Arctic Affairs is already assessing Nutrition North after requesting and receiving an external review. Clearly, you're not confident that reassessment on its own could lead to improvements. Is the minister, from your conversations, open to scrapping it entirely?
2: Minister Chartrand has talked to many Inuit and Inuit institutions. We have submitted to the minister an Inuit-led framework to replace the Nutrition North Canada program. We are not asking for this government initiative to completely disappear. We're hoping that it is replaced by something that is a social program that is transparent and accountable. There are components of Nutrition North that have been quite successful. One is the Harvester Support Grant. Another is a community fund that not-for-profit societal groups or different community agencies can apply for group subsidies. What we are focusing on really is the bulk of the $200 million that is spent is on the rebate at till model, and that is what we were hoping to replace by something more efficient.
1: Can you describe what that more efficient and community-led, you know, the kind of program that you've described in our pitching to the minister would look like in practice?
2: First and foremost, there's roughly a 70% moderate to severe food insecurity within Inuit and Nunavut communities. We have a median income of $32,000 in relation to non-Inuit who live in our homeland that have a median income of over $100,000. We are calling on the federal government to create a program that targets those who need food the most and provides them with opportunities to feed their families. We are hoping that we can work with this government also on ensuring that the subsidies for Inuit to harvest from the land and to ensure that we have traditional foods as a part of our overarching healthy diet can remain and can be supported by federal programs. Mm-hmm. But we do have co-op models that have been very successful in providing food. The challenge is also just our infrastructure networks. There are only two communities out of 51 in Inuit Nunungat that have road access to the south. So therefore, all perishable food items are flown in. We also don't have marine infrastructure, so we have sea lift operations. So any non-perishable food items are only being resupplied once or twice a year. We also are pushing the federal government to make greater investments to bring Inuit Nunungat into Canada through infrastructure investments.
1: And do you feel, based on your conversations so far and the messaging coming from the federal government, that you're closer to the kind of trust and transparency and ultimately the program, the specific kind of program that you've been pushing for?
2: We're seeing a focus on defense and security and major projects. We are seeing a shift away in many cases for the types of social policy innovations that we worked with this government for the last 10 years on. We understand that this country has to have a tighter purse, but for all the good work that we've done for early childhood development and post-secondary education and housing and healthcare considerations, we would like to build upon those successes rather than replace them with a sole focus on, say, militarization and NOSH sites within our homeland. I will maintain my optimism at all costs until it is no longer possible.
1: Natan Obed, we will speak again soon. I appreciate this. Thank you.
2: Absolutely. Good to chat.
0: Natan Obed is the president of Inuit Tapirit Kanatomi, which released a new poverty reduction strategy today. We reached him in Ottawa.

0: Cain Evans played 8 seasons in the National Rugby League, and the whole time he was struggling with his mental health and his sexuality. In a new interview this week, the 34-year-old came out as gay. He's only the second man in the history of the NRL to publicly come out, and he did it 3 decades after Ian Roberts first did in 1995. Since yesterday, support for Mr. Evans has been pouring in from fellow rugby players and fans from around the world, many of whom say his bravery will help make hyper-masculine sports like rugby more inclusive. Cain Evans gave that exclusive interview to Channel 9 in Australia and talked about what his life was like after his NRL career. And I will warn you that this interview references suicidal thoughts.
1: I was going down a slippery spiral. I started numbing myself with alcohol and drugs. Looking back now, I realised that there were deeper things that I was masking, and I was just using every outlet I could, up until the point where I was couch surfing and became homeless. I had 3 goals in life, and it was to play NRL, to buy my parents a house, and then I was going to top myself, because I was living in denial from a young age. I know that I'm gay, but I went down every other avenue to sort of build up these walls to escape who I am. I still can't believe I'm here talking to you. This is definitely like my worst nightmare. But I know if I surrender, it's just going to be like it's a start to a new life. I've been fighting a war within, you know, since I was about 15 years old, and it's not sustainable. And, you know, I was sleeping in parks, doing drugs, trying to ultimately pass away so I didn't have to come to this. But I know that there's people that are struggling with the same struggle that I've gone through. So I'm very blessed that I can come here and talk to you and be able to save a life or two. Even now, I feel a bit more free just by saying it out loud. I've brought it to the light. Even over the years, you know, when I've tried to go down that path, you know, I've had people blackmail me. People deflect their problems by outing me, trying to out me. And it just built up a lot of shame and fear and guilt within myself. Now I feel like just coming and speaking to you today, like, you know, fear, shame, guilt, all of that, like it's obviously very humbling being here, but I've cut ties with all that. And I feel peace within, and I feel like a weight has sort of lifted off my shoulders. Maybe death isn't in the plan for me yet. Maybe I do deserve to go and get help.
0: Cain Evans speaking with James Bracey, host of 100% Footy on the Nine Network. If you or someone you know is struggling, you can reach Canada's Suicide Crisis Helpline 24/7 by calling or texting 988.

0: A lot is at stake in the upcoming Alberta referendum, and readying the referendum to take place is a high-stakes gambit as well. As we speak, Elections Alberta is working on recruiting 60,000 people to hand count ballots on October 19th. And they will be hand counting a lot of ballots, 45 million of them. It's the biggest recruitment effort in provincial history. And the person in charge of all that counting and organizing is Jennifer Muskoski. She is the Director of Election Operations for Elections Alberta. And we reached her in Edmonton.
1: Jennifer, these things are always, you know, a major undertaking, significant. This one is absolutely different, though. That's clear by the numbers. Are you preparing differently, mentally preparing for what is to come in the months ahead?
2: Yeah, absolutely. Elections Alberta, you know, does have to prepare mentally differently. This isn't just a one ballot candidate provincial general election. This is 10 ballots, referendum, questions, yes or no style. So there's a lot more complexities that we have to think about. So yeah, just a lot more thinking on process and how we manage it all.
1: 10 ballot questions, as you said. What does that mean in terms of paper? How much paper are we talking about here?
2: Yeah, so we're printing 45 million ballots. And so, yeah, a lot of paper. But those ballots are, that number is to ensure that we have enough ballots for every elector that in Alberta that goes to that that voting place, either advance vote, special ballot, on election day. We want to ensure that that ballot is there for them and for all of the questions.
1: Alberta election law requires that ballots be counted by hand. This goes back to a ban on electronic vote tabulators in 2024. What will that mean for your teams when we're talking? I mean, there are people familiar with counting by hand, of course, but this is mm-hmm. another scale.
2: Absolutely. So we do have to count by hand. So that means that at 8 p.m. at the close of election day, those ballot boxes, once the final elector has made their way through and is out of that voting place, we will take it one question at a time. So we'll open that ballot box up. We've got counting teams that will be assigned to each of those voting stations. And we'll go through each ballot and count them and count them straight through that 48 hours. No stopping, no breaks. We'll keep going until that last ballot is counted and tallied on the sheet.
1: And do you think because the scale of the operation this time is different, that there might be an extension to that 48-hour deadline?
2: That's what legislation is in front of us right now. Mm-hmm. So we'll take that 48 hours and we'll count in the time that we've been given.
1: Our listeners, certainly we've covered a lot. We've spoken a lot with different guests about the referendum question, the issue of sovereignty. There are many others, though, as we've said, the other ballot questions. What are some of the other questions dealing with?
2: Some of the other questions would be dealing with immigration type questions. So yeah, just looking at the different groups that have moved into Alberta. And so, yes, as you say, the sovereignty one is one that's on top of mind, but there is certainly the 9 others that will be there for Albertans to read, take, and mark their choice.
1: Where are you going to find the 60,000 people to join your staff temporarily?
2: We have just embarked on the largest recruitment campaign in our history. And so we're looking to the Albertans that we have here in our province. We're asking them to participate. These are, you know, they're critically important roles that we need filled. It's an interesting process. It's pretty exciting time over here in Elections Alberta. So, you know, we're just conveying that excitement to Albertans that, you know, join us, be a part of this. And these are roles that you are compensated for them. There's a pay on our Elections Alberta website. We have all of the different roles that we're looking for, including the qualifications, the requirements, and what that rate of pay is that you would receive.
1: Are you worried at all about filling all of those positions?
2: You know what? We're reaching out to all Albertans, and that's what we're doing. We're looking to them. As I said, we need them to participate. And we're looking to them to come on and fill those roles. And as I said, learn something new and take part in something that's pretty exciting. It's like a federal election event happening right here in our province.
1: Our listeners may also remember, you know, the reporting on the voter information breach earlier in the spring. What would you say to Albertans who are skeptical about this whole thing and the ability of of Elections Alberta to handle this at this scale?
2: I would say just that, you know, apply for one of the positions, apply for one of the roles that we have open and available, be able to come in and see that we do take the security of the electoral event very serious. And we've got processes in place that we are ensuring that every elector that does come in to vote on October 19th or one of the advanced voting days, that the information is secure, it's safe. And yeah, join one of the roles and see just how that process plays out.
1: I can tell this is the first time we're speaking, but I can tell that you are excited by this kind of organizational challenge. Am I misreading your voice there? Are you daunted, or maybe it's both?
2: No, absolutely not. Of course, you know, we are here at Elections Alberta, you know, our days are very busy. We've got a lot of processes to work through, but I think, yeah, everyone here, we're excited. Like I said, it's the largest event that we've done in Alberta. And it's pretty cool to be a part of this kind of historical event, if I can say, that's about to happen in October. So yeah, there's definitely excitement in the voice.
1: Contentious too, though. Does that add to the excitement or the thought process?
2: Here at Elections Alberta, you know, we're nonpartisan. We're able to put our thoughts aside. It's a nonpartisan office. We've all signed on to know that that's the role that we do play. And we're here to simply, you know, follow that mandate that's before us. We've taken it very seriously, and we want to ensure that Albertans know that.
1: Thanks for this, Jennifer.
2: You're welcome.
0: Jennifer Muskoski is the Director of Election Operations for Elections Alberta. We reached her in Edmonton.

0: I'd bet good money that Jimmy Two Shoes wins any contest for best coming of age story among his new pals. Late last month, someone called the Department of Fisheries to report some heartbreaking cries at a boat launch in Prince Rupert, British Columbia. It was a seal pup with its umbilical cord still attached. DFO fishery officer Darla Farrington told the CBC how they made the call to jump into action.
1: Oh, that's a really tricky question. Basically, time. In this case, the seal was determined to be quite young because the umbilical cord was still attached. So it was kind of concerning that it had gone several days with no mother around, and it was just hauling out on the breakwater here, making fairly adorable calls, which can be really hard for the general public to see. We collected the seal using a fishing dip net, and it was taken to inland air, the seaplane base, and it was transported over to Haida Gwaii, where it was put on a chartered flight to Vancouver on Pacific Coastal. And that was all coordinated through the Vancouver Aquarium Marine Mammal Rescue Society. So they are the crucial partner in all of this, where they do the rehabilitation of the seals, and we have a great relationship with. So they coordinated all the travel, and we were just, the boots on the water, essentially boat on the water, to kind of help make that happen.
2: And so did you get any updates afterwards from the Rescue Society?
1: Yeah, so right now the seal is in quarantine to make sure if it does have any, bacteria or viruses that can contaminate, the other animals there. So I believe they have a website where people can go online and kind of get status updates and see how well he's doing. Yeah, so right now it's still pretty new down there, so that's basically the only update that I have. I believe one of the donors down there named him Jimmy Two Shoes, so it's pretty cute. I just want to, let the general public know that, what may appear to be an abandoned seal might not actually be abandoned. Seals, take themselves out of the water for a lot of different reasons. For pups, they get tired, they need to nurse. Mom's foraging, so that might be perceived as an abandoned seal if it's left on its own, which is why, heavy monitoring is key to determining if it is abandoned and to notify the authorities if they do believe something is truly abandoned. So we don't want anyone to be touching it because, let's say if it's not abandoned, how does it find its way back to its mom? It can be, seals have, a lot of bacteria in their mouth, they don't want to be bit, they can provide like a pretty serious wound. And we don't want to create habituation where they get used to people. And this is an area that is actually, has quite a few habituated seals. And that's primarily due to, cleaning fish off their boats and, not really thinking about the long-term impacts of throwing their offal overboard where the seals are enjoying their free meal.
0: That was DFO fishery officer Darla Farrington speaking with the CBC's Sumi Raghu.

Fetty Wap with his 2015 hit Trap Queen, a tribute to a partner in crime. The crime being dealing crack. It's inspirational in several ways. It's all about teamwork, so there's a relationship goals aspect. He says they're talking matching Lambos, so he's not expecting his partner to just sit on the passenger side of his Lamborghini. He wants her to have her own. He's an ally. And then there's this defiant us against the world line. Everybody hating, we just call them fans, though. In your face, haters. You say you hate me, I say you like me. Checkmate. Now that is inspirational. Or so you would think. Late last month, Katie O'Connell, the principal of Trout Creek Academy in Florida, was put on administrative leave and told that her contract would not be renewed. The reason was the first page of the school yearbook, which read, quote, "Everybody hating, we just call them fans, though, Mrs. O'Connell." Unquote. Now, Ms. O'Connell finds that odd because she says she did not submit that quote to the yearbook. When she signed off on the yearbook, it was not in there. Somebody just stuck it in afterwards without her knowledge. And the school board got mad, and now her career is in jeopardy. The only saving grace is that she's receiving a lot of support from the community. She's also receiving support from a guy who understands her hater-related predicament, Fetty Wap himself, who sent her a bouquet and some words of encouragement. The thing is, now, if Katie O'Connell had it all to do over again, she might actually quote Fetty Wap in the yearbook. She told People magazine, quote, "It is now my favorite quote, because literally how ironic is it that that's the quote and that's what's happening. I'll just listen to it every morning and keep applying for jobs, and Fetty will get me through it," unquote. Here's Fleece with Love Song for the Haters.

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1: As It Happens, the Midnight Edition will be back again for you tomorrow. I'm Neil Kirksall. Thanks for listening.
0: And I'm Chris Howden. Good night.

0: across four continents and 13 countries. The world's most elite athletes will compete in intense, high-level events in the Diamond League. Watch Marco Arop, Femke Bol, Julian Alfred, Faith Kipyegon, and Carsten Warholm push their limits across 15 different events. 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
1: From CBC News, The World This Hour, I'm Neil Herland. We begin in Northern Ontario, where an 18-year-old male is facing a first-degree murder charge in connection with the death of an Ontario provincial police officer. OPP Commissioner Thomas Carrick spoke with reporters about the case.
2: Sadly, this evening I'm here in Hearst, Ontario, to announce the arrest of an 18-year-old male for flight from police, dangerous driving, and the first-degree murder of Ontario provincial police constable Tyrone Bally. Earlier this afternoon, the accused fled from a hospital where he was being assessed under the authority of the Mental Health Act, and as officers attempted to safely apprehend the accused, our officer was struck by a motor vehicle and killed.
1: Police have not released the name of the suspect yet. The federal government is expected to table legislation Wednesday restricting young people's access to social media. Earlier this week, the Globe and Mail reported that the Digital Safety Bill will propose a ban on social media for children under 16. Madison Taylor spoke with teens who don't want government limiting their social media use.
3: Kids, if they want something, they will find a way around it.
4: St. John's 11th grader Emily Toms isn't confident that a social media ban is the answer.
3: I'd say that the federal government should consult actual 16-year-olds and younger people before they make this decision.
4: Earlier this week, the Globe and Mail reported Ottawa is expected to propose a ban on social media for children under 16. Tech critic and writer Paris Marks has questions.
5: The devil is in the details, so we need to see what it's going to look like, how the policy is going to be framed.
4: Australia was the first country to impose a ban. Verification includes AI and biometrics, financial information, and government-issued ID. While it's not yet known what this could look like in Canada, Marks has concerns about effectiveness and privacy.
5: Ultimately, is, you know, kind of the risk that is created by doing those checks worth the outcomes of what the policy is going to be?
4: Other countries, like Denmark, Norway, and India, are weighing similar restrictions. Madison Taylor, CBC News, St. John's.
1: The Bank of Canada will announce its latest interest rate decision Wednesday morning. As Nisha Patel reports, analysts expect that rates will stay where they are.
6: Most economists, including RBC's Nathan Jansen, say the Bank of Canada will hold steady, leaving the key interest rate at 2.25%. This latest decision comes after GDP fell unexpectedly in the first quarter.
7: You know, that they'll have to acknowledge the softer economic growth numbers that we had over the winter.

0: Now, though, most economists are betting the key interest rate will stay on hold for the rest of the year. Nisha Patel, CBC News, Toronto.
1: Graham Plattner is projected to win the Democratic nomination to run for the U.S. Senate in the state of Maine. But his campaign is controversial because Plattner once got a tattoo on his chest that resembled a Nazi skull. He got the tattoo covered up last year after the story broke, and he insists he didn't know what the image meant.
2: Now, the national pundits, the political establishment, they keep looking for that one story, that one headline, that one moment in my life that they can define the campaign by.
1: Plattner will face Republican Susan Collins, who has served five terms. The U.S. military says it completed strikes against Iran tonight in response to Tuesday's downing of a U.S. Army Apache helicopter. It's the latest breach of a fragile ceasefire between the U.S. and Iran. And that is your World This Hour. I'm Neil Herland.
3: Hi, I'm Saroja Coelho. 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And now, from the Public Radio Exchange, we bring you The World, a news magazine program featuring stories and music from around the globe.
4: North Korea is in a better economic position than it has been in a while. One big reason, the weapons it's selling to Russia for its war in Ukraine.
5: That relationship has allowed North Korea to emerge from the shadows and to become much more of a player again.
4: I'm Carolyn Beeler.
6: And I'm Marco Werman. Also on the show, Nigerian scammers target prey online who have a very specific condition, loneliness.
7: They are providing an emotional need, which is constant attention. It is a very powerful thing to say good morning every single morning.
4: And the Taliban restrict women's rights even further.
8: What Afghan women are saying is that if they could arrest women for breathing, that's what they would do.
6: Plus, your daily dose of soccer, the good, the bad, and the ugly.
4: All today, here on The World.
6: We start in North Korea, where leader Kim Jong-un has been playing host to his Chinese counterpart Xi Jinping this week. Their two-day state visit ended today.
4: It was the Chinese president's first visit to North Korea in 7 years. His trip followed two recent high-profile meetings in Beijing between Xi and first President Donald Trump and then Russian leader Vladimir Putin.
6: Also important context for Xi's visit to North Korea, the growing bond between Pyongyang and Moscow. Earlier today, I spoke with Isabel Hilton, the London-based founder of China Dialogue. I asked her how Beijing and Pyongyang have each framed this week's meeting.
5: Interestingly enough, the People's Daily, which is the major party-controlled daily in China, gave over its entire front page and several inside pages to this. And it was presented as a kind of reaffirmation, if you like, of the fraternal relations between China and North Korea. In North Korea, it was framed more as North Korea as a kind of equal partner to China rather than a dependency, which in effect it is. And I think that in both cases, they were really talking to their domestic audiences while trying to kind of take advantage of a very shifting position geostrategically in North Asia.
6: So I hear in China's foreign policy doctrine, the first overseas visit of the year by the premier carries some serious symbolic importance. So what are we supposed to read into the significance of Xi taking his first outing of 2026 to North Korea?
5: Oh, I think absolutely. This is giving serious attention to North Korea. And it is, as you said, his first visit to North Korea in 7 years. And, you know, they have been able pretty much to take North Korea for granted until relatively recently. The North Korean economy was always dependent on China. COVID was a catastrophe for North Korea. But since 2022, since the Russian invasion of Ukraine, things have begun to look up. And the North Korean economy is doing well because North Korea is selling munitions to Russia. It's supplying troops to Russia. And that relationship has allowed North Korea to emerge from the shadows and to become much more of a player again. And I think that for Xi Jinping, the important thing was to make sure that North Korea didn't get too full of itself. The main concern that China has with North Korea is that North Korea's main asset is the capacity to make trouble. And China really doesn't want any trouble.

0: it has enough with Putin, it has enough with a war in Ukraine that it didn't want and is complicating life in Europe for it. And it really doesn't want an emboldened North Korea, possibly with Russian missile technology, a nuclear-empowered North Korea. And Kim made very clear that he's not giving up his nuclear weapons. So all of this is destabilizing for China. And I think that Xi Jinping's giving serious attention to North Korea was both to say, remember, you still need us, and don't get too far away from the norm.
1: Since you're on this subject, I mean, what country does North Korea need to stay in the good graces of more, China or Russia? And does Pyongyang even think about its diplomatic relationships that way, or is it more situational?
0: It certainly thinks about its relationships that way. By far, the bigger dependency is on China. I mean, it's 81% of its trade. China has an absolute strategic interest in not letting North Korea collapse, and it has been pretty close to that in the past. If North Korea collapses, the possibility of the South expanding, of essentially having an American ally on China's border, you get refugees pouring across the border into China. It's a headache that China doesn't want. So China keeps North Korea going, even through quite difficult times. Until relatively recently, China was also part of six-party talks which were aimed at preventing North Korea from becoming a nuclear power. And China has had to give that up. In a sense, you could say, why does North Korea need nuclear weapons? It has a security guarantee from China. If North Korea were to be attacked, China is committed to defending it. So the nuclear part is really North Korea establishing its own bit of independence from China, and China doesn't really like that at all.
1: I'm with Isabel Hilton, founder of China Dialogue. We're talking about the recent visit by Xi Jinping to North Korea with his counterpart, Kim Jong-un. So Russia and North Korea have gotten much closer in recent years, in part because of Russia's war in Ukraine. North Koreans have fought against Ukraine on the battlefield. They've provided weapons to Moscow. How does this relationship impact China?
0: I think what's disturbing for China is the idea that North Korea could develop a relationship with Russia sufficiently strong that it has to pay less attention to China. And that's always a concern for China. Also, China isn't enthusiastic about the war in Ukraine. Chinese officials will tell you that no, they were not told about Russia's invasion of Ukraine back in 2022. And remember that Putin visited Xi Jinping just 3 weeks before the invasion.
1: Right.
0: There is some evidence that they were not fully informed. For example, Chinese citizens in Kyiv were not evacuated. There was no move to warn Chinese citizens or to make preparations for their safety. So to see North Korea now get involved in perpetuating this war is complicating China's relations with Europe, which are right now not very good anyway. So the idea that China's closest neighbor, the one that the country with which China has a mutual defense and security pact, is actually fighting in Europe and killing Europeans. And that's not something that China wishes to defend. But we have this very odd triangle, which is full of mutual suspicions and concerns, whilst pretending to be one of solidarity and brotherhood.
1: I mean, I was going to ask you, what position is China in to counter that or even try and spin it?
0: Well, I think this visit was part of that. One of China's anxieties with North Korea is that North Korea tends to conduct sort of provocations against the South, which China definitely does not want. So I think this visit, with all the pomp and ceremony, is a reminder that China is your big neighbor. In the end, you depend on China. So let's keep it all under control. Let's play nice. Let's give each other lots of dignity. But there are limits to the kind of unilateral action that we are prepared to tolerate. And I'm pretty sure that was the message behind the closed doors.
1: You've mentioned, Isabel, a few times North Korea's push to build nuclear weapons, a serious concern in Washington and Seoul, of course. China previously encouraged nuclear disarmament, was part of those multi-party talks. Where does Xi Jinping stand on this now?
0: Xi Jinping appears to have given up on that one. And again, signaling very strongly in advance of Xi Jinping's visit, Kim and his teenage daughter visited a naval base and talked about the importance of nuclear weapons for the Navy, talked about naval modernization. So he was making the point in advance of the visit and reiterated it to while the visit was on, that North Korea was never going to give up its nuclear weapons. And Xi Jinping made no mention of it. Previously, as you say, Xi Jinping was part of a multilateral attempt to make sure that North Korea did not become a nuclear state. I'm afraid that horse has bolted and Xi Jinping appears to have accepted it.
1: Yes, so on an average day, how would you describe the relationship between China and North Korea?
0: Well, if you talk to Chinese officials about North Korea, they sigh heavily. They sometimes even roll their eyes, you know. I mean, when they're being honest, they could do without it, but they're stuck with it. They're stuck with North Korea. And they just hope they can keep it from becoming a bigger headache than it already is. Now, the problem is that the Russia relationship threatens to empower North Korea to become a bigger headache.
1: Isabel Hilton is the London-based founder of China Dialogue.

0: Every 4 years, as the World Cup approaches, people scramble to complete their collection of official stickers for the tournament. This year, there's a 100-page album to fill up with spaces for stickers of every player on every team in the tournament. 35 million of these albums are expected to be sold. And getting the stickers to fill them up, that is now turning into something of its own sport. Reporter Manuel Rueda in Bogota is a collector himself.
1: I'm at my house in Colombia, and I'm opening a shiny packet that brings 7 stickers with the photos of players that will be in the World Cup. The stickers are printed by the Italian company Panini. They go inside an album, which has 2 pages for every team participating in the tournament. So here we have England, Harry Kane, Austria, another England, okay. For many soccer fans around the world, myself included, completing the World Cup sticker book is a craze that gathers momentum in the days leading up to the tournament. In Chile, more than 8,000 fans gathered in a stadium last week to trade duplicate stickers. And in Argentina, there's currently a shortage of stickers that has created a black market for these shiny packets. Like baseball trading cards, the Panini album is one of those old-fashioned hobbies that has survived the digital era. And in many countries, these sticker books have become an essential part of the World Cup experience, says Jaime Silva, a historian in Bogotá.
2: Primero, el objeto físico sigue siendo muy valorado por las personas. Nos gusta...
1: People like it because it's a concrete memento, something they can hold on to, he says. Silva started to collect the World Cup sticker album in 1982 when he was 11. Now at age 55, he's working on his 12th album. One of the advantages of this booklet is that it shows you all of the players in the World Cup, he says. It shows you information about each player, like when they were born or what club they play for. But filling the album requires persistence. The more stickers you have in your album, the more likely you are to get a duplicate when you open a new packet. Each packet costs about $1.25, and this year's album has spaces for 980 stickers.
2: Además, es un magnífico documento de consulta.
1: Your chances of getting a new sticker get exponentially smaller as you reach the end, Silva says. In fact, it would be nearly impossible to fill out the album on your own without trading. Maria Claudia Cruz, a collector in Bogotá, regularly goes to a shopping mall in the north of the city, where dozens of people show up every night to exchange their duplicates.
3: I don't follow football that much, but I love helping my son fill it out, and you get to know people, and you step away from technology, which children are usually very prone to do when they get home.
1: She's with her 11-year-old son, Matias, who is a big fan of Colombia's national team.
4: Like the last World Cup, we were trying to fill it, but we couldn't. That's why I'm trying to trade a lot for filling this one.
1: Matias says that if you have stickers of famous players, you have more bargaining power.
4: And also if you get a good player, like, I don't know, Mbappé or Messi, you could trade it for more cards and then fill it easier.
1: Some collectors also go to street vendors who sell individual stickers that have already been taken out of their packets.
5: Sale más barato comprar algunas ya puntuales que volver a comprar los sobres.
1: It's cheaper to do it like this when you're in the final stretch, says Andrés Valencia, who's filling the album with his 2 kids. Jaime Silva, the historian, says that to fill his album, he bought 2 boxes that contain 1,400 stickers and cost him about $270. But 630 of those stickers were duplicates, which means that he could only complete 85% of the album on his own. To fill in the rest of the album, he has resorted to trading his duplicates in parks and shopping malls. It's part of the fun, he says. It's better to do it like this than by relying only on your bank account. For The World, I'm Manuel Rueda, in Bogota.

0: This is The World. I'm Marco Werman. Since the Taliban returned to power in 2021, they've steadily tightened restrictions on Afghan women. In the western city of Herat, the restrictions have reached a whole new level. Reports suggest so-called morality police are arresting women at hair salons. They're also stopping women to search their bags for illicit cosmetics. Women in the city have even been detained for leaving home without a garment entirely covering their bodies and faces. This morning, residents of Herat took to the streets in protest. Authorities fired live ammunition at the crowds. I spoke earlier today with Rina Amiri about what's happening there. She's the former U.S. Special Envoy for Afghan Women, Girls, and Human Rights.
1: Herat is one of the cities throughout Afghan history which has had a population that is mobilized and very independent. And they have pushed back and supported by their husbands. And there have been, the Taliban has fired into the crowd, injured several people. I've heard that at least three people have been killed. And I've also heard that they are planning to do the same thing in Kabul and other urban centers. But what happened is that this is the systematic escalation of what Afghans are calling gender persecution and gender apartheid in Afghanistan. This is not an isolated incident. There's over 250 edicts that the Taliban have imposed, the vast majority of them targeting women and girls. And now they just recently announced that they're going to further enforce the hijab edict. And they've been targeting even women that are fully covered.
0: So what are women being detained for? You said some are being arrested even when they leave their homes fully covered. What else are they being detained for?
1: They have been detained simply for being outside of the house. You know, there are laws on the book by the Ministry of Vice and Virtue that a woman can be arrested simply for speaking loudly or laughing. Basically, what Afghan women are saying is that if they could arrest women for breathing, that's what they would do. They've taken just extraordinary measures to legally penalize women for any activity outside of the home. And the statistics are just dire. Only 14% of women, according to UNAMA, have reported that they're leaving their house because there's such a culture of fear. Women report feeling like they're virtual prisoners, and they're also targeting the men in the family to make sure that they regulate women and prevent them from leaving the house. What is extraordinary to me is that this is 50% of a population of a country, over 50%, that the world has witnessed having to leave under such draconian edicts. And the world remains silent. There has been some symbolic condemnation, but for 20 years, the international community saw the courage of Afghan women who stood up and were at the forefront of pushing for peace. They were running for office. They were members of parliament. And overnight, they were stripped of the right to work, the right to get an education. And every day, the Taliban imposes another draconian and extremist decree. Yet, in many ways, they are legitimized and they are tacitly and actively supported by many countries.
0: Do we know if there was an official decree that led to these recent detentions?
1: I think there was an announcement at a mosque last week that they would start really monitoring and implementing the dress code and imposing punitive measures and restrictions.
0: Well, I've also seen reports of Afghan men rallying in support of women and against these new restrictions. How new is that solidarity?
1: It has been there. I think men, during the years that I spent as special envoy, I heard from countless men saying that they did not support this, that they wanted a better future for their daughters. They saw that what the Taliban was doing was not just crushing women, but crushing the future of the country, crushing their economic prospects for their families. And what Afghans would want you to know is this is not about Afghan culture. This is about the Taliban's extreme and radical ideology, which the Afghan people don't support. That level of vulnerability for their family members is crushing them. And yes, they are standing out and defending their families, and they are also being arrested. And this is the way that the Taliban is making sure that their decrees are enforced, is by going after entire families and communities and targeting them when they defy these extreme policies.
0: Rina, why is this happening in Herat? What should we know about the city to better understand these deeper restrictions on women's rights?
1: Herat is one of the largest cities and provinces in Afghanistan. It's a city where there has been a tradition of tremendous independence. It's a city with tremendous cultural heritage. There's tremendous pride, and education is prized. And so what is being done in Herat, it really goes against the way that Herat see themselves. I have heard from Afghans, I even heard from lower level members of the Taliban that they were unhappy with what was happening. These Talibs are quietly providing education to their daughters through tutors inside their homes, while publicly they're denying the women and girls of the country access to education and opportunity. And that hypocrisy is something that Afghan men and women see and are aware of.
0: Well, Rena, despite the existential dangers, Afghan women continue to protest. They continue to organize. So as you look ahead, what's their best hope?
1: Afghan women are tremendously courageous. And what they ask of us is not just to give rhetorical support. They ask for us to give concrete support. They ask for resources to be provided for women's organizations inside the country, because they are willing to put their lives on the line. But right now they are struggling, you know, with the administration that has cut off all assistance and funding, saying that they are depriving the Taliban of resources. No, the Taliban are not dependent on international funding. It's Afghan people that are hurting, and particularly the women leaders. They need our support to help them carry out the very courageous work that they're undertaking and pushing back against the Taliban.
0: Rena Amiri is a co-founder of the Alliance for Justice and Diplomacy, a human rights initiative. She's also the former U.S. Special Envoy for Afghan women, girls, and human rights.

Increasingly, it feels like we need soothing sounds like this. We're listening to an artist based in Austin, Texas, who was born in Mumbai, India. Nagavalli is her name. The song is titled Ocean Blue. Lyrically and musically, Nagavalli brings us solace.

The creation of this song began with Nagavalli simply humming over guitar chords played by friend and collaborator Katie Marie. Then came the lyrics. Nagavalli found words for Katie's meditative mood. You're alive. Ocean Blue comes from Nagavalli's 2023 album, Numinosum. She's very much in demand today. Nagavalli was just across the pond last week, performing a showcase at the second edition of South by Southwest London.

0: This is The World. I'm Carolyn Beeler. In the U.S., we call them romance scammers. In Nigeria, they're known as Yahoo Boys, a reference to the Yahoo email addresses they used to use. They are young Nigerian hustlers who con lonely Americans and Europeans out of their money. In cafes and hotel rooms around Lagos, they chat endlessly on their phones with foreigners, angling for a payout. Spanish journalist Carlos Vergan writes about them in his new book, The Yahoo Boys, which is out today. He told me the initial idea for this project was personal.
1: So I'm the youngest of three brothers, and my mom had been single for a long time. And in 2015, I told her, why don't you join Tinder? You know, back then, my mom didn't use online dating apps. So I encouraged her, and she ended up meeting an American soldier. She was so excited about him. But in the end, I discovered that the guy he was talking to was not an American soldier, but a Nigerian scammer. My mom obviously was very sad to hear this. She was very close to lose money, but she didn't. And fast forward to the pandemic, my mom experienced a bout of loneliness. So I never forgot about her scammer. And I kept thinking who that guy was. Mm. And that's when I decided to go to Nigeria trying to understand why someone like my mom's scammer did it. And I wanted to track him down, but that proved very difficult.
0: Right. You did not end up tracking him down, but you did spend a lot of time with other scammers in one neighborhood in Lagos. Before we get to their stories, I want to ask you kind of just to describe what we're talking about here. What do these scams look like that these scammers are pulling?
1: These are people who scour the internet for lonely people. And when I say the internet, it can be any social media, mostly older people, but also younger people who are trying to connect with other people, and they create these fake personas. Normally, these are white people, and they try to engage with you in a conversation. In the past, we are aware of these Nigerian prince scams. Mm-hmm. But after the few decades in the early 2000s, they discovered that there was something much more profitable than greed. And that was loneliness. Mm. So especially with the beginning of dating apps and with the loneliness epidemic that we have here in the Western world, more and more people showed up at these social dating apps. And these scammers, they engaged in conversations with them. They pretended that they were interested in them. And they said, good morning every morning. And what they are aiming at is just to build a relationship between the apps and the scammer that is so powerful that the victim will end up sending money for a myriad of reasons. And that can be from paying the airplane so that way the victim can finally meet their lover, or all multiple excuses they come up with. So in a way, they create a fake relationship. And once the victim is locked in that relationship, they come up with excuses to steal money from the victim.
0: Mm. You spent, as I said, a lot of time with Yahoo Boys in this book, and there is this boom and bust cycle that they go through. They get a payment from a victim. They spend all their money on hotels and drugs and women. They grow broke. They repeat the cycle. One of the guys that you profile goes through that cycle to extremes. Chibuke, can you sketch out his rise and fall? How did he get into scamming, and then what happened from there?
1: So first, it's very important to understand, because when I first came to Lagos, I thought that I was going to encounter a very sophisticated industry of scams. As you know, you have those scams in other parts of the world. But what I discovered was the opposite. It was mostly young men in their 20s who were just learning from their older friends and older brothers how to fool Westerners, how to scam lonely people. So in the case of Chibuke, he's a guy from a very poor community with no dad and with a mother who, in his own words, didn't care for him. So because he was looking for some sort of camaraderie between the people around him, he engaged in these scams as well, because older people in the neighborhood, they were doing exactly that. So at the beginning, he didn't make any money. He was just pretending to be a white man scamming white women. And then he changed, because sometimes these scammers pretend to be white women as well to scam other men. And he was not getting any money until he decided that he was going to impersonate a WWE superstar named Cody Rhodes. And this was a surprise to me, because what the scammers do and they discovered is that impersonating a famous person sometimes can lead them to riches, because Americans and Europeans, they are eager to talk to the favorite celebrities.
0: So some people just, you know, are impersonate with somebody living in the next town over, but then there are these celeb scams, which is what you're talking about here, where they impersonate somebody very famous. And that's what Chibuke landed on as his lucrative scam.
1: Exactly. I've encountered scammers who were impersonating Donald Trump, Elon Musk, Brad Pitt, you name it. In the case of Chibuke, he was doing WWE scams because his stepfather used to see these fights. And in the end, he started talking to an Irish woman named Theresa, and the scam went for years. At the beginning, she sent him 300 euros, and that kept piling up to a point where he made tens of thousands of euros. Of course, it came bit by bit, in his own words, and it came in the form of gift cards, as I explained in the book. But as you were saying before, it's a very interesting way, the way they spend the money they are receiving, because you would think that some of these scammers would invest the money wisely to step out of their criminal activities. But in a way, these boys that I describe in the book, they come from very poor communities. And in these communities, sometimes they even struggle to find money to eat. And what they've seen is that older men, whenever they cash out, as they refer to getting money from a Westerner, they spend that money in the community. They go big, they buy bottles of champagne, they go to the club, they buy a car to tell the community, I've made it.
0: They're showing off.
1: That money, the community also develops ways to, if you want to call it, steal that money from the scammer as well. So the scammer gets scammed.
0: So Chibuke earns a lot of money off of this Irish woman. He is living in a hotel with his girlfriend. He's doing a lot of drugs to help stay up and talk at all hours to his victim. He's living pretty large. He's spending a ton of money on his friends at clubs. And then he meets his downfall. He gets robbed. He's assuming the girl he's with has robbed him, cleaned him out of his hotel room. And eventually he ends up kind of strung out and homeless for a while, right?
1: Yeah, exactly. It's some people would say in the community that he was doomed from the beginning, because that is popular knowledge in a place like Ikotun. They think that in a way they've dealing with some sort of black magic, as they call it, and they will get the money and they will know riches and they will have a lot of people around them. But as fast as they came, they will leave. And in a way, that's what happened to Chibuke. Of course, he denied to me engaging in any sort of black magic or juju, as they call it there. But it's true that there was an element of irrationality that is hard to fathom in the way that he spent the money. Because the community, whenever they see that a small boy, Chibuke was 24, 25, maybe a bit older, when they see that they have plenty of money, they just come to him. And Chibuke was someone who was very generous, because he said that he had felt lonely his whole life. So you add this other layer of complexity to the scam. Mm. And all at the same time, he was scamming this Irish woman who was losing everything in her house and who was getting closer to a mental breakdown.
0: I'm speaking with Carlos Barragan about his new book, The Yahoo Boys, which profiles romance scammers in Nigeria. You spend most of your time reporting with these Yahoo Boys in Nigeria, but you also track down one victim, Trisha, who is in the U.S., who goes to the extreme of pretending to die to escape her scammer. What did you draw from her story?
1: Well, I followed the lead I had on one of the victims from one of the main characters, and these Yahoo boys thought that he had killed, in a way, this woman, because he received a photo of her, and this woman is from Kentucky, and she was in a coffin. So obviously the Nigerian scammer was traumatized and gave me all the information. I started doing some investigations, and the reader will find quite a climatic moment when I meet this woman and I find that she's not dead.
0: And we will leave that cliffhanger for readers to discover on their own if they want to. Carlos, you spent your time in the neighborhood of Ecotune and described how the neighborhood was transformed because of these Yahoo boys and how they tend to spend their money in boutiques, in hotels and clubs. Can you kind of describe what that looks like when you're walking down the street?
1: So Ecotune is in the outskirts of Lagos, and Lagos is a city where the first characteristic that comes to mind is inequality. When you step out to the outskirts, mainly what you see is slum-like conditions. Citizens there, people there, they don't have potable water. They don't have electricity most of the time. The roads are unpaved. So the conditions there are quite hard. When you see a boy, as I've seen, with gold rings in his two hands, stepping out of a Lexus car that might be $30,000 or $20,000, because obviously it's secondhand, but it's still an enormous amount of money for someone there. You need to understand that people there, they don't even have $1 a day to eat. So suddenly you see this 16, 17-year-old boy who's stepping out of that car. And in one case, we even saw one of these guys carrying a pillow because he was not tall enough to see over the windshield in the car.
0: Oh, wow.
1: So in this community, that is a very humble, hardworking community, these boys, you can spot them very easily. Mm. So in a way, obviously, the money that comes from the US in these scams completely transforms the community. And there are people in Ecotune that they think that the money is evil money because it's leading these young boys into drugs to stay away at night. There are people who think that actually this is the money that rightly belongs to the community because in a way, America was built under slavery from slaves taken away from Nigeria. There's this debate in the community about the money. It's very obvious once you start walking around the community, the impact it's having.
0: And it sounds from your writing that it's quite visible and there are a good number of people doing this. What did you find about how prevalent scamming is among Nigerian youth?
1: Well, obviously, as anybody who's tried to investigate crime, it's very hard to put numbers to this. What we know is that romance scams are on the rise, especially in the last 5 years. I think it was 2022 or 2023 when the reported losses were $1.3 billion in America.
0: $1.3 billion.
1: So like listeners need to understand that that's only reported losses. And there was a separate study in Canada that said only 5% of cyber crimes get reported. Not all romance scams are originated in Nigeria. In fact, the other hotspot is in Southeast Asia when conditions are completely different. What I'm saying is that it's very prevalent. And once you get to communities like Ecotune and you start talking to young people who have no opportunity to go to places like the university, a lot of them, they engage in cybercrime.
0: Right.
1: And I remember talking to a woman who was pregnant and she was kind of like jokingly saying, as soon as my boy is born, I will tell him, come on, be quickly, because I want you to do Yahoo Yahoo, which will bring money to the family.
0: Wow.
1: So in a context of deep poverty, rampant inflation, this socioeconomic crisis that you have all around Nigeria, it is becoming more and more prevalent. Of course, that doesn't mean that all the young people are engaged, but it is quite prevalent.
0: I was struck by this fact in your book. Chibuke, his main victim, Teresa, sends her about $300 on the first big payout. And that is more than he earned in 18 months of working at a factory. So the global economic disparity here is a strong driver of why this is happening.
1: Yeah, exactly. That's a situation. Look, what the internet did was that it erased the borders that we have. Mm. So these boys, they have a phone because everyone there has a phone. It's very cheap. And they see what we have. They see what people in America have, what we have in Europe. So suddenly for them, 300 euros, which is still a fair amount of money for people here, mm-hmm. but that changes everything.
0: The other big factor that you talk about besides economics driving these scams is loneliness. Mm-hmm. Loneliness in the US, in Europe, and the victims sometimes seemed willing to suspend their disbelief because they found someone who was combating that loneliness for them. Can you talk a little bit more about that?
1: Yeah, many scammers I talked to, they said that they usually encountered certain clients, in their own words, because they talk about it as if they were psychologists or therapists. They were talking about their victims in a way that they said sometimes they knew they were being scammed, or at least they had suspicions that they were being scammed. And it is very hard for any human being to accept that the person they love most is a person that is a completely different person from what they are seeing. And it's hard for victims to come out and say what they are going through, because what they're facing from society is disbelief or mockery or condescension. So once you put all that to the mix, it's very hard for victims to accept that the scammer is a scammer. And at the same time, you know, they are providing an emotional need that they are not getting it from family or friends, which is constant attention. It is a very powerful thing, as Cameron told me, to say good morning to someone every single morning, which was a very powerful thing.
0: There is not really any talk in your book about effective enforcement or, you know, a change in economic conditions in Nigeria. So where do you see the Nigerian scam industry being in maybe 5 or 10 years?
1: Well, I think that there are people way more smarter than me who can prescribe policies to fix this. What I would say is that criminal underworlds evolve very fast. And once there is a new tactic on the street that is successful and profitable, it spreads like wildfire. So I met a Yahoo girl that I describe in the book, because women, they also engage in cybercrime, even though not as much as men. And she was already scamming women who were trying to adopt a baby. Mm-hmm. So there are new ways to scam people. And what I'm sure is that at least for the near future, the loneliness epidemic will stick with us. So they will try and find new ways to take advantage of this. And obviously, in Nigeria, you need a long-term solution to improve the conditions of all these young people so they have better opportunities.
0: That was Spanish journalist Carlos Barragan talking about his book, The Yahoo Boys. It lands in bookstores today.

0: This is The World. I'm Marco Werman. Pope Leo XIV arrived in Barcelona today as part of his week-long visit to Spain. It's an auspicious moment in the city's history. This year marks the 100th anniversary of the death of Barcelona's most famous architect, as well as the completion of his world-famous basilica. We're talking about Antonio Gaudí and the iconic Sagrada Familia Church. The Pope will hold a mass there to celebrate Gaudí and his modernist masterpiece. As the world's Jerry Haddon reports from Barcelona, the Pope is also planning to make time for some of the city's neediest residents.
1: Antonio Gaudí was a pious man. He lived an austere life working from his Spartan home, often dressing like a pauper. His basilica is another story. Last night, it was completely fenced off. Police were everywhere, readying for the Pope's arrival. A bit of warm-up music wafting from loudspeakers. The Sagrada Familia is a singular structure. Huge Gothic arches support spires that look like wet sand poured from a child's hand or melted wax. There are colorful sculptures of fruit tucked onto high ledges, among a zillion other details. It's just spectacular, says a Peruvian pilgrim named Johnny Piero. One thing is seeing a photo of it, he says. Another is beholding the basilica from up close. Among the thousands of tourists milling around, I meet the Alcantara family, Jeanette and Ray, from Florida.
2: I'm in awe, just the beauty of it, the magnificence. So we're a little sad we couldn't go in because our tour was canceled, but just honored to be here with Pope, you know, in the same area as Pope Leo. We're very Catholic, and our son here, he's a little extra holy. He's an altar server, and, you know, there was a time when he said he wanted to be the Pope and also a goalie, and he got the nickname the Holy Goalie.
1: The Holy Goalie's real name is Jaden. I ask him what he thinks of the basilica.
3: It's really tall.
1: Jaden's right. In fact, the Sagrada Familia is now the tallest church in the world. Its just completed center spire, called the Tower of Jesus Christ, reaches to 566 feet. Workers first broke ground on the basilica in 1882. The Pope is covering a lot of ground here in Spain. He's blessing the faithful here, then he'll cross town in his bulletproof Popemobile to a decidedly different neighborhood called El Raval. His destination, a small church in this crowded medieval quarter known as the Cathedral of the Poor. Its real name, Sant Agustí. Here, nuns and volunteers run a soup kitchen for hungry people who, on a recent morning, line up for lunch. A group of three men who don't want to give their names wait on a sidewalk for the doors to the church cafeteria to open. This eatery ain't for the rich, they joke. No tennis or soccer stars here eating caviar. For us, it's pasta, pasta, pasta, says one man. Still, says another guy, when you're living on the street, you're thankful to have a full stomach. The Cathedral of the Poor is perhaps most known for celebrating Saint Rita each year. She's the patron saint of impossible causes. People come here to ask Rita to, say, fix a seemingly doomed marriage or to cure a terminal illness. Sitting out front is Miguel Antonio Mitedo. He holds a lit candle and smiles at passersby. Mitedo came to Spain from Ecuador in 1992 as a Paralympic athlete and stayed. He's paralyzed from the waist down in a wheelchair. He says he's looking forward to seeing the Pope.
4: Escogido del Señor para que se acerque hacia toda la humanidad del mundo.
1: He was entrusted by God to bring the Holy Spirit closer to the people, he says. Although the guy who really counts for me is Jesus Christ. By visiting this parish, Pope Leo XIV hopes to draw attention to the marginalized groups who have become his cause, the poor of the world, ignored and overlooked by society. In fact, you could argue that society's mistreatment of the poor helped end Antonio Gaudí's life. On a June morning in 1926, he was walking to the Sagrada Familia construction site, dressed in his typical frayed clothes, when he was struck by one of these. A Barcelona tram, a decidedly older version than today's. But that didn't kill him, not outright at least. Because Gaudí was dressed in poor man's attire and wasn't carrying ID, he was taken to a pauper's hospital. There he languished, ignored and overlooked, until after 3 days, he succumbed to his injuries. For The World, I'm Jerry Haddon, Barcelona.

0: They say that international sports transcend politics. That's been the idea for World Cup officials over the years. Here's Gianni Infantino, the head of FIFA, ahead of the previous World Cup.
1: Don't divide. Try to unite. The world is divided enough. We are organizing a World Cup. We're not organizing a war.
2: It seems the U.S. State Department didn't get the memo. The U.S. is hosting 78 out of 104 games this year. And with the tournament about to begin, dozens of people who need to be here for it are facing obstacles trying to enter the country. We're talking players, referees, team staff members, and soccer officials. Some have been held up at airports, others denied entry altogether.
0: That's the case for a Somali referee. Omar Artan had been selected to officiate at the World Cup, which would have made him the first Somali to do that. But on Saturday at Miami International Airport, he was denied entry to the U.S. In a statement, Customs and Border Protection has said that everyone entering the U.S. is subject to CBP inspection and vetting.
2: Artan released a statement of his own. He thanked FIFA and said, "Despite the circumstances, I am in a positive mood." Not everyone shares that sunny outlook.
3: It just creates this kind of general chilling effect, I think, across the tournament.
2: That's Anders Kelto, a journalist and founder of the People's Game podcast.
3: The U.S. is sending out a message, and even if it's not directly affecting a particular player or a particular staff member in a certain country, they're still aware of it, and they still, to some extent, will feel it.
2: The Iranian team has travel issues as well. Their visas only allow daily entries, so the whole Iranian delegation can come into the U.S. for games, but then they immediately have to leave at the end of every day of the tournament. The team landed a training spot in Mexico instead of its assigned practice area in Arizona due to those visa issues.
0: The State Department has said it's doing its best to smooth out the visa process, but in a statement, it reiterated that its priority is, quote, upholding U.S. law and the highest standards of national security and public safety.
2: We'll be following the story and all things World Cup for the entire tournament. Get your World Cup fix right here.

0: 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I'm Carolyn Beeler.
1: And I'm Marco Werman. Thank you, as always, for listening. We'll see you again tomorrow.
2: That was The World from PRX. The program was recorded earlier in the day.
3: This is Asian View from NHK World Japan. I'm Eriko Kojima. More than 30 people have been confirmed dead after a massive earthquake struck the Philippines on Monday. Search and rescue operations are continuing. Local media say the magnitude 8.2 quake damaged an airport, a university building, and stores in the city of General Santos on Mindanao Island. An elementary school was also hit hard. A ceremony was taking place in the schoolyard to mark the start of a new term when the shaking began.
4: We were very excited for the flag ceremony because it's our first day of school. No parents and no kids were wounded.
3: Philippine President Ferdinand Marcos Jr. has told government agencies to quickly assess damage and prepare shelters. Chinese President Xi Jinping and North Korean leader Kim Jong-un have agreed to boost ties. They met in Pyongyang on Monday. China's foreign ministry says Xi told Kim that their countries should strengthen strategic coordination and firmly safeguard their respective sovereignty, security, and development interests. Kim reportedly said Pyongyang sees enhancing ties with Beijing as its top priority. Xi's visit comes as North Korea pursues its nuclear development program. The Chinese foreign ministry made no mention of pressure on Pyongyang to denuclearize or relations with Washington. Authorities in Laos have called off a search for two people still missing in a flooded cave after more than 2 weeks. Seven people reportedly entered the cave around May 20th to search for gold. Their way out was blocked after torrential rain caused flooding and a landslide. Local officials and foreign divers rescued five of them by May 30th. We are broadcasting from NHK in Tokyo.
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11: From CBC News, The World This Hour, I'm Neil Herland. The Ontario Provincial Police have arrested an 18-year-old male in connection with the murder of a police officer in Northern Ontario Tuesday. Constable Tarun Bali was hit by a vehicle near the town of Hearst. Police say the suspect had escaped from a hospital where he was being assessed under the Mental Health Act. Officers were apparently trying to apprehend the man. Thomas Carrick is the OPP commissioner.
12: So the accused has been arrested for flight from police times two, dangerous driving times two, and first degree murder. Charges will be filed before the courts as the investigation continues, but those are the charges on which the accused has been arrested.
11: Police have not released the name of the suspect yet. We've got breaking news from South Africa. 12 people are dead after a mass shooting in Johannesburg. Another 9 are wounded. A group of attackers opened fire on residents in a suburb. Police are searching for suspects, but no arrests have been made. A Canadian who stole millions of dollars worth of cryptocurrency has pleaded guilty in a U.S. court. Trenton Johnson was 19 when he was arrested earlier this year, and he spent his stolen funds on what prosecutors describe as an extravagant lifestyle. Thomas Dagler reports.
6: According to a plea agreement obtained by CBC News, Trenton Johnston bought a high-powered Lamborghini, two BMWs, and even rented a private jet, all while laundering the proceeds of a sophisticated crypto fraud scheme. The 20-year-old was still a teen when he crossed the U.S. border from Fort Erie, Ontario to Buffalo, New York on a tourist visa in 2024. He moved to Miami, impersonating a Google employee to trick crypto holders into handing over the codes to their digital wallets. From one victim in California this year, Johnston managed to steal $13 million U.S. worth of Bitcoin. He even texted a co-conspirator, "We ain't done." But U.S. federal agents caught on to Johnston's scheme. He now faces a prison term after pleading guilty to conspiracy to commit money laundering. Already, Johnston has agreed to be deported back to Canada. Thomas Dagg, CBC News, Toronto.
11: The editor and publisher of Canada Land has agreed to apologize to the mother of the We Charity's co-founders as part of a settlement in a defamation lawsuit. Jesse Brown will also pay $885,000 to Teresa Kielberger. Brown told a Toronto courtroom on Tuesday that Canada Land wholly retracts the unfounded allegations it made about Teresa Kielberger in a 2021 podcast about We Charity. A former Air Canada pilot is being accused of flying for years without a required license. Charges against the 59-year-old include fraud and public mischief. Jennifer Yoon has more.
13: This investigation and the details surrounding it read like a movie script.
14: The allegations are as wild as they are concerning. An Air Canada pilot with a multi-decade career responsible for tens of thousands of souls on board, flying with forged credentials. Nick Milinovich is the Deputy Chief Appeal Reader.

0: To me, that's a safety issue. And again,
1: Air Canada insisted in a statement safety was not compromised and that the pilot is no longer employed. Jennifer Yoon, CBC News, Toronto.
2: And now it's a best of three. 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
3: The Carolina Hurricanes won Game 4 of the Stanley Cup Final last night, beating the Vegas Golden Knights 5-3. 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

0: That is September by Earth, Wind, and Fire. That song has been a party staple at probably every wedding you've been to, possibly every party you've been to. There's a brand new documentary about Earth, Wind, and Fire. It is directed by Oscar-winning filmmaker and iconic drummer Questlove. I'm Al-Amin Abdul-Mahmoud. This is Commotion. Here to talk about this brand new Earth, Wind, and Fire doc, I'm joined by Jay Smooth. Jay, it's good to see you, pal. How you doing?
1: Good. Good to see you.
0: I saw you dancing. I feel like people like in the Stone Ages were dancing to September by Earth, Wind, and Fire. Like, it's just a song that's kind of been eternal in many ways. So let's talk about this new doc. The doc is called Earth, Wind, and Fire, To Be Celestial Versus That's the Weight of the World. It's about Earth, Wind, and Fire as a live band. And we're going to talk about that a little bit because there are people who maybe only know them through hits like September. But where do Earth, Wind, and Fire sit in the pantheon of successful live bands?
1: Well, yeah, I think that's what makes this documentary so cool is they're always going to be known for those hits like September and Shining Star. But the documentary really shows you how much deeper their cultural impact was, especially for people my age growing up in the 70s and 80s. They had this whole body of work with all these innovative sort of jazz elements and horn arrangements and connections to our African roots and uplifting messages. And, you know, for me, like, I'm probably part of a generation of kids who grew up with this African instrument in our house, the kalimba, also known as the thumb piano, because of how Maurice White and Earth, Wind, and Fire introduced us to the kalimba and introduced us to all this culture and really captured our imagination with their presentation on record and on stage. And I think the documentary does a great job of showing how deep that legacy goes.
0: Capturing the imagination is, I think, exactly the right phrase for what Earth, Wind, and Fire do, because I do think, like, when you see them on stage, there's something about the spectacle that makes you go like, oh, they're creating a world and I kind of want to be a part of that. What do you think sets Earth, Wind, and Fire apart from other bands?
1: Yeah, I think Maurice White had this really particular vision of connecting his audience to the past and the African roots. And, you know, he also had this futuristic vision that you could see even just on the album covers back then. It was this mix of ancient Egypt and futuristic space technology. And he captured that really well over the years on the stage show and kept making it more elaborate, where eventually the band members would be floating in the air as they played their solos. It was just a beautiful sort of lore and mythology we could connect to.
0: Jay, I mentioned off the top, this new documentary is directed by Questlove, of course, of the Roots. What do you think of his approach to telling their story in this documentary?
1: I think this is, you know, we've seen a number of documentary works from Questlove and his team, and I think this is the most polished, fully realized one where he does something difficult, I think, having done this kind of work, where if you're making a documentary that's basically driven entirely by the interview subjects with no narrator coming in to fill in the blank spaces and connect things, it takes a lot of skill to curate this tape in a way that feels like it's telling a cohesive story that gets at the essence of the story. And I think this documentary especially takes the Earth, Wind, and Fire story and tells us why their legacy is important, why their art is important, and lets us get to know them as people in a really elegant, thorough way that I really appreciate.
0: The thing that you just said there about Questlove getting better at his craft, because he's done a number of documentaries now, I want to return to that because I actually think that's a really important part of this conversation. But let me ask you a little bit more about Maurice White. Maurice White, of course, the founder, the band leader, and the face, really, of Earth, Wind, and Fire. What does this doc have to say about the ways that his role kind of evolved in the band?

0: Yeah, that's one thing that was really cool about this documentary is we grew up knowing that Maurice White was the genius mastermind of the group, but there was never really much opportunity to get to know him as a person. And, you know, we were getting to know him behind this veil of all this sort of mythological imagery. It almost felt like he was representing this alien civilization handing this music down to us. Yeah. So getting to know him as a person who overcame this childhood trauma and struggle to figure out his art and build community around it, and getting a really honest and at times really poignant portrait of his human frailties and shortcomings and how he was able to connect with people through the art in ways he wasn't always able to as a person. I thought it was a really beautiful sort of story that you don't get to hear as often.
1: I will say, if you're going to make a documentary about a band as big as Earth, Wind & Fire, and also sort of frame it around the idea that they are one of the best, or they were one of the best sort of successful live bands, what ends up happening is eventually you have to get to some road stories, some stories of what happened on the road in certain shows, including something that happened at a certain Philadelphia show where they got heckled. Do you want to tell that story that was depicted in the doc?
0: Yeah, so pretty early on in their career, they're playing at, I believe it's Philadelphia's Uptown Theater, which had a reputation kind of like the Apollo here in New York, where if you're not bringing it, the audience will let you know. And they're coming out here pretty early in the 70s, and, you know, they have this sort of counterculture, Afrocentric, Black Power era self-presentation. They're coming out with dashikis with no shirt on and big afros for an audience that's still accustomed to seeing, you know, the Temptations coming out with matching suits. So they come out on stage, this still pretty unknown band, and the crowd immediately starts heckling. And instead of just trying to win them over right away by going into the first jam, Maurice White says, listen, what we're going to do right now is we're going to sit on stage silently in the lotus position and just meditate. And they just sit there for 5, 6, 7 minutes while the crowd keeps heckling. Eventually, it just runs out of steam. The heckling dissipates, and gradually they start bringing the music in. Maurice White starts playing his kalimba. The bass comes in. The drums come in. And by the time they've fully entered into the groove, they've reversed the entire energy, and the crowd is with them from then on out.
1: Man, you have to be in touch with some otherworldly force in order to sort of withstand a crowd like that heckling you and saying, we can wait this out. And then after that, we'll give people the music. That's we'll let it speak. Look, you, Jay, you clearly you're a big fan of Earth, Wind & Fire. Tell me, as you watch this documentary, what are some of the things that, some of maybe the revelations that stood out for you as you watch this?
0: There's so much in it. I mean, you know, as much as September is rightly known as their biggest hit, I think for my generation of Black people, the song, the slow song, Reasons, I think is just as iconic, basically had the culture in a stranglehold for like a decade as the slow jam, along with Always and Forever by Heatwave. Okay. So it was really funny seeing the other lead singer, Philip Bailey, talk about how everyone thinks Reasons is this romantic slow jam, but it was really about a one night stand that was pretty sleazy. It's funny to see how frank he is in deflating that.
1: Yeah.
0: And in general, I love how relatively unproblematic their story is as it gets told. You know, there's so often these stories will be told because there's some huge scandal or tragedy or self-destruction that everything has to revolve around. Yeah. But this one, you know, it just felt sort of quieter and more human. There's one point where one of them is talking about how, well, when we went on the road, every city we went to, we had to have a group of ladies. And I hear that, I'm thinking it's going to go in a certain direction, and I'm cringing. But then he finishes the thought, we needed a group of ladies to come and braid our hair at the hotel while we played chess, because playing chess was very important to us. So I loved
1: that's the most wholesome turn of a sentence possible.
0: Yeah, relatively wholesome. And it's a chance to get to know these artists and the art and culture in a way that's not as fraught and heavy.
1: I will say, like, so we talked about this earlier, but the documentary is from Questlove, and what Questlove has been doing, aside from everything with the Roots, everything to do with, you know, his stints as a late night drummer, he's won an Oscar. He's won an Oscar for his documentary Summer of Soul, which is about the 1969 Harlem Cultural Festival. Since then, he's done other very acclaimed documentaries. He's done that Sly Stone doc. He's done a doc on SNL and live music on SNL. What do you make of the kind of historian that Questlove is becoming? Because I think I'm interested in the fact that he's becoming like an archivist of a certain kind of musical history. What do you make of that trajectory?
0: Yeah, I think he's come to play a really important role that I really appreciate getting these stories told, because he's in a position where he can get funding and promotion and also get all the right voices to speak to him in order to tell stories that otherwise might not have been spicy enough or had enough crossover appeal to get told on this scale, you know, for this much of a mass audience. And I love that a story like the Maurice White story and the Earth, Wind and Fire story can be told so well in a way that goes beyond the surface of the Septembers and Shining Stars of the story. You know, I think it's really valuable to have someone like Questlove, who's a student and lover of the culture and in a position to help it be preserved and passed on beyond the sort of spicy, scandalous stuff that usually gets spotlighted.
1: Yeah, I get that's what I get out of Questlove documentaries. I watch these documentaries and I get a sense of devotion. I get a sense of like, this is the person who sort of has looked to these icons in such a way, and he's given you that gaze, right? He's giving you that gaze as you watch that documentary. So I'm very grateful that he's doing the work that he's doing. I also want to just quickly, before I let you go, just acknowledge a whole other docuseries that's out right now, and that's out on Netflix. But it's called the Michael Jackson The Verdict documentary series. And it's a three-part deep dive into MJ's highly publicized, obviously, 2005 child sexual assault trial. I'm asking you about this because you were here to talk about Michael, the biopic, which is now on its way to becoming just like the biggest biopic in the history of musical biopics. Jay, you've watched this brand new MJ docuseries. How'd you feel about it?
0: It's certainly probably a much needed energy shift from the Michael Jackson biopic. And I think the first episode, especially, where you get reintroduced to all the reasons people became suspicious of Michael, I think it does really important work reconnecting you with that context that was very much left out of the Michael biopic.
1: Yeah.
0: And I think as it goes on, it kind of falls short in terms of telling a story cohesively in the way I gave Questlove credit for. I think as they get into the play-by-play of the trial, it's kind of just alternating between talking heads in a way that doesn't fully come together as much as I'd hope. But I still think overall it's definitely useful to fill in the blanks and the other side of the story that Michael Jackson's estate doesn't want you to get at.
1: I want to talk about a vacuum, right? Because like the definitive documentary about the accusation against Michael has always been Leaving Neverland. And that documentary has been pulled from a bunch of different streaming platforms. What's the story there? Why can't people watch Leaving Neverland?
0: Yeah, so when Leaving Neverland first came out on HBO in 2019, I believe, the Jackson estate took them to court trying to get that program taken out of circulation. And the angle that they used was a disparagement clause that was in another contract many years before in 1992 between HBO and the Jackson estate when they were running a documentary about the Dangerous Tour. And they were able to bring that to court. And this went on for 5 years, this court case, until it was finally settled. And the settlement apparently included HBO agreeing to take Leaving Neverland out of circulation. That was recently confirmed by the Leaving Neverland filmmaker, Dan Reed, that this is why you can't get at it anymore. So unfortunately, the estate has been successful in basically preventing you from having any officially sanctioned access to Leaving Neverland.
1: So these two things are happening around the same time, and that's really important, right? The idea, like, Michael, the biopic comes out, it is a gigantic hit, it is on its way to becoming the most successful musical biopic of all time. At the same time, Leaving Neverland, which had become the definitive documentary on the accusations against Michael and the trial, is leaving the platforms, which obviously leaves a bit of a vacuum because you're kind of only getting one version of the Michael Jackson story, and that's the one that's in the biopic. With that in mind, when you watch this new documentary, this MJ The Verdict, that's out on Netflix, do you think it becomes a kind of required viewing just to fill in the blanks of what we're not talking about when it comes to Michael?
0: Yeah, I mean, I don't know that I would say this particular series is required viewing, because I do think it has its limitations, but it is probably a good entry point into how much more there is to the story. Right. And Unfortunately, there seems to be what you could almost call an underground canon of alternative history sources about Michael Jackson with the Leaving Neverland documentary. You know, I think it can be useful to go back and find a copy of that Martin Bashir series from many years ago. There's another recent Australian 60 Minutes episode that introduces you to another family, the Cascio or Cascio family, that has just recently come forward accusing Michael. So I think this is a good starting point at the very least to seeing how much more there is to Michael's story than the estate would want you to be aware of.
1: On the one hand, it shouldn't be this hard to access cultural history, right? On the other hand, I'm grateful that this exists and I'm grateful for your time. Man, Jay Smooth, it has been wonderful. Thank you so much for coming on.
0: Thank you. Thank you.
1: Yes, of course. Jay Smooth is a culture critic based in New York City. Michael Jackson, The Verdict is streaming now on Netflix, and you can catch that brand new HBO doc on Earth, Wind & Fire right now on Crave.

0: I'm Alamin Abdul Mahmoud, and this is Commotion, and we are going to switch gears and talk right now about a sports story that I see a lot of people talking about. Steph Curry just signed a 10-year endorsement deal with a controversial Chinese sportswear company. It's called Li Ning. This matters because Steph Curry was the face of Under Armour for more than a decade, and then last fall, that relationship abruptly ended. And this is the turn that nobody saw coming, this new partnership with this Chinese sportswear company. So it's something that we've never really seen before for a player who is this huge. Aaron Dotson is a journalist and sneaker expert. Aaron, welcome to the show, friend.
1: Thank you for having me.
0: Yes, of course. Let's start with this. Steph Curry announced his partnership with Li Ning last week. How did that news hit you?
1: I wasn't surprised by it. Obviously, there was a season-long buildup. Steph took us through sneaker free agency. He was wearing every brand that sent him sneakers, essentially.
0: Yes.
1: And I do think that it came down to either him going full circle and redeeming, you know, sort of his story arc in his career, returning to Nike or going with one of the Chinese brands. I personally thought that he was going to go with Anta. Mm. But, you know, even in the video that he released announcing his decision, there was sort of a buildup. And then I paused it right before he said the brand. I was like, I wonder what it is. And then he announced Li Ning. But as he said in the video, you know, it's much more than a sneaker deal. It's much more than a signature series, which I think he got from Li Ning.
0: I will get to that video in just a moment, but I want to take a step back here because when Steph announced that he was sort of parting ways with Under Armour, that was last fall, you called it, quote, the biggest fumble in footwear perhaps ever. What happened? Like, what went down between Steph and Under Armour?
1: Yeah, so there's sort of a concept in business and negotiations where you don't let certain people leave the building, right? And I think a sort of an extension of that is Steph signed in 2023 a lifetime deal with Under Armour that was going to be worth up to $1 billion. There's only been about 10 lifetime deals in the history of sneakers and basketball that have been signed by athletes. None of them have left their companies that they signed these lifetime deals with. So I think that, you know, over the course of those few years since his lifetime deal, it just didn't really seem like Under Armour delivered upon some of the plans that they had committed to working with him on. And just the company in and of itself sort of lost steam, and the value of the company just really depreciated. Steph got 8.8 million common stock shares valued at $75 million at the time he signed the lifetime deal. And, you know, he lost millions of dollars from those shares over the course of the next few years.
0: Mm-hmm. Is this in any kind of way similar to when he left Nike back in 2013?
1: Yeah, it's somewhat similar. Obviously, at that time, he was an ascending talent. Yeah. So he had a basic player deal, rookie deal with Nike, and Nike sort of you know, notoriously fumbled him. The presentation went really poorly. They also didn't necessarily commit a signature sneaker for him. And then he ended up going with Under Armour. But it's definitely similar. It's kind of interesting that, you know, Stephen Curry, one of the greatest basketball players of his generation, one of the greatest, if not the greatest shooter of all time, has had this situation more than once in which, you know, he's committed to a brand and, you know, they didn't really give him his just due. But, you know, as they say, maybe the third time's the charm.
0: Okay, I want to play a bit of that announcement video you're talking about. So he's partnering with Li Ning. Here's a part of his announcement.
2: The future of Curry Brand is with Li Ning. Together, we will continue the Curry Brand mission with stories, platforms, and products that will inspire the next generation around the globe and change the game for good.
0: Aaron, what's your read on what prompted him to partner with Li Ning?
1: I think it's a couple things. One, it's Chinese brands have become so big in the sneaker market, and a lot of their sort of sell is just the visibility. You know, when NBA players or basketball players sign these signature deals, no matter what brand they sign with, they usually do an Asia tour and they go out to Asia, and they are honestly like rock stars out there. And so Steph signing with Li Ning, there's actually over 7,000 Li-Ning stores across China. And by comparison, you know, in the United States, there's only about 400 Nike stores. I know Lululemon is a Canadian brand. There's only about 100 Lululemon stores across Canada. So I just think that, you know, Steph has become such a household name in basketball and global sport that, you know, Li-Ning is the perfect company, you know, with the infrastructure to sort of promote him in the final years of his career and obviously beyond his playing career.
0: It's a little wild to me that there's only 400 Nike stores across the United States because it feels like there's 4 million of them. So the idea of 7,000 across China, that puts crazy, a lot into perspective. Which is also to say, like, Steph is not the first American athlete to sign with Li-Ning. Jimmy Butler did, Dwayne Wade did, but also other NBA players have partnered with other Chinese companies, like you mentioned Anta, for example. What, to you, when you sort of see the shift, what is that shift beginning to signify?
1: I think it signifies just how big the game of basketball has grown globally, and then also how saturated the sneaker market has become. A lot of different brands domestically and then also internationally are sort of putting their stake in the game in terms of signing athletes and, you know, creating these products. And, you know, obviously, the Air movie kind of documenting Michael Jordan signing with Nike back then in the 80s, you know, there was only companies like as far east as, you know, maybe Germany sort of in the sneaker market. But now it extends even further to China, where obviously a lot of sportswear products and footwear is actually manufactured.
0: Yeah, I'm glad you mentioned Air because that's a Ben Affleck movie, by the way. You know, like Ben Affleck, Matt Damon sort of talking about like this is the how Nike managed to get the Michael Jordan to sign with Nike when at a time when very few other players were in fact going with Nike. Great movie. Big fan. Look, while this deal is obviously good for Steph Curry, what does it mean for people who are trying to get their hands on some new, you know, Curry brand gear right now?
1: So that's the tricky part. Actually, in 2022, Li-Ning merchandise was banned from being sold in the United States.
0: Oh, why is that?
1: They basically got flagged by the U.S. government and human rights groups based on the forced labor that was reported within their company. So when the Stephen Curry announcement of his Li-Ning deal was announced, the breaking news story on ESPN.com, a U.S. congressman was actually quoted in a statement basically saying that the U.S. government and the Department of Homeland Security is going to be investigating sort of this deal and basically their Li-Ning's ability to come over to the United States. But I don't think Steph would have signed with Li-Ning had he not been confident and comfortable with the fact that they will be able to bring his product over to the United States. And one of the big and most important parts of his deal is when he left Under Armour allowed him to keep his intellectual property, meaning his logos and then obviously just the Curry brand in and of itself.
0: Yeah.
1: So Li-Ning's plan is to open Curry brand stores in the United States, which is pretty big and almost unprecedented in the history of sneakers in the game of basketball.
0: So they can't open their own stores because they are in a certain way banned, but they can maybe work around that by there's a whole other brand in town and they can create some sort of architecture for that. I should also say for the statement from Li-Ning has always said that they deny these forced labor claims that they've been accused of over the years. Aaron, I got to say goodbye to our radio audiences. I'm going to hold on to you because I got a couple more questions. In the meantime, for the folks who are listening on the radio, my name is Al-Amin Abdul Mahmoud and this show is called Commotion. And I've been talking with Aaron Bautzen, who's a journalist and sneaker culture expert. He's based in Washington, D.C. We'll be back tomorrow. Also, you can find the longer version of this conversation on our podcast or on YouTube, wherever you get your podcasts. Okay, talk to you guys tomorrow on the radio.

0: 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Up now, Tech Life from the BBC. 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
1: Hello and welcome to Tech Life on the BBC World Service, the programme about technology and how it's changing all our lives. I'm Chris Vallance. When we travel, we love to take our gadgets with us, but the lithium batteries that power them can catch fire, and on a plane, that's really bad news. We hear about a new campaign urging us to pack with safety in mind. In San Francisco, the BBC's Lily Jamali eavesdrops on an international contest for new AI applications. Will this amateur footy app score with the judges?
2: If you're on my app for more than 1 minute, you're doing something wrong, because the most important thing is to actually go out and play.
3: 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It's a good idea.
1: And protecting Africa's endangered wildlife is an increasingly high-tech business. A new scheme aims to give conservation workers the latest skills.

0: Okay, now have you put your seatbelt on and stowed all baggage in the overhead compartment? Good. Then let's begin. Whether we are flying for business or leisure, we usually take a lot of gadgets with us. Mobile phones, some wireless headphones, a laptop computer, and so on. And to charge it all, we might also take a power bank. All of this tech needs batteries, usually lithium batteries of one sort or another. But these batteries, particularly if they've been damaged, can be a real fire risk on planes. Listen to this from CBS News last October.
1: Dramatic cell phone video of a fire burning in the overhead bin on an Air China flight from Hangzhou, China to Seoul, South Korea Saturday. The airline says a lithium battery stored in a passenger's bag spontaneously caught fire, forcing the Airbus A321 to make an emergency landing in Shanghai.
0: Well, behind the reporter's words, you can really hear the fear of the passengers. This is the plane's captain talking to air traffic control.
2: Okay, so the backpack has been contained. We think it was a lithium battery that caused the smoke and the fire.
0: And only a few weeks ago, the BBC reported on another mid-air incident in Europe.
3: The UK's aviation regulator says portable chargers are causing a growing number of serious incidents on flights. Last week, a Luton-bound EasyJet service was diverted to Rome after a passenger packed a power bank in hold luggage. The Civil Aviation Authority says there needs to be greater awareness of the risk of devices overheating or catching fire.
0: So why are lithium batteries such a fire risk in confined spaces like aircraft cabins or luggage holds? Ashley Cranston is a watch commander with the Scottish Fire and Rescue Service.
4: So if you're lithium ion fires, they generate their own heat and oxygen and keep burning, whereas with conventional fires, they need to bring in oxygen and bring in the heat, whereas with lithium ion battery fires, they're self-generating, and that is what makes these fires more rapid.
0: The UK's Civil Aviation Authority, CAA for short, is so concerned about the fire risk posed by lithium batteries and power banks in particular that they're launching a public awareness campaign later this month. Jonathan Nicholson is the head of strategic projects at the CAA.
5: Power banks are really important that people treat them in the right way and carry them on board with them on the aircraft because they are so powerful. But you think of the battery size in a power bank, it's way more than in a phone or a vape or anything like that because it's capable of charging all of those things multiple times. So yes, they come in different sizes, shapes, varieties, power, etc. But all power banks are way more powerful, have much bigger lithium battery in them than anything else. So that then equates to bigger risk if thing goes wrong.
6: And the risk we're talking about is essentially fire. What kind of challenges does a lithium battery fire present on a plane? We should say planes are very safe. We don't want anybody sort of thinking, you know, I'm not going to get on a plane. But why, if one of these things goes wrong, why is it bad news?
5: Yeah, so, I mean, a lithium battery catching fire anywhere is bad news. If anybody's seen a video of one of these things go, they really go. They are intense flames that can go on for a considerable length of time and are quite difficult to put out compared to other things that could catch fire. So, obviously, on board an aircraft, you're in a very contained environment. You can't ring 999 and get the fire brigade to turn up. You are in that aircraft, and the cabin crew are trained to deal with things like this, with lithium battery fires, but it's still, you know, not ideal. So we need people to look after them. But it is way better to have them in the cabin and something happen to them than put them in your checked bag. You must never put them in your checked bag. If they're in the cabin, it kind of sounds a little bit counterintuitive to have it in the aircraft with you and something happened to it, but that's the best place to deal with it for the cabin crew. They obviously can have access to it, deal with the fire. It's much more difficult if it's in a checked-in bag in the bottom of the aircraft with all the cargo.
6: Has this actually been a problem on planes? Have we actually seen planes brought down by these kind of battery fires?
5: So we have had fires on board aircraft. Unfortunately, it does happen quite regularly with lithium batteries. Normally, obviously, they are contained. But we have seen quite severe incidents. If people want to Google air Busan and lithium battery, you'll see exactly what it can do. So basically this aircraft, it was a commercial airliner. It was thankfully on the ground at the time, but it's believed the lithium battery caught fire in a overhead cabin locker, and it completely took out the whole top of the aircraft. If you see pictures of this aircraft, there is no top of it left.
6: I mean, it must be really challenging to put it out. I mean, they're hard enough to put out on the ground. When you're in an aircraft, what are the options for the crew?
5: They are trained. As you say, it is not like even a normal electrical fire, but they have sand and other implements they can do to treat with it. Some have special containment bags. It varies from airline to airline. It's their choice how they choose to deal with it, but all cabin crew will be trained what to do with it. But they are difficult to extinguish, and that's why they need to be where the cabin crew can get at them.
6: Are other devices with lithium batteries also a concern? I mean, think about phones, laptops, but there are lots of other devices.
5: Yeah, absolutely. So anything with a lithium battery, really, people need to be aware of. Vapes is another particular one where people must take them with them in the aircraft. But yes, anything with a lithium battery is a concern because it can catch fire and go wrong.
6: So your organisation, the Civil Aviation Authority, it sets the rules on what people can do on aviation generally. In the UK, are there also international rules on this?
5: Yeah, so internationally, aviation has a set of rules. They're set by what's called the International Civil Aviation Organization. That's the United Nations body for aviation. So they set a minimum standard of rules for the whole world that everybody has to adhere to, and that makes sure everybody is safe. Then individual countries can build on that if they want to. So the only difference you may find is some airlines may prohibit the use of a power bank completely when you're on board the aircraft. Some may allow you to charge other devices from it. But basically, the rules are if you've got something like a power bank or a vape, you must take them with you in the cabin. Do not put them in your checked-in bag. You can take a maximum of 2 power banks, and you cannot charge that power bank itself while you're on board the aircraft. So you can't recharge the power bank.
6: Okay, so some of our listeners may be about to go on a holiday or a business trip. They're packing, they're getting all their stuff together. They'll have several lithium devices and a power bank. What's your advice to them at the packing stage? Because that's where it matters, isn't it? You've got to get that right, then the rest is easier.
5: Absolutely, yeah. So anything with a lithium battery, preferably take it with you on board the aircraft. If it is something like a digital camera where you might have the camera and a spare battery, or a laptop and you want to check those in your check-in bag, you can, but they must be completely switched off, not in standby mode, so they can't be accidentally turned on if something bumps into them. And any spare batteries must be completely isolated, preferably in their original packing or similar. And then everything else, please take with you into the cabin, either on person or in your bag that you take into the cabin. When you are then in the cabin, if you've got something in your cabin bag, please take it out and preferably have it with you if it's a lithium battery.
0: Well, thanks to Jonathan Nicholson there from the UK Civil Aviation Authority. And we should say that if you're travelling on a flight soon, wherever you are in the world, it's best to check with your airline to understand if they have any extra rules for travelling with rechargeable devices. This is Tech Life on the BBC World Service with me, Chris Vallance, and you, our listeners. In last week's edition, we had an interview with an executive from Microsoft about their latest quantum chip and his prediction about quantum computers possibly leading to better fertilizers, helping to feed more people. Dr. Brian Richard Joseph has emailed us from Canada to disagree. He writes, "Quantum computing will worsen, not improve, global inequality in food supplies, shelter, maternal mortality, and life expectancy. The important global problems are political, not technical, he says. Well, thanks for sharing your thoughts, Brian. And if you have an opinion on tech or an idea for a future edition of the show you'd like to tell us about, we'd love to hear from you. Our email address is techlife@bbc.co.uk, or you can send us a WhatsApp text message or voice note. The number is +44 330 1230 320. And still to come, the tech and local knowledge needed to protect Africa's wildlife. Now let's go to one of the epicentres of tech, San Francisco in the United States, where AI startups have been taking part in an international competition. Young founders, each representing the top picks from more than 40 countries, were brought together in one place for the event, sponsored by a well-known energy drinks company. Contests like this are common around Silicon Valley, but the ease with which AI enables apps to be vibe-coded are reducing some of the technical barriers to entry, though US visa rules proved a different sort of barrier to some contestants. Our North America technology correspondent, Lily Jamali, sent us this report from the thick of the action.
7: The day is young, so much still to come here, we cannot wait.
8: In a converted warehouse on the San Francisco waterfront, hundreds have gathered to size up a few dozen startup founders from around the world.
7: Make some noise for yourselves and let's get this thing started! Thank you!
8: Each founder stands by a booth that displays screenshots from their apps, which they can reference as they lobby passersby, seeking to top the massive leaderboard in the middle of the venue. They're competing for $100,000, $25,000 worth of Microsoft Azure credits, and mentorship from Red Bull Ventures. Electronic music blares in the background as entrepreneur and investor Brian Sparks begins his visit with Mattias Svitic of Sweden, founder of the startup Allplay.
9: Hi, I'm Brian.
10: Mattias, nice to meet you.
9: Nice to meet you.
8: Sparks is here to rank the startups in the competition.
9: So I'm excited to hear what you're building.
8: Svitic launches right in.
10: Go ahead. So it's a platform for spontaneous sports to bring people together with sports. I started with soccer in Sweden because that's the biggest sport there and it's my background. So you can see when pitches are available, when there isn't like matches, practices or anything. And you can either, I can show you like this. So you can either like join or create matches.
8: Svitic explains those matches can be organized based on anything from age to skill level.
10: If you're on my app for more than 1 minute, you're doing something wrong because the most important thing is to actually go out and play.
9: I like this. So it's a good idea. But tell me where you were when you came up with this idea and what problem is it really solving?
10: So how I came up with it is because I grew up my whole life playing pickup football. I mean, just going out to like a local pitch, meeting people from different backgrounds, neighborhoods. They spoke like different languages. And that's something like only a football pitch or a sport pitch can actually do.
8: Now, though, that's changed, Svitic explains.
10: Like, for the recent years, the same pitch that was full of, like, emotion and joy is completely empty. And that's what I'm trying to bring back.
8: Svitic says young people are staying inside more. They're alone, looking at their phones.
10: But I'm trying to get people back out again, meeting again, like, in the real life.
8: Sparks is judging the startups here by four particular metrics: the profile of the founder, the potential social impact the startup may have, the feasibility of the idea, and this one.
9: So let me ask you one question that I'm asking everybody.
10: Yeah.
9: With AI building so many companies nowadays, what makes you unique? What's your moat?
8: That question is more relevant than ever in the era of vibe coding, the practice of building apps by describing to an AI assistant what you want to make using conversational language. The idea is to create what springs to mind without having to know how to code. It's a concept that seemed pretty far-fetched even a year ago, but vibe coding is at the heart of the Red Bull Basement startup competition.
9: Hi.
11: Hi, I'm Patricia.
9: Nice to meet you.
11: Nice to meet you too.
8: I tag along as Sparks moves to another booth to speak with Patricia Vowery. She's from Slovenia and has built an app that aims to help kids improve their reading. It's called Whisper Hollow. She's not a programmer, but was inspired by her nephews to build the app.
12: You vibe coded this on?
11: Cloud Code. Yeah.
12: How long did it take you? So like 4 weeks in total, but I have like zero coding experience. Well, very, very little. So like 4 weeks-ish. Yeah.
8: When I debrief with Sparks afterwards, he says the lack of moats, barriers that could stop or slow competitors from replicating what they see, might be the biggest common hurdle.
9: What's scary is a lot of these early stage companies don't have protection. In other words, there's not a lot of proprietary software. With AI, it's almost like anyone could build something right now, but it's not necessarily protected.
8: Because of vibe coding.
9: Because of vibe coding. Anyone could build anything.
8: And that's reflected in the apps on display. From Germany, there's an app called Please Touch This Art, which uses AI to create 3D printed museum art that people, including the visually impaired, can feel. There's an AI glove that converts sign language into spoken words in real time, from Belgium. Kazakhstan's entry is an AI tool analyzing colonoscopy images to catch cancer early. Red Bull says the competition started with 140,000 ideas.
13: And now we're down to our top ideas in this room.
8: In the end, the winner is...
14: the United States!
8: It's an app called Lifeline AI, a personal safety system that aims to make it easier for someone who feels they're in danger to get help. A young San Franciscan named Darnell Adler had topped the leaderboard for much of the evening. He'll now have $100,000 to develop his app further, and he hopes to get it into the public's hands.
0: And that was Lily Jamali, our North America technology correspondent, reporting. Protecting wildlife is now a high-tech business. Communication networks, animal monitoring kit, various sensors and cameras. It can take a lot of skills to install and keep it going. The Connected Conservation Foundation, or CCF, is a charity with offices in the UK and South Africa. They've set up a first-of-its-kind scholarship program combining online learning and hands-on field training to build up conservation tech expertise where it's needed the most. 16 candidates from across Africa have been selected, and they're doing their training in South Africa this month, equipping them to deploy and maintain modern conservation systems. I've been speaking to Corinne Soldatos in Cape Town in South Africa. She's CCF's project manager there. And we were joined on the line by Niasha Shenje in Zimbabwe, who is receiving the training. I started by asking Corinne to tell me about some of the work the foundation does.
15: So we have lots of fun projects which we work on, and basically we put IoT and tech solutions in protected areas.
6: So what do you mean by IoT? Sorry, just in case people aren't familiar with that.
15: So everything from we want to track our rangers, track our wildlife, track vehicles and assets in the protected area. And then you need to get that information from the field through an IoT network into a control room where you can monitor and see what's happening in real time. So we'll do everything from LoRaWAN or internet networks, also to putting sensors on animals, putting sensors on game ranges, that type of thing. And then once it's in the control room, you need a solution to kind of visualize what's happening in your park at any given time. So we'll try and get that information into one central map or one central report for a park manager to see what's going on.
6: So when you say IoT, you mean the Internet of Things. So these are essentially gadgets and cameras and other devices that you can get data from, essentially.
15: Correct. So collars to track animals, tracking devices for your ranges, camera traps, fence sensors, even things like when your water tank is running low or a weather station. And we put, like you say, a full range of gadgets out into a game reserve. And that'll send data through an IoT network to your control room or your operations room.
6: So give me a sense of the kind of data that you get back then. So what kind of thing, how closely monitored are the animals? And give me a sense of that.
15: So it depends which parks we support. It can be as detailed as you need. Usually when you're tracking animals, you'll do a satellite collar, which will maybe give you 1 or 2 points a day. But if you are able to put a LoRa network into a protected area, you could have, you know, every 5 minutes you could track data from that and get a position and a location of an animal. If you want to track your rangers, you also put tracking devices on them, and that'll usually be every 30 minutes to 1 hour to get a GPS location. But what's important is to actually have communication with your rangers in the park.
6: Why is it so important to gather all this data?
15: The parks are vast. I mean, you're working with thousands of square kilometres, which you need to protect, and you don't have a huge workforce or sufficient rangers to cover every inch of the park at any given moment. So a great solution which has become available is to put technology into parks. And that way you can monitor your high-risk species or your endangered species and get information coming through from a much greater area than humans on foot would be able to patrol.
6: And so not only do you need, if you like, rangers who require a certain amount of courage and I'm sure a lot of skill to do their jobs, but you've also launched a scholarship to try and attract people with tech skills. Why have you launched this scholarship?
15: So through our work putting IoT solutions in parks, you can arrive with a beautiful, shiny system with great radios and great tracking devices, but you're working in very remote areas. And as soon as you put up your whole system, an elephant can knock a pole over or a vulture will build a nest over a repeater tower, and then your whole network goes down. So you're not working in a city where it's quick and easy to maintain and fix. And you're in remote areas, which often take a day or two to get to your tower to fix a repeater. And what we've seen is we put in these great systems, but as soon as we leave, there's not enough skilled professionals in a protected area to support that system. So what we're lacking is actually conservation technicians. And we've just seen, I mean, Connected Conservation has been running for 10 years. And as great as our solutions are, we still need people on the ground to maintain and support those systems. So through that, we've actually developed an online training course called Protected Area Technician. It's freely available to anybody who would like to do it. And we've worked very closely with experts in the field, with NGOs, with conservation organizations to develop the content. The demand and the response has just been amazing. And we then offered a scholarship where we would take technicians to a two-week training course. And this would be a very hands-on practical training course, because as much as they want to learn and as great as the videos are, some people have never had the opportunity to hold a router, to hold this tracking device, to connect the two, to get them to communicate. So we're now doing a two-week in-field practical training where we kind of turn the theory into practice and give these technicians a chance to learn and hopefully give them the right skills they need to take back into their parks and support the parks.
6: Well, we can talk to one of those who's going to benefit from our scholarship, Niasha Shenje. I hope I've said your name correctly. Tell me a little bit about yourself, Niasha.
16: I'm based in Zimbabwe. I work for the Zimbabwe Parks and Wildlife Authority, and I'm in the IT sector. And I've grown passionate about technology for wildlife monitoring, and also to address some of the critical challenges in conservation. As you know, in Africa, one of our critical challenges is trying to fight for spaces between the wildlife and the people. So I do believe that technology plays a huge role. And eventually, that's when I got to learn or get to know about the training which Connected Conservation is doing.
6: And indeed, you know, you're facing challenges that maybe tech experts in other parts of the world won't. I mean, I loved hearing about the idea that a vulture might knock out a router. What kind of things have you encountered in your training that have sort of excited and interested you?
16: So they are training us smart conservation, whereby we're ensuring that our technology is reliable, is secure and useful for the boots on the ground. As Karine has said earlier on, that we need to keep abreast with the technologies and also to protect the people on the ground. Like, as you know, the rangers, most of these protected areas live in areas which have little to no connectivity. So technology plays a huge infrastructure. So some of the key things which I learned from the program is, one of the key things was digital infrastructure and connectivity, where we were learned on how to actually come up with, do some maintaining or building of Wi-Fi in the parks, off-grid environments, and even these new technologies, which they are calling IoT, Internet of Things, which is also something which we learned. We also learned about sensor deployment, which is one of the key things that we can have real-time monitoring of our wildlife and also of our rangers.
0: And our thanks to Karine Soldatos from the Connected Conservation Foundation, speaking to me from South Africa, and Niasha Shenje in Zimbabwe. 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As ever, we'd love to hear from you. It could be about the show, or it could be about the tech that's on your mind. techlife@bbc.co.uk is our email address. 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We'd love to hear from you. Today's Tech Life was produced by Tom Quinn and presented by me, Chris Vallance.
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2: From CBC News, The World This Hour, I'm Neil Herland. We begin in Northern Ontario, where an 18-year-old male is facing a first-degree murder charge in connection with the death of an Ontario provincial police officer yesterday. OPP Commissioner Thomas Carrick spoke with reporters last night about the case.
3: Sadly, this evening I'm here in Hearst, Ontario, to announce the arrest of an 18-year-old male for flight from police, dangerous driving, and the first-degree murder of Ontario Provincial Police Constable Tyrone Bally. Earlier this afternoon, the accused fled from a hospital where he was being assessed under the authority of the Mental Health Act, and as officers attempted to safely apprehend the accused, our officer was struck by a motor vehicle and killed.
2: Police have not released the name of the suspect yet. It's been a deadly night in South Africa. A group of 10 shooters attacked a suburb of Johannesburg last night, killing 12 people and leaving another 9 wounded. Colonel Dimakatso Nebuhului is with the South African police.
4: The suspects allegedly entered the informal settlement through both entrances and moved through the area, opening fire on residents and community members at multiple locations before fleeing the scene in the same vehicle.
2: Investigators are still looking for the attackers. It's not clear what the motive was for the massacre. The federal government is expected to table legislation today restricting young people's access to social media. Earlier this week, the Globe and Mail reported that the Digital Safety Bill will propose a ban on social media for children under 16. Madison Taylor has reaction from teens.
5: Kids, if they want something, they will find a way around it.
6: St. John's 11th grader Emily Toms isn't confident that a social media ban is the answer.
5: I'd say that the federal government should consult actual 16-year-olds and younger people before they make this decision.
6: Earlier this week, the Globe and Mail reported Ottawa is expected to propose a ban on social media for children under 16. Tech critic and writer Paris Marx has questions.
7: The devil is in the details, so we need to see what it's going to look like, how the policy is going to be framed.
6: Australia was the first country to impose a ban. Verification includes AI and biometrics, financial information, and government-issued ID. While it's not yet known what this could look like in Canada, Marx has concerns about effectiveness and privacy.
7: Ultimately, is, you know, kind of the risk that is created by doing those checks worth the outcomes of what the policy is going to be?
6: Other countries, like Denmark, Norway, and India, are weighing similar restrictions. Madison Taylor, CBC News, St. John's.
2: Well, the Bank of Canada will announce its latest interest rate decision this morning, but don't expect any big change. As Nisha Patel reports, analysts expect that rates will stay where they are.
8: Most economists, including RBC's Nathan Jansen, say the Bank of Canada will hold steady, leaving the key interest rate at 2.25%. This latest decision comes after GDP fell unexpectedly in the first quarter.
9: You know, that they'll have to acknowledge the softer economic growth numbers that we had over the winter. But at the same time, you know, they'll probably be pointing out other signs of resilience under the surface.
8: Those signs include a strong jobs report for May, which pushed the unemployment rate down to 6.6%. Consumer spending has also held up. Jansen says it all points to an economy that's faring better than the headlines suggest. The central bank must also consider inflation that's been pushed above target by soaring oil prices. Governor Tiff Macklem has said he's looking past higher energy costs for now, but warned he could take action if prices spike broadly. For now, though, most economists are betting the key interest rate will stay on hold for the

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1: This program contains descriptions of violence, injury, and death in war zones, which some listeners may find distressing.
2: I'm watching a video of a man in army uniform with a gun running towards gunfire. However, this man, despite his appearance, is not a soldier. He's a Christian missionary.
3: This is 4 May 2017, right outside of Northwest Mosul. People fleeing, ISIS shooting at them.
2: You're listening to the documentary from the BBC World Service. I'm Rajiv Gupta, and for Heart and Soul, I'm speaking with David Eubank, founder of an organisation called the Free Burma Rangers. David is extraordinary. He's operated in some of the most dangerous war zones in the world. He says carrying out humanitarian work and helping people resist against brutal regimes. All the while, David keeps his Christianity front and centre of his work. People describe him as a missionary soldier.
4: Rajiv, can I pray?
5: Absolutely.
4: Dear God, thank you for Rajiv. Thank you for the BBC to help this be useful and glorifying to you and good for the BBC and fun to do. In Jesus' name, amen. So I see myself as a child of God that grew up in the jungles and fields of Thailand as a missionary child and wanting to be a soldier, but always thinking I'll be a missionary. I'm not sure why, but you know, my dad fought in the Korean War and was glad he did. But he said, you know, you can stop a man's heart with a bullet, and sometimes you have to, but you will never change a man's heart with a bullet. Hearts are changed by love. And so he said to God, if I go overseas again, I want to go so that hearts are changed. He can't change anyone's hearts, but God can change hearts. And so I think that's still true for me as well.
2: David is a U.S. military veteran, having served as a soldier for over 10 years, including in the U.S. Special Forces.
4: You have Rangers, Special Forces on the Army side. You got the Navy SEALs on the Navy side. You got the Air Force, Combat Control, PJ. So everybody has something. I was on the Army side, so Rangers and Special Forces. And after about 10 years, I got out and was invited to help people in Burma, which is the longest running war in the world, now 76 years. And there, I'm not really a soldier because sometimes I don't even have a gun. And I'm not there, even if I have a weapon, I'm not there to fight the dictator's army. I'm there to help people.
2: Myanmar was known by its official English name Burma until 1989. For years, it's been affected by a brutal civil war, something that David has become involved with. But he's keen to draw a clear line between his humanitarian work and army background. But it's a line that can sometimes get blurred.
4: I remember just recently in a pretty intense battle, the Burma Army was hammering the Kermanee, which is up in northeast Burma. We were taking machine gun fire from the Burma Army right across the rice fields. I was finally 100 meters, which is very close in real life, blah, blah, blah, blah, blah, just chomping down everything. And we're laying there running out to get wounded, Kermanee, with the medical support. And then the Burma Army sees it, start dropping mortars, just walking mortars on us. And we're just in a rice field. And I remember talking to a new volunteer the next day. We survived it. And I said, you didn't react the way you thought you would, did you? I mean, you reacted fine, but I could see your eyes. And I said, you cannot be a soldier here. You got to be a missionary. Because it makes no sense tactically to stay here getting hammered for people you don't even know that making their own decisions. And there's no cover and concealment. And the enemy has airplanes, attack helicopters, drones, artillery. And the resistance has maybe one AK and a homemade shotgun. It makes no sense. You would not do that in the American Army. But you could do it for love. And if it was your daughter up there that was shot, you're going to stay here and go. I said, so you've got to be a missionary. But because we're in war zones, it helps to be a soldier. You don't have to be one. But the most important thing in our organization is love. That's the most important thing. And that's what's going to give you enough strength to do something when you're too scared to do it.
6: Wounded coming in.
2: David, you've been in some of the most challenging war zones in the world, from Mosul fighting ISIS to Burma in constant conflict with the Burmese army. And you describe these scenes, you know, horrendous scenes where you're under some really heavy artillery fire. And here you are still

0: stunning talking to me today. Do you think there's some divine providence that's keeping you here, that's keeping you alive and keeping you doing the work that you're doing?
1: Yes. And I'm more scared than I ever was. I mean, the more you do it, especially when it's they're stronger than you are, I don't get braver. It's like, my goodness, when is it my turn? I've been wounded 5 times and none of them that seriously. I mean, I was shot right in the arm, but I missed the bone. I mean, I was close. I was 7 yards from ISIS. They're looking right at me. 3 of them, one close within 4 yards or 4 meters and boom. And I got hit in the leg and I got, the worst was that head injury from a bombing when I was dragging one of my dead Rangers. But none of them, obviously I'm standing here. Just last month before I came on this trip to the States, I was in 4 battles in a row. And every single one of them, people got wounded, killed, and all around me. So yes, I hope it's divine providence. I believe in God. That's not hope. I believe. But I can't prove, you know, everyone that Jesus healed back when Jesus was physically on this earth is not with us today. All healing is temporary. And the disciples themselves are not here. Jesus himself was put on the cross. So I don't have any confidence I'm going to live through any battle.
2: Putting himself in harm's way has become almost normal for David. I find the way he talks about the battles he's been in both captivating, but also shocking and sad. However, nothing prepared me for what David was about to describe next. And a warning, the following describes the situation of violence and killing.
1: I remember one moment that was very, what for me, very definitively the power of God in my life was in the Battle of Mosul. Towards the end of the battle, ISIS is losing and we liberate this family. The Iraqi army is with us, liberate this family's farm field. They're going to get to move and go see their relatives first time in 3 years. They load up in a tractor, but ISIS has planted landmines. But I've been interacting with a family. There's a little like 3-year-old girl holding my leg. Oh, it's like my daughter when she was younger. And then they're trying to go away. ISIS blows them up. Boom. We're trying to do mouth to mouth. We're trying to intervene medics. And, you know, Rajiv, it's the first time in battle I saw people cry. Because in battle, you're focused. We all started crying. Why? We had many wounded kids. We all had a relationship with this 3-year-old because it had been a moment of calm in that battle. And the medics were crying. The Iraqis were crying. I was crying.
2: And it was in this moment that David says he felt something that blurred the lines even further between his humanitarian work and operations on the front line. David wanted revenge.
1: And I'm praying, Lord Jesus, please bring this girl back to life. And she died in our hands. And I got up and I turned to Monkey, one of my team leaders, and I said, Monkey, we're going to share the love of Jesus in word and deed. We're going to give food, blankets, and medical care. But we're going to kill ISIS as much as we can. Not because we're good at it or we're some kind of super soldier, because it's evil and that could have been my kid. That's justice. So the next morning at 5 a.m., we're going to roll into the next battle. I open my Kindle to the Bible part and I close my eyes and I start pressing random. 3 times in a row, I get the same verse. Revenge belongs to me, says the Lord. I will repay. He doesn't say there's no revenge. It's his job. Human's job is justice. We can handle it. Revenge, we can't handle. And I said, well, but God, this was justice. And I open it again. Revenge. Vengeance is mine, says the Lord, I will repay. And suddenly it dawned on me what I called justice was revenge. Because justice is wrapped in love. Revenge is, you hurt me, I don't care. I hope you die or get crushed. That's revenge, and that will eat you up. And so I said this, Jesus, thank you for showing me it was revenge. I give it up to you. Forgive me. I said that prayer, not expecting anything. It was like a 2,000-kilo weight went off my shoulders. This insidious evil that I was going to carry called revenge, that I masqueraded it as justice. And when I said, I'm sorry, he took it away from me. And I went into that battle the next day, a free man, not encumbered by hate or anything, saying, I don't have to kill anybody. I don't have to fight anybody. I will if they get in front of me, but I'm going to pray first. I don't have a policy of always fight. My policy is, Jesus, what do I do?
0: Does it not worry you though, Dave, that with all this killing, with being on these battlefronts, and as you said, seeing Satan's work at play, that you are also somehow part of this by the very nature that you're there. I mean, some people use that old phrase, you know, one man's terrorist, another man freedom fighter, so to speak. What gives you that sense that you're on the right side of this?
1: That is a great question. And that's a question that we ask. I ask myself often, all the time. We want to be on God's side. He's not just going to jump on our side because we say a couple of nice things. And so what we do is we pray. What are we supposed to do here? And we pray for our enemies. I said, praying for your enemy is a command of Jesus, and it keeps your heart clean. You may even fight and kill them, but you're praying for them, which puts you in a different attitude. And then if you've killed them, pray for them too. Pray for their souls. And realize you've just killed someone's son or husband, even though they're the Nazi, the wrong side, which I think most people say that's the wrong side. Or they're ISIS, which is another pretty easy one. They're still someone's kid.
3: Hey, tell them we got two badly wounded in this vehicle. We got two badly wounded in this vehicle. They got to get down here now.
1: And I remember in a trench fight with ISIS, there's three of them and very close. At this one, the one of them, I was 2 meters from him. We're 2 meters is really close. Looking each other in the eye, boom, boom, boom, you know. When they died, when I killed them, I remember I got down and I straightened the guy's arm up and I closed his eyes and I held his hand. He's dead. And I remember right in the middle of that, I was rolling in and out of the trench. And I said this, I was out of ammunition and I rolled back out. Hey, throw me another magazine. And I said, God, help us be friends somehow. Help us not kill each other. I said that prayer out of one, fear. But second, I don't really want to kill this guy. It's never going to end. Like, you're not going to change his heart. And I said that prayer. And I actually had hope it would be answered. And I rolled the trench. He's like, brr. Oh, that didn't work. And when it was over, I prayed for him. And I said, Lord Jesus, I'm a sinner. He's a sinner. I really believe he was doing the wrong side, the wrong way. I think we're on the right side, but I'm not the executing angel. I'm just a man. Please forgive me. And I prayed for him. Please take his soul to heaven. So I think it's crucial to realize we're not God's executioner, that even when you're doing the right thing for justice, liberating slaves, whatever, your heart is still human heart with evil in it. And so I ask that question all the time. I do pray for our enemies. That's about love. You can't live well with shame. The shame of things you did do that were wrong, or the shames you didn't do that you should have done. That's what Jesus is for. You give that shame to him. You don't carry it. And I just say, Jesus, I hate this guy. Tell the truth. I hate them, but I reject that. I give it up. Please help me. And sometimes I feel healed in the moment. Sometimes it takes a month of that prayer.
2: You're listening to the documentary from the BBC World Service. I'm Rajiv Gupta, and for Heart and Soul, I'm speaking to David Eubank, founder of the Free Burma Rangers. He's a man who says he's not really a soldier, even though he works in war zones. What keeps him there is, he says, his love of God.
0: I want to take you back to your upbringing and how much religion and Christianity played in your childhood and how that manifested for you. Can you talk to me a little bit about that?
1: I grew up as a missionary kid. My father was an oilman, my mom was an actress, and my father fought in the Korean War. In between that, they left their professions, went to Thailand in 1961. I was 9 months old. I was born in Texas, and I grew up in Thailand, and I grew up with Thai people, and my first language was Thai. And then I went to boarding school, and it was in boarding school that I had to decide, okay, my mom and dad believe in God. I believe in God, but is he real? I'm not in boarding school. They're not here. And I had dengue fever, so I was physically sick, and I was 7 years old. And when you're 7 years old and sick, you want your mom. She's not there. Nothing's there. So I just said, Jesus, are you real? If you are, I'll follow you. And I felt something. And later on, I thought, what is that something? It was love. Well, God is love. When his presence appears to us, it's love. And so I decided I'm going to follow Jesus.
0: Deb, I wonder whether you felt resentment for your parents for leaving you in boarding school. I speak, you know, times when you, like you said, 7 years old, wanting your mom there. Did you feel some sort of resentment for them for that?
1: No, not resentment. What's the word? Sorrow. I miss them so much. And as a little boy going there, I kept a stiff upper lip and showed, because I loved them and trusted them so much. I never wanted to say I had a bad time. And I've told this to my parents since. I never said it. I said I love boarding school. Because first, I didn't want to go. But once I was there, I love boarding school because I love my mom and dad so much. I don't want them to feel bad. But I cried myself to sleep under my pillow. So no little, I was in what's called a little boy, the little boy's room, under a pillow, sobbed myself to sleep every night the first month I was there. No one could hear it. My mom cried herself to sleep back where they were. And years later, when I confessed to my parents, I hated it. I had great hostile parents and great experience. I learned a lot. There was things that helped me, sure. But I hated being away. I didn't hate it. I hated being away from mom and dad. And I told him years later, and I said, you know, I didn't really tell you the truth because I didn't want to hurt your feelings. I hated being away from you. Why did you do it? And my dad got choked up. He said, Dave, I'm so sorry. We didn't know another way. And, you know, maybe we did the wrong thing, but we did the best we could do. We really thought it was the best for you. And that's tears in his eyes. And I hugged my dad. I said, I know. I'm sorry. It hurt me. But I know you tried the best. I forgive you. And so as parents, sometimes we try the best and it may not be, but we're just people.
2: That childhood feels like it still shapes David's decisions today. Because for decades, controversially, David and his wife Karen have decided to take their kids with them into war zones.
1: You know, my kids all grew up in war zones. And I remember an Iraqi general said, you brought your family? You must think American children have the same value as Iraqi children. I said, I do. Under God, we're all the same. You got your families here. And I remember in the Nuba Mountains of Sudan, they said, oh, you brought your family. That means you don't want anything from us. And we never took our kids purposely to the real front where the bullets are smacking like that. Never. Not on purpose anyways. But we go where other families are. There's always families in every war zone. It's not a video game. There's families everywhere. But it's a dangerous world. So many times they've been shot at, mortared, bombed. Almost everything inadvertently or episodically. Because ISIS will come from behind right into a Good Life Club kids program. And so they faced many of those dangers.
4: Okay. We'll help him live in Jesus' name. This is 6 February 2026.
2: David's son Pete is now 20. There are times that he wants to go to the front line and work alongside David. It's something he feels very uncomfortable about.
1: You know, Pete turned 18 2 years ago. And that when he turned 18, he was with me in Burma. And Pete was always back, either carrying or further back at the casualty collection point, not in the front. And he said, Dad, I want to go with you. I said, Pete, you want to go with me to the front on purpose? He's already been shot at now many times, but not, this is on purpose. I don't want you to go. I love you. I trust you, but I don't want you to go. And he goes, Dad, I prayed about it. I want to go help you. And he's very competent. You know, we jumped when he was six. He's now a full-on skydiver. He's the youngest guy to climb Mount Rainier, the Grand Teton. These are two big peaks in America. He was 6 years old. He's super competent. And he's 18. I said, have you asked your mother? And normally I never say that. I never say that. Have you asked your mother? Yes. And I turned to Karen, my wife, and go, honey, what did you say? She said, Dave, I trust him and his relationship with God. He's not a foolish boy. He's a man now. And he prayed about it. And he's 18. And if something happens to him or you today, I will not blame you or God. Wow. That's a scary wife.
4: There's some villagers helping us carry loads. You got a king on you, baby?
1: My kids spend their summer breaks with us still because they grew up in Burma and they love the people. And my son was with me in the enemy trenches, in the Burma Army trenches, pulling out our wounded when the guy right between my son and I was killed. And then my son was almost killed trying to pull his body out, which he successfully did. If my kids were killed doing these things, only God would save me. I don't even like thinking about it. And so it scares me. But we pray about it and have that deep peace. Like, okay.
0: David, in that moment, say where you're in the trenches with your son next to you, a colleague in between you and yourself there, and it's your colleague that loses his life. In that moment, have you ever questioned God, why him and not me?
1: Yeah. You know, Rajiv, when you say that, it makes me want to cry. Because these men and women, we've lost a couple women too. They're precious to me. You know, we trained them. when we first started FBR about 30 years ago, the young intake were in their early 20s, 18 to 20, the new volunteers. I was in my 30s. So I'm like an older brother. I'm 65 now. They're still coming in at 20 years old. They call me dad or granddad, seriously. And I love them. I don't know all of them that well because you have like 100, 200 people coming on an intake, but I know them all. I know them all a little bit. Some of them I baptized that wanted to become followers of Jesus. Some of them I performed the service for. Some of them grew up as aunts and uncles to my kids, raised my kids in the jungle. Some are now peers to my kids. And not just me that cries, my whole family cries. You know, my daughter sings a song because she sang, she grew up with these people. And when they die, often she knows them and she'll sing a song for them. And one of the songs is about the young man that I was dragging when I had my head injury. And she heard he was killed because he was in university. And she fell on her face crying. This is all lines in the song. But one of the chorus is, how many times can you face the fire without getting burned? How many times can you run through the bullets before it's your turn? Deeds, not words, shall speak to me. That resonated with me because I've had many, many close calls.
4: Kanye wounded?
5: It's okay.
4: Kanye, what happened? What happened, Ranger? You get shot or just get shot?
5: On the shoulder.
4: But the Lord protect you in Jesus' name.
5: Very small.
4: Amen.
5: Very small. It's very small. It's okay.
4: Kanye is one of our top medics.
6: You're good everywhere else?
4: Here in Papoon, February 6th.
6: You're good everywhere else?
4: 2026.
0: I've seen videos of you carrying small children, a little girl who has been shot, fatally wounded, and carrying their bodies from the front line, hearing the death and destruction that you've seen and witnessed. After seeing all of that, what makes you believe still so deeply that there is a God?
1: Because nothing else works. When I had decided years ago to explore, what if there's no God? What if there's really meaningless and you're just here? That logic kind of ends because who started this thing? Even if you believe in evolution, which is a viable theory, what started it? It's logical to say, in a way, when you're suffering, you watch other people suffering, there's no God because he would stop that. But when I think that way, what's the result of it? Not excited, not motivated, more fearful, less energetic, less loving, less hopeful. But if I say, God, I don't understand you. I don't understand this terrible freedom you gave us. We want this freedom, but we misuse it. All of us do. And it impacts the world negatively. And you watch it. I don't understand that. I understand how you can watch a five-year-old get killed. But I'm not God. You must look at things very different than us. Maybe in some way, that's how God is looking at all this. The things of this world are fatal, but they're not final. Our spiritual beings are probably more real. When I say, Jesus, I don't understand it, but thank you. Help me be useful. I feel happier. My vision is broader. I have energy. I have more courage. And then I start to look at it empirically, which one works? Faith works. Lack of faith doesn't. Now, I still don't understand that much, but I know which one works and the other one didn't.
2: David says the Free Burma Rangers is not a religious organization. People of all faiths and none are part of it. But for him, Christianity remains front and center.
1: Like I said, many religions, no religions. You can join as long as you do this for love. We have three rules. Do this for love because we don't pay the teams. Literacy in any language so you can do proper reporting and medicine. And then physical and moral courage. That is, you cannot run away if people can't run away. That's it. And if you're too scared, ask for love because you can stay out of love. And then I'll say my testimony, why I follow Jesus. And I say, I follow Jesus because number one, he shows me my sin. That's an ugly thing, but better to know the truth. He forgives me my sin. He helps me not do those things. He helps me forgive others. That's one of the hardest things. Like he gives me purpose. He checks my motives, helps me listen to others, gives me that deep down peace when there is no others. Like, this is the way you walk in. And as crazy as it looks, it's down here. It's not pride leading you. It's not comfort leading you. It's not fear leading you. This is God's way. And then I believe he takes me to heaven, or what the Karen people in Burma call the undiscovered land. And that's a great ending.
0: You told me at the start that you're more fearful than ever. And that's particularly about the context. And you are 65 and your children are coming into their 20s now. And I wonder how long you feel like you got left doing the work that you're doing.
1: As long as God has me go, as long as people want us to come and help, I'm grateful for the younger men and women that have joined us that are brilliant and strong and they can do the work, but I can still walk. You know, right before this, I just went for a run. It was a slow run, but I'm thankful to God that I can still run every day. I can still climb mountains. I can still surf badly and rodeo and ride. As long as I can, I'm going to do it as long as people want me to. And so I love being with people. I love helping them in their time of need. It doesn't scare me too much when things go boom. And I go to the sound of the guns automatically. Still, I'm more scared, but I still go. I don't have to really force myself. And as long as God has me, I'll keep doing it.
2: David is a fascinating but complex character. He talks about love, but in the same breath, talks about killing. He prays for his enemies, but still runs towards gunfire. He speaks of Jesus, shame, revenge, and justice, and a faith that for him does not remove fear, but stays with him, but yet he continues to operate in war zones. For David, that's what his life is supposed to be like. You've been listening to Heart and Soul from the BBC World Service. I'm Rajiv Gupta. The producer was Sam Grouet.
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8: Kia ora. Nau mai haramai ki te ao hurahanga. Ko klakin kanan tēnei.
9: Coronavirus. Like many viruses, it uses a protein on its surface to attach to and enter our cells.
8: I'm sorry to bring back up the pandemic, but remember when we all got a crash course in molecular biology?
10: New Zealand has recorded its first case of the new Omicron subvariant BQ.1.1.
11: Well, scientists are analysing the genome sequence of the four positive COVID cases at the
12: center. When a virus passes from human to human, the virus changes or mutates slightly.
13: Key tool in that fight is ribonucleic acid, better known as RNA, which could be used to make treatment.
8: And the vaccine that was rapidly developed, that was given to millions of people all around the world, was an RNA vaccine. And it was kind of a game changer.
14: That was really the first time that RNA vaccines came out into use. Before this, there was years and years of research about getting the RNA made and packaging it up in a way that could be used as a vaccine. But that was the moment all of this science came to fruition.
8: That's Dr. Rebecca McKenzie, who leads New Zealand's RNA platform production team. This breakout moment for RNA vaccines meant a wave of interest around the world in the potential of RNA. Not just in making vaccines, but in developing products to be used in plants, animals, and in therapeutics for certain diseases. And so, the New Zealand government committed $69.5 million over 7 years towards establishing an RNA development platform. This week on Our Changing World, how close is New Zealand to being able to design, test, and produce its own RNA vaccines, should the need arise? First, what is RNA? Most people will have heard of DNA, the genetic code, the instructions. Your DNA has all the information in it to make you, you. The active machinery of the cells, the stuff doing the job of making you, you, that's called proteins. Within your cells, the DNA is tucked away in a secure place. The protein factories are in the messy main bit. So there needs to be some way to get that information from the DNA out to the protein factories. This is done by RNA. The instruction to make a particular protein is copied from the DNA onto some RNA. It acts like an in-between messenger molecule. It brings this instruction to the main part of the cell and the protein gets made. So the steps are DNA, RNA, protein. Now the protein factories aren't discerning. If they see an RNA message with some protein instructions, they'll go ahead and make that protein. Which means that if someone makes some RNA in the lab and then puts it into a cell, the protein factories will follow the instructions and churn out whatever it was they were told to make. And that's what a lot of RNA technology is about, crafting the perfect message to get the desired protein results. And while we're about to talk about that in terms of making vaccines in this episode, there's potential for RNA to be used in other helpful ways too.
14: RNA can also be used as a therapeutic, so it can be used to help your body make more of something it doesn't have enough of, or you can send RNA in to regulate the way genes are expressed, so you could use it to reduce the production of something that you're producing too much of. And RNA is also a tool not just for humans and diseases, but for plants. You can send it in to modify the way plants react to a frost, for example, or these kind of applications. So it really is a versatile tool.
8: So step one, if the researchers are ordering messenger RNA from the platform, they will think long and hard about what protein they want the cells to make in the end.
14: Where everything begins is with the design.
8: For the COVID-19 vaccine, scientists decided on a part of the virus's spike protein. It was coded into a piece of messenger RNA, which went into our cells. Then our cells made the protein, and our body's defense systems were able to recognize and prepare for it. Once the researchers have their favorite protein in mind, with Rebecca's team, they'll work backwards to make a piece of DNA.
14: After you've got your design, you need a DNA template, and that's what we use to make many, many copies of the RNA molecule, which acts as the recipe. That molecule is very vulnerable, so we also then need to package it up in lipids in kind of a fat blob, which enables us to inject it into the body. So those are the main steps of production, producing many copies of RNA and packaging it for delivery.
8: This DNA to RNA step happens in a small separate lab in the Malagan Institute on the Victoria University of Wellington campus. It's got some freezers, some fume hoods, and a series of different pieces of equipment sitting on benches. It's all very orderly, well-kept, and super clean. And that's important.
14: We ourselves are actually covered in these enzymes called RNases, and they act like scissors and cut up your RNA molecules. So we have to work in a clean space where we try to keep it free of these scissors that might attack our products. That's why we are lucky enough to have a walled off room where we make our RNA products. So we'll go in now. So the team are producing around 16 products a week. RNA doesn't really require any fancy equipment, as you can see. It's all quite small bench-based lab equipment, and that's actually one of the great things about RNA technology is that you didn't have to invest in really expensive kit. You just need to be able to heat things, cool things, collect things at the bottom of a tube and purify them.
15: And just do it in a really clean environment.
14: Yes, that's the key.
15: Right.
14: Yes, that's probably the one tricky element, is that it does need to be somewhere clean and not just on your kitchen bench.
15: So can you talk me through the process?
14: Yes, I'll just put gloves on in case I touch anything. Okay. So once we come in here, we have our DNA template, and I say template because that is what the machinery can make RNA from.
8: This carefully designed DNA template is the key thing that will differ for each RNA. So in the lab, the DNA gets mixed with the basic Lego building blocks you need to make RNA, and a molecular machine called RNA polymerase that does the job of making. It's warmed up to 37 degrees, body temperature, and left to do its job of making many, many copies of RNA.
14: Then you have your RNA and you need to form it into a pellet so we can do the next step. So that's when you can actually see the RNA molecule. I may even have one here in the freezer. See, here, so here you can see RNA forms this kind of white pellet at the bottom of the tube, and you can really physically see that you've made your product. So that's always a nice tick box exercise before you go on to the next steps.
15: Right, so you just took out a little tube there. There's some clear liquid in it, but right down the bottom is that little white cloud of stuff.
16: Exactly.
15: Which is the RNA.
16: And that's your RNA. Yeah. And then from there, with every reaction in science, you get the product you want, but also there are other products that can be made that you don't want. So we need to purify our RNA.
15: A piece of equipment that honestly looks kind of like a super clean espresso machine separates the RNA from the other leftover bits. This purity then gets checked as a quality control, and then it's about packaging it. This is done using a piece of equipment called a nanoassembler.
16: So you have a chip and you connect two syringes to the chip. One syringe contains your RNA and the other contains a mix of lipids that are going to surround and protect your RNA.
15: Right, because when you say packaging, basically you're putting the RNA into a little bubble of lipids or fats. That's the best thing for it to be in to enter cells.
16: Yes, so the fat blob that forms around the RNA not only protects it from the scissors I was talking about earlier and things in the environment, but it also ensures that it goes to the right cells and can enter, and the RNA makes it to where it needs to be. So once you've connected your syringes, the liquid flows through this chip into a ring mixer where it basically gets mixed around and mixes together. And because of the charges of the RNA and the lipids wrap around the RNA, forming a perfectly circular blob, which is almost hard to believe. It's quite simple technology, but it really does do that. So popping out the end are your perfectly round lipid nanoparticles, and they have RNA in the middle.
15: There's another checking step after this, and if all looks good, then it's ready to send out to whatever researcher requested it. And while this is a service being provided, at this stage, there's a lot of back and forth, says Rebecca, as they learn how to best establish the prep form.
16: We do hear back from people how things go, what they find. Sometimes the thing that we need to change is to do with the design, and what they had hoped would happen didn't happen. But sometimes it's that we need to change our packaging to target a different area in the body. We need to change our methods in some way. And so this constant feedback helps us constantly evolve. And then everything that we evolve for one customer actually applies to more researchers out there, and so each thing that we develop is useful for more and more people.
15: So this is how the RNA gets made. Of course, the big question is, what can it help with? Making new vaccines is one answer to that, and the platform currently has three flagship projects that it's supporting. One, led by Dr. Fiona Radcliffe at the University of Auckland, is researching the development of a vaccine against Staphylococcus aureus, often shortened to staph. This bacterium is quite pesky, and it can cause a range of infections from the mild to the deadly. And compared to other developed countries, New Zealand has quite a high incidence rate of staph infections. The second project, led by the Bioeconomy Science Institute, is looking to develop an RNA-based vaccine against a virus that causes diarrhea and sickness in cows. Outbreaks of this virus have significant negative impacts on New Zealand farms. The third is led by Dr. Lisa Connor at the Mulligan Institute. And Lisa is trying to develop a flu vaccine that will work for any strain.
17: The whole purpose of our platform is to develop this technology and be prepared for a pandemic. Unfortunately, we don't know what that pandemic will be. So to prepare for it, we really needed a few test cases where we could say, okay, what pathogens are likely to cause a pandemic? And can we actually see whether we can go from the lab to a jab?
15: The tricky thing with the influenza virus, which causes the flu, is that it changes all the time.
17: We know that the flu vaccine changes year to year because the virus that causes flu is extremely what we call mutagenic. So it is very good at changing itself, and it does it to try and hide from the immune system.
15: And sometimes these changes mean that the new strain can go, well, viral. The Spanish flu of 1918 is the worst in recorded history.
18: An estimated 50 million people died during the Spanish flu pandemic from 1918 to 1920.
15: You might also remember the swine flu outbreak of 2009.
19: The World Health Organization has declared a swine flu pandemic as the disease continues to spread around the world.
20: Influenza pandemics, whether moderate or severe, are remarkable events because of the almost universal susceptibility of the world's population to infection.
15: So Lisa is trying to develop a vaccine not aimed at just one strain of influenza, but any strain. When making a vaccine, what you want is something that the immune system will recognize and react to. B cells are a type of seek and destroy cell that make target-specific defenses called antibodies. So you ideally want your vaccine to be something that the B cells recognize and make antibodies against. Essentially, it's pre-game training.
17: There are some parts of this virus that can't change because they're really vital to actually the survival of the virus. And so we're hunting those parts down using AI technology. And what we want to do is once we've identified those parts is actually make a new mRNA vaccine that trains our antibodies and our B cells and our immune systems to recognize those conserved, constrained parts. And we know that our bodies do make responses to those parts, but they're so rare. They're very, very rare. So the idea is to make lots of them.
15: Though some have dubbed it a universal flu vaccine, Lisa prefers to call it a pre-pandemic vaccine. Essentially, it would buy vulnerable people and the health system time before a targeted vaccine to the pandemic strain could be developed. Lisa brings up an image of the structure of the virus so I can better understand what she means about these conserved, non-changing bits. To me, the virus looks like a balloon with some lollipops stuck on the outside. When I say this out loud, Lisa gives me a little bit of side eye, but she leans into it.
17: What we want is we want the B cells to make antibodies that bind to these lollipops. And when they bind to the lollipops, basically they block the ability of the virus to enter into the host cell. So we're really interested in this protein and we want the antibodies to be made against it.
21: Right, we're calling them lollipops, but in fact they are proteins bind to the host cell. And beside the color D diagram, you've got a really detailed diagram of the exact structure of that protein.
17: Exactly, where we can really pull apart all of the tiny bits and pieces of it. And when you look at this structure, so you can think of about it as a lollipop, how the top of it is the yummy part, right? It's the exciting part. And that's where the B cells normally bind or normally interact with. And that's also the place where the virus changes the most. So each year, the lollipop changes. Yes.
21: We've got strawberry flavor, we've got lemon flavor, there's lime one year.
17: Perfect, exactly. But the stick stays the same. So this is what the B cells don't always respond to, but the stick is really the important part, the integrity of the lollipop, if you know where you go with this. And it doesn't change. What we're trying to do is make the proteins where the stick becomes really exciting to the B cells. And so we're hoping to make lots more antibodies to this part. We think, well, it's going to be conserved from year to year, so those B cells will still be able to recognize the virus even when it changes its flavor. The stick remains the same.
21: And so where does the AI come in to help you with this then? So you're looking at that stick part of the protein. What are the questions that you're asking AI?
17: Yeah, well, what we first wanted to say is, well, we just want to cut the head off, break the stick off. But unfortunately, that's not a very simple task. If you cut it off, the stick starts to fall apart and fray. So we have to find sensible ways of stitching it back together and making it a stable stick so it doesn't fall apart. So we use AI to guide our design to make sure that stick stays in a good structure. And it gathers all this information it knows about protein structures, what it knows will generate something that's stable, that won't fall apart, and feeds all of that information back into the software and says these would be really sensible designs and ways that your protein, your new-ish protein, is going to be good and do what you need it to do.
21: And then from there, it's one final step backwards from if that is the protein that you need that's going to be good and do what you need it to do. This is the RNA that you need to produce to make that protein.
17: Exactly, yeah. So that those systems will then provide us with the genetic sequences that we need, so the code that we would then pop into the mRNA, and we take those sequences to Becca's team, and they will do some more things to make sure it's really optimal for the mRNA vaccine and make it into mRNA, which we then will put it into mice and actually see if those host cells make the protein that we have designed.
15: In the past, they would have made the proteins themselves in the lab and gone through a slow process to check them. But today, AI protein structure tools like AlphaFold, coupled with the RNA technology, has put everything on fast forward.
17: There's like 100,000 different ideas, and we put it through this pipeline to funnel it down to 100. And then from 100, we put it into a dish to see which ones are actually that antibodies from influenza viruses actually will bind to. And then from there, we down select to 20 candidates. And at that point, we put them into the mice. And we're really excited because in the past, we have just chopped stuff up and chucked it in and seen if it works, and it doesn't. So using this like intensive, well, this great amount of information coming from AlphaFold and RosettaFold, we are actually getting good, high quality proteins being produced. And that's like a game changer. And then because you can put it into mRNA, which bypasses, you know, you don't have to produce the protein in the lab, which can take 6 months to a year to actually optimize. And then you get to the stage where you can put it into an animal and test it. With mRNA vaccines, that process is shrunk down to a month. And so we are seeing very, very rapidly if something's going to work or not. So I think AI with mRNA is just changing everything. It's putting it into super speed.
15: And they have some good candidates from these initial tests, says Lisa. So they're moving on to the next steps to see whether they really are a general flu vaccine.
17: Now that we know that they are immunogenic, which means that they make good responses, they're making good lots of antibodies in the body, we are now testing that they can actually recognize lots of different influenza viruses. So we're going back in history and making the proteins from lots of different influenza viruses that have been circulating through the globe and asking, do our antibodies that we've made from the mRNA vaccines, can they recognize the past ones? And that will give us confidence about the future ones, and are they more likely to respond to the future ones?
15: Alongside that, they also want to check whether they get the same response in human cells. And for this, Lisa is excited about a new technique they'll be trying.
17: We're working with other members of the Maligan Institute around setting up human tonsil organoids. We collect tonsils from patients that have their tonsils removed for various reasons. And it's so cool because we can now make these immune organs in a dish from human samples. And the really cool thing is we can vaccinate these organoids, and you get immune responses to our vaccines in these dishes. So that tells us, do the human cells actually respond?
15: With their different vaccine targets and goals, these three flagship projects are acting as guinea pigs for the RNA platform pipeline, asking the question of whether they can get from lab to jab. So after a target has been selected, and then the RNA has been designed, made, packaged, and quality tested, there's the preclinical experiments in mice or human organoids. And if all looks good and it's doing what it's supposed to, then the next stage is clinical trials. Is it safe and does it work in humans? The team behind the RNA platform want to think about all the different aspects involved in advance to make this pathway as smooth as possible. They talk about them as pillars. For example, the lab at the Maligan Institute is set up to make research-grade RNA products. But clinical-grade RNA requires a whole other level of regulations, paperwork, and good manufacturing practice, or GMP. They're teaming up with a company on that. Here's Rebecca McKenzie again.
14: So we work really closely with South Pacific Sierra, who are based down in Timaru, and we hope to transfer our methods to them so that they can produce the same products. The difference is that they have a lot of work they need to do to get ready for GMP production, so things that are going to be used in the clinic. They have a different level of production that they need to work at to tick all the boxes to be put into humans. So that's a huge chunk of preparation and assays that need to be validated, things that need to be repeated, processes that need to be put into place. And so they are working on that right now in collaboration with us. And those are kind of the steps that need to be taken before we could put a product that we make in New Zealand into humans.
15: And though it's still a while off yet for these projects, they're also thinking about the step after.
14: There is a clinical pillar, and their focus is to, if we were going to design a particular vaccine, already look for cohorts of people who might be able to participate in a trial or who would need this to make sure there's actually a demand for things that we are developing in the clinic, talk to clinicians and see what New Zealand needs, for example.
15: The platform began its work in December 2023. And in April of this year, passed a significant milestone.
14: We just recently celebrated the production of 500 products from our research-grade RNA facility. So that was a really exciting moment, and I think that represents everything we've done so far. So the building of the team, the lab, the methods. So those are really the hardest products to make, the first 500. And now we're going much faster. We've now made 100 in a month. And we're heading very quickly towards 1,000. So we've been busy.
15: If a pandemic hit tomorrow, New Zealand isn't quite ready to pump out its own homemade RNA vaccine. But Rebecca says they're working on it.
14: It's a huge building process, starting from zero and getting everyone able to do their part and get all the things coordinated to do that research grade, the clinical grade, and make products that could go out into the clinic. That itself takes a really long time. So 7 years is a really nice springboard to help us build the things we might need to then go further.
15: Thanks to Dr. Rebecca McKenzie and Dr. Lisa Connor of the RNA Platform and the Maligan Institute of Medical Research. This episode was produced by me, Claire Kincannon. Script editing was by Liz Garten, and sound engineering is by Mark Chesterman. For comments, questions, or just to say hi, you can email me at ourchangingworld@rnz.co.nz. Te ngā koe e whakarongo mai. Thanks so much for listening. I'm Claire Kincannon. Have a great week. Kia pai, the wiki.
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3: This week on CBC Podcast Showcase, Split Screen, Bachelor of Buckingham Palace. As filming wraps, the contestants fly back home, and the producers have a surprise waiting for them when they land. As surprises go, this isn't exactly a great one.
5: You are getting a lot of comments from people saying, you know, this is so stupid. I can't wait to see these girls make a fool of themselves. They deserve all the heartbreak in the world.
22: What was your reaction to reading those comments?
5: I kind of expected the reaction to be to go in that direction, of course. I mean, I would have thought the exact same thing.
22: Of course, if you were chosen and cast on this show because you wanted to marry Harry, fine. But you weren't. You were cast on this because you just wanted to have a great dating experience and meet somebody nice.
5: Right. And you constantly feel like you're defending yourself about it and trying to explain to people at that time what I was feeling. I was still confused. And it was like, I didn't really know if it was him. Sometimes I did, sometimes I didn't. And people would ask, like, well, what do you mean? Like, it's hard to explain what that whole process was actually like. Understanding that is very difficult unless you've actually gone through it. And so I have, over the years, gotten a lot of questions about, like, the whole setup, the whole brainwashing process. And I do think a lot of it, some of it has to do with being young. We were all very young going on the show, very impressionable at the time. So there is that aspect of, I guess, being a little naive. And then there's the ethical question of, is it ethical?
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23: From CBC News, The World This Hour, I'm Neil Herland. The Ontario Provincial Police have arrested an 18-year-old male in connection with the murder of a police officer in Northern Ontario yesterday. Constable Tarun Bali was hit with a vehicle near the town of Hearst. Police say the suspect had escaped from a hospital where he was being assessed under the Mental Health Act. Officers were apparently trying to apprehend the man. Thomas Carrick is the OPP Commissioner.
24: So the accused has been arrested for flight from police times two, dangerous driving times two, and first degree murder. Charges will be filed before the courts as the investigation continues, but those are the charges on which the accused has been arrested.
23: Police have not released the name of the suspect yet. Canada could soon be on the cusp of joining the multi-trillion dollar space launch industry. Canada is currently the only G7 member without a launch capability, but that could soon be changing thanks to a new facility on the East Coast. As Brett Ruskin reports, Spaceport Nova Scotia has rocket launches scheduled for today.
25: Canada has put Canadian equipment, satellites, and astronauts into space, but they all had one thing in common.
26: The common thread in all of those? They were done somewhere else.
25: Stephen Mateer is president of Maritime Launch Services. He wants to cut Canada's reliance on other countries to access space. Access for navigation, communication, monitoring crops and climate, and surveying Canada's north.
26: All those things really matter, that we can do that ourselves, especially in this day and age, and not have somebody else basically be able to turn the switch off and on.
25: Enter Spaceport Nova Scotia. This launch site here outside Canso, Nova Scotia, is attracting attention from across the country and from overseas.
27: If you see over here,
25: Rue Erkins explains parts of the rocket launch system his team brought here from the Netherlands, having a rocket officially reach space from a private Canadian spaceport for the first time in history. Brett Ruskin, CBC News, Canso, Nova Scotia.
23: The editor and publisher of Canada Land has agreed to apologize to the mother of the We Charity's co-founders as part of a settlement in a defamation lawsuit. Jesse Brown will also pay $885,000 to Teresa Kielberger. Brown told a Toronto courtroom yesterday that Canada Land wholly retracts the unfounded allegations it had made about Teresa Kielberger in a 2021 podcast about We Charity. New research suggests the number of young people trying nicotine pouches has skyrocketed. More than one in three now say they've tried them out. Nicotine pouches are marketed as a product to help smokers quit. But as Marina von Stackelberg reports, health groups warn they're increasingly popular with youth who have never tried a cigarette.
28: The increase in nicotine pouch use by young adults in Canada has been rapid and dramatic.
29: Rob Cunningham with the Canadian Cancer Society is one of the most outspoken voices for restricting nicotine pouches. The small tobacco-less packets are placed between a person's lip and gum to deliver nicotine. New research shows just how significant that spike has been. The study followed more than 3,000 Canadians in their teens and 20s. 4 years ago, just 8% of respondents said they'd tried pouches. That number has now quadrupled to 35%. Health groups say it's all the more reason to keep restrictions on nicotine pouches in place. They limit pouch flavors, advertisements, and sale locations to only pharmacies. But conservatives and the nicotine industry have argued those measures limit people's choice and make it harder for cigarette users to get the pouches they could use to quit smoking. Marina von Stackelberg, CBC News, Ottawa.
30: And now it's a best of three. Brandon Bussey in the winner's circle tonight.
23: The Carolina Hurricanes won Game 4 of the Stanley Cup Final last night, beating the Vegas Golden Knights 5-3. And that is your World This Hour. I'm Neil Herland.
1: Welcome to Ideas. I'm Nala Ayed.

0: Building with stone walls, yeah, but restored.
1: Do you know what happened here during the war?
0: No.
1: So here was the headquarters of the Gestapo of Lyon.
0: In this building?
1: Yes, exactly. That's why it's a museum, but it's also a place of remembrance, if we can say it like that.
2: France, under German occupation.
3: Mesdames, Messieurs, Monsieur le Maréchal Pétain, président du Conseil des ministres, vous parle.
4: Français, à l'appel de Monsieur le Président de la République, j'assume à partir d'aujourd'hui la direction du gouvernement de la France.
5: Ici Londres. Voici une nouvelle de très grande importance. Nous allons vous lire le premier communiqué.
2: 1940 to 1944, a period the French called les années noires, the dark years, a period that tore the fabric of French society apart. People faced difficult, sometimes impossible choices. Some collaborated, some resisted, most stood on the sidelines, just trying to survive. It's what one historian, Philippe Bourin, called the gray moral texture of the times. Ideas contributor Neil Sandel is based in Nice, France. Here's his documentary, The Dark Years.
6: On sentait l'angoisse, la peur se lisait sur les visages.
0: There's this video that has stayed with me.
6: Les policiers hurlaient, sifflaient.
0: Rachel Jedinak, talking about the day that changed her life. July 16th, 1942. She's 8 years old. That morning, police fan out across Paris. In the next 2 days, they will round up 13,000 Jewish men, women, and children for deportation. Among them, Rachel, her older sister, and their mother. Their first stop is a holding center. Hundreds are already crowded inside. Her mother tells the girls, get out through the fire exit. Rachel's older sister takes her hand and they walk to the door. But there are two policemen on guard in front of it. They see the girls and look away. The girls slip out the door and are out onto the street.
6: Alors que les deux policiers qui ont simplement tourner la tête, moi j'appelle ça un acte de résistance.
0: The two police officers who simply turned their heads, I consider it an act of resistance. This clip broke me. An old woman reliving the worst day of her life, an act of resistance that saved two children. For me, it was a moment of stunning clarity. The refrain, I was only following orders, laid bare as a pathetic excuse. And yet, so much was not clear. Those two policemen, they were also participants in a monstrous machine, a genocide. Why not let Rachel's mother go too, instead of sending her off to die? What moral territory are we in here? It's hard not to judge. And it's impossible not to ask, what would I have done during the dark years? I don't pretend I would have been a hero. I need to understand what life was like in France, to understand the choices people made then, and what resistance actually meant during the occupation, and maybe means now. So, where to begin?
7: Well, I think you have to start the story on May the 10th, 1940, when Germany first turned westwards and invaded the Netherlands and Belgium before crossing into France.
0: Halek Kohinski, author of Resistance, the Underground War in Europe.
7: That triggered off a huge flood of Belgian refugees. So the first thing the French knew about the war were these desperate Belgian refugees trekking through northern France towards Paris. And very quickly, the French army was in retreat. 8 million Belgians and French.

0: French were on the roads trying to evade the Germans, heading south.
1: June 11th, 1940.
2: Drew Tartier from her memoir, The House Near Paris.
1: As we passed the Gare Montparnasse, I noticed that as far as the eye could see, the streets around the station were one mass of people with their belongings, trying to get on trains going anywhere out of Paris. The day was stifling, and there was panic, misery, and anxiety where everyone looked. On the road out of the city, people were pushing baby carriages or pulling small carts. Others were on loaded bicycles, and some were walking, carrying their children in their valises. Some were moving their families and possessions in wagons drawn by oxen. Farther on, we saw dead bodies on the side of the road. French men, women, and children who had been machine-gunned by German Stukas. Cars were lying in ditches, overturned, and men and women stood near them, weeping.
3: En ces heures douloureuses, je pense aux malheureux réfugiés.
2: 6 days later, Marshal Pétain, the new leader of France, calling for a ceasefire.
3: Et ma sollicitude, c'est le cœur serré que je vous dise aujourd'hui qu'il faut cesser le combat.
4: At 1:30, we listened to the news on the wireless.
2: Denise Dominac, a 15-year-old from Lyon, and soon a member of the resistance, writing in her diary.
4: We hear a speech by Maréchal Pétain saying that France, invaded and defeated, had asked the enemy for an armistice. Grandpa stormed out of the dining room like a madman, and from a distance, we heard his sobs. All of us started crying when we heard this death warrant for France, and we couldn't swallow a single bite of the meal.
5: You have a separation of families. Many people have fled, and you don't know what has happened to them.
2: The Swiss historian Philippe Burin.
5: You must rely on the postal service that took weeks and months to work again. You have to rely from word-to-mouth information and rumors. So it's a moment of great confusion.
2: The terms of the armistice are brutal. Germany plunders the French treasury and carves up its territory. Historian Halleck Kohinski.
0: France was now cut in two with a demarcation line splitting the occupied north from the unoccupied south. So it was very traumatic. Not everyone could go home because you weren't allowed to go back to certain departments and you were missing men who'd been taken prisoner of war. It led to enormous dislocation of the populations.
2: Germany holds captive almost 2 million French soldiers. Paris empties out, its population shrinking from 3 million to 1 million, and the Germans impose their presence in the smallest details of everyday life, even the time of day. That summer in France, clocks are set 1 hour later to Berlin time. And there was more.
0: The whole appearance of Paris and all major towns changed because of the Germans and the swastika banners. And the Germans had also altered the exchange rates, so they could buy up all the luxuries in the shops and all the best food. So the French would encounter the Germans in the towns, but not necessarily in the countryside. There was a split between that. And of course, in the south, they didn't see the Germans. And so during the war, there were really, until November 1942, there were two Frances. There was the occupied zone and the unoccupied zone. And people reacted differently as a result.
2: The new French government sets up in the spa town of Vichy. Marshal Pétain, France's hero of the First World War, rules by decree, and he launches what he calls the National Revolution. It's a return to traditional values, church, hard work, family. Vichy blames France's defeat on moral decline, and it goes after old political enemies, and stages a show trial. It also scapegoats Jews, banning them from public life, depriving them of their livelihoods, seizing their homes and belongings. They are made to be outcasts.
0: You know, the Vichy regime, like any other collaborating government or administration, presented itself as the shield. They promised to protect the population against the worst of German demands.
2: As it turns out, and the historical record shows this, Germany did not instigate the persecution of France's Jews. It came from Vichy, right from its earliest days.
6: There was no more liberté. Liberty was over.
2: The novelist Xavier Donzelli.
6: Liberty was not for everybody. There was no equality because some French were not considered French anymore, just like the Jews, for example. And there were no fraternité, no brotherhood, because people were in two divided camps about how France should go on after the terrible defeat of 1940. Everything was changed. And the guy who incarnated France at that time, Maréchal Pétain, he betrayed everyone. He betrayed everyone because people thought that with him in power, France would go back fighting the Germans. And then they thought that he would protect them. But he didn't protect anybody.
2: Certainly not from hunger. By October 1940, bread, meat, butter, virtually every staple of the French diet was hard to find. To cope, Vichy created an elaborate system of rationing. My guide at the Resistance Museum in Lyon, Charlotte de Guy, walked me through it. Charlotte, what are we looking at right now?
7: So right now we are looking at food rationing tickets and food rationing cards. It's a bit like an ID for food. So you can see the name of the person, their job, their nationality, their birth date, where do they live, etc.
2: So you have the ID card.
7: And in the ID cards, you have then coupons. Here, for example, you can read viande cheval, so it means horse meat. And a family was allowed to go to the city hall or to the town hall to get these tickets only once a month.
2: The thing is, people were lining up. For how long did people line up?
7: For a very long time, sometimes many hours. And the worst situation that could happen was to line up and then you arrive at the shop and then there isn't food anymore.
8: Dans le domaine du pain, c'est qu'on avait droit, par exemple, à 200 grammes de pain.
2: Who is this woman on the video?
7: So this woman is André Gaillard. She was 4 years old in 1940. And in this video, she explains what she remembers of this time, and especially of the rationing system. The main memory that she keeps from the war is that people were hungry all the time.
2: People were hungry.
7: Yeah.
2: I've led such a good life. I've never been really hungry.
7: Me neither.
2: But the prospect...
7: She says that the hunger was waking them at night.
2: Yeah. It's hunger without ever thinking that there's going to be an end in sight.
7: Exactly. And also, it's hunger. And when you eat, it's not good things that you eat.
2: In France, the hunger sharpened the divisions between haves and have-nots. If you had money or valuables you could sell, you could buy on the black market. But what if you couldn't? What if you were desperate? To what lengths would you go to feed your children? Would you steal? Would you turn informer? Would you become a sex worker? All of those things happened. And as the years of occupation wore on, the rations became smaller. Early on, the Germans in occupied France set out to influence public opinion. French historian Olivier Viviorca.
9: Some Germans wanted to seduce the French elites by organizing receptions, organizing dinners, you see, this kind of stuff, but also by bribing journalists, by giving a lot of money to friendly newspapers to explain that collaboration was the best way for France to survive in the new German order.
2: The seduction of the elites, as if these intellectuals, these celebrities, these captains of industry were helplessly naive, powerless to resist. No, they made a choice. In the early days of the occupation, German soldiers take pains to be courteous. But this charm offensive is doomed to failure. The Germans punish the slightest resistance. From Jean Guéhenno's Diary of the Dark Years.
10: December 8, 1941. From now on until further notice, we can no longer go out between 5 p.m. and 5 a.m. The metro will stop running at 5:30. The restaurants will close. It is 6:30. I watch nightfall. Not a sound, not a whisper. This is Paris. For the duration of the curfew, windows must be closed, the authorities have ordered. Behind the window panes, the people in the house facing mine are looking, as I am, at the empty street. We wave to each other. Prison solidarity. But suddenly, in an inner courtyard toward the end of the street, the sound of a loud bugle call. A cocky Parisian kid is thumbing his nose at our servitude.
0: The early resistance was often based on just anger and indignation. And it was very small-scale stuff, a matter of cutting telephone wires, putting sugar into the petrol tanks of German vehicles. It was minor stuff.
2: You write about the resistance in part as being a battle for hearts and minds. What do you mean by that?
0: Well, hearts and minds were the battle to convince people that they may have lost the battle, but they hadn't lost the war, and that they should still hope for a better future. That was one bit. Another bit was how to behave towards the occupiers, how to keep your distance from them and not accept that you were supposed to be subservient to them. Then the clandestine press also existed to show that there were other people. You weren't alone in thinking, I don't like this current situation. Even before the movements began to be developed, it was just a matter of you pass on something that you have found somewhere onto a friend who copies it out and passes it on to trusted friends. It gave a sense of togetherness. And above all, the importance of the press was it told the truth. Because the Germans blamed the shortages of food in France on the British blockade. But in fact, as the underground press pointed out, it was caused by the Germans seizing all the agricultural produce and most of the industrial produce too.
11: Ici Londres. Veuillez écouter tout d'abord quelques messages personnels. Le manchot, l'affaire dans ses bras.
2: What was Radio Londres?
0: Radio Londres was an offshoot of the BBC. It was the BBC's French service.
12: Au cours du programme, les Français parlent aux Français.
0: The French speak to the French, a programme that ran every evening. And so it was a way of de Gaulle establishing himself as the Free French leader. It was a way of the French who were still living in liberty in London to say, we are thinking of you.
2: What impact did it have, do you think?
0: Oh, I think that the BBC as a whole had an enormous impact. I mean, the Germans knew that because they would discover things like electrical usage would go up at the time when the BBC was broadcasting, the streets would be cleared.
13: La France, tout entière rassemblée dans les 5 minutes.
0: At one time, when de Gaulle was going to make an important announcement, the Germans decided to offer double potatoes. Then in order to see who would listen to the radio and who would go and get the potatoes.
2: If there was a soundtrack to the resistance, it might be this. Every BBC broadcast to occupied Europe began with...
0: Those are the first notes of Beethoven's Fifth Symphony, which also happened to be the Morse for the letter V. And the V for Victory campaign was enormously successful across Europe, even in countries where the letter V had no meaning at all. Because it was a very simple thing you could do, just with a piece of chalk and a brick wall, you could quickly scribble the letter V. And that let everyone else know, well, there's someone else on my side too, you know, if I'm not happy with the situation. It annoyed the Germans enormously.
2: So I'm just going to take one last level. I think I've got this one.
14: Okay.
2: Just move that around there. Obviously, you speak German.
14: Yes.
2: So help me out with this phrase. Nacht in Nebel?
14: Oh, Nacht und Nebel, yes. My name is Tim Rybak. My most recent book is Take Over, Hitler's Final Rise to Power. This is basically the story of the suicide of a democracy.
2: Again?
14: Nacht und Nebel.
2: It means literally?
14: It literally means, Nacht und Nebel means night and fog. And it relates to what was called the Nacht und Nebel Erlass, which was a decree issued by Hitler himself. And it was instituted specifically to avoid the judicial systems that were in place. The countries around Germany were occupied by the Wehrmacht, by the German military. The German military had its own court system, so that if there were resistance fighters, they would be placed before a German military court. But Hitler wanted to forego that system and instituted his own process, this Nacht und Nebel Erlass, this night and fog decree, as it were, which simply had people disappear.
2: Disappear? What does disappear mean?
14: Yeah, well, disappeared was to black holes in any system of accountability. There was a knock at your door in the middle of the night, and you disappeared in the night and fog. You would simply vanish into the black hole of the Gestapo, in which there was no accountability, there was no traceability. Somebody simply vanished, so the family had no idea where they were. There was no recourse. There was nothing, because you had no idea where they were. You had no idea whether they were alive or dead.
2: Jean-Paul Sartre.
10: There was no one in Paris who didn't have a family member or a friend who had not been arrested, deported, or executed. It seemed as if there were hidden holes in the city, and as if it were emptying itself through these holes, as if seized by an internal and undetectable hemorrhage.
14: Witnesses would remember the sounds of people being taken out of their homes, whether they were screams or simply expulsions from their residences, people being dragged out and taken away.
2: Trust would be a gauzy tissue in this kind of society.
14: Yeah, I mean, Bertolt Brecht, the great German playwright, wrote little vignettes about this, where suddenly parents could not even trust their children. they didn't know what the children were taking back to the schools or what the teachers were asking the children about what was being said at home and whether things were innocent or not. When you get to that point of intrusion into the lives of people, you have destroyed the tissue that holds a community or a society or even a family together.

0: The vocal ensemble Contus, based in Minneapolis, performing a cantata composed by Francis Poulenc during the Second World War. The lyrics are by the poet Paul Éluard. One of his poems actually became the anthem of the resistance. This is Ideas. I'm Nahla Ayed. In the movie Casablanca, one of the most stirring moments comes when the patrons of Rick's Cafe rise up and sing the Marseillaise. Hollywood, of course. But it actually captures the battle for hearts and minds in a nutshell. Anything to rally the spirit of resistance. In the real-life battle for hearts and minds, a poem did that. Liberté became legendary. Ideas contributor, Neil Sandel.
1: About a year ago, there was a sublime moment on French television. It happened on a program about books, La Grande Librairie, on France Télévisions. The host, Augustin Trapenard, had just asked his guest, what is courage?
2: Vaincre sa peur, c'est une chose personnelle. Mais une fois qu'on est dans une nation collective où d'autres que soi-même risquent leur vie, comme moi...
1: The speaker is Edgar Morin, a member of the French Resistance.
2: À ce moment-là, le courage vient tout seul. Il n'empêche pas des moments de peur.
1: Mais the gist of what he says is this. Overcoming one's fear is a personal thing, but once you're part of a collective nation risking your life, where there's a kind of brotherhood, at that moment, courage comes naturally. It doesn't prevent moments of fear, but courage is inherent in the very act of resistance.
2: Mais le courage est inscrit dans le mouvement même de la résistance.
1: Edgar Morin, sociologist, intellectual, 103 years old.
2: J'ai pu connaître des bonheurs dans des moments de grand malheur.
1: At the end of the interview, the camera cuts to a close-up of a 12-year-old girl. She's introduced as the recent winner of a national elocution competition. Her name is Joanne Samelin-Lagardère.
3: Sur mes cahiers d'écolier, sur mon pupitre et les arbres, sur le sable, sur la neige, j'écris ton nom.
1: Edgar Morin's eyes light up. The poem is Liberté by Paul Éluard. At that moment, the poem becomes a bridge between the past and present, between an old man and a girl.
3: Sur toutes les pages lues.
1: On every page read.
3: Sur toutes les pages blanches.
1: On all the blank pages.
3: Pierre, sang, papier ou cendre.
1: Stone, blood, paper or ash.
3: J'écris ton nom.
1: I write your name.
4: Éluard was some kind of a privileged guy.
1: Xavier Donzelli, a French journalist, he wrote a novel about the poem called Et par le pouvoir d'un mot.
4: He was famous. He could have escaped when the thing turned bad, just like many of his friends did, just like Dali, Salvador Dali, did. But he came back to Paris, and Paris was occupied by the German. And his world poetry changed. Before the war, he was the poet of surrealism. He used to write for those who liked poetry, but he did not write for the common people. During the winter of 1940, 1941, his poetry changed totally, and he started to write about the common feelings. It was a poetry very close to what people felt, about the suffering of his country, about the suffering of himself. And his poem Liberté comes from that. I mean, it's not obvious. But the beautiful thing about his poem Liberté is that it was not a poem that was thought as a war poem. It was a love poem. Éluard said just before he died, he said that he wrote this poem for his wife, Nouche.
1: Nouche. Tell me about her.
4: Nouche, inspiration, softness, elegance, green eyes, brown hair, actress, muse, happiness, freedom, model. He said that he realized that the love he had, the love he felt for his wife, was enormous, gorgeous, but it was not worth loving somebody if you had not liberty, if you had not freedom.
3: Sur chaque bouffée d'aurore, sur la mer, sur les bateaux, sur la montagne démente, j'écris ton nom.
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1: On the foam of the clouds, on the sweat of the storm, on the dense and dull rain, I write your name. Poetry as an act of resistance.
4: It's a very simple poem. It's a very repetitive poem. It's always the same organization in the poem. Three verses and then some kind of refrain, as we say in French. J'écris ton nom, j'écris ton nom. I write your name, I write your name. It's like this is one of the lessons of the poem. On every single thing you can write this name. Even on chains, you can write liberté. On a cloud, nobody can catch a cloud. Nobody can capture a cloud. If you capture a cloud, the cloud disappears. You can't get him. It's like gas. So even on this impossible thing to catch, you can still write the name of liberté. At the end of the poem, when he says,
3: Et par le pouvoir d'un mot, je recommence ma vie. Je suis né pour te connaître, pour te nommer.
2: Liberté.
3: Liberté.
1: Can you give us a rough translation of that?
4: And by the power of a word, I start my life again. I was born to know you, to name you, Liberty.
1: How do people start to find it? Because at one level, it's underground. On the other level, it's being printed in collections of poetry.
4: That's the funny thing about poetry during the war. You know, poetry in itself brings a hidden message. This is the nature of poetry. So many writers use poetry to convey a message. And poetry during the war flourished. Many, many books of poetry were printed and sold because I guess it remained pure. I mean, cinema, theater, and many reviews and books were completely contaminated by the dark ideas of the Nazi Germany. So poetry remained pure. It was a different part of life that no one could invade and violate.
1: In 1943, the poem makes its way to England.
4: In London, there's a huge French community. And they read this and they say, wow, this is very good. We have to support them. And they reprint it in a French review in London. And from there,
1: the is all about what comes next. The Royal Air Force, parachutes the poem over occupied France. Or so the story goes. Xavier Donzelli traveled to London and the National Archives.
4: I went through papers of French propaganda printed by the British to be airdropped in France. And in the huge amount of paper I went through, I saw a copy of the printing bill for the review, saying how many copies of the book were printed and even the price for the string to put the little booklets together, to keep them together. So I had a very sure proof that it had been printed in England, and from there I followed a white rabbit
1: down the hole. And just to be clear, the poem was part of a series of booklets that had other poems, speeches, and this was in, I think, the fourth of these reviews.
4: Exactly. They used planes just like they were bombing the country, but no, they were not bombing anyone. They were just bombing people with literature, words, and poems.
1: In May and June 1943, Allied bombers pound targets deep inside Germany. But at the same time, the RAF is dropping Paul Eluard's poem over France. On June 11th, just before midnight, 23 Wellington bombers take off from RAF Hixton. They're bound for targets in Normandy. The crew of BK-559 is made up of one Australian, four British aviators, and a Canadian from Pembroke, Ontario, Sergeant Delmar Murray Davis, age 22. He's the navigator. RAF Hixton is a training unit. It is the crew's first mission.
4: These guys were dropped into a huge ocean of uncertainty. They were so young. Most of them were not experienced. And they got lost. And they ran out of fuel. And finally they crashed in France. Three of them were captured by the Germans. One escaped. The pilot died. And one had a very, very confused trajectory afterwards.
1: This was Sergeant Davis. After the war, the crash investigation turns up conflicting reports about how he died and even where.
4: He was a mechanic and he became a navigator. He was not at the right place. He should have remained in England to repair, to fix the aircraft. But no, he was put in this plane and he was supposed to guide the aircraft. And it was not his place. So there's a tragedy about him. This Canadian guy. This Canadian guy.
1: Four of the airmen parachute to safety. The only one to escape capture is Sergeant Bernard Reeves. He comes down in the countryside just before dawn, wanders until he comes across a cottage. He sees a woman, gestures that he's thirsty, and she offers him some water. And then... well, let's freeze the frame just for a second, because what unfolds next is one family's moment of truth.
5: What do you do with an airman who's been found in your house? There's nothing you can do. You are caught. The airman will end up in a POW camp. You will get deported to one of the harshest work camps in Germany.
1: The family feeds Sergeant Reeves, gives him civilian clothing to wear. The father goes out and finds his parachute and buries it. And for the next 4 months, they hide him, keep him safe until they can hand him over to a resistance escape line.
5: The people in the resistance were ordinary people. They weren't supermen and superwomen. They were ordinary people. And they did extraordinary things in a very challenging environment. And so I think you can't say that the resistance is formed of nature's natural rebels, because they tended to be far too reckless. It is the quiet person who you pass in the street without recognizing, who could be leading a network, who could be the courier carrying a vital message. You just don't know who these people are. They're operating in the shadows.
1: The resistance guides Sergeant Reeves south through France and into Spain. From there, he makes it to Gibraltar and then home. That's how we know his story. By the end of the war, the French resistance has helped roughly 4,000 downed airmen get back to England.
6: Je
1: Charlotte, what are we looking at right now?
6: So right now we are looking at an ID card from a woman named Denise Goldstein. This ID card has the specificity that it's written Juif, so Jews, in big red letters on it. It has been stamped.
1: How did anyone know that she was Jewish?
6: So there was a law during the Vichy regime. It was in June 1941, and it made the census obligatory for Jewish people. So how did people knew that she was Jewish? Probably because she went to the city hall and told them that she was Jewish. And with this law, it enabled the Vichy regime to draw up some lists with the name of Jewish people.
1: And lists of Jewish people. December, there are few aspects of wartime France more troubling than the persecution of the Jews. A few bishops and Protestant clergy tried to intercede. The town of Chambon-sur-Lignon famously becomes a safe haven. But did the organized resistance mobilize to save Jews? No, says French historian and author Olivier Viviorca.
7: Resistors did not react, and the Free French did not either. You had not a mobilization of this organized resistance to save the Jews, because you had many, many reasons, but they did not perceive what was the reality of the extermination. They thought that the best way to react against extermination was to win the war. Some people were also anti-Semitic. So you see, you have many reasons which explains that. So it was a reaction which was individual, taken by ordinary French who tried to do what they could to help the Jews to escape and to survive.
1: The tipping point comes in 1942 with the mass roundups of Jews who live in France. Men, women, and children rounded up in broad daylight. There's not even a pretense of secrecy. Underground networks spring up to at least save the children. In Nice, for example, a young Jewish couple create what becomes known as the Marcel Network. They are Moussa Abadi and Odette Rosenstock. It begins one day when Moussa Abadi is out walking, and he sees a crowd.
8: There's a woman lying on the ground, covered in blood, and a French policeman is stomping on her head with his boot, and her young son is standing next to her screaming, "Mama, Mama, Mama." And there's a crowd of about 20 people standing around watching, doing nothing. And Moussa says, "What's happening?" And a man in the crowd says, "Can't you see? He's disciplining a Jew." And Moussa is really shocked by this, and he walks away yelling out loud, "God, how could you have abandoned us?" And he says afterwards that he could never forget that little boy. And that was the first time he understood that he had to do something to protect the children.
1: Fred Coleman, author of The Marcel Network.
8: Moussa is hoping to hide children in Catholic convents and boarding schools.
1: Abadi sets up a meeting with Paul Raymond, the Bishop of Nice.
8: Paul Raymond was really an extraordinary man. For one thing, very rarely for a Catholic bishop in France in those years, he was speaking out from his pulpit, denouncing the persecution of the Jews. So he really wanted to cooperate. Not only did he agree to help place these children in the schools and convents, but he agreed to provide an office for Moussa in his residence. Moussa had no office. So now Moussa has an office in the residence of the bishop. And not only that, but what are they going to do in this office? They're going to falsify papers so that they can change the identity of Jewish children and hide them under Catholic names. So here's the bishop agreeing to use his own private residence for the falsification of documents.
1: They forge documents because it's not simply a matter of hiding children. They need a cover story.
8: And then it has to be drilled into them. Moussa said this whole process, which he called depersonalization, was not fun. He said it was awful, odious, day after day. But that's what they had to do.
1: So the Abadis build a secret network. There's a finance guy, a Protestant minister from Nice, a bureaucrat who gives them blank food ration cards, small-town mayors, and countless families who offer shelter. Everyone is taking a personal risk. They make a choice to do something, and that something is big.
8: So this turns out to be a really ecumenical operation. We have Catholic, Protestants, and Jews all cooperating together to save children's lives. Extraordinary.
1: All told, the Marcel Network saves 527 children. At the same time, many of the children emerge from the war scarred by what they've gone through. They've lost their parents in the most traumatic way you can imagine. Their story is not happily ever after. The reckoning of what happened during the dark years has never really ended. Its history has been written and rewritten, contested every step of the way. And every so often, a new voice breaks through from the past. I'm thinking of the manuscripts written during the war that lay dormant for so many years, like Hélène Baer's journal, published in 2008. She begins her diary when she's 21. She lives in Paris. She's Jewish. The year is 1942.
9: Monday, June 8th. This is the first day I feel I'm really on holiday. The weather is glorious. Yesterday's storm has brought fresher air. The birds are twittering. It's a morning as in Paul Valéry. It's also the first day I'm going to wear the yellow star. Those are the two sides of how life is now. Youth, beauty, and freshness, all contained in this limpid morning. Barbarity and evil, represented by this yellow star.
1: From the Journal of Hélène Baer, she goes on to describe what it feels like to be stared at. The snide comments and slurs, the words of support, and the exhaustion that overwhelms her just from keeping her dignity intact. My God, I never thought it would be so hard, she writes that evening. Hélène Baer is a graduate of literature at the Sorbonne. She's cultured, plays violin. She comes from a well-to-do family, so the journal is a window into that social milieu, but it's also a chronicle of the noose that tightens around the Jewish community in Paris. Her father, Raymond Baer, is the managing director of an industrial chemical company, a man of some social standing, and in June 1942, police detain him for not displaying his yellow star correctly. Eventually, the authorities offer a deal. We'll let you go if you exile yourself to the so-called free zone. It's a choice, but only if you pretend that he's not being held hostage.
9: What they are trying to make us do is an act of abominable cowardice. What else could you expect from the Germans? They're swapping Papa for what we value most, our pride, our dignity, our sense of resistance, not cowardice. Other people think we enjoy being cowards. Enjoy? Good God. Deep down, they'll be glad not to have to admire and respect us any longer. It's a good deal for the Germans, too. Keeping Papa in prison makes too many people indignant. It's bad publicity for them. In their view, releasing Papa and allowing him to resume his career would be dangerous. But having Papa vanish into the free zone and the whole business go quiet, go flat, that's ideal. They don't want heroes. They want to make their victims despicable, not arouse admiration for them. But if that's the way it is, I vow to carry on being as much of a thorn in their side as I can be.
1: A thorn in their side. In other words, resistance. But at what cost? 3 months after his arrest, Hélène's father is set free. His company has paid a ransom. But in March 1944, police round up Hélène Bear and her parents. They deport them to Auschwitz. The three are murdered in the camps. It is so hard not to second guess. You wish they had seen it coming.
10: It was just as impossible for Hélène Bear to know what Auschwitz meant as it is impossible for us not to know.
1: David Bellows, who translated the diary into English.
10: We should resist the temptation of wishing that the young woman had understood sooner and drawn the conclusions that we think we would have reached in time. Smugness is not a useful reaction to this searing work. Rather, we should pause and ask, are we sure we know what is going on before our eyes?
1: Are we sure we know what's going on before our eyes? I started out wondering, what would I have done back then? But it seems to me there's a better question. What can I do now?
0: On Ideas, you are listening to a documentary called The Dark Years by contributor Neil Sandel, who's based in Nice, France. Readings by Ian Brown, Leah Kelly, and Melanie Schnell. Special thanks to Cicely Fell, Sylvie Delobel, Magali Lefranc, and the CHRD in Lyon, Mariette Job, Rachel Jadinac, the Shoah Memorial in Paris, David Bellows and McElhose Press, Rosebud Productions, Adrian van den Hoven, Oxford Publishing, and PLS Clear for Diary of the Dark Years by Jean Guéano. Music by Contus and under Creative Commons license, Sergei Cheremizonov, Daniel Birch, David Hillowitz, Jake Hunter, Listening Spot, and Lobo Loco. Lisa Ayuso is the web producer for Ideas. Technical production, Emily Carvezio and Danielle Duval. The senior producer is Nikola Lukšić. Greg Kelly is the executive producer of Ideas. And I'm Nala Ayed.
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0: This is World Report. Good morning. I'm Marcia Young. Iran is launching retaliatory strikes against the U.S. Iran's Revolutionary Guard announcing new missile launches this morning. It says it attacked various U.S. targets in the region in response to U.S. strikes in Iran. U.S. President Donald Trump had posted online the U.S. was retaliating. A military helicopter was downed Tuesday near the Strait of Hormuz. The CBC's Crystal Gomansing is following the developments from Jerusalem.
1: More images of missiles launched, released by Iran as Kuwait, Bahrain and Jordan were attacked early in the morning. The strikes on U.S. bases in the Persian Gulf also included the use of drones. So far, no information has been made public about any damages to those sites. Hamid Raza Golamzadeh, the head of Tehran-based Iran Diplomatic House, says Iran will always defend itself.
2: Even if this leads to an all-out war, still, Iran goes to the battleground.
1: This new round of tit-for-tat strikes between Iran and the U.S. followed the downing of a U.S. Apache helicopter near the Strait of Hormuz Monday. The U.S. retaliation lasted for more than 3 hours, hitting air defenses, ground control stations, and surveillance radar sites, according to U.S. Central Command. Former Department of War Chief of Staff Darren Selnick says the strikes were measured. Future strikes may not be.
3: And so I think as Iran continues to take patience for weakness, I think the president eventually is going to do a much bigger kinetic military strike. But that's going to be his option. We shall see.
1: Selnick doesn't think a deal is likely in the near future with Iran because Iran isn't interested in a deal.
3: Americans don't like to lose. They don't like to be played for suckers. And they don't like stalemates.
1: While he acknowledges the war is unpopular in the U.S., he says strong military actions, either alone or with Israel, could end the stalemate. Crystal Gomansing, CBC News, Jerusalem.
0: Pakistan launched a series of strikes in Afghanistan. Taliban officials say at least 13 people are dead. Many of the victims were children. Islamabad says it was targeting militants, and the strikes are retaliation for a suspected Taliban attack in northern Pakistan. The two countries have been in conflict that has claimed hundreds of lives this year. Pakistan accuses Afghanistan of harboring terrorists. The Taliban denies the allegations. A Sudanese man will appear in court in Belfast today. Police say he's charged with attempted murder for a stabbing attack Monday. Video of his alleged crime went viral online and protests erupted. Hundreds of masked demonstrators hit the streets. Many sprayed racist graffiti. Some even torched vehicles and homes. Briar Stewart reports from Belfast.
4: As flames ripped through homes lining both sides of a street in East Belfast, police officers rushed to help a family living there, including a young boy, to safety. The homes were set alight during hours of rioting and unrest, carried out by hundreds of men wearing black and masks. They set vehicles, including a bus, on fire, painted hateful, racist comments on store businesses, and threatened the media, including CBC, if they attempted to film the unrest.
5: And I'm disappointed that this is the response of people in our community.
4: Pastor Jack McKee was helping some of the families who were members of his church to flee their homes as the violence erupted.
5: Men, women, children that are living in fear. I'm angry.
4: The local fire department said it responded to more than 60 calls in the city yesterday evening. There are reports that as the mob targeted homes, some proclaimed they were, quote, getting the foreigners out. Naomi Long is the Minister for Justice in Northern Ireland.
6: Ultimately, if you're driving people from their homes based on nothing but the colour of their skin, you can't dress that up any other way. It's racism.
4: Long said that fear and hatred is being whipped up on social media, including by those who live nowhere near Northern Ireland. As for the accused in Monday's stabbing, which triggered the unrest, he arrived in Belfast from the Republic of Ireland in 2023 and was given permission by the Home Office to stay until at least 2028. Briar Stewart, CBC News, Belfast.
0: The Carney government is rolling out its Digital Safety Act today. The legislation will address social media and chatbot safety for children and teens. There are reports the bill will include the creation of a regulator and a social media ban for kids under 16. Many provinces have been calling for laws to address the issue. They point to studies suggesting social media can harm children's mental health. Critics argue the legislation

0: and they're getting very popular.
1: The increase in nicotine pouch use by young adults in Canada has been rapid and dramatic.
0: New research shows just how significant that spike has been. The study followed more than 3,000 Canadians in their teens and 20s. 4 years ago, just 8% of respondents said they'd tried pouches. That number has now quadrupled to 35%. The majority of those people never smoked cigarettes. Michael Chaitin from the Center for Addiction and Mental Health is leading the research.
2: That is surprising and something you don't see very often and something that needs attention.
0: Health groups say it's all the more reason to keep restrictions on nicotine pouches in place. The federal government brought those in 2 years ago to prevent youth access. They limit pouch flavors, advertisements, and sale locations to only pharmacies. But conservatives and the nicotine industry have argued those measures limit people's choice and make it harder for cigarette users to get the pouches they could use to quit smoking. Marina von Stackelberg, CBC News, Ottawa.
3: Pope Leo is in Spain. The American pontiff has been drawing large crowds during his 7-day tour of the country. He is addressing some of the country's divisive topics. Catholicism is deeply embedded in Spain's culture, even as church attendance falls and more people identify as being secular. CBC correspondent Chris Brown is in Barcelona following the Pope's visit.
4: As a waving Pope Leo entered the stadium that once hosted Barcelona's Olympics, many in the enormous crowd sang, "This is the Pope's youth." Leo's visit to Spain, a country with a deep Catholic history, but that is also increasingly secular, has been aimed at young people, their spirituality, and their politics. Speaking in both Spanish and Catalan in a nod to the Spanish region's distinct identity, Leo called for unity in a society that's increasingly fragmented. He's spoken about the dangers he sees from political polarization, and he's urged compassionate treatment for migrants. Outside the prayer vigil, 23-year-old Sofia Rico and Clara Rao said they think the Pope can help lower the temperature of the world's conflicts.
5: He reaffirms that every human being is unique and has to be, taken care of and valued and respected.
6: It's a guide for us to follow.
4: 21-year-old Naya Santos was visiting the Sagrada Familia Basilica, Barcelona's main landmark.
7: Honestly, I feel like the world is having like a polarity right now, and there's too many things going on, too many wars.
4: The basilica has been under construction for over 140 years, the masterpiece of architect Antoni Gaudí. Later today, the Pope will bless one of its new 170-meter spires. It will be the centerpiece of Leo's visit here. Chris Brown, CBC News, Barcelona.
3: The biggest tournament in the world is getting a musical kickoff in Toronto. Yo, so more people cutting hair in the shops, thank God it's Friday. Haitian star Wyclef Jean will be performing at FIFA's official World Cup Countdown concert tonight. The show will mark the eve of matches with games beginning on Thursday. Wyclef will be joined by Canadian rock legend Bryan Adams and local act The Beaches. Canada's historic first ever men's World Cup match on home soil goes this Friday. All my hoodlums say. That is the latest national and international news from World Report.

0: 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I'm Jamie Poisson, and you are listening to Front Burner, CBC's daily news podcast on CBC Radio 1 and Sirius XM. 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
1: I'm Matthew Amha, in for Jamie Poisson. On Thursday, 48 nations from all corners of the world will begin the competition for the most vaunted title in global sport, the World Cup. On its face, this is just another sporting competition, but really, there's so much more that's going on. For nearly 100 years, leaders from all over the world have used this soccer tournament as a tool for power and politics, colonial and anti-colonial regimes, warmongers and peacemakers. And to say that it's enormous would be a pretty incredible understatement. The last World Cup was

0: watched on television by more than half of the world's population. Few televised events in the history of the world have had a similar purchase. Not the moon landing, not the Olympics, not the Super Bowl, not state funerals. So today, we're going to talk about the political history of this sport and this competition to understand how it's been used across time and how leaders like Donald Trump are incorporating it today. David Goldblatt is a journalist and sociologist, and maybe the great living soccer historian. He's also the author of books such as The Ball is Round, A Global History of Soccer. And I'm so glad to say he joins us on the program today. Hey, David.
1: Hey, lovely to be with you.
0: Why don't we begin with this impending World Cup, which is a joint North American project.
2: Canada, Mexico, and USA have been selected by the FIFA Congress to host the 2026 FIFA World Cup. Thank you.
0: You know, though there's much to discuss, there's a lot of attention has been paid to the kind of current environment in the United States. You know, legally disputed travel bans, immigration police, extreme heat, wars abroad. Kind of heading into these last few days before games are set to begin, what do you most have on your mind?
1: Well, it's a kind of mixture. On the one hand, as a kind of, if I may say, connoisseur of macabre political theater, this World Cup offers, you know, drama like no other. It makes Qatar, which I thought had been the most politicized World Cup hitherto, seem like a bit of a tea party. So from that perspective, I'm completely fascinated to see what happens. I suppose I'm most interested to see how Trump tries to play this. It's not clear to me that he's worked out actually what his role in the show is.
0: I mean, when I think back to the time at which this North American bid was first made, I mean, it was originally kind of advertised as an exercise in continental unity, right?
1: Like, for sure,
0: Canada, Mexico, and the United States would work to, quote, create a FIFA World Cup that is more inclusive and more universal than ever. Since then, of course, Donald Trump became president a second time. He's launched a campaign of economic warfare on both nations, threatened to annex Canada outright, and he's threatened a narco war in Mexico. You've written, quote, what was once intended as a celebration of regional integration has mutated into something closer to three separate World Cups. Can you just talk to me a little bit more about that idea and, you know, I guess whether it's something that we've ever seen before?
1: So for sure, we've only ever seen one World Cup that's been co-hosted before, which was Japan-South Korea. And at the time, you know, I think we felt that there was quite frosty relationships between them. They managed to carry it off, but they kind of weren't really talking to each other. But by comparison to this World Cup, of course, the most extraordinary close cooperation. And I think we really do have three World Cups this time, with different legal regulations, different taxation regulations, a different relationship between the host and FIFA, and above all, in its kind of feel and character. So in Mexico, you know, where we have a leftist president in charge, we see quite a lot of government money being spent on creating a grassroots festival of culture, of football, of art.
3: Mexico has invested billions of dollars in this World Cup. It will stage 10 games in three cities, Guadalajara, Monterrey, and Mexico City, where the first game will be played on June the 11th.
1: And, you know, some really funny and lovely kind of big art projects. So the Mexicans have created the largest human football shirt in history. Really lovely stuff like that. So that's a very different feel to what you're getting in the United States. Not that, of course, Mexico's World Cup is entirely unproblematic. There are concerns around security.
4: Mexico knows that when many people think of it, they think of this. During the World Cup, it wants them thinking more of this. So authorities are guaranteeing safety from the president down.
5: We're ready for any type of situation. We're prepared, we're monitoring, and everyone coming can be sure they'll be safe.
1: The relationship between the narco war and football is closer than many people would like and has spilled over on a number of occasions in Mexican domestic football. And there are real concerns around gentrification around the Azteca Stadium, which fabulously has been rebuilt. But it seems to be probably at the cost of the long-term working class residents of the region who are feeling themselves pushed out.
6: Alejandro lives a couple blocks from Azteca Stadium, along an alleyway with 50 other families. They often go days without water. But she says the owners of the stadium have their own well, and they never run out. I think it's ridiculous that a company owns a well, she says.
1: So Mexico's got a mixture of issues going on. Canada, of course, is, you know, is a whole another story. I mean, one of the things I've been looking forward to at this World Cup is to see how Canada responds, because I think this is a real moment for soccer in Canada.
7: Instead of spending billions like Qatar did to build new World Cup venues, or digging a money pit like Montreal's troubled Olympic Stadium, Canada Soccer has a different legacy in mind for this summer's tournament.
8: We're really trying to build for the future, build for the youth in the country, you know, build a national training center, like, you know, create an infrastructure that will help the sport for the future.
1: You know, it's never been so popular in the country. It's never had so many people playing it. Canada has hosted a very successful Women's World Cup, as well as establishing professional leagues. And I suppose most excitingly, you know, we have a very new version of Canada on show for most of the world, where the majority, I think, of the players in the squad are players of colour and are either recent migrants themselves or their families are very recent migrants to Canada.
9: My name is Alfonso Davies. My parents are from Liberia and fled the Civil War. I was born in Ghana in a refugee camp. It was a hard life. But when I was 5 years old, a country called Canada welcomed us in. And the boys on the football team made me feel at home.
1: And this is a whole different kind of diverse, you know, version of the Canadian nation. Really excited to see how that looks and how that plays out.
0: Just to kind of zero in on the U.S. for a moment here, you know, there have already been reports about staff and officials unable to travel to the U.S. for the World Cup.
10: A Somali referee who was named African Referee of the Year has been withdrawn from the list of World Cup referees. This is after he was denied entry to the U.S. Omar Atan appears to have had the correct paperwork, so it's not clear why he was blocked.
0: Or, you know, being interrogated for hours. Iraq's vice captain, for example, was held at Chicago's O'Hare Airport and questioned by immigration officials for nearly 7 hours.
11: And had his phone inspected before he was ultimately allowed into the country. Iraq's team photographer, Talal Salah, was not so lucky. He was denied entry to the U.S.
0: And dozens of Iranian officials have been denied access to the U.S. as well. The backdrop here are Trump's travel bans that have been challenged in court. But I'm wondering, you know, just in a kind of practical sense, how unusual a situation is this? And is it yet clear how players, family, staff, fans, and officials from many of these participant nations are even going to be able to get to the U.S. for these games?
1: Sure. I mean, I should add, I heard today that Iran's ticket allocation for fans has been revoked as well. So they won't be going. In terms of World Cups, this is most unusual. If you look at the last three World Cups, Brazil, and particularly Russia and Qatar, which do not have the easiest travel and migration regulations in the world, a World Cup ticket basically served as your visa. Oh, you had to download apps and stuff. But it was, if you had a ticket, it was totally unproblematic. So I would say at a World Cup, this is completely unprecedented. I mean, in the same sense, it's completely unprecedented for, you know, the host of a World Cup actually to be at war with one of the participants in the tournament. In terms of revoking or refusing visas in international sport more widely, there have been a few examples of this. Probably the most prominent is over the years, Indonesia has refused Israeli athletes and Israeli teams' visas to attend various tournaments, which resulted, you know, back in the 60s in Indonesia actually being expelled from the Olympic movement. And more recently, Indonesia has had, I believe, one of the kind of Youth World Cups kind of stripped from it because of this visa issue. So it is not entirely unprecedented, but that's a very specific issue about the politics of the Middle East. Whereas here we just have, you know, crazy aggressive nativist anti-migrant border policies, you know, going on. So it's not unprecedented. It's very rare in the World Cup, you know, never really before.
0: Last week, I actually produced an episode of this show which centered on Donald Trump's relationship with UFC president and CEO Dana White. And, you know, there are kind of interesting parallels between his relationship with FIFA's president, Gianni Infantino. Infantino last year presented Trump with a so-called FIFA Peace Prize.
12: Mr. President, this is your prize. This is your Peace Prize. There is also a beautiful medal for you that you can wear everywhere you want to go.
13: This is truly one of the great honors of my life. And beyond awards, Johnny and I were discussing this. We saved millions and millions of lives.
0: Infantino also had a front row seat to the president's inauguration and was part of Trump's delegation at last year's Davos conference. You've used words like obsequious and fawning to describe Infantino's, you know, Trump charm offensive, you might call it. Can you talk to me a little bit about the relationship that has been cultivated between these two men and Infantino's capacity, kind of generally speaking, to cultivate these kinds of relationships with leaders that many would describe as authoritarian?
1: Sure. So Infantino has got a lot of experience dealing with authoritarian leaders, having been in charge at FIFA when the World Cup was staged in Russia under President Putin. He has had very close relationships, of course, with the Qataris and the 2022 World Cup. And most recently, he has established very close relationships with Mohammed bin Salman in Saudi Arabia, who now will be hosting the 2034 World Cup. But a whole bunch of other connections have been made along the way. So this is the kind of sea that he kind of has been swimming in over the last 10 years. And I suppose I interpreted at first his relationship with Trump as cynical and performative, you know, and not a bad decision. If you're dealing with a man-child in charge of effect, you know, the most important thing that your organization does that everything relies upon, and you see that flattery works, and we know that to be the case, then why wouldn't you go down that route? And in that regard, all the things that you've described, you know, he's played a blinder. I mean, I would say the most extraordinary thing of all was being one of the people who went to the premiere of Melania.
14: Hi, Mr. President. Congratulations.
15: Did you watch it?
14: I did not. Yeah, I will see it on the news.
1: And he was there at the premiere at the Kennedy Center. I wonder whether he's now drunk the Kool-Aid and this is no longer performative, but actually he has bought into the ideology and the norms of the global super rich and of authoritarian oligarchs. I mean, I can't decide which one of those things is going on.
0: I guess more broadly now, I mean, you know, you've written some of the most definitive works on the history of soccer, much of which centers on its connections to our political, social, and cultural lives.
1: Mm-hmm.
0: You know, soccer as our greatest shared activity or even most frequented form of cultural production. If I could just ask you, as you know, someone that has a certain focus on history and sociology, what was it that informed your decision to choose this sport as the way you wanted to talk about some of these issues?
1: Well, there's a good question. I mean, the moment really for me was in 1990 when I went to see Arsenal versus Charlton in the fourth round of the FA Cup at Charlton. I hadn't been to a football game for quite a long time. And at this point, I'm in the middle of doing a PhD in sociology. And I walked out of the station to meet my friend Dan, who'd invited me. He had tickets for the Arsenal away end. And every single sociological neuron in my brain exploded simultaneously as I surveyed the invented rituals and traditions and the unspoken rules and norms and the forms of social identity and the occupation and policing of social space that were all going on in front of me in the guise of a football match. And it absolutely just blew my mind. It was like the scales fell from my eyes. And here we are 36 years later, having gone down that particular path.
0: We are recording this for a largely Canadian audience. And while soccer is now growing in popularity here in Canada, it doesn't have the same kind of place or purchase in the national identity as hockey, baseball, or even basketball. But it's really interesting to me, you know, given the fact that soccer was created by the British Empire and spread through much of the world through the colonial period, and given Canada's place as a former colony of the British Empire. Why do you think it is that the sport never really caught on in places like Canada in the way that it did in much of the rest of the world?
1: This is really interesting. There's a whole bunch of countries, you know, particularly what were once called the white dominions of the empire, where football has not become the most popular game. I mean, Canada, it would be true, but also Australia, also New Zealand, and other colonial countries, Ireland, you know, India was, of course, a colony of Britain, and nowhere is football number one. So I think there is something in all of them that is a resistance to British colonial rule and a need to assert some kind of independence and separate identity. So I think that's partly what's going on in all of them. Sometimes it's a very conscious decision. So in the case of Ireland, you know, in the late 19th century, Irish nationalists are making the argument that if we keep playing English games, we turn into Englishmen and we need to be Irish. And so we may need to have Irish games and Irish sport, and thus the Gaelic Athletic Association is created, and hurling and Gaelic football are codified, and these become in many ways the most popular sports in Ireland. I think the process in somewhere like Australia and Canada is less self-conscious, but that's is underneath that. And I think, you know, there just is a meteorological issue. You know, football is less suited to the Canadian climate. And there is, you know, there are very few places in the world that have so much access to so much ice. And, you know, let's face it, Canada spends a lot of time in the winter. It makes sense that there's a boreal game. So I think that, you know, that is part of it. I mean, I don't know enough about Canada, but I wonder whether there is an element, as in the United States, where part of the country looks upon football, soccer, as in some senses an alien game, a non-Canadian, a non-American game. I mean, that's very strong in the United States, where nativist and right-wing nationalists, you know, will argue it's a game for women and third world peasants and immigrants who don't want to integrate. And I wonder whether there's been an element of that in Canada. That's certainly a very powerful element in the United States, and also in Australia, where the game became associated, you know, in mid-century with the Croats and the Italians and the Serbs and the Greeks, and was therefore considered, you know, on the border of whiteness and definitely not Australian. I think there might be something like that going on as well.
0: That was part of my conversation with David Goldblatt, sociologist, journalist, professor, and author of books like The Ball is Round, A Global History of Soccer. If you want to listen to the full episode, you can find Front Burner wherever you get your podcasts or on YouTube. I'm Matthew Amha. Thank you so much for listening.

0: Good morning. I'm Heather Wells in Winnipeg at 5:30. Still a bit of rain out there. What a night we've had. So we'll have the rundown on the storms, but I will tell you the rain is going to end this morning, then mostly cloudy, but still with a good chance of showers through the day. And again, this afternoon, a risk of a thunderstorm. The wind will ease up somewhat, a high today of 25. Well, severe thunderstorms pounded southern Manitoba through the night. Environment Canada is fielding reports of tornadoes around St. Anne and Otterburn and the parklands in western Manitoba. None of those reports have been confirmed. There were also reports of funnel clouds, and the rain came down hard. Torrential in the Stonewall area, with more than 250 millimeters by 3 this morning, causing major flooding, according to Environment Canada. Woodlands reported more than 120 millimeters of rain. The Forks, 117. Wind gusts were clocked at 130 kilometers an hour in Deloraine and Dand in the same area. More than 100 kilometers an hour winds in Brandon, 94 in Winnipeg. And there was also hail the size of tennis balls in parts of Winnipeg, Sanford, and Otterburn. Now, Manitoba Hydro says there were hundreds of outages affecting thousands of customers. We will bring you the latest on the weather systems and the damage that was done throughout the morning here. Now, it was the drone of generators taking over flood-ravaged town of Minutonis. Homeowners like Lori and Connie Lausman ended up with 3 feet of water, sewage, and silt in their basement. Lori's lived on that property for almost 7 decades, and he has never seen flooding like this.
1: Not in my lifetime. It's come close, but we've never had the water as high as it was this time. It breached a little ways, probably about 200 yards from the house, and it was going over the bank at least 3 feet high at the time.
0: He says they've lost 2 freezers full of food, other appliances, and personal memos like photos and china. Neighbors have been bringing them food and water to help out. More on this throughout the morning right here on CBC Radio 1. The federal government is expected to table legislation today restricting young people's access to social media. Earlier this week, the Globe and Mail reported the Digital Safety Bill will propose a ban on social media for children under 16. Madison Taylor now with reaction from teens.
2: Kids, if they want something, they will find a way around it.
3: St. John's 11th grader Emily Toms isn't confident that a social media ban is the answer.
2: I'd say that the federal government should consult actual 16-year-olds and younger people before they make this decision.
3: Earlier this week, the Globe and Mail reported Ottawa is expected to propose a ban on social media for children under 16. Tech critic and writer Paris Marks has questions.
4: The devil is in the details, so we need to see what it's going to look like, how the policy is going to be framed.
3: Australia was the first country to impose a ban. Verification includes AI and biometrics, financial information, and government-issued ID. While it's not yet known what this could look like in Canada, Marks has concerns about effectiveness and privacy.
4: Ultimately, is, you know, kind of the risk that is created by doing those checks worth the outcomes of what the policy is going to be?
3: Other countries, like Denmark, Norway, and India, are weighing similar restrictions. Madison Taylor, CBC News, St. John's.
0: Ontario Provincial Police have arrested an 18-year-old in connection with the murder of a police officer in Northern Ontario yesterday. Constable Tarun Bali was hit with a vehicle near the town of Hearst. Police say the suspect escaped from a hospital where he was being assessed under the Mental Health Act. Officers were apparently trying to apprehend him. Thomas Carrick is the OPP commissioner.
5: So the accused has been arrested for flight from police times two, dangerous driving times two, and first degree murder. Charges will be filed before the courts as the investigation continues, but those are the charges on which the accused has been arrested.
0: Police have not released the name of the suspect. It's been a violent night in Belfast. Angry mobs setting houses, cars, and a bus on fire. The violence comes after a vicious knife attack in that city Monday that's left a man in hospital with serious stab wounds. The suspect, a 30-year-old man from Sudan who claimed asylum in the UK. The attack has triggered anti-immigration protests. Witnesses say people's homes were set alight based on the color of their skin. Leaders across Northern Ireland are condemning the attack. The suspect is due to appear in court today. Our morning show, CBC's Information Radio, is on the way. It begins at 5:57.
6: I'm Saroja Coelho. 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
7: Welcome to The Inquiry from the BBC World Service. I'm David Baker. Each week, one question, four expert witnesses, and an answer.
8: O problema estende-se por toda a colina. Cá em cima, o Jardim da Cerca da Graça, reabilitado em 2015, está neste estado.
7: It's a shocking sight. Images on Portugal's evening news program Jornal da Noite zoom in on blood-filled syringes discarded near a children's playground in central Lisbon. Men smoke crack in the street as shoppers squeeze past. Drug dealers openly do business in side streets, just minutes away from the city's tourist attractions. And local residents are voicing their concerns. This woman, who lives in a street favoured by dealers and users, says a friend of hers has to accompany her daughter everywhere, as it's too dangerous for children to leave the house by themselves. In 2001, Portugal decriminalised the use of all drugs in the country, as an alternative to the idea of waging a war on drugs. But now, 25 years on, that decision is showing its age. So for the inquiry this week, we're asking, is Portugal's drugs policy in need of reform?
9: Part 1. Rehab rather than prison.
7: Our first witness is Joana Teixeira, Executive Board President of ICAD, Portugal's National Institute for Drug Addiction. By the late 1990s, drug use was rife in Portugal. Joana says that some drug users were even weaponizing used syringes.
10: Citizens were afraid because there was a lot of syringes and a lot of crimes, and sometimes the syringes were used to threat people in the streets.
7: The drug many of those people were using was heroin, which had been mainly introduced into the country in the 1970s by Portuguese soldiers returning from wars in the country's newly independent colonies.
10: They were returning from Angola, Mozambique and Guinea-Bissau, and they had been exposed to various illicit substances, and they came to Portugal and bring those substances with them.
7: This was a time of rapid social change in the country. Portugal had only just come out of almost 50 years of dictatorship, and it had gone quickly from near isolation to full exposure to European drug markets with very little preparation or infrastructure to cope. By the 1990s, an estimated 100,000 people were using heroin in the country, 1% of the country's population.
10: Addiction of heroin was spread along all classes, so poor families or the most richer families also had drug addiction problems in their families.
7: That soon turned into a public health emergency. By the end of the 1990s, more than 350 people a year were dying from drug overdoses, and the country had the highest rate of HIV infection among injecting drug users in Europe, with more than 1,000 new cases a year. It was time to act.
10: We had so big health problem and social problem in our society that the government allowed this measure in a desperate solution to see if this could really help control of the situation in our country.
7: The proposal, which had virtually unanimous cross-party support, was to change the law so that drug use was treated as a health issue rather than as a matter for the courts. And in 2001, Portugal decriminalised the possession and consumption of all illicit drugs for personal use.
10: The main purpose of the law was the basic concern to give priority to treat the offenders rather than applying sanctions. So it was better to send a drug addict for treatment than to prison.
7: And that approach still guides Portugal's drugs policy today.
10: When an individual is caught with a small amount of drugs for personal use and the police do not suspect or have evidence that this person is involved in drug selling or dealing, the drugs are apprehended and the case is sent to the Drug Addiction Dissuasion Commission. The commission makes a psychological and a social evaluation of the offender and will then apply the appropriate decision according to the profile of the individual. If the offender is not willing to undergo treatment, then the hearing is suspended and the offender is sent to the technical unit in order to convince him or her to accept treatment.
7: That technical unit comprises psychologists, addiction counsellors, and social workers. But Joanna says the key difference to how other countries deal with drug users is that they're not sent to prison.
10: They are not in custody in the commission. Commission is in the community and in health system, not in justice system.
7: And that also brings a financial benefit for the state.
10: If someone goes to jail, it's more expensive than to treat the individual.
7: Almost instantly, the new policy delivered results. By 2003, just 2 years into the program, deaths by overdose and new cases of HIV among injecting drug users had both more than halved. But now, 25 years after decriminalization was introduced, new drugs and new demographics are starting to challenge the way the policy works. Time for our second expert witness.
9: Part 2. The arrival of crack cocaine.
1: All the programs and the services established in the late 90s, in the beginning of this millennium, were addressing the big and most problematic use that was heroin.
7: Our second witness is Luis Mendao, Director General of Grupo de Activistas en Tratamientos, or GAT, a non-governmental body that works with drug users, focusing on health and harm reduction. He was also closely involved in the discussions in the 1990s that led to Portugal's decriminalisation policy. GAT is based in the capital, Lisbon, in the district of Muraria, the very area of the city we heard about in the news reports at the beginning of the programme. He says that while heroin use has declined, the country has seen a rise in the use of crack, or crack cocaine, a smokable, highly addictive form of cocaine that produces an intense but short-lived high.
1: Currently, we have an epidemic among the poor of crack and of other stimulants, and we don't have as good medical interventions or even harm reduction tools for these new substances.
7: One of the impacts of crack has been a sharp increase in demand for GAT services, and that has been compounded by the arrival of a large number of migrants into Lisbon.
1: One of our main goals was to bring people to health care, to harm reduction, and stop injecting and smoking in the streets. And I think that until COVID epidemic, we were very successful, but there was a huge increase in drug consumption in Lisbon after COVID that was concentrated more in people that did relapse in drug use and also in migrants. And many, many of them are also from countries where there is a tradition, a culture of substance use. And when they go out in the streets, lose their jobs, are in very precarious situations, the consumption tends to increase.
7: One of the services GAT offered until recently were two consumption rooms, one for injecting users and the other for people who smoke drugs, where users could take drugs in a safe environment and have access to information and support. But 2 years ago, the organization had to shut the smoking room down due to overdemand.
1: The problem is that our facilities are very, very small. 90% of the people consumption in the streets are smoking with pipes, crack, and other drugs. And we don't have physical capacity to attend the smokers in the consumption room. There were moments when we had 200 people on the streets waiting in line to enter for smoking. And this is creating no safety for anyone.
7: And he'd like to see more consumption rooms like GAT's opened around the city. But funding is hard to come by. Portugal's economic crisis and subsequent austerity measures in the early 2010s led to budget cuts for drug services. And current issues like the rising cost of living have contributed to a shift in people's focus.
1: The investment is too small. Currently, drug use is very low in the priorities for the Portuguese population. So politicians tend to not invest in something that is not in the center of the media debate.
7: And not everyone, of course, would welcome the idea of a drugs consumption room near where they live. But Luis says, after some initial resistance, GAT's relations with its neighbours are now good.
1: It's old people mainly that live there because the houses became too expensive. So they were very suspicious. They said, we don't want a service next door. But also the people using drugs that were hired and work in Moraria were very gentle to these old people. And they help them with the shops, things that they buy. And after probably 6 months, this old lady, as the head of the group, saying that we approve your presence here and that you are contributing to our safety for the well-being of these poor people that are using drugs, etc. So this is something that we are very proud.
7: Luis is convinced of the value of consumption rooms like GATS, not only to get drug users off the streets, but to help them rebuild their lives. And he's open about his desire to see drugs not just decriminalized, but available in a way that undermines the dealers.
1: In Portugal, we need to go further on providing more places, one-stop shop, with the different services, including consumption. We need to offer also services to drug checking because we have huge problems with the quality of the street drugs. And we need to increase the legal possibility of safe places for cannabis or medical prescription or other ways of access to medical products. So, in order to take out the power of the narco-crime that is invading our societies.
7: How optimistic are you that we will see that future in Portugal?
1: I am skeptical, but I believe that we are right and that we need to bring the better among us and the best knowledge together to go, be it in small reforms, be it in a more complete system, we need to go there.
9: Part 3, fighting crime.
7: Our third witness is Antonio Leitão da Silva, a police superintendent and the chief of police in Braga, a region in the northwest of Portugal. Before that, he was based in Porto for 18 years. He says that drugs are now more visible on Portugal's city streets.
11: I have to say that the public exposure right now is higher than it was in the past. If you have more drugs circulating, few support structures for supervised consumption facilities, and less investment, inevitably, you will see more drug consumptions taking place in public spaces. And if we have an increase of drug users, most likely we're going to have an increase, I'm not talking about just the petty crimes, but property crimes.
7: Drugs may be decriminalized, but they're still illegal. Police still have the powers to stop and search. The difference, as we heard from our first witness, is that anyone caught with drugs is referred to the Dissuasion Commission to hopefully access treatment. Separating users from dealers, however, is not straightforward.
11: It requires a little bit more of effort from the police side just to gather evidence saying that this particular individual is not just carrying drugs for their own consumption, but for drug dealing.
7: What is the attitude amongst your police colleagues to decriminalisation? Do they all welcome it or is there some resistance?
11: The police mind is not something that you switch immediately.
7: He himself remains a strong supporter of Portugal's drug decriminalisation policy.
11: It would be a huge step back if someone would change the law.
7: And although he acknowledges that the policy is not without its challenges, he's confident the country is heading in the right direction, especially compared with other countries in Europe. In 2021, the latest figures that are available, Portugal had 11 drug-induced deaths per million people. Ireland, by contrast, had 82.
11: I know that our critics that usually argues that these facilities may normalize drug use or maybe create concerns within local communities, but I tend to believe that the harm reduction measures grounded in public health evidence aim to protect both individual and society as a whole. For example, the drug consumption facilities in Lisbon, they just opened in 2021 and in Porto in 2022. In Porto, since 2022, there were 400,000 consumptions made inside of this facility. That means we had 400,000 consumptions that were taken out from the streets. If we compare our numbers, for example, drug-related deaths with other countries, well, our system at the end of the day works.
7: So if it does indeed work, why hasn't Portugal's approach been replicated elsewhere? Time for our final witness.
9: Part 4, exporting the model.
12: The interest in Portugal in the last 25 years has been extraordinary.
7: Our fourth witness is Keith Humphreys, professor of psychiatry at Stanford University in the US, and a specialist in addiction and drug policy.
12: At the same time, usually when people have said we're doing what Portugal did, they've often done something different. So there's the real Portuguese policy, and then there's the Portuguese policy as translated to different nations around the world.
7: One of the problems replicating Portugal's policy elsewhere, he says, is that Portugal is a conservative society. And whatever the law says, there is social pressure not to do drugs.
12: Our behavior is shaped by both law and culture. Portugal is a country that was a dictatorship in living memory, has a Catholic-inflected communitarian culture, strong families. Often, it's not just that your parents live down the street, but also that they're going to keep a watch over you, and if you use drugs on the street, your mom might find out. In other countries where families are more scattered, where there's more of an ethic of you should do your own thing, the law forbidding drug use could be much more consequential. And that's been forgotten as people have adapted from Portuguese policy to other places.
7: A case in point, he says, is the state of Oregon in the Pacific Northwest in the United States, which decriminalized drug possession in 2020, only to reverse the policy in 2024.
12: Oregon adopted what at least the activists claimed was the Portuguese model, although they didn't bring over all of it. Possessing, using drugs in small amounts was essentially legalized. Possessing large amounts of drugs, for example, potential for sale, was made a much less serious offense. Any pressure to seek services was eliminated, and there was supposed to be an investment of money into more care for people who had problems with drugs, although that, for the most part, didn't actually happen. And it was done in a state that has a pretty individualistic and libertarian culture, so it wasn't a perfect translation in that sense. And that may have accounted for why the results were so disappointing.
7: One of the issues was that drug users in Oregon were mostly taking fentanyl, an extremely powerful opioid. And that, combined with the state's hyper-liberal culture, led to catastrophic results.
12: At a time when violent crime was dropping in the United States, it went up in Oregon. At a time when property crime was dropping in the United States, it went up in Oregon. Oregon had the fastest increase of overdoses out of all 50 states. Those are the official statistics. But the other thing that may have mattered even more, as I saw when I went to Oregon quite often during this time, was just the decay of community life. So more people, you know, wanting to take their kids to the park, but you couldn't take your kids to the park because the park was full of people using and dealing drugs. Not being able to walk down sidewalks in some towns because people were laying on the sidewalk unconscious from drug use. Those kinds of things reversed what was once a popular policy into something that people became quite strongly in favor of repeal, which in fact is what happened.
7: That sounds a lot like a more extreme version of the kind of scenes we heard about in the news report from Lisbon at the beginning of this program. But Keith is still sure that Portugal has been right to treat drugs policy as a social rather than a criminal issue.
12: Drug addiction is often referred to as a wicked problem in the sense that it is extremely hard to solve and touches many different sectors at once. So intertwined with it are problems in housing, in employment, in mental health, in family breakdown. And therefore, the extent progress has been made on it through the years, it has tended to be when governments have made it a priority and made a lot of different agencies that usually don't work together actually join up and exert a concerted response to it.
7: Keith recognizes that Oregon's experience has given drugs decriminalization a bad name.
12: At the moment, liberal approaches to drug use, I'd say, are in the shadow. When a policymaker from somewhere in the U.S. or another country calls me and says, we'd like you to help us, we're changing our drug policy, but we don't want to be like Oregon. And that's the watchword for failure. That has set back efforts in this area, I think, pretty severely.
7: So to return to our question, is Portugal's drugs policy in need of reform? Well, drug deaths and HIV infections are still far below the levels the country was facing before 2001. And the policy has taken a huge number of people out of the country's criminal justice system. But as we've heard, it does need tweaking. The arrival of crack cocaine and increasing homelessness in places like Lisbon and Porto are making life miserable for many people who live in those cities. And that has put pressure on a system that was designed for a very different world. In 2001, Portuguese politicians and activists came together to design a policy that would lift the country out of a severe drugs crisis. Perhaps it's now time for new voices to start shaping how the next 25 years will be managed. Thank you for listening to The Inquiry from the BBC World Service. 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Try Are Orcas OK? Or maybe Should We Mine the Moon? Just search for The Inquiry and hit subscribe so you don't miss an update. This episode of The Inquiry was written and presented by me, David Baker. The producer was Jill Collins, editor Tom Bigwood, and technical producer Toby James.
6: 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I'm Saroja Coelho here on CBC Radio 1. Have a great day.
13: Good morning, Manitoba, and hello, Winnipeg. I'm Julie Buckingham, in for Marcy Marcusa. 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Welcome to Wednesday morning. Current temperature outside our downtown studio, 17 degrees here in Winnipeg. And what a wild afternoon and evening in our city and southern Manitoba. Did you get any sleep? Still huge puddles to navigate inside and outside the city. Lights are out or flashing in some locations. Certainly hope you didn't experience damage or problems, but if you did, certainly let us know on our listener line, 204-788-3205. Let us say good morning and hello to our team. Abby Adeyemi is our senior tech and is covering the weather, as has been very wild as of the last 24 hours or so. Darren Morash is our YouTube producer this morning. Corey Funk is on his way to the Stonewall area, as it appears to have been hardest hit in terms of rainfall in Manitoba. Sierra Sanders is the show director this morning and is going to handle our commute. This morning show is on until 8:37 a.m. to be specific, and let's get started by heading to our news center. And for your headlines, we join Heather Wells.
0: Good morning. Well, yeah, what a night. Severe thunderstorms pounded southern Manitoba. Environment Canada this morning fielding reports of tornadoes around St. Anne and Otterburn, although those have not been confirmed. Also reports in the Parklands area. Torrential rain, as you mentioned. Stonewall reporting more than 250 millimeters by 3 this morning. Environment Canada says it caused major flooding. The Forks in Winnipeg reported 117 millimeters. There was also hail, size of tennis balls, in parts of Winnipeg, Sanford, and Otterburn, and very strong winds. We'll run it all down for you. Now, in western Manitoba, the sound of generators took over the flood-ravaged town of Minnetonas. People there still dealing with flooding. Just down the road in Swan River, people are still racing in their fight against the rising waters. We'll bring you the latest in our next local news at 6:30.
13: Thank you, Heather. Thanks. Wells. A dismal outlook and to hope for the future. Our house doctor, Raj Bardwaj, has the latest on a pancreatic cancer breakthrough that could have wider implications. The world.
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13: This is World Report. Good morning, I'm Marcia Young. Iran is launching retaliatory strikes against the U.S. Iran's Revolutionary Guard announcing new missile launches this morning. It says it attacked various U.S. targets in the region in response to U.S. strikes in Iran. U.S. President Donald Trump had posted online the U.S. was retaliating. A military helicopter was downed Tuesday near the Strait of Hormuz. The CBC's Crystal Gomansing is following the developments from Jerusalem.
16: More images of missiles launched, released by Iran as Kuwait, Bahrain and Jordan were attacked early in the morning. The strikes on U.S. bases in the Persian Gulf also included the use of drones. So far, no information has been made public about any damages to those sites. Hamid Raza Golamzadeh, the head of Tehran-based Iran Diplomatic House, says Iran will always defend itself.
17: Even if this leads to an all-out war, still Iran goes to the battleground.
16: This new round of tit-for-tat strikes between Iran and the U.S. followed the downing of a U.S. Apache helicopter near the Strait of Hormuz Monday. The U.S. retaliation lasted for more than 3 hours, hitting air defenses, ground control stations, and surveillance radar sites, according to U.S. Central Command. Former Department of War Chief of Staff Darren Selnick says the strikes were measured. Future strikes may not be.
18: And so I think as Iran continues to take patience for weakness, I think the president eventually is going to do a much bigger kinetic military strike. But that's going to be his option. We shall see.
16: Selnick doesn't think a deal is likely in the near future with Iran because Iran isn't interested in a deal.
18: Americans don't like to lose. They don't like to be played for suckers. And they don't like stalemates.
16: While he acknowledges the war is unpopular in the U.S., he says strong military actions, either alone or with Israel, could end the stalemate. Crystal Gomansing, CBC News, Jerusalem.
13: Belfast, after a night of civil unrest and fires, are still burning on the streets. Police urging a family to escape from a neighborhood set on fire. Masked crowds threw firebombs and chanted anti-immigrant slogans. Homes, cars, and a bus were destroyed. The riot started after a Monday knife attack. One man is critically injured. The man accused is a 30-year-old asylum seeker. He was in court today. He's been charged with attempted murder. He will stay in police custody until his next court date in July. Bill Gates will appear before the U.S. House Oversight Committee today. The Microsoft co-founder is answering questions about his relationship with the late convicted sex offender Jeffrey Epstein. The CBC's Chris Reyes joins me now from New York. And Chris, what can we expect during this morning's testimony?
19: It'll happen behind closed doors. Bill Gates will likely be grilled over several details that appear in the Epstein files, including meetings that he had with Epstein between 2011 and 2014 that happened after Epstein was already convicted of sex crimes. The files include photos of Gates with Epstein, calendar entries, and shocking emails from Epstein to Gates over his extramarital affairs. In those emails, Epstein accuses Gates of contracting a sexually transmitted infection. Epstein claimed that Gates had tried to surreptitiously give antibiotics to his then-wife, Melinda Gates, to treat the infection. Bill Gates will likely be questioned about what was discussed during his meetings with Epstein, whether Gates saw any wrongdoing, and likely he'll be asked to explain why he kept meeting with the registered sex offender. This congressional committee has been calling witnesses for more than a year now in an effort to investigate how the federal government handled the Epstein investigation.
13: Chris, Bill Gates has spoken publicly about this issue before. What has he said?
19: That's right. So Gates has admitted to his extramarital affairs in response to the release of the Epstein files. But he's always maintained that his meetings with Epstein were about his philanthropic work on global health. He's also denied that he knew anything about Epstein's abuse of underage girls. In previous interviews, Gates said he was foolish to spend any time with the late sex offender. Gates has also released statements through a spokesperson denying that he had any financial dealings with Epstein, claiming that Epstein had tried to threaten him in the past. Bill Gates has not been accused of any wrongdoing or charged with any crimes in connection to Epstein.
20: Thank you, Chris.
19: Thank you.
20: The CBC's Chris Reyes in New York. Some young people in Newfoundland and Labrador say Ottawa's plan for a social media ban will not work. The Carney government has signaled it will table the legislation later today. The proposed act is supposed to protect children and teens from online harm, but students in St. John's say the policy will cut off vital connections. As Madison Taylor reports, they say lawmakers need to talk with youth before forcing them offline.
2: Kids, like, if they want something, they will find a way around it, no matter what.
3: St. John's 11th grader Emily Toms isn't confident that a social media ban is the answer.
2: I'd say that the federal government should consult actual 16-year-olds and younger people before they make this decision.
3: Earlier this week,

0: and government-issued ID. While it's not yet known what this could look like in Canada, Marx has concerns about effectiveness and privacy.
1: Ultimately, is, you know, kind of the risk that is created by doing those checks worth the outcomes of what the policy is going to be?
0: Other countries, like Denmark, Norway, and India, are weighing similar restrictions. Madison Taylor, CBC News, St. John's.
2: The Bank of Canada is making its next interest rate decision soon. Many economists expect the central bank will hold its overnight lending rate at 2.25%. They base their prediction on strong inflation and jobs numbers and a weakening economy caused by U.S. tariffs on steel, aluminum, and autos. Today's announcement is just before 10 a.m. Eastern. Canada's space program could make a huge leap today, and it will happen on the outskirts of a small fishing village in Nova Scotia. Scientists there are hoping to send a commercial rocket into the sky. Brett Ruskin joined them in Canso ahead of a big test.
3: Canada has put Canadian equipment, satellites, and astronauts into space, but they all had one thing in common.
4: The common thread in all of those? They were done somewhere else.
3: Stephen Mateer is president of Maritime Launch Services. He wants to cut Canada's reliance on other countries to access space. Access for navigation, communication, monitoring crops and climate, and surveying Canada's north.
4: All those things really matter, that we can do that ourselves, especially in this day and age, and not have somebody else basically be able to turn the switch off and on.
3: Enter Spaceport, Nova Scotia. This launch site here outside Canso, Nova Scotia, is attracting attention from across the country and from overseas.
5: If you see over here,
3: Rue Erkins explains parts of the rocket launch system his team brought here from the Netherlands.
5: Here in Canada, it provides new things, also the flexibility in being able to launch.
3: His goal with Wednesday's tests is to hit the 100-kilometer mark, having a rocket officially reach space from a private Canadian spaceport for the first time in history. Brett Ruskin, CBC News, Canso, Nova Scotia.
2: And finally, now cuts like a knife. Bryan Adams is headlining FIFA's official World Cup countdown concert in Toronto tonight. The show marks the start of festivities for the biggest tournament in soccer. Opening matches begin tomorrow. Adams will share the stage with Wyclef Jean, The Beaches, and Nora Fateh, Canada's historic first ever Men's World Cup match on home soil goes this Friday.

0: Good morning, everyone. I'm Julie Buckingham in for Marcy Marcusa. This is Information Radio on CBC 89.3 FM, 990 AM, and on the app, and of course, on YouTube. Welcome to Wednesday morning. Just outside our studios at Portage and Spence, it is 17 degrees. Abby has your full forecast in a moment. The forecast really top of mind today as a result of large storms rolling through southern Manitoba. Corey Funk will join us from just outside Stonewall in just a few moments. Also coming up, pancreatic cancer kills upwards of 6,000 Canadians each year. A new study shows there's hope for improved survival. More on that with our regular house doctor. Now let's go over to our news center in just a moment. Joining us will be Heather Wells. Morning, Heather.
1: Good morning. Yes, and Corey's on the way to Stonewall, which was hit with torrential rain, more than 250 millimeters in this storm. And that's how much had fallen by 3 this morning. And Environment Canada says it did cause major flooding. So we're going to hear more about that. It wasn't just Stonewall, though. The Forks in Winnipeg reported 117 millimeters. This storm also brought hail the size of tennis balls in parts of Winnipeg. And Manitoba Hydro says hundreds of outages are impacting thousands of customers. So we'll have all the latest on the storm results coming.

0: coming up. Manitoba's NDP government was in talks last fall with U.S. energy advisors about quickly developing a massive AI data center outside Winnipeg. Documents obtained by CBC News show Premier Wap Kanew wanted accelerated timelines for this to happen. Kanew says Manitoba did a deep dive on the AI data center market, concluding it didn't like what it found. We'll hear more coming up in our next local news at 6:30.
1: Thank you, Heather.
0: Thank you.
1: And let's check traffic now. Sierra Sanders is going to be standing by and providing us those details. First, let's check in with Abby Adeyemi on the forecast.
2: Yes, good morning, Julie. It's going to be more like a damp start to your Wednesday after seeing those severe system come our way, pounding mostly a large chunk of southern Manitoba. Now, following this overnight period of active storm across the regions, and a lot of people saying they saw funnel clouds here and tornado warnings here and there waking you up. We're tracking amount about 250 millimeters of rainfall in some areas in the province. Here in the city, at the Forks, we got about 117 millimeters of rain in that part of the city. And of course, the winds was also something to talk about yesterday. People reported hail, you know, tennis ball size hail also in the areas. But let's talk about today. Those light rains from overnight tapering off. We're seeing current temperatures right now at 17. Expect a kind of active day ahead as well, because we're seeing showers coming our way with thunderstorms also developing later in the afternoon. That will come with a risk of course, thunderstorms as mentioned into the evening period. And we'll see our highs close to 25, 26 degrees. But I see more like a cool day today. But look out for rain again and some thunderstorms crashing through.
1: Okay, we'll definitely keep an eye on that. And I know on my drive in this morning, Sierra, some of the lights were flashing along Pembina Highway are completely dark, so it's going to be likely a tricky drive.
3: Yeah, I agree, Julie. So I'll run through what I know of right now as in terms of lights being out, and that does remind that there are outages throughout the city and outside of the city, so you want to be aware of that. I'm sure Manitoba Hydro is working on those as soon as we can. We do have calls out to Manitoba Hydro as well to get an update on what they're seeing and what they're hearing, so we will try and bring that interview to listeners as soon as we can. But to note, Arlington at Notre Dame, lights are completely out there. Pembina at McGillivray, lights flashing red all four ways. And then northbound Pembina at Jubilee, kind of just before the underpass there, lights were completely out there as well. I got a call from Daniel just before we kicked off the show. On Main, Euclid and the Selkirk intersections, the lights were completely out there on those at those intersections. So you want to keep that in mind here as your commute gets going. As well, something to note, Mountain View School Division, as of 9:10 last night, and talk about today's Wednesday, June 10th, all Roblin bus routes are canceled due to overland flooding and unsafe road conditions. So far, that's the only bus cancellation that we've heard of so far. But as we start hearing things and as things start getting going this morning, we'll make sure to bring you those recent all the new updates this morning. But if there is something that you want to let me know about on your commute, I'm sure there's lots of things that folks might be seeing out there. Give me a call on the CBC commuter line. The number is 204-788-3093.

0: 15 minutes after 6 o'clock, you're listening to Information Radio, CBC Radio 1. Let's join Corey Funk, who I was expecting to be the show director today, and ultimately hopped in the car. Where do we find you now?
1: So right now, Julie, I'm kind of right in between Stony Mountain and Stonewall, just off Highway 7 here, where there is water flowing over the road. And you can really tell the difference as you start driving north. I know in Winnipeg, you know, we got a lot of rain, well over 100 millimeters, but you can really tell that it got way more up here, more than double. As you make your way up the highway north of the Highway 7 towards Stony Mountain and Stonewall here, you really get a sense that the ditches look more like rivers. Like, I just want to show you here, if you're watching on YouTube, this highway right now, water is flowing over top of Highway 7 right now into the ditch. I don't know if you can see it here. There's a semi going through. But it is wet. It kind of looks like a bit of a waterfall coming off of the highway here just north of Stony Mountain. Cars are kind of slowing down to get through it, but they are splashing as they get through. And it gets progressively more wet as I've been getting further north. So I'm not sure what I'm going to see when I get into the Stonewall itself. I know there's big power outages all around the area here in this part of the Interlake. So we're going to have to kind of see what's there. And I'm hoping to get into town and meet some folks once I get there and talk about what the impacts of this massive rain is.
0: About 250 millimeters is what Environment Canada says came down in Stonewall. Thank you, Corey Funk. We will keep in touch with him throughout this morning. Drive safely if that is part of your commute, and certainly drive safe to Corey Funk as well. 17 minutes now after 6 o'clock, and Corey was busy earlier talking to our next guest. It's not something you often see at a convention about cancer research. On May 31st, during a presentation at the American Society for Clinical Oncology, the crowd reacted to this way to the results of a study looking at a new treatment for pancreatic cancer.
2: The primary endpoint in the RAS G12 population demonstrated a statistically significant improvement in overall survival.
0: So that study showed an experimental drug given as a once-a-day pill doubled survival time for pancreatic cancer from 7 months to roughly 13 months. A regular health and medicine contributor, Dr. Raj Bardwaj, spoke with the CBC's Corey Funk about the implications this could have for treatment and survival in general.
3: Good morning, Corey.
4: So this study made headlines when it was released more than a week ago, but you feel it deserves more attention. Why?
3: Yeah, you know, I think it's important because although it speaks specifically to pancreatic cancer, I think it might foreshadow some future cancer breakthroughs. So this was a study that looked at 500 people who had pancreatic cancer specifically, which is one of the hardest cancers to fight successfully, and it leads to some pretty low survival rates. So of Canadians who get diagnosed with pancreatic cancer, only about 12% end up surviving for 5 years after they're diagnosed. And if they're diagnosed once the cancer has spread to organs like your liver or your lungs, it's more of a 5-year survival rate of just 3%. So this study compared the usual chemotherapy treatments to a treatment with a new once-a-day pill, and they tested it in patients who had already gone through one unsuccessful round of cancer treatment. The new treatment stopped or reversed cancer growth by around 30% compared to about 10% in people given traditional treatments. And it also doubled survival time from about 6.5 months to just over 13 months. And another really important factor, people who got the trial drug reported better quality of life as well compared to people who were treated with traditional chemotherapy. So my problem with the drug is I can't pronounce the name. Daraxonrasib, maybe, sounds Klingon, I don't know. but it's you know, it's got this untraditional name, but it's also not a traditional cancer treatment. But you know, hopefully, at least, you know, for some people, it can eventually change pancreatic cancer from a deadly disease to more of a maybe chronic condition. But there's still a long way to go before we can say that for sure.
4: Mm. And before we carry on here, you know, the pancreas, it's one of those organs I think everyone knows they have, but they couldn't actually say what it does. So you just remind us what the pancreas is and what makes pancreatic cancer particular so tough to treat.
3: For sure, yeah. So your pancreas is an organ that lives in the top of your abdomen, sort of nestled in the curvature of your stomach and your intestine, under the bottom of your ribcage, near your spine. And it's got two main functions. It releases hormones like insulin, and it makes digestive chemicals that drain into the gut through a little tube that it shares with the liver and the gallbladder. So because it lives in this dense neighborhood of organs, including your liver, gallbladder, stomach, intestines, a whole bunch of blood vessels, it's actually really hard to surgically remove cancers in that area because they get tangled up with major blood vessels and those organs. So that's one thing that makes it hard to treat. The other thing is that pancreatic cancers tend to grow pretty quickly, and they often don't cause symptoms until they're really big or until they spread to other organs. And then the other thing that makes it hard to treat is that we don't have any screening tests for pancreatic cancer. You know, for breast cancer, we can look for it before it causes symptoms by doing a mammogram. Prostate cancer, we do a PSA test. Colon cancer, we'll do a colonoscopy. Pancreatic cancer, we got nothing. So that's another hurdle that leads to those really disappointing survival rates.
4: So then what sorts of tools do doctors have to fight cancers like pancreatic cancer then?
3: Yeah, I think that when most people think of cancer treatment, they think surgery, radiation, chemotherapy, right? Surgery is still a key part of treating a lot of cancers, literally cutting the cancer out of your body. When we say, you know, chemotherapy, that really refers to a range of different medicines. Some are pills, some are IV, but they directly kill the cancer cells. Problem is that there's often a lot of collateral damage to healthy normal cells as well. And then the same goes with radiation. Cells that are dividing more quickly are more prone to the DNA damage that radiation treatments cause, but there's collateral damage to other normal growing cells in the area. And then there's this other thing called immunotherapy that basically helps your own immune system to fight the cancer cells more effectively by sort of flagging the cancer cells as bad guys. So your immune system recognizes them better and then attacks them and destroys them.
4: And then, you know, what does the drug in this pancreatic cancer study do?
3: Yeah, so this is an interesting new approach. It leverages our understanding of what's actually driving the cancer growth in the first place on a molecular level. So the drug in this study targets a faulty protein in pancreatic cells that allows them to grow in an unrestricted way. So more than 90% of pancreatic cancer cases are driven by this mutation in a gene called KRAS. And KRAS sort of acts like an on or off switch for cell reproduction. So if normal pancreas cells end up with a KRAS mutation, the cells end up reproducing out of control. And that's what cancer is, right? Cells that are growing and multiplying out of control. So this drug blocks the function of the protein that is being made by the abnormal version of the KRAS gene. So it basically, you know, it nullifies the switch, it kills the switch. So the switch can be on, but it doesn't matter anymore. So that's why we see in the study that the tumor growth slows down, the tumors even shrink with this drug on board.
4: And could this treatment be used for, you know, treating anything else and things other than pancreatic cancer?
3: Yeah, see, and that's where I think this study is really important, because there is a broader version of the protein. So there's KRAS on pancreatic cancer cells, and there's sort of, it comes from a family of genes called RAS, R-A-S, and this drug is the first in a new class of drugs called RAS-on inhibitors. So there are other drugs being developed that target other members in the family of RAS genes, and the RAS gene mutations are indeed found on other kinds of cancers as well. Lung cancer, colorectal cancer, stomach cancer, kidney cancers, all sorts. So it's very early days, right? This drug hasn't been approved in Canada or the US yet. The only way to get access through it is through a scientific trial. But this sort of targeted therapy to a very specific cancer-related protein, it's giving cancer doctors and obviously people with pancreatic cancer a lot of hope. But I think, you know, what's really interesting is that over the past 20 years or so, there have been a lot of breakthroughs across cancer treatment, but pancreatic cancer has always been a really tough nut to crack. So this new research, I think, is finally cracking that nut. And I think that there will be other new drugs that take the same approach as this one does, and hopefully will lead to better cancer treatments for all sorts of different cancers in the future.
4: Super interesting. Well, thank you very much, Dr. Bardwaj.
3: My pleasure.
0: House Dr. Raj Bardwaj speaking with the CBC's Corey Funk.

0: We want to know what you experienced as a result of last night's storms. Have you got a flooded basement? Have you got some damage? Certainly let us know your experience. 204-788-3205. 25 minutes after 6 o'clock, a trio of AI companies racing to become publicly traded. OpenAI, maker of ChatGPT, announced this week it's filed the paperwork needed for an initial public offering. It follows rival Anthropic, which made a similar announcement last week, while SpaceX shares could be sold later this month. Joining us now to unpack all why this matters is Colin Mang, an associate professor of economics at McMaster University. Good morning.
1: Oh, good morning. Thanks for having me.
0: Can you explain how an IPO works and what these companies need to do to prepare in advance?
1: Sure. So with an IPO, a company is going to produce what's called a prospectus. It's a document that's similar to annual reports you would get from public companies. So it includes detailed financial information, as well as management analysis of the company's prospects. In addition to that, it also includes the details of the share offering. So how many shares will be offered, what the price will be, and what percentage of the company's ownership those shares represent. So for example, you look at SpaceX. They're offering 3% of the company for $75 billion. We don't know exactly how much OpenAI and Anthropic will be offering yet. So we'll get that information a little bit later in the year.
0: What does the success or failure of these offerings depend on?
1: So it's going to depend on how investors perceive these shares. SpaceX is going to do well. I mean, they've already had $250 billion worth of offers for their $75 billion worth of shares. And the reason for that is because they've got two other business lines. They've got the Starlink internet satellite network, and they also have their business launching satellites into space for other customers like private companies, the U.S. government. Both of those business lines are profitable. So SpaceX is going to do really well. I mean, they're losing money on their AI division, but they have the other two profitable divisions. OpenAI and Anthropic, there's a bit more of a risk because when they open their books, they're both losing money. OpenAI expects to lose about $14 billion this year. Anthropic doesn't have has not released a figure yet, but companies' previous documents have suggested they may not be cash flow positive until at least 2028 or 2029. Right now, OpenAI and Anthropic have been taking large amounts of money from typical tech investors. OpenAI raised $50 billion from Amazon earlier this year, $30 billion from NVIDIA. Anthropic just raised $65 billion from venture capital firms that invest in tech. They've really been getting money from people who are optimistic about the tech industry. By opening themselves up to a broader range of investors, it's not quite clear that a large institutional investors or the retail investors will have quite the same level of optimism and will value the company shares in the same way that these tech investors have. So there's OpenAI topic in this.
0: Less than a minute remaining. What are you going to be watching as these IPOs roll out?
1: Yeah, so I'm really going to be interested to see whether or not the companies maintain their valuation. OpenAI, the private valuation on it right now is $850 billion. Anthropic's valued at $965. But once non-tech investors start to take a look at these shares, will they value the companies in the same way? That's an open question. It'll depend on how optimistic they are about the company's future growth prospects.
0: Lots to watch on this file. Thank you for giving us a brief oversight, and we appreciate you joining us.
1: Yeah, you're welcome. Thanks for having me.
0: Colin Mang is an associate professor of economics at McMaster University. Well, still to come, a ban on social media for kids under 16 might sound like a simple path, but some experts say it is certainly not an effective one. We'll have more on that conversation just before 7 o'clock. And after 7 o'clock, we'll ask the Minister of Transportation and Infrastructure, Lisa Naylor, about the flooding in the Duck Mountain area of Manitoba and what they're keeping an eye on. What did you experience as a result of the storm? 204-788-3205 is our listener line. We'd love to hear what it has been like for you dealing with the aftermath of this storm wherever you are in southern Manitoba. Your CBC News starts now.
2: This is CBC News. Good morning. I'm Heather Wells in Winnipeg. At 6:30, it is 17 degrees. After all of that rain last night, it should end this morning. Then we will see a good chance of showers again this afternoon, even a risk of a thunderstorm. Our high today is 25. Well, what a night. People wading through a flooded McLeod Avenue in Winnipeg, abandoned cars littering the streets, torrential downpours wrenched Winnipeg. 117 millimeters of rain fell at the fork. But it was Stonewall, where Environment Canada says had the most rainfall and major flooding. More than 250 millimeters of rain had fallen on Stonewall by 3 this morning. Woodlands reported more than 120 millimeters. Wind gusts clocked at 130 in the Deloraine area. And there was hail the size of tennis balls in parts of Winnipeg, Sanford, and Otterburn. Manitoba Hydro says hundreds of power outages are affecting thousands of customers. And in Winnipeg, some intersections don't have lights. Other intersections have flashing lights. Winnipeg police advise drivers to use caution to slow down approaching any intersection that looks like the lights are not working. We're going to hear the latest on last night's big storm in southern Manitoba. Environment Canada is coming right up, right after this newscast on Information Radio. Well, in Swan River, people there are still racing in the fight against rising waters. CBC reporter Chelsea Kemp is there.
3: The south end of town is covered in sandbags, and dozens of people like Corey Henderson are working together to get them in place.
4: I'm really proud of the community for everybody coming out and pitching in, that people are just doing what needs to be done.
3: A diagonal cut has been made through Highway 10 to prevent a washout from the roaring waters, and the rain hasn't let up. Neil Henderson says the last couple of days have been scary.
5: Kind of felt like the water was gone down last night because my son and I were cleaning drains over here on the south end of town, and the water seemed to be receding, and then we woke up this morning and it had come in a big gush of it.
3: A local state of emergency has been declared or requested in Swan River, the RM of Melton, Minnetonas, the municipality of Swan Valley West, and others. Chelsea Kemp, CBC News, Swan River.
2: Water has been trickling from basements in Minnetonas. Homeowners like Lori and Connie Lausman ended up losing everything in their basement.
6: It had gotten into our sewer. The lid or something had moved over or whatever, and the sewer had gotten backed up out of our toilet, and it was probably 2 feet high of pressure.
7: By the end, we had 3 feet of water.
6: Yeah, at the end, we had three feet of water in our basement. Yeah.
2: Lori has lived on that property for almost 7 decades and has never seen flooding like this. Lausman says they've lost 2 freezers full of food, other appliances, and personal memos and photos in China. They have been using generators to pump some of the water out because the hydro was out there for almost 2 days. Stay with us right here on Information Radio for the latest on the flooding situation and the aftermath of last night's storm. Manitoba's government was in talks last fall with U.S. energy advisors about developing a massive AI data center near Winnipeg and building an $18 billion hydro dam on the Nelson River, potentially with private funding. CBC's Bartley Kivas reports.
8: Documents obtained by CBC News show senior Manitoba public servants were in talks last fall with U.S. advisors about developing an AI data center near Winnipeg requiring up to 300 megawatts of power and reviving plans for Kahnawake, a 1,500-megawatt hydro-generating project shelved by Greg Selinger's NDP government in 2014. Kahnawake is now expected to cost $18 billion. The cash-strapped province sought advice about building it with private capital or a private equity partner. Premier Wab Kanew says he wanted all the options on the table.
9: Anytime you get to the scale of billions, tens of billions, I think it's important for us in the best interest of Manitoba and our economy to look at the best of the best.
8: This didn't amuse Manitoba PCs, long accused by Kanew of trying to privatize Manitoba Hydro. PC leader Abhi Khan said Kanew was working on a closed-door deal.
10: How did it fall apart, and where does that leave Manitoba Hydro?
8: Kanew says Kahnawake is still on the table, but he's no longer in support of massive AI data centers. Bartley Kivas, CBC News, Winnipeg.
2: A Winnipeg soccer fan is about to see his country play in the World Cup for the first time in his life, but he can't find the team's jersey. Godi Katembo is Congolese and says it's disappointing to not see the team's merchandise available in local stores. He tried to order some from the Democratic Republic of Congo, but isn't sure they'll arrive as that country deals with an Ebola outbreak.
11: Finding jerseys, finding gears, it's been the biggest challenge because many major stores, they did stock up major jerseys like England, of course, Germany, the popular clubs.
2: The team only qualified for the World Cup in March, and one retailer says the later a team gets in, the harder it can be to get gear. And in hockey news...
12: And now it's a best of three. Brandon Bussey in the winner's circle tonight.
2: The Carolina Hurricanes winning Game 4 of the Stanley Cup Final last night, beating the Vegas Golden Knights 5-3. That series now tied at 2 wins apiece. Game 5 is tomorrow night in Raleigh. You can find the latest news, as always, at cbc.ca/Manitoba.
0: Thank you, Heather. Busy morning.
2: Very busy.
0: Yes.
2: Thank you.
0: All right. Heather will continue to bring us up to date throughout Information Radio. Let's get right to a quick weather check from Abby Adiemi.
13: Yeah, reports, I'll tell you, across southern Manitoba, you're looking at a peak of about 250 millimeters of rain overnight, reported this morning, especially around the Stonewall area. But for Winnipeg, we've got about 117. That's what we reported at the Forks. Right now, it is 18 degrees at the airport. We're warming up to that seasonal high of 25. Expect a humid day today, and there's an anticipation of just some showers later in the day and some thunderstorms to roll along with that also.
0: All right, thanks, Abby. We will hear from Environment Canada about the storms and what we can expect for the rest of the day in just a few moments. Sierra Sanders, our show's director, also monitoring traffic, and traffic line's busy.
14: It's been a busy morning so far. Thank you to everyone who's called to let me know about things that they're seeing out there. Really appreciate it. It's nice to have those eyes out there. That's when we get the best stuff, I feel. First, we'll start here. Pipeline at the North Perimeter. Lights are completely out. Thankfully, folks are out there treating it as a four-way stop, but I know it can get busy there on the perimeter. So pipeline at the North Perimeter, you have lights that are completely out. As well, got a call from Zach. He said most lights down Dougald are completely out as well. So we're starting at Mazineau there, and then as on Bay, and then Guy Savoy as well. Those, all of those intersections are seeing lights out. So you want to be aware of that if you are heading down Dougald this morning, as well a highway closure. We heard from Corey. He's also on Highway 7. But to note, Highway 7 from Highway 67 to Highway 17 in Toulon is closed. And that's due to washout and a sinkhole about 5 kilometers north of Highway 67 on Highway 7, though. So you have a highway closure there in an area that saw a lot of rain last night, it sounds like. As well, hearing most lights down Arlington are closed. So Notre Dame, St. Matthews, McDermott, those are all out as well. And then other areas in the south of the city, Pembina, McGillivray, lights were flashing red always last we heard. And then northbound Pembina at Jubilee there, the lights were completely out. So widespread outages throughout the city and outside of the city. So you want to expect some lights are going to be in and out working. So stay safe and be aware that if lights are completely out and are flashing red, to treat it as a four-way stop and be patient with your fellow drivers this morning, because everybody's just trying to get to where they need to go. But with the aftermath of the storm, it might be a little bit difficult to do that this morning. But I still want to hear what you're seeing out there. So give me a call, 204-788-3093.
0: All right, Sierra Sanders monitoring that for us this morning. And as a result of that, that freed up Corey Funk to be able to head north of our city on Highway 7, where we are dealing with a massive amount of rainfall there, 250 millimeters. And Corey, if you're watching on YouTube, the pictures are absolutely dramatic.
15: Yeah, and it's dramatic out here. So I'm now just east of Stonewall right now, like just outside of the town. I turned off the Highway 7, which there's quite a bit of water just kind of going over top of it, still drivable, but a lot of hydroplanes. So you want to slow down if you are going down Highway 7 today. And believe it or not, Julie, behind me right now is a road, even though it looks
0: like a road lake.
15: That is a road right now.
0: Wow.
15: Yeah, so right now, pretty much like going into town, the road is clear. The main road is clear. But then a lot of these side roads here have a lot of localized flooding going on. It's about 200 meters of just sheer deep water. If you actually look closer, you can actually see a sign, like a speed sign there. That's like almost submerged and it's about 200 meters so you can see actually the road gets dry again, pretty much straight down. So I'm going to head into town shortly here and see what's happening in town. But I was just actually, as I pulled up here and saw the story, there was a guy kind of just right at the end there sitting in his truck, and I was chatting with him, and he said he's lived here since the 60s, and he hasn't seen flooding like this in this part of Stonewall since he's lived in the area. So I'm going to head into town right away. He says he was just in town, and he says it looks better than it does outside of town. So I'll head into town. Hopefully things are okay there. We'll have a look. I'll give you an update once I find out more.
0: Thanks, Corey. Corey Funk is just outside of Stonewall. And again, about 10 inches or 250 millimeters of rain falling there by 3 o'clock this morning. What have you seen? What have you experienced? Are you dealing with a flooded basement or more? 204-788-3205 is our listener line. Time to check business now at 40 minutes after 6 o'clock, and Crystalia Ramlakhan is here with our business report. Good morning. A very busy day here in Winnipeg, and also a busy day on the markets. The dollar hitting a 6-month low. What else is happening with the dip?
16: Yeah, so the dollar steadied near its lowest level this year against the U.S. dollar. And though this is after data show Canada's trade surplus actually widened in April. So this comes ahead of the Bank of Canada interest rate decision as well today. But, you know, right now the dollar is trading slightly higher at 71.8 cents U.S. So as I was mentioning, Canada's goods trade surplus rose to a 15-month high in April, in part because the Iran war has pushed up the price of crude oil. So total exports increased to reach a record high. And some economists say data suggests Canadian exports have largely recovered back to pre-2025 levels. But of course, there is still some weakness in sectors hit hardest by U.S. tariffs. So as I was just mentioning, the Bank of Canada is expected to hold its key interest rate steady at 2.25% this morning for the fifth time in a row. The central bank has largely kept to the sidelines as it waits for more clarity on how the war in Iran and U.S. trade uncertainty will impact economic growth and inflation. But Statistics Canada says the economy did add a surprising 88,000 jobs in May, partially offsetting a decline in employment since the start of the year.
0: Okay, so let's switch to telecom news. TELUS says it plans to charge $15 to activate new SIM cards. The CRTC out with a warning for the company about the move?
16: Yes, that's right. So the agency is warning TELUS its plans for a new fee could breach the regulator's ban on activation charges. So TELUS has distributed a memo to employees saying it will begin charging customers when they switch to a new SIM card. And the company insists the fee does not violate the CRTC's new rules that take effect this Friday. But the CRTC has written the company to say a fee associated with providing a SIM card or eSIM may be considered to be a prohibited activation fee. But TELUS says the charge is meant to cover costs associated with providing a new SIM product to a customer, such as those related to manufacturing, warehousing, packaging, distribution, and retail handling. So, this is the latest test of the CRTC's newest policy that prevents telecommunications companies from charging customers when they cancel, change, or activate plans. And the policy was announced in March in a move meant to make it easier for consumers to switch internet and phone plans. The commission said it hoped to empower Canadians to take advantage of better offers without having to worry about unexpected costs. And the regulator says activation fees have ranged from roughly $30 to $80 and have acted as a barrier to Canadians being able to take advantage of competitive offers out there.
0: A prediction market company is changing some of its policies. What's behind that?
16: Yes, that's right. So Kalshi will start collecting customer employment information for trading in certain high-risk markets. So this move follows incidents of insider trading on platforms like Kalshi and Polymarket. Kalshi will now score markets for insider trading risk and require employment details for high-risk trades. And the reforms come following multiple incidents of prediction market traders using insider information to profit off of events. Just last week, former Congressman George Santos was investigated for allegedly betting against his attendance at the State of the Union address, which is, you know, probably definitely something he could control. And interesting, they could bet on that. And then in April, a U.S. Army soldier was charged with using classified information to make $400,000 trading on Polymarket.
0: Lots to follow, and we appreciate the update this morning. Krista Lee Ramlakhan joining us with the Business Report. Fifteen minutes before 7 o'clock, you're listening to Information Radio on CBC Radio One. Wind, hail, lots of rain, and probably bleary eyes this morning. Southern Manitoba experienced storms rolling through the afternoon into the evening and the overnight hours. Environment Canada reporting 250 millimeters of rain falling in Stonewall, about 120 millimeters at the Forks. Kyle McCauley is a meteorologist with Environment Canada. I chatted with him about an hour ago and first asked him about the tornado sightings south of Winnipeg.
17: They kind of started off with a thunderstorm just to the south of Emerson, starting in the U.S., and then it moved off to the north. There was lots of rotation with the storm, and it got down pretty low. There was a few reports of tornadoes with this storm in near St. Malo and Otterburn, Manitoba.
0: Right.
17: So far, not really much reports of damage or anything yet, but we're still going through the reports, and there'll probably be more information coming out through the day today.
0: Did Winnipeg ever come into danger when it comes to tornadoes? Were we at risk? I know the warnings were there.
17: Yeah, we were definitely at risk. A few times those tornado warnings out for the city, thunderstorms that were rotating pretty violently. I don't have any reports yet of any tornado touchdowns for Winnipeg or north of the city. There was quite a few warnings out for the north of the city too, and just to the west and northeast of the city. So far this time, nothing yet, but as the day gets on, we'll have a better idea of what exactly has happened.
0: When it comes to rainfall, let's talk about some of the totals, perhaps the areas that got the most and what fell in the city of Winnipeg.
17: Yeah, so City of Winnipeg, it varied quite a bit. The Forks reported about 117 millimeters for all of last night. The airport reported about 50 millimeters of rain. So, the showers, they can vary quite a bit in precipitation amounts over a short distance. The largest report we have in Manitoba so far is Stonewall, with over 250 millimeters of rain. That was in about 10, 11 hours or so. Most of that was within just 2 or 3 hours. So that's about 8 inches, almost 10 inches of rain. It's causing a lot of flooding. And we see some pictures on social media with people with basements flooding or yards flooded. So that's going to cause a lot of problems for people just in north of Winnipeg there.
0: Lots of wind as well. Talk about some of the strength of those gusts.
17: Yeah, we had lots and lots of reports of strong winds. Last night, lots of them around 100, 110 kilometers an hour. Winnipeg got a strong gust of around 94 kilometers an hour. The strongest wind reports was to the southwest parts of Manitoba with 130 kilometers an hour in Dan and
0: Deloraine.
17: Deloraine, yes. Yeah. Sorry, thank you, Deloraine. Those are the strongest gusts that we saw so far. And then there's the hail, too. Would you like...
0: Yes, the hail. I was definitely seeing social media pictures of people showing some in the city of Winnipeg, almost the size of a baseball. It again is going to vary widely, right?
17: Yeah, it does. I know, like my house in the south end, I only got about dime size, maybe penny size hail. But people in the northeast end of the city, they reported up to tennis ball size hail, which is that's pretty huge. That could do some serious damage and can be life-threatening too. Stanford also reported tennis ball size. Same with Otterburn, where those tornado reports were located. Lots of other reports too of golf ball size hail in the surrounding area.
0: I have, obviously been reading on social media different people that either purport to be storm chasers or have some weather knowledge, but you're an expert in this field. And I've seen some of the pictures of a supposed supercell in the area of St. Anne, Manitoba, and I'm wondering how close Manitoba was to seeing a very strong tornado. The reports that we are hearing are of tornadoes, but we're not hearing of anything serious. But could this really have developed into a large scale tornado?
17: Yeah, it was definitely close, probably the close. I'd say this is by far the closest day within a few years that I can recall of a tornado hitting Winnipeg or being near Winnipeg. Luckily, there wasn't doesn't seem to be too much damage reports yet, which is a good thing, and no lives have been taken so far. So hopefully that's going to continue throughout the day. But yeah, it was very pretty close. It was definitely a great setup. In the atmosphere for this to happen, we had lots of moisture as the day went on. The dew points, which is a measurement of moisture in the air, was around 20 degree dew points in southern Manitoba. With lots of heat, and the winds were rotating in the right direction. So yeah, it was just a perfect combination of events. But yeah, luckily, just nothing did hit the city. So that's probably good news for a lot of people.
0: For sure. And the area that has been dealing with flooding as a result of earlier storms this week in the area of the Swan Valley, did it receive much in the way of precipitation because they're already dealing with that situation?
17: Yeah. Luckily, they didn't get too much rain. I'm just going to try to find it looks like Swan River, they were kind of safe. They maybe only got a few millimeters just to the south and Dauphin. And around there, they probably got more into the 20, 30 millimeters. But Swan River, who had, I forget what it was, maybe 140 millimeters.
0: Mm-hmm.
17: I think it was Manitou.
0: Minnetonus.
17: Minnetonus, yeah, yep. Thank you. Minnetonus, they received quite a bit too. Near the 150 millimeters, which is a lot, and had a lot of local flooding. But yeah, looks like...
0: they escaped the worst of it.
17: Yeah, looks like only about 8-9 millimeters, which is still a good amount of rain. Not a ton, not a thing that we saw around Winnipeg.
0: Well, thank you, Kyle. Today is another day.
17: Yeah, it is. Yeah. Definitely keep an eye on the alerts and the forecast is going to be probably some more thunderstorm watches and warnings in the southeast portions of Manitoba. So definitely keep an eye on that, but doesn't look like it's going to be as severe. Probably just maybe a yellow alert today, unlike yesterday, which was full on red and well warranted.
0: Thank you for doing this. Appreciate it.
17: Anytime. Take care.
0: Kyle McCauley is a meteorologist with Environment Canada. Stay up to date throughout the show for more coverage. We will take you to the area that was hardest hit by flooding several days ago up in the Swan Valley area. We will speak with the infrastructure minister. Corey Funk is now in the area that has received the most rainfall, the area of Stonewall, 250 millimeters. We'll check in with him later in the show. It is... 7 minutes now before 7 o'clock. And as you've been hearing on the news, Ottawa is expected to table legislation which could ban social media for those under 16 as part of the Comprehensive Digital Safety Bill. Welcome news for many Canadians, especially parents, concerned about the impact of those platforms on young minds. But some experts say it is not the right approach. And here to explain is Caitlin Mendez, a sociology professor at Western University and principal investigator of the Digitally Informed Youth Digital Safety Lab. Good morning.
18: Good morning.
0: Why does this ban concern you?
18: Well, so the first thing I really want to acknowledge is that I'm really happy that the Canadian government is taking some steps. You know, we lag behind many other countries when it comes to tackling online harm. So fundamentally, I think we can agree that there are problems with social media, but I think the problem is that they are harmful by design. And the problem with the ban is that it doesn't do anything to fundamentally address the fact that these platforms are not designed with our best interests in mind. And they're actually designed to do things like keep us addicted, keep us on as long as possible. And that's really what I think we should be focusing our efforts on, is making the spaces safer, not just for teens, but for everyone, rather than policing teenagers and trying to kick them off of these spaces that actually they find really important and useful in their lives.
0: we're not reinventing the wheel here. What have been some of the results from places like Australia that have already done this and have similar bans in place?
18: Yeah, so some listeners will be aware that Australia introduced a similar ban in December 2025. So it's been in place for about 6 months. And early research seems to show that it's been successful in kicking off about 30% of teens. And you might look at that and say, wow, 30%, that's great. Or you can think, well, that means 70% of teens are still using these platforms that are fundamentally not designed with their best interests in mind. And so the harm is still happening to them. And some teens, you know, they're very resourceful. They're very creative. Some have downloaded VPNs. Some have had an older sibling or friend or even parent create an account for them. And some have moved to other platforms that weren't included as part of the regulation. So teens want to be in these spaces. And I think we should be making sure that the spaces that are provided for them are safe for them.
0: What kind of measures have actually already proved effective when it comes to regulating social media use?
18: So we can look to countries actually like Australia, like the UK, that have these regulators in place. And I think these digital regulators, and I think that's something that Canada also plans to introduce, and that's really important. So having these bodies that can hold tech companies accountable is incredibly important, because right now, basically, they kind of operate with very little impunity. They, you know, may have these community guidelines, but there's no one to make sure that they're actually enforcing them. Or they say, hey, you know, we have policies on how quickly we'll take certain content down. But if they don't take it down, there's no one to say, hey, you have to do that. So having these bodies there is very important. And they do things like they set standards that these companies have to meet in order to operate in their country. So they say, hey, if you want to operate in Canada, here's a basic set of standards that you have to meet. Maybe do things like produce risk assessments. So you tell us, you know, what the harms are and how you're going to mitigate them. They'll have them do things like publish transparency reports. So tell us about the number of 12, 13-year-olds that you know are on your platforms, and what are the harmful things that are happening? And again, what are you doing to address it? These, I think, accountability measures and having basic set standards across the platforms are really important.
0: There's going to be lots more conversations about this as we expect that legislation perhaps as soon as today. Thank you for doing this.
18: Thank you.
0: Caitlin Mendez is a sociology professor at Western University and also a principal investigator of the Digitally Informed Youth Digital Social Lab. Collage Churchill High School in Winnipeg, that's the Winnipeg School Division, is closed today. That is due to flooding and major water damage. So Churchill High School, as many will know, in the Riverview neighborhood is closed as a result of major water damage. Students should not report to the school this morning. Officials will be providing us another update by around 2 p.m. It has been a very busy 12 to 18 hours as a result of storms. And it's also been busy in other parts of the province due to previous storms. After 7 o'clock, the Minister of Transportation and Infrastructure, Lisa Naylor, will join us about the flooding in the Duck Mountain area of Manitoba and what they are keeping an eye on in the future. And at about 7:20, we'll also learn more about the widespread destruction in the West. Let's check in on our traffic situation in just a moment. First to our weather, our news center, and check in with Heather Wells.
2: Good morning. Yes, reports of twisters, torrential rain, hail, all of that strong wind, an intense series of storms moved right across southern Manitoba last night. Hit the worst, Stonewall. 250 millimeters of rain by 3 this morning, causing major flooding. That's according to Environment Canada. Those tornadoes around the St. Anne area, or reports of them, not yet confirmed to have touched down. Now, Manitoba's NDP government was in talks last fall with U.S. energy advisors about quickly developing a massive AI data center outside Winnipeg. CBC News obtained documents showing the premier wanted accelerated timelines. We'll hear more in our next news at 7:30.
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0: 204-788-3093. If you are seeing something in traffic, we certainly want to know about it. You are dealing with lots of power outages and perhaps streetlight issues. So certainly give us a call. We'll stay on top of all of it. Come back and stay with us. World Report is next.
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19: 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Cricket Canada is in turmoil. The Fifth Estate has been investigating what's going on. Stephen D'Souza brings us the latest coming up on The Current.
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21: This is World Report. Good morning, I'm Marcia Young. Trade will likely remain top of mind today for the Prime Minister. Mark Carney is meeting with Canada's premiers. A CUSMA deadline is looming, and along with some interprovincial tensions, there will be plenty to discuss. Janice McGregor is following this all for us. And Janice, what is driving today's agenda?
22: Marcia, these aren't scheduled to be detailed talks, likely only about an hour, but things have evolved since they last met, especially in terms of where things stand with the Trump administration on CUSMA. It's becoming increasingly clear that the U.S. wants to rewrite the automotive chapter. Before the House rises for the summer, we're still expecting new legislation to more closely align Canada with how the U.S. keeps goods made with forced labor out of its supply chains. And the Carney government relented to U.S. pressure last week, scrapped plans to make online streamers like Netflix put a greater share of their revenue into a Canadian content fund. Officials insist, though, that no additional concessions have been made to finally open the Gordie Howe Bridge between Windsor and Detroit later this week. As the Trump administration continues to roll out its tariff strategy, it keeps piling on new ones. As recently as yesterday, United States Trade Representative Jamieson Greer told Fox News that the barrier to negotiating with Canada is the fact it still has retaliation in place. But both Ontario Premier Doug Ford and Manitoba Premier Rob Canoe said American alcohol is not going back on the shelves until the U.S. backs off and renews its tariff-free trade with Canada.
21: How have developments in Alberta changed the dynamics?
22: Well, things are definitely more fraught for Team Canada, not only because the Memorandum of Understanding gave Alberta a bespoke deal on carbon pricing and electricity regulations, and other jurisdictions now are trying to figure out what that means for them. Some, like Saskatchewan's Scott Moe, quite explicit about wanting their own deal in the wake of Alberta's. Premier Danielle Smith's choice to enable a referendum question this fall that questions the future of this federation, that sets up not only tensions on today's call, but the possibility of a very intense premier's conference when they all gather in Charlottetown next month.
21: Thanks, Janice.
22: You're welcome.
21: The CBC's Janice McGregor and our Parliamentary Bureau. The Carney government is rolling out its Digital Safety Act today. The legislation will address social media and chatbot safety for children and teens. There are reports the bill will include the creation of a regulator and a social media ban for kids under 16. The news conference with Culture Minister Mark Miller is scheduled for 5 p.m. Eastern in Ottawa. The Bank of Canada will announce its next interest rate decision this morning. Policymakers are facing conflicting signals about the health of the economy. Nisha Patel reports on what many observers are expecting today and why.
23: So it's kind of a mixed data picture that they're getting.
24: Most economists, including RBC's Nathan Jansen, say the Bank of Canada will hold steady, leaving the key interest rate at 2.25%. This latest decision comes after GDP fell unexpectedly in the first quarter.
23: You know, they'll have to acknowledge the softer economic growth numbers that we had over the winter. But at the same time, you know, they'll probably be pointing out some signs of other signs of resilience under the surface.
24: Those signs include a strong jobs report for May, which pushed the unemployment rate down to 6.6%. Consumer spending has also held up. Jansen says it all points to an economy that's faring better than the headlines suggest.
23: There, so it means we have to wait and see and watch additional data reports over the next month or two that much more closely.
24: The central bank must also consider inflation that's been pushed above target by soaring oil prices. Governor Tiff Macklem has said he's looking past higher energy costs for now, but warned he could take action if prices spike broadly. For now, though, most economists are betting the key interest rate will stay on hold for the rest of the year. Nisha Patel, CBC News, Toronto.
21: In Belfast, after a night of civil unrest, fires are still burning on the streets. Police urging a family to escape from a neighborhood set on fire. crowds of masked people threw firebombs and chanted anti-immigrant slogans. Homes, cars, and a bus were destroyed. The riot started after a Monday knife attack. One man is critically injured. The man accused is a 30-year-old asylum seeker. He was in court today. He's been charged with attempted murder. He will stay in police custody until his next court date in July. Iran is launching retaliatory attacks against the U.S., just as U.S. President Donald Trump says he is planning new strikes on the country. Iran's Revolutionary Guard announces that it is launching missiles today. It says it fired on U.S. targets in the region in response to U.S. strikes in Iran. On social media this morning, Trump says Iran is taking too long to negotiate a peace deal and Tehran will have to pay the price. The CBC's Crystal Gomansing is following developments from Jerusalem.
1: More images of missiles launched, released by Iran, as Kuwait, Bahrain and Jordan were attacked early in the morning. The strikes on U.S. bases in the Persian Gulf also included the use of drones. So far, no information has been made public about any damages to those sites. Hamid Raza Golamzadeh, the head of Tehran-based Iran Diplomatic House, says Iran will always defend itself.
3: Even if this leads to an all-out war, still, Iran goes to the battleground.
1: This new round of tit-for-tat strikes between Iran and the U.S. followed the downing of a U.S. Apache helicopter near the Strait of Hormuz Monday. The U.S. retaliation lasted for more than 3 hours, hitting air defenses, ground control stations, and surveillance radar sites, according to U.S. Central Command. Former Department of War Chief of Staff Darren Selnick says the strikes were measured. Future strikes may not be.
4: And so I think as Iran continues to take patience for weakness, I think the president eventually is going to do a

0: during his 7-day tour of the country, he's addressing some of the country's divisive topics. Catholicism is deeply embedded in Spain's culture, even as church attendance falls and more people identify as being secular. CBC correspondent Chris Brown is in Barcelona following the Pope's visit.
1: As a waving Pope Leo entered the stadium that once hosted Barcelona's Olympics, many in the enormous crowd sang, "This is the Pope's youth." Leo's visit to Spain, a country with a deep Catholic history, but that is also increasingly secular, has been aimed at young people, their spirituality, and their politics. Speaking in both Spanish and Catalan, in a nod to the Spanish region's distinct identity, Leo called for unity in a society that's increasingly fragmented. He's spoken about the dangers he sees from political polarization, and he's urged compassionate treatment for migrants. Outside the prayer vigil, 23-year-old Sofia Rico and Clara Rao said they think the Pope can help lower the temperature of the world's conflicts.
2: He reaffirms that every human being is unique and has to be, taken care of and valued and respected.
3: It's a guide for us to follow.
1: 21-year-old Naya Santos was visiting the Sagrada Familia Basilica, Barcelona's main landmark.
4: Honestly, I feel like the world is having like a polarity right now, and there's too many things going on, too many wars.
1: The basilica has been under construction for over 140 years, the masterpiece of architect Antoni Gaudí. Later today, the Pope will bless one of its new 170-meter spires. It will be the centerpiece of Leo's visit here. Chris Brown, CBC News, Barcelona.
0: The biggest tournament in the world is getting a musical kickoff in Toronto.
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0: Haitian star Wyclef Jean will be performing at FIFA's official World Cup countdown concert tonight. The show will mark the eve of matches with games beginning on Thursday. Wyclef will be joined by Canadian rock legend Bryan Adams and local act The Beaches. Canada's historic first ever Men's World Cup match on home soil goes

0: Good morning to you. I'm Julie Buckingham in for Marcy Marcusa. 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Some powerful images there today. Welcome to Wednesday morning. It is 18 degrees outside our studios at Portage and Main in downtown Winnipeg. It is, as I say, sunny for now. Abby will have your full forecast for the moment. Coming up, we will hear from Corey Funk, who is in one of the areas most hard hit by recent rain.
1: Of course, you can't really salvage anything or figure things out until you get the water out, right? That's the biggest thing.
2: I'll just get my fine.
0: 250 millimeters is what Environment Canada says came down in the Stonewall area. Again, we'll chat with Corey about what he's seeing. Still to come, we will not forget about another part of Manitoba that is dealing with also overland flooding as a result of more recent storms earlier this week. But first, let's head over to our news center with Heather Wells.
3: Good morning. Well, waking up to the aftermath of a big storm that pounded southern Manitoba last night. Reports of tornadoes near St. Anne, Otterburn, and in the parklands, hail the size of golf balls and torrential rain. Worst hit is Stonewall. Environment Canada says more than 250 millimeters of rain fell on that part of the interlake by 3 this morning. Manitoba Hydro is dealing with hundreds of outages affecting thousands of customers. And as you mentioned, the already flood-ravaged town of Minutonis appears spared from this latest storm. People there continue, though, to clean out flooded basements, while down the road in Swan River, sandbagging continues as floodwater makes its way to that area. We'll bring you the latest on all of these situations that have been developing over the past couple of days. That's coming up in our next local news at 7:30.
0: Thank you, Heather.
3: Thank you.
0: Heather Wells at our news center. And as we talk about the forecast, it's I guess the calm after the storm, but maybe also the

0: calm before the next storm, Abby.
1: Yeah, before the next one. And what to look out for today, it's going to be humid in the south and damp and overcast weather extending through the northern part of the province. Today for the city, we're expecting it to stay humid, cloudy conditions, the sun peeking through. We warm up to 25 later. Current temperatures in Winnipeg, we are at 18 degrees, and that's what you're seeing across most regions in southern Manitoba.
0: Thanks, Abby. Again, has been extremely busy on the traffic line. Sierra Sanders is the show's director and also very busy on that line.
2: It has been very busy this morning. I will say for the listeners, I have about 4 pages of traffic in front of me. So if that doesn't sound like a busy traffic morning for a studio director, I don't really know what does. But I'll go through some of the lights that we're seeing and some important intersections here that those are kind of out or flashing red. But first, I'll start with the highway closure. So Highway 7 from Highway 67 to Highway 17 in Toulon is closed. That's due to a washout and sinkhole about 5 kilometers north of Highway 67 on Highway 7. So a little bit of a bigger closure there. So if you're in the area, you want to keep an eye out for that. As well, I've gotten a couple of calls here in the last little bit about more lights being out there, and that's due to the power outages. And I will let you know that I have confirmed we will speak with Manitoba Hydro around 7:40 a.m. We will speak with Peter Chura. He'll join us and give us the latest of what they are seeing in terms of outages and other information for folks out there. So 7:40, we will speak with Manitoba Hydro on the program. But let's look at some of the bigger traffic tips, I guess, or the big outages we're seeing. So I got a call from Tamara. All lights east and west on Fermor from St. Anne's to Lagimodiere are out. So big area there of Fermor. You want to keep that in mind. St. Anne's to Lagimodiere, those lights are out. As well, got a call from Jim. Southbound St. Mary's at Coniston, the lights are completely out there, which should cause some issues. As well, some big trees that came down there on Desmirons between Ellesmere and Essex there. So northbound Desmirons there. So you want to keep an eye out for any fallen trees or anything like that. As well, hearing quite a few lights down Arlington are out. So you want to keep that in mind there. I won't list all of those due to the reason there are quite a few out there. As well, on Main, Euclid and Selkirk, both of those intersections, we're seeing lights out completely there, as well as seeing multiple lights heading down Dugald. So a couple of things to keep in mind. Keep the calls coming, though. I'd love to hear from you what you're seeing out there. 204-788-3093.
0: Minutes after 7 o'clock, Corey Funk, usual show director, hit the road once we learned that 250 millimeters of rain came down in the Stonewall area. And if you are watching on YouTube, you will be able to see some of Corey's amazing footage. And as I look now, you are clearly inside.
3: Yes, I'm inside. I'm inside Ryan Murgat's basement right now. I don't know if you can hear.
0: Oh, yeah.
3: That's the sound of water. It's higher than my rubber boots right now in his basement. And if you take a look here, if you're watching on YouTube, you can see toys floating right now. And there's Ryan right there taking the water out of his basement, bucket by bucket.
0: Wow.
3: His neighbors just showed up with a five-gallon bucket. I showed up. I was just driving through Stonewall. I saw him pouring out a bucket, so I stopped. And he was kind enough to show me what he was up to. And sure enough, here he was. So I'm actually going to pop up right now and go meet him, because I didn't want to stop him from doing his work.
0: Corey, it looks like the water is over, what, the bottom two stairs at least?
3: Yes, it's over the bottom two stairs.
0: Two or three,
3: it's
0: maybe.
3: It's about just under my knees as I'm sitting here. It's actually gone into my rubber boots right now. That's actually how high it is.
0: Wow.
3: Right now there's toys floating everywhere. It's completely covered. He does say they have electricity at least here, but they don't want to turn it on, obviously, because of the height of the water in the basement. And I'm actually just going to pop up the stairs here and speak with Ryan right now, who's been, how long have you been, taking water out of your basement for now, Ryan?
4: About a half hour to an hour.
3: Half hour to an hour.
4: In the morning. So what stopped yesterday? We kind of gave up. We were doing the best we could to keep all the water out, but it was coming in through so much that we, at about 2 o'clock, we could, or 1:30 or so, we kind of gave up on it. And then, understanding that today is going to be, a rough day, right?
3: So, when did you first notice the water in the basement?
4: I was walking around checking, because it was flowing from different directions, and I was walking around checking all the spots in my house in the basement, and I just noticed right away the whole wall. It collapsed through the wall, the bottom of the wall, and it was just coming in and shooting down. Like, we tried everything, but it was just, there was just too much.
3: Have you ever had flooding like this before?
4: Never. Stonewall doesn't flood, right? We're on the top of a big limestone bed, and it's the higher elevation than a lot of the areas around. So that's the thing that's really crazy too, is that this isn't a place that normally floods. Like, it does not, it doesn't happen, and that doesn't happen often. We'll get 3 or 4 inches of rain, but never really nine inches at a time, right?
3: So. So I know you've been just kind of focusing on getting the water out of your basement, but after talking, I noticed lots of, when I showed up here, there's lots of neighbors here rallying to help you. What have you been hearing from neighbors?
4: Just mostly wondering how bad it is. You know, it's varying degrees of bad, right? It's like, it's some people just having just a bit of water seeping through or coming up through their sump, or a bit of seepage, or I think there's other people that are like me where they're, you know, places where water is, and they're gonna be in the same boat as me. So,
3: yeah. What's the plan for us today to get this water out there? Because you got to be like, I imagine it's
4: bailing is just what I'm doing temporarily until I can get all the pumps kind of set in place. There's a few more we're gonna have to end up probably getting one or renting one or buying one, because the small pumps are good. They're something, but they're not really. You know, we want something that's gonna move lots of water for a long period of time, right? So,
3: yeah. I guess you're hoping insurance will cover a lot of...
4: You cross your fingers. I hope that's the case for sure.
3: Well, Ryan, I'll let you get back to it. Thanks for taking some time, man, and all the best with the cleanup. We'll have to be in touch, see how things go later on.
4: Right on. Thank you.
3: Okay, take care. Thank you. That is Ryan Murgat, who's busy bailing one bucket at a time out of his basement here in Stonewall. Back to you there, Julie.
0: Thank you, Corey. Corey Funk in the Stonewall area. And it's something that another part of Manitoba has been dealing with for several days now, after a lot of rain hammered the Duck Mountain area of Manitoba, with homes damaged, farms and livestock underwater or missing. And those Manitobans also looking for help. The premier will be heading to that area today, weather permitting. Lisa Naylor is the emergency measures minister, who is going to Swan River with the premier. Good morning, Minister.
5: Good morning, Julie.
0: As you hear, another part of Manitoba is now dealing with this. What is your understanding of the damage in and around the communities of Swan River and Minnetonis right now?
5: Well, some of the water is receding in some of the waterways, but not in all. So, you know, certainly everything is still tenuous there. And I have about 40 Manitoba Transportation Infrastructure staff on site, you know, maintenance workers and engineers. So they're assessing damage, they're doing road repairs where they can, as well as, you know, assessing the damage to bridges and other structures. And there's also, we've got a lot of government support up there, both, you know, from agriculture and other departments that are engaged, Manitoba Parks and National Resources and Indigenous Futures, all trying to support the efforts of the communities, the community leadership, of course, in a number of those communities has been directly involved in managing what's going on for them.
0: I know that they were going to be doing a controlled cut of Highway 10 yesterday to try and relieve some of the pressure and perhaps hopefully alleviate some of the flooding in Swan River. Have you been briefed on if that was successful?
5: I haven't had an early morning briefing, but I know that the cut happened yesterday. I've seen images of it, and I do believe that had the intended effect. But I'll be up there to see for myself later today.
0: What help has the province been mobilizing for the people in that area?
5: Right. Well, I mean, certainly from the very beginning, myself and other ministers were in touch with the Reeves in the area to assess what the needs were. We, of course, offered whatever support was necessary from the province would be available to them. So, and then in terms of the emergency management organization, we've had regional emergency managers in the area supporting local authorities in the response. We've had help, like engagement from health, seniors, and long-term care to make sure, you know, what supports are needed. Manitoba Hydro has been extremely active in the community. I know as of yesterday, they've restored power to about 235 homes, and we're continuing to work on some others. There certainly are some homes without power still due to safety, kind of similar in the story that you just identified. You can't necessarily get your electrical going if the home is full of water.
0: Right.
5: Office of the Fire Commission has been engaged. So really, it's an all of government response, like it is in any emergency.
0: PCMLA Rick Wochuk represents that area, and he's written the premier saying his riding needs significant help and said the people in the area feel the province hasn't moved urgently enough to help them. And Wochuk saying that people are making comparisons to the effort to protect Peguis earlier this spring, and they'd like to see something similar there. What do you think of that comparison?
5: Well, it's an unfortunate comparison. What happened in this region was very sudden. What was happening in Peguis was we were able to predict well in advance. So we were able to bring in a lot of early support. What's happening right now in this region of the province is much more similar to what happened to Peguis in 2022. It was very, very sudden, and they had one of the worst floods that's ever happened in that Interlake region. And so we're seeing that now. This was sudden. It wasn't predictable despite us knowing, you know, despite the forecasting operations knowing there's some weather systems coming through. The extreme degree of flooding and damage wasn't something the province could prepare for ahead of time. However, we've been responsive from day one. And as I've mentioned, there's half a dozen different government departments involved, as well as our crown corporations like Hydro. You know, we have Manitoba Wild Services has been involved. They've offered support with helicopters and pumps and other equipment. So I'm not sure. I think that's a little bit of playing politics with the member that you identified, who may not really be in touch with what's happening on the ground.
0: I've got 30 seconds left. Do you feel you have enough resources now that you're hearing what's happening in the Stonewall area?
5: Certainly, the province will be there to support as needed. Again, municipal leadership is always the first lead on their emergency response, and then they work directly with Emergency Management Manitoba to identify what supports will be needed, and the province is going to be there to step up regardless of, you know, which community and how many issues are going on across the province.
0: Thank you so much for doing this.
5: Okay, you're welcome. Thank you.
0: Lisa Naylor is the Emergency Management Minister.

0: 25 minutes after 7 o'clock, as you've been hearing, basements filled with raw sewage, flood water, a gaping 40-foot hole spanning Highway 10, cattle farmers praying their herds haven't drowned. Some of the scenes playing out in western Manitoba, where both the municipality of Minnetonka's Bozeman and the town of Swan River have declared states of emergency after being hit with flash flooding and heavy rain on Sunday. Another severe storm system yesterday hasn't exactly made things easier, although Environment Canada has told us that area did escape the worst of it. Rick Wochuk is joining us now. He is the MLA for Swan River. Good morning. Thank you for joining us.
1: Yeah, good morning, Julie, and thank you for having me.
0: First off, your reaction to what Minister Naylor said.
1: Well, you know, a person just wants to be, you know, we want every community, whether, you know, it doesn't matter what political flag at a time like this, you know, it's got to be nonpartisan. Everybody has to work together. Every community has to be treated equal. You know, whether it's a NDP or a PC riding, we just got to put things apart at this time, and we got to work together. You know, government, municipalities, and the people there, just to get over the hill on some of the things that are occurring. And we're seeing some devastating things occurring in the Swan Valley and, of course, in Minnetonka's, where it hit first. And then when the overfill of the creeks, there was just a lot of moving parts that created a lot of anxiety amongst the people.
0: Well, in that letter that you sent to the province, you made the comparisons to the flood protection efforts in Peguis. You heard the minister's response that was perhaps much more predictable with a slower flood, with weeks to prepare versus what you've seen in your area. Why do you think that's a fair comparison?
1: We just want to see timely attention given to the communities. It doesn't matter what community it is. I think that it's very, very important. I mean, it was time sensitive, Julie. We're in Bay 4, and people have undergone a lot of devastating things. Today, the premier is flying into Swan River. He's taking he's coming in. I say for a photo op. And, you know, the big thing about this is I'm not being included in the tour. You know, he's taken Reeves and counselors. There has not been one occasion where I have been reached out by this premier or by the minister. And, you know, I'm kind of the MLA up in this area, and I think I deserve to at least be on the tour with them. But there has never been an outreach of any sort given to me.
0: You were born and raised in that area. Have you seen anything like this before?
1: Not this quick. Back in 88, I think it was, there was a flood where there was a domino effect of, various types of dams breaking on the creek systems, on the watershed, and it came down pretty quick, and then it was over. This has seemed more prolonged. The big concern, you know, there's a lot of things happening in Minnetonka's right now. There's a lot of cleanup going on. Yesterday, we saw them breach number 10 highway. That dropped the water level significantly around Swan River, where the overflow of the Roaring River into Tamarack Creek was no longer, we're no longer getting any type of house flooding. Everybody responded so greatly. On that. So, you know, in reference to your question, did we ever see anything? But one of the things I want to say is this water is all going to Swan Lake. And Swan Lake is a floodplain. And there's a lot of people that a couple farmers in particular that pasture cattle down there. And, we're hearing stories of entire quarter sections that are under tremendous amount of water. Farmers were trying to reach their animals. Yesterday, we had a very distraught producer on the telephone, and she didn't know whether her, that particular group of 80 cow-calf pairs were drowned. Mm. She reached out. She got her own plane to fly. They got a plane out there and checked, and the cattle were on high land. So let's just pray that water doesn't raise or doesn't elevate anymore.
0: And we'll speak with her just after the 8 o'clock hour. We have to leave it there for now. No doubt we'll be talking again very soon. Thank you for joining us this morning.
1: Thank you very much, Julie.
0: The MLA of Swan River, Rick Wochuk. As I mentioned, still to come on Information Radio, we will speak with that cattle producer and find out how her cows are doing in that region. We'll continue to touch base with Corey Funk, who is now in the Stonewall area, which received over 250 millimeters of rain in this most recent storm event. And all of those updates coming up next with your CBC News Now.
2: This is CBC News. Good morning. I'm Heather Wells in Winnipeg. At 7:30, 18 degrees right now. Last night's storm has moved on, but we are anticipating a good chance of showers, maybe another thunderstorm this afternoon. Humid, a high of 25. A wild night across southern Manitoba as intense storms rolled right through the area. Reports of tornadoes, large hail, torrential rain. Stonewall is swamped, dealing with flooding after more than 250 millimeters of rain fell by 3 this morning. We are feeling it in Winnipeg as well. Power outages, lights out at intersection, delays at the airport. CBC reporter Megan Ketchison joins us live now. Megan?
3: Well, I've been speaking with people who say they've never seen a storm like this in the city of Winnipeg. The city, at the Forks, there was 117 millimeters of rain that fell. I was speaking with Michael Conker in North Kildonan. He says last evening when the rain was pouring down, he went down to check on his basement. He got to the bottom of the stairs and felt the carpet go squish.
4: Water was literally pumping up from my shower. And it was all raw sewage.
3: Conker got onto the phone with his neighbor who also had water in his basement. He's been up all night calling restoration companies who told him it's a biohazard and not to touch it. Now, as far as the damage from the storm last night, Environment Canada says the top wind speeds were clocked in the city at 94 kilometers an hour. Trees and branches came down. We do have one school closure. College Churchill High School is closed today because water was pouring through the ceiling. The city says first responders have been busy with lots of calls for the city, and 311 has been swamped with people calling about flooded catch basins and sewer issues. Reporting live, Megan Ketchison, CBC News.
2: Thanks so much, Megan. Well, Manitoba Hydro also is dealing with hundreds of outages impacting thousands of customers. The utility reminds people stay at least 10 meters back from any downed power line. Those lines can be deadly, especially in wet conditions. Now, Environment Canada says the worst of last night's storm missed the already flood-ravaged parts of western Manitoba, Minnetonas and Swan River. A couple in Minnetonas is cleaning up after fast-flowing water surrounded their home, flooding their basement. Pumps at Connie and Lori Lausman's place sucking water out of their basements. Heavy rain pounded the Swan River area and the parkland Sunday, forcing about 150 from their homes. The Lausmans woke up early Monday morning to the sound of a sensor buzzing from water in the basement. Minutes later, a river spilled its banks surrounding their home. Their son came with a truck rescuing them. They headed to their nearby shop on higher ground and spent the rest of the night there.
5: We've never had the water as high as it was this time. It breached a little ways, probably about 200 yards from the house, and it was going over the bank at least 3 feet high at the time. It was just sailing just like if it was a big river.
6: The river took the easiest course it had, and the course was through our yard.
2: The Lausmans say everything in their basement was destroyed, including family keepsakes. Manitoba's NDP government was in talks last fall with U.S. energy advisors about quickly developing a massive AI data center outside Winnipeg. Documents obtained by CBC News show Premier Wab Kanu wanted accelerated timelines for this to happen. Kanu says Manitoba did a deep dive on the AI data center market, concluding it didn't like what it found.
7: We owe it to Manitobans to hold ideas up to the light and say, okay, what would it look like if we put out a call for proposals on AI data centers? And in the end, we said, no, that doesn't make sense. So we're going to go in a different direction.
2: The proposed data center would have required up to 300 megawatts of electricity, enough to power 150,000 homes. Kanu says he's no longer in favor of AI data centers. He says they don't provide enough economic benefits for the power they consume. You can hear more on this story coming up in this next half hour right here on Information Radio. The Carney government's rolling out its Digital Safety Act today. The legislation will address social media and chatbot safety for children and teens. There are reports the bill will include the creation of a regulator and a social media ban for kids under 16. You can hear more national and international news coming up on World Report at 8. Some soccer fans are having trouble finding their team's jerseys in local stores as the World Cup draws near. Godi Katembo is from the Democratic Republic of Congo, who are playing in the tournament for the first time in his life. He says it's disappointing he hasn't been able to buy their jerseys in Winnipeg.
8: Countries like Congo, like Haiti, it's very hard to find, and these are countries that this is a very historic moment for them. 50 plus years for not qualifying, now they're qualifying. Where's the jerseys?
2: At least one retailer in Winnipeg is selling jerseys for every World Cup team as long as they're made by Nike, Adidas, or Puma. More than 75% of the World Cup teams are wearing those brands, but the Democratic Republic of Congo is not one of them. You can find more news updated throughout the day at cbc.ca/Manitoba.
0: Thank you, Heather. Heather Wells at the CBC News Center this morning. The weather has certainly been a hot topic of conversation. And while it is a little bit on the sunny side and just a light breeze right now, Abby Adeyemi, there is a chance of more active weather today.
9: Yeah, we're still tracking more active weather following overnight systems we saw come through with about 250 millimeters of rainfall in some parts of Manitoba today. Into this morning, rather. But if you look at conditions in the Red River Valley region and nearby at this time, we're seeing some sunny conditions break through. The winds kind of making that good chance of showers come our way later, and that would come with some thunderstorms. Conditions right now, 18 degrees. Morning temperatures really going to be hovering along that temperature with some southern winds. We expect a high of 25 today. And across the southern regions, we're also seeing temperatures between 16 and 18. Highs will be reaching close to 25. Up north, we're looking at 10 to 16 degrees. Highs around 20 degrees with scattered showers moving into the northern region. So it's more like unsettled and humid across the province today as we expect more rain showers and thunderstorms to come to some areas. Winnipeg, it is 18 right now.
0: Thanks, Abby. And our show director, Sierra Sanders, is now here. Busy on the commuter line.
10: It has been very busy this morning. Lots of people commenting on lights being out, flashing red due to some power outages throughout the city, which we will hear more about in just a moment. But I'll go through some of the bigger ones that I've heard about. First, I'll start with the highway closure, though. So Highway 7 from Highway 67 to Highway 17 in Toulon is closed, and that's due to a washout and sinkhole about 5 kilometers north of Highway 67 on Highway 7. So in that area where it was most hard hit by that rain yesterday. So you want to keep that in mind as well. Sorry, hearing about from southbound Lajimodiere between Dawson and Maginot, there are some stalled cars that have been there for a little while now. So you're going to have to go into the median lane to go around that. So a little bit slow moving through there. So southbound Lajimodiere between Dawson and Maginot. Another big one to note as well is the pipeline at the north perimeter. Lights are completely out there. And it sounds like I heard from a caller, it's from westbound. If you're heading westbound, it's backed up all the way to McPhillips. So that area is going to be a little bit of an issue there. So pipeline at the north perimeter, your lights are completely out there. Multiple lights down Arlington are closed. Multiple lights down Dugald are closed as well. I'm not going to name all of the those intersections there, but something to keep in mind there, as well hearing about some on Fermor as well. Still a lot of time left in the show, though, and I would love to hear from what you're seeing out there. So give me a call, 204-788-3093.
0: Just ahead, Premier Wab Kanu said no last week to a massive data center south of Winnipeg last fall. The Premier was far more receptive to the idea. Still to come, the CBC's Bartley Kivas tells us more about that aborted plan. But first, let's talk about those multiple outages across Winnipeg and the surrounding areas. For an update on the situation, we're joined by Peter Chura, a spokesperson for Manitoba Hydro. Good morning.
11: Good morning.
0: Give us an update to the damage done to hydro infrastructure after this most recent storm here in southern Manitoba.
11: Well, Julie, those storms packed quite a punch, and they did considerable damage to power lines and poles. We had a lot of reports also of loud bangs and flashes indicating that there's transformer boxes and other such equipment involved. At this point, we have about 32,000 customers across southern Manitoba without power. That's about 1,000 outages total. So these are a lot of outages scattered over a wide area, which will take some time to get to. Last night, the priority was safety, of course. The lightning just seemed to go on and on. As long as there's lightning around, our crews can't work on power lines and poles. So we're just starting to get to work on many of them now and getting a better idea of what the extent of damage is and what the restoration times are going to be. But for many of them, they are going to be lengthy.
0: I guess give us a little bit more detail when it comes to the city of Winnipeg. What are some of the outages that are impacting people here in the city as we hear a lot of traffic lights are currently dark?
11: Indeed, well, of those 32-some thousand customers without power, almost 20,000 of those are in Winnipeg. So there are neighborhoods in Winnipeg that were significantly affected by outages, and they stretch just all over the place. I'm not going to give an exhaustive list because I'll for sure miss some, but in the north, the Kildonan Drive, Garden City, Inkster, into the more center of the city in North Point Douglas, the West End, St. Matthews, Minto, areas of River Heights and South River Heights, a lot of areas in St. Boniface and Windsor Park, also over in Norwood and Sturgeon Creek. North of the city, a large area of outages around Stonewall, Stony Mountain, and the Balmoral area. And to the west, Brandon, south of Brandon, Cypress area, Treherne, Deloraine, quite a few areas. Again, that's not an exhaustive list.
0: Right.
11: I just want to caution, there's lots of areas. Our outage map online may not be accurate yet at this point because the situation developed so quickly last night. But we do know where all the outages are that have been reported. But if anyone thinks that their outage has not been reported or we don't know, but by all means, give us a call or go online and report it.
0: And as far as timelines for the bulk of the customers in the city of Winnipeg, no timeline for the restoration just yet?
11: I wouldn't venture any timelines right now until we get a better idea of what all the damage is and to what types of lines. If there are major feeder lines that we can restore quickly, that will restore a large number of customers quickly, we'll get to those first. Our main message right now is safety. With all of those lines down, make sure that if you see lines down, stay at least 10 meters away from a downed line. And anything it touches, especially a large pool of water, stay safe. See a line down, call 911.
0: And we're hearing a lot of people do have flooded basements, and there's power in basements. What's your advice there?
11: That's right. If water is touching an electrical panel, for sure don't go down there and report that. Call 911 as well.
0: How stretched are your crews given the earlier storms in the Swan Valley area and now this latest system?
11: Well, it certainly creates a challenge. We moved some crews from areas like Winnipeg and Brandon to back up the crews in the Parkland area doing those necessary repairs. I guess if there's a silver lining to this storm situation last night is that some of those Parkland areas, especially around Swan River and Minnetonas, were not as heavily affected by new outages. So we will have a bit of an advantage there from Mother Nature. But it does create a bit more of a challenge that we've been moving crews around, and we'll have to assign to the areas that we can find the highest priority.
0: Has everyone been restored in that Parklands, Minnetonas, Swan River area?
11: I'm just looking now. We still have...
0: Aside from those that maybe would have had, you know, safety concerns.
11: Right, but still about 600 customers in that overall Parkland area, in the Swan River area, still about 400 customers with power there.
0: No doubt we'll be talking again, perhaps even today. Thank you for doing this.
11: Thanks very much, Julie.
0: Peter Chura joining us from Manitoba Hydro.
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0: You're listening to Information Radio, about 16 minutes now before 8 o'clock. And in the past week, we've heard Premier Wahb Kanu say no to a massive hyperscale AI data center in Manitoba. For years, we've heard Kanu accuse the Manitoba Progressive Conservatives of trying to privatize Manitoba Hydro. Documents obtained by CBC News show Manitoba's NDP government entertained the idea of going in a different direction last fall, but both in terms of data centers and a private partner for Manitoba Hydro Dam. The CBC reporter Bartley Kivas has been working on this story and he joins us now live in the studio. Hi, Bartley.
15: Good morning.
0: For starters, catch us up on Wahb Kanu and his stance when it comes to AI data centers and hydro dams.
15: Well, back in October, November, Premier Wahb Kanu spoke often about AI data centers and making Manitoba into a have province. In October, he hinted to reporters that a major announcement about an AI data center would be coming in December. He also told the Empire Club of Canada in Toronto, Manitoba was working on three mega projects, the Port of Churchill expansion and two secret projects that would increase provincial revenues by $30 billion. Now, the data center announcement didn't happen in December, and Kanu later said those transformative projects were all previously announced, the port expansion, new gas turbines in Brandon, and wind farms in western Manitoba. But now we have insight into something else the province considered last fall. According to documents obtained by CBC News, four senior Manitoba public servants had talks in October and November with energy advisors from the United States at a company called Rothschild & Co. Now that's a global financial services and advisory firm. The province was looking for help to quickly develop a hyperscale AI data center, preferably near Winnipeg. It would have required 250 to 300 megawatts of electricity, which is enough power for 150,000 homes. The province also considered reviving plans to build a new dam at Kahnawake on the Nelson River for $18 billion, possibly with the help of private capital or a private equity partner. Now, according to meeting notes, Kanu wanted, quote, accelerated timelines, unquote, for the AI data center, and the province was advised to move quickly to capitalize on current AI data center boom because, quote, market interest may decline in 12 to 24 months, unquote.
0: So, Bartley, what happened with these plans?
15: Well, as many Manitobans know, Kanu said last week to a hyperscale AI data center south of Winnipeg at Hildesheyne and said no to massive data centers in general because they use too much energy and don't provide long-term economic benefits. Now, I asked the premier yesterday what happened between last fall and this spring to change his mind on AI data centers. He said the province made a deep dive into the AI data center market and looked at who wanted to set up shop here and what would happen if Manitoba put out a call to major players in AI and said, come, we have electricity. Here's what Kanu said.
7: I think we owe it to Manitobans to hold ideas up to the light and say, okay, what would it look like if we put out a call for proposals on AI data centers? And in the end, we said, no, that doesn't make sense. So we're going to go in a different direction. And you saw part of that process play out when we said no to the Hildesheyne data center last week.
15: Now, if you've been following stories about AI data centers, you'll know Kanu isn't the only person that changes opinion about them. Last year, there were some stories from the U.S. about opposition to these things for being loud and ugly and using too much water and power. But this year, these stories seem to be everywhere. AI data centers aren't getting a lot of love. Ann Pasek is a professor at Trent University and the Canada Research Chair in Media, Culture, and the Environment. She studies data centers, and she says she's not surprised by the change of heart. She spoke to me from Montreal.
16: People a year ago were taking for granted that this future was a certain thing and an AI data center investment was a solid investment because there was like near infinite need for more compute. I do think it likely that we're going to see euphemistically a market readjustment, or more colloquially, the bubble's going to pop and the market's going to bleed.
0: So what about the hydro dam and the potential private partner?
15: Kanu said yesterday the Kahnawake Generating Station is back on the menu. The Selinger government put this project on the shelf in 2014 when the cost of the project went up to $10 billion, and the Public Utilities Board said there wasn't a strong business case behind it. Manitoba Hydro is still carrying $25 billion in debt right now and has to spend tens of billions more to fix up its existing infrastructure. So Kanu says the province sought outside help to look at other funding models and potential funding partners for an $18 billion Kahnawake. Hence the idea of private capital for this.
7: Anytime you get to the scale of billions, tens of billions, I think it's important for us in the best interest of Manitoba and our economy to look at the best of the best and to look at everything that's on the table in terms of financing, in terms of projects, in terms of potential partners. I want to see where the evidence takes you. I want to see what's in the best interest of the province in all cases. I don't want to be bound by ideology. Of course, I'm influenced by ideology, but at the end of the day, if something makes sense, it makes sense. If something doesn't make sense, it doesn't make sense.
15: Now, this puts Canoe in an interesting position because he's accused the PCs of trying to privatize Manitoba Hydro for quite a while. And yesterday, the Premier pointed to the Pallister PC government sale of Hydro subsidiary Tashmont in 2020. Current PC leader Abhi Khan's clearly not amused by the Canoe NDP government engaged in conversations about a private Hydro partnership.
17: The Premier needs to come clean with Manitobans on what he's doing. What is his plan? Is he looking to privatize Hydro like he says he is against from day one? What is he actually doing? What was that deal? How did it fall apart? And where does that leave Manitoba Hydro?
15: Now, to be clear, there is no formal plan at the present to revive Kahnawake. No formal plan. And Manitoba Hydro wouldn't even comment. So I spoke to Mark Winfield, a York University professor of environmental and urban change. He studies energy and climate change policy and says there would be a risk of building a mega project with a private partner and a risk associated with a project this big on its own. He spoke to me from Toronto.
18: We already had determined that Kahnawake was not economic. And the Kiziak project didn't go very well either in terms of the economics. So there's large risk there.
15: He was talking about kiosks. Now, I should also say that no one from Rothschild & Co. would comment on this story. Canoe said Manitoba was also in talks with JP Morgan Chase, another major financial player. The Premier says Manitoba does billions of dollars of business with capital markets. He says he meets with a lot of people. So
0: that's where it is for now. And people can read more.
15: They can. It's on our website at cbc.ca/Manitoba.
0: Thanks for this. Bartley Kivis is a CBC reporter. Once again, all of those details at cbc.ca/Manitoba. 9 minutes now before 8 o'clock. The weather has been a big story today, both inside and outside the city. And we have two city councillors who are set to join us from different parts of the city, from those tornado warnings and thunderstorms to power outages, hail and flooded streets. The city now has to do all of that cleanup. The CBC has reached out to the city for more details. Obviously, the storms created very difficult driving conditions with water pooling in many areas. And some questions are now being raised about the impact this storm is having on infrastructure. City Councillor for Waverly West, Janice Lukes, is chair of the Public Works Board. Also, Councillor for Minarski, Ross Eady, is chair of the Standing Policy Committee on Water and Waste and the Environment. Both join us now. Good morning, councillors.
19: Good morning.
20: Good morning.
0: Councillor Lukes, what are the impacts of last night's storm in your ward?
19: Well, we have pretty good drainage in our ward. We've got pretty good roads in our ward. We're not dealing with some of the issues in the older neighborhoods that have very bad back lanes. I can only imagine what the condition is of some of those back lanes. And older catch basins that may have cracked, that may have failed. So, you know, and we don't have a lot of trees to blow down. We do have some. I'm sure some of the branches have blown down. I was out last night at an open house on our Bison Drive connection meeting at the Bison Run School. We had a lot of people come out. It's not pretty citywide. It's just not.
0: And for you, Councillor Eady, what's it like in your ward?
20: Well, in my ward, actually, last night I was over in North Kildonan at the North Villa Hotel for an event. But in my ward, I haven't heard a total lot, but what will be happening is we have a lot of really old trees, so there'll be a lot of branches that have blown down and fallen onto the streets and boulevards. In some areas of my ward, sewer backups were a huge danger, and even overland flooding water. I got some water in my basement as a result of it getting against the foundation and then leaking down into my over 100-year-old foundation. And a lot of people will be seeing that kind of water damage happening from the overland flooding. Thank goodness there was no real tornadoes that hit around this area, but I heard West St. Paul, or St. Andrews had a tornado, more than likely. The wind was really blowing hard, and So essentially, with the older homes in the areas where we haven't separated the sewers for land drainage separate from the sewage, there'll be, if people don't have a backup valve, I can tell you for sure that raw water sewage would back up into your house. I heard of people where it was coming up, or, well, I heard it on CBC, but last night somebody was reporting water just bursting out of the toilets because the pressure was so high because the sewer system was totally full. And I can even tell you, I'm all along the river here. There'll be lots of raw sewage that went into the river as a result of having combined sewers. I could go on, but essentially, if you don't have a didn't have a backup valve, and there are still quite a few homes that don't have backup valves and sump pumps, they're going to have lots of sewage water in their house.
0: Councillor Lukes, what impact will a storm like this have on the city's infrastructure?
19: Yeah, anything extreme like this is going to have an extreme effect. If you think of all the construction projects we've got on the go right now that are open, where roads are open, there's a lot of water that's been pooling then in these open projects. They're going to have to be pumping it out. It's going to have to dry out. Any of the potholes, it's just not good for potholes, right? It's just not good for older infrastructure, and we have a lot of older infrastructure. So this is going to be a cost to the city. It's not good, but we'll have to deal with it.
0: How long could it take for the streets to drain, Councillor Lukes?
19: Well, if I don't know what the forecast is going forward, but I mean, let's say
0: more
19: we don't
0: rain.
19: Have any more rain. Oh, more rain. Oh, well, it won't drain for a while. I mean, I guess where some of these underpasses and such, the city will come in and try and clear them out if they're not draining properly, because there's, I think it was the, on Annabella or Higgins, there's an underpass. Probably the Main Street underpasses, probably a lot of underpasses that are full. It's just going to take a while to drain, and then if we have more rain, it just adds to the problem, right? So just not good overall.
0: About a minute remaining, Councillor Edie, what would you like the city to do to address the way that the city handles storms like this?
20: Well, both Councillor Lukes and I, we've been getting, there are updates that we get by email. Winnipeg is not in a state of emergency. We've received that, but our emergency measures people are watching and paying attention to everything that's going on. And as Jana said, situations like underpasses or whatever. But I just wanted to say, like, big events like this, we can separate sewers and all that kind of stuff, but they're never going to be able to handle the most severe situations of water. So all I can say to everybody in Winnipeg, especially if you're in combined sewers, make sure you have a backup valve and some pumps, because even where the water drains pretty good, like around my place, we still got some water in the basement. So, and hopefully you have the type of insurance that will cover it, because not only with water in your basement, just even clean overland water and especially the sewage, there's a mold situation after you clear away the water. So I'm hoping today's rain event isn't so bad that it continues to push water into people's homes.
0: We got to leave it there. Councillor Janice Lukes is chair of the Public Works Committee, and councillor for Waverly West, Councillor Ross Edie, the chair of the Standing Policy Committee on Water, Waste and Environment. Environment Canada says 117 millimeters fell at the Forks. After 8 o'clock, we'll get an update from a cattle producer near Swan River who was worried about some of her cows. Now let's get an update from the CBC News Center in Heather Wells.
2: Good morning. Yes, and the worst of this storm actually hit areas like Stonewall, where 250 millimeters fell in that area by 3 this morning. The Interlake School Division has canceled classes today. We'll bring you the latest on the fallout from the storm in our next local news at 8:30.
0: Thank you so much, Heather. And we will continue to follow the rain in the Stonewall.
1: Today on Q. You might have soccer on your mind with the World Cup starting later this week. 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
21: 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Coming up in half an hour, it's The Current with Matt Galloway.
22: Daylight shootings with links to alleged match fixing, ties to organized crime, threats, corruption, intimidation. Cricket Canada is in turmoil. The Fifth Estate has been investigating what's going on. Stephen D'Souza brings us the latest coming up on The Current.
2: This is World Report. Good morning. I'm Marcia Young. A 30-year-old Sudanese man was denied bail in a Belfast court this morning. He's charged with attempted murder for a stabbing attack on Monday. Video of his alleged crime went viral and protests erupted. Briar Stewart reports from Belfast.
23: As flames ripped through homes lining both sides of a street in East Belfast, police officers rushed to help a family living there, including a young boy, to safety. The homes were set alight during hours of rioting and unrest. Yara Navratska is from Ukraine and lives on one of the streets targeted. Her door caught on fire.
24: So yeah, obviously it's terrifying. There are like so many people living on the streets, you know, and they have to be like forced to like leave their houses to live somewhere else, you know.
23: The violence was carried out by hundreds of men, many wearing black clothing and masks. They set vehicles, including a bus, on fire and painted hateful, racist comments on store businesses. They threatened media, including CBC, if they attempted to film the unrest. Chief Constable John Butcher is with the Northern Ireland Police Service and says 100 people who rioted last night are already facing prosecution.
25: Many of those people are now going before the courts and getting custodial sentences. We will deal with this. We will be on the streets tonight in numbers even more than we were last night.
23: As for the accused in Monday's stabbing, which triggered the unrest, he appeared in court and is charged with attempted murder and threatening an NHS worker. He's originally from Sudan and arrived in Belfast from the Republic of Ireland in 2023. The victim he's accused of stabbing is a man in his 40s. He suffered serious injuries and lost an eye in the attack. Briar Stewart, CBC News, Belfast.
2: Iran is launching retaliatory strikes against the U.S. Iran's Revolutionary Guard announcing new missile launches this morning against U.S. targets in the region. They are in response to U.S. military strikes in Iran. U.S. President Donald Trump posting on social media his country needed to retaliate. A military helicopter was down near the Strait of Hormuz on Tuesday. Trump blames Tehran. He says the country is taking too long to negotiate a deal. In an interview with Fox News today, Trump says he's considering ordering new strikes against Iran's power plants and bridges. The Carney government is rolling out its Digital Safety Act today. The legislation will address social media and chatbot safety for children and teens. There are reports the bill will include the creation of a regulator and a social media ban for kids under the age of 16. Some teens are already pushing back on Ottawa's proposed plan. As Madison Taylor reports, students in Newfoundland and Labrador argue the policy will cut off vital connections.
26: Kids, like, if they want something, they will find a way around it, no matter what.
27: St. John's 11th grader Emily Toms isn't confident that a social media ban is the answer.
26: I'd say that the federal government should consult actual 16-year-olds and younger people before they make this decision.
27: Earlier this week, the Globe and Mail reported Ottawa is expected to propose a ban on social media for children under 16 after pressure from advocates to protect youth from severe mental health impacts and exposure to harmful content. But for grade 12 student Callista Barrett, a ban for teens would mean a loss of connection to friends.
28: It's so integrated into our lives, and if it were to be removed, we would 100% need something to replace that, whether or not it's more physical activity in the community, just connecting more youth.
27: Tech critic and writer Paris Marks has questions.
29: The devil is in the details, so we need to see what it's going to look like, how the policy is going to be framed.
27: Australia was the first country to impose a ban. Verification includes AI and biometrics, financial information, and government-issued ID. While it's not yet known what this could look like in Canada, Marx has concerns about effectiveness and privacy.
29: Ultimately, is, you know, kind of the risk that is created by doing those checks worth the outcomes of what the policy is going to be?
27: Other countries, like Denmark, Norway, and India, are weighing similar restrictions. Madison Taylor, CBC News, St. John's.
2: Trade will likely remain top of mind today for the Prime Minister. Mark Carney is meeting with Canada's premiers. A CUSMA deadline is looming, and along with some interprovincial tensions, there will be plenty to discuss. Janice McGregor is following this for us. And Janice, what is driving today's agenda?
3: Marcia, these aren't scheduled to be detailed talks, likely only about an hour, but things have evolved since they last met, especially in terms of where things stand with the Trump administration on CUSMA. It's becoming increasingly clear that the U.S. wants to rewrite the automotive chapter. Before the House rises for the summer, we're still expecting new legislation to more closely align Canada with how the U.S. keeps goods made with forced labor out of its supply chains. And the Carney government relented to U.S. pressure last week, scrapped plans to make online streamers like Netflix put a greater share of their revenue into a Canadian content fund. Officials insist, though, that no additional concessions have been made to finally open the Gordie Howe Bridge between Windsor and Detroit later this week. As the Trump administration continues to roll out its tariff strategy, it keeps piling on new ones. As recently as yesterday, United States Trade Representative Jameson Greer told Fox News that the barrier to negotiating with Canada is the fact it still has retaliation in place. But both Ontario Premier Doug Ford and Manitoba Premier Rob Canoe said American alcohol is not going back on the shelves until the U.S. backs off and renews its tariff-free trade with Canada.
2: How have developments in Alberta changed the dynamics?
3: Well, things are definitely more fraught for Team Canada, not only because the Memorandum of Understanding gave Alberta a bespoke deal on carbon pricing and electricity regulations, and other jurisdictions now are trying to figure out what that means for them. Some, like Saskatchewan's Scott Moe, quite explicit about wanting their own deal in the wake of Alberta's. Premier Danielle Smith's choice to enable a referendum question this fall that questions the future of this federation, that sets up not only tensions on today's call, but the possibility of a very intense premier's conference when they all gather in Charlottetown next month.
2: Thanks, Janice.
3: You're welcome.
2: The CBC's Janice McGregor in our parliamentary bureau. An 18-year-old man is accused of killing an Ontario police officer. Constable Tarun Bali was hit by a vehicle near the town of Hearst. That's about a 7-hour drive north of Sudbury. Bali was 29 years old. He had been with the Ontario Provincial Police for just over 2 years. Thomas Carrick is the OPP's commissioner.
4: Around 12:30 this afternoon, this incident unfolded and our officer lost his life. We're at

0: Marina von Stackelberg reports.
1: It's tremendously concerning.
2: Rob Cunningham with the Canadian Cancer Society is one of the most outspoken voices for restricting nicotine pouches. The small tobacco-less packets are placed between a person's lip and gum to deliver nicotine, and they're getting very popular.
1: The increase in nicotine pouch use by young adults in Canada has been rapid and dramatic.
2: New research shows just how significant that spike has been. The study followed more than 3,000 Canadians in their teens and 20s. 4 years ago, just 8% of respondents said they'd tried pouches. That number has now quadrupled to 35%. The majority of those people never smoked cigarettes. Michael Chaitin from the Center for Addiction and Mental Health is leading the research.
3: That is surprising and something you don't see very often and something that needs attention.
2: Health groups say it's all the more reason to keep restrictions on nicotine pouches in place. The federal government brought those in 2 years ago to prevent youth access. They limit pouch flavors, advertisements, and sale locations to only pharmacies. But conservatives and the nicotine industry have argued those measures limit people's choice and make it harder for cigarette users to get the pouches they could use to quit smoking. Marina von Stackelberg, CBC News, Ottawa.
0: And finally,
4: now it cuts like a knife.
0: Bryan Adams is headlining FIFA's official World Cup countdown concert in Toronto tonight. Adams will share the stage with Wyclef Jean and the Beaches. Opening matches begin tomorrow. Canada's historic first ever men's World Cup match on home soil goes on Friday. That is the latest national and international news from World Report. I'm Marcia Young.
5: Good morning to you. I'm Julie Buckingham in for Marcy Marcusa. 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Welcome to a Wednesday morning. Very busy day today. The current temperature outside our downtown studio at Portage and Spence is 18 degrees, but there's a but. Looks like more rain in the forecast. Abby will bring you the full details in just a moment. Still to come this hour, a cattle producer just northeast of Swan River still has got some answers, but learned more about her herd after hiring a pilot to try and find them as a result of them being stranded due to flooding. Also, have you heard of the summer slide? It's a term for all learning that's lost when kids put down their books and enjoy a summer break. We'll learn more about that just ahead. As we mentioned, the weather has been a big story and kept things very busy. So let's head to our news center with Heather Wells.
6: Good morning. Well, people with buckets are trying to drain their basements in the Stonewall area this morning after more than 250 millimeters of rain fell in last night's intense storms that hit southern Manitoba. Winnipeg's chair of public works says that storm is going to cost the city. Councillor Janice Lukes says the city is going to have to pump water in open construction projects and out of potholes. Environment Canada's hearing reports of tornadoes in St. Anne, Otterburn, and the Parklands as yet unconfirmed. And power outages reported by Manitoba Hydro, at least 100 impacting thousands of customers. In other news, Manitoba's NDP government was in talks last fall with U.S. energy advisors about quickly developing a massive AI data center outside Winnipeg. That's from documents obtained by CBC News. We're going to hear more of that in our next local news at 8:30.
5: Thank you, Heather.
6: Thank you.
5: It has certainly been an increasingly busy day, and a lot of this has to do with the weather. So, Abby Adeyemi, what's next?
7: Yes, Julie, following last night's activities of the storms, we're going to be facing more like a damp and active day with humid conditions in the southern part, and we're seeing rain moving into the northern part of the province as we speak. But right now in Winnipeg, some sun peeking through those cloudy conditions. Expect a good chance of showers and thunderstorms this afternoon. Current temperatures sitting at 18, 19 degrees depending on where you are, and will reach a humid high of 25 later tonight. Some showers also expected overnight to cool things off. Across the southern regions, we're seeing 20 degrees already, while up north, temperatures near 17 degrees in most of the areas, with the lingering showers really

0: sticking around for most of the regions as we prepare to head into tomorrow. But right now, it is 19 in the city, heading for a humid high of 25.
1: Thank you, Abby. And also busy has been Sierra Sanders answering the commuter line. She's our show's director and also tackling traffic.
2: Yeah, I would definitely say tackling traffic, you know, maybe being like, I don't even know how to describe it. I think this has been one of the busiest days I've ever had on the commuter line. I'm interested. I might do this just after the show to see how many calls I've actually got. I think it's been a lot. I've been on the phone constantly, but I'm very grateful to the folks who have called. It's been great to hear what's been going on in the city and the surrounding areas. I have gotten lots of calls about lights being out due to those power outages, and I'm not going to go through all of the areas that I've heard from, but some of the bigger ones, I've heard that coming into the city from the south perimeter has been a little bit of a challenge due to some power outages there, specifically coming down on Waverly as you're heading into the city. That's been quite a bit of a time to get there. Hearing about southbound Lagemodier because of some stalled cars, that's been an issue as well as the north perimeter at Pipeline, that has also been an issue too. As well, let me see if I have anything else that might be of concern, or that bigger ones. Oh, I got a call about Portage. A couple of lights here, just around our CBC studio here at Portage and Spence, there's quite a few lights out as well that have been causing quite a bit of backups, and it is very slow moving there. As well, Highway 7 from Highway 67 to Highway 17 in Toulon is now closed. That's due to a washout and a sinkhole about 5 kilometers north of Highway 67 on Highway 7 there. So also seeing some highway closures due to that heavy rainfall we saw last night. If you can just give me a call, if you're seeing anything else that you want to let me know about, I'd love to hear about it. We still have a little bit of time left in the show. You can give me a call at 204-788-3093.

0: 15 minutes now after 8 o'clock, and we heard from Environment Canada earlier today telling us 250 millimeters of rain fell in the Stonewall area. That community, the hardest hit as a result of the most recent storm. And that is where we find CBC's Corey Funk, who has been talking with people who have been dealing with this situation.
1: Hi there. Hi, Julie. Yes, I'm now in about the northwest corner of Stonewall right now. I actually had to trudge through about a knee deep water just to get here. I'm on a residential street here. I just want to show you. You can see behind me, there's just a lot of floods going on. I've been chatting with people along the way. A lot of people didn't want to talk because they were just busy. One guy said my basement right now, water is a foot away from the ceiling, so I can't talk to you right now. Just a lot of people out and about helping out neighbors right now. Look behind me right here. People helping get people pumps. People who are maybe doing a little bit better off are out there on the streets with trucks. Saw a lot of fire trucks as well out and about. I've also just been chatting with a lot of people in town or just kind of walking along who say there's been some flooding. Some people have been trying to keep up with their sump pumps. It's been a really tough go. I do have someone on standby who I may be able to chat with now, but maybe also a little bit later as well. But there's people who have run businesses out of their basement, and they're just not getting and right now it's completely flooded and smells like sewage. It's a common story I've been hearing as I've been trudging through the waters here on the streets, and people say that what I keep hearing from people here in Stonewall as I make my way through is that essentially Stonewall doesn't flood. When you come to town, you actually go up a hill a little bit and you just don't expect the town to flood like this. But here we are, residential streets, people trudging through knee deep water. And people are just kind of walking around in a little bit of a daze, to be perfectly honest, from what I've noticed so far here in Stonewall. It's going to be a busy day here for folks as people just kind of assess the damage. But I can tell you one thing for sure is there is a lot of damage, particularly in people's basements. Lots and lots of very, very flooded basements.
0: Thanks, Corey. We'll continue to check in with Corey. That's the newest place dealing with water damage. Let's take you back to another location that has been dealing with this for almost 4 days now as water began to rise near Swan River. There was only one thing on Susan Horesic's mind.
2: So our cattle are out on pasture, of course, which is located close to the Swan River. So right now the roads are all washing out. Out of our five pastures, we can get to a few of them by taking longer routes or bikes or quads or whatever to try and get across where the roads are washed out. But we have 80 pair, I think it is, out on one where we can't get to, and we're afraid they are stranded. Not sure we can get there by boat. I've hired a private plane to fly it for me because we couldn't find help anywhere else, just to see whether they're still there or if they've floated away.
0: That's Susan Horesic speaking yesterday with the CBC's Faith Fundahl. Susan and her husband live northeast of Swan River near Linwood, the area including the pasture land severely impacted by that flooding. Susan has now seen the aerial photographs from that plane, and she joins us now live for an update. Hi, Susan.
2: Hi.
0: What were you able to glean from those aerial pictures?
2: So we see that some of them are there, hard to see because some of them are probably in the bush, because they're trying to hide from the water. They have a very small area, probably an acre or so, that they're on right now. We are expecting a helicopter today to come, and maybe they're coming to ours and another ranch out here that have cattle in the same area. So trying to count to see what we can find or how we can get some feed to them somehow.
0: So for our listeners, they're hearing that term 80 pair, which means 80 cows and 80 calves, so 160 animals total. Have you been able to figure out how many are safe?
2: No, not at all. Can't really get close enough to them. We figured if we take a boat, our animals are fairly tame, so they're probably thinking we found a path out for them, which we haven't, so they'd try following the boats right now. So we don't want to do that. because there's a creek we have to cross. So some people in Nepal have offered Argos, so we may go get those today to see if we can maybe get some oats or something out to them.
0: So is that what you're hoping, is that the helicopter will ultimately be able to drop feed to the cows?
2: That and help us just determine if there's another way out. With the drone footage that we tried taking last night, it won't go far enough for us to see. And the other producer couldn't get close enough to his cattle to even see where they were for sure, because the water was up to the hood on his tractor. So he had to stop and couldn't get any closer, and his drone wouldn't go far enough either. So hoping to get feed, hoping to count to see what's there. And but it's raining here today, so I'm not sure the helicopter can come.
0: What has it been like? We know that Environment Canada said your area wasn't hit as hard as perhaps the city of Winnipeg, and as you were perhaps hearing, Stonewall. But again, adding any more to already drenched land must be very difficult.
2: Yeah, we just got half an inch overnight, which is, we don't need any of it. So we're glad it was only half an inch, but it is continuing to rain here right now.
0: I hear the emotion in your voice. What kind of toll has this taken on you and your family?
2: Well, it's just a family-run farm, so it's our cattle. It's my in-laws' cattle. My daughter has cattle. My son has cattle. My granddaughter's favorite cow, Oreo, is out there. So just they're our pets, not just our livelihood. So.
0: Have you had some support since you spoke with Faith from any level of government to this point?
2: Yes, the helicopter was ordered in by Manitoba Agriculture, and the Crown Lands rep for this area will be flying with my husband and the other producer today to look at all Crown Land in the area to see who else may need help.
0: Given this is happening really at the start of summer, how do you envision the rest of the season going for you? What will be your focus?
2: Just always trying to keep our cattle safe. We've always had predator pressure, so we're always out in our pastures checking them. So we're just hoping, you know, this water recedes. They had to cut the Highway 10 to relieve pressure off Swan River yesterday. Again, so there's more water coming this way, because when they cut it, of course, it's all going to come to the Swan River and stuff. So it's going out to Swan Lake. So we're hoping that doesn't affect us too much. My husband's just taking a drive now to see if the rivers rose much.
0: What do you hope ultimately comes from all of this? I would assume maybe some lessons learned.
2: Lessons learned, awareness that, you know, Swan River may have got hit harder than people are actually seeing. Want to give a shout out to the residents of Minnetonka and Swan River for coming together and helping each other out. And there are multiple families, businesses, and farms affected by all this flooding. And I hope everyone is getting the help they need and not just us.
0: I'm a small town kid from Rapid City, Manitoba, and when things happen, small towns pull together, and it sounds like that's happening, and I hope it continues to happen for you and your family, and that your cattle are safe and that Oreo is safe, and we'll certainly be thinking about all of you. I'm sure we'll chat again.
2: All right. Thank you.
0: Thank you for doing this. Susan Horesic and her family are cattle producers northeast of Swan River near the community of Linwood.
3: Manitoba may have a reputation for being cold and flat, but our podcast isn't. I'm Marcy Marcusa, the warmest host on the prairies. Even when my podcast, This Is Manitoba, is exploring some challenging issues. I'm never flat when it comes to holding our leaders to account. Some of those interviews have been called spicy. If you care about this province, check out This Is Manitoba, with new episodes dropping every Wednesday.
0: Almost 25 minutes now after 8 o'clock, so it's about that time when class goes in. And we will tell you that one school is closed today. That is Collage Churchill High School as a result of flooding. So students and staff are not to report to there today. But the countdown is on for kids who are looking forward, perhaps have that date circled on the calendar, that they'll be out of class. The summer slide is not a cool new dance move. It is the learning that's lost after things let out for summer. Summer break in Canada, typically between 8 and 10 weeks long, and some literacy experts say kids could lose up to 3 months of learning during that time. Rhonda Taylor is with United for Literacy, a charitable organization dedicated to promoting literacy across this country. And Rhonda is the interim regional director for Western Canada. Good morning.
4: Good morning. Thanks so much for having me.
0: What has the research shown about the impact of summer break when it comes to literacy rates?
4: Yeah, what we're seeing is, you know, as you've already articulated in the introduction, is that when school breaks in June, and if students don't have that opportunity to connect to some kind of learning over the summer, whether it's structured or unstructured, they come back at a deficit. They've lost some of the learning that's taken place in the previous school year. They may, for students who already struggle during the school year, may be further behind as a result. And so there's a gap that's created in terms of being ready to start a new school year if there hasn't been that opportunity to engage with some form of learning over those summer months.
0: So what I would assume that there might be some signs that a child might need a little extra support during the summer that maybe parents haven't necessarily thought about.
4: Yeah, I mean, you know, kids themselves, and I would say, you know, as a parent myself, I would know some of those things. What might be more of the struggle is for parents to know, how can I help, right? What can I do now that my child is on summer break? And so for parents who are sort of feeling anxious about how they might be able to help their child maintain some of those skills, you know, if you can read to your kids every day or carve out some time for them to spend time with books, that's going to help, even if it's a few minutes a day. But there's other things like cooking or gardening or doing science experiments, arts and crafts, board games. Usually those activities involve some form of literacy. You might have to read something, or maybe you're asked to write something. Recipes have math, right? And so getting your child to do the measurements when you're baking some chocolate chip cookies is a literacy activity that can keep them engaged in that learning process.
0: And maybe it doesn't feel exactly like going to school. It feels, if you're going to a museum and you're reading about something that they're interested in, a dinosaur or whatever, it doesn't feel like learning.
4: Mm-hmm. And that's really important, I think, especially in the summer. You know, we've all, you know, gone through the public school system, and teachers have, you know, curriculum and structures and frameworks that they have to follow so that they can meet certain objectives for students. In the summer, kids are looking for a bit of a break from that, and I can appreciate that. But as you've said, literacy can be embedded into so many different things. And that's why with our summer literacy camps that we do as an organization, we call it summer camp and not summer school. We don't want students coming to our programs to think that they've got another 6 weeks of school and they roll their eyes at us. It is about camp. And we are embedding literacy into our activities, whether it's a relay race, a science experiment, a word hunt in a book kind of thing, right? It can all be done in a different manner that gives kids some flexibility in terms of how they're going to learn and engage.
0: 30 seconds remaining. Other countries like the UK and elsewhere do shorter breaks in between. Is that a strategy we could look at here?
4: You know, I can see both sides of it. I'm not in that space. I'm not part of those conversations. What I've read, I can get behind on one sense, right, to try to reduce that gap. But really what we're looking to do is partner with schools and communities so that we can support and complement the learning that is happening, whether it's during a school year or in the summer.
0: Thank you so much for joining us this morning. Really appreciate it.
4: Thanks, Julie. Take care. Bye-bye.
0: You as well. I'll do some reading right now. Rhonda Taylor is the interim regional director for Western Canada with United for Literacy, a charitable organization dedicated to promoting literacy across Canada. For more information on literacy camps and programming, you can visit unitedforliteracy.ca. We do have sunshine in the city of Winnipeg right now. We are anticipating perhaps more rain and thunderstorms later on. It is 18 degrees. Your CBC News starts now.
5: This is CBC News. Good morning. I'm Heather Wells. Well, the wind, rain, and hail came fast. It was intense, and the damage left by the storm is still sinking in. This storm stretched from the U.S. up to the Interlake, where some of the heaviest rain fell. CBC reporter Megan Ketchison joins us live with the aftermath of the storm in Stonewall.
6: It's like nothing they've ever seen before in Stonewall. 250 millimeters of rain pouring down. Now, Ryan Murgat has been up early using 5-gallon buckets to try and bail out the knee-deep water in his basement. He says the water started coming in from all directions last night.
7: The whole wall, it collapsed through the wall, the bottom of the wall, and it was just coming in and shooting down. Like, we tried everything, but there was just too much.
6: You know, in that area, the Interlake School Division is closed today because of flooding. Here in Winnipeg, 117 millimeters of rain was recorded at the Forks. Michael Conker lives in North Kildonan. He saw water and sewage shooting up out of his shower and all over his basement. He called his neighbor to ask what to do.
8: He was walking down to his basement. He goes, yeah, I'm going to have a peek at mine. Then he goes, oh, my God. He goes, I got water pumping up through my floor as well. And then he just hung up on me.
6: City of Winnipeg tells me their first responders and crews have been busy dealing with 311 calls about flooded catch basins and sewer problems. College Churchill High School is also closed today because of water pouring through the ceiling. Reporting live, Megan Ketchison, CBC News.
5: Thanks so much, Megan. Well, all that rain is going to cost the city. Public Works Chair Councillor Janice Luke says the city of Winnipeg has a lot of water to drain.
9: If you think of all the construction projects we've got on the go right now that are open, where roads are open, there's a lot of water that's been cooling then in these open projects. They're going to have to be pumping it out. It's going to have to dry out. Any of the potholes, it's just not good for potholes, right? It's just not good for older infrastructure, and we have a lot of older infrastructure. So this is going to be a cost to the city.
5: Luke says how fast that work happens depends on the forecast. Now, the drone of generators took over the flood-ravaged town of Minnetonas. Homeowners like Lori and Connie Lausman ended up with 3 feet of water, sewage, and silt in their basement earlier this week. Now, Environment Canada says this latest storm last night appears to have missed, at least much of it, missed that part of Manitoba. But Lori has lived on the property there for almost 7 decades, and he says he's never seen flooding like this.
10: Not in my lifetime. It's come close, but we've never had the water as high as it was this time. It breached a little ways, probably about 200 yards from the house, and it was going over the bank at least 3 feet high at the time.
5: Lausman says they have lost 2 freezers full of food, other appliances, and personal mementos like photos in China. Neighbors have been bringing them food and water to help them out. You can find the latest on the flood on our website this morning, cbc.ca/Manitoba. Manitoba's government was in talks last fall with U.S. energy advisors about developing a massive AI data center near Winnipeg and building an $18 billion hydro dam on the Nelson River, potentially with private funding. CBC's Bartley Kivas reports.
11: Documents obtained by CBC News show senior Manitoba public servants were in talks last fall with U.S. advisors about developing an AI data center near Winnipeg requiring up to 300 megawatts of power and reviving plans for Kahnawake, a 1,500-megawatt hydro-generating project shelved by Greg Selinger's NDP government in 2014. Kahnawake is now expected to cost $18 billion. The cash-strapped province sought advice about building it with private capital or a private equity partner. Premier Wab Kanu says he wanted all the options on the table.
12: Anytime you get to the scale of billions, tens of billions, I think it's important for us in the best interest of Manitoba and our economy to look at the best of the best.
11: This didn't amuse Manitoba PCs, long accused by Kanu of trying to privatize Manitoba Hydro. PC leader Abhi Khan said Kanu was working on a closed-door deal.
13: How did it fall apart, and where does that leave Manitoba Hydro?
11: Kanu says Kahnawake is still on the table, but he's no longer in support of massive AI data centers. Bartley Kivas, CBC News, Winnipeg.
5: A Winnipeg soccer fan is about to see his country play in the World Cup for the first time in his life, but he can't find the team's jersey. Goti Katembo is from the Democratic Republic of the Congo. He says it's disappointing to not see the team's merchandise available in local stores. He tried to order some from the Congo, but isn't sure when they'll arrive as that country deals with an Ebola outbreak.
14: Finding jerseys, finding gears, it's been the biggest challenge because many major stores, they did stock up major jerseys like England, of course, Germany, the popular clubs.
5: The team only qualified for the World Cup in March, and one retailer says the later a team gets in, the harder it can be to get gear. You can find easily some more on news on the floods and the aftermath of the storm, as well as the latest on data centers in Manitoba. Just head to cbc.ca/Manitoba.
0: Thank you, Heather Wells.
5: Thank you.
0: A busy day on the day on the show today, and of course, a very busy commuter line. Show director Sierra Sanders has been tracking all your calls.
15: Yeah, it's been a busy day. Thank you to everyone who has called the commuter line. I really appreciated hearing eyes on the ground, what folks are seeing. But just to note, Highway 7 from Highway 67 to Highway 17 in Toulon is closed. That's due to a washout and a sinkhole about 5 kilometers north of Highway 67 on Highway 7. As well, just keep an eye out for those outages around the city. You'll be seeing a lot of lights that are either flashing or completely out.
0: Abby Adiemi, final look at weather.
16: Well, it's going to be a damp one and humid conditions will continue across the south while we see rain push into the northern region. The south will see highs close to 25 while the northern region would be around 20 degrees today.
0: Thanks, Abby Adiemi, Sierra Sanders, Darren Morash, Corey Funk. I'm Julie Buckingham. Thank you for being here. The Current is next.

0: they straight up set this wording to him that you must take care of these guys. If you don't support these two guys in the team, then we will tell you who Lawrence Bishnoi is. Obviously, that was very scary for him.
1: People's houses shot up in broad daylight, alleged match fixing, ties to organized crime, threats, corruption, and intimidation. Cricket is one of the most popular pastimes on the planet. Now the sports organizing body here, Cricket Canada, is in turmoil, and its funding has been frozen after an explosive CBC investigation. The Fifth Estate's Stephen D'Souza is here with the latest, coming up in 30 minutes. Also this morning, for decades, the New York Knicks have been the laughingstock of the NBA. That was then. Coming up, how a magical playoff run has lit up a city, brought people together, and made Donald Trump the villain. And later,
2: I'm being conditioned by these stupid phones and these devices, okay? That's a fact. So I know my attention span is very low, and it's not good. It's not good for people, and it's not good for relationships.
1: It is no secret that your phone and social media in particular have shortened our attention spans. That should be the least of our concerns, says Cal Newport. In an hour, the best-selling author on why he believes we are losing our ability to think, and why he says we need an exercise regime for our brains, like a workout to keep heart attacks at bay. But we begin with the death of a New Brunswick woman with dementia and a system that authorities say let her and other seniors down. Good morning, I'm Matt Galloway, and this is The Current. Caring for a loved one with dementia can be a grueling and heartbreaking task, and finding help can often seem impossible. Limited spots in care homes mean that long wait times are in front of you, or finding imperfect alternatives or going it alone can often seem like the best way forward. There are not enough workers in the field, and the ones who are there are stretched thin and burnt out, and the consequences of that strained system can turn deadly. In December, in Laval, Quebec, an 88-year-old woman was found dead outside of her senior's residence. And this month, New Brunswick's advocate, Kelly Lamrock, released a report following an investigation into the death of a senior in care in that province. Identified only as Alice, the woman had dementia and wandered out onto the street from her provincial care home multiple times. The last time she walked out, she died. Sarah Wagner is New Brunswick's deputy advocate. She is in Fredericton. Sarah, good morning.
3: Good morning.
1: This report says Alice was one of us. What exactly happened to her?
3: It's a tragic story, really, Matt. And I wish I could say that Alice's circumstances were extraordinary, but really, they're quite an ordinary aging trajectory in our province. Alice was a wife, a mother, a grandmother, a retiree, a community volunteer. But when she developed dementia as she was aging and moved into a special care home, her condition started to develop and she started to wander outdoors. And family, staff, medical professionals all put several warnings in front of our system that her needs far exceeded what the special care home could provide. These warnings were well documented, signaling that she needed to be moved to a placement with higher level of care, memory care, nursing home placement. And despite those warnings, on the 12th time that she left her special care home, she died.
1: This was a provincial special care home?
3: It was a provincial special care home. So our special care home system is different than our nursing home care system. Again, it offers more support around daily living tasks, bathing, dressing, medication. But where our nursing home care is, again, that 24/7 support with nursing staff on site, as long as we also have memory care as well.
1: How was she able to wander out of that home 12 times?
3: Well, again, the special care home are more small scale. They did not have the appropriate staffing ratio or resources to provide the type of care that Alice required. And I think that this story is incredibly reflective of the deep cracks in our long-term care system and the risks if we do not change our processes immediately for better escalation.
1: Again, though, and I know that the report looked at this as a systemic failure, not an individual failure of those who worked in the care home, but this wasn't somebody who walked out of a home 1, 2, 3, 4, 5 times. This is 12 times.
3: Mm-hmm. 12 times.
1: How is something like that possible?
3: 12 times. And what I can say is those on the front lines were devastated. And again, the capacity of that care home. Again, when you look at a memory care nursing home, they have specialized trained staff, nursing on site. They also have special locking systems within the building to ensure that people cannot wander. This special care home would not be equipped with those types of resources. So as they documented, as they should, each time Alice vacated the premises, where were escalation from our government authorities to ensure supplementary resources were put in place while she was on the wait list for one reassessment, which took over a month at that time. But then when she was finally placed on the nursing home list, there was no expedited escalation of her case. Wait times in our province on average are over 5 months at best.
1: In the report into this, the advocate for New Brunswick, Kelly Lamrock, wrote, "The rules and the culture that place higher value upon compliance over compassion or common sense live on." What did the advocate mean by that?
3: It means that we have a culture that prioritizes compliance and procedure versus the immediate outcome for vulnerable citizens. And what we will see is as people age, we're not looking outside of the box of what our immediate escalation that we could do that's outside of the programs that we administer. What is better coordination to effectively work with family service providers and those decision makers to deploy resources in a timely fashion? And most importantly, what's stronger accountability? And this is not just accountability to administering the rules as they should be deployed, but more so accountability to the department in terms of the outcomes of the people they serve.
1: I guess part of this is about how something like this broadly happens. Again, in the report, it said there were some, and you hinted at this, there were some who were on the front lines who were pleading for help, others who just kept moving the file along the bureaucratic conveyor belt. And so how does, systemically, I think there are people who are listening who wonder how a system operates like that, how that bureaucratic conveyor belt could leave somebody vulnerable.
3: Absolutely. I think that we are in a place where it's been okay to think the system is at capacity. We need more bricks and mortar beds, quote unquote. But what we're not doing is instead of, and I heard a great line recently, we need less focus on red ribbon cutting for bricks and mortar building and more time looking at red tape reduction. And that is looking at what are all the reasonable alternatives that could be explored for enhanced home care or community-based options? Have those been explored and more importantly, documented by social development? What are we doing to input immediate escalation of needs versus just being okay with these long wait times or placing people in hospitals?
1: I need to let you go, but is your sense in the wake of this that focus will shift from compliance to common sense?
3: That is the hope. That is the goal. And certainly we're seeing strong response and discussion happening at the provincial level is what can we do in the now, today, so that, again, we are supporting those currently in the system, but also planning for our future system.
1: Sarah, good to speak with you. Thank you very much.
3: Thank you so much.
1: Sarah Wagner is New Brunswick's deputy advocate. She was in Fredericton, New Brunswick this morning. Margot McWhirter is a registered occupational therapist, founder of Inclusive Aging. She helps seniors and their families navigate the system in finding appropriate care. And she's with me in our Toronto studio. Good morning.
4: Good morning.
1: For people who are trying to get a senior with dementia into care, what are they up against right now in this country?
4: Much as Zara Wagner described in New Brunswick and Atlanta, Canada, we see similar or identical problems and issues here in Ontario. Not only is there a lack of beds and extensive wait lists, there's also challenges in terms of supporting both people living with dementia and their families to even navigate the process of getting on a wait list and exploring what their options are.
1: What does that process look like? I think for people who are outside of this, they don't have any experience with this until suddenly they are confronted with the reality that this is what they need to do, that a loved one needs to find care, and they're trying to figure out where to go. So what is that like?
4: Yeah. So in Ontario, long-term care home beds and homes themselves, so they're provincially regulated, licensed, and subsidized by the Ministry of Health. So for families that are looking to waitlist their loved one, they are going to contact Ontario Health at Home, which is a government home care program, to initiate an application or an assessment for application. And then they are going to, you know, be waiting, you know, often months and sometimes years in order to get a bed. And all of the crisis and the angst around needing help now, but being then told to wait and basically figure it out with minimal supports from government and from subsidized systems is incredibly challenging.
1: What does that mean, figure it out?
4: It literally means, you know, figure out how you can cobble together some help, maybe from home care, government funded, but also looking at private options, or maybe some family members are leaving the workplace in order to care for their older loved ones.
1: And the private options are expensive, right?
4: They are.
1: We're talking about a lot of money here.
4: Absolutely.
1: Which requires sacrifice and hard conversations about how you're going to fund such a thing.
4: Mm-hmm.
1: How often is it that families are able to get the care that they need for their loved one?
4: The care is there, but it does require that sacrifice and that financial investment, as well as the mental load. Currently, our experience, my experience in helping families navigate, is that there are long-term care beds available for people in crisis. The challenge is there are thousands of Ontarians in crisis waiting for long-term care.
1: Which is a familiar story right across this country.
4: Absolutely.
1: What is the... In speaking with Sarah, she's talking about this being a systemic issue. Is this a systemic failure? How would you characterize how the system works?
4: Yes, I agree with everything that Sarah said. It's absolutely systemic. And part of the challenge that I've seen over my career is that people within the system who are often tasked with the responsibility of delivering good quality care often don't have the authority to influence the change that's needed.
1: But one of the most harrowing things about this story of Alice, I think for people who are listening, is that they worry that their loved one is going to end up on this bureaucratic conveyor belt.
4: Mm-hmm.
1: It's remarkable language for the advocate to use. How do they go about avoiding that? How do they address that?
4: Yes. So I think the important point that you mentioned around that conveyor belt, it's connecting with a patient navigator, which is a bit of a technical term, but the idea is that the focus is on the person and the family, as opposed to a system navigator, which does tend to put people on a conveyor.
1: I mean, it says something, and I'm not suggesting that it's important that you're doing this work, but it says something that your work needs to exist, that we need to actually have somebody like you to hire you, presumably, so that you can help us navigate this system so I can figure out where my loved one is going to be in best care.
4: Yeah, it shouldn't be this hard. I shouldn't need to do this work. I'm grateful for the opportunity to do it and to have the skill and experience, but it shouldn't be this hard.
1: So if someone's listening and they're trying to figure out how they go about navigating the system, maybe they're in it now, maybe they're worried. We have an aging population. This is coming down the road.
4: Mm-hmm.
1: What do you say to them?
4: Absolutely know that you're not alone, that what you are experiencing is being experienced by others, but it is unique to you and your family.
1: And practically, what can they do right in this moment?
4: So first things first, reach out to Ontario Health at Home in order to find out what government subsidized tax dollar funded services are available. And then if need be, look for a patient navigator, an elder care navigator, which like myself would be part of the private funded system.
1: How busy are you in this work?
4: Very busy.
1: Really?
4: Yes.
1: And when people come to you, what sort of state are they in? Have they tried to go through the system already and they're frustrated and chewed up? Or are they coming at you thinking, we know we're going to need somebody, we need to get you on side?
4: Yes. Both the system and the families I work with are highly reactive. So they're in crisis mode. They're overwhelmed. They're stressed. There may be family relation strife, and one person being responsible for navigating or managing the help, but they're desperate.
1: It's really hard. Just the last point on this. Is your sense, I mentioned the aging population, that this will get worse before if it gets better?
4: Yes, we know this. This is not new information. This is not a surprise. We need to fix this now.
1: Margo, thank you.
4: Thank you.
1: Margo McWhorter is a registered occupational therapist, founder of Inclusive Aging. She was with me here in our Toronto studio. As I mentioned, this is a story that goes right across this country. We've been talking about New Brunswick, Ontario. Dan Levitt is a seniors advocate for British Columbia. He is in Seychelles, British Columbia. Dan, good morning to you.
5: Good morning, Matt.
1: How worried are you that seniors with dementia in your province are just as vulnerable as the seniors we've been hearing elsewhere in the country?
5: Well, I'm very concerned. And the report released by my colleagues in New Brunswick highlights this issue. And my thoughts are going to the loved ones and the senior who passed. The overall theme of the recommendations in the report are too often, we hear about this in British Columbia and right across the country. The focus is on funding or the process for seniors care and not enough emphasis on the results of well-being for seniors themselves. And there's lots of talk of what's being done, but we need more emphasis on holding systems and agencies to account for what's needed right across the board when we look at seniors in BC and Canada.
1: Let's take a look at that need. Almost a year ago, you flagged the large and shortage of long-term care beds for seniors in British Columbia. The provincial average wait time list has grown by something like, 98% or something like that?
5: Yeah, so when we look at the number of people on our provincial wait list, we've seen almost a 200% increase. Last year, there were 7,000 people on the wait list. Currently, the current numbers are almost 8,000 people, and they used to wait just 6 years ago, 5 months. Now they're waiting 10 months. And others are trying to manage this situation at home in situations that are no longer safe or sustainable. And that's putting more pressure on the hospitals where beds are used by people who could be better cared for at home or in long-term care. And the burden's being placed on family caregivers. And they're under significant physical, emotional, and financial strain.
1: By 2036, the shortage of long-term care beds in your province alone will be 16,000. Is that right?
5: Yeah, we're going to need 16,000 beds. We're currently short 2,000. We'll be short 7,000 in 5 years. And there's no provincial plan past 2030. And so by 2036, we're going to need an additional 16,000 beds just to keep up with the current demand.
1: What do people do while they are on the wait list? Margo talked a little bit about this, and we heard this from Sarah as well. What are people doing while they are waiting?
5: Well, many seniors and their caregivers are right on the brink. They've been on this journey for far too long, not getting enough supports. It affects them tremendously. And for some of them, there's no light at the end of the tunnel because they don't hear enough information about how long they're going to have to wait. And when that bed becomes available, they have a short period of time to place their loved one there. And it's often in the community or a town where they have to drive to go visit their family member. Mm.
1: The BC government had pledged to build 5,400 long-term care beds, and the plans were actually in the works for new facilities in communities across the province. And then the premier, David Eby, put those plans on hold. The language that the province used was that the initiative was being repaced. What did that tell you? Repacing.
5: When I saw this in the budget lockup, I was very concerned and upset to, frankly, hear that seniors care was being put on the shelf. And currently those projects have been canceled as they recalibrate what the design guidelines look like and try to bring the cost down to make them more affordable at a time when there's significant pressure on the provincial budget. But this is putting the pressure on a system that already has a very long wait list and that's only going to get longer as our aging demographic arrives on our shores. Now's not the time to be slowing down the building of long-term care in our province. We need to see a concerted effort to have a provincial plan for long-term care, we must see those projects in next year's budget, and we must see a provincial plan to make sure the infrastructure's need is built and there for an aging demographic when the need arises.
1: Each province has its own healthcare system, but broadly, if we're talking about this as a national issue, what are you most concerned about? Because the stories from New Brunswick and Ontario and BC, I'm sure, are familiar to people in Saskatchewan and in Manitoba and in Newfoundland and beyond. What are you most concerned about?
5: Well, first of all, seniors care generally doesn't fall within the Canada Health Act, and each province, as you mentioned, does it slightly differently. And the story that we heard out of New Brunswick with Alice, and the story that you mentioned at the top of the segment, those are far too common. Mm-hmm. We have an information referral line in our office. We hear about these kinds of stories all the time, and we're going to hear more stories like that unless we build that infrastructure that's needed, both in the communities where seniors live, so more overnight respite care, more adult day programs, more affordable home support, and certainly more options for long-term care and assisted living and supportive housing. It's going to be needed right across Canada, whether you're living in metropolitan cities or in rural and remote Canada.
1: I have to let you go, but is your sense, and maybe you know the repacing speaks to that, but is your sense that governments are taking this on with the urgency that is demanded?
5: Well, we have to be treating seniors just like we do other health conditions and other populations, and ensuring that system is there, and things like access to those no medications that are available for people who have dementia. Mm. They're very promising, but we've got to make sure that infrastructure is there for all Canadians.
1: Dan, good to speak with you. Thank you very much.
5: Anytime, Matt.
1: Dan Levitt is the BC senior advocate. He was in Seychelles, British Columbia. This is, as I said, a national story and a familiar one and an unsettling one for so many people. We'd love to hear from you and your experience in terms of trying to find appropriate long-term care for your loved ones or yourself. You can email us, thecurrent@cbc.ca. Your CBC News is next. Then,
6: Cricket Canada right now is governed by the people who wants to capture this for power. It's not about the game. Not at all.
1: Cricket is the second most watched sport in the world. Canadian cricket matches currently closed to spectators due to security concerns. We're going to talk about corruption, crime, violence, and a CBC investigation through the Fifth Estate that has put the spotlight on this sport. It's coming up in 6 minutes here on The Current. Stay with us.
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7: 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The CBC News is next. Coming up in an hour, it's Q.
10: You might have soccer on your mind with the World Cup starting later this week. Boy Wonder, one of the most successful Canadian producers ever, has teamed up with Canada Soccer to put together folks like City in Color, Nelly Furtado, and Alessia Cara to make maybe the most Canadian record ever.
11: This is CBC News. Good morning. I'm Heather Wells in Winnipeg at 9 o'clock. The sun is shining after last night's storm. We're at 19 degrees right now, headed to a high of 25. There's still a good chance of showers later today and the risk of a thunderstorm. People across southern Manitoba are cleaning up after a massive storm that brought reports of tornadoes, hail, and torrential rain. Stonewall was hit hardest, swamped with 250 millimeters of rain. Ryan Murgat says he's never seen anything like it. He says water started pouring through his basement walls in Stonewall, and he says he tried to deal with the water last night.
12: We kind of gave up. We were doing the best we could to keep all the water out, but it was coming in through so much that we, at about 2 o'clock, we could, or 1:30 or so, we kind of gave up on it. And then, understanding that today is going to be, a rough day.
11: This morning, Murgat used 5-gallon pails to try to bail out his basement. He says there's no way they were prepared for that much rain. The Interlake School Division is closed today because of the flooding. In Winnipeg, people are mopping up after 117 millimeters of rainfall. Michael Conker lives in North Kildonan, and last evening he was checking to see if his downspouts and weeping tile were working.
13: And I heard water running. I figured, oh, great. and I got to the bottom of my stairs and I stepped on the carpet and it just squish.
11: Conker says water and sewage was shooting out of his shower drain, flooding his basement. His neighbors were also flooded. Conker says he was finally able to find a restoration company at 2 this morning to come and assess the damage. The city of Winnipeg says 311 has been inundated with calls about plugged catch basins and sewer issues. Manitoba's NDP government was in talks last fall with U.S. energy advisors about quickly developing a massive AI data center outside Winnipeg. Documents obtained by CBC News show Premier Wapkinew wanted accelerated timelines for this to happen. Kinew says Manitoba did a deep dive on the AI data center market, concluding it didn't like what it found.
14: We owe it to Manitobans to hold ideas up to the light and say, okay, what would it look like if we put out a call for proposals on AI data centers? And in the end, we said, no, that doesn't make sense. So we're going to go in a different direction.
11: The proposed data center would have required up to 300 megawatts of electricity, enough to power 150,000 homes. Kinew says he no longer is in favor of massive AI data centers. He says they don't provide enough economic benefits for the power they consume. Trade will likely be top of mind today as the Prime Minister and Premiers hold a virtual meeting. A looming CUSMA deadline is just weeks away. Janice McGregor reports.
15: These aren't scheduled to be detailed talks, but things have evolved since they last met, especially in terms of where things stand with the Trump administration on CUSMA. It's becoming increasingly clear that the U.S. wants to rewrite the automotive chapter. Before the House rises for the summer, we're still expecting new legislation to more closely align Canada with how the U.S. keeps goods made with forced labor out of its supply chains. As the Trump administration continues to roll out its tariff strategy, it keeps piling on new ones. As recently as yesterday, United States Trade Representative Jameson Greer told Fox News that the barrier to negotiating with Canada is the fact it still has retaliation in place. But both Ontario Premier Doug Ford and Manitoba Premier Wapkinew said American alcohol is not going back on the shelves until the U.S. backs off and renews its tariff-free trade with Canada. Janice McGregor, CBC News, Ottawa.
11: It has been a violent night in Belfast. Residents fleeing their homes after they were set on fire by an angry mob. Anti-immigrant sentiment has been unleashed after a vicious knife attack in that city. The Sudanese man accused in the stabbing made a court appearance today charged with attempted murder. The victim remains in hospital with serious injuries. The Bank of Canada has just released its latest interest rate. It's holding it at the current 2.25%, in line with what economists had expected. Their prediction was based on strong inflation and job numbers and a weakening economy caused by U.S. tariffs on steel, aluminum, and autos. Forecast has sunshine right now in Winnipeg, but there's a good chance we'll see showers redevelop with a risk of a thunderstorm this afternoon. A high today of 25, 23 today in Brandon, 22 in Dauphin. Also expecting showers today in Flin Flon, a high of 20, also 20 in Thompson, 12 today for Churchill.
1: Hello, I'm Matt Galloway, and you're listening to The Current. Canada's national men's cricket team is playing matches this week in King City, Ontario, which is north of Toronto, trying to qualify for the Cricket World Cup. But you won't be able to catch any of those games in person, not because they're sold out, but because no one will be there. On Friday, Cricket Canada announced that all tickets for the event would be cancelled. This comes during a period of intense turmoil for the game in Canada. CBC's The Fifth Estate recently revealed a string of serious allegations against former officials from Cricket Canada. They include match fixing, interference by organized crime, and corruption. Last week, shots were fired at the house of Cricket Canada's president, Arvinder Khosa, the second time that's happened in as many months. Last Monday, the International Cricket Council announced it had suspended Cricket Canada and taken over its finances due to what they called serious breaches of its membership obligations. Stephen D'Souza is a co-host for The Fifth Estate. He has been reporting on this and joins us now. Stephen, good morning.
16: Good morning, Matt.
1: What do we know about why all of these tickets were cancelled and nobody will be able to watch Canada try to qualify for the Cricket World Cup?
16: So this event involves three countries, the US, Canada, and the Netherlands. And from a source, we were told that the Dutch actually expressed concerns about their safety playing here. We also know that the International Cricket Council had been considering this move for a few days. And we believe it's partly a concern about some of the allegations that we've been bringing up in our investigation, which involves organized crime having some sort of influence around Cricket Canada. There's also been a fear about the potential for match fixing. And I think the fear is that having people on the grounds could lead to people at the event trying to attempt to influence the matches. Mm-hmm. But the thing is, Matt, we never actually got an official reason because the ICC never actually put out a statement, the International Cricket Council, yeah. and they never responded to our attempts to get any information.
1: And this comes after the ICC, the International Cricket Council, announced those sanctions against Cricket Canada, right?
16: That's right, yeah. And I mean, that was a long time coming. And I know we only have a few minutes here. I don't want to take up the entire show going through the pretty much 2 years of chaos, corruption, mismanagement. You know, the Cricket Canada had these issues that have really gone unchecked for so long that it kind of reached a breaking point. And our documentary in April kind of shed a light on some of these issues. But I'll just go through a list of some of them just to give you a sense of the turmoil that Cricket Canada was going through. There were allegations of match fixing by a former national team coach against the president, the CEO, and a board member of Cricket Canada. They all denied the allegations. There was another former national coach, one who many felt brought respectability to the program and actually made Canada competitive on the world stage. He was fired, and he says it's because he wouldn't allow interference from

0: allegations. They went to court in BC. The provincial bodies took Cricket Canada to court in BC. And the judge, when he ruled on this case, really summed up the dysfunction. He said it was an organization engaged in multiple civil wars and squabbles fueled by egos and ambitions. And it was so bad, he almost considered bringing a receiver in to take over the organization. But instead, he ordered a special meeting in which the entire leadership of Cricket Canada was overhauled. And in all of this, Matt, the players were the ones paying the price. There was issues over pay and their contracts. And, you know, the national team's performance suffered and the organization's reputation has taken a massive hit.
1: All of this plus links to organized crime as well?
0: Yeah. And so in our investigation, when we started it, we were looking into those allegations of match fixing and corruption. And we came across something we never expected as we started digging and talking to people, which was that people were afraid to talk to us. And the fear came from threats that people in the cricket world were getting from people who claimed to be representing organized crime, specifically the Bishnoi Gang, which, you know, an Indian-based organization that's been declared a terrorist entity in Canada. And there was an incident where a former high-level official at Cricket Canada had his home shot at. It was an attempted extortion. There was another incident where two local players in BC threatened a national team player claiming they represented the Bishnoi Gang. And they basically told him, allegedly, to support the rise of certain players on the national team. And one of the people that they were told that he was told he had to support would later become Canada's captain, Dilpreet Bajwa. And it appears the goal, at least from what our investigation, the sense we're getting, is that these sort of outside influences wanted to choose the players that were going to be on the national team. So it appears that they could use these players to influence and fix matches down the road.
1: The match fixing is such a toxic thing to introduce. This is one of the most popular sports in the world. And you go to a cricket match believing that things are on the up and up, that the teams are taking the pitch and playing a match against each other. And the winner will be determined by who is better on that pitch. What did you hear about why the system is so vulnerable to something like match fixing, where people could try to throw a match?
0: Yeah, and it's interesting because we learned a bit of the nuance about match fixing, which it isn't always about throwing the entire match. There's things called spot fixing or session fixing, where they're only affecting a certain portion of the game or a small part of the game. So if we think about baseball, think about, you know, a Blue Jays pitcher. If you knew that in the fifth inning he was going to throw a wild pitch to the second batter, you know, and you were able to bet on that. So there's things like that. It doesn't necessarily impact the entire game, but it certainly takes away from the credibility of what's happening on the field. And, you know, one of the things we learned was in February at the World Cup, that captain, Dilpreet Bajwa, he was involved in an incident where he threw a no-ball, which is sort of an illegal delivery, but it's often flagged as spot fixing. And he's now under investigation by the ICC's anti-corruption unit, and was interviewed and had his phone searched. And so, you know, there's a lot of things, and we of course asked him for comment, and he never got back to us. But it's really a case where cricket has had a long, sort of long and sad history when it comes to match fixing. And it's happened at the high levels with a lot of pretty much every country that plays cricket internationally. But it's happened less so for the big countries in recent years, because there's been a lot of sort of legitimate money that's come in and players are paid very well. And so when players are paid well, there's less incentive for them to be influenced by outside forces. But so what's happened is a lot of organized crime has turned to smaller countries, and smaller, relatively speaking, in terms of talent level and money. So smaller countries like Canada, where the players are more susceptible to these sort of offers because they're not getting paid full time to play cricket. And I talked to a man named Devesh Shankar, who is an independent cricket journalist. And he talked about what happens when players are not paid a salary that they can survive on.
2: There are two things can happen. One thing is they have to go and do other jobs, part-time jobs, which is also not very well paid. And when the players are not well paid, there is an opportunity for the corruption to get in. And that's why we are hearing in associate country that a lot of players are getting bribed for sport fixing. So this is also one of the risks we are taking by not paying our players or compensating them enough.
1: Stephen, you mentioned some of the violence that has surrounded this and people's houses being shot up. Last month, a man in Surrey, British Columbia, with alleged ties to the Bishnoi gang and Cricket Canada was killed in a targeted shooting. Late last week, the president of Cricket Canada's house was shot at for the second

0: time. How are people who are in this game reacting to this violence?
1: There's a lot of fear, a lot of confusion going on right now. I mean, our documentary had allegations against the president that he was tied to some of those people claiming to be members of the Bishnoi gang. But that didn't deter people from electing him as the president, even though they knew of these allegations prior to the meeting where he was elected. We also know that he's connected to that man that was killed last month, who was allegedly a key figure in the Bishnoi gang. And so the president, of course, has denied any involvement with organized crime or match fixing. But there are some people who simply, especially at the higher levels and the administrative levels, just refuse to believe that things are as bad as we've been reporting and just want to try to continue as normal. But then there are a lot of others who have just sort of lost hope and felt that there's nowhere left to go now in the sport and kind of feel lost, I think, when they see this, and just really, really despondent with the state of the game.
0: In some ways, international cricket authorities, the ICC, has taken the keys away from Cricket Canada. What does Cricket Canada say it's doing to address these allegations?
1: So before the ICC took over, Cricket Canada had just undergone a leadership change. They just had an annual general meeting and they had voted in new leadership. The president, Arvinder Khosla, became president. And Cricket Canada said they were undergoing a number of corrective steps. They actually created this independent committee with an outsider, a former athlete turned sports lawyer named Dasha Paragovida. And they gave them a timeline for making recommendations. But the thing is, we've seen this kind of thing before where, and I don't want to sound too cynical, but Cricket Canada will put out a very well-worded, professional-sounding statement saying it's doing all the right things, but then it never really backs it up. The key here now is that they do have a new board in place, and so there is a feeling in the cricket world that people should give them some time to actually try to right the ship. The problem is, of course, as you mentioned, is the ICC is technically running things, yeah. So they've given Cricket Canada conditions to meet for reinstatement, and they'll be monitoring those. But again, one of the problems here is that there's not a lot of transparency from Cricket Canada, or especially from the ICC. So we don't know what those conditions are, and we don't really know what the timeline is.
0: It's interesting. You read about this story. Your reporting has gone all over the world. And so you read about these headlines in international journalistic outlets as well. What has this done to the reputation of Canada within the cricket world?
1: Yeah, it's taken a major hit. And it's interesting, too, because Canada not too long ago was seen as an emerging power and that it was on the up and up and ready to take on some of the big countries in cricket. But all of that seems like a mirage right now. And everything that we've been talking about has really set the country back. And I spoke with a man named Derek Pereira, who used to play for the national team and now runs a cricket association here in Ontario. And I asked him about that very question. Take a listen to what he said.
2: Commercially, it puts us in a bad position to sell the organization, to sell the sport. And then overall, I mean, you know, I do have friends from around the world that are involved in cricket within their countries, and it's almost like become a laughing stock. You know, I get sent, you know, memes with, you know, Cricket Canada, and it doesn't express really what's happening here, especially at the grassroots and the local level. There's some amazing cricketers here in Canada that deserve better.
0: Just finally end with that, the grassroots and the local level. You and I are both in the Greater Toronto Area, and there was a story a few years ago of municipalities that were converting baseball diamonds into cricket pitches because so many people wanted to play cricket. This is a sport that young people across the country are getting involved in. What does a cloud like this hanging over the sport mean for those players at the grassroots level?
1: Well, you have a lot of parents now who are wondering whether they should be putting their kid in cricket or whether they should be spending the money they are for a sport where it's not about how good your child is. It's who they know. Or do they need to have connections to gangsters to succeed in the sport? And so we've heard from local officials that, you know, parents are concerned about this. And, you know, I use the analogy of where soccer is in Canada right now. You know, the World Cup's beginning this week. And look at how well Canada's doing on the international stage in soccer. Administration levels cleaned up there and really helped take that energy at the grassroots and convert it to talent and success on the world stage. And I think that could happen with cricket. There is such a grassroots surge in the game. There is so much talent in all of these fields when you're driving around the city and seeing these players playing, but they're being shortchanged by the people at the top. And that's the feeling that a lot of people have, and the feeling, you know, one of the reasons why I wanted to do this story was that we want to see the sport flourish. And we felt that people were being let down by what was happening at the top. And so we're hoping our reporting, which, as you mentioned, has gone around the world, will help impact that.
0: It is a wild story. Stephen, good to talk to you about this. Thank you very much.
1: My pleasure. Thank you.
0: Stephen D'Souza is co-host of CBC's The Fifth Estate.

0: And that is the legendary theme for the BBC's World Service coverage of cricket. Soul Limbo. This is The Current. My name's Matt Galloway. Now to a very different story about a very different sport. It has been a magical playoff run for the New York Knicks. The long-suffering basketball team has steamrolled its competition over the last month. The Knicks are now up 2-1 in the NBA Finals against the San Antonio Spurs. And should that team from New York wind up winning the NBA championship, it would be the first time in more than 50 years, and fans in New York can't get enough.
1: Everywhere you go, you see Knicks. You see a jersey, you see a hat. Everyone is a Knicks fan, and we're in the finals. It's never happened in my lifetime, and I love it.
2: This is absolutely amazing. I'm loving it. I'm taking pictures of New Yorkers, of all things. I'm loving it. I'm loving everybody coming out loving the Knicks again.
0: The streets of New York have been packed after every game, although on Monday the mood deflated somewhat. The Knicks lost at home, and that loss came with U.S. President Donald Trump in the stands for the first time. It was a visit that didn't go over well with some fans.
3: Honestly, I feel like it's kind of disrespectful in a sense, because like all the Knicks fans, like we have this certain type of culture, trying to like just enjoy the game and be like, it was like a certain togetherness of like being at the game and celebrating. Someone coming like that, like it really just seems like he's just trying to grab his own attention. He just wants to be in the spotlight for something that really has nothing to do with him, and it's kind of ruining like everyone. I've talked to multiple people, and we're all saying like, it's really ruining the vibe.
0: Tonight is game four, once again at Madison Square Gardens. Alex Day is an independent New York sports journalist who's been covering the New York Knicks run. Alex, good morning.
4: Good morning. Thank you for having me on.
0: You were in the garden on Monday night. What was it like?
4: Yeah, it was a pretty incredible atmosphere. I was so grateful to be there. I was working with a ticket company called TickPick, and they had me in the building for the first NBA Finals game in Madison Square Garden since 1999. It was a pretty surreal atmosphere between that, the fact that there's the first game there in forever, and the president being there. So it took over an hour to get in. People paid a lot for their tickets. The president was promptly booed during the anthem. And then the Knicks winning streak, which was at 13 games, just has been a surreal ride over the last 6 weeks, came to an end. So it was a weird night. The atmosphere was great, but the Knicks, between losing and never going on a big run, the crowd never really erupted as Madison Square Garden crowd would.
0: People were saying that Trump jinxed the team. What do you think about that?
4: You know, whether he did or didn't, to shut down Midtown Manhattan for hours to then fall asleep in the second quarter of the game, those are just facts.
0: The city seems to be electric right now. And I want to talk about that in a moment. But here is a little bit of Knicks superfan, legendary rapper Fat Joe, talking about how the team has brought your city together.
5: This has been, I've seen Hasidic Jews break dancing with black kids outside the stadium. This is the greatest unification you've ever seen of this New York City in your life since 9/11. This is insane. I got a friend, he puts a screen in his backyard. He said the whole neighborhood, people he never talked to in his life, is walking through his house, opening the refrigerator. This is like, this is unbelievable, man.
0: I love Fat Joe. The screen in the backyard is a thing, right? I've seen these photos. You have viewing parties in Central Park. You have people who are at a laundromat on the curbside, on a fold-up chair at the barbershop, in a bodega. Tell me about the scenes in New York and how this run has brought people together.
4: Yeah, what Fat Joe said sounds hyperbolic, but it's true. And New York is a basketball town. You know, we have over 9 professional teams here between all sports, but for every Yankees fan, there's a Mets fan. For every New York Giants fan, there's a Jets fan. And with the Brooklyn Nets only coming to New York in the last 10, 15 years, this is a Knicks town. Everyone can agree on the Knicks. And every corner you turn, there's a basketball court. And the sport means so much to the people of New York, and the team means so much. And the drought has been terrible, not winning since 1973. And everywhere you look, there is Knicks stuff. Whether you're going into your bagel shop and they've got blue and orange bagels, or there are people in my building that I've walked past for years and then they're wearing all Knicks stuff. And for the first time in years, you start talking to them because they're wearing Knicks stuff. It is, sports have a really beautiful way of unifying people. But for a team like the Knicks in a city like New York, where it just means so much and we've been so desperate, I can really compare it to Toronto with the Maple Leafs. Mm. You know, hockey is the sport in Toronto, right? You guys care about hockey more than anything. And a marquee original six franchise like the Leafs haven't won since 1963. And it sounds incomprehensible, but that's really the same thing with the Knicks. It's been since 1973, since Walt Clyde Frazier and Willis Reed won. And we're desperate. We really are.
0: Leafs won in 67. So, it's worth saying we're not as terrible as some people might think, but yes, terrible still. Why were the Knicks so bad and what turned them around?
4: So the Knicks were great in the 90s and they couldn't get over the hump. They ran into Michael Jordan teams more often than not. They lost in the finals twice. They couldn't get over the hump. At the turn of the century, it's been not only bad, but at times a circus. James Dolan took over owning the team from his father and inherited Cablevision, inherited Madison Square Garden, thus owning the Knicks and the Rangers. And the combination of a lot of losing teams, it's really been dysfunction on every level, from ownership to front office to coaching staff to players. And there have been a myriad of stories. The one that sticks out to me to just show how at times embarrassing it's been on a national level was in 2017 when the owner, James Dolan, had a feud with one of their stars from the 90s, Charles Oakley. Mm-hmm. And in a nationally televised game on ESPN, had Oakley physically removed from the game, had five security guards grabbing each one of his limbs and carrying him out of MSG. They had to stop the game. And this is for a franchise icon. So it's been hard. And they've had some 17-win seasons up until really post-COVID and this resurgence the Knicks have had over the last couple of years. They won one playoff series in over 20 years. And it's been either bad or embarrassing. And right now, they're good and they have their act together.
0: They're up against, and they have a great player in Jalen Brunson, but they're up against perhaps the best player in the world, right?
4: Yes.
0: Tell me a little bit about, we just have a couple of minutes left, but tell me a little bit about the actual rivalry between these two teams.
4: Look, the league is in Victor Wembanyama's hands for the future. He is an alien. He is incredible. And he is a worthy face of the league. He will be around for a long time to come. And his combination of not just size, because we've seen other players with his height, like Yao Ming or even Shaq in many ways, but the way he can move like a guard and affect the game in so many ways, he is unlike anything we've ever seen before. So I would say the consensus feeling among Knicks fans is this guy is going to be around for a long time. He's 22. The league will be his. But right now, this is our time. You know, this is our window. This is our best team that we've, everything has culminated to this moment. So the league is in great hands with Victor Wembanyama, but this is the Knicks' time right now.
0: So I don't want to get ahead of ourselves because there's a game tonight that's not going to stitch anything up. But if the Knicks were to win, what would happen in your city?
4: it's been a bit tempered after some of the actions we saw after game three, where there were 21 arrests and a lot of Knicks fans turned violent. There will probably be a couple people who make really bad headlines, and I hope that doesn't take away from the unity and jubilation in the city right now. But if you're over 60, you saw the Knicks win a long time ago and you've been wanting that feeling back your whole life. And if you're under 60, you've been craving this moment because you've never felt it before. There will be tears, there will be celebrating. If they win, you will see one of the greatest parades after a sports championship we've ever seen in any sport. And I would imagine the whole city would take off of work and pack the Canyon of Heroes and shower these 15 guys with love that they deserve. I think the one other part of the story that should be mentioned is that this team is extremely likable. The core of the team played together in college. They won national championships together at Villanova, and they've somehow been assembled here in the NBA. So you have this kind of high school AAU basketball feel on the world's biggest stage. They're humble, they're hungry, they know how to win. And even some of the other players they brought in have bought in. And you can feel the camaraderie. You can feel how much they love the city. And they feel like New Yorkers to New Yorkers.
0: It is fun to watch from a distance. We wish you the best of luck. Alex, good to talk to you. Thank you.
4: Thank you so much. And go Knicks.
0: Alex Day is a sports journalist. He is in New York City. Coming up after your regional update.
6: You have the digital equivalent of junk food coming through on your phones, trying to divert you away from things that are going to push your brain more. And then you have tools like AI that are trying to offload more mental exercise from you. Oh, we'll do this writing for you. We'll do this thinking for you. And we are sort of sitting back.
0: If you feel like technology is turning your attention span to mush, don't worry, you're not alone. There are things you can do to reclaim your attention span. Coming up, the best-selling author Cal Newport on why he believes our ability to think is under attack and how we need to exercise our brain to get that ability back. That's coming up in 90 seconds here on The Current.
7: 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Good morning. I'm Heather Wells in Winnipeg at 9:30, partly cloudy, 20 degrees. It's 18 in Brandon and Dauphin. Light rain in the Thompson area where it's 15. Well, people with buckets are trying to drain their basements in Stonewall this morning. More than 250 millimeters of rain fell in last night's intense storms. Winnipeg's chair of public works says last night's storm will cost this city as well. 117 millimeters was measured at the Forks. Councillor Janice Luke says the city is going to have to pump water in open construction projects and potholes. Environment Canada is hearing reports of tornadoes in St. Anne, Otterburn and the Parklands, as yet unconfirmed. Manitoba Hydro is dealing with hundreds of outages affecting thousands of customers. Now, Environment Canada says the worst of this storm appears to have missed the already flood-ravaged parts of western Manitoba, Minnetonas, and Swan River. Manitoba's NDP government was in talks last fall with U.S. energy advisors about quickly developing a massive AI data center outside Winnipeg. Documents obtained by CBC News show Premier Wab Kanu wanted accelerated timelines for this to happen. Kanu says Manitoba did a deep dive on the AI data center market, concluding it didn't like what it found. Your next news at 10.
0: Hello again, I'm Matt Galloway, and you're listening to The Current. How long can you focus for?
8: Maybe like 5 minutes, but I'm really locked in, maybe like 20 minutes. On a day-to-day, it might be kind of low, like 5 minutes.
9: I don't think I can really focus.
10: My attention span right now actually is quite low.
11: I actually am worried about my concentration level because it's zero.
0: The world is a busy place. Phones, ever-present, our uniquely human capacity for thinking deeply is waning. The Current's Ann Penman spoke with people outside the main branch of the Vancouver Public Library in downtown Vancouver about their ability to concentrate.
10: I'm being conditioned by these stupid phones and these devices, okay? That's a fact. So I know my attention span is very low, and it's not good. It's not good for people, and it's not good for relationships.
8: I think deeply about staying concentrated, honestly, almost every day. Like, it's something I'm really trying to focus on. There's, like, a lot of jokes about it online, about, like, having, like, fried attention spans, and it's, like, something that people, like, think is super normal, and I think that kind of makes people, like, think that, oh, if everyone's struggling with it, it's fine.
12: Yeah, I'll be thinking about something, and then all of a sudden I'll be looking at my phone. 30 seconds later, I'm like, oh, this is cool, and then I'll go over to the TV and see what's on there. It's never one thing. Focus is just all over the map.
8: I guess I will say that it's important for everyone to really try. It's kind of like an act of rebellion in these days with AI kind of being so pervasive, to really take ownership of your ability to critically think and challenge things.
12: Like, people don't have an opportunity, especially kids, to just kind of be bored and kind of do nothing, which makes it really hard to have focus, because if you're doing nothing, you could think about one thing to do as opposed to like 500 things to look at.
0: What does it mean when we can't concentrate anymore? And what can we do about that? Well, our next guest says we are facing an attack on our ability to think. He is calling for what he says should be a revolution in defense of thinking. Cal Newport is a professor of computer science at Georgetown University and the author of the best-selling book Deep Work, Rules for Focused Success in a Distracted World. We spoke in April. Here's our conversation. How is your attention span?
6: Well, hopefully it's doing okay, but I work really hard at it. Sort of like asking someone who has a regular jogging habit, how are your lungs doing? And they say, oh, they're pretty good.
0: You wrote, and I want to get to the habit in a moment and the exercise that you put into this. You wrote an opinion piece in the New York Times recently, and it said, I'm done ceding my brain, the core of all that makes me who I am, to the financial interests of a small number of technology billionaires or the short-sighted conveniences of hyperactive communication styles. What were you seeing happen to yourself that led you to write that?
6: Well, I noticed there's a passivity we seem to have in the face of this onslaught to our ability to actually sustain our attention. I certainly noticed it in my own life. You have the digital equivalent of junk food coming through on your phones, trying to divert you away from things that are going to push your brain more. And then you have tools like AI that are trying to offload more mental exercise from you. Oh, we'll do this writing for you. We'll do this thinking for you. And we were sort of sitting back saying, well, hey, what can you do? It's technology. And I was sort of getting tired of that. I said, this actually makes me a little bit upset that these companies are coming at a core aspect of my humanity, my ability to direct my brain at things I find important. And I don't want to just sit back and take it.
13: What specifically is happening? I ask in part because you wrote that great book, Deep Work, a decade ago. And you wrote about the strategies that people could employ to find time to think deeply. But in that Times piece, you said we're losing the ability to think deeply at all, regardless of how much space we can find in our schedules for that. So what is going on right now?
6: Yeah, it's a troubling development. 10 years ago when I wrote that book, I thought the issue was just make more time for deep work during your job and things will be better. Now, 10 years later, you could make all the time in the world. And I think most of us would actually struggle to make good use of it. And I think what really happened here was the rise of the attention economy. So you had these tech companies who were making massive fortunes off of trying to monetize our attention. And then this was followed by the AI revolution, which piggybacked on top of that and said, okay, now your brains are weak from spending a decade staring at these phones. Now we can offload any type of thinking you have left to do. And so I think that 1-2 punch of phone-delivered attention economy distraction, followed more recently by generative AI, has really put our brains into a much worse situation than even we were 10 years ago.
13: I mean, full confession, I'm somebody who, if I'm reading a book, and I read all the time, I have to put my phone in another room. I need to physically be separated from the phone, and I like to think that I'm able to concentrate, but I have to put it away because I know that it will attract me. What's going on there?
6: There's a part of our brain that you can call the short-term motivation system. And what it does is it evaluates things that are proximate, things you could be doing right now, and basically evaluates how much of a reward would we get from that activity. And if the reward is high, it's going to generate a cascade of neurotransmitters that feels like motivation to do that thing. So if your phone is nearby, your brain has been trained through the use of these algorithmically optimized apps like TikTok or Instagram that it will give you a good reward. So if the phone is nearby, your short-term reward system, it's firing inside your head saying, pick up the phone, pick up the phone. We are evolved to listen to those systems. And this is why actually literally having the phone in a different place where the friction to go get it would be high gives you a completely different cognitive experience because your short-term motivation system doesn't have that option to vote for. And it makes a big difference.
13: What role does AI play in helping to reduce that friction that you just talked about?
6: What I've been seeing when I've been studying how early adopters of AI, so this first couple of years, how are people adopting generative AI tools? One of the big signals I'm seeing is that they're using it to reduce cognitive strain. We talk a lot about productivity. We talk a lot about automating work we don't want to be doing. That's not what I'm actually seeing on the ground. People are turning to these Gen AI tools in cases where even if it makes their life harder in the sense of that tasks take longer to complete, if they can avoid the strain, for example, of staring at a blank page and having to fill that in with words, they will do almost anything to do it. So it's come along and given us an easy way to avoid some of the last remaining acts of cognitive strain that still remained in our lives.
13: You say that we are losing our ability to think deeply at all. And that, to some people, might sound dramatic. What does that mean at the most elemental level?
6: It means we cannot sustain our mind's eye for an extended period of time on a target of our choice. That's what I'm really talking about. So to be able to think deeply is to say, okay, there's something going on in my life I want to figure out. I can actually turn my mind's eye internal and try to figure out, why do I feel this way or what should I do? Or I have an external problem I'm trying to solve. It's like a business strategy that we need to update. I can turn my mind's eye onto that and sustain my focus and try to actually understand what we should do here that's better. So that contemplative ability of aiming our mind's eye at our own will is critical to the human experience. And that is what I think we're losing.
13: Talk a bit more about that and what the broader consequences of losing that ability to think deeply are on our economy, on our society, and beyond.
6: There are economic impacts for sure. In the U.S., for example, somewhere around 40 to 50% of the economy now is dedicated to what's known as intensive knowledge industries. So these are things, whether it's like R&D or computer programming or aerospace design, that require concentrated thought to actually do well at. So if we lose our ability to focus, there's an economic hit, but there's also a political hit as well, right? I mean, the ability to bring in complicated information and sustain your thinking on issues that are affecting you is critical to be a participant in a political democracy. And we have the personal hit. The ability to control our mind's eye is how we expand our moral imagination. It's how we better understand ourselves and our lives and our place in the world. In that New York Times piece, I talk about Martin Luther King at this pivotal moment early in his career during the Montgomery bus boycotts, sitting there at his kitchen table just reflecting. And that's when he really solidified this idea, hey, you need to stand up for justice. It was reflection. It was deep thinking that helped form the cause that he then pursued so vigorously. So we lose a lot when we cede our ability to focus on what we want to over to these companies.
13: We also lose a bit of who we are, right? One of the questions that we keep asking on this program is, what does it mean to be human now? How is thinking and thinking deeply at the core of what it means to be human?
6: Well, I think we underestimate the degree to which our sense of self is constructed. It's constructed over time, in part by taking in experiences, ways we feel, things that happen, and then taking the time to actually try to fit this into some sort of cognitive scaffolding that defines our sense of ourself and our place in the world. It's an act of self-reflection. It's an act of contemplation. And when you lose that ability, those moments where you're just you alone with your thoughts, why am I sad about this? How am I going to react to this disappointment? What do I feel like is not going well in my life? All of that is the result of being able to sit there, aim your mind's eye at something important, and keep it quietly sustained there. So I think our sense of selves become much more fractured. We become much more reactive, just sort of bouncing from one stimuli to another delivered through glowing screens. And I think that's a diminished form of our humanity.
13: There's a neat thing that you do in this piece in which you draw a parallel between the moment that we're living through now and the transformation and the shift around how we understood exercise that happened in the 50s and 60s. Tell me about that.
6: Yeah, to me, this is hopeful, right? If you look back to the mid-20th century, we did not generally think a lot about diet and exercise. We had, in some sense, bigger fish to fry, and it wasn't something we thought much about. Yeah. And then there was this transition that happened, especially in the 1950s and 60s, where A, our food got industrialized and less healthy, and B, we switched to more of a suburban style car culture. So physical activity went down and we got really physically unhealthy. And there was a revolution in thinking we had where we said, oh, diet matters, exercise matters. Now that sounds so obvious to the 21st century listener, but this was actually a revolution in how we thought about ourselves and our health. I think something similar can and should happen for our cognitive fitness, that we're at a point now where we say, you know what, we never used to think about this before, but our ability to sustain focus on things that are important is really critical. And because our environment has shifted, we're getting really bad at it. Oh, we need to really prioritize this now. We need to care about our cognitive fitness and take proactive focus steps to be stronger mentally. So this is sort of what I'm calling for, is a revolution in cognitive fitness, similar to the 20th century revolution in physical fitness.
13: Why do you use that word revolution?
6: That's the way I think about it, because it was a somewhat sudden and significant shift in the way that we understood the world and acted. I also like this idea that it's pushing back. Revolutions have a sense of resistance. And I think that's where we are right now as well, is that we need to say, wait a second, we're not just sitting here passively taking in information about, oh, I guess this is what AI is doing now. I guess this is just what happens on our phones. We have agency.
13: One of the things that happened that spurred that revolution when it came to physical fitness was, but the president had a heart attack, right?
6: Yeah, Eisenhower had a heart attack. He was out playing golf in Denver. And they made this decision, the White House made this decision, that they were going to bring out Paul Dudley, who was this sort of pioneering cardiologist who had started the American Heart Association, to brief the press. And they say, let me educate you about heart attacks and cardiovascular health. And it was in that briefing that a lot of Americans for the first time were really given the message, hey, what you eat can make a difference on your heart health. Actually, like, you have a say in this. This is not just the fickle finger of fate that's going to come down and touch you randomly in your 60s and you may or may not die. And that was actually a revolutionary new idea for a lot of people. Oh, your diet matters for your longevity.
13: Do we need an equivalent of Eisenhower's heart attack to spur this kind of action, to spur this revolution, do you think?
6: Well, I've been wondering if, for example, some of the things that have been happening, especially here in the States with smartphones and social media and kids. Mm-hmm. I think this has been very effective that we had this large policy shift that seemingly happened overnight where schools across the country said, you know what, you really shouldn't have phones in schools. And the results have been anecdotally and quantitatively overwhelmingly positive. We've had the successful lawsuits recently against Meta that's also been happening in the States about, hey, your product is causing harm. You don't get to just shrug your shoulders and say technology is technology. Like, you built this and it caused harm for these kids. So I think those could be watershed moments. I think AI is playing an interesting role as well, because unlike a lot of other technologies where we liked them at first and then over time they became a more negative presence, the average person is just hearing doom and dread deadlines about these technologies and are scratching their heads and saying, well, why are you building these things? All we hear is headline after headline where you're bragging about how all of our jobs are going to go away and all of our systems are going to collapse. I think both these things together is creating a sort of anti-technology sentiment that maybe will have a similar impact as the Eisenhower heart attack.
13: So let's talk about what that revolution would look like. What is the cognitive equivalent of exercise, of going for a jog?
6: Well, I think we have to look at both parts of physical health, which is nutrition and exercise. So what you consume and what you do. So, I mean, I would imagine at an individual level, this might mean, oh, I care about what information I consume, just like I care about what food I consume, which means, for example, I'll look at something like TikTok and say that has no nutritional value.
13: You call TikTok a Dorito, a digital Dorito.
6: It's an ultra processed product, right? A Dorito is not really a food. We broke down the elements of foods into their stock components, remixed them in a lab to be hyper palatable. And it's to quote Michael Pollan, an edible food like substance that is highly addictive and does nothing really good for us. Well, TikTok video is the same thing. They've broken down human content into its constituent elements, right? We'll have millions of people just uploading, trying everything they can. And then we'll have algorithms sort through this to try to find like the exact sequence of sort of colors and movements and pictures and themes that's going to be irresistible for you, the user. It's a digital Dorito. And maybe that's not something we need to consume. And on the exercise front, this is where things like reading real books, writing, not trying to avoid it, but embracing the strain of writing and going for thinking walks. I'm just going to reflect while I move, just like Aristotle did, you know, way back when in the ancients, when he would walk the grounds of the Lyceum thinking, I'm going to be peripatetic and I'm just going to walk and think. Like, that's going to be my cognitive exercise, and avoiding ultra-processed content, maybe that'll be my cognitive nutrition.
13: So my doctor would say, don't eat the Doritos. Are you suggesting that we don't use social media whatsoever?
6: Well, at the very least, I would say short-form video content that's algorithmically curated. Yeah, let's not do it. I'm talking TikTok. I'm talking about Reels on Instagram. I think we need to walk away from that, like we walk away from, as adults, we just don't eat a lot of Twinkies. Other type of social media, hey, if I'm following a particular person on Instagram, it's like an author I like, and I go on there every once in a while to like see their latest videos, that's okay. I mean, maybe that's like you have the occasional slice of pizza. But I do think we need to start thinking in those terms of like, there's certain cognitive foods that if we're adults, we shouldn't be eating. And if we have kids, we shouldn't let that be their main part of their diet.
13: That it's not that it's no good for you, that it's actually harmful to you, that this is something that we need to think about in terms of causing harm.
6: I think so. I think if you're looking at a service like TikTok for 4 or 5 hours a day, there's all sorts of primary and secondary harms that's causing in exchange for really no benefit, right? That there's much better ways to get whatever benefit that is, be it diversion or entertainment or being informed. There's much healthier ways to get those same benefits.
13: Is there room for moderation, he says, as somebody who might eat a Dorito or two?
6: I mean, I don't know if you've tried to do this before. Have you ever tried to open a bag of potato chips and say, look, I'm just going to eat a few while this is here?
13: There was a good ad campaign that was about that, how you can't do that, right? You can't just eat one.
6: Yeah, they bragged about it, right? And I think actually TikTok brags about this as well. It's like, hey, we have the highest user engagement of any social app that's out there. I think abstention is hard, right? It's the same thing with like cigarettes. It's a lot of smokers like went through this in the 90s when the smoking rates dropped. They're like, well, what if I just cut back on smoking to certain occasions? It doesn't work that way. You have to probably, with the more addictive behaviors, is if it's not really giving you a benefit, abstention is going to be the right way. We used to be afraid of talking about that. And I think now it's not taboo anymore. It used to be considered eccentric to say, no, just don't use that service. And you'd be like, no, you have to use these services. This is like the new town square or whatever. And I think now people are much more open to a much wider variety of engagements with technology. They're much more open to the idea of like, hey, don't use TikTok, don't use Instagram Reels, get all social media off of your phone. You know, that's not a crazy suggestion anymore.
13: What about reading? Go back to that. And partially because, like writing, it can be difficult. You have to sit and you have to throw yourself into something. What do we know about about how much reading is enough to exercise our brain, for example.
6: Reading is the cognitive equivalent of something like jogging, right? It's hard. And you are going to feel some like resistance or discomfort, but not in an overwhelming sense. And it really gives us a lot of health on the other side. When we read, I think Marianne Wolf, the researcher here at UCLA, has done a really good job of trying to make accessible what happens in your brain. But basically, the short version is the more you read, the more your brain actually wires together different modules or segments of your brain that had different independent uses in our evolutionary past. It wires them together into this neuronal dance that can accomplish this goal of taking marks on a page and turning them into internal understanding. Now, once you've done that, you now have in your brain what she calls deep reading processes. It's a smarter brain. And you can now take these wired together different sections of your brain and turn them the other way to produce original thoughts, to produce original insights. So just like jogging means your cardiovascular health is going to go up and now you're going to be able to do more physical activities that are more impressive, reading makes your ability to actually think smarter, more interesting thoughts, it improves it. And that then becomes useful in all aspects of your life.
13: Do you see any value in using artificial intelligence? Are there areas or times, because it can be a tool, and again, it's much debated, but it can be a tool that when used properly, perhaps can save some time, can cut down on repetitive tasks. Is there an opportunity to use AI?
6: I think so. And I think if we put on this cognitive health frame, there's a useful filter we can apply. So if you're using an AI-based tool to automate or eliminate a task that's tedious, I think that's a big win. But if you're using an AI tool solely because you're trying to avoid cognitive strain, that's when I would be wary. So automation of tedium, yes. Avoiding cognitive strain, I think that's a problem, especially if you're in like a knowledge work job where the application of your brain is the primary driver of value generation.
13: The job part is interesting as well, because one of the things you recommend is changing our workplaces. And there's a part of that that I think people might run to or run away from. And that's no phones or laptops at meetings. What does that do?
6: Well, it allows us to actually sustain concentration in that context, right? So again, if we have the phone there or we have a laptop that has access to email and Slack and similar distractions, the short-term motivation regions of our brain are going to be like, look at this, look at this, look at this. And it'll be very difficult to actually engage with sustained attention on whatever's being talked about, be it giving attention to the other person talking or the idea they're presenting. And I've been making this argument since, you know, I wrote that book, Deep Work, 10 years ago. Knowledge work is about producing original information using the human brain. We should be prioritizing then settings where the brain can do that well. But what we've done instead is set up our office environments to be as hostile as possible to that fundamental ability. And I continue to find that reality baffling.
13: Can we do this on our own? You have the smartest people in the world who have created this technology that, to your point, is trying to drag me away from whatever I'm doing now to look at it. And in Australia, for example, you have the social media ban for kids under the age of 16. You have the wild success of a book like The Anxious Generation by Jonathan Haidt, which is calling for governments in some ways to step in here. Do governments need to do this or can we do this on our own?
6: I think we do need governments to step in. I think we need engagement at all levels. We need individuals really caring and prioritizing cognitive fitness. We need institutions and organizations at the sub-governmental level caring about it. Our schools, for example, should really care about this. And then I think the government level has a role to play in this as well, just like we saw with physical health, right? Like the government can't make me jog. That's a commitment I need to have. But the government did ban trans fats, which actually probably had a significant impact on, you know, heart health. So I think we need engagement on these issues at all levels.
13: And in part, we need people to believe that we can do something about this. One of the things that you say in that New York Times piece that leapt out at me is no more shrugging. What does that mean?
6: I see a lot of this passivity and it really sort of distresses me, right? This idea of, I guess kids these days are just on their phones. What can you do? And then we just accept that. Or I guess like AI, you know, I guess we're all just going to let it write for us today and all the, you know, and it's going to take all of our jobs. Like, what can we do? There's a lot of shoulder shrugging. And I want to get us out of that stance and more into a more aggressive stance, which is why I think, for example, the shift to get phones out of schools was very significant, right? Because it's an example of a technology came, it was widely adopted. We noticed there was problems and we rolled it back and everyone's happier about it. So I think that is such an important step forward because it shows we are not on this deterministic march of technological inevitability that once a tool is out there, what can we do? We still have agency. I call this philosophy techno-selectionism, this idea that we can be highly selective about technology, including revising past decisions. Nothing is inevitable. We have autonomy here.
13: Jonathan Haidt said on this program that if you said the train is out of the station, but the train was rolling down the track and your child was there, you would do everything to try and stop that train from hitting the child. That's how we have to think about it in some ways. We don't just say, well, it's over and done with. We need to actually take action.
6: I 100% agree with this. And I agree with John about that. And I think he is living proof that like action is possible. I mean, I remember when I first started covering John maybe 4 or 5 years ago, and it seemed like a Sisyphean task, him out there trying to convince people that like kids shouldn't be using their phones. And there's all these people arguing against them and it was out of fashion. 5 years later, it changed. People did make changes. So this, you know, these type of things do give me hope.
13: And if we don't, what is at stake collectively? You say that these problems are only going to get worse. So if we do not broadly take this on and understand the value of thinking and being able to think deeply, what do you think is at stake?
6: I think there's multiple major ramifications. I think there's the economic ramifications of having an economy that increasingly is skewing towards more advanced and complicated knowledge work. If that's going to happen at the same time that we get literally dumber, we are going to have an economic competitiveness problem. I think we have a civic political problem. The more we lose our ability to sit there and think carefully about issues, the more we're going to fall into algorithmically defined tribalism, which, as we've seen here in the States, doesn't work out that well for anyone. And I think it's leading to unhappiness and despair. The non-cognitive life, the non-contemplative life, a life where we're not very good at sustaining thoughts, is a life that's much more reactive. It's much more simplified, and it's harder to find sustainable meaning and purpose in that world. So we have a lot of negative ramifications that are looming if we don't take seriously our ability to use our brains.
13: Cal Newport, it's great to speak with you about this. Thank you very much.
6: Well, thanks for having me.
13: Cal Newport is a professor of computer science at Georgetown University and the author of Deep Work, Rules for Focused Success in a Distracted World. We spoke in April. That's The Current for this Wednesday, the 10th of June. Q's up next on CBC Radio 1. Before we go, seems like a lot of sports on the go right now. You have, of course, the World Cup, which is getting set to kick off tomorrow. We have our big soccer show in the atrium of the Broadcasting Center on Friday. If you're not making it down to see that show, you can hear it live on CBC Radio 1. And of course, there is basketball as well. Tonight, game 4 of the NBA Finals. As we mentioned, if the Knicks can pull out 2 more wins against the San Antonio Spurs, they'll win the championship for the first time in 53 years. The director, Spike Lee, is a legendary Knicks superfan. You will find him courtside, dressed in orange and blue. He is the director of many films, including the summertime classic Do the Right Thing. And that film features music from another Knicks superfan, Chuck D. Here's Chuck D, Public Enemy, Fight the Power. I'm Matt Galloway. Thanks for listening to The Current. See you tomorrow.
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3: You might have soccer on your mind with the World Cup starting later this week. Boy Wanda, one of the most successful Canadian producers ever, has teamed up with Canada Soccer to put together folks like City in Color, Nelly Furtado, and Alessia Cara to make maybe the most Canadian record ever.
4: This is CBC News. Good morning. I'm Heather Wells in Winnipeg. At 10 o'clock, it is 20. We're headed to a high today of 25. And while we do have a partly cloudy sky now, expect a good chance of showers this afternoon. Maybe once again, a risk of a thunderstorm. Well, people in Stonewall are mopping up after more than 250 millimeters of rain poured down yesterday. Ryan Margetz has been bailing out his basement using 5-gallon pails all morning. He says in all the years he's lived in Stonewall, it's never flooded. But last night, the water was coming from everywhere. And by the time it stopped, he says it was knee deep.
5: Like anybody else has gone through this, it's just frustrating. You know, like you wonder if you're prepared enough for something like that, but you're never prepared for 9 inches of rain to fall, right?
4: Flooding has also closed the Interlake School Division. Winnipeggers are dealing with downed trees and flooded basements. Environment Canada says 117 millimeters of rain fell at the Forks. Michael Conker lives in North Kildonan and heard water running in his basement. He went down and found water and sewage spewing out of his shower drain. He called his neighbor to get some advice.
6: He was walking down to his basement. He goes, yeah, I'm going to have a peek at mine. Then he goes, oh my God. He goes, I got water pumping up through my floor as well. And then he just hung up on me.
4: The city of Winnipeg says it's been dealing with a lot of calls about plugged catch basins and sewer issues. Public Works Chair Janice Luke says the city has a lot of water to drain.
7: If you think of all the construction projects we've got on the go right now that are open, where roads are open, there's a lot of water that's been cooling then in these open projects. They're going to have to be pumping it out. It's going to have to dry out. Any of the potholes, it's just not good for potholes, right? It's just not good for older infrastructure, and we have a lot of older infrastructure. So this is going to be a cost to the city.
4: Manitoba Hydro says crews are dealing with more than 32,000 customers without power. Peter Chura at the utility says the outages are spread all across southern Manitoba, but the majority are in Winnipeg. Documents obtained by CBC News show Manitoba was in talks last fall with U.S. energy advisors. The province wanted advice on reviving plans to build a hydro-generating station at Kahnawake on the Nelson River. The project shelved by Greg Selinger's NDP government in 2014. The new cost estimate for Kahnawake is $18 billion. Documents show the cash-strapped province was considering private capital or a private equity partner to build the hydro project. This does not amuse Manitoba PCs, long accused by the NDP of trying to privatize hydro. PC leader Abhi Khan.
8: The premier needs to come clean with Manitobans on what he's doing. What is his plan? Is he looking to privatize hydro like he says he is against from day one? What is he actually doing? What was that deal? How did it fall apart? And where does that leave Manitoba Hydro?
4: Premier Wab Kanu says Kahnawake is still on the table as a long-term plan. Kanu says he wanted to learn all the possible financing options. Well, the Bank of Canada has just released its latest interest rate. As expected, it is holding it at the current 2.25%. Details from Peter Armstrong.
9: This is about what we had been expecting, both in terms of the actual decision. I don't think anybody thought the bank's overnight rate was going to change today. But it was also what we expected in terms of where we go from here. The Bank of Canada isn't showing its cards by no means, but it does say it will do whatever it takes to make sure that inflation, its main job, stays on target. Here's a quote from the release. It says, economic activity in Canada has been weak and uncertainty about U.S. trade policy persists. The conflict in the Middle East is ongoing and oil prices remain elevated. Governing Council is going to continue to look through the war's near-term impact on headline inflation, but will not let higher energy prices become persistent inflation. That certainly sounds like the bank is warning it may have to raise rates if inflation really starts to ramp up again. Peter Armstrong, CBC News, Toronto.
4: And finally, Bryan Adams is headlining FIFA's official World Cup countdown concert in Toronto tonight. Opening matches begin tomorrow. Time to look at the forecast, and partly cloudy right now, but there's a good chance we'll see more showers today, maybe even a thunderstorm, a high of 25. 23 is the high in Brandon, 22 in Dauphin, also with a good chance of showers. In Thompson today, a high of 20, and in Churchill, a high of 12 on CBC Radio 1.
3: I'm Tom Power. Welcome to Q. It's been a big year for thinking about what it means to be Canadian. You know, the 51st state stuff, tariffs, elbows up. It feels like there's a lot of energy around this country and conversation about, you know, what it is that we are. Today, you're going to hear from one of the most successful producers in Canadian history. He decided to try and answer the question, what does Canada actually sound like? Boy Wanda is one of the people most responsible for Drake's sound. He brought together folks like Nelly Furtado, City in Color, Alessia Cara, A.P. Dillon, the music of the Tragically Hip, and more, and made a record that tries to answer that question. That's coming up. Plus, the folks behind this theme you're hearing right now, By Perula, on their new record. All that coming up on Q. All right, why don't we start things off with some music?

God's plan. So Drake, Rihanna, Justin Bieber, Eminem, Drake again. What if I told you that there's one artist in common with all of those big tracks? That's Matthew Samuels, who goes by the name Boy Wonder. He started out making beats on this primitive software called Fruity Loops in the basement of his parents' house because he wasn't that athletic. Then he linked up with Drake, and at just 16 years old on MSN, of all places, he and Drake meet, and they go on to transform Canadian music. He won the Grammy for Best Rap Recording for Drake's 2018 hit God's Plan, which you just heard. Last year, he received the International Achievement Award at the Junos, and he was also named Canada Soccer's first ever music ambassador as this country prepares to co-host the 2026 World Cup. So the question is, what makes Boy Wonder or Matthew Samuels such a sought-after producer? I mean, one thing is that he's kind of a sponge. He takes in all kinds of sounds, something he says he can do because he grew up in Canada, grew up in and around Toronto, surrounded by different cultures and musical traditions. And that openness to all music is really at the heart of his latest project, which he did with Canada Soccer. It's called What If It All Goes Right? It's not an album about soccer or anything. There's nothing that rhymes with cleats. But Boy Wonder did try to capture the spirit of Canada, the sound of Canada. And he brought together some of the country's biggest artists, Nelly Furtado, The Tragically Hip, A.B. Dylan, Jesse Reyes, City in Color, Alessia Cara, more. So Boy Wonder came into the studio. We talked about making this album, which is pretty ambitious. It's like a new Tears Are Not Enough. We talked about Electric Circus, the old Much Music show that inspired his work with Nelly Furtado, and also just how much Nelly Furtado means to him. We do talk about his work on the new Drake record. But my favorite thing, and I think the thing you're going to enjoy the most about this record, or this conversation, is I think he made a very quietly, very radical record about what Canada is and what Canada sounds like. But given that the whole reason this record exists is soccer, we started with his connection

0: I've been kicked out of like one game.
1: Why did you get kicked out of the game?
0: One of our players was getting abused, and the ref wasn't making any calls, so I had to let him hear it. You know.
1: Oh wow! So you're like the real soccer dad. You're really giving it.
0: Yeah, I'm a little bit like, here's the thing, man. I'm just passionate about everything that I do. You know, so it's like when I'm really into it, like something, I'm really into it, and I get into it. You know, and I don't regret it because sometimes people have to get called out. You know, and that ref was not doing his job.
1: Did you play growing up?
0: No, my parents tried to get me into it, but it was a little too late. It was like eighth grade. Playing soccer your first time in eighth grade doesn't really make sense. You know?
1: Yeah, right. Yeah. You kind of want to be doing it from when you're like 7 years old.
0: Yeah, yeah. You got to learn fundamentals. I'm out there like big old kid and I don't even know how to dribble a ball properly.
1: Hold on. Why did they try to get you to play in grade eight?
0: This is a question I have to ask them. They don't really have answers for me, you know? I think I asked them that one time and they're just like, I don't know. They're just trying something.
1: worked out that you were an indoor cat. We talked about that last time. Staying inside with the computer.
0: Yes.
1: Turned out to be good for you.
0: Definitely turned out good. Definitely.
1: So how did this thing come about with you and Canada Soccer?
0: Well, the people at Perfect Pitch and Canada Soccer, they reached out about originally, you know, just doing four songs for the World Cup. I was just like, you know what? I brought the idea to them. I was like, there's so much talent in Canada. I don't think it's deserving of only like four songs. Why not just do an entire project and do it with all Canadians? They thought it was a great idea, and we just got a bunch of Canadian artists. Took about a year to put together, and we made an amazing body of work. I'm super proud of it.
1: Not every artist like yourself who's Canadian who goes international the way that you did to have like, you know, international hits, mm-hmm. Sri Lanka and the Philippines and, you know, all over the world. Okay, there's no part of the world that the songs you've worked on aren't playing.
0: Yeah.
1: I find that, no disrespect to them, the Canadian-ness of them matters to them a little less. They mm-hmm. see themselves as like more international artists than anything else when they get to that level.
0: Yeah.
1: It sounds like it's very... the Canadianness of you and Canadian artists sounds still very important to you.
0: Of course. We have, I think, some of the most talented here, if not the most talented people on the planet live in Canada, from producers to songwriters to artists, actors, actresses, athletes, everything. You know, there's a lot of talent here. I'm just proud to be Canadian. You know, I was born in Jamaica. I came here and, you know, just growing up in Canada, growing up with how the culture is out here, you know, like, the Italians hang out with the Indians and the Jamaicans, and everybody's just kind of together in Canada, and that's how it was growing up. So, you know, when this opportunity came up, it's just pride for me. It's like, Canada, we make some of the best music, and I know other countries are going to be making music as well. So I'm like, yeah, like I want to compete, and I think I'm one of the most diverse producers in the world. And yeah. I was like, let's put it together. Let's make all different types of music. Let's get all Canadians. There's a bunch of Canadians that make different genres of music. Let's all put it together.
1: What did you make when your parents told you were going to move to Canada? What did you think of Canada at that point?
0: I was only 4 years old when I moved up here.
1: Any memory of that at all?
0: I have super early memories of being in Canada, but coming from Jamaica, I could vaguely remember like what was going on in Jamaica. I was too young, but I just remember early living in Canada.
1: No, like no memories of like, okay, there's snow here and there's winter here. And
0: yeah, there. I remember like when I was a kid, I grew up, the first place I lived when I came out here was North York. And I lived in an area called the Villaways. And I just remember just doing kiddie stuff, like making snow angels and being outside with friends like super early. But it's such a long time ago. You know, I'm turning 40 this year, so.
1: Oh yeah, you're old. We're getting up there, aren't we?
0: Yeah, getting up there. So to remember something that happened when I was four, it's like kind of. There's like little things that I remember, you know? So.
1: There's a couple of Canadian kind of Easter eggs on this record mm-hmm. that Canadians will understand that people might not. But let's take a listen to this.

0: That is Electric Circus by Nelly Furtado and Boy Wanda, my guest. So, Electric Circus, for people who are listening to this outside of Canada, used to come on Much Music.
1: Yeah, Electric Circus was a show that came on Much Music. It was kind of just like a live party with performances and music and music videos in the background. I grew up watching that and listening to Electric Circus. And
0: Friday nights, right? Was it Friday nights it was on?
1: I think so.
0: Yeah, because it was on the old Queen Street building just up the road.
1: Yeah, yeah.
0: I was out in Newfoundland. I thought it was the coolest thing.
1: It was so cool.
0: Like,
1: it was so cool.
0: Live DJs, people dancing.

0: just a good time. And I just remember being a kid watching it. And I'm like, yeah, that looks like just a bunch of people having a great time, just dancing, no phones or nothing. That was before the whole phone epidemic. And it came about because when I was in the studio vibing with Nelly, I have like a screen in my studio, and we kind of made the colors real strobey in the studio, and we put on old school Electric Circus clips.
1: Really?
0: While we were making the song, yeah. So we were literally just vibing and watching Electric Circus and like just trying to recreate the energy, which is why we ended up naming the song Electric Circus, because that's where the inspo came from.
2: When I first moved up here, there was someone who I work with who DJed on Electric Circus. Mm-hmm. And it was like I met, I don't know, like a very, very famous person.
0: Yeah.
2: You know what I mean? Like, I was like, oh my God, you did really? And then I met someone else on the team who danced one time at Electric Circus.
0: Yeah.
2: It's a very big deal.
0: No, huge deal. I seen my uncle on Electric Circus one time, and I was like, dancing. I was just like, what? Like, I couldn't believe it.
2: Randomly you saw your uncle?
0: He is, yeah. He's just in the corner, like, electric sliding by himself. And I was like, what the hell? Like, I couldn't believe it. I couldn't believe it. It's kind of embarrassing.
2: Was it one of the random videos you brought up and there's your uncle?
0: Yeah, no, I couldn't find it, but I remember on TV, like, well, I used to watch Electric Circus live when it was happening. So I just remember one time seeing my uncle down there, and he's like super young at the time. I guess he just wanted to go out there and have a good time. And I just saw
2: him by himself, electric sliding.
0: Electric slide, like, you know, the body roll. He's doing like the body roll by himself. I was like, yo, this is crazy. Yeah, insane. It's insane, but I guess he's having a good time. I can't be mad at him, you know?
2: When did you meet Nelly for the first time?
0: I met Nelly for the first time. I met her a few times, like, earlier, like, when I was younger, but it was just very, like, vague meeting. And then I met her at a friend of mine's wedding. She was there, and we talked and exchanged numbers. And
2: were you a fan of hers growing up? Did you hear?
0: Huge fan of Nelly Furtado. Huge fan. I always wanted to work with Nelly from the first time hearing her up until she made the album with Timbaland and was dominating the game. And, you know, like, Timbaland's one of my favorite producers. So I was always inspired by the work he did with Nelly and a lot of other people. But Nelly, just being Canadian, always just watching her and just proud of her, you know, just like, wow, I can't believe she's Canadian. Like, she's where I'm from.
2: I think I didn't know how influential she was. Cause I mean, you guys really like you and Drake and 40, like, you really kind of changed Canadian music.
0: Yeah.
2: And I didn't really know how much she meant to your kind of your community, like, yeah, your crowd. I saw until I saw Drake's he inducted her into the Canadian Music Hall of Fame this year.
3: You were our North Star, the proof that it was possible. The Portuguese princess who could go from spitting 16s with swollen members to dropping Maneater and Promiscuous with Timbaland. There were no ceilings, there were no walls, there were no boundaries. Tonight, you're being inducted into Canada's Music Hall of Fame.
2: I didn't know, like, she was that influential.
0: Oh, Nelly's massive, man. Like she also changed music. She was a part of, like, that whole when Timbaland came and kind of took over with Justin Timberlake and Nelly and his
2: own. Yeah, because she had "I'm Like a Bird" before, which I loved. Like, yeah. "I'm Like a Bird" and "See My Face in the Magazine." Yeah. What's that song? "'Cause This Life Is For Short." Powerless.
0: Yes.
2: Good song.
0: Yes, it's a great song.
2: Better
0: great
2: when
0: song.
2: I sing it, but if you want to sample that, man, you go right ahead.
0: Yeah. Somebody get me the song.
2: Yeah. Okay, that's good. Thanks. Okay, yeah. I'll 10%. It's easy. So when Nelly did "Promiscuous" with Timbaland, yeah, that you said that was important.
0: That was game changing, man. Like she literally changed the sound.

0: Justin Timberlake at that time, the music that they're making changed the entire soundscape of music.
1: How so?
0: As a producer, hearing those type of beats, like the selection of sounds, like Timberland was using like arpeggiated synthesized sounds that were not really in urban music. It was more like dance music. There was almost like a fusion of dance and garage, and he like mashed a bunch of sounds together that worked, you know, and he kind of put Nelly Furtado and Justin Timberlake and like a few other people as like vessels, but they were the ones who kind of like drove the bus for that sound, you know. So Nelly's, and for a Canadian to do that and just watching that, we were all inspired, you know, myself, Drake, 40, anybody Canadian coming up was inspired by what Nelly was doing around that time.
2: Yeah, and I feel like it brought together the idea of a producer and an artist working together and helping one another out. Like, you want to look at like you and Drake, or 40 and Drake. It's not dissimilar to like Nelly and Timbaland.
0: Exactly. You know? Exactly. And just to see that camaraderie with the producer and artist too. And, you know, working with her, like, I can tell she's an artist that will listen and like intake ideas, like, you know, not just like she wants to do her own thing. Like, it was kind of a thing where we're both bouncing ideas off of each other, and it was really, really fun to work with her, you know. And I think before we did that song, I don't think she made music in a long time, and we had such a fun session. Like, I think we ended at like 3 a.m. or something, and she was like, wow, that's like, I haven't been in the studio that late in a long time. And I was like, yeah man, we're just having fun, and the song just sounds like fun.
2: Did you talk to her about any of this? Did you tell her? I mean, it might be weird to do that when you're just working with somebody, but did you tell her, like, or ask her any questions about her and Timbaland or about that time? Or
0: I didn't ask much questions about her and Timbaland, because, like, honestly, I was kind of geeked just being in the studio with her. But I have told her on multiple, like, occasions that, like, she's a legend, and she's, like, changed so much. And it's almost like when you say that to her, she's, like, kind of shocked by it, but that's because
2: that's the experience I've had too.
0: Yeah, she's just herself. It's kind of like she's like, is it imposter syndrome a bit? But it's like, you're so legendary, and she just doesn't know. She's like, oh, okay, like, you know. But like, she just doesn't know, because

Tom Power. You're listening to Q. You're in the middle of my conversation with the Canadian producer Boy Wanda. His real name is Matthew Samuels. We've been talking about his new album, What If It All Goes Right, which is a project he made with Canada Soccer for the World Cup, or I guess coinciding with the World Cup, but became something much bigger. He got to work with folks like Nelly Furtado. He got access to the complete catalog of the Tragically Hip. And he'll tell you, he didn't grow up like a diehard hip fan. He grew up more listening to hip hop. Like a lot of Canadians, he was aware of the Tragically Hip's music, and he wanted to approach their legacy and their music with curiosity and with respect. And he told me that the band did this thing where they basically handed over their entire musical catalog, the original recordings and session files. And in the end, he chose to reimagine one of the band's most beloved songs, Ahead by a Century, which to a lot of people in Canada is a bit of a second national anthem. So our conversation picks up with me asking Boy Wanda what it was like to get that kind of rare access. But first, let's listen to a little bit of the original song, Ahead by a Century, by the Tragically Hip.

0: opposite side. The Tragically Hip, did you grow up with their music at all?
1: I've heard the Tragically Hip. I wasn't like super deep into the Tragically Hip growing up, but it was well known. A lot of friends and family members even love Tragically Hip. They're a staple in Canadian music. So I've always known about them, and I've known about like some of their like most popular songs, because I always heard it on like Much Music or like radio and stuff like that. And it was cool to just link up with them and do something with them.
0: So what happened? So I heard the Hip offered you, that kind of opened up their catalog to you, right?
1: Yeah, yeah. They gave me the opportunity they sent me all their songs and with all the stems and.
0: Sure, and let me translate that for people. So for stems, that means that's actually really cool.
1: Yeah, yeah.
0: Because these guys were recording on tape at one point. Mm-hmm. So what that means is that what Matthew here, Boy Wonder here, got, what he got here is individual tracks of the tracks of, say, the Tragically Hip recording of Courage or Ahead by a Century.
1: Yeah.
0: You got drums, and then you got a track of bass, and then you got a track of guitar, and then Gordani's vocals, and you got the actual elements of the song to work with. Wow.
1: Yeah, which was so cool. We got all those, and we wanted to work on Ahead by a Century, but they made that song so long ago that that was actually the only one that they didn't have I don't think they had the session for that one. But that's why we ended up, we're like, yo, let's just like make a reimagined version of it. You know, then we ended up getting Dallas Green, who we knew was a close collaborator with them and close friend with Gord, to cover the song, because we just thought it would be such a great moment.
0: When you were listening back to the stems and listening back to the songs, like I love that you said you didn't really have a really close relationship with their music growing up, because I think we can kind of talk about them as a really important band in Canada, but I don't know if we always express that they actually, not to everybody, you know, to you know, like not, people have varying degrees of relationships with them.
1: Yeah, yeah.
0: When you were listening back to them in a deep way, did you have a new appreciation for them? Did you know?
1: Of course. It was really like unorthodox and just beautiful, like the stuff that they're saying in their songs. And I loved it. But like, I would always hear their music growing up. So it's like, I didn't have a deep relationship, but it's like, I know all these songs. Like, I remember these songs from growing up and hearing it. I was such a hip hop head though. And at that time, I was also deeply into hip hop, but like I knew about the music.
0: Yeah, you know? For our age, I guess it's kind of the opposite. Like I grew up with like the Hip and all these kind of bands, but like, I don't know, Jellystone and like Barrington Levy and like Rascals, like those songs are really, Cardi, like these songs are really, really important to me too. Even though I didn't have a deep relationship with them.
1: Yeah, yeah, yeah.
0: They mean a lot to me.
1: Of course.
0: Okay, so it's the same kind of
1: like
0: thing.
1: Like if you're like old time killing, you're just like, okay, that's like so nostalgic. Like that was like a song that's almost like Ahead by a Century. Like everybody knows Ahead by a Century.
0: Let's listen to your Ahead by a Century.

0: The song came about from, you know, speaking with a few of the members from the Hip. Obviously, Gord passed away, so...
1: I know Rob Baker, you got to talk to Rob, the guitarist, a little bit.
0: Yep, Rob, and a few of the guys as well. Yeah, we just wanted to do, because I respect the Hip so much, and I respect their music and their fan base. We just wanted to do something tasteful. Like, I didn't want to take Hip vocals and make it into, like, a remix type of thing. So we wanted, yeah, like, you know, it's just... I have way too much respect for the Tragically Hip to do something like that. So what we did was we ended up getting Dallas Green from...
1: City and Color.
0: Yeah, City and Color, and Ruby Waters as well, and put them on the song to sing it over and reproduce and reimagine the song.
1: What do you remember about working on it?
0: I remember sitting in the studio with Dallas. I remember we had the track. It was just basically strings and chords at first, and we had Dallas go in there. And he was recording, and we're just like, he sounds exactly like Gord almost. It's like you could almost like not really tell a little bit.
1: I thought that when the first time I heard it.
0: Yeah. A lot of people thought it was Gord's vocals, but it's actually all Dallas. And man, it was beautiful, and it was emotional for him too, because I remember him showing me a picture. It was like the last picture him and Gord took together before he passed away, like together. And it was really emotional for him. And we're sitting there listening to stories of how they met and everything, and just being in the studio, we just wanted to treat it with me, Dallas, and Ruby. We just wanted to treat the song with such respect and care, and put it out with as much love and the way we felt like he would want it to be done, you know. So we put that together, and we had the vocals, and then I ended up producing more over it, getting live drums and everything over it, and it came out beautiful, man. And then Ruby Waters put the cherry on the ice cream with the vocals at the end, and she's amazing.
1: Who's the drummer?
0: Sam Chowan actually played live drums over it.
1: Killer.
0: Yeah, he's amazing.
1: Canadian?
0: Yeah, Canadian as well. We tried to make this project as Canadian as possible, you know?

0: That's a little bit of a head by a century, originally by the Tragically Hip. Sung there by City in Color and Ruby Waters. Before that, the first part of my conversation with the producer of that track and the record it's on, Boy Wonder, who might be the busiest producer going on right now, because while he was putting together this very ambitious, like, very Canadian record with all kinds of different artists, he was also making a record that wasn't much of a splash when it came out, so you might not have heard of it, which is the triple record that Drake put out. Coming up, Boy Wonder is going to take you behind the scenes of what it's really like to work with Drake, arguably the biggest artist in the world right now. And not even when it comes to music, but media and culture, why Boy Wonder thinks Drake is the smartest guy he's ever met. And he'll convince you. It's after this on Q.
1: This is a news update on CBC Radio 1, 89.3 FM and 990 AM. Good morning. I'm Heather Wells in Winnipeg. At 10:30, it's 21 right now, 17 in Brandon, 15 with a bit of light rain in Thompson. 32,000 Manitoba Hydro customers are without power today after last night's storm. And according to Peter Chura at Hydro, almost 20,000 of those are in the city of Winnipeg. He says crews weren't able to go out to repair downed lines last night because of the lightning. Chura says many of the outages were from trees falling on power lines, but he says there were also a number of reports of loud bangs and flashes, which could involve damage to transformer boxes. Now, people in Stonewall are mopping up after more than 250 millimeters of rain poured down yesterday. Ryan Margetz has been bailing out his basement using 5-gallon pails all morning. He says in all the years he's lived in Stonewall, it's never flooded, but last night, the water, he says, was coming from everywhere. Now, Winnipeggers, as I've mentioned, are dealing with downed trees and flooded basements. Environment Canada says 117 millimeters of rain fell at the Forks. Michael Conker lives in North Kildonan and had water and sewage spewing out his shower drain. The city says it has been dealing with a lot of calls about plugged catch basins and sewer issues. Our next local news coming up at 11.
0: I'm Tom Power. You're listening to Q. You're in the middle of my conversation with Boy Wonder, a real name Matthew Samuels, the Canadian who's become one of the most influential producers in all of popular music. These days, he's doing a lot. He's busy. He put together a pretty ambitious album with 17 different Canadian artists, a mix of genres, cultural influences. It was made for the World Cup in collaboration with the Canada Soccer Foundation, a group that funds youth soccer programs. It kind of sounds a little bit like what you're hearing right now. And in the first part of our conversation, you might have heard him talk about working with Nelly Furtado, who he talked about as like being incredibly influential on him and the music that he makes. He talked a little bit about getting to reimagine the work of the Tragically Hip. But here's the thing, as I was saying, he's busy. This is not the time to ask Boy Wonder to help you paint a fence. Like, he was making this record. He was working on the Drake triple record that came out. He's been working with Drake since the very beginning. They met when they were 16. Boy Wonder is kind of responsible, or partly responsible, for Drake's sound and Drake's success. So we're going to talk a little bit about that. But before we get into it, let's play a little bit more from Boy Wonder's new record, What If It All Goes Right. Take a listen.

0: So that's Born Winner by Boy Wanda, AP Dylan, Friday, and Joe Gez. Talk to me a little bit about this song. What did you want the vibe of that song to be?
1: The vibe of this song, I wanted like a high energy, worldly moment for this track. This was a track I worked on with a songwriter named August Rigo and Joe Gez. I've always been wanting to work with AP Dylan as well. He's a massive artist. He's a massive talent, and he's from Canada as well, and India as well. I just wanted to include like different cultures. You know, as you can tell, it sounds like Afro beats. So it's like an African sound. Joe Gez is African, but he's also from French Canadian, from Montreal. And then we had AP Dylan do his part. We had Friday, Forever Friday at the end of it. I just wanted like a triumphant song that people can, you know, just vibe with.
0: Has it been interesting to you to see how big like Punjabi Canadian music has gotten? And like,
1: it's massive, man. It's massive. AP Dylan, the other day, I think it was last year, he had a show out here, Scotiabank Arena, I think, just alone sold it out.
0: Yeah, Diljit Dosanjh, we just had him in on Friday.
1: Yeah, yeah.
0: I mean, you know, he's not Canadian, but he spent a lot of time here.
1: Yes, yes.
0: Did the Sky Dome over the weekend?
1: It's massive because, you know, there's a lot of Punjabi, a lot of Sri Lankan, Indian culture out here, and they support their own artists and they love their own artists. So, you know, I love it too, and I love to see it.
0: It's exciting, yeah.
1: Super exciting. I just love different music. It's like...
0: Well, that's what I'm trying to figure out with you, man, is that like, typically when I talk to you, you said to me at the beginning, you said, I'm really one of the most diverse producers going.
1: Yeah.
0: And that really is true.
1: Yeah.
0: Like, producers that I know might dabble into other genres, but generally the thing that they're best at is one different thing.
1: Yeah, it's true.
0: And in the last conversation we had, we talked about you coming up in hip hop and then getting into dance hall a little bit and bringing some of that in, bringing soca in a little bit.
1: Yep.
0: And on this, you have, you're kind of participating in Indian Canadian music. But you're also working with like rock and like Ahead by a Century, electronic music, 90s style, like electronic music. Where do you think that comes from in you, that you're able to do all these different styles so well?
1: I think that comes from growing up around different people. Like my friend circle was always all different cultures. Like I had white, black, Chinese, Indian friends. Also, my sister listened to different types of music than my dad listened to, than my mom listened to. Everybody in my house was listening to something different. My sister was in the R&B. My dad was listening to reggae and dancehall. My mom loved like 90s like dance and like up-tempo stuff, you know? So everybody's taste was all over the place, and I grew up just hearing all of it and soaking it in, which is what we all do out here, living out here in Canada. Like, this is one of the only places in the world where you can go to a party and hear maybe like 8-7 different genres of music and everybody is familiar, you know? Which goes to show like we're one of the most tapped in cultures out here. We're tapped in everything and we're accepting of everything. And I think that's where I get everything from, the diversity, is just being around it constantly. Whereas you can go to somewhere like, and it's no disrespect, you could go somewhere like Atlanta, they're going to play Atlanta music.
0: Yeah.
1: Only you're going to hear trap music and Atlanta-based music. You're going to go to Houston and hear Houston music. You're going to go to L.A. and hear L.A. music. Where you're going to go to Canada and you hear everything. You hear music from India. You hear music from Jamaica. You hear music from Trinidad. You hear music from wherever.
0: From the East Coast, where I'm from, if folk music, you're going to hear indigenous music. You're going to hear all these things. I think what you did here is made a pretty quietly kind of radical record in that, like, and also I think the music industry in Canada, they try to tell us that they're all separate musics and these communities kind of don't have anything to do with one another.
1: Yeah, yeah.
0: I think you did a pretty kind of radical thing by bringing all these sounds together and kind of going like, this is Canadian music.
1: Of course, yeah, because that is Canadian music. Canadian music is, I mean, you know, people try to say we don't have a sound. We brought a sound into the game, but then also our sound is everything, you know, because we are everything and we are one. We share our cultures and we don't separate or segregate with what we're doing. You know, it's like very open.
0: What was the most satisfying part of making this record?
1: The most satisfying part of making this record was just being able to get in with like artists that I you know, I dreamed of working with. Nelly Furtado. I worked with The Tragically Hip and I never thought I would. You know, I worked with Jessie Reyes. We've been trying to work with one another.
0: She's amazing.
1: Exactly, for a long time. But, you know, she's very busy. She tours a lot. She's just everywhere, you know. It was just satisfying to just finally be able to work with all the people on this project because I've wanted to work with all of them for years. And I finally got it all together on one project, which I'm very proud of because it sounds amazing.
0: And you were doing this, I guess, while also working on the Drake records.
1: Yeah.
0: And
1: yeah.
0: I say records because he put out three of them.
1: Yeah, yeah.
0: How, like, I didn't look too closely at the track listing. I saw one or two. I think I saw one or two on Iceman. How involved were you with those records?
1: Iceman, I produced on two records on Iceman, which was National Treasure and Make Them Remember. You know, we made a lot of music, but those were the ones that ended up making the cut on there. But we made tons and tons of songs. Obviously, you could see he put out three albums, you know, and three separate albums, but it was amazing to be a part of Iceman, man. To me, it's a classic album. I went through it the other day and I was giving it some time and I was listening to it and I was like, there's nothing on this album that I skip past, man. I listen to every song. I'm proud of him, man. Just bouncing from that moment of everybody, you know, that last 2 years of the weird smear campaign they tried to do with him, for him to just like rise out of the ashes like a phoenix and, you know, set everything on fire, you know. I'm just proud of that guy, man. And he proved to everybody that he's the best and you can't do anything about him.
0: And we never really talked about him before. And I don't want to ask you too many questions about it because I know he's like a friend of yours.
1: Yeah.
0: But what is the, I don't know, you're probably the person I've talked to on the air that's the closest to him. Mm-hmm. I can't think of anyone else. And everyone else just kind of talks about him and writes articles about him. Mm-hmm. What is it that he has? Like, what is it that he has that makes him so, he seems to know exactly what to do, be able to pull himself out of these sort of problems, rise, like you said, from the phoenix, from the ashes, but also like the music is excellent.
1: Yeah.
0: Do you see something in him you don't see in other artists?
1: Well, going back to when I first met him, I felt like the boy crying wolf on Everybody with Drake. I said, this guy's the best ever. I said, this guy's going to be the biggest ever, the best. I was saying that when I was 16,
0: really?
1: 17 years old. He just has an understanding of everything to a high level. He's also one of the smartest guys I know and the most self-aware people I know. Like, he's extremely aware and of everything. It's kind of magical almost. Like, he just knows the right moves to make at all times and the right timing to do it.
0: But people like that generally aren't collaborative, but he also seems mm-hmm. like you as a producer, he also seems like collaborative. Mm-hmm. People like that are generally like, I know exactly what to do,
1: yeah.
0: So I'm going to do it. But he also seems collaborative, you know?
1: Yeah, he's a very generous artist in that sense as well, too. Like, he'll hear something and like you've heard a lot of artists talk about it where he'll just hear something that he likes and will be like, yo, I want to jump on this and be a part of it because I want everybody else to hear what this thing that I like. So I want everybody else to hear it, which is generally what he does. He'll give artists features and not even charge them for it. So many artists have spoke about that, you know, and that's just because he generally cares about music. He generally cares about the entire community of music and wants to make it better, wants to make it bigger, wants to make it flourish.
0: But it feels like that's what you're doing on this record as well. Like, yeah. It sounds like that, whether that got passed on or that's something you share, mm-hmm. that like, this feels like a gift. This feels like there's something you're excited about in terms of like Canada and Canadian music. And you're mm-hmm. using what the star power you have, yeah. or the ability that you have to, mm-hmm. to say something about it.
1: You know what? We really just love making music. Like, obviously the it comes with great perks making great music, but the general fact is I love making music. I enjoy making music. The real reward for me about making music is seeing people enjoy music. And I think that's the same for him. Like, the general reaction of you making something and hearing it and people loving it is that is the rush for myself, and I think for him as well.
0: I think he made a record for the World Cup, but I think he made a quietly pretty important record in Canada. Yeah. To bring all these artists together,
1: yeah.
0: to bring all these different styles together in a way that doesn't feel forced. Every song feels really good.
1: Of course.
0: Every song makes sense. I love that you said, of course.
1: Thank you. It's us, though. It's us. And that's me. This is my way of showing us, showing Canada.

From the new album, What If It All Goes Right, that is Alessia Cara with In My Hands, produced by our guest today, Boy Wonder, a.k.a. Matthew Samuels from Pickering, Ontario. Proceeds from the sale of the record goes towards the Canada Soccer Foundation, the group that funds youth soccer programs across the country.

0: Tom Power. You're listening to Q. Does that song sound familiar? Does it ring any bells? You might recognize that if you listen to the show regularly. It's a song called Still Got the Spirit by the Montreal band Bi Perula. We use an instrumental version of it for our theme song here on Q. These days, when the band plays it live, they say some folks in the audience get a bit of a puzzled look on their face, wondering, like, where have I heard that before? Is that Quirks and Quarks? Is that As It Happens? The track was actually kind of an outlier on their debut album, which was a much more cinematic record. And on the band's new album, Something Out of Nothing, they decided to embrace a more danceable or energetic side to their sound. In fact, the band's lead singer, Loic Calatayud-Solah, says they divided the album into two halves. The first half is music that's meant to be listened to sitting down, and the other half is music that's meant to be listened to standing up. So what does that mean? Loic joined me over Zoom to explain that a little bit more and to set up from one of the new songs from the record. One that's very meaningful to him and one he says his dad had long been waiting for. Shout out to the dads with expectations. Here's our conversation. So the song we're going to talk about today is Quand Vient le Soir. Can you tell me about this song? First off, I'm sitting right now. Is that okay? Like, should I?
1: Yeah. You can.
0: Okay.
1: That's yeah.
0: Okay. No one listening to this needs to get up.
1: No.
0: tell me about the song.
1: This song is the first song in French we've ever written. And that's the first song I've ever written in French. And I'm French. So this is weird to me.
0: Oh, yeah. Where are you from in France?
1: Perpignan. It's Catalonia, but it's in French. It's like south. It's close to the border.
0: Why haven't you, and you live in Montreal, why haven't you written in French until now?
1: Because I've always listened to English-speaking music when I was a kid and growing up. And I could find something that I could find an artist in France. I could find an artist whose lyrics would like resonate with me, but the music not really. Or exactly the opposite. Like, oh, I love the music, but I never found some. And when I moved to Quebec, I was like, whoa, you can do that with French, and that's amazing. But it was like starting a new instrument. It's like I've been singing English all my life, and it was like, I'm sounding like old R&B French. It doesn't sound good. So it took a long time for me to be okay with it.
0: Hold on. I want to follow up on that. A couple of things. So one is, who were the artists? Can you give me an example of a couple of artists when you moved to Quebec and you're like, oh, this is both moving, this is getting me excited, and it's in French. Who were you hearing?
1: Carquois, Clopelgag, Jimmy Hunt, Chocolat, so many, like, even today, like Ariane Roy, Lou Adrian Cassidy, Command de Bord. So many bands in French, and I was like, that works so well.
0: Why do you think? I mean, this is so interesting. You grow up in France, and you're not that attracted to French language music until you come to Quebec. What do you think is different there? Like, what is different than the music you were experiencing in Quebec than the music you were experiencing growing up in France?
1: I think. I started listening to music a lot when I started skateboarding, and I got into music because of Tony Hawk Pro Skater, and it was like punk rock, and it was English speaking music. So this is
0: like Yellow Card. Were you listening to?
1: Yeah. Of course. Hello, you. How was the rest?
0: You made it through, but nevertheless, that's my go-to Tony Hawk song. Yeah, sure.
1: But I think when you move to a different country and you get out of your comfort zone, it's like you're starting with a clean slate. You don't have all the images that, oh, that's old people music. I don't want to listen to this. And it's new. And in Quebec, and I think in Canada, like, there's not that weight of the big history of, like, it's a newer people. And it's like, it's like you can't get rid of all the rules that have been, like, in French music. You have this, like, tradition, and it's, I think it's It's way more free. I think it's and
0: there's not this weight to it. Is there? I would also think that given that French is your first language, it would be easier for you to write songs in French. But you said that's not the case.
1: I don't know, because to write lyrics, yeah, but to put a melody on it, it's like I can write text in French, but putting a melody is like I don't want to sing it. Even the same chord progression, if I think in French or in English, or there's a song in Spanish, this is not the same melody that comes.
0: So you're listening to the same sort of chords behind you, and if you're thinking this song is going to be in French, the melody that you sing, even without any lyrics involved at all, is going to be different than the melody you would sing if you were going to write in English. That is fascinating.
1: And for this one, we started this in English. It was, hey, it's been a long time. The first, and I was like, oh, this one I could sing in French. And let's try it, because I want to write in French. But I've never been able to do it, and I never found it like good. And this was the first time when I sung it in French. Seba, who was like engineering, the guitar player, he got chills and he was like, okay, we're doing that. And I was so happy, because it was like, okay, my dad is going to listen to one of my songs because he understands. It's like, oh, every time it's like, I don't want to listen to it, I don't understand the lyrics. And okay, I was like, I'm going to write one. And I hope we're going to write others. But that was like a big win for us.

0: And did you send it to your dad?
1: Yeah, yeah, of course.
0: And he listened to it?
1: Yeah, yeah, yeah. Yeah, yeah. And it was happy.
0: Okay,
1: and
0: good.
1: It was really happy.
0: I'm glad. Well, so let's talk about for the folks listening to this who don't speak French. I read you describe the song as a letter you'd write to someone you once loved, but you never send it because the message only feels right for a couple of minutes late at night or maybe after a drink. Most of my friends would call that a text, actually.
1: But, yeah, yeah, yeah. A text or a letter. Yeah. Yeah, yeah.
0: Oh, okay, okay, good, good. I was thinking like, because I know friends of mine have sent the too late or after a couple of drinks text. Talk to me a little bit about where this song came from then.
1: It came exactly from that. Like, thinking of someone because you're a little high and emotional and you think about nostalgia and what could have been, or, you know, you're thinking about the past and what could have been, could it be better? Could it be, but you're missing something, but at the same time, you don't really miss it. It's like, it's a strange feeling, that strange feeling that you can get when you got a drink or a high. It's like, I don't know if I should text or not, but you need to write it. You need to get it out of you because it's been in your head for a while. And the moment or you getting a little bit drunk or something, you allow this to get out, but you don't necessarily need the people to know about it, you know?
0: Yeah. It's more important that you write it even than you send it.
1: Yeah. Yeah. You need to get it out. Like self-therapy. You know, it's kind of like, it's nostalgic. It's pure nostalgia. And
0: do you find you had a different sort of emotional, either vulnerability or a different sort of emotional connection to these lyrics because you wrote in French rather than in English?
1: Because it's in French. Yeah. It's different to me. I don't know if it's even more intimate. Yeah, I would say that. It's even more intimate.
0: I was going to ask you if you don't mind doing that. Can you don't have to translate verbatim for people who are about to hear this. Can you give us like a little bit of the lyrics of the chorus just so people can know what they're hearing when they're hearing it?
1: There are things that I want. Ideas in my head. And in the winter silence, everything goes blurred and, there's no much good weather coming in the memory storm, when comes night, you know, when you're getting really emotional when it's at night, you know, when it's getting dark and you're getting high. So it's a little like that.
0: It's beautiful. Even translated, my favorite part of your translation was you having to sing it a little bit to yourself and go, yeah.
1: I can't remember the lyrics if it's not linked to the melody. Like it's like, I have to just, so it's kind of fun.
0: Would you mind saying who you are and the name of the band and introducing the song? And you can do it in French if you want.
1: Okay. Je m'appelle Loïc Calatayud-Sola. Je suis chanteur dans Bay Paroula et vous écoutez notre chanson Quand vient le soir.

Bien Le Soir from Montreal's Bai Perula off their brand new album, Something Out of Nothing, which is out everywhere now. They play a hometown show in Montreal, and it's a record launch as well at La Sala Rosa this Thursday. Check baiperula.com for more dates. And that is it for Q today. Tomorrow on the show, after a decade away, the legendary Canadian indie rock band Broken Social Scene are back with a brand new record. You're going to hear from original band members Kevin Drew and Charles Spearin, because we couldn't fit all of them in the studio because there'd be like 30 people in here. They'll talk about whether or not this record is a reunion and revisit some of the early days of that band getting together. If you want to get in touch with me, Q at cbc.ca is the best way to do that. And on Instagram, I'm at Tom Joe Power. We'll see you soon. Later on.

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8: It's not often you have this kind of Cinderella story in the Canadian book world. Carly Fortune's debut novel came out in 2022. Since then, she's written four more books, all of them bestsellers. Now her debut novel is a TV series, the group that's here to tell you about every year after.
9: This is CBC News. Good morning. I'm Heather Wells in Winnipeg at 11 o'clock. It is 21 degrees. It's going to become cloudy this afternoon, a good chance of showers, maybe even a thunderstorm, and a high today of 25. The RM of Rosser, north of Winnipeg, has declared a local state of emergency because of flooding. The decision was made this morning because of deep water rushing across fields and highways and into people's basements. Environment Canada says that area received around 250 millimeters of rain. Larry Wondowich is the CAO of the RM. He says fire crews had to rescue people from their homes in Grosse Isle around 5:30 this morning.
10: And they could not leave the waters at such a high level. So our fire department did, using a boat, get people from their house to safety because there's a higher point in Grosse Isle that they can do that.
9: Wondowich says evacuees have been taken to the Grosse Isle Community Center. Now, in nearby Stonewall, that's the area that was hit hardest with, again, more than 250 millimeters. Ryan Margette says he's never seen anything like it. He says the water started pouring through his basement walls, and he tried to deal with that water through the night.
11: We kind of gave up. We were doing the best we could to keep all the water out, but it was coming in through so much that we, at about 2 o'clock, we could, or 1:30 or so, we kind of gave up on it. And then, understanding that today is going to be, a rough day.
9: The Interlake School Division is closed today because of the flooding. In Winnipeg, people are mopping up as well. 117 millimeters fell at the Forks. Michael Conker lives in North Kildonan. Last evening, he was checking to see if his downspouts and weeping tile were working.
12: And I heard water running. I figured, oh, great. And I got to the bottom of my stairs and I stepped on the carpet and it was just squish.
9: Conker says water and sewage was shooting out his shower drain, flooding his basement. He says his neighbors were also flooded. The city of Winnipeg says 311 has been inundated with calls about plugged catch basins and sewer issues. 32,000 Manitoba Hydro customers are without power today after that storm. According to Peter Chura, almost 20,000 of those are in the city of Winnipeg. He says crews weren't able to go out and repair downed lines last night because of the lightning.
10: Last night, the priority was safety, of course. The lightning just seemed to go on and on. As long as there's lightning around, our crews can't work on power lines and poles. So we're just starting to get to work on many of them now and getting a better idea of what the extent of damage is and what the restoration times are going to be. But for many of them, they are going to be lengthy.
9: Chura says many of the power outages were from trees falling on power lines. Well, you may have seen some of the dramatic photos of funnel clouds in last night's storm. Environment Canada has just confirmed it was a tornado twisting and touching down in St. Anne, just east of Winnipeg. To other news, 12 people in South Africa have been killed in a late-night mass shooting, 9 others wounded. It happened in a suburb of Johannesburg. Police say the attack was carried out by 10 gunmen. Colonel Dimakatsko Navulwi is with the South African police.
13: The suspects allegedly entered the informal settlement through both entrances and moved through the area, opening fire on residents and community members at multiple locations before fleeing the scene in the same vehicle.
9: Authorities are looking for the suspects and say the motive for the attack is not clear. South Africa has one of the higher murder rates in the world, with around 60 people killed every day on average. Donald Trump is threatening to carry out more strikes on Iran. Taking to social media today, the U.S. president says Iran is all talk and no action. He is now threatening to attack Iranian bridges and power plants after accusing the regime of stalling on peace talks. Iran and the U.S. have already been trading fire in what is the most serious escalation of violence since the start of April's ceasefire. Well, in Winnipeg today, those clouds are about to roll back in, bringing with them a good chance of showers or thunderstorms later this afternoon, a high today of 25. In Brandon and Dauphin, a high of 23 Brandon, 22 in Dauphin, with a good chance of showers this afternoon and also a risk of a thunderstorm. In Flin Flon, a good chance of showers and a high of 20, good chance of showers in Thompson as well, also headed to 20. And in Churchill, yep, a good chance of showers and a high today of 12. Right now it is 12 in Churchill, 15 in Thompson, some rain, and 13 in Flin Flon. It's 19 in Dauphin, 17 in Brandon, 21 in Winnipeg.
8: Carly Fortune's first book, Every Summer After, came out only 4 years ago. Since then, she has been busy. She's written four more romance novels. All five books are number one bestsellers. And now, Carly's first book is a TV show, and there are more adaptations to come. Get ready for the Carly Fortune cinematic universe. I'm Alameen Abdul Mahmoud, and this is Commotion. Romance fans CT Jones and Jessica Sorrentino are here. Hello to both of you.
7: Hey.
14: Hello.
8: Nice to have you here. Happy Carly Fortune Day to both of you. I'm delighted to be doing this. Okay, so the book is called Every Summer After. The TV show is called Every Year After. Let's just get a sense of the vibe, shall we? Here's a little bit of the trailer.
15: What am I doing back here?
16: Are you afraid that we might bump into Charlie and Sam?
17: Percy being here, it's bad for me. I just don't know what it's going to be like to see her again.
15: Sam.
17: You came home.
8: Look, even if someone has not read any of the Carly Fortune books, I feel like you just kind of generally get a vibe. You know, like you hear that and you go, I understand what this is. Percy's returning to Ontario Cottage Country. This is a place called Barry's Bay. After breaking Sam's heart, that's been 10 years since that's happened. Sam's brother Charlie is somewhere in the mix because he's going to feature in something a little bit later, maybe. CT, you watched the show. Your reaction, pal. What's your reaction to Every Year After?
14: I really enjoyed it, actually. I feel like there are certain shows that are great precursors to kind of what adventures or the feelings and like activities you want to tap into for summer. Mm. And this is like exactly the right tone. I also feel like there's romance, but there's also kind of like a gentle drama that ends up being about like confronting your demons and maybe going to therapy, which I feel like we all need. And I kind of love that that's in this pop culture moment.
8: CT was like, hey, enjoy your summer, but go to therapy. Both of those things are equally as important.
14: Exactly.
8: There's a thing that Drake always repeats, which is like, summer's mine. Like, he really wants to own the summer. And I'm kind of like, I think summer belongs to maybe Carly Fortune. Jess, so you watched the show. What's your reaction to the show?
7: Well, I like that CT was like, I actually liked it.
8: Yeah.
7: I do think that we all reserve judgment, especially when you do a book adaptation. I'm getting emotional.
8: Yeah.
7: Because you have these expectations going into it. Yeah. And I think that it really stayed true to a lot of the innocence and the gray area that the book captured. So for me, the therapy. Also, they acknowledge, like, the parents are like, they're toxic. But then you're kind of rooting for them. And you're like, ooh, I love that they got outside characters to put their judgment on the situation, because you don't get that in the book.
8: Right.
7: In the book, you're only getting the perspective of the character you're reading from, and you're just like, yeah, go. I support you 100%.
8: Yeah, these are good choices. Yes.
7: Questionable choices.
8: But then you kind of widen the aperture a little bit when you watch a show.
7: Yes, so I thought it was really good, and I thought they added layers to it in the show that wasn't in the book as well.
8: Well, CT, let me ask you about your relationship to Carly Fortune and her books. Mm-hmm. We're five books into her career. I hear you were not a fan right away.
14: I was not, and I'm not ashamed to say that. I didn't really understand why everyone was talking about the book, and it took me a really long time. I wrote about this last year, but I'm personally not a huge fan of, and I don't know if this is technically a spoiler a lot, but romances that involve brothers. It had a different title for Rolling Stone, but I was like, everyone's tired of brother redacted word summer.
8: Like, The Summer I Turned Pretty is also like a brother romance.
14: Yes.
8: You like missed me with this. That's not my thing.
14: I I'm never into like brother.
8: It's a trope. It's a recurring trope.
14: It's a tension. There's a recurring trope. Also, just go outside. Don't ruin Thanksgiving for this man. But after I like got into the middle of the book, I was like, I have to lock in and kind of see what people are pulling out here. And then all of a sudden, I was.

0: really important thread that I want to return to in just a moment, but also I also hear you have another bone to pick, and that's with the covers. All five books have a similar cover vibe. CT, yes. What do you got against branding,
1: bro?
0: What's your go?
2: You guys are making me sound like a hater, which I am.
0: Jess is holding up the covers like she's paid to do this, which is just incredible.
1: Say it to my face right now.
0: CT, what do you got? What's the problem?
2: I understand marketing is important, but Carly, you are too good of a writer. I have read all of your books and I still am sometimes like, and which book is this again? And they all have similar titles too. So we have Every Summer After, One Golden Summer, This Summer Will Be Different. And even when they have different titles, like Meet Me at the Lake, it's almost identical covers to Every Summer After, mm-hmm. to the point where one time I tried to read last year, I tried to read One Golden Summer, and on Libby, I accidentally rented This Summer Will Be Different because I was like, I think this is the right one.
0: This Summer Will Be Different, by the way, a banger book. So you're welcome.
2: It's a good book.
0: As a matter of fact, congratulations on the mistake that you made. I do agree. I think like there is something about the idea of like all of these being so familiar and so similar to one another. There is something that says they all live in the same place. They sort of will take you to the same emotional place. I don't have the same relationship with the sameness that you do. I actually kind of find it comforting, like to me, because they all have the same kind of like painting kind of illustration style. What that takes me to go like, oh, I know the thing I'm going to get from that book, and I'm gonna, you know, I enjoy those books, so I want to go to that place. But fair enough. If you're getting the wrong book out of the library, that's a different territory. Jess, what about you? What do you think is the thing that sets Carly Fortune apart from other romance writers?
1: Okay, so I actually struggled the first time I read the book as well, because I thought to myself, ooh, I don't like that this character did this, or I disagree with that. And then I realized, holy crap. Can I say crap?
0: I think you already did. Also,
1: holy
0: it's fine.
1: Crap. Yeah. Carly Fortune is a genius, because all I want to do is debate all of the choices that all of her characters made. At length for hours, and then reread it and then debate it again. So I like, she has a lot of tropes. She loves to go, I mean, tell me how you guys feel about each of these. We have the dead parent trope. There's always a dead parent in all of her books. Mm-hmm. Double checked really quick. Her parents are alive and well. Just going to throw that out there.
0: Does it have to be coming from real life? Okay, I continue.
1: It doesn't. Yes. But she did say that some of these books started with like her diary entries.
0: Yeah.
1: She used those as her inspiration. And I honestly feel the genuine connection to those like first loves, those coming of age stories that like we all experienced. And you kind of forget what those emotions are like. And then you read her books and you're immediately in it.
0: Mm.
1: But she also loves, which I'm kind of obsessed with, is past and future. Because to be honest, I don't actually want to read a book where they're 13 the whole time.
0: Yeah.
1: So I like that they're like, oh great, they're in their 30s now. I can relate.
0: We're jumping up and down. Yeah.
1: Yeah. So that was really good. Am I just gushing about these books? I forget what the even question was.
0: The question was, what do you like about these books?
1: Yeah.
0: So, as a matter of fact, you just answered it. Yeah.
1: Incredible.
0: Yeah.
1: Yeah. It's like you can relate to these characters and they're so great. Yeah. The main thing is you just want to debate them. Oh, tropes. Another trope. How do you guys feel about micro cheating?
0: But I mean, yeah, I think you have to define what that is before.
1: Okay.
0: You,
1: here are some examples. You're in a relationship, but you're texting somebody else. Hmm. You're in a relationship and you're blocking their calls while you're hanging out with another girl. Micro cheating.
0: There's a lot of these books. There's a lot of micro cheating in these books.
1: There's micro cheating. Mm-hmm. Yeah, in like every single book.
0: CT did not say yes. CT said, mm-hmm.
1: Yeah, Carly Fortune's like sprinkling like little fairy dust, being like, yeah, fight over this. Talk about this with your friends. Ask your partner if he would do this to you and how you would feel about it.
0: This is such a different relationship that I have with these books, because I'm reading these books and I'm like, I'm having a really nice time with these warm romances. Jess is here being like, what Carly's doing is making you mad.
1: Yeah.
0: And then making you text the group chat and say, how dare these people behave like this. I will say, so like the thing that you mentioned earlier, CT, the thing about place, I think that's the thing that I get out of these books the most. And my favorite of the Carly Fortune books is her most recent one, the one that came out a month ago. It's called Our Perfect Storm. It's set in Tofino, BC. And it involves, it's a friends to lovers trope. It's a fake honeymoon trope. It's a, well, there's only one bed. What are we going to do? But also at the same time, it is so rooted in place, and it like really pays attention to place in a way that like makes you really invested in it. And it makes me go back to the thing that you begin to notice the way the place is woven into the book and makes you makes you start the book again and go like, oh, let me pick up on this. What? So she's got a lot of books that are set in smaller places in Canada. Like Barry's Bay is an Ontario cottage country. She's got one that's set on PEI. She's got one that is set in, you know, Tofino, BC. For you, as you sort of read these books, like I find it kind of fascinating that you said that you feel like for

0: her place is more important than the actual romance. Do you want to talk a little bit more about that? What did you mean?
1: Yeah, it feels like, and this is the hallmark of a great writer, and Carly Fortune was a journalist before this, so Diva, I totally understand how you wrote so many books. It feels like, for her, the actions of her characters are important way more than fleshing out, like, the descriptions. Like, for me, I was like, when I watched this show, I have never once pictured what a Percy would look like or a Sam would look like. Mm. But I was like, I know what that Doc looks like. You know what I mean?
2: Cool. Yes.
1: It really taps into what Carly is trying to write about. And, you know, she kind of, you were mentioning earlier, like, her basing some of the book on some of her diary entries. And also in the first book, her love for Barry's Bay is just so evident and such an important part of the show that I feel like if you took the location away and just focused on the romance, you would miss such an essential part of Carly's writing that you would, in essence, make something that didn't, like, add up, that didn't line up and didn't bring the same heart.
0: Well, and to me, like, that's actually an interesting thing to sort of pick up on, because I agree with you. Like, I've not spent a long time sort of picturing what these characters look like. And I say this, like, by contrast to, like, the last romance I read was 7 Days in June by T.A. Williams. I'm like, I have a very specific idea what those people look like. And Carly doesn't do that. That's not a thing that she sort of spends a long, you know, like, they have shoulders and we spend a bit of time. Be like, look at them shoulders. But aside from that, we kind of keep it moving. But just on this idea of place, Jess, you know, this book we're talking about, Every Summer After, that becomes Every Year After, so rooted in Barry's Bay, Ontario.
2: Yeah.
0: The show is not. The show has been transported a little bit to a fictional place called Barry's Bay, British Columbia. How do you feel about this change?
2: Man, not great. Not great.
0: All right. We have some thoughts.
2: Go. Yeah. So I think one thing that I loved about Carly Fortune's books is, so often I'm, you know, the popular romance books are American, and Carly Fortune being Canadian is just like the national pride I have when I talk about her.
0: Yeah.
2: And something really cool is that she'll talk about this 4-hour drive from Toronto to Barry's Bay. And it's like a rite of passage. Barry's Bay is a real place, and it's like the general store is there, and hearing the stories, I mean, like, she loves her mom's pierogies. And so the lead character goes to live in Ronsonsvale, where you can get really good pierogies in Toronto.
0: That's a very specific thing.
2: Specific thing that, like, as a Torontonian, I can relate to. And I'm like, oh, this is so sick. I can see myself in this. And then they're like, JK, this is in BC now.
0: Yeah.
2: And they're using Barry's
0: Bay. For filming purposes.
2: Yeah. And so part of me is like, give it back to me. and the other part of me is like, okay, fine, share the love. It's still Canadian, which I do still appreciate. They didn't just, like, Americanize it.
0: Yeah.
2: But I was definitely, I mean, like, I've been to Barry's Bay. Barry's Bay is a thing. It's iconic. And I'm sure people in Barry's Bay were really stoked. And then they got, like, a rebrand.
0: Yeah. They got, like, that's not the place where we live.
2: I mean, we're not to you.
0: Well, why would you just, you know, and the CT's being like, it's all Canada to me, big dog. It's not a, you know, like, it's okay.
1: As long as it wasn't Barry's Bay, Iowa, I was like, keep it going.
0: It's fine. It's livable. We can work with this. Okay, just like, but before I let you guys both go, there are more Carly Fortune adaptations on the way. I kind of joked earlier about this idea of a Carly Fortune cinematic universe, but you guys are hardcore fans here. How do you feel about the possibility of expanding this universe outwards? CT, I'll start with you.
1: Absolutely. Give me 9 more. Give me 10 more. You're never going to look me in the face, and you're never going to hear, like, the words come out of my mouth. It's like, I think we're good on romance this year. No, I'd actually like so much more. And I will say this. Mm-hmm. I think the best part about romance and the best part about Carly Fortune is that this is a very good example of a TV series that taps into the specificity in this book. And if we're allowing more romances that are specific, my next hope would be like, okay, I have 8 Carly Fortune romances. Where is my T.A. Williams book? You know what I mean?
0: Where is, like, my T.A. Williams book? Let's go.
2: Yeah.
1: Like, where is 7 Days in June? You know, that's what I want next. Like, and that's what I'm, like, really hopeful for.
0: Did you secretly cast T.A. Williams 7 Days in June in your mind also? Yeah. Yeah, I could see that.
1: We can talk about this later. I do have a fan cast.
0: I bet you do. Okay, Jess, what about you? Are we prepared for this expanding of a Carly Fortune cinematic universe?
2: Oh, yeah, better happen. I just wonder if Netflix and Amazon Prime are friends. Like, is that a thing? Can they talk?
0: They go for dinner. It's a little bit tense sometimes, you know?
2: A little quiet.
0: Yeah.
2: I mean, she throws little Easter eggs throughout her books connecting these characters.
0: Yeah.
2: I mean, Every Summer After does have a sequel in a way, One Golden Summer. So I really do hope we see these characters again. I can't imagine they're not going to be a season two. I think it's going to be wildly successful. And how could they not? We're all here on the edge of our seats. Season one hasn't even technically come out yet. And we're like, give us season two. So yeah, I mean, that cinematic universe, I'm here for it.
0: Bless. I really appreciate this conversation. You guys, this has been a delight. Thank you so much for doing this.
2: Of course. Thanks for having me.
1: Thanks for having us.
0: This is the best. Of course. Jessica Sorrentino, a.k.a. Quizmaster Jess, runs trivia all over town. She runs a romance book club here in Toronto. C.T. Jones writes about the internet and pop culture for Rolling Stone. They're based in New York. Every Year After is out now on Prime Video.

0: I'm Alameen Abdul Mahmoud, and this is Commotion, and that is a little bit of Am I Wrong by Anderson .Paak. Anderson is, of course, best known as a rapper, as a singer, as a songwriter, but now he's a filmmaker. The movie K-Pops is an ode to Anderson's Korean and Black heritage, and a tribute also to his son's love for K-pop. Anderson wrote and directed and stars in the movie and is now out on Netflix. Khadija Morong is here to talk about it. Khadija, welcome to Commotion. How's it going?
1: Hi, good morning. Thanks for having me.
0: Of course, nice to have you here. Listen, without spoiling too much, let's get into K-pop. So it takes us from LA to Seoul and puts us on the set of a reality show for teenagers. They're all competing to become K-pop idols. We kind of mentioned that this movie is, you know, coming from a personal place for Anderson .Paak, but tell us a little bit more about why he would choose K-pop as the subject of his first movie.
1: Yeah, I actually was reading all about this before I watched the movie because I'm like, it's very interesting. We've seen Anderson .Paak do other K-pop collaborations like in previous years. He is part Korean, but I read that he was raised by an adoptive mother. So he didn't have any connection to his Korean heritage before maybe a few years ago. But it was really interesting hearing him talk about his son being super into K-pop. I'm like, I think as a parent, you're like, you know that when suddenly your whole house is just full of this thing that your kid is super excited about. So yeah, he was kind of saying that because his son was super into it and he wants to connect with him and like share his interest and whatever. Yeah. Suddenly, like, my house has always been music and it's my music, but now we're listening to BTS and Blackpink. Like, so I do think that that is a large part of where he decided, okay, let's make this film about this thing that my son loves.
0: I'm trying to think of like, what would that look like if I made a movie about the thing that my kid loves? And I got to tell you, it would not be nearly as fun a movie. Look, you are a big fan of K-pop. Your YouTube channel is called K-pop with Khadija. How do you feel about Anderson's take on K-pop? Because a genre that you also have a deep relationship with.
1: Yeah, I think it is beautiful. I did an album review on the weekend about it, and we were talking about it on Twitch, and everyone was saying that Anderson .Paak has been one of the few Western artists who's done collabs with K-pop idols that feels like there's a lot of like respect. There's a lot of respect and actual appreciation of the industry and of the artists themselves. I think K-pop is very trendy these days. K-pop is a really like viral topic.
0: Yeah.
1: And it's easy for people to just jump on it and be like, well, we're going to do this viral thing. But it feels like he really took the time to understand what the industry is like, to get to know what the individual idols are like, even within the movie. Survival shows are a really big thing in the K-pop industry.
0: Do you want to explain survival shows a little bit? What are survival shows? Some people might not know what a survival show is.
1: The competition that they did, it's called a survival show. And it is that, like, all of the different companies have trainees. It's a whole system that they have. They don't just like take a random person off the street and make them a star. They have to go through a training system where they're learning dancing and vocals and media training and photography, all the things. And so they take these trainees and they put them on these shows where they compete, kind of like American Idol or whatever. And at the end of that, whatever trainees make it to the end, they create a group and that group debuts. So that is something that is a really big part of the industry. And to even be able to show that side of it and show kind of, yeah, like it's not just these kids that are like singing and dancing, but they work really hard. They work really hard.
0: Yeah.
1: And I think he does show a lot of the hard work and the artistry that goes into K-pop, which is nice.
0: There's an interesting history that to me immediately sort of comes to bear on this movie and the conversations we have about it, which is like a major thread of the movie is like how intertwined K-pop is with Black culture, with hip-hop culture. And like that relationship is longstanding, but it's also been sometimes kind of contentious. Like we've seen K-pop get accused of cultural appropriation and sometimes just kind of like outright racism. Do you want to talk a little bit about the history of this relationship between K-pop and Black culture and how that kind of comes out in the movie?
1: How much time do you have? That is a big topic.
0: Of course.
1: That comes up a lot.
0: Yeah.
1: I think especially with Western, like American or Canadian fans. I think he did a really good job. I think he's one of the few people who can talk about this topic with the nuance it deserves, being part Korean, Black American, working in the American industry, having connections with the K-pop industry. There's a really great scene in the movie where he's talking to his son about the history of music and how everything kind of comes from Black music. And you can see how the connections with the K-pop industry today, if you trace it back, you're going to Motown, you're going to kind of a lot of the roots of music, which I think it's important, I think, for people who maybe don't know K-pop to hear that and hear that in a way that's not criticizing or downplaying what K-pop is, but just acknowledging this is part of the history. This is, he mentions the very first K-pop groups that were created, and those were direct recreations of the R&B groups and hip-hop groups that were in the United States at the time. Not like inspired by, like direct recreations of what Black American music was doing.
0: Do you read that as Anderson sort of giving credit, like sort of originating where the credit is actually sort of needs to belong? Like, is that your read on that?
1: I do think so. I think, to me, it didn't read in a way, I think a lot of times there's a lot of tension when this topic comes up, but it didn't feel like that. It just felt like a acknowledgement that this is the history and this is where it came from, and we can appreciate. I think a line that he says a few times is, you have to understand where you came from to know where you're going. And that's kind of really driving that home over and over again. Like, we look at what music is and this is what my roots were. He was a musician in the States, and now we can see where we're going with K-pop.
0: This is a version of this happens in my house, you know, all the time, when like my kid is like, can we play the song? And I say, yes, of course. And then I listen to the song that my kid is asking for. I'm like, you know, like, this has, it owes a debt to Paul Simon. And then my kid's like, please stop talking about Paul Simon. and what Anderson .Paak is doing is doing this at a much larger, and I should say, much more fun way, because really the way that I deliver this is mostly a lecture, which is maybe not the most fun way to engage a kid who's thinking about these things. Khadija, was there anything about the movie that didn't work for you?
1: I don't know if I would say it didn't work. I think maybe a lot of this, there were little kind of tongue-in-cheek moments. Most of it was done very respectfully, but there were some things where, like, leaning into stereotypes a little bit, or kind of making fun, poking fun at the K-pop industry, which I think is okay. And if you're a K-pop fan, I think those were little Easter eggs for those of us who get it, those of us who are familiar with the K-pop industry, and we can kind of laugh at it. My concern is always, because K-pop is so trendy and people have this really surface level view of it, I think sometimes when they hear stereotypes like that, there was a joke about rappers in K-pop having appropriated swag, which it's true. It is true. But if you're not a K-pop fan and you don't have an appreciation for it, like, I feel like those things might get read the wrong way. But I mean, it's a movie, it's film, it's art, there's satire. We all understand what it is.
0: Yeah. It's, I mean, like, if you're Anderson .Paak and you're trying to make a movie about a culture, about a whole world, an industry, maybe you get some accusations of like, hey, you got to make this accurate, as accurate as possible. Mm-hmm. With the time that we have left here, about 30 seconds or so, do you think he got it right? Like, was this movie sort of an accurate representation of the universe of K-pop?
1: I think it was a great representation. Yeah. I think, for me as a K-pop fan, I loved all of it. I felt like, yes, I see myself in a lot of what we're watching.
0: I think there's something really beautiful about someone like Anderson .Paak using the space, you know, that he has to do something like this. I really appreciate your time. I also really appreciate the album review that you did. So on your YouTube channel, you did sort of like a huge breakdown of the soundtrack of this record. So thank you so much for taking the time to do this with us, Khadija. Thank you so much.
1: Thank you for having me.
0: Yes, of course. Absolutely. Khadija Morong is a YouTuber. Her channel is called K-Pop with Khadija. K-Pops is out on Netflix right now. That is it for the show today. My name is Alamin Abdul Mahmood. This show is called Commotion. We will be back tomorrow. And tomorrow, as you can imagine, is the first day of the World Cup. So we will be talking about that. So our entire conversation is going to be about the World Cup and how it's taken over the country. Or is it actually successfully taken over the country? Because does it feel like the World Cup to you? I don't know. There's a lot of questions that I have about that. I'm really looking forward to that conversation. In the meantime, I'm Alamin Abdul Mahmood. This is Commotion. We'll be back tomorrow. See you then.
2: 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This is a news update on CBC Radio 1, 89.3 FM and 990 AM. Good morning. I'm Heather Wells in Winnipeg. At 11:30, it is 22 and partly cloudy. 18 now in Brandon, 15 in Thompson. The RM of Rosser, just north of Winnipeg, has declared a local state of emergency because of flooding. The decision was made after deep water rushed across fields and highways into people's basements, all of it coming from last night's storm. Environment Canada says that area received in the neighborhood of 250 millimeters of rain. Larry Wandowicz, the CAO of the RM, says fire crews had to use a boat to rescue people from their homes in Grosse Isle around 5:30 this morning. He says the evacuees have been taken to the Grosse Isle Community Center. Well, you may have seen some of those dramatic photos of funnel clouds in last night's storm. Environment Canada has confirmed it was a tornado twisting and touching down in St. Anne, just east of Winnipeg. 32,000 Manitoba Hydro customers are without power today. And according to Peter Chura, almost 20,000 of those are in the city of Winnipeg. He says crews weren't able to go out and repair downed lines last night because of the lightning. Chura says many of the power outages were from trees falling on power lines. One person's in critical condition after an apartment fire last evening. Fire crews found the person in the suite where the fire started in the three-story building in the 100 block of River Avenue. More news coming up at 12 o'clock.
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1: I'm Peter Mitten, a producer with CBC's The Sunday Magazine, and this is Storylines. In houses of a certain age, you can still see them. They're known as milk doors, where right up until the middle of the 20th century, the milkman would leave fresh bottles and pick up the empties. In fact, some of you listening might even still have nostalgic memories of the milkman. Well, there's a reason I got curious about this old-fashioned idea. That model of picking up, refilling, and reusing again and again was the inspiration for a potential solution to plastic waste that seemed poised for a breakthrough just a few years ago. I wondered, whatever happened to that project called Loop? Here's my documentary, Who Killed the 21st Century Milkman? The sheer scale of plastic waste in our world can feel overwhelming. Take the most recent numbers from StatsCan. They show Canadians discard 5 million tons of plastic waste. That's 130 kilograms per person each year. Of course, you can do your part to reduce your overall waste. You can do your part and recycle. But the truth is, only about 9% of our plastic waste is successfully recycled. Which is why I was so intrigued by a different approach. It made headlines here in Canada 5 years ago this spring. It was an attempt at reuse on a large scale.
2: A new initiative was launched to help tackle our plastic problem. It is called Loop, and it's billed as a new way for consumers to shop.
1: Loop promised a new way to buy our everyday stuff in solid, durable, reusable containers that would be shipped back, cleaned, and reused again and again and again.
3: Loop will feature everything from Hidden Valley salad dressing to Cascade dishwashing pods to Dove deodorant. Procter & Gamble, Unilever, PepsiCo, they're among those bringing their well-known brands on board, and more are expected to follow.
1: It was a simple idea in a way, but it got a lot of observers excited, like Lisa McTighe-Pierce, a journalist who remembers covering it.
4: When Loop launched, it took so many people by surprise, an entirely new concept that had every step of the infrastructure already thought out and implemented. Holy cow.
1: And yet, I never got a chance to try Loop. After that initial hubbub, the pilot projects folded, and the whole idea seemed to be tossed in the bin and carted out of sight. So, what happened to Loop? And could a milkman model for the 21st century, like it was trying, ever really work? Well, tracking that story down took me someplace slightly unexpected, deep into the suburban sprawl of New Jersey, where the official nickname is the Garden State, but where plentiful landfills and a sometimes notorious waste management industry has earned it another nickname over the years, the Garbage State. But this is where Loop was born, inside an old industrial brick building that's been painted bright green. This is the headquarters of a company called TerraCycle.
5: How are you?
6: Well, make yourself comfortable.
1: And this is the founder and CEO, Tom Zaki, someone who wears his commitment to eliminating waste on his sleeve, or rather on the shoulders of his sweater, which are worn out and covered in holes.
6: Yes, yes. My philosophy on purchasing is I wear the hell out of everything. I'm a big fan of, like, how do I adopt the idea of not purchasing? So, for example, I have not shampooed or conditioned my hair in 10 years. Believe it or not, and I have long hair.
1: Virtually everything here at TerraCycle HQ is upcycled. Flooring made of shredded up used flip-flops, chairs that are made of compressed recycled juice boxes, Tom's office in the center of the old warehouse floor is open to everything and everyone. Its only walls are columns of used 2-liter pop bottles.
6: My conference table is 2 wine barrels and a refrigerator door, and everything is like that. We're in, you know, what I sort of call the waste wonderland.
1: But Tom's been based here in New Jersey since he enrolled at Princeton University in 2001, but he grew up in Toronto, and he traces the company's history back to some gardening activities with a friend in Montreal.
6: He was also, this is 25 years ago, mind you, was growing pot in his basement, and he couldn't really make the plants work. One day he calls and he goes, the plants are working. And so I drive up with my friends to visit. And lo and behold, his grow up was amazing. You know, we had a wonderful evening. And I asked him, like, what was the secret sauce? And he takes me to his kitchen and he shows me his organic waste from his kitchen he was feeding to red worms. And he was taking the worm poop and feeding it to his plants. Now, anyone who gardens will be like, yeah, this is not special. Totally, worm poop is great fertilizer. But for me, in my brain, I was like, this is amazing.
1: The entrepreneur in Tom saw the possibilities of turning waste into something useful and profitable. He says his first order for worm poop packaged in used plastic pop bottles came from Walmart Canada after he'd managed to get the phone number of a purchasing manager there.
6: We would call him every hour on the hour and purposefully from different phone numbers because you had caller ID, so the same thing didn't keep popping up. I think it was like 4 or 5 months of this, and he finally gave a meeting, probably to have a stop. And we went up, and we were just so passionate about the product. It was made from garbage, literally packaged in garbage, like used soda bottles. One was an old Coke bottle, an old Pepsi bottle. And I think that it was that passion and that it was a very unique, novel concept for a product, entirely made from waste, that got them to say, okay.
1: Tom was hooked. He dropped out of Princeton to jump headfirst, metaphorically, into trash.
6: The more I dug into the idea of waste, the more anomalies and weirdness, you know, came up. Like, it was only invented in the 1950s. And that's only 75 years ago.
1: Back not that long ago, before the dawn of plastics and synthetic materials, before planned obsolescence and credit-fueled consumerism, not only did we tend to produce much less waste, we tended not to view the things we were done with as waste. And that's TerraCycle's mission today. Its motto is to eliminate the idea of waste. Worm poop was just phase one. Soon they'd moved on to something only slightly less messy.
5: If you could grab a pair of safety glasses.
7: Oh, yeah.
1: Recycling. And specifically, recycling things that other recyclers wouldn't or couldn't touch.
5: My name is Anusha Anurittaya, and we are currently in the TerraCycle Science Lab because the first step to recycling something is to know what is in there and how much of it is in there.
1: We're in the old warehouse's basement here, inside a sparkling white lab where the company develops its sometimes unorthodox methods for recycling everything from used diapers to cigarette butts, which, by the way, end up in shipping pallets, railway ties, park benches, and even new ashtrays. On Anusha's bench today, a significant source of plastic waste you may not think much about, a baby car seat.
5: So this is from car seats, like the baby car seats.
1: Which manufacturers recommend we dispose of after 6 to 10 years of use.
8: This is a shredded up car seat.
5: And yes, shredded and separated.
1: Well, the shredded car seat parts go into a Fourier Transform infrared spectrometer. And inside, the machine decodes refracted light to reveal the material's fingerprint, or its chemical DNA, the first step in figuring out what can be done to transform it.
5: You can already see its closest match, polypropylene copolymer. Based on what material it is, we'll know what kind of temperature we can run it through, what kind of application we can put it to. That helps you decide, like, the extrusion conditions, what temperature, how to isolate it, and how to recycle it.
1: Well, these chopped up baby car seats will end up in less than cute and cuddly applications like sheet metal, crown molding, and carpet underpadding. TerraCycle has become the world's largest recycler of hard-to-recycle materials, and that's a profitable business. Big brands will pay big bucks to have TerraCycle collect and recycle their products. But to Tom, recycling is just one step toward that bigger goal of trashing the idea of waste.
6: We started asking ourselves, is recycling the foundational solution to eliminating the idea of waste? And we realized, and I say this as a recycling company, that it's not.
1: It was thinking along these lines about a decade ago that started him on the journey to developing Loop.
6: Things used to be mended, repaired, refilled all the time, really up until the 1950s. We chose to not darn our socks, cobble our shoes, buy milk from the milkman. It wasn't that Laws came in and said, you can't do this anymore. A free market decision had us vote in disposability.
1: But could the free market also be part of the solution? Through his recycling business, Tom already had contacts and partnerships with some major manufacturers and retailers. And he says they were surprisingly open to taking a risk on a new idea inspired by that old model. After 2 years of development, Loop was officially launched at a press conference in 2019. Tom, wearing perhaps the same sweater he's got on today, sat next to some bigwigs in suits from PepsiCo and Procter & Gamble, together with the head of Greenpeace. They were on a stage at Davos, Switzerland.
7: Good morning, ladies and gentlemen, and welcome to this press conference from the 49th annual meeting of the World Economic Forum here in Davos that's dedicated to answering the question, how can we move to more sustainable consumption? We're joined by Tom Szaki, who's the founder and chief executive officer of TerraCycle.
6: It's a real privilege to be here. We tried to create some alternatives to solve waste at the root cause, to challenge the idea of single use. And that is how the Loop Alliance was born, which I'm incredibly thrilled to be unveiling here today to you all.
9: Peter. Hi, Chris. Nice to meet you.
10: Nice to meet you.
1: It turns out Tom wasn't the only person thinking about bringing back the milkman for the 21st century, albeit on a smaller, more local scale.
10: Christian von Seidlitz, I came to Canada about 30 years ago. Customers? No. These are the kids from the street.
1: Christian's shop, Sapinetti, is tucked away on a residential street just off Bloor Street West in Toronto.
10: Yes, I came to Canada and worked as a designer for many years, but always thinking of how I could do something with a bit more meaning and having an issue with the consumption. You know, how can we consume things in a different way? So my wife and I eventually had this idea together of bringing back the milkman. The milkman and soapman bringing in electric vehicles and picking up the empties. We thought, oh, wow, that's such a great idea. Who's not going to like it?
1: He's recently celebrated 10 years as the milkman of sustainable soaps.
11: It's rosewood geranium softener. Then the lavender eucalyptus hand and body, rosewood geranium hand and body.
1: You can bring in your own container to be filled or place an order and he'll deliver it, plus pick up your empties in his hybrid electric car. But the real work happens in the back room here, where all those jars are sanitized and refilled.
10: I need to soak them in hot water. Then I have to remove the label. Then I wash them with this thing. It's an electric glass cleaner to replace the brush I used to do it by hand with. You see, it's a lot of work. It's a lot, and you know, anybody looking at it from a financial point of view would say, you cannot scale this, right?
1: Well, times are tight for everyone right now, and orders have been dropping off. It's not clear whether the business will see year 11.
10: It has been a squeeze for a few years. And we came to the point at the end of last year, and we thought, okay, this is not going anywhere. You know, when it gets narrower and narrower and narrower, and then, you know, if it's like metal on metal and there's no grease in between anymore, then, okay, you got to call it quits. So that's where we got. We're not paying ourselves here.
12: I think somebody listening to your story will think, that is amazing, but how are you putting groceries on the table? How are you keeping doing this when it's so hard?
10: That is the painful part. That right now rests solely on the shoulders of my wife, who has been carrying us for Yeah, the last few years, basically, help from relatives and friends, and you know, it's being tough, and you know, you max your credit cards, you get into places you didn't think you would go, but there is this feeling of you doing something that is bigger though, and that it will bring some change. It feels almost like you're planting a tree for the next generation. It has become, and it has that value. That's how we look at it, because this is the opportunity that we get.
1: This is a Sunday morning, and I'm joining Christian on his weekly delivery run. It used to be he'd have dozens of packages to take around the city. But today, there are just two.
10: So here's a great order for this weekend. Okay. That's all.
6: Loop has been the biggest roller coaster of my life. We've gone from these incredible highs, like launching at Davos with the world's biggest CEOs on stage, and then pilots all over the world with this incredible excitement and everyone gunning for it. And the best part is the people, the consumers, loved it.
1: Loop pilot projects started up soon after that launch at Davos, initially in New York and in Paris. And Tom says that consumer demand was never an issue. There are many reports from that time about thousands of people signing on to waiting lists to try Loop. You could have goods delivered and the empties picked up, or you could do it all in store, and all for regular grocery store prices. You'd pay a deposit, though, to be refunded on the package's return. That deposit ranged from a dollar or so up to as much as $10 for some more sophisticated containers.
6: This is a package that Häagen-Dazs invested, I mean, I think close to $2 million in developing, and I would argue it's the coolest ice cream package in the world. It's stainless steel, double-walled, so it's insulated, which means you can take ice cream on the go in the summer for 6 hours before it melts. But not only that, you'll notice...
1: Inside a conference room at TerraCycle, next to that science lab, there are shelves full of this original Loop packaging. They're lined up like museum pieces. I see a fish powder that was sold in Japan, Nutella jars from Europe, and some Canadian content too. President's Choice organic lemonade, and an unmistakable red cup.
5: The Tim Hortons cup. This was a design that could hold hot liquids and drop it back. So we would put it through wash cycles and put it back. And we tested a lot of the printing, the QR codes to, you know, go through multiple cycles.
1: So why is this reusable Tim Hortons Loop cup locked away in a warehouse in New Jersey? Why, after all the effort and goodwill to develop this system, did the pilot projects shut down one after another? Well, according to Tom, no matter how hard they worked to perfect the system, all that mattered in the end to his corporate partners was whether it grew their bottom line.
6: If I move a company from a disposable package to a reusable package, they're not going to sell more of that item. They're just going to now sell it in reusable. Because it's not incremental for business, suddenly no one wants to scale it. And we've invested by that point $50 million. That's the most amount of money I've ever invested in a project in my life, times 10. Suddenly, it's not because it's not working and not because we couldn't get it all to function. It's because it's not incremental, that businesses didn't want to grow it. Like, oh my God, it's like getting the carpet pulled out from under you.
1: Tom's commercial partners told him they couldn't justify scaling up from a few dozen stores to hundreds or thousands, though that's just the kind of large network effect that Loop would have needed to really move the needle on eliminating waste. I asked Tom whether he considered Loop a failure.
6: Yeah, I mean, look, everywhere we did pilots, in Canada, the U.S., UK, France, and Japan, the goal of the pilot isn't learning, it's to be the first step in a national robust reuse system. And in all markets, the pilots paused. And that's failure. You know, we weren't able to achieve the goal. We were stopped along the way.
1: Of course, those who would take a more cynical view of things might note that the companies sharing the stage with Tom all got a lot of good headlines out of the Loop Alliance. Tom's been adamant that this was never about greenwashing, but even on that stage at Davos back in 2019, Jennifer Morgan, then executive director of Greenpeace International, was raising concerns about how it may play out in the long term.
13: There's a real risk that projects like this become a bit of a distracting sideshow to generate positive PR, and while major companies continue business as usual. So prove me wrong on that one. Thank you.
7: Thank you, Jennifer.
1: I reached out to Procter & Gamble, PepsiCo, Nestle, Loblaw, Tim Hortons, and others to talk about their experience with Loop. But all either didn't get back to me or said they weren't interested in talking. In fact, the only business I managed to speak with who had worked with Loop was Christian of Sapinetti in Toronto.
14: That's a painful thing. Here's what I can tell you. So look at these guys here. Okay, we contacted a company with help of a grant and got these amazing violet glass containers, and we wanted to sell tea and soap through them. But as you know, Loop did not go very far, and we were thinking big, oh, that's a great idea, let's join in with them, but...
1: Suffice it to say, Christian lost a not insignificant sum on the investment when Loop fizzled out. Well, why did he think that Loop and his own reuse business just weren't catching on with consumers?
14: It's the convenience. Convenience has become something that has broken our back. I like to say we have no spine. We want the cake, we want to eat it too, and everything around it. So, but it's, you know, can't be like that. Hi, how are you?
15: I'm good, how are you?
14: Good, thanks.
15: Good. I'm looking for... the hand soap.
7: Lavender.
1: Well, a few months ago, after Christian and his wife decided they'd reached the end of the road with their business, word got out amongst their customers.
15: Sure, yeah.
1: And then something happened.
14: We had friends who, when they heard about it, decided to launch a GoFundMe campaign. And of our 2,000 subscribers, so many started helping.
12: What about that? Must have been very touching too.
14: It has.
1: Supporters have raised nearly $16,000. It's enough to keep the lights on and the deliveries going for a while more.
14: It has been, in a way, not unexpected though, because you see, I know my customers. And so when we talk, we talk about each other's problems and how we find ways to help each other. So it is much deeper than just selling stuff. And what has been difficult is that we are not selling stuff. We're selling the idea of conscious consumption. And conscious consumption is not sexy yet, but it's still working because of the community.
1: As for Loop, it also got a new lease on life.
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1: France has started regulating reuse. Major supermarkets must dedicate 10% of their floor space to reusables by next year. Tom's convinced now that this kind of government regulation is the only way to bring the corporate world back on board with reuse.
17: We need to mandate, and then we need to subsidize at the same time. And I think that's what I would recommend to take from the learnings in France for any government looking at how do I really ambitiously implement reuse.
1: I asked Canada's Ministry of the Environment and Climate Change if any similar reuse legislation might be on the horizon here. A spokesperson wrote back about efforts to encourage reuse and transition to a circular plastics economy, but not the kind of carrots and sticks that France has brought in to get Loop packaging on store shelves there. Looking back on the launch of Loop in Canada 5 years ago, it's hard not to think that the environment about the environment was quite different then. That was a time when the push to ban plastic straws was very much in the air, and anger over climate change was perhaps more palpable. In Tom's view, the anger of those years has given way to apathy.
17: It's a tough time right now. Like, you can measure this, for example, in venture investment into sustainability. It's at an all-time low right now.
1: But perhaps unsurprisingly for an entrepreneur who started out by working in worm poop, Tom's able to find a silver lining in our very mucky moment.
17: I'm smiling and optimistic for the movement because the reason we care about these topics to begin with is because of the state of the planet. And at some point, we're going to wake up and have to deal with it. And so I do think the rebound is going to be very aggressive. It's going to be incredible. It's in our future. The question is when. And I think for anyone who's working in the space, we just have to be able to survive going from today to, you know, when that momentum really hits.

That's all for Storylines this week. Today's episode was produced by me, Peter Mitten, with Liz Hoth from the Audio Documentary Unit. Storylines is part of CBC's Audio Documentary Unit. It's produced by Julia Poggle and Anna Lazowski. Joan Weber is the senior producer. If you like our show, be sure to follow us wherever you get your podcasts. That way, you'll never miss an episode of Storylines. I'm Peter Mitten. Thanks for listening.

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1: June 21st is National Indigenous Peoples Day, and CBC celebrates. 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
3: This is CBC News. At 12 o'clock, we're at 22 degrees with a mix of sun and cloud over downtown Winnipeg. We have a chance of more rain or a thunderstorm later on. Good afternoon, I'm Matt Humphrey. A local state of emergency has been declared in the RM of Rosser. The area just north of Winnipeg got more than 250 millimeters of rain in last night's intense storm. Fields and ditches are full of water, and more is flowing their way from Stonewall and Stony Mountain. CAO Larry Wandowich says it got so bad around 5 this morning, the fire department was called out to Gross Isle to use their boats to rescue people from their homes.
4: They had kept the boat there, and they made sure that area that was flooding as the water moved this morning into Gross Isle. They made sure they moved them out. So everybody right now has been moved from the houses in that block area that had flooded.
3: Wanda Witch says an evacuation center has been set up at the Gross Isle Community Center. He says most, however, are staying with family and friends. Not far away, people in Stonewall are also mopping up all morning. Ryan Margetz has been bailing out his basement using 5-gallon pails. He says in all the years he's lived in Stonewall, it has never flooded. But last night, Margetz says it was knee-deep by the time it stopped.
5: Like anybody else has gone through this, it's just frustrating. You know, like, you wonder if you're prepared enough for something like that, but you're never prepared for 9 inches of rain to fall.
3: Flooding has also closed the Interlake School Division. Meanwhile, many Winnipeggers are dealing with flooding and downed trees. Environment Canada says 117 millimeters fell at the Forks. Michael Concor lives in North Kildonan and heard water running in his basement. He went down to find water and sewage spewing out of his shower drain. He called his neighbor to get some advice.
6: He was walking down to his basement. He goes, yeah, I'm going to have a peek at mine. Then he goes, oh my God. He goes, I got water pumping up through my floor as well. And then he just hung up.
3: Goncourt says he managed to get in touch with a restoration company at 2 this morning. The city of Winnipeg says it's been dealing with a lot of calls about plugged catch basins and sewer issues. You may have seen some of the dramatic photos of funnel clouds in last night's storm. Environment Canada has just confirmed it was a tornado twisting and touching down in St. Anne, just east of Winnipeg. Downed trees and blown transformers plunged tens of thousands of people, meanwhile, into the dark during the storm. Manitoba Hydro says crews are dealing with more than 32,000 customers without power. Peter Chura speaks for Hydro. He says the outages are spread all over southern Manitoba, but the majority are in Winnipeg.
7: Well, of those 32-some thousand customers without power, almost 20,000 of those are in Winnipeg. So there are neighborhoods in Winnipeg that were significantly affected by outages, and they stretch just all over the place. I'm not going to give an exhaustive list because I'll for sure miss some, but in the north, at Kildonan Drive, Garden City, Inkster.
3: Chura says there were others in North Point, Douglas, River Heights, and St. James. He says as long as there is lightning in the area, hydro crews cannot go out to repair lines because of safety concerns. In other news, one person is in critical condition after an apartment fire last evening. Fire crews found the person in the suite where the fire started in the 3-story building in the 100 block of River Avenue. Everyone else inside got out on their own. 7 people were assessed by paramedics but did not need to go to hospital. In international news, Donald Trump is threatening to carry out more strikes on Iran. Taking to social media today, the U.S. president says, quote, Iran is all talk and no action. He's now threatening to attack Iranian bridges and power plants after accusing the regime of stalling on peace talks. Iran and the United States have already been trading fire in the most serious escalation of violence since the start of April's ceasefire. The Bank of Canada has just released its latest interest rate. As expected, it is holding it at the current 2.25%. Peter Armstrong explains.
8: This is about what we had been expecting, both in terms of the actual decision. I don't think anybody thought the bank's overnight rate was going to change today. But it was also what we expected in terms of where we go from here. The Bank of Canada isn't showing its cards by no means, but it does say it will do whatever it takes to make sure that inflation, its main job, stays on target. Here's a quote from the release. It says, economic activity in Canada has been weak and uncertainty about U.S. trade policy persists. The conflict in the Middle East is ongoing and oil prices remain elevated. Governing Council is going to continue to look through the war's near-term impact on headline inflation, but will not let higher energy prices become persistent inflation. That certainly sounds like the bank is warning it may have to raise rates if inflation really starts to ramp up again. Peter Armstrong, CBC News, Toronto.
3: Thank you, Peter. And finally, festivities are getting underway for the biggest tournament in soccer. Ryan Adams is headlining FIFA's official World Cup countdown concert in Toronto tonight. Opening matches begin tomorrow. Canada's historic first ever men's World Cup match on home soil happens this Friday. In Winnipeg, a good chance of thunderstorms or showers this afternoon, a high of 25. In Brandon, a good chance of showers or thunderstorms, a high of 23. Dauphin, a high of 22 with a good chance of showers or thunder. Flin Flon, a high of 20 with a good chance of showers. Thompson, a few showers, a high around 20 degrees.

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Well, we're going to start the show today in Stonewall, where over 250 millimeters of rain dropped on the town. I spent the morning there. I talked to some people who were there physically bailing with a bucket the water that was knee deep in their basement. We're going to hear from residents. We're also going to hear from the mayor of Stonewall coming up first right here on Radio Noon. Stay tuned for that. Much, much more.

0: Well, as I drove into Stonewall this morning, fields along the number 7 highway looked more like lakes. Small rivers traversed across the highway, forcing semis to slow down and hydroplane. And as I made my way into the town, the hum of generators and distant sirens filled the air as residents pumped and bailed out their basements. Stunned neighbors were out and about assessing the damage. And then we found that's because 250 millimeters of rain fell on the town and surrounding areas, and pumps could be seen pushing water from basements onto the already flooded roads. And Ryan Margetz, however, didn't have a pump. And when I pulled up to his home this morning, he was hauling the knee-deep water from his basement, one bucket at a time, up the stairs and dumping it on his driveway.
1: We were doing the best we could to keep all the water out, but it was coming in through so much that we, at about 2 o'clock, or 1:30 or so, we kind of gave up on it. And then, understanding that today is going to be, a rough day, right?
0: When did you first notice the water in the basement?
1: I was walking around checking because it was flowing from different directions, and I was walking around checking all the spots in my house in the basement, and I just noticed right away the whole wall. It collapsed through the wall, the bottom of the wall, and it was just coming in and shooting down. Like, we tried everything, but there was just too much.
0: Have you ever had flooding like this before?
1: Never. Stonewall doesn't flood, right? We're on the top of a big limestone bed, and it's the higher elevation than a lot of the areas around. So that's the thing that's really crazy too, is that this isn't a place that normally floods. Like, it does not. It doesn't happen. It doesn't happen off. We'll get 3 or 4 inches of rain, but never really nine inches at a time, right? So,
0: I know you've been just kind of focusing on getting the water out of your basement, but after talking, I noticed lots of when I showed up here, there's lots of neighbors here rallying to help you out. What have you been hearing from neighbors?
1: Just mostly wondering how bad it is. You know, it's varying degrees of bad, right? It's like, it's some people just having just a bit of water seeping through or coming up through their sump, or a bit of seepage. Or I think there's other people that are like me where they're, you know, places where water is, and they're going to be in the same boat as me. So,
0: yeah. What's the plan for us today to get this water out there? Because you got to be like, I imagine it's
1: bailing is just what I'm doing temporarily until I can get all the pumps kind of set in place. There's a few more we're going to have to end up probably getting one or renting one or buying one, because the small pumps are good. They're something, but they're not really, you know, we want something that's going to move lots of water for a long period of time, right? So, yeah.

0: flood. So I don't know. This is just very surreal.
1: When you first started to notice that like flooding was going to be an issue, you know, in and outside of your house.
0: So let me think about this. It was probably around 7 or 8 p.m. last night. I noticed some water coming in down in my family room a little bit. And then a friend of mine had just mentioned that maybe you should go check some other places in your house. And then, yeah, all of a sudden there's some water coming in my crawl space. My sump pump was working like crazy, doing the best of its job that it could have done. And there was so much rain coming down and so fast, nothing could keep up.
1: What have you been hearing from friends, neighbors about like how they're impacted?
0: Basements are flooded. Friends all over town have worst case scenarios than what I currently have. Basements are totally underwater and some of them, the water has drained out by this morning. Some are still in sitting water. I've heard all over town that, yeah, streets are flooded, basements are flooded, and it's crazy.
1: Yeah, well, what was going through your mind as you saw that rain coming down?
0: I was just hoping that everybody was safe. Like, I was more worried about the tornadoes at that point, I think. And I was just hoping that, yeah, that my friends and family in Stonewall were safe.
1: 250 millimeters of rain. How does that, like...
0: That's insane, actually. That's got to be a record of some sort. Like, I just heard that now. That's got to be a record of some sort. Yeah, no, I feel bad for my little town and all the surrounding towns. Like, I know we do emergency preparedness, and I know the town is prepared, but, like, when the rain just doesn't stop all night and it comes down hard, like, there's, you can't fight Mother Nature.
1: What does the rest of your day look like today now with this? Like you said, you have some damage to your carpet, yeah. Things like that, but what's your plans? Have you thought it through yet?
0: Drying everything out, and I will be helping out anybody who needs help, my neighbors. I'll be helping out my neighbors who need help with their basement. So yeah, that's what my day is going to look like today.
2: That was Rachel Kinsley, a Stonewall resident. Well, up next here on the show, we have the mayor of Stonewall with us, Sandra Smith. Good afternoon.
3: Good afternoon.
2: So I just got to start by asking, how are you doing?
3: Well, definitely have had better days.
2: Yeah, certainly. Well, how have you spent your morning so far?
3: First thing this morning, obviously in touch throughout the night, as well with our public works and with our municipal emergency coordinator, and just kind of assessing the situation as it's kind of gone through the night. And sitting actually here with him right now, just making sure that things are working the way they're supposed to work, and just kind of assessing the situation here in town.
2: And what can you tell us about the extent of the damage in town?
3: So, I mean, right now, I mean, obviously, you've been speaking to some residents in town, and you are aware that lots of residents have had, water damage, basements are filling up. So I don't have a sense of how many residents at this point. What I do know about our town infrastructure, it's all operational, and we're just assessing different aspects of our town right at the moment.
2: Hmm. Did you experience any damage to your home at all?
3: Not so far.
2: Okay. And what are you hearing in terms of just from, I'm sure you've been fielding phone calls from people in the community, neighbors, residents. What have you been hearing just in terms of the stories that have stuck out to you from you know, this morning and last night?
3: I mean, to be perfectly honest, we haven't had a lot of residents reach out, because right now residents are busy helping residents, take care of situations at home. So everyone is helping their neighbor, and, that's what our town is about.
2: Any damage to infrastructure that you know of yet?
3: Not that I'm aware of, no.
2: One thing we heard in both the tape that we just played and I heard from people this morning is that people kept saying, you know, we don't flood in Stonewall because, you know, even when you drive in from the number 7 onto the 67, you go up a hill, right? It feels like you're kind of on high land. So just in general, you know, how prepared from an infrastructure point of view, or just even mentally prepared, what was the town for a flood like this?
3: You know what, we are as prepared as we can be and could be. The amount of rainfall we received overnight is unprecedented. Almost 250 milliliters, millimeters. I mean, we're prepared for situations like this. Obviously, this is unprecedented, but we have really good public works staff, really good emergency coordinator, and, you know, we're handling it the best we can. And like I said,

0: Right now, we're just kind of assessing our infrastructure. We know that there's damage to residents, and we're doing what we can to assist.
1: And what kind of help will your town need in the coming days? Are you going to be reaching out to the province at all for help?
0: So our local EMO has reached out to us this morning, and they are on standby if we need it. And we're doing some sandbagging. We're having a few requests in for some tubing if we need it. They know that if we need help, we'll reach out and ask for it. And we've also had I've received a call from our president of Manitoba Association of Municipalities, and obviously they're monitoring our situation as well. And we've had people reach out, other elected officials reach out to us. So we know that there is help out there if and when we need it.
1: Mm-hmm. You say that you're sandbagging. I'm just looking at the forecast right now. There's still a chance of showers or thunderstorms today, and as well into tomorrow as well. Well, what's happening in town to keep flooding from getting worse?
0: Well, right now, our wastewater system, all our lift stations are operational. Surface drainage, we're expecting to gradually improve over the next 24 to 48 hours. We are praying for no rain, obviously. It's sunny right now. There's some clouds moving in. So hopefully, everything stays operational and we'll just handle it the best we can. But really hoping there's no more rain in the forecast.
1: Will you have enough sandbags? Like, where are you focusing your sandbagging efforts?
0: We haven't had, most of the overland flooding is in the outer areas. If there are some residents that require sandbags, definitely we'll be assisting them. But I don't believe there's any, infrastructure or assets that we have in town that need to be sandbagged. But obviously with some residents that are flooding more than others, there might be a requirement to have sandbags.
1: I know this was a concern when Steinbach flooded. I know they flooded before. They're in a lower point. So obviously it's more of a perennial issue for Steinbach just because of where they're located. But one of the things I remember Mayor Earl Funk had concerns about was insurance for residents in the future. Is that something that you're thinking about as mayor right now in terms of not only getting it, but also people being able to get insured in an affordable way down the road now that this flood has happened?
0: I'm not sure. I can't speak for the insurance industry and what they might consider, not insuring, but, I know, we have, disaster financial assistance. We've got information out on our website, on our social media for residents to contact, got the information there. And I know that a lot of our insurance companies have been proactive and have advised residents through media channels, to, get their claims in now. So, it'll be a wait and see. This is unprecedented. So hopefully there won't be an issue, but it's too early to tell, I think.
1: Anything else that you want residents to know who might be listening this morning or this afternoon? Apologies.
0: I think for our residents, I want them to know that the town is here to support them and, be kind to each other and, it's neighbors helping neighbors, and that's kind of what our town is about. And it's we're resilient, and we'll get through this. And it's just be kind out there.
1: Well, Mayor Smith, I'll let you get back to it. Thank you so much for your time this afternoon. Appreciate it.
0: You bet. Thanks so much.
1: That is Sandra Smith. She is the mayor of Stonewall. And if you are in Stonewall, you are in anywhere. There are lots of other places impacted by this storm last night. Of course, Western Manitoba, Minnetonis, still very much suffering the consequences of major rain issues. Arm of Rosser has declared a state of emergency. We're going to hear from its CAO just ahead here. Still lots of issues out there. We want to hear how the last night's storms, this flooding, has impacted you. You can give us a call if you want to tell us your story live here on air. That number to call, 204-780-0893. That's 204-780-0893.
2: 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I'm Marcy Marcusa, the warmest host on the prairies. 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Some of those interviews have been called spicy. 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
1: 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We were talking a bit about insurance there with the mayor, and we heard residents also with their concerns as well in Stonewall. Well, Mother Nature might not care if your property is damaged, but the insurance industry does. So how much help can an insurance broker offer after a storm like the one last night? What kind of coverage do you need to cover the cost of basement flooding? We're going to try to get some answers to those questions just ahead. But first, let's take a look at your weather right now across the province. In Brandon, right now, you are sitting at 18, mostly cloudy. Cold spot in the province right now is Churchill. You're sitting at 12. Dauphin, you're cloudy right now. At the airport, you're sitting at 20. Flin Flon, you're seeing some light rain right now. It's sitting at 13. Island Lake, you're cloudy and sitting at 18 right now. Lynn Lake, you're mainly sunny. You are at 15. Hot spot in the province right now is Sprague, sitting at 24. Portage, you are mostly cloudy right now and 22. Norway House, you are cloudy and 16. Dooley Lake, you are sunny right now and 15. Thompson at the airport, you're seeing some light rain and 14. Winnipeg at the Forks, right now it is mostly cloudy and 23.

0: Well, did your house survive last night's storm? Southern Manitoba saw a wild night of storms with monsoon-like downpours, hail, and at least one confirmed tornado around St. Anne, Manitoba. And as the rain poured down, many Manitobans had one thing on their mind. Who is footing the repair bill for all the flood damage? We want to hear from you, Manitoba. How did last night's storm impact you? Maybe you have an insurance question that needs answers. Our next guest is Grant Wainika, the head of the Insurance Brokers Association of Manitoba, and he might be able to answer your questions. You can give us a call. We're opening up those phone lines. You can tell us your story from last night if you'd like to share. Also, if you have a question about insurance, you can ask that as well. That number to call right now, 204-780-0893. That's 204-780-0893. We are opening up the phone line. You can also text us at 204-588-7355. That's 204-588-7355. And Grant joins us now. Good afternoon.
1: Good afternoon, Corey.
0: So, Grant, what are you hearing from people? How busy have insurance brokers been today?
1: Well, I would say extremely busy, and we're extremely busy across really the lower half of the province, from West Man to East Man in the city of Winnipeg. And I'm talking to many brokerages who are assisting their clients through the claims process right now. And I have to say, this is why people purchase insurance and why insurance is here. And so our broker members are very happy to be helping their clients right now.
0: Now, I know it's still early, but how many claims do you think you'll get phoned in today?
1: It's hard to quantify. I would be guessing, but I would say several hundred at a minimum. I mean, listening to Ms. Smith and Ms. Kinsley from Stonewall, it sounds like they're alone. There's going to be a good number. So I would say that this is going to be a fairly significant event for communities and for people across Manitoba.
0: I also know, it's not just water in people's basements. There has been sewer backups. I was in one person's basement and you can smell it the moment you walked in their house today. How common is sewage backup in particular, and how does that impact the claim?
1: It's pretty common. So I would say right now, of the people, the brokers that I've talked to, the majority of claims thus far are in the sewer backup area. And so this is not pleasant to talk about, but this is where your sewer backs up into your basement. And very typically, home policies will have endorsements that cover up to certain amounts for sewer backup. But I would say the majority of claims that I've heard of right now would fall into this area. There's also overland flooding, where this would be more like flash flooding from rainwater or something like that, where that water would then seep in through window wells or cracks in foundations and things of that nature and enter into your basement. And that's a different form of water, a different form of endorsement or insurance that many residents have as well.
0: Is overland flooding often like covered in the main package, or do you usually have to kind of pay a little extra for overland flooding insurance? Like, I'm just thinking of all the folks in Stonewall who are thinking, we'll never flood, but then here we are.
1: Yeah, us too. I mean, in River Heights, we've got water in our own basement through this. This is not typically included. Carrier does things differently, and that's why it's important to speak to a broker who can navigate that for clients. But typically, overland coverage is not in a standard home policy. You have to buy it separately. It's a relatively new form of coverage. It's only been in market for, I would say, less than 10 years, which is, the older you get, 10 years becomes less and less substantial or significant. So it's relatively new, but it is available. Now, the other aspect to this is there are some areas, some geographies in Manitoba, where overland coverage is not available because these areas are prone to repeated flooding, and they're deemed to be very high-risk properties. And in those cases, you would apply directly through disaster financial assistance or EMO through the provincial government is what families and residences would need to do in those instances.
0: Mm-hmm. What do you think this could mean for, these areas in there, like Stonewall, Ross, or I'm thinking Grosse Isle right now, which I know there's been some evacuations due to flooding there. Going forward, I mean, could, overland flooding of this, magnitude, disqualify them from being able to get that insurance in the future, like a one-off like this?
1: That to me would be doubtful. I mean, every circumstance is different, and every residential, every property is different. So it would depend on the individual history, but I would be surprised if there were an en masse kind of a, kind of an impact of this. For us at IBAM, so at brokerages, we want to offer affordable options to our client base. And so the accessibility of insurance is extremely important to us, and it's something that we've been very actively speaking to the provincial government about, to ensure that there are carrier options available throughout all corners of our province. So, but I, in an event like this, it's doubtful that it would have a macro impact like that. My heart goes out to I mean, listening to the mayor of Stonewall, my goodness, my heart goes out to these folks. And I would say that this really does show our mettle as Manitobans. Though I heard Ms. Kinsley before that on your program speaking about neighbors, healthy neighbors, the mayor of Stonewall saying, be kind and we're going to get through this, we're resilient. I mean, what amazing values we as Manitobans have.
0: You know, in recent years, our province has faced a lot of severe weather. How is severe weather overall impacting premiums? I think wildfires last year, flooding this year. How much have they gone up? What have you noticed?
1: Yes, it's definitely a strain on the industry. There's no doubt about that. Manitoba has actually been fortunate. And again, if you expand your view to, like, say, 5 years. So 5 years ago, 4 years ago, there were a lot of events happening sort of in Alberta. There were major hail losses there. Of course, the Jasper fires. We had major flooding events in sort of the Toronto area. And Manitoba sort of snuck by through those years. And we saw last year, of course, with the forest fires, things changed. And again, this event, I think, will be fairly substantial.
0: In the last minute here, before we get to news, any tips for people who are probably going to need to submit claims today?
1: Well, I would say that we're all in this together. So I would say have your paperwork ready to go, and get through your broker. Your broker is there to help navigate things. And I would say, if I can, that all stakeholders, including individual homeowners, government, certainly stakeholders, industry stakeholders, the key to this is prevention. And if we can prevent losses from happening in the first place, that is going to end in a happier day for everybody that's involved in insurance, and all clients and all companies and all brokers and levels of government. And so there are individual things that we can do, like get back water valves, like make sure our sump pumps are operating. If we get 200 millimeters of rain in a 12-hour period, it's going to be difficult for these systems, of course. But in general, these are very good things to do. And I would say that when it comes to macro projects, like, say, the floodway, which has saved trillions of dollars for Winnipeggers in insurance claims, I believe this is the way that governments and stakeholders and industry need to be thinking, so that we can prevent losses from occurring in the first place.
0: Well, Grant, we'll leave it there. Thanks so much for your time this afternoon. Appreciate it.
1: Thank you very much, Corey.
0: Grant Wainika is the head of the Insurance Brokers Association of Manitoba. Time now for your CBC News from Manitoba.
2: This is CBC News. At 12:30, we're at 23 degrees. The mix of sun and cloud over downtown Winnipeg. We do have a chance of more rain or a thunderstorm later on. Good afternoon. I'm Matt Humphrey. The RM of Rosser, north of Winnipeg, has declared a local state of emergency because of flooding. The decision was made this morning because of deep water rushing across fields and highways and into people's basements. Environment Canada says the area got around 250 millimeters of rain. Larry Wandowich is the CAO of the RM. He says fire crews had to rescue people from their homes in Grosse Isle around 5:30 this morning.
3: And they could not leave. The water's at such a high level. So our fire department did, using a boat, get people from their house to safety, because there's a higher point in Grosse Isle that they can do that.
2: Monowich says evacuees have been taken to the Grosse Isle Community Center, but many are staying with friends and loved ones. Meanwhile, roughly 32,000 Manitoba Hydro customers are without power today after last night's storm. And according to Hydro's Peter Chura, almost 20,000 of those are in the city of Winnipeg. He says crews were not able to go out and repair down lines last night because of the lightning.
3: Last night, the priority was safety, of course. The lightning just seemed to go on and on. As long as there's lightning around, our crews can't work on power lines and poles. So we're just starting to get to work on many of them now and getting a better idea of what the extent of damage is and what the restoration times are going to be. But for many of them, they are going to be lengthy.
2: Chura says many of the power outages were from trees falling on power lines, but he also says there are also a number of reports of loud bangs and flashes, which could involve damage to transformer boxes. And finally, documents obtained by CBC News show Manitoba was in talks last fall with U.S. energy advisors. The province wanted advice on reviving plans to build a hydro-generating station at Kanawapa on the Nelson River, a project shelved by Greg Selinger's NDP government in 2014. The new cost estimate for Kanawapa is $18 billion. Documents show the cash-strapped province was considering private capital or a private equity partner to build the hydro project. This does not amuse Manitoba's PCs, long accused by the NDP of trying to privatize hydro. PC leader Abhi Khan.
4: The premier needs to come clean with Manitobans on what he's doing. What is his plan? Is he looking to privatize hydro like he says he is against from day one? What is he actually doing? What was that deal? How did it fall apart? And where does that leave Manitoba Hydro?
2: Premier Wab Kanu says Kanawapa is still on the table as a long-term plan. Kanu says he wanted to learn all possible financing options. And that's your CBC News for Winnipeg. For news anytime, head to cbc.ca/Manitoba.
0: Thank you very much, Matt.
2: Back soon.
0: That is Matt Humphrey at your CBC News desk. You're listening to Information Radio here on, you're listening to Radio Noon here on CBC Radio 1. I'm Corey Funk in today for Marjorie Dowhouse. Well, if you are someone that was impacted by the storm, we want to hear from you. Did your basement or property flood? What does your neighborhood look like? Did you see any funnel clouds? What are your concerns right now? You can call us in. We'll put you live on air. You can call us at 204-780-0893. That's 204-780-0893. You can also text us at 204-588-7355. That's 204-588-7355. And CBC weather specialist Riley Lachek joins us for more of an in-depth look on what we saw last night and also what's in store ahead. So I do actually want to look back before we do look ahead here, okay. Riley. So before we get into future forecasts, let's just talk about last night. How much rain did Southern Manitoba get?
5: Okay, so the high end, the southern interlake, kind of up to the border of the city of Winnipeg, that's, if you're looking at a map, the bullseye from last night, Stonewall over 257 millimeters, Petersfield about 229, Clandeboye 219, Argyle about 125 millimeters, and Woodlands about 120. So the extreme southern part of the interlake getting some of those extreme rainfall totals. Elsewhere, Dugald, Ely, about 89, 90, Lebo, 50, Poplar Point, about 63. Inside the city itself, the Forks, according to Environment Canada, recorded 117 millimeters overnight. St. Boniface, about 82, downtown, about 87. To put some of these numbers into context, our average June precipitation, how much rain would fall through the entire month of June in Winnipeg, is about 74 millimeters.
0: Okay.
5: So we blew through that. Our extreme daily precipitation for Winnipeg at the airport is about 83, just about 84 millimeters. So I don't have the number from the airport yet on how much fell there, but I'm guessing it's probably pretty close to some of these numbers.
0: Wow. Any idea of, I know you've been focusing on now, so I don't know if you've been able to look back at the historical records, but do we know how unprecedented these numbers, like 257 millimeters, it's like just from my own, you just, like you've never
5: That's
0: seen.
5: Several months worth of rain.
0: Right.
5: All at once.
0: Yes.
5: Essentially. Yeah, I mean, just looking at some of the data from the Winnipeg airport, for example, the extreme daily rainfall for any day in June in history is 69.8 millimeters. That was back in the 80s, 1984. Extreme daily precipitation all year round, January to December, is 83.8 millimeters.
0: So it looks like we may be breaking some records once we've kind of taken the time to, once the dust settles, we can actually look at this.
5: Yeah, once some data verification goes into this, we'll have a bit of a better sense of where that sits.
0: Also, there's we got a lot of alerts on our phones about this storm, about multiple things going on there all over the province. So what do we know about the tornado reports?
5: Okay, one confirmed at St. Anne that is new this morning from Environment Canada. Of course, there'll be some verification, some on-ground surveying that gets done in terms of damage path to determine how strong the winds were. But that's, at least for now, we can say one confirmed at St. Anne, a possible touchdown near Otterburn, and another east of Morris. So that's a look at the tornadoes themselves, but certainly many other reports of funnel clouds inside the city of Winnipeg and around the Red River Valley and through the Southern Interlake through the evening last night.
0: And then now let's just look ahead now. So what's in store today and tonight weather-wise?
5: Well, things stay relatively unsettled right across much of the province as we get through the next 24 hours or so here. Just looking, a severe thunderstorm watch has just been issued for Winnipeg. And as we get through the next couple of days, the setup that we have is a trough in the jet stream to the west of us. The jet stream cuts right through Manitoba, south to north, and that's driving that storm track, and that's keeping the upper atmosphere on the unsettled side. So that's going to drive in the potential for more thunderstorms to develop as we get through the afternoon. Not as volatile as things were yesterday, but the Red River Valley, I'm just looking at this thunderstorm watch that's just been issued for the southeastern corner of the province through the Interlake and down into the Red River Valley, including the city of Winnipeg, Portage la Prairie. The potential is there for hail. Again, not to the size that we saw yesterday. Some parts of the southern Interlake getting and around the city getting toony to even up to baseball size hail last night. I'm not looking at that being a threat today. Certainly the possibility of hail is there, as there always is with thunderstorms, but downpours, strong wind gusts are possible as we get through the later part of the afternoon. Again, as we get through the next couple of days, though, as I said, things remaining unsettled, looking at scattered showers through the day tomorrow, a bit of a cooler one across southern Manitoba. But as this system travels up the jet stream into northern Manitoba, this is a widespread 20 to 40 millimeters, some pockets 50 plus possible, I think, into parts of northern Manitoba as we get through the rest of the work week. Then we get into a bit of a drier pattern as we get into early next week. So just giving you a sense of temperatures tomorrow afternoon, looking at 17 in Winnipeg, 19 for Friday, 18 for Saturday. Then we get into that drier pattern and things stabilize in the low 20s and a lot calmer as we get into next week.
0: I'm sure we could all use a lot more calm.
5: Yes, absolutely.
0: Well, thank you very much, Riley.
5: You're welcome.
0: That is your CBC weather specialist, Riley Lechuk. And as mentioned, if you do want to join the conversation here about these floods that we've been seeing across southern Manitoba, if you want to tell us how you were impacted by that last night, if you're not already busy maybe bailing on your basement, so I do understand, you can give us a call, 204-780-0893. That's 204-780-0893. You can also text us, 204-588-7355. Well, as you've been hearing in the news, flooding in the rural municipality of Rosser has forced officials to declare a state of emergency in the region just northwest of Winnipeg. People in the community of Grosse Isle have been evacuated to a nearby community center. And CBC's Meekin Ketcherson spoke with Larry Wandowich, CEO of the RM of Rosser, earlier today.
6: So we've declared the state of emergency due to the overland flooding that we are getting. And where Rosser is positioned, we get the water from the north moving south towards Winnipeg. And therefore, we're getting water effects from Stonewall, Rockwood, those areas moving through. The village of Grosse Isle was the evacuations of some residents started to this morning at 5:30 in the morning. So it assisted us, and we have some of them at a community center as well. The other reason we declared the state of local emergency is we do not have power in most of the municipality, including the areas and the buildings that we normally use in this situation. So we've actually set up a command center to assist in with the residents and their concerns as the water will continue to grow. And we do know there is some imminent storms again today, we believe, in the afternoon. So we are preparing for that as well.
7: So where do you have, you said that the people in Grosse Isle had to evacuate. Where is the evacuation center for those people?
6: So right now we have them in the Grosse Isle Community Center, though we are without power there, but we are using it right now. It's able to be used, and we're working through where we're going to move people if it continues and the power does not come on or they cannot stay with other people.
7: And I understand that the volunteer fire department had to go in and rescue some people by boat?
6: So we did this morning as people started to wake up because it was a long night and some people had a couple hours sleep. Approximately 5:30 this morning, our fire department received the first rescue call where they could not access their vehicle, and they could not leave the waters at such a high level. So our fire department did, using a boat, get people from their house to safety because there's a higher point in Grosse Isle that they can do that. and that's where the community center is. So, and they had kept the boat there, and they made sure that area that was flooding as the water moved this morning into Gros Isle. They made sure they moved them out. So everybody right now has been moved from the houses in that block area that had flooded.
7: Have you ever seen anything like this before?
6: No, not in this area. There's estimates from some locals right now that it's really about 8 to 11 inches we've heard that hit in a couple of hours, and then there would be the same storms that were also up in the north towards Stonewall, towards Woodlands or Rockwood. Sorry, we don't know how much they got, but no, we have not.
7: Okay, great. Is there anything else you would like to let the public know?
6: No, we have been using our Connect system. We really actually are getting the messaging out about hydro and basements have flooded, to follow the hydro standards, not making sure people are going into their basements. So I would, you know, from the media point of view, if you could just make sure they still understand that the hydro has advice on how to deal with it, and watch going into your basements after it flooded. And that could be anywhere. We've had lots of flooding because of it's been the power failure. I think the power in the Rosser area went down approximately 5:30, 6 o'clock last night. So people are going on a long time running generators, trying to pump out some pumps. So we're just hoping that we want everybody to stay safe. Report if there's trees on power lines, report it to 911. If it's an emergency, use 911.
0: That's Larry Wondowich, CAO of the RM of Rosser, the region just northwest of Winnipeg, speaking with CBC's Megan Ketchison earlier today. And for more on the impact of last night's storms, you can go to our website, cbc.ca/Manitoba. Well, one of the other places impacted by the storm is Okhamic Marsh. They're just northeast of Stonewall, and they actually had to close today as well because of overland flooding. And joining us now is Jacques Bourgeois from Okhamic Marsh. Good afternoon.
8: Hi, how's it going?
0: Good, good, good. So just tell us a little bit about what it looks like right now at Okhamic Marsh. I know it looks like a marsh, but it must look extra marshy today.
8: Sure, that looks extra marshy. It looks more like a lake. And I mean, to be fair, that's what wetlands are supposed to be. It's supposed to capture all the excess moisture and all the excess rainwater. And it did a great job. We got about 240 millimeters of rain as per our rain gauge on the rooftop last night. And we drove there this morning. It was just water as far as the eyes can see. Water's on the road and parking lot everywhere. It was hard to access it. One of the road got washed away. Right now, our pump stations are underwater. Generators running because it's the only way we can get power. It's pretty bad. It's also field trip season, so a lot of kids had to cancel their field trip to the marsh, and we're not sure when the water will finally recede. But right now, it's sort of like a waiting game.
0: Any damage to the building at all, too?
8: Well, it's hard to assess at this time, but we had water inside the theater, in some part of the exhibits, in our brand new conference center as well. So we'll just wait until we can actually take a better assessment of the situation when the water resides.
0: I know lots of wildlife in the area. When there's a flood like this, how does it impact them?
8: Well, I would suspect a lot of the birds that were sitting on the nest right now have probably lost their eggs. Luckily, a lot of them will re-nest, so it's not the end of the world for them. But it would basically impact their first clutch, that's for sure.
0: Have you thought about where all this water is going to go eventually? Like I'm just going to break into your little bit of water expertise. A lot of this ends up in Lake Winnipeg. Any concerns in your area that any nearby rivers, tributaries are going to, maybe get higher as water starts to make its way towards the lake? Because you're not far from it.
8: Well, basically the marsh is kind of like the lowest laying area in that part of the Interlake. So most of the water converges towards the marsh, and eventually what it does, it will come out through the marsh through Parks Creek in the south and Wavy Creek to the north, which are currently at full capacity. So the water keeps coming in. We have lots of water coming from overland flooding, and also lots of water coming from the artesian springs, which incidentally comes from Stonewall. So all the water coming from Stonewall on the ground is end up in the marsh as well. So we're dealing with a lot of water right now. We have 36 square kilometers of wetland area, and all those cells are at full capacity. So right now it's just waiting for the water to slowly evacuate.
0: Right. Is there a chance that it could rise then in the coming days if we get more rain and more things drain towards you?
8: We're certainly hoping for no more rain, but it's not what Mother Nature has in store. It looks like we have some rain coming this afternoon and tomorrow, which will add to the amount of water we already have. But again, not much we can do at this point. Just wait it out.
0: Well, Jacques, thanks for joining us on the show this afternoon. Appreciate it.
8: Hey, no problem.
0: That is Jacques Bourgeois with Oak Hammock Marsh in the Interlake region of Manitoba. Well, up next here on Radio Noon, although parts of southern Manitoba got drenched last night, some parts of the province were saved. In western Manitoba, where severe flooding impacted municipalities like Swan Valley West and Minnetonis Bozeman since Sunday, people there are breathing a sigh of relief. But the damage has already been done. The flash floods washed out roads, farmers' fields, and flooded basements. And the storm also wreaked havoc on power lines, leading to a local state of emergency. And with more storms expected this week, what can be done to better protect people and their homes? Sean Clark is a professor and head of the University of Manitoba's Civil Engineering Department. He specializes in hydraulics. Good afternoon. Hi there, Sean.
9: How are you doing?
0: Good, good, good. Thanks for joining us. So when we talk about flash floods, what exactly are we talking about here when compared to just a normal flood?
9: Sure. I mean, I guess when people use the word flash, they're just talking about something that's happening much quicker than normal. And so typically flash floods would be somewhere where there is a pretty steep topography, maybe some sort of a canyon, and then some really intense rainfalls that's going to lead to some quick and maybe unexpected flooding in a certain place.
0: So where a lot of this flooding happened, it was near the Duck Mountain area. How might the terrain in that area be influencing, you know, what we're seeing around, you know, Swan River, Minnetonis?
9: Yeah, I mean, I think that's the primary story of the whole thing, actually, is that you've got a relatively steep topography there compared to the vast majority of Manitoba, and they experience what I understand to be about 10 inches of rain over a very short duration. And so that rain's all going to flow downhill, and that hill in that area is steep, leading to small streams and then bigger streams and creeks and rivers, and it collects real quick and led to some flooding in the valley there at Swan River and Minnetonis. Mm.
0: So we actually had an insurance broker on earlier who said, you know, prevention is the best way to deal with a lot of these things. And he held up, you know, the floodway as a, you know, a feat of engineering that has helped prevent a lot of flooding in the Winnipeg area. When it comes to, you know, engineering, you know, especially in rural areas, what kind of things can communities do to prevent something like this from happening in the future?
9: Oh boy. Well, I would agree with the idea that prevention is probably one of the biggest things that people need to focus on, and that probably starts even before a community is there. So, if anyone's you know, thinking about expanding communities or municipalities, and creating new developments, the idea of keeping away from floodplains and making sure that local regulations prevent folks from developing expensive properties in flood-affected areas is super important. And that's why the federal government and the province of Manitoba works at making sure that communities have updated flood maps to help with that. So that, I think that's the first step, is to make sure that there's ideally nothing there to flood to begin with. And then you want to make sure that you're not making matters any worse. And so a way to make something worse might be to put in an undersized culvert or a bridge that really constricts a river. And those things will constrict flow and cause water levels to get higher upstream of them. So you want to also make sure to not be making things worse, for sure.
0: And so in the coming days, weeks, let's hope there's not a lot more rain here in southern Manitoba. But if there is, what are you be watching for as this continues to develop?
9: Yeah, I mean, so I'm sitting here in Winnipeg, and the storms that we had last night, if you were to have something like that and stick around all night last night or tonight or something near Swan River, then that's going to be real tough on the community and the folks around there. Right now, all of the soils presumably are fully saturated. So if they get a bunch more rain, that's going to immediately run off and start moving its way downhill again, rather than being able to infiltrate into the ground. So I think all we can do now is really just hope that they're going to get some dry weather for the next little while, so that the water can continue moving downhill along the Roaring River and Swan River and further on, and just let things dry out a little bit.
0: And I just got to ask, I don't know if there's like a particular piece of infrastructure that you've seen somewhere else in the world that you're like, oh, that'd be so nice if we had it here in Manitoba, it would help prevent so much flooding. Is there anything that's ever stood out to you as something you'd like to have here? You know, assuming, you know, we have endless amounts of money.
9: I would say not offhand, and I might counter with, you know, you mentioned the insurance person and talking about our Red River floodway. I'll just point out that in terms of engineering feats around the world, that is one of the largest excavations on Earth. And a lot of people around the world would be looking at the city of Winnipeg and the floodway that we have. And also something that's not quite as interesting, I suppose, we have a flood protection manual that folks at the city of Winnipeg have worked hard to develop. So that, you know, as soon as they know a water level is going to go up to a certain elevation, they would have these GIS-enabled tools that would tell them immediately what gates need to be closed, what properties need to be sandbagged, what, you know, emergency response needs to happen, what communications need to go out. And that's another tool that folks here have developed that is excellent. So, without talking about other jurisdictions and what they're doing, I just wanted to quickly brag on the fact that we do have some people here with some considerable expertise in the area.
0: So we don't need to look far for inspiration then.
9: Right. Yeah. Yeah. No, exactly.
0: Well, Sean, thanks for your time this afternoon. Really appreciate it.
9: Yeah, no problem. Happy to be here. Thanks for the opportunity.
0: Sean Clark is a professor and head of the University of Manitoba's Civil Engineering Department. Well, we did get a text from Cheryl. We were asking Manitobans to tell us about their experiences from this flood. And Cheryl says, we live about 5 kilometers from St. Anne, and our little community got a lot of rain and ditches were overflowing. This morning, we were checking the ditches and our back lane had some water overflowing onto it. And we even saw little fish swimming. I guess you could call it a big minnow like you see in a river. We don't live near a river, so it's anyone's guess where it came from. Kind of funny. Well, that's pretty illustrative of the kind of things we were seeing in the last 24 hours. Thanks for that text there, Cheryl. And St. Anne, of course, there is also the one so far confirmed tornado that we've seen here in the province. Well, we've got a few minutes left here on Radio Noon. We thought we'd end with a little bit of time to breathe. So we got a song for you here. Here's a song to wrap up the show from Winnipegger Amos the Kid. It's called All Right.

0: That's Amos the Kid with All Right Here, right here on CBC Radio 1. And coming up still from 3 to 6 today is Up to Speed with host Faith Fundahl. And they're here in studio now. Tell us about what's going on. Hi there, Faith.
1: Well, Corey, the big story of the day, you talked about it on your show, that storm. Mm-hmm. A lot of folks with flooded basements and, in some cases, poopy basements.
0: Yes, I smelled a few of those this morning.
1: Yeah, not a fun smell. We're going to speak to a couple of folks who are dealing with that how neighbors have helped.
0: Yeah, neighbors are always there. Lots of people stepping up today in Stonewall. Mm-hmm. Thank you very much.
1: Thank you.
0: That is Faith Fundahl hosting Up to Speed today from 3 to 6. Well, thank you to everyone who helped put together today's show. Our technician, Abby Adeyemi, our director, Dylan Longhurst, and our associate producer, Chidi Akuma. Also, thanks to Nelly Gonzalez, our show producer, and Leif Larson, our senior producer of audio. I'm Corey Funk in for Marjorie Dowhouse, and thanks for joining us today on the show. I hope everyone out there stays safe and dry. Coming up next on CBC Radio 1, Bookends. Have a good one.

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6: Fran Lebowitz has made a career out of sharing hot takes without apology, and some of those takes might surprise you.
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8: From CBC News, The World This Hour, I'm Kaz Bovin. Prime Minister Mark Carney sounds less certain today on when the Gordie Howe Bridge will open. The international link between Ontario and Michigan was supposed to open this week. Recent comments from U.S. President Donald Trump, however, have cast doubts on that. David Thurton reports.
9: Everyone's working hard to make sure the bridge is open as soon as possible. There's no big drama. If it takes a little longer, it'll take a little longer.
10: Prime Minister Mark Carney seems to be tempering expectations on the opening of the Gordie Howe Bridge. Previously, he said it would open this week. Then the White House suggested the timeline has not been finalized. The Windsor-Detroit connection has been caught up in the trade war between Ottawa and Washington, with President Donald Trump saying in February that the bridge would not open until the U.S. was fully compensated. That's a false statement, since the Canadian government paid $6.4 billion to build the Windsor-Detroit crossing.
9: This will benefit Canadians, Americans, business, tourists, residents for decades and decades to come.
10: Although the date remains in limbo, Carney seems confident it will open eventually. David Thornton, CBC News, Ottawa.
8: Farmers from Quebec and Ontario gathered on Parliament Hill to protest the Aalto high-speed rail project. Many of them are concerned about land expropriation and how it will affect their livelihoods. The project is also facing criticism from some opposition politicians on the federal and provincial levels. Conservative leader Pierre Poilievre has said he would cancel the project, and the leader of the Parti Québécois says he would pull Quebec out of the project if his party forms the next provincial government. The U.S. president says Iran will be attacked very hard if it fails to finalize a peace deal quickly. The escalation of threats comes as Washington and Tehran have been launching increasingly intense attacks on each other's forces.
11: We hit them hard yesterday, and we're going to hit them again hard today, in case you miss, in case you don't turn on your television set.
8: Trump says the downing of a U.S. Army helicopter near the Strait of Hormuz led to retaliatory strikes on Iranian targets yesterday. In response, Iran announced its forces launched missiles at three U.S. military bases today in Bahrain, Kuwait, and Jordan. Both sides say all projectiles were intercepted without casualties. Pope Leo is honoring one of Barcelona's most famous landmarks. He is on the first papal visit to Spain in 15 years. Today, Leo is blessing the newly completed Tower of Jesus Christ at the Sagrada Familia Basilica. The tower is the tallest church spire in the world. The basilica has been under construction since 1882. Today is the 100-year anniversary of the death of the church's architect, Antoni Gaudí. Leo lit a candle and prayed at the tomb of Gaudí in the basilica's crypt before the service. A top referee from Somalia is criticizing a decision by American officials to deny him entry to the U.S. FIFA had selected him to officiate matches at the World Cup, but as Jamie Strachan tells us, he was turned away due to security concerns.
12: Somalian soccer referee Omar Artan is back home, receiving a hero's welcome after landing in Mogadishu. Artan, who was named Africa's top referee in 2025, was denied entry to the United States.
13: What happened has happened, and it is fate. I want to tell our youth not to lose hope in our country.
12: According to reports, Artan was interviewed by border officials in Miami for 11 hours and was denied entry due to alleged association with suspected members of terror organizations. Somalia is one of 12 countries under a full entry ban to the U.S. Andrew Giuliani is the executive director of the White House's FIFA task force.
14: It was for very good reason that ultimately this referee did not get in
2: the country.
12: Both BC's premier and Toronto's mayor say Artan is welcome to referee matches played in Canada, although that is unlikely at this point. Jamie Strachan, CBC News, Toronto.
8: That is your World This Hour. For CBC News, I'm Kaz Bovan.
14: And now a quick look at your province-wide forecast for the afternoon ahead. A good chance of thunderstorms or showers this afternoon, Winnipeg. Again, a high of 25. No severe thunderstorm watch yet, however. Brandon, a good chance of showers or thunderstorms. A high of 23. Dauphin, a high of 22 with a good chance of showers or thunder. Flin Flon, a high of 20 with a good chance of showers. Thompson, a few showers for sure. A high around 20 degrees in Thompson. Churchill, a high of 12 on the bay with a chance of showers. 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
6: Hey there, it's Mateo Roach. You're listening to Bookends. Fran Lebowitz is a legendary writer and critic, but she says that she often finds herself being asked some fairly stupid questions. I tried not to do that when we spoke recently at an onstage event in Toronto. And later on the show, it's finally June, so we're revisiting my conversation with Carly Fortune, Canada's queen of summer romance. Hi, everyone, and welcome to this special event with Fran Lebowitz. I'm Mateo Roach, the host of Bookends, a podcast and radio show on the CBC. Oh, thank you. We know Fran as the author of two iconic books, Metropolitan Life and Social Studies. She's also featured in two documentaries directed by Martin Scorsese, the movie Public Speaking and the series Pretend It's a City. Now, without further ado, please welcome to the stage Fran Lebowitz.

0: Hi.
1: So, hello.
0: Hi.
1: Thank you for being here.
0: You're welcome.
1: I understand flying is not a favorite activity of yours. I have a question because I have a lot of complaints about people at the airport and flying in general. What do you make of airport fashion these days? Because this is one that I have a lot of thoughts.
0: I'm not sure fashion is the word you're looking for.
1: Mm-hmm.
0: One of the things that astonishes me, I mean, I'm not certain this is true, but it seems true to me, which is what counts since I'm talking. I would say that I am half the year on planes, and the other half on the subway, which is why I just had my 9th COVID vaccine. I noticed many things in the airport. One thing I noticed in the airport is the large number of people who don't have to be at the airport. By which I mean there are people who go on vacations. I think, how bad could your regular life be that this is better? Okay? I see they have children. They bring children. And I have numerous times suggested to people at airports that there be separate planes for children. even if you have children, which I know people do, I don't know why, but I know they do, I think there should be a separate plane. No seats, let them run around and scream, I don't care, but not on my plane. And also, the way they dress, well, men, who I see a lot at airports, separate planes would be good for men too, but, shorts, baseball caps, sneakers, and 5 pieces of luggage. I think, what's in there? How many baseball caps do you need? Everything is horrible about flying because once you put your foot in the airport, you're a hostage. You have no control over it. And lots of times when they're announcing over the loudspeaker, whatever it is on a plane, that, you know, we're 19th in line for takeoff or there's no gate, we'll just be waiting another 45 minutes. They always say, thank you for your patience. And I always think, we are not patient. We are hostages. We cannot get off. It's not I'm very patient. I think I'll just stay on the plane. I can't jump out of the plane. So it's horrible. Flying is horrible. What I really hate is traveling. Because I also hate hotels, which no one else does, even really fancy hotels. And that reason is I hate to wait. And for instance, I get at the hotel today. It's a very nice hotel. I've stayed there before. Funnily enough, my room was not ready. Why? They made something up. I don't know why. It'll just be a few minutes. I've done this before. What's a few minutes? 2 or 3 minutes. It was 40 minutes. So everyone lies to you all the time. All the time. And if you're American, your government lies to you nonstop. So sometimes I feel Donald Trump runs the airlines because that he must be in charge of this because otherwise it would not be so horrible.
1: I mean, quite literally, some of the problems with flying in America today, I understand, are indeed his fault. I would say that sometimes people kind of harken back for some time where maybe some of these modern complaints were not so frequent. Maybe there were fewer people traveling. Maybe there were fewer people staying in hotels. There was a higher quality of service. Young people today, generally speaking, I don't know, there's a crop of young people, my

0: 70s. So I could tell you this, it was definitely more fun to be in your 20s in the 70s than in your 70s in the 20s, okay? there's no comparison. But I also think it's kind of weird and sad to be nostalgic for a time before you were born. And it means that this time is not, you know, is not fun enough for them. Because, like, when I was in my 20s, I didn't stop old people in the street, you know, and say, I wish I lived in New York in the 30s. But if you wanted to live in the 30s, here's your chance. So, you know, they also asked me, lots of times, they asked me questions about themselves, even in audiences or in the street or on the subway. Fran, what do you think I should do? What do you mean? Like, I don't know what to do with my life. And I think, why would I care? And then I realized finally that it's because people that age, their parents like them so much that they think all old people care about them. So, I mean, our parents didn't like us that much. They just didn't. I mean, not just mine. I mean, everyone my age asked them, did your parents like you that much? They're going to say no. Okay? Also, our parents never told us what people's parents tell them now. They never told us you can be anything you want to be. And that's good because it's a lie. All right? You cannot be anything you want to be. Most people are never going to be the thing they want to be. Because almost everyone wants to be the same thing. Every single boy in the world wants to be a professional athlete. Maybe 1% doesn't. Okay? Several years ago, they did a poll in the United States of high school basketball players. Asked them, did they think they would be in the NBA? 90% said yes. 90% said yes, they would be in the NBA. You know how many people are in the NBA? 0.001%. That's who's in the NBA. No one is in the NBA. And these people are allowed to vote. And that is why Donald Trump is the president.
1: I mean, on that note, in terms of like young people deciding what to do and the feasibility of all of those things, I do find it fascinating that people are apparently asking you for career advice. Like, what do they expect you to say? Like, what advice
0: They tell me, you know, I'm a very good musician, but I also think I would be an excellent filmmaker. And the reason they think this is because they have too much self-esteem. Okay? Totally unearned. Because their parents tell them you could be anything you want to be. And that's why they think that. And I'm thinking, like, ask your parents what they wanted to be. And they might say the same thing. I want a musician. And guess what they are? A real estate broker. Okay? So people now, they ask me what to be. I say, plumber. Be a plumber. Because it's the only thing AI can't do. Mm-hmm. And there are no plumbers. Like, I don't know if you follow this, but when they're at, I think it's really called a rocket ship, but whatever that rocket ship was that just went up around the moon.
1: You know, Artemis, people are saying, yes, yeah.
0: You know what broke on that rocket ship first? The plumbing. And someone said to me, well, there's no plumbers up there. I said, are you kidding? There's none down here. Like, so who fixed that plumbing? The woman. There was one woman saying, they fixed the plumbing. So, like, they were lucky I wasn't in that rocket ship because I can fix nothing. But I also wouldn't go on a rocket ship.
1: Yeah. I'm interested to know, because so much of what we're talking about, it's, you know, this idea of, like, you can do anything. It's always people that have these kind of ambitions of doing artistic careers or things where there's, you know, a slim chance that you're ever going to make it. You moved to New York quite young, did make it as a writer, which is a career path that is decreasingly possible, is a job that I think, sadly, is being replaced by AI in a lot of cases. Like, the sort of copywriting jobs that people used to pick up now is being done by computers. Do you still see that kind of lifestyle, like being one of those people that tries to make it in New York as a young artist, is that something that's still feasible at all?
0: Well, you know, I guess it is. I don't know. I mean, truthfully, it wasn't very feasible when I did it. I mean, you could do those things, but, you know, you couldn't really achieve that much with it. I mean, here's the thing. Like, when I don't actually remember how old I was when I moved to New York now, but I was like, I would think like 19 or 20, something like that. I didn't know anyone. I didn't know a single person. I had zero skills. I did not even finish high school. And I just thought when I was young, when I grew up, I'm going to move to New York. And I did. If that's your ambition, you can do it. They said, how did you do it? I said, I took a bus. So you could have like that low ambition, like I just want to live in New York. So now it is, people, lots of times kids say, I would like to live in New York, but I can't afford it.

0: And this is what I would always say, and I would say this even now, no one can. No one can afford to live in New York. It is a totally unaffordable place to live. And it was then, even though it was like a billion times cheaper. New York is always the most expensive city in the country to live, no matter how bad the economy is, no matter how bad New York was falling apart at the time. You know, it makes no difference. It's always too expensive, and it doesn't matter because it's worth it. And, you know, you'll figure it out. Like, you know, I don't know. I mean, I didn't know how to, one thing I didn't know was how to type. And that's why I don't have these modern devices. And because you have to type on them. And I didn't know how to type because when I was in high school, typing was an elective subject. And if you were my age and you were a girl and you knew how to type, that was your job. And I didn't want that to be my job. And the reason that was your job was because men could not type. Here's what an office looked like in then. It would be a big giant room with lots of women in the middle of the room typing. Around it were big offices, men waiting for the typing. Why? Because they couldn't type. Why? Because they were men. Testosterone was preventing them from typing. No matter how much they wanted to type, they could not type. And then they invented computers, and right away men could type. It was a miracle. So I actually, like, yes, it is harder now for sure, you know, but it's still a possibility. Mm. And, you know, truthfully, for me, because I love New York more than any other place, it's worth living in New York no matter what. You know, it's not, the other thing is we did not expect to live very well. You know, we lived in a horrible place. I mean, my apartment was horrible. But if you live in a horrible place and you're 20, the good thing is it makes you go out. Because who would stay in these apartments? They were hideous, really horrible. The first apartment I had, when I moved in, the day I moved in, I saw the super. It's the only time I ever saw him. I pointed out to him that there was no ceiling in the bathroom. He said, yes, I'm going to fix that. I never saw him again. I lived there for 9 years. There was no ceiling. There was no ceiling in the bathroom. And so, like, at a certain point, like 3 days later, I thought, there's no ceiling in the bathroom. You know, that's life. Yeah. But now people would think, there's no ceiling in the bathroom. I can't live like this. Mm-hmm. But you can.
1: You know, I was reading, you were interviewed in The Star a couple days ago. One of the things that you kind of pointed out is you feel in your time that you've spent in Toronto, because a lot of these concerns you're talking about New York are similar. People talk about Toronto, you know, it's the biggest city in Canada. It's so expensive. Like, how can you possibly live here? And yet people do. People move here all the time, constantly still. You mentioned, like, you feel as though Toronto is a city where things work in opposition to New York, where things do not work, which is curious to me because for all of us here living in Toronto, I would not say that the general attitude on the ground is that Toronto is a city in which things work very well. So I'm curious, like, what do you perceive as working well here that apparently does not in New York?
0: I mean, I have been here numerous times. I mean, in the, like, I would say the late 70s and the early 80s, I was here really frequently. And things actually work better here because it's smaller. I mean, I know it's the biggest city in Canada, but that doesn't make it the biggest city in the world. It's a very nice city. I like it. I like cities, period. Like, where I don't want to be is not in a city, okay? So, like, even though some people call things cities that are not, like San Francisco, it's a village, okay? I mean, it's cute, but it's not a city, you know? I mean, if you're in San Francisco for 3 days, you're already seeing the same people. It's like, so Toronto is more of a city, it seems to me. You have a subway. That's one way to tell if it's a city. And it definitely, things work better here. Like I always say to people, if you think people in positions of power are stupid in New York, leave. Like, I don't know if you followed this, but I can't think of her name. Savannah Guthrie, the woman from... The Today Show, which I never see, of course, because it's on in the morning. But so her mother disappeared. And by the way, in Boston, someone asked me, what happened to, do you think happened to Savannah Guthrie's mother? In Boston, by the way, not that you might be interested in it, everyone in Boston is under 25. Like the entire population of Boston is under 25. And in Boston, when people ask me questions, people who are young very often tell me their age. Like, someone will, like, say, I'm 22, then they'll ask.
1: I did this backstage, actually, in fact. I'm guilty as well.
0: Yes, I'm 22. Then no one ever says I'm 42, then ask me a question. But they say, I'm 22, then they ask me a question. In Boston, they tell me their age and that they go to Harvard. I'm 20, I go to Harvard. Then they ask a stupid question. So I always say, well, I didn't go to Harvard, but I went to the fifth grade. The thing you're asking, do you not go to the fifth grade before you went to Harvard? It's a better idea. First go to the fifth grade, then go to Harvard. And so the person who I said they went to Harvard asked me, what happened to Savannah Guthrie's mother? I said, how would I possibly know that? And she said, well, you have a lot of ideas. I thought, you might know that. I said, well, I don't. But if I did, don't you think I would tell them? Like, do you think I would just hope someone would ask me the question and then I would reveal where Savannah Guthrie's mother was?
1: Well, no one ask a question as stupid as that today, I guess. Get your thinking caps on for later. I want to ask a bit about, you know, since we've been delving a bit back in time to your younger years, you obviously have made a career being very opinionated, talkative. How did that go over, though, in the context in which you were growing up, where the job of a woman was to type for men who stood around in offices, as you said earlier?
0: Well, basically, you know, the thing I do now, I was constantly punished for as a child. Because the thing I do now was called talking back. And talking back meant talking. Because children were not supposed to be talking. Because there was absolutely this one thing about, I grew up in the 50s, I was born in 1950, the end of 1950. And one thing about the 1950s is pretty much all children were raised the same. It didn't matter what, you know, race, class, religion, because there was a general idea in the country, children are wild animals, and they have to be tamed. So, truthfully, from morning till night, you were just issued instructions, you know. And certain mothers, and I say mothers because fathers did not take care of children in the 1950s. I mean, my father was a delightful, lovely man, but he did not take care of children because he was a man. I mean, even only women taught in grammar schools when I was young. We never saw men except at night when men came home. And my mother specialized in grammar and manners. Grammar and manners, grammar and manners, to the point where my mother, of course, is not alive any longer, and I haven't lived with my mother since I was like 19, but it doesn't matter. They put that in your head. I hear it all the time. You may think I'm here. What I'm doing 24 hours a day is in my head correcting people's grammar. I'm thinking all the time, may, not can, me, not I. What is wrong with you? And so that's what they did. And so we weren't even allowed. You know, one thing was, our mothers, because it was very uncommon for middle-class white women to work outside the home when I was a kid. So our mothers spent enough time with us. They did not want to spend more time with us. We weren't even allowed to stay in the house. You know, I mean, if on a Saturday, I was like lingered over lunch for 1 minute, my mother would go, get out of the house. That's what it was like to be a child in the 50s. Now, that's a long time ago. You know, things always change. You know, they change for everybody. People always think that, you know, things were better when they were younger. And what was better when you were younger is you were younger. Okay? Because it's more fun, as I just said. However, not every generation lives through the kind of, you know, cataclysmic technological difference that is now. You could live for, you know, generations without having something like the internet. You know, so this is my punishment, is that they have the internet.
1: Yeah. No, I think a lot about my grandfather, who died last year. He was like 96 years old. And the thing he used to always talk about was he was born in like a very rural area. And he would say, you know, there was not a road here when I was born, which is true. You can look at photos. There was not a road. The man had a cell phone when he died. That's crazy. Like, that's...
0: Yeah, but that wouldn't happen in every generation.
1: No, it wouldn't. No, and it's not... I don't know. Is it going to happen again? Who knows? Probably not. Well, I can't even imagine like what the next version of that kind of transformation would be.
0: No, but the upside for me is I'll be dead. So,
1: yeah.
0: Like, there are certain things, like, I don't worry about it anymore. You know?
1: Yeah.
0: It's like, it's, you know, more fun to be young. But on the other hand, what the future looks like to me, not that I am, you know, can see the future, but considering what it looks like to me, you know, it's not that I want to die, but good luck.
1: Yeah. No, that will be my concern. I guess I'm curious then, you know, we've been talking about like advice for young people, what, you know, young people thinking it was better back in the day, whatever. One thing that you hear now is like young people talk about, I don't know if I want to have kids. Like, oh, it seems like it's so hard. The world is getting worse. Like, do I want to possibly subject another generation to this? Do you have any thoughts on that at all?
0: Well, I do hear kids say this. I mean, I do definitely hear them say this, but I should not be the person you seek advice from about having children. I think, you know, it's very good other people to have children, but it never occurred to me. I think it's, I know a lot of people say that. I mean, it's so expensive to have children, and that's one thing people think. In the 1950s, here would it cost to have a child. A bicycle, a pair of sneakers, and a box of Rice Krispies. That was it. Anyone could have a child. I mean, financially, you know. Now, it seems like there's these incredible requirements, financial requirements, for having children. And that's because they like their children too much. They give them too many things. You know, just don't do it. Give them a bicycle and a pair of sneakers and a box of Rice Krispies. They'll be fine.
1: What do you think is the sweet spot of how much a parent should like their children?
0: Well, it's not a question of loving them. It's like I hear all the time people say, my son is my best friend. And I always think, I hope that's not true. I mean, I hope that's not true for your son. Because that is not the right relationship. My mother used to say to me all the time, I'm your mother, not your friend. As if I couldn't tell. And I could tell, you know, because my friends liked me. So it was like easy to tell, you know. But people do want their children to like them, which I don't think our parents ever thought about. You know, I'm not saying it's better. It's different. You know, I don't know if it's better or not. This is just one of the things I don't have to worry about. You have to worry about it. One thing about people who are young, they're so organized compared to us that they think, I never thought about this stuff. I never thought about the future in that way. In Boston, not this time, but the prior time, a girl stood up and said, I'm 22. Can you recommend a good retirement plan? And I thought, no. Obviously, if I'd had a retirement plan, I wouldn't be here. I'd be retired. I never thought about it. They ask about health insurance. Like, the health insurance is so expensive, what could I do? And I always say, you're 22. You have something better than health insurance. You have health. You don't need health insurance when you're young. I mean, I know some young people get sick, but it's pretty rare, and it's tragic. But everyone old is sick all the time. I mean, not me, because apparently cigarette smoke kills all the germs.
1: Smoking is back in a big way, apparently. So I'm told, I don't know, with Gen Z.
0: Everyone I know, not everyone, most of the people my age who smoke stop smoking. Everyone I know who smokes are their children. I know tons of kids. Smoking now is what being gay was like in the 70s. I used to only know people because they were gay. Now I only know people because they smoke. Okay? And so it's like, if I was in my 20s and looking at the future, I'd smoke too.

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We're speaking at Roy Thomson Hall in Toronto. I'm Matea Roach, and this is Bookends. We'll be right back after the news.

0: Good afternoon. Here are headlines from the CBC Manitoba Newsroom. I'm Matt Humphrey. Manitoba Hydro says power is gradually being restored after a night of monsoon-like downpours, one confirmed tornado, and vehicles abandoned on flooded roads. Power restoration work couldn't begin until the lightning stopped. We're told much of the power outages are because of downed trees. Thousands of customers are still without power. Stonewall was hit the hardest by the rain. The town, just north of Winnipeg, had more than 255 millimeters reported as of this morning. And in other news, video game company Ubisoft is closing its Winnipeg studio. A source at the company says the move will affect around 65 employees. Ubisoft says it is working to reduce costs and to focus on strategic priorities. In 2022, Ubisoft announced it planned to triple the size of its Winnipeg workforce within 8 years. It first opened in Winnipeg in 2019, and the studio is best known for its work on the Assassin's Creed video game franchise. In Winnipeg, we have a good chance of more showers this afternoon. We already saw one. A chance of thunderstorms as well, looking for a high around 25, so it won't get much warmer. Brandon, a good chance of showers or thunderstorms, a high around 23 today. In Dauphin, a high around 22, and you also have a 60% chance of showers or thunderstorms in Dauphin. Flin Flon, a high around 20 with a good chance of showers. Thompson, a few showers, a high of 20. And in Churchill, a high of 12.
1: Hi, welcome back to Bookends. I'm Matea Roach. Here's the rest of my conversation with Fran Lebowitz.
2: You've made a career kind of expressing a certain righteous anger. A lot of people are angry about a lot of things right now. And then there's like this whole discussion of whether that's a good or bad thing for the culture to have so much kind of anger in the discourse. What's your read on anger? How useful is it?
3: Well, I mean, you know, there's a lot of things people ask me I know nothing about, but anger... I'm an expert. And one thing I notice in airports, like you asked before, is that I am always, no matter where I am in the world, the angriest person in the airport. And that is because I'm the only person who's not on their phone. So if you're on your phone, that's where you are. That is a geographic place, okay? You're on the phone. I don't even know why you're in an airport. If you're looking at the phone in the airport, you're looking at the phone on a plane, wherever you're going, you get to, you're looking at the phone, stay home. I mean, so... Anger is, real anger, based on real things, I think is a very logical response. Who would not be angry now? I mean, everything's horrible. I mean, it's not as horrible here, I know. Okay, I know that. Also, if you're an American, no matter where I go in the world, I get blamed for everything the country, that he does. Like, this is unfair. Okay, I mean, I'm in London the day the Supreme Court overturns Roe v. Wade. I do 5 nights in London every night. Why'd you overturn Roe v. Wade? I did not overturn Roe v. Wade. I am not on the Supreme Court. Like, I know you're surprised to hear that. I'm not on the Supreme Court, and this Supreme Court, when I was young, I mean, just not even young, younger, I wanted to be on the Supreme Court. This was like my dream. See, you don't achieve your dreams. This was my dream, and it's because I had read once that you did not have to be a lawyer to be on the Supreme Court. And I was already not a lawyer, so I thought, hey, I'm ready. And I thought I'd be fantastic because I'm very judgmental. And I make snap judgments. It wouldn't take me that long, like, okay. But I'm not on it. I don't make these decisions. Basically, mostly I feel like I go around the world going, it's not my fault. It's not my fault. It's not my fault. But the anger... that's real. In other words, my response, my angry response, is to things that are really occurring. But many people are angry about things that are completely made up, that I never heard of. I mean, I don't know where I was or when this was, but I read, you know, all of a sudden I'm reading about some guy who shows up at a pizza joint in Washington, D.C. with an assault rifle to free the children that Hillary Clinton is trafficking out of the basement of this pizza joint. Did you ever hear this? I had never heard of this, but apparently half the country believed this. I thought, are you kidding me? Hillary Clinton has a big estate in Westchester. If she was trafficking children, that's a much better place. Why the basement of a pizza joint in Washington, D.C.? And I thought, I live in a country where people believe this. Half the country believes this, you know, and they're angry at Hillary Clinton because of this. And I think, well, they don't, that's not earned anger. Many of these theories, these conspiracy theories, are so outlandish that you think, who could possibly believe it? Even just now, not just now, but a few hours ago in my hotel room, I turn on CNN and I see that the United States government, such as it is, the Congress, such as it is demanding photographs that they believe the government has of UFOs. Because obviously all the problems are caused by people from outer space. I mean, this is what they're concentrating on. So anger is a good response if it's based on reality. But, you know, I live in a country where half the people living in some unreal world. It's beyond belief. It's just simply beyond belief. But it is not my fault.
2: Fran, I've so enjoyed chatting with you. Thank you so much. It's been a true pleasure.
3: Thank you.

That was Fran Lebowitz. She's the author of Metropolitan Life and Social Studies. We spoke last month at a live event at Roy Thomson Hall in Toronto. I'm Matea Roach, and you're listening to Bookends on CBC Radio.

0: It's no secret that Carly Fortune is one of the Canadian queens of romance. Carly turned to romance writing as an outlet during the pandemic, and her debut novel, Every Summer After, was a life-changing hit. In fact, the TV adaptation of that book is airing this week on Amazon Prime. And Carly's winning streak doesn't end there. Her latest novel, Our Perfect Storm, came out just last month. It's a broken-hearted vacation romance set on the shores of Tofino, BC. I spoke to Carly back in April of 2025 about her fourth novel, One Golden Summer. It returns to Barry's Bay, the very place that her first novel was set. One Golden Summer follows a photographer named Alice who hasn't been back to the Bay since she was 17 years old. Back then, she was too shy to even talk to Charlie, the coolest boy on the lake. But this summer, they absolutely do talk, and it's a romance novel, so surprise, surprise, they do a lot more than talk. Here's my conversation with Carly Fortune from last year. Carly, thank you so much for coming in.
1: My absolute pleasure.
0: So the release of Every Summer After, your first novel, absolutely changed your life. It's hard for me to imagine what it might be like to have a novel come out and just be so well received immediately and have that transformative power. Was there a moment when you realized, wait a minute, my life has completely transformed because of this?
1: Oh, gosh. I guess there was a moment when I realized that the book was much bigger than I had ever anticipated it could be. So when it first came out, people were talking about, and by people, I mean on Instagram, when I'm being tagged in posts, they would say, you know, have you read this book yet? Is it on your reading list? Yeah, I might pick it up. And then the next week it was, wow, I love this book. You have to read this book. And then the next week it was, everyone has to read this book. You must read it. It's selling out. I can't find it. And then it was, this is the book of the summer. And then it was, is this book worth the hype? And when it got to, is this book worth the hype? I was like, oh my gosh, what is happening here? Like, no, it's not worth the hype. Like, lower your expectations. It's just a book, people. And I think that was the moment where I realized things were changing.
0: Now, with that kind of big breakout success, there's also some pressure, right? You mentioned that one of the stages of this book becoming really major was, wait a minute, is this book worth the hype? You also, as a romance novelist, I imagine have readers that are so invested just in the lives of these characters. These people feel so real to readers, right? They have ideas of, wait a minute, can you spin off this side character and maybe tell us more about them? In One Golden Summer, you're bringing back a character from that first book, Every Summer After. So Charlie, who's the male lead of One Golden Summer, was the brother of the male protagonist from Every Summer After. And I understand that a lot of people in the sort of interregnum period between these two books coming out had been asking you for Charlie's love story.
1: Yeah.
0: How does it feel as an author to have people actually saying, hey, we want you to write this?
1: Oh, yeah, it's wild. You know, I would get DMs from people, but then people would approach me at book events. And I had two young women wait to the end of my signing line once and then said to me, we have a bone to pick with you. And I looked around like for an exit and I was like, okay. And they said, we need Charlie's happy ending. Justice for Charlie. And so it's, I mean, it's so flattering that people feel so connected to these characters. And the cool thing about the Charlie of it all is that I had been thinking about him as soon as I stopped writing Every Summer After, before I had an agent, before the book was published. I started writing a couple of lines of a different story from his point of view, and it didn't go anywhere. But I've been thinking about him for years. So it was nice to go back to him.
0: You're talking about Charlie as a character that really stuck with you after writing Every Summer After, and you felt that maybe you wanted to go back and say more about him. What kind of a character is he? Describe this guy. Why is he so fascinating?
1: Yeah, he's a lot of fun to work with. He, in Every Summer After, is kind of an antagonist. He's likes to provoke people. He's on the exterior, he's kind of arrogant. He's a flirt. He's a lot of fun. But I think the thing about people who can provoke you is that they really see you. They're great observers of other people. If you can get like a rise out of somebody, it's because you know what makes them tick. And I loved that about Charlie. I felt like when I was writing Every Summer After, whenever I put him in a room, the scene would just flow. Like he was so easy to work with that in that way. But I also felt, and I hope it came through in Every Summer After, that he had has a really big heart. He lost his father when he was a young teenager, and that left him with some damage and some coping mechanisms. And I, you know, there's a hint of that in Every Summer After, but I thought about him a lot and how to kind of, I wanted to go deeper with him. And especially because a lot of people did not like Charlie after reading Every Summer After. And I love him. So I wanted to, you know, give him his
2: justice for Charlie, as those people in the book signing line were saying. Yeah. There's a really beautiful granddaughter-grandmother relationship in this new book, One Golden Summer. Alice, who's, you know, really, we've been talking a lot about Charlie, but Alice is the protagonist and the driver of this novel. Alice is returning to Barry's Bay to help out her grandmother, who's recovering from hip surgery. She's somebody who fell during a dance class. She's a very active 80-year-old woman. And Alice is really kind of taking care of her and is just so concerned for her welfare. I'm curious why you wanted to include this relationship between an adult grandchild and the elderly grandparent in a romance novel.
1: Well, our romances don't exist in isolation, and all of my books, while romances, also tackle other relationships, whether that's a relationship with a grandparent, a mother, a sister, a friend, but also like our relationships with our jobs and our mental health. And so I really see romance as a way for me to explore a whole bunch of stuff that I care about. Each of my books has, there's at least one kind of important relationship between the protagonist and another woman in her life. And I decided to give Alice Nan, her grandmother, because I love older women and I love grandparents. And I just feel like the way that women become invisible as they're older, we infantilize older people. We think they're not relevant as a society. And I just wanted to write a really cool woman with a lot of like wisdom to share and a lot of spunk and in pretty good health. And also I wanted to write about how generations experience cottaging. And my grandparents, who both passed away before I was born, were major cottagers. And my grandmother used to take her four children to the summer by herself. And my grandfather would come up on weekends when he was not working. And I just have all these old photos of my grandparents and my grandmother at the lake. And I wanted to kind of write a character who could have been my grandmother.
2: That's really beautiful. And I think the fact that you bring in photos is also very, very related to what you do in this book, because Alice, this character who has this relationship with her grandmother, she is a photographer, and her passion for photography really develops through photos that she takes as a teenager during this one summer that she spends at the lake when she's 17. When we meet her in One Golden Summer, she's in her 30s and she's kind of at this crossroads where she is really torn between the sort of corporate demands of photography, doing photos that are for ad agencies, where she's being asked to make a lot of edits to her portrayals of women's bodies, for instance, versus like, does she want to be more creative and just kind of follow her passion and her artistic eye? Charlie, by contrast, is a finance bro. Like, we have this real clash, I think, of job types in this relationship. Why did you craft Alice as this artistic person who is experiencing, as you said, like some difficulty in her relationship with her job, as the person that Charlie was going to fall in love with?
1: Yeah, it's a good question. This is the first time my books have always started with setting. And then I think about who the protagonist is. And then her love interest, I guess, her match, he comes out of who she is and what she needs. And this time I already had the setting and I had Charlie and I had to figure out who she would be. And I felt like that was the biggest challenge of this book. And I ran like The Bachelor for Charlie, basically. I counted 18 characters with different names, jobs, personality types, different ways that they may have encountered Charlie before or not, what their dynamic would be like. I ended up writing like, I think 11,000 words of a story with a completely different character that I trashed. I've been thinking about like a musician who had spent a summer at the lake and wrote an album of songs about that summer. And then I thought about this photographer and she had this photo that she took that summer that she was at the cottage when she was 17. It all started to fall into place because what I loved about that, she took this photo of three teenagers in a yellow boat who are Charlie, Sam, and Percy from Every Summer After. And this is her first good photo. It's the photo that made her think she could become a photographer. It's the first photo she sold. And what I loved about it, she never spoke to those kids, but she wanted to. She was watching them from afar. That made Alice a stand-in for the readers of Every Summer After, who spent their book, that book, watching those three characters from afar. And I loved that she could be a stand-in for the readers of Every Summer After. And so that's really how photography came into play. And then it was thinking about, okay, well, where is she at with her career? What kind of a photographer is she? And that figuring that out all went after that.
2: You mentioned that setting is actually the first thing that you think about when you're writing. Mm-hmm. And this is, I believe, the first time that you're returning to a setting that you've previously worked with. Mm-hmm. And Barry's Bay is a place that has very special meaning to you, that you mentioned, you know, your grandparents were cottagers there, that you grew up partly in Barry's Bay on a lake. And there's so much of the sensory experience of what it is to be at a lake in cottage country in Ontario in this work. There's the smell of the trees. There's like the specific flavors of the ice cream that you would get at the store. What is it about Barry's Bay that made you want to set your first book there, mm-hmm. and then makes you want to keep going back? Like, tell me about this place that you love so much.
1: Yeah. I mean, I didn't always love it. I grew up there. I actually was born in Toronto. And when I was 3, my family moved to Australia. And when we moved back to Canada, when I was 8, my parents decided they didn't want to live in the city. And they were going to make a home in Barry's Bay, which is where our little cottage was before we moved to Australia. And so I grew up down a dirt road in the bush on the lake. There were only on our road, there were only 3 year-round residents, like 3 homes were for year-round dwelling and the rest were cottages. So it was very, very quiet. There were no other children except in the summer when the lake and the road would like explode with people from out of town with cottagers. It was like the happy moment of my life was summer. And my parents sold the house on the lake. And in 2020, my husband and my son and I were staying nearby at a different lake. And I decided to write a book. And I just knew that I wanted to write about the lake and cottaging and that experience. And that's where it came from. And so I go back to Barry's Bay as much as I can. But every year, my husband and I and our 2 boys now, we rent a cottage very close by on the water. It's gorgeous. And it is where I feel most connected to myself, like both my present self, but my past self as well. And I, you know, we've been doing this since my first son, my oldest son, was a baby. And like the first time I took him in the water in the lake was like the first time I felt like I could do parenting. Like it was like almost my first happy time as a parent. And every year at the lake, I lie down on the dock and I close my eyes and I think about where I am, like in life and where I want to be. And I have this moment of like reevaluating. And that kind of experience of like both literally and figuratively, like stepping back from my life in the city is so important to me. And it's a lot of what kind of influenced One Golden Summer.
2: Mm. I'm speaking with the Canadian romance author Carly Fortune. I'm Matea Roach, and you're listening to Bookends. I want to talk TV briefly because sure. Your books have been, well, two of them have been picked up for TV deals. Every Summer After is being made into a TV series with Amazon, and Meet Me at the Lake was picked up by Archwell, which is Prince Harry and Meghan Markle's company, and Netflix. I know that these projects are kind of at different stages of development, and you may be able to divulge or not divulge certain things. But what's your involvement been like as a producer? Because I can imagine it's a bit of a transition maybe to go from writing books as an author, yes, working with a team, but you are the creator, to now having a ton more hands on these projects and on your characters.
1: Yeah. Yeah. It's been very interesting and a real learning curve for me. So every Summer After is green lit. So that means that we are shooting the first season soon. And that's all very, very exciting. And Meet Me at the Lake is still in development. So I really see my role as the person who kind of keeps the fans in mind. And there are certain things that I know the fans want to see. Like they want to see the friendship bracelets. They want to hear Sam say, "You've come home." So those are the things that I'm like keeping an eye out for. But it really is like, it's both fun and exciting and nerve-wracking. And like reading a script, whether it's film or TV of your book, it's like, oh my gosh, this is so cool. But oh my gosh, look at like, it's its own thing. It's kind of like emotional. It's weirdly emotional.
2: Well, I can imagine it's huge, right? To have such interest in something that you've created that now major studios want to make in a climate where it is very difficult to get any yes. show made of any kind.
1: Yes.
2: That's major. Where is Every Summer After shooting, may I ask? Are we shooting in Canada? That's really my only question.
1: I can't say where we're shooting, but we are shooting in Canada.
2: That's great news. You've always set your books very specifically in Canada, from Ontario Cottage Country to PEI. You've set them in summer. I'm curious what it means for you to have people from around the world reading about this very specific Canadian summer experience, and in some cases, maybe wanting to visit. Like, I don't know if Barry's Bay has experienced a tourism bump because of your work, but I wouldn't be shocked.
1: Yeah, people have traveled to Barry's Bay, which is so cool. I met a couple in New York who had driven 9 hours to spend the weekend in Barry's Bay, and unfortunately, it was black fly season. I wish they had known. It's a terrible time to visit. People go to the Wilno Tavern, which is the restaurant that the tavern in the book is based off, and they have the pierogies. And it's like that is very, very cool. And also, I think where I've seen like a lot of people mention that they're going to or they have gone is Prince Edward Island, where my third book is set. The people have been following the Indigo special edition of that book had a map of some of my favorite spots, and they were taking their copies with their map and going to the places that are in that book. And it's really, it means so much to me to bring this beautiful country to the world. When I was in Brazil in the fall, and I was speaking to a room of journalists and book influencers, and it struck me sitting there just how far Barry's Bay had gone, because Every Summer After is so beloved there. And, you know, I had a fan there come up to me just crying, saying that she is Percy and she loves Sam so much. And it's so overwhelming and humbling and the coolest thing ever. Like, I just love sending Canadian love out into the world.
2: That is so beautiful. And from where I sit, it's one of my favorite things to get to be an ambassador, especially for rural Canada and some of our most beautiful spots, to get to tell the world how great it is.
1: Yes, I love that. I love that.
2: Well, Carly, it has been so much fun talking to you. This has gotten me really in the mood for the summer, I have to say. I am daydreaming about Scottsburn or Farmer's Moon Mist ice cream. That's Ooh. East Coast delicacy for the ones who know.
1: Nice.
2: I hope that you have a delightful summer ahead of you. Thank you so much again.
1: Thank you for having me.

That was Carly Fortune. I spoke with her back in April of 2025 about her novel, One Golden Summer. Carly's latest book is called Our Perfect Storm, and it just came out last month. This week's show was produced by Katie Swales and Alicia Cox Thompson, with help from Sarah Cooper. Aili Yamamoto is our associate producer. Our senior producer is Jacqueline Kirk, and our executive producer is Aaron Balser. Special thanks this week to Stephen McGrath, Eleni McKinnon, Rodrigo Fritz, and the amazing team at Roy Thompson Hall. Thanks also, as always, to our audio tech, Hannah Barker, and to the rest of the CBC Books team. I'm Matea Roach, and this is Bookends. Summer is finally here, and you're going to want something to read on the beach. 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Your new favorite book could just be waiting for you. Thanks for listening, and I'll see you next time. Because when the book ends, the conversation begins.

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2: The beautiful game, as soccer is called, can come with some less than attractive consequences for the climate. On the eve of the World Cup, ways to reshape soccer's biggest tournament to protect players, patrons, and the planet.
3: From CBC News, The World This Hour, I'm Kaz Bovan. U.S. President Donald Trump is threatening Iran with more attacks, which could happen later today. He says Tehran will pay the price for taking too long to negotiate a peace deal. The two sides have exchanged strikes since the U.S. military says Iran downed one of its attack helicopters earlier this week. Crystal Gamansing has more from Jerusalem.
4: He has the power. He has the will.
5: Speaking to the CBC's Willie Lowry, the U.S. ambassador to Israel, Mike Huckabee, says the president's patience has limits.
4: He feels like he's giving them every opportunity to solve this diplomatically, and they have put it off and put it off.
5: Donald Trump has been talking about a peace deal since April. That's when a ceasefire went into effect, but both sides have attacked. Tit-for-tat strikes began after an American Apache helicopter was downed near the Strait of Hormuz Monday. The crew was rescued. Iranian state TV broadcast a warning of more extensive strikes to be carried out in the region, saying it isn't backing away should America strike again. Iran targeted Bahrain, Kuwait, and Jordan earlier today, all host American bases. Crystal Gamansing, CBC News, Jerusalem.
3: Police in Northern Ireland are preparing for another night of anti-immigrant violence sparked by Monday's knife attack. The suspect, a 30-year-old man from Sudan, appeared in court today. He was charged with attempted murder. Prosecutors say that his victim lost an eye and suffered other injuries. And overnight, protesters set fires to homes and cars believed to belong to immigrants. Prime Minister Mark Carney is signaling that this week's planned opening of the Gordie Howe Bridge is not guaranteed.
6: Everyone's working hard to make sure the bridge is open as soon as possible. It takes a little longer. It'll take a little longer.
3: Yesterday, Carney said the connection between Windsor and Detroit would open this week, but the White House says no timeline has been finalized. In February, U.S. President Donald Trump said he would not allow the bridge to open until the U.S. was compensated for it. However, Canada paid for the entire cost of construction using both Canadian and U.S. steel, as well as Canadian and American workers. The Bank of Canada is holding its interest rate steady at 2.25%. That's in line with what economists had been expecting. Their projections were based on U.S. steel, aluminum, and auto tariffs weakening the economy. Bank Governor Tiff Macklem says uncertainty is unusually elevated.
7: If the United States imposes significant new trade restrictions on Canada, we may need to cut the policy rate further to support economic growth. Alternatively, if the conflict in the Middle East continues and higher energy prices start leading to ongoing generalized inflation, there may be a need for consecutive increases in the policy rate.
3: Despite headwinds and two consecutive quarters without growth, Macklem is insisting that the Canadian economy is not in a recession. A library straddling the border between Quebec and Vermont is open to Canadians again. The Haskell Free Library and Opera House welcomed residents from both nations until last year. But as Sarah Levitt explains, Canadians are being given another way in.
8: To passers-by, the door is unassuming, but the newest entrance to the Haskell Free Library and Opera House in Stansted, Quebec, has garnered worldwide attention. Half of the library sits in Quebec. The other half, and its main entrance, is in Vermont. An agreement between countries meant Canadians could use the main entrance without going through border control, but the Trump administration ended that last year. As a heritage building, constructing a new door took time. Jody Stone is the mayor of Stansted.
9: People came together to protect this building, not just because it's a beautiful building, but because it represents something rare in this world. Unity, hope, culture, friendship across borders.
8: The Library Administration says it'll continue to welcome Canadians and Americans inside, where a black line representing the border runs down the middle of the floor. Sarah Levitt, CBC News, Montreal.
3: That is your World This Hour. For CBC News, I'm Kaz Bovin.
10: And now a quick look at your province-wide forecast for the afternoon ahead. A good chance of thunderstorms or showers this afternoon, Winnipeg. Again, a high of 25. No severe thunderstorm watch yet, however. Brandon, a good chance of showers or thunderstorms, a high of 23. Dauphin, a high of 22 with a good chance of showers or thunder. Flin Flon, a high of 20 with a good chance of showers. Thompson, a few showers for sure, a high around 20 degrees in Thompson. Churchill, a high of 12 on the bay with a chance of showers. 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
15: You know, I cried last year when they made it to the World Cup, and I'm so excited for June this year.
16: It's really inspiring. I like watching all of, like, the players.
17: I've been watching soccer since I was, like, really young. So whenever I watch it, I always envy the people living in the city where the World Cup is happening. So feeling the vibes in the city that you're living in is really, really cool.
2: Toronto and Vancouver are among 16 host cities in Canada, the United States, and Mexico. There will be 104 matches and 48 teams. And according to FIFA, 6.5 million people are expected to attend. That's a far cry from the first World Cup in 1930. Back then, only 13 nations participated in the inaugural tournament in Uruguay. One city hosted all 18 matches, and a total of 33,000 fans attended. So, Frank and Tessa, what are you most looking forward to watching this tournament?
18: Well, in terms of nation, I'm from the Netherlands, so, you know, you would like to, your country to do well, and I'm sure you feel the same about Canada.
2: And Frank?
19: Yeah, I am excited, of course, to see the Dutch team do well. We're always overconfident before the tournament. We always look for this one expert that predicts that we can win the World Cup. So far, we've come close, but we never won. And I'm also excited to see Curaçao, a country within our kingdom, participate. And I've lived in Morocco at some point, so I'm always keen to follow that team.
2: Okay, but for my guests today, the excitement is mixed with some uneasiness. Frank Housing is the founder of Fossil Free Football. It's a grassroots organization of football fans working to kick fossil fuel sponsors out of the sport. Tessel Middog is a professional footballer who currently plays for Wellington Phoenix FC in New Zealand. Frank and Tessel, tell me, what goes through your mind just thinking about how much the World Cup has grown?
19: When you look at it from the climate perspective, if you organize a World Cup on this territory with 16 cities so far apart with almost no public transport between them and all the flights that fans have to take from around the world to come to the United States, Canada, Mexico, and then all the flights in between the cities, it's quite ridiculous. And the climate impact is huge. It's going to be the most polluting World Cup ever, probably the most polluting event that humanity has ever organized amongst itself. So that's quite shocking, actually.
2: Okay, Tessel.
18: I think as a player, of course, you want to compete in those big tournaments, and now more and more players and countries and their fans have the opportunity to go and play in those tournaments and follow their teams. But it does come at a cost, not just of the players, because the tournaments will take longer. There's more games involved, but at a cost of the climate and our Earth as well. And that is something that, yeah, both me and Frank and many others alongside us feel like is not taking into consideration enough.
2: Okay, before we go on, I'm Laura Lynch. You're listening to What on Earth, where we bring you a world of climate solutions. And on today's episode, why some say soccer has a fossil fuel problem. We're taking a look at how oil companies are becoming entwined with the sport, the impact it's having on players, and the future of the game in a warming world. Frank and Tessel, welcome to What on Earth.
19: Thank you.
18: Thank you.
2: Okay, Frank, there's some new research from a group called Scientists for Global Responsibility, which is predicting that the 2026 World Cup going on just in the next few days, is on track to become the most climate-damaging World Cup in the tournament's 95-year history. What are some of the reasons that, people are giving the tournament that label?
19: The main cause of, pollution, according to that report, is the fact that it's broadcasting oil messages and oil propaganda. Like, the biggest sponsor of this World Cup, it's the major worldwide partner, according to FIFA, is Saudi oil company Aramco. Saudi oil company Aramco is a state company. They want to protect their fossil fuel income. They are part of a state that wants to stop climate action, that is very active at, climate conferences worldwide to stop climate action. And that gets the biggest stage the world has, which is the Men's World Cup. So that is one of the issues. And they try to calculate that, what the impact is of all the advertisement on emissions. Like, the more advertisement people see and the more normalized oil is at a product, that leads to more consumption. And the other big cause and the more direct emission from the tournament is, of course, all the travel. At other tournaments, we saw that stadium construction was a huge source of emissions. But at this tournament, we see it's mainly all the travel between cities. And FIFA decided that it wanted to have a tournament across such a major continent with such distances between host cities. It didn't encourage Canada, United States or Mexico to come up with a more local bit. So yeah, that comes with consequences. And of course, a 48-team World Cup is huge. So the tournament has grown. It has never been this big. But you can organize a 48-team World Cup on a much smaller scale.
2: So Tessa, let's talk a little bit more about Aramco, the Saudi state-owned oil company. You were one of over 100 international women's players that called on FIFA to reconsider the sponsorship. Why did you feel the need to sign that letter?
18: Yeah, so me and more than 130 other professional female footballers decided that, yeah, we wanted to speak out and do that collectively rather than as individuals. They announced this partnership with Saudi Aramco, which, like Frank mentioned, is 98% state-owned with a very bad track record when it comes to even lobbying against climate progress. But it's the largest oil company, the 10th largest gas company worldwide.

0: you have to understand that the women's football game has a different history than men's football. In Europe, it's been banned until 1971. That's not that long ago. So we have a history of exclusion, and therefore of activism, of fighting for our place within football. And therefore, now we've made so much progress, and there's Women's World Cups, and there's sponsorships, and there's broadcast deals. We want to make sure that it remains an inclusive place for players, for fans. And we feel like, yeah, the good work that we and our predecessors, the women that came before us, have done, would be dishonored by partnerships such as the one that was announced with Saudi Aramco.
1: And it's been 2 years since you wrote it. What response did you get from FIFA?
0: So the letter was directed to Gianni Infantino, the FIFA president, and you are correct in saying that so far we haven't received a formal reply. This collective voice has been ignored, which, by the way, was signed by a lot of high-profile players, captains of national teams, lots of caps between us. So a clear disregard of these players using their voice. We'll try and this core group of women that was involved with this letter is going to try and engage with decision makers directly to try and understand how we can get a seat at the table, how players can get a voice, because that's what we ask for. Can we be involved in how sponsorships are made, which type of sponsors we're choosing as FIFA, because we ultimately as players are the ones playing in stadiums where there's big billboards with Saudi Aramco around it, so we feel like we have a say and a responsibility as well to try and make sure that football is being used for good. So that always feels annoying that football can be such a good unifying force, but it's used, like Frank mentioned earlier, to be billboards for very polluting and damaging companies that we don't feel like align with the history and the values of women's football and football in general.
1: Frank, Aramco isn't the only fossil fuel company to sponsor sports like football. According to a report by the New Weather Institute in 2024, oil and gas companies are spending an estimated $5.6 billion U.S. on sports sponsorships. Why do you think these oil companies are focusing so much of their resources on sports?
2: Yeah, they have a problem. They have a huge problem. They're losing the competition against solar power, against wind power, and they're losing the hearts and minds of people worldwide. People worldwide are super concerned about the climate crisis. We often underestimate how concerned other people are, but around 80 to 90% of the world's people are really concerned about the climate crisis. And these oil companies know that. And they also know what we like most. We like sports. People around the world watch sports. The World Cup is the most watched event. If you see how excited fans are for their country, big or small, to go to the World Cup, you know that if you are part of the World Cup, you can directly reach the hearts of fans worldwide. And research shows that it's a very effective way of marketing your company. So that's why they're there. They're there to convince us that they're cool companies, that they're fine companies, that they're normal companies. One of the most outrageous things is that Aramco is going to sponsor the Young Player of the Tournament Award. So this young player is going to have an award, and he might live until 2100. That's not unrealistic. And this young player is forever going to have this award of one of the biggest achievements of his life. And it's sponsored by an oil company that's directly threatening his present, because he's had the World Cup impacted by climate change, and his future, and the future of his friend and his family and possibly his children. I think it's clear why they're there, and it's also clear why we need to protest it.
1: Tesla, you've been a professional footballer for 15 years. How's climate change affected the way you train and play football?
0: I think growing up there wasn't growing up in the Netherlands playing football there. There wasn't too many, weather events other than it at times being a bit cold in winter and games being cancelled because it was too cold and the pitch was freezing. Moving to Scotland between 2021 and 2024, played for Rangers in Glasgow. Definitely seen, or just in general, in the last 5 to 10 years, we've seen a massive increase in extreme weather events. But if I look at it from a football point of view, that's when more and more games got cancelled and postponed with those heavy weather events taking place and storms. And this

0: Last year I've played in New Zealand. There's one professional club in New Zealand competing in the Australian A-League. So there's obviously a different issue there with the heat, and especially in Australia. So they did a heat study last year on their A-League players, and where players took they swallowed a tablet and then or a pill, and they could see, I think from the outside, what their internal body temperature was.
1: So you mean you absorbed it, and then there was some kind of a monitoring over the body that showed where the heat was most affecting you?
0: No, apologies. So it just showed the body temperature, like, at that moment in time. So at halftime, you could see that players had a 40 degrees centigrade body temperature, which is, you know, it's a state of fever. It's a state where you almost have to go to hospital. So they realized we can't play games at the hottest time of the day. So they would schedule games early afternoon at the peak sun hour. So at the moment, it's not allowed to play any games before 5 p.m., which is an example of a measure to try and protect players and fans watching. So that is, definitely something that on that part of the world is involved in those discussions about climate and how to protect football and the game.
1: Has anything happened to you playing in extreme heat? Aside from obvious discomfort.
0: Yeah, well, to be honest, unfortunately, I've been injured most of last season, so I haven't played in that Australian heat, but I have watched my teammates, and there's been games where there's been many cooling breaks, and I've watched the New Zealand national team actually playing a few months ago in the Solomon Islands, which is not that far, like north of Australia, and there were two cooling breaks needed, and they were playing every half. So four in total per 90-minute games, and there were players collapsing because of the heat strokes. So that was, I think, the first time that I, from the teams that I've been involved with closely, experienced what heat can do to you, and obviously it's impacting performance. And that is a big issue for ahead of this Men's World Cup as well, with temperatures rising above 26 degrees, 28 degrees, potentially even over 32 degrees. According to FIFA and FIFPro, the Global Football Union's own guidelines, that poses a real risk and threat to players and fans watching, and the performances will drop, which is not obviously what you want as a spectator watching the game.
1: So Frank, because of the tournament this time, hot, it's going to be very hot. We know that, especially in some locations. What should organizers be considering for the coming matches, for the sake of the health of the players and the spectators?
2: They should change the rules. We've been in touch with a group of experts, and they sent a letter about 2 weeks ago to FIFA, urging them to change the rules before the tournament. FIFA now says they take action at a 32 degrees Celsius wet bulb globe temperature. And that's the sort of temperature that looks at air temperature, humidity, radiant heat, and wind, sort of assess the physiological impact of the heat on the body. And FIFA only wants to take action at 32 degrees. And according to experts, that is impossible to justify, to use their words. And they say any match should be delayed or postponed until a later day at 28 wet bulb globe temperature, which is 4 degrees lower. And they want extra break at 26 degrees. And what we now see is that FIFA has breaks, cooling breaks at all these matches, which are also rather short. In 3 minutes, the body cannot really cool, and you cannot do enough to cool the body. But their threshold to take other sorts of action is 32 degrees. And 32 degrees is just plain dangerous, according to those experts. And even at 32 degrees, FIFA is not... The system doesn't say stop the match, delay the match, postpone the match. That's still at the discretion of competition organizers. And those competition organizers have a lot of pressures upon them, whether it's TV, broadcasting schedules, commercial reasons. So I think the rules should be very clear. At 28 degrees Celsius wet bulb globe temperature, you need to stop the match, delay the match, postpone the match. And FIFA should just listen to the experts. And now they seem to listen to their own revenue considerations rather to what the experts tell them.
1: And just speaking about the potential climate impact on this kind of heat, the scientists from World Weather Attribution have looked at this and said that roughly a quarter of all the matches are likely to be played with very high temperatures. 5 games are expected during conditions of extreme temperatures, and that has actually nearly doubled since 1994. Does that surprise you, Frank?
2: No, it doesn't at all, because the world has warmed a lot since 1994. And we remember the 1994 World Cup in the United States as a very hot World Cup. I think it was a World Cup known among media or the football world since then as one of the most, the hottest World Cups ever. And I think at the time, climate change was maybe not part of the discussion. But of course, the climate had already changed by then. And it has changed even more since then. And this research actually shows that having a World Cup with matches around in the afternoon is actually no longer possible in summer in the United States, Mexico, and Canada, if you want to do it safely. Or you need to have a lot of space in the schedule to delay or postpone matches, but that's not what FIFA wants. So it's actually quite, yeah, it's actually quite risky for players what they're going to do now, but also for fans, because many of the stadiums could be covered, and there's still stadiums that are open air for, in which it will be very risky for players, but some others will be covered, but the fans will be outside during the entire day. And then they'll be inside and they might have limited access to water, or the water might be very expensive. So I'm afraid for incidents with players, but also for incidents with fans. And the fans are not as fit as the players. The fans are not used to those temperatures and don't prepare for it. It's going to be a risky World Cup. And I'm a bit afraid FIFA is not prepared for it.
1: Can we just come back now, Frank, to the question of Aramco, which is primarily owned by the Saudi Arabian government. Saudi Arabia is set to host the 2034 World Cup, 8 years from now, Men's World Cup. So yeah. Put that into perspective. What kind of climate impact could it cause?
2: So the state of Saudi Arabia, like organizing that World Cup will be mostly very polluting, because they will construct a crazy amount of new stadiums. In terms of stadium construction, Qatar was a huge World Cup. And Saudi Arabia will be even bigger. And Saudi Arabia is, of course, a bigger country. So you'll also see more flights between cities. But looking at it from a climate perspective, and also where we see with the current energy and fossil fuel crisis, I'm not really sure how the world looks in 8 years. And I'm not really sure what Saudi Arabia's place in the world will be in 8 years. So I'm not 100% sure that we'll have that World Cup. And in terms of heat, of course, it won't be a summer World Cup, and it will be another winter World Cup, which will put an extra strain on players who now have a World Cup in the period that they don't have other matches. And as we've seen in the Qatar World Cup, it comes in the middle of the season. So it disrupts the entire football calendar in most of the world as well.

0: Cecil, you said football could be used for good. What is your dream then? What would a more sustainable tournament look like to you?
1: Well, picking sponsors who help, with the UN sustainability goals, who help towards a more sustainable future. Have a train company as a sponsor rather than an airline company, for example. Encourage positive behavior that will, help fans, help players, help the planet. I think there's a lot of examples of companies that do good out there. And I think as the world's biggest sport, you want to commit yourself to those sponsors, because we all learn, one of the things that I love about football is, it's not just about you, it's a team sport. It's entertainment as well. You want to entertain people with these, especially having lived in Glasgow and some of, my other clubs. But what football means for people and communities is a huge deal. So that power of uniting people from, all sorts of backgrounds, and that can be used for so much good. And the thing is, FIFA knows that. And they use all these former mostly men players to help promote the game. But if we manage to take just 1% out of that top layer of elite football and bring it down to the grassroots and give better access and accessibility to young girls and young boys growing up from maybe less fortunate backgrounds. Like, that is the force of good that football can be in this world. And I wish that the focus was more on that. And like Frank was saying about, Saudi Aramco sponsoring the best young player in a tournament. Like, can we really take the younger generation into consideration when we think about sponsorships? Can we make them sustainable? Can we, make sure that, just like we had in 1970s, there were tobacco companies sponsoring football clubs and tournaments. Can we make sure that we don't, we've already made that same mistake, but can we make sure we try and stop that as soon as possible and realize the big importance of football on the global stage and bring about positive change. I've been a member of Common Goal, an organization, since 2016. It's for football players, companies, clubs, coaches, whoever is involved in the football game. So the idea is that you donate 1% of your gross salary going into a big pot of money that's then being helped and to support football for good companies, charities that are also linked to the UN sustainability goals. That is just a perfect example of how football can be used. And at the moment, at the top levels at FIFA, I don't think there's enough responsibility taken for the role football can play.
0: Frank, if football players and fans are concerned about climate change, what would you suggest they do?
2: I would say talk about it, speak out. Talk about it with your friends, your fellow football friends, that you're concerned about the climate crisis and that you're also concerned about how FIFA handles it. And if you're a football player, use your voice and find other players to use your voice with. Tessel Middag is a great example. We've seen a lot of other players in the women's game, and unfortunately a bit less in the men's game, but more and more. And if you team up and work together, you can be a very strong voice, and you can help change FIFA.
0: Frank Housing, Tessel Middag, thank you very much for speaking with me today.
2: Thank you so much.
1: Thank you for having us.
0: So we asked FIFA and Aramco for comment on Tessel and Frank's concerns. Aramco declined to comment, while FIFA didn't respond before our deadline.

0: Coming up, I don't know about you, but I check the weather forecast before I leave the house. But have you heard of a fire weather forecast? We'll hear about a new project that could help you figure out your risk this summer.
1: I see 2026 as a litmus test in that if it's an active year, then I'm going to say most years are going to be active years. Canada's a big country, and somewhere there's going to be conditions suitable for fire.
0: Stay with us.

0: afternoon. Here are headlines from the CBC Manitoba Newsroom. I'm Matt Humphrey. Thousands of Manitoba Hydro customers remain without power this hour. Hydro says crews could not work on outages last night because of the lightning, and restoration work began this morning, but it is expected to take most of the day. Hydro says many of the outages are from trees falling on power lines. Meanwhile, the mayor of Winnipeg is asking you be patient with city services. 311 got hundreds of calls last night, many about downed power lines, but even more about sewer backups and flooded streets. The mayor says it may take longer than usual getting through to 311 today as the cleanup work continues. And in other news, video game giant Ubisoft is closing its Winnipeg operations and laying off all employees. 65 employees have been laid off, we're told. The France-based company opened a studio here in 2019. It's best known for its work on the Assassin's Creed franchise, a video game. But the company says it's taking targeted actions now to reduce costs and strengthen its business long term. We have a good chance of thunderstorms this afternoon again in Winnipeg, high around 25 degrees. Brandon, a good chance of showers or thunderstorms as well, a high around 23. Dauphin, a high around 22 with a good chance of showers or thunderstorms. Flin Flon, a high around 20 with a good chance of showers. And in Thompson, a high around 20 with a few showers.
1: So, Mike, you have been watching wildfires for a long time. How much have you seen the kind of fire activity change as the climate has changed?
2: So, you're suggesting I'm old? Or yeah, I've been watching fires.
1: Just experienced.
2: I've been watching fires since the 1970s, and things have changed a great deal. And most recently, with the record-smashing 2023 fire season, 4% of our forests burned that year. And then 2024 came along, an active year. 2025 started off like gangbusters and was giving 2023 a run for its money, but finished second place. 8% of our forests burned in the last 3 years. We've never seen 3 years like this in our modern day record. And I am concerned because my narrative always was for Canada, there'd be hot, dry years with lots of fire and there'd be cool, wet years with not too many fires. I'm beginning to change my narrative and I see 2026 as a litmus test in that if it's an active year, then I'm going to say most years are going to be active years. Canada's a big country, and somewhere there's going to be conditions suitable for fire.
1: Today, we're talking to you about ideas for how to better prepare for this year's fires. So let's let listeners know who you are so they know why we're talking to you. Can you introduce yourself, please?
2: Sure. My name's Mike Flanagan. Yeah, I have many titles. The one I prefer is fire guy or weather guy. I'm a professor, research chair at Thompson Rivers University based in Kamloops, British Columbia. And I've been studying fire and weather my entire life.
1: And I'm Laura Lynch, and this is What on Earth, where we bring you a world of climate solutions. Today, we're talking about fire weather forecasting. We're hearing ideas for shaking up emergency planning in this country, and we're asking, can all this help us handle worsening fire seasons? And since conditions can change so quickly, I should note that Mike and I are speaking on June the 3rd. Okay, Mike Flanagan, fire guy, welcome to What on Earth.
2: Great to be with you, Laura.
1: You're based in Kamloops, which is in the BC interior. Yeah. I'm kind of wondering, from your own personal perspective, how have wildfires changed kind of everyday life for you in that city?
2: So I've been here since 2021. And that was the year of the record heat. And, you know, Kamloops reached 47.3 degrees. Lytton, of course, reached 49.6 degrees. I have a sister in Tucson. And I tease her now that Kamloops is hotter than Tucson. And technically I'm right because the hottest temperature in Tucson is 47.2 degrees Celsius. So the heat the last few years and the smoke some years. The thing about smoke is that you can be downtown Toronto or New York and your place isn't going to burn down. However, the quality of your life could be in the tank for weeks because of smoke from a fire 1,000 kilometers away. And the more we know about smoke, the more we know it's really bad for us.
1: So, Mike, what are you anticipating for this year's wildfire season?
2: So disclaimer first, no one knows the future. It will depend, our fire season 2026 will depend on the day-to-day weather and how many ignitions we see. However, there are some indicators that suggest how active a fire season would be. You know, we're already in June. We were off to a slow start, at least in terms of area burned, in part because winter kept its grip over much of Canada very late, and the snow cover was there. And of course, when you have snow, we don't have a fire problem. But the seasonal forecast for the rest of the summer looked like it's going to be warmer than normal for much of Canada, and parts of Canada will be drier than normal. And so that kind of sets the recipe for a wildfire. So yeah, I expect an active fire season.
1: So you've created something called the Canada Fire Weather Outlook. And although a lot of this information is actually available from the federal government, your website aims to break things down so anyone can understand it, even if they don't have technical knowledge. And you also tell this bit of a story, kind of like a weather forecast that you might hear on the news about just what people can expect across the country. So can you tell me more about it?
2: So it's a 5 to 10 day outlook for fire weather. And you know, the reason I do this is kind of a first step for early warning system. We need to be better prepared. Emergency management has different phases: prevention, mitigation, preparedness, response, and recovery. But we're often too reactive and not proactive. And by having an early warning system, we can be better prepared and be more proactive. And so what I envisage is just a fire weather forecast, because the extreme weather, if we can forecast it, that's step one. Step two is, can we forecast where the ignitions will take place? And we're working on lightning ignitions, and there are models out there already. If we know where the extreme fire will be, where the ignitions will be, we can move resources ahead of time to those locations and then have a decision support system to quickly determine when a fire starts, whether it's a wanted fire or unwanted fire. And it has to be made in about 5 minutes, because if things are extreme, in half an hour or more, a fire could be a raging inferno and the horse has left the barn, you've missed your window to put that fire out. All fires start small, and that's your opportunity to put them out. But when and where possible, we should let Mother Nature play her natural role. Fire is beneficial at times. You don't waste resources on fighting fires that we should actually let burn. Whether, you know, this is done at the local community, regional, provincial, territorial, or at the national level, it's information we need to be better prepared to deal with the new reality. So if we can prevent one Jasper, one Fort McMurray, it more than pays for itself. And I think there's the interest to do it. It's the cost.
1: But there's cost and then there's cost, isn't there? I mean, if you can nip it in the bud, then you're not spending as much on the recovery part and the disaster itself.
2: Exactly. Because we find for many hazards, for every dollar you spend on prevention, it saves you $4, $5, $10, $15 down the road in avoiding catastrophic losses. The warmer we get, the longer the fire seasons are. We're seeing that. California talks about fire year. We're not far behind.
1: Okay, so if we come back then to the weather forecasting tool, do you have any examples from recent fire seasons where this weather forecast like yours could have made a difference?
2: The heat dome in 2021. Meteorologists and fire weather personnel were saying, look out, look out, look out. And it came. And we had lots of fires, yes. The Fort McMurray fire, it was record-breaking heat. A week before that, we were having a workshop in Edmonton, and I was looking at the maps and said, look out, we're in big trouble. The Jasper fire, I talked to a Calgary Herald reporter on that Monday saying, Alberta's explosive. And then the Jasper fire happened. We can see these things coming, so we can be better prepared.
1: Oh, okay, so let's just game this out. For example, in the case of that disastrous wildfire that burned the village of Lytton in 2021 during the heat dome, what would this kind of wildfire forecast have changed in terms of how officials prepared and responded to the fire?
2: You would have resources close to those areas where you expected ignitions, and that's the tricky part, and extreme fire weather. We're quite confident in predicting extreme fire weather. So you would move resources, ground crews, aerial crews, to those locations where we expect this extreme fire weather and where we expect new ignition, so that when a fire starts, it's detected. And most fires today are reported by the public using cell phones and using apps or calling the fire in. And then having that decision support system to say, is this unwanted fire or fire that we can monitor? Now, I'll give you some examples. A fire starts 2 kilometers from Kamloops. It takes half a second to say that's an unwanted fire. The fire starts 100 kilometers north of Kamloops. Perhaps it's best to let that fire burn. You would have a fire weather forecast and a fire growth model run, and within 5 minutes, ideally, so that you can make a decision of what to do with that fire. But you'd have the necessary resources on hand so you can deal with it.
1: You've talked about the need for a national emergency response agency in Canada. What would that look like?
2: So a FEMA, a federal emergency management agency.
1: Which is what they have in the States.
2: And I think every G7 country except Canada has one. So I think we're the only one. And, you know, we do have like flood forecasting and hurricane forecasting center in Halifax. So it should be for all hazards, earthquakes, floods, fire, you name it. And be having a forecasting ability. Fire is a bit different than some of the other hazards in that we can do things to actually prevent it. You can't prevent a hurricane, but a fire, you can have a fire ban ahead of time, and that takes away those human-caused fires, which are preventable. So having a FEMA-type agency that you can, you know, have that forecasting ability to be proactive. We're often too reactive. And I'll give you an example. Let's say Alberta's on fire, okay? They call the Canadian Interagency Forest Fire Center saying, we need more resources. Let's say Ontario can send a crew or a helicopter. It takes 3 days for that crew or helicopter to get to the fire. That's often 3 days too late. So having this forecasting system for weather and ignitions so that you can move resources ahead of time to those locations where we expect conducive fire weather and ignitions so that we have enough resources to deal with the situation rather than calling firefighters from Australia or New Zealand or even the United States, which will take 3 to 5 days or longer.
1: You must have given this idea to the federal government, and perhaps other people have. What kind of reception does this idea get of having a Canadian kind of FEMA?
2: It's been very positive, public safety and emergency management. They're very keen. It's about money, to be quite honest. Many departments, federal departments, have seen cuts, but science should drive our political decisions.
1: So when,
2: maybe I'm an idealist, but...
1: There's nothing wrong with that. we've talked about this largely in the context of government being able to deploy resources where they're needed. Is there also a benefit to the tool for people? I mean, we know that we hear about evacuation alerts, all kinds of alerts, but could this tool be used to help people know when there's potential, how they need to respond, that sort of thing?
2: Absolutely. Okay. You know, I'm a physical scientist kind of guy, and so I talk about the weather and things, but, you know, I do acknowledge that, you know, the emotional toll, the stress on people, evacuations. You know, I mentioned 2023, there was over 200,000 people evacuated. And unless you've gone through it, you don't know what it's like to be evacuated, or unfortunately, if you ever lost your home. Yeah, it takes a tremendous toll. I often cite, you know, number of fires, hectares burned, and things like that. But, you know, the emotional toll, the stress on humans is important. This year, for example, there's been evacuations in Ontario, Saskatchewan, Alberta, British Columbia. Already there's been homes lost in Sandy Beach, Alberta. So impacts are really the key thing here. So anything to reduce that human impact would be welcomed and would be part and parcel of this whole effort.
1: So what is your advice? I know it's early in the season, hard to predict all of that, but what would your advice be to Canadians who are looking to what we now call fire season and trying to figure out how to be able to respond to all sorts of things, not just the fire on their doorstep, but smoke, everything? What should they be doing?
2: Well, first, if you're in a fire-prone area, have a go bag to be ready to go if there is a fire. Look into the Fire Smart program. There's 7 principles. Some of them are common sense. Be aware of the situation, okay? Things like smoke, there are smoke forecasts on the internet now, fire weather forecasts. I just put out that national one, 5 to 10 days, updated every week. And there is no other publicly available national fire weather forecast like this. And that's in part why I did it. And it's a stepping stone to an early warning system. If you have smoke, you know, follow the instructions from your local authorities. use N95 masks. If it's really bad, avoid vigorous exercise outside. Air purifiers are reasonably cheap and they're very effective. So there's things we can do, but just be aware. If you see a fire, definitely report it right away, because that's critical information. And just be careful with fire. You know, parking your vehicle on dead grass starts numerous fires across Canada. Yeah, respect it.
1: Yeah. Mike, our world has certainly changed, hasn't it?
2: Indeed, it has. I live in British Columbia now, and I see, you know, the climate change impacts on fire, BC being the pointy end of the spear, okay? Since 2017 to 2025, almost 15% of BC forests have burned, okay? And more area burns has occurred in British Columbia, 2017 to 2025, than in 1950 to 2016. So we've seen a rapid increase in fire. And, you know, some people want to say it's the new normal. I don't like that. It's new reality. It's like Dante's circles of hell. I can't tell you if we're in the third circle or the fourth circle, but I can tell you which direction we're going. And we're going to see more and more fire as we continue to warm.
1: Okay, we're going to leave it there.
2: But I am hopeful, you know, like...
1: Oh, really?
2: A little bit. I'm getting less and less. It used to be about this big, and now it's like this big. But, you know, people can change. And sometimes it takes bloody noses. I know much of the world's going in the wrong direction, you know, drill, baby, drill. But we can change, you know. Remember when seatbelts came in, everyone said, no, I don't want to wear seatbelts. Maybe drinking and driving used to be, you know, accepted when we were younger. Now it's not, okay? So we can change. We have to get off fossil fuels. I can't be any clearer than that. And there's lots of options. And hopefully economics will drive us to this new place where we're using renewables.
1: Mike Flanagan, thank you so much for joining us.
2: My pleasure, Laura.
1: Okay, I should note that the federal government did tell us that it, quote, provides daily fire weather forecasting, wildfire intelligence, and national data systems which help anticipate risk and inform fire management decisions across the country. And a federal government spokesperson said it welcomes all efforts toward raising awareness about wildfire risk. Next, we're heading to the East Coast and a change underway in Prince Edward Island. Across Canada, Indigenous communities are disproportionately affected by climate change, whether it's from floods, fires, or other weather extremes linked to our warming planet. And just weeks ago, the Abiquit First Nation signed an emergency management agreement with the province of PEI and the federal government. It makes the nation an equal partner in decisions around preparing for and responding to things like wildfire. Abiquit First Nation Chief Roderick Jr. Gold says this approach is part of reconciliation.
3: True reconciliation has to be driven and mandated by the community and by the First Nation. So today's a good sign for that. It shows our what we're doing as a governing body for the Abiquit First Nation is heading in the right direction with the support of the provincial government and the federal government. It hits all the metrics of success. It hits all the metrics for sovereignty and everything else that you've made here in the media. It also hits the true meaning of reconciliation.
1: This deal replaces an existing agreement that's only between the province and the feds. Now the nation will be at the helm in making decisions for the community, and it will have financial support from those other levels of government. Mandy Gulmasti is Canada's Minister of Indigenous Services. She hopes this will be an example for others to follow.
4: This agreement is really setting the tone for what I am looking forward to see coming to fruition across the country. So they have been able to set a table, develop a relationship, trilateral agreement where they're going to be part of the decision making in emergency situations. We know that that is critical. Last year, for example, during the wildfire season, over 50,000 individuals were evacuated. There were some challenging conversations in that space. Now I foresee that here in PEI, because they are actively at the forefront of those discussions, they will be able to ensure the best decisions for their community members.
1: Chief Gold says this agreement formalizes the leadership his nation is already taking.
3: We're actually doing the work on the ground, and to be recognized by the minister to have said that just shows that what the community is doing is working and it is legitimate.
1: The deal also provides guaranteed funding for culturally appropriate services, and that's something Minister Gulmasti says can be key during emergencies.
4: I come from a community where our first language is Cree language. In emergency situation, very often we speak to our members in our own language. So there are these cultural components that people don't often take into consideration. I encourage every premier who is listening today to really look at this as an opportunity for them to move forward.
1: The plan is also to build up expertise within the nation, for example, access to heavy equipment, but also training in how to use it. And the minister is proud.
4: Proud to see that First Nations are taking their place at the table, voicing what it is they need to do for their members. Reaffirmation to me, like I said, First Nations know what they need to do for their members. We need to create that space for them to be part of this.
1: We've got a bit of time now for some other climate stories in the news this week. Around the world, mangrove forests are growing, no longer declining. This comes from new research published in the journal Science that looks at four decades worth of satellite monitoring of the forests worldwide. Zhen Zhong is the lead author of the paper. He says this research shows how conservation can help boost the mangrove forest's own ability to expand and recover.
5: So we show some early sign of success of restoration and conservation. So that's a story we want to convey. So not only about conservation by human beings, and mangroves have their own resilience to recover.
1: These mangrove ecosystems help buffer coastlines against the impacts of climate change, and they also store carbon. But they're under pressure from people and the warming planet. Wildfires in Canada's boreal forests are becoming an increasingly big source of carbon emissions. Now, historically, that was balanced out by snow falling on those charred landscapes, reflecting heat away from the earth. But now new research shows this climate cooling influence is diminishing, partly due to worsening fire seasons and declining snow cover because of climate change. And more wildfire news. Scientists at the University of Iowa say efforts to reduce ozone pollution are being counteracted by wildfire emissions. The peer-reviewed research compared ozone reductions seen from 2003 to 2015 with wildfire emissions from 2015 to 2024. Ozone is a big component of smog and can cause problems with breathing. The authors say there's an increasing number of deaths in the U.S. related to ozone from fires. And we have an update now to a story we brought you recently. The federal government is slowing down with proposed changes to the environmental assessment process. Ottawa said the changes would cut so-called red tape. It's all part of the push for major projects aimed at boosting Canada's economy. Environmental groups said the changes could mean the government would be able to bypass laws that protect endangered species, and that includes the southern resident killer whales off BC's south coast. Critics also said the consultation period on the proposed changes was too short, just 30 days. The federal government has now extended that consultation deadline from June to July 22nd. And if you're looking for more climate news, turn to the What on Earth newsletter. You can subscribe to have it delivered to your inbox every week. Recently on the show, we talked about former Climate Minister Stephen Guilbeault. After almost 7 years as a cabinet minister and MP, he has announced his resignation because he doesn't agree with the government's actions on climate, particularly a pipeline deal with Alberta.
6: Looking at what we have in front of us, there is no way we can reach our 2030 targets. There is, unless there's a significant shift, there's no way we can reach our 2035 targets. And in fact, in the signed agreement with Alberta, it doesn't say we're committed to reaching carbon neutrality. It says something like we're committed to striving to. So we've even the government now recognizes that we won't even be able to reach our 2050 carbon neutrality targets.
1: Guilbeault says he'll go back to fighting for the environment outside of government. Well, that news prompted plenty of reaction, and What on Earth's Catherine Rolfson is here with some of your messages. Hi, Catherine.
7: Hi, Laura. So Colin Isaacs, who is a former Ontario NDP MPP, wrote from Fisherville, Ontario, to say, "In my opinion, it appears certain that if Alberta decides to leave Confederation, then the new government of an independent Alberta will move quickly to scrap virtually all environmental laws and regulations, including those that are currently somewhat limiting GHG emissions. This will cause a significant jump in the combined total of the GHG emissions from Alberta and the remaining territory of Canada. So Colin goes on to say he thinks Prime Minister Carney is right to do everything he can to keep Canada together, even if it means giving Alberta some relief from GHG regulations. Quote, I would urge Guilbeault and other environmentalists to spend their efforts on helping the federal government to identify GHG control strategies that are acceptable to all jurisdictions and parties.
1: And here is another email. This is from Jeff Mann in Cowley, Alberta. He writes, the Canadian government has no choice but to do the unthinkable and strike some compromise on climate because our national security, sovereignty, and the very existence of beautiful Canada has been challenged by a hegemon that wants to break us economically and take us literally. Should the USA succeed and annex Canada, there would be no climate plan ever again for north of the 49th. Our great Canada would become an unregulated resource pantry. This is why we've seen a backslide on climate for the push on projects to bolster our economy. It's not a choice. It's an absolute offensive shift and nation-strengthening compromise. Our national security needs a strong economy.
7: Okay, and here's one more email from Charlene Trelevin, who writes, the fossil fuel industry is too strong, too rich, and too much of the country feels dependent on those jobs. People seem willing to watch the country burn rather than take an income cut. To defend the environment, we need a political solution for those who feel dependent on the oil industry, and that means providing education.
1: And thank you, Catherine, for bringing us those emails and those points of view.
7: You're welcome, Laura.

0: Before we go, I want to share some personal news with you. At the end of June, I'll be wrapping up my time as a CBC correspondent and host, and this month marks 6 years of What on Earth and my time building, growing, and hosting the show. What started as a 9-week summer series has become an hour of climate solution stories on the airwaves and in your podcast feeds every week. The job has taken me to the United Nations climate talks in Glasgow, to Whitehorse to learn about efforts to save salmon, and to the top of a BC volcano in the Glacier Cap Mountains near Whistler to learn about geothermal energy, plus so much more. So I've decided it's the right time to move on to my next chapter. I'm really happy to say, though, that What on Earth will continue. The need for these stories is just as great as the day we started. And don't worry, you're not done with me just yet. We still have a few wonderful weeks left with some very special programming that I'm really excited to share with you. And this month won't be the last you'll be hearing my voice either. That's because this summer we're dipping into our show archive to bring you some of my personal favorite stories from the last 6 years. But we also want to share some of your favorite stories that I've brought to you over that time. Is there a moment, an interview, or an episode that stands out to you? Tell us about it. You can reach us by sending an email or a voice memo to earth@cbc.ca. Let us know which episode or which story or which moment and why it stuck with you. And maybe we'll play it again this summer. Again, that's earth@cbc.ca. And that's all for us this week. The show was put together by Nick Logan, Danielle Piper, Vivian Luck, Rachel Sanders, Molly Siegel, Matthias Wolfson, and Catherine Rolfson. And special thanks this week to Shannon Higgins, Anayath Singh, Cody McKay, Maggie Brown, and Mary Catherine McIntosh. I'm Laura Lynch. Thank you for listening.
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3: 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Stay tuned.
4: From CBC News, The World This Hour, I'm Kaz Bovin. U.S. President Donald Trump is once again saying he may not renew the free trade agreement with Canada and Mexico.
5: We don't need their cars. We don't need their lumber. We don't need their energy. We don't need anything.
4: While the agreement does not expire for another decade, any country can withdraw with 6 months' notice. Trump's comments come as his own trade officials are engaged in talks toward renewing the deal. The Canada-U.S.-Mexico trade agreement shields roughly 90% of Canadian exports from U.S. tariffs. Ottawa's primary goal in the negotiations is to lift Washington's levies on steel, aluminum, automobiles, and softwood lumber. Prime Minister Mark Carney sounds less certain today on when the Gordie Howe Bridge will open. The international link between Ontario and Michigan was supposed to open this week, but recent comments from Trump have now cast doubts on that. David Thurton reports.
6: Everyone's working hard to make sure the bridge is open as soon as possible. There's no big drama. If it takes a little longer, it'll take a little longer.
7: Prime Minister Mark Carney seems to be tempering expectations on the opening of the Gordie Howe Bridge. Previously, he said it would open this week. Then the White House suggested the timeline has not been finalized. The Windsor-Detroit connection has been caught up in the trade war between Ottawa and Washington, with President Donald Trump saying in February that the bridge would not open until the U.S. was fully compensated. That's a false statement, since the Canadian government paid $6.4 billion to build the Windsor-Detroit crossing.
6: This will benefit Canadians, Americans, business, tourists, residents for decades and decades to come.
7: Although the date remains in limbo, Carney seems confident it will open eventually. David Thornton, CBC News, Ottawa.
4: Farmers from Quebec and Ontario gathered on Parliament Hill today to protest the Alto high-speed rail project. Many of them are concerned about land expropriation and how that will affect their livelihoods. The project is also facing criticism from some opposition politicians on the federal and provincial levels. Conservative leader Pierre Poilievre has said he would cancel the project, and the leader of the Parti Québécois says he would pull Quebec out of the project if his party forms the next government. Pope Leo is honoring one of Barcelona's most famous landmarks. Today, Leo is blessing the newly completed Tower of Jesus Christ at the Sagrada Familia Basilica. The tower is the tallest church spire in the world. The basilica has been under construction since 1882. Today marks 100 years since the death of the sprawling church's architect, Antoni Gaudí. The Pope lit a candle and prayed at Gaudí's tomb located in the crypt of the basilica before the service. Leo's visit is the first time a pope has gone to Spain in 15 years. A top referee from Somalia is criticizing a decision by American officials to deny him entry into the U.S. FIFA had selected him to officiate matches at the World Cup, but as Jamie Strachan tells us, he was turned away due to security reasons.
8: Somalian soccer referee Omar Artan is back home, receiving a hero's welcome after landing in Mogadishu. Artan, who was named Africa's top referee in 2025, was denied entry to the United States.
9: What happened has happened, and it is fate. I want to tell our youth not to lose hope in our country.
8: According to reports, Artan was interviewed by border officials in Miami for 11 hours and was denied entry due to alleged association with suspected members of terror organizations. Somalia is one of 12 countries under a full entry ban to the U.S. Andrew Giuliani is the executive director of the White House's FIFA task force.
10: It was for very good reason that ultimately this referee did not get in the country.
8: Both BC's premier and Toronto's mayor say Artan is welcome to referee matches played in Canada, although that is unlikely at this point. Jamie Strachan, CBC News, Toronto.
4: That is your World This Hour. For CBC News, I'm Kaz Bovin.
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Down power lines kept Winnipeg firefighters busy last night. More on what to do when severe weather gets dangerous. That conversation ahead. Meanwhile, learning from the storm. We're going to speak with a professor at the U of M who was out studying yesterday's extreme weather. We'll ask him why. First, though, how did you sleep last night? Our next guests had maybe a wink at most because of that big storm that flooded Winnipeg streets and basements, too. More on how they're managing next here on Up to Speed on CBC Radio 1, 89.3 FM, 990 AM, and everywhere on the CBC Listen app. Stay tuned.

0: Mostly cloudy, 25 degrees here in downtown Winnipeg at the airport, seeing gusts of 30 kilometers an hour from the southwest. We do have a severe thunderstorm yellow level watch in place for Winnipeg, coming up to a high of 25, which of course we've reached. We'll get to a full look at your forecast coming up here on the show. First, though, Matt Humphrey joining us with a look at news headlines.
1: Good afternoon. The premier flew over the devastation in the Swan Valley region today. Up to 100 people were forced from their homes after flash floods. The premier says there's major repair work needed, and Highway 10, the major north-south highway, was washed out. Now the premier is meeting with people in the town of Minnetonis, which was walloped by heavy rain and flooding. We'll hear the latest at the bottom of the hour. One of our reporters is there. Meanwhile, thousands of Manitoba Hydro customers remain without power this hour. Hydro says crews couldn't work on outages last night because of all the lightning, and restoration work began this morning, but it's expected to take most of the day. Hydro says many of the outages are from trees falling on power lines. I'll have the latest at 3:30.
0: All right, thanks very much.
1: Back soon.
0: Matt Humphrey from your CBC Winnipeg local news desk. Jenica Sewell is on the controls today. Dylan Longhurst is our studio director and following the commute.
2: Hey there, Faith. What a busy day it was out there on the commute yesterday into this morning as well. Hopefully some of those conditions are a bit more favorable for a quick commute today. Of course, we'll be keeping an eye on that throughout the next few hours, so let us know on the commuter line. One thing to note, about an hour ago, we did learn about two stalled vehicles on Abenoji-Mikina approaching Waverly. It's blocking the eastbound shoulder as well as the middle lane, so causing some delays for eastbound commuters there. If you want to let us know about anything else you're seeing today, give us a call on our commuter line. That number is 204-788-3093.

0: Well, it was a fierce storm, pummeling Winnipeg with 117 millimeters of rain, more than that, or more than 4.5 inches last night. But it didn't just fall. The water also burst up wherever it could find a path, past overflowing sump pumps and toilets. Signe Jewett lives in River Heights. Daryl Blasko lives in Crescentwood, and both are on the line now. Signe and Daryl, welcome to the program.
1: Good day.
2: Thank you very much.
0: Daryl, sounds like you have your dog to thank for alerting you to something wrong. What did you see and hear when you went to your basement?
2: Well, I was doing laundry last night, and I went down about 7:30, and I was kind of concerned, and I was happy to see there was no water in the basement. I came back upstairs, and about half an hour later, I heard my dog at the top of the landing barking and barking, couldn't figure it out. I walked down, and all I heard was the rushing of water. And my heart went in my throat at that point. And I looked down the stairs, and there was already 3 or 4 inches of water down there.
0: That must have been shocking. At what point did you realize, oh, this is raw sewage?
2: I didn't realize. I just couldn't believe where it could be coming from. And then when I posted that video of my toilet exploding, it just kind of took you by such shock. And what do you do at this point? And really, there's nothing you can do at this point. And I just kind of walked around, and I took some videos of things floating around on top of it. And there's nothing much you can do. So just let it nature take its course at that point.
0: Yeah. And then you had to wait until you started the cleaning process, essentially.
2: Yeah, started a little bit last night, but full time today. Luckily, the water did recede, but of course, it's quite a mess.
0: Signe, take me back to last night. You knew something was wrong when the power went out. How long did it take before the water started to come into your basement?
1: So, the power went out about 9:30, and the sump pump had been going, and it was working hard. And then I kept kind of going down every once in a while to check things and check the level through the little hole that you can see in there. And I thought, oh, maybe I'll, because at that time they were telling us that the hydro would come on at 1 o'clock.
0: Right.
1: And so I'm thinking, okay, we can make it through there. But as it got past 1 o'clock, and then I kept making a trip downstairs, and I said to my son, who was also awake, and I said, I think we have to start clearing some things out. So, because he sleeps down there and has his set up and everything. So it was around 2 a.m. when we started clearing everything out as far as electronics and clothes and stuff from his closet. And so we had a bit of a head start before it really got filled with water. And thankfully, it was clean water.
0: Yeah. Yeah. You posted on Facebook for help. Talk about who answered the call. What did they do?
1: Well, so I had a friend who offered a portable generator. And he had a sump pump to bring with him in case this one wasn't working. But he came later in the morning and got it all set up. He was able to hook my sump pump into a hose or into his machine, and then put the hose through the window into the backyard. And phew, it made a huge difference. Like, the water level's down now. But, I mean, the water was coming in from all areas of the water.

0: I talked to my neighbors here on Dudley, and seven of the eight also had their basements to different amounts, but they also had water in all their basements as well.
1: Have you had a chance to call the city yet?
0: A couple called 311. The interesting thing is, and we're not sure how we're going to pursue this, is that we had all new sewer work on our front street last year. The whole summer, the front street was torn up with all new sewer work. And none of us had any problems for the last 15, a lot of people lived here for a long time, 15, 20 years. And all of a sudden, this year, we're all getting water. And I know it was a huge storm, there's no doubt. But it just, we're not sure what the real reasons are that everybody had the same problem.
1: Are you worried that that work might have something to do with what happened to you and your neighbors?
0: Yes, absolutely. And it's funny, everybody kind of, without saying it, said, you know what? Do you think it can be that? Because I know a couple of people that have worked on the work on the front street, and they said they did have issues. They had to come back and open it up a couple times more to correct it. And it just seems odd timing on that, even though I do understand it was a huge storm.
1: Signe, I know you and your son had a chance to sort of move things around. Do you have a sense of in dollar amount how much you've lost?
2: For items, not all that much, no. We were able to get most of the stuff up, and it didn't come up that deep to really damage anything, so we were on top of that. So, but you know, it's just, yeah, it's replacing. We don't know whether the washing machine and the dryer and the freezer, of course. I'll wait till the first on-site people get here and kind of give me an assessment of what they think. And so those are the major things that would have to be replaced, I guess.
1: What about for you, Daryl?
0: Hard to say. Most of our furniture, especially couches, chairs, and all that, are, we have, myself and my son carried a bunch out today. They're just in the backyard. They're not salvageable. Different parts of the basement, I think some things are. So we had somebody from restoration in here quickly last night, but they are so overwhelmed right now. I'm also still waiting for a call from my insurance adjuster to see what we're working with here. But, certainly carpets, tiles, couches, chairs, all those kinds of things. And so in the end, you know, just take it one step at a time.
1: Right. There is more rain. There's more rain in the forecast tonight. Signe, does that concern you? Where is your son going to sleep until all of this is fixed?
2: Oh, well, we'll find him a spot. But I'm hoping that we have hydro so that, I don't have to rely on the generator again. And it'll keep me going, but it would be nice to have hydro so that I could at least see around the house.
1: What about you, Daryl? What are you thinking about as you know or see that more rain is in the forecast?
0: Well, I feel for Signe that she has no power. We still have power here, which is great. I'm hoping that the city, I haven't seen anybody come out and look to see if there's any blockages in the sewers. So we're all hoping here because there's six, seven of us all right in the same vicinity that are all in the same boat. And I can't imagine it's going to be as powerful, but I tell you what, I've never been afraid of thunderstorms, but even last night at about 3 a.m. when I heard another one come in, I was just a little worried.
1: Signe and Daryl, thank you for making time on a busy day to talk about this. And I'm sure we'll talk again soon. Take good care.
2: Thank you so much.
0: Thank you.
1: Signe Jewett lives in Winnipeg's River Heights neighborhood. Daryl Blasco lives in nearby Crescentwood. Both of their basements flooded, casualties from last night's massive storm. We're going to continue this coverage, and we'll also hear from Manitoba Hydro on when you can expect your power to come back if it's out today. Seventeen minutes after 3 o'clock here on CBC Radio 1. I don't know where you were last night after work. When the storm was coming through, I wanted to hide inside. Maybe you were one of those folks. Not our next guest, because while many of us were taking shelter, he was out trying to learn from the storm. John Hanasek is a professor in the Department of Environment and Geography at the University of Manitoba. He was out yesterday. Welcome to the program, John.
3: Oh, thank you. You're welcome.
1: What did you

0: think people thought when they saw you out there in the middle of all of this?
1: Well, we do get questions. People would drop by and ask us what we're doing and what we're expecting in terms of weather. And so, yeah, it's interesting when we go out and get some public feedback. It's actually part of the enjoyment of the job.
0: Do they say nice things or is it more accusatory?
1: Oh no, I mean it's usually very positive. We sort of raise concern, of course, when we're sort of around and there, you know, there's obviously potentially bad weather around, so they tend to not want to see us around. But right. it does inform the public that, you know, something, just to be weather aware. That's all.
0: So you were out studying the storm yesterday. Where were you when the storm hit? What were you doing?
1: We actually went out to just south of Souris, Manitoba, to launch a weather balloon out there just to help with the forecast assessment. And we thought initially that things would look good down there based on what we saw in the morning.
0: I hear a butt coming.
1: Yeah, well, it's one of those things where yesterday was a very difficult day to try and pinpoint exactly where things were going to happen. So we looked for four ingredients, and, you know, one of the ingredients was not quite as good as what it was within the Red River Valley, as it turned out. And so that was partially the reason why Winnipeg saw what it did, compared to the southwestern parts of Manitoba, at least earlier in the day.
0: What was there anything significant about these bands of storms that all came together?
1: Well, it was a particularly large, you know, fairly significant, intense weather system for this time of year, and it was intensifying as the day progressed. So there was a low that developed and sort of deepened in western North Dakota, and associated with that was sort of a warm front that was initially sort of across the international border and then moved rather quickly northwards and bringing in lots of sort of hot, humid air, as people probably, you know, Winnipeg and South sort of felt. And that warm front was sort of act as sort of the trigger of where the storms were sort of, initiating and started to form. And, of course, with that hot, humid air, as it sort of encountered that front that produced all the storms that Winnipeg sort of saw, I guess, later in the afternoon.
0: There was a tornado that touched down near St. Anne yesterday. Was there anyone chasing the storm in that area?
1: Yeah, we were aware of a few people. They got some photos, so that actually did confirm that it actually did touch down. I don't believe it did any damage. We still need to assess that, but I don't believe there's any damage. And it wasn't on the ground for very long, but nonetheless, there was still confirmed report that there was a touchdown yesterday.
0: Yeah, I mean, there are a bunch of things that have to happen for a confirmation of a touchdown, right? What does it take to confirm that one actually touched down?
1: Well, there could be a few things. I mean, typically the best way is to have, visual line of sight, so somebody has actually experienced it or saw it or, took photos or video of it. The other thing we try to do is we can assess after the fact. So if we have some sort of sense or some, whether we see some, evidence on radar or something, we can actually go out a day or two later and sort of do a visual assessment that way on the ground, sort of do a ground survey. And we usually sort of take drones and sort of fly around the area to sort of see if there's any evidence of, a track or path of some kind that we can sort of see either in the field or in the tree patterns.
0: Environment Canada has issued another yellow level watch for a severe thunderstorm today. Do you have a sense yet in your crystal ball what we could expect in the hours ahead?
1: Well, I guess we could still see some storms today, but they won't be nearly to the extent that we experienced yesterday. So it'll be fairly isolated in nature. So, you might see the odd one here and there, but nothing to the degree that we saw yesterday.
0: Will we see anything like what Eli saw back in 2007?
1: Well, we hope not. That's something, if it does happen, we like to see them obviously in the open field and not hit any structures or affect any people. But I mean, there's always a chance. I mean, every summer is different, and it can happen any time. So that's why, being prepared is key, right? Yesterday was a good example of that. We had lots of tornado warnings actually within the city of Winnipeg, which isn't fairly common. And so it is important to pay attention to those warnings and not ignore them. We have to take them seriously. So it's very important to keep prepared for such things and have a plan in place. You know, if there is a tornado warning, if you have a basement, then that's the best place to go. You know, if you're in a workplace, same thing, is to go someplace down in the basement and find a good part of a well-structured part of the home to sort of take shelter in.
0: John, appreciate the work that you and your folks are doing, and thank you for making time today. Take good care.
1: Yeah, you bet. Thank you.
0: John Hanasek, professor in the Department of Environment and Geography at the University of Manitoba.

0: Out of Montreal, that's the Franklin Electric with Something More. Well, if you were hoping for something more, the Bank of Canada did not give it to you. Tiff Macklin, the governor, announced a new key interest rate today, holding at 2.27%. And this is the fifth time in a row now. Macklin's news conference took place as the country faces what some are calling a technical recession. And that is because Canada's economy has contracted for two consecutive quarters. Here's what Macklin had to say speaking to reporters.
1: They do have to ask, do you believe Canada's in a recession right now?
2: Look, the short answer to that question is, based on the data we've seen to date, the economy is weak, but it is not clearly in recession. So let me just unpack that a bit for you. If you look at how the economy has evolved over the last year, GDP is roughly flat over the last 12 months. If you look at the labor market, it's up a little bit over the last 12 months, essentially flat over the last 6 months. As I mentioned, there's been a lot of volatility month to month, quarter to quarter. But when you look through the bumps, I mean, the economy hasn't really grown in the last year, but it hasn't shrunk either. So, economists typically define a recession as a significant broad-based decline in economic activity that lasts for more than one quarter. And if you look at the data we've got, as I said, based on the data we've got, based on that definition, the economy it's weak, but it's not clearly in recession. If you look at the first quarter was just barely negative after the decline in the fourth quarter of last year. If you look across industries, what you see is that in the first quarter, more than half of industries actually expanded on a year-over-year basis. And as I mentioned, the unemployment rate's been relatively stable in the 6.5% to 7% range. So far, we have not seen a significant broad-based decline in economic activity. So I wouldn't, recession is not the word I would use. I would describe the economy as weak. It hasn't grown really in the last year. There's excess supply in the economy. There's slack in the labor market. We're certainly assessing that closely. And as we indicated, we're prepared to respond as needed.
0: Tiff Macklin, the governor of the Bank of Canada, speaking with reporters. He says he's expecting Canada's economic growth to pick up somewhat next quarter. 28 and a half minutes after 3 o'clock here on CBC Radio 1. Dylan Longhurst back for an update on your commute.
3: Hey there, Faith. Few things. You might be noticing some traffic lights are out. That's due to some ongoing hydro outages around the city that they are working to repair. Some that we've heard about from callers. Colleen, let us know. Waverly and Taylor, the lights are at that intersection with no cadets on scene directing at this time. We also got another call about Firmore at Autumnwood to about Beaver Hill. Two intersections there with traffic lights are out. Cadets are directing at Autumnwood at this time. But both of those are going to be causing delays for commuters. Also, an update on Abenogi, Mikana, and Waverly. There were two stalled vehicles on the eastbound approaching the intersection. The one in the middle lane has been cleared. The shoulder remains blocked, but there will be less delays navigating through there at this time. We also just heard about a collision. McPhillips at Logan. That's in the northbound curb lane. You'll want to keep left. Again, McPhillips and Logan, keep left to get by a collision in the northbound curb lane. Anything else you want to tell us about your commute this afternoon? We're taking calls on our commuter line. The number is 204-788-3093.
0: Dylan, between 6 p.m. and 6 a.m. this morning, last night to this morning, mm-hmm. how many calls did you get?
3: Calls to, oh boy.
0: Phone calls?
3: Phone calls or alerts?
0: Sure, I mean, let's go with phone calls. Zero. One.
3: I got a couple, checking in on how things were going.
0: I ask you because 911 operators between 6 p.m. and 6 a.m. received more than 800 calls. So,
3: well, conservatively say I got around 750, not to be too competitive.
0: we're gonna hear from the city of Winnipeg, from the emergency management coordinator, about how you even handle that kind of call volume. That and more coming up next here after the news.
4: This is CBC News. At 3:30, we're at 25 degrees with another severe thunderstorm watching downtown Winnipeg. Good afternoon, I'm Matt Humphrey. Today, Premier Wob Kanew flew over the flood disaster in the Swan Valley. Now he's on the ground meeting with people in Minutonis. Kanew said all the damage to roads and bridges in the area.
5: It's going
4: to
5: be a heck of a repair job once the water recedes. We actually had to cut Highway 10, which is the main north-south highway in this part of the province. We had to cut it just to let the water through. And so that's going to be a major repair job. There's going to be a ton of infrastructure that needs to get looked after here.
4: Kanew knows many flood victims are worried they won't get compensated because insurance often doesn't cover overland flooding. He says the government will help people with disaster assistance claims. One Swan Valley business owner is assessing damage after his manufacturing shop was flooded with more than a foot of water. Dan Grazier says his building is kilometers away from the river, but he was the victim of overland flooding.
6: Nowhere near the river. This came from south up the mountain, from what I hear. Just ridiculous heavy rain, and it just rolled into town and swallowed us up.
4: Grazier says fortunately neighboring businesses were saved because the town sent supplies and crews to help sandbag. Meanwhile, a local state of emergency is declared in the RM of Rosser. The area just north of Winnipeg got more than 250 millimeters of rain in last night's intense storm. Fields and ditches are full of water and more is flowing their way from Stonewall and Stony Mountain. CAO Larry Wandowich says it got so bad around 5 this morning the fire department was called out to Graz Isle to use their boats to rescue people from their homes.
7: They had kept the boat there and they made sure that area that was flooding as the water moved this morning into Graz Isle. They made sure they moved them out. So everybody right now has been moved from the houses in that block area that had flooded.
4: Wandowich says an evacuation center has been set up at the Graz Isle Community Center, but he says most are staying with family and friends. The city of Winnipeg is working its way through hundreds of calls to the 311 and 911 systems after last night's storm. There were 132 calls about downed power lines, more than 200 calls about sewer backups, whether that be clean water or sewage, and dozens of calls to unplug catch basins flooding city streets. Mayor Scott Gillingham asks people to be patient if they're trying to get a hold of 311.
8: There are longer waits, understandably, when people are calling 311. And I can't speak for 911, but certainly 311, because of the sheer volume of the calls, the wait times are a little bit longer. I would expect those wait times to drop throughout the day as our 311 operators are able to get to those calls faster.
4: Gillingham says the city continues to work on separating the sewer systems to prevent sewer backups during intense storms, but that will take decades to complete. Meanwhile, hydro crews are working to restore power to thousands of customers. Hydro says this morning thousands of homes were in the dark, with most in Winnipeg itself. Most of the outages are because of trees falling on power lines, and crews could not work on the outages while there was still lightning. So restoration work couldn't begin until today. In other news, Manitoba's NDP government was in talks last fall with U.S. advisors about developing a massive AI data center near Winnipeg. Documents obtained by CBC News show Premier Wob Kanew wanted, quote, accelerated timelines to develop a data center that would require up to 300 megawatts of electricity. That's enough power for 150,000 homes. Kanew's now opposed to large AI data centers. Ann Pasek, a Trent University professor who studies data centers, says she's not surprised there's been a change of heart.
9: People a year ago were taking for granted that this future was a certain thing and an AI data center investment was a solid investment because there was like near infinite need for more compute. I do think it likely that we're going to see, euphemistically, a market readjustment, or more colloquially, the bubble's going to pop and the market's going to bleed.
4: Kanew says Manitoba did a deep dive on the AI data center market and determined the economic benefits were not worth it. And finally, Air Canada Window Park has reopened in downtown Winnipeg. The new design at 355 Portage Avenue has a multi-purpose stage, new lighting, a new trellis, even a drinking fountain.
10: Today is so much more than celebrating the reopening of a park. It's about creating a welcoming and safe community space that reflects the voices of the people who use it.
4: That's Downtown Winnipeg Biz CEO Kate Fenske. The redevelopment process included input from Indigenous elders and knowledge keepers and cost just over $3.5 million. The grading of the entire park was raised to sidewalk level, providing clear sight lines and accessibility. I'll have more news at 4:30. That's your CBC News for Winnipeg.
0: All right. Thanks very much.
4: You can also see more pictures of the park at cbc.ca/Manitoba.
0: All right. Thanks very much.
4: Back soon.
0: That is Matt Humphrey. Sorry, this is what happens when you have like three different screens open. You're like, what day is it? What time is it? I'm Faith Fundahl. That was Matt Humphrey. Riley Lechuk is in studio now.
11: Just about thinking, do I need to bail you out?
0: Like, help me! What is thinking? All right. Right now looks significantly different from yesterday.
11: Mm-hmm. Yeah. We're still dealing with some active weather in parts of the province this afternoon. The city of Winnipeg into southeastern Manitoba, the White Shell included, and into northwestern Ontario under a severe thunderstorm watch yet again. We did have some warnings in the extreme southeastern corner of the province, including Sprague, Piney, into Falcon Lake. Those have now ended, but they are still in place on the Ontario side of the border. This is where we have started to see some thunderstorm activity firing up again this afternoon, with the potential for a quarter-sized hail this afternoon, heavy downpours and strong wind gusts. Nothing as volatile as we saw through the afternoon yesterday or even overnight last night. But certainly when you see those watches and warnings issued, always keep in mind, keep your eyes on the skies and be weather aware when those watches and warnings are issued in your area. Right now in Winnipeg, 25 degrees, mostly cloudy skies. We've seen some peaks of sunshine as expected through the afternoon hours here. We have a better chance of showers once we get into the evening tonight. This is because the area of low pressure that was responsible for the frontal boundary that came through last night that brought us that thunderstorm activity is now pushing northward along the jet stream. So this is going to continue to have impacts into northern Manitoba as we get through the next several days here. So along the Hudson Bay coast, Churchill under a rainfall warning, with the potential of up to 50 millimeters of rain by the time we get to Friday, and then another 15 to 25 millimeters along the Hudson Bay coast as we get through the weekend. So a significant amount of rain coming to the Hudson Bay coast that will push slightly westward as we get toward the end of the week here. So Thompson, Norway House, into Lynn Lake and Flin Flon, prepare for good soaking rain as we get through the next few days here. We get some of that wrapping back around into southern Manitoba. So, rainfall-wise, looking at the potential of a good scattered 10 to 15 millimeters or so as we get through the next few days. And then we get into a bit of a drier pattern as we get into the weekend here. So overnight temperature around 14 degrees in Winnipeg. Good chance we'll be waking up to some scattered showers or some periods of rain in the Red River Valley tomorrow morning, tapering off as we get through the back half of the day, up to 17 tomorrow afternoon, 19 for Friday, sunny breaks, good chance of seeing a few showers yet again in the evening, and then we start to dry out and temperatures start to stabilize in the low 20s by the time we get through the end of the weekend.
0: All right. Thanks very much.
11: You're welcome.
0: Riley Lechuk, our CBC Manitoba weather specialist. He'll be back in about an hour's time, and of course you can see more from him and hear more from him on your CBC Winnipeg News at 6. Jenica Sewell on the controls today. Dylan Longhurst is following your not as busy commute today.
3: Not as busy so far, but I have gotten a number of calls already on the commuter line, and a lot of those have been about traffic lights still being out, hydro issues causing ongoing commuter delays right now. So we heard from Colleen Waverly and Taylor. Those lights were out as of about half an hour ago. No word if it's been updated or they're fixed, but last we heard, cadets not on scene directing traffic at Waverly and Taylor, and those lights are out. So treat that as an always stop and expect delays. Similar situation over on Fermor near Autumn Wood and Beaver Hill. Those traffic lights both out for two intersections. Cadets directing traffic at Autumn Wood, not at Beaver Hill. So expect some delays both directions on Fermor at this time. In other commuter news here, a car on Concordia has stalled near Luelda. That's blocking the westbound lane, but it's causing delays for both eastbound and westbound commuters because you kind of have to take turns navigating around that stalled vehicle. So westbound commuters are going into the eastbound lane in order to get by. So delays both ways on Concordia at this time. And Abenoji Mikina, the stalled vehicle that was in the middle lane has been cleared. There remains an obstruction on the shoulder at this time, so not really causing too many delays. Just be aware of that in that area. Finally, McPhillips and Logan, a collision is blocking the northbound curb lane, so keep left in order to get by. If there's anything else you want to tell us about your commute today, let us know at 204-788-3093.
0: Minutes before 4 o'clock here on CBC Radio 1, and it was a busy night for the city's fire paramedic service. From 6 p.m. last night to 6 this morning, 911 operators received 851 calls. Mike Olchuk is Winnipeg's emergency management coordinator, and he's on the line now. Mike, welcome back to the program.
12: Good afternoon, Faith.
0: How many people did you have asking 911 what is the location of the emergency?
12: Most.
0: How were you able to manage all of that call volume with your operators?
12: Oh, sorry. Yes. Our 911 communication center dispatch operators did an amazing job last night, triaging, prioritizing calls. Again, there was a significant increase compared to that normal period as a result of the storm. In addition to that, our emergency responders out there, police, fire paramedics responded to hundreds of calls throughout the night. So it was a very busy evening and overnight period as a result of the severe thunderstorm that went through. In addition to that, City of Winnipeg crews, Public Works, Water and Waste were out throughout the evening working to clear storm drains, flooded roads, forestry crews out dealing with downed trees, and that has continued throughout the day today. So it has been a very busy period. Our 311 operators as well, taking additional calls from citizens reporting issues and impacts that they are experiencing as a result of the storm.
0: Almost feels uncomfortable describing it as busy. Like, is that the appropriate word?
12: Yes. No, it's, very, very correct. It was, it's quite busy normally. And, this was another level of busy. But again, just a great group of individuals that work in those positions and doing their best to support citizens. And as well, great response from City of Winnipeg residents that were impacted by the storm, whether they're experiencing flooding in their homes, businesses, damage to property, working hard to support their families, check in on their friends and their neighbors. So a very difficult event in many circumstances.
0: I don't know about you. I have a couple of phones. I have a work phone and a personal phone. And between the two of them, there were emergency alerts that would sort of come and go throughout the night. Did that help, do you think, your call volumes because of those emergency alerts on devices?
12: So, yes, there was a number of emergency alerts that were issued through the National Public Alerting System. That is managed by the province of Manitoba here in the province. But again, very important pieces when there is an imminent threat to life safety that those alerts go out to warn those in the area to just be cognizant of your surroundings, what's going on. And as we saw with the number of tornado warnings that were issued throughout southern and central Manitoba last night, the importance of taking shelter when you may be in those potential areas of risk.
0: Yeah, I know you also received calls for structure fires. Might seem strange to someone who doesn't work in the emergency services to see that those kinds of calls. Why are structure fires more likely during thunderstorms?
12: So the structure fires that occurred last night, two working fires, one on River Avenue and another on Elgin, they're under investigation, but are not suspected to have been caused by lightning strikes. So no association or correlation that we're aware of at current time related to the fact that the severe thunderstorm was going through. So just happenstance. So again, just speaks to the important role that our fire and paramedics play in the city. Our city's emergency social service team was out providing support to residents that were displaced by those fires as well. So again, just one of those elements that added to the high call volume and busyness that took place last night.
0: Do your crews respond differently, or are they prepared when you have so many intersections without power, for example, or areas that are completely flooded? Do they have to change the way they respond, whether routinely or in emergencies?
12: They are, yes, highly trained individuals, and they are able to respond dynamically in the moment to the event and whatever hazard that they are faced with. So they do an excellent job of being flexible and adapting to the circumstance with respect to what's going on and how they adapt their operations in order to support citizens.
0: Did you get any 911 calls that were weather related that may not or ought not to meet the standard for calling 911?
12: Not having direct information as to type of calls and that kind of thing. That's not something that I would have awareness of that, I would be able to provide an answer on.
0: Your folks are essentially cleaning up and attending storm-related calls. How long do you expect them to be doing that, to finish all of the queue?
12: So a lot of assessment going on through today. I know that working collaboratively with some of our partners, such as Manitoba Hydro, working very hard. One of the aspects about this storm system that went through is that it affected such a wide geographic area of Manitoba, so lots of impacts and lots of communities. So again, working very hard within Winnipeg, but Manitoba Hydro working very hard in a lot of the communities throughout southern and central Manitoba. So assessments going on today and working as hard and as quick as we can to stay safely restore services, whether that's power outages. In addition, city crews, again, Public Works, Water and Waste, have been working to unclog catch basins, ensure that underpasses and the flooding that was occurring there has gone down, flooded streets, those kinds of things. So lots of effort in lots of areas, forestry out, and again, clearing trees from streets, clearing trees that are affecting the hydro infrastructure. So yeah, lots of work going on.
0: Mike, appreciate you making time today. Thank you and take care.
12: Thanks, Faith. Take care.
0: Mike Olchuk, City's Emergency Management Coordinator with the Winnipeg Fire Paramedic Service. Expecting a chance of showers or thunderstorms for Winnipeg. There is a severe thunderstorm yellow watch in place for the city of Winnipeg. We're expecting a low of 13 degrees tonight and into tomorrow, showers with a risk of a thunderstorm and a high of 19 degrees. We're at 12 minutes before 4 o'clock here on CBC Radio 1. Winnipeg artist Peter Harder has a new EP out. From that project, this song is called Sailor.

0: out of Winnipeg. That is Peter Harder with Sailor. 9 minutes before 4 o'clock here on CBC Radio 1. Politicians and police are calling for calm and order. After a night of riots in Belfast, the capital of Northern Ireland, rioters targeted people from the city's immigrant population, setting cars and houses on fire. All this follows the stabbing of a man in the city on Monday. The suspect, a refugee from Sudan, has been charged with attempted murder. Here's UK Prime Minister Keir Starmer appealing for calm. Now, the Prime Minister did speak to journalists. We have reached someone who has been following that, Eamon O'Neill, Associate Professor in Journalism at Edinburgh Napier University. He is in Edinburgh. Eamon, welcome back. Hello.
1: Thank you very much.
0: Let's talk about the situation here in Belfast after calls for calm. What do we know?
1: Well, at the moment, it's mostly calm. That's the good news. And there seems to be fewer people on the streets, at least in the heart of the city centre, than was perhaps anticipated. And on the one hand, this is seen as, you know, as good news. This maybe people are heeding the calls of the Prime Minister, which you mentioned in your introduction there, and also the calls of various political leaders and those in the police authorities today as well. On the other hand, well, we're talking Northern Ireland here, so it's got a deep political history of street riots, and the facility in the modern age to coordinate these things using, you know, social media platforms is, you know, very well known. So in that sense, some people are saying, well, maybe there's more going on in the background or in the shadows than we know about. Maybe there's coordination for people to turn up in other places. There have been small pockets of gatherings, for example, outside some houses where apparently some refugees were allegedly living, but the police have been there. They're protecting the whole situation, keeping it calm. On the other hand, there have been some mini riots breaking out near one of the main road networks in the outskirts of Belfast, where young people have been rioting. Now, I hasten to add here, in all seriousness, that, you know, rioting in Belfast in some ways is synonymous. And in other words, people have grown up in families where people will talk about it generationally. So it is the early summer. It could be seen as the cause of the week, so and so on. But on the other hand, there is a dreadfully serious aspect to this, which involves somebody who's in hospital in a serious condition, and also the family of that man have called for calm as well. So on the one hand, you've got to consider the historical context. On the other hand, this is a dreadful flashpoint at the moment.
0: Yeah, and talk about the anti-immigrant sentiment across the UK with context of this attempted murder that led to all of this.
1: Well, I mean, I think, and I don't mean to correct you in any way, but I think maybe saying anti-immigrant sentiment across the UK perhaps overstates it, but I understand entirely what you're alluding to, which is it seems to be that this is something which is perhaps popping up in the news headlines in the front of the front of the news agenda rather more than it once did.
0: Right.
1: And that goes back to perhaps the whole issue of Brexit, which raised the issue of so-called and alleged uncontrolled immigration from the European continent, which itself was fueled by everything from, goodness, you know, you could go back to the Arab Spring, you could go back to the conflict in, that was happening in Syria, and so on. So there's many, many versions of what the roots of this are, but it certainly is a hot political potato, and that means it's something for the news to cover as well. But what we are seeing are incidents in London, in Southport, where there was dreadful deaths took place involving a young man from an ethnic background whose family happened to be immigrants. And also up in Scotland, we've had gatherings and protests outside hostels and hotels where immigrants and refugees are being put up until eventually their cases are heard by the correct forum. So in that sense, it certainly is in the news agenda. So whether we're to blame or maybe disproportionately reporting on it, or whether we are just reporting what's happening, well, that's another debate for another day, but it's certainly something which seems there's a degree of coordination. And, of course, there's the rise of the Reform Party, which is the right-wing party, which critics would say are hyping this up and fanning the flames of this kind of activity. But, of course, its leader Nigel Farage would say, no, it's a legitimate topic. We are only representing and reflecting what people are talking about at community to community, grassroots level. There's too many immigrants. They seem to be getting benefits and so on faster than anyone else and so on. It's a familiar conversation, and it's one that's far more complex sometimes than even the news manages to explain it, Faith.
0: There is a lot of context here that that you can't get in a 5-minute interview or even in a 400-word story. It's always a pleasure to have you. Eamon, thank you for this.
1: Thank you very much indeed.
0: Eamon O'Neill, Associate Professor in Journalism at Edinburgh Napier University. We reached him in Edinburgh. And we're at 3 minutes before 4 o'clock here on CBC Radio 1, 89.3 FM, 990 AM, and everywhere on the CBC Listen app. Jenica Sewell is on the controls today. Dylan Longhurst is our studio director.
2: The story of today, Faith, is traffic lights are out at a variety of intersections. We just heard from Julie about Arlington and Notre Dame. Cadets are on scene attending to that, but there are large delays. We've also heard about Henderson and Kimberley issues there. Cambridge and Corydon as well. All along Ellis, we've heard of a variety of outages there. So really, that's what we're getting calls about. It's a lot of spots where they're trying to, where Hydro is working to restore the power, but those intersections are blank, which means you'll have to treat it as an always stop. Use caution to make your way through. Other things we've heard about: Concordia near Luelda, a stalled vehicle in the westbound lane is causing issues for both directions of traffic. That's because you have to use the eastbound lane to get by, so people are taking turns navigating around that stalled vehicle. Also, over there on Abenoji Mekina, we've heard about a stalled vehicle in the shoulder. Just be aware of that. It may be it's not causing any delays at this time, but it's something to be mindful of if you're traveling there. Finally, northbound. Oh, I have so much chicken scratch. McPhillips at Logan. The curb lane is blocked by a collision. Keep left to get by. Anything else, let us know. 204-788-3093.
0: All right, thanks very much. I'm Faith Fundahl here on Up to Speed on CBC Radio 1. Patience, please. Manitoba Hydro says it's trying hard to restore service to thousands of its customers, from downed lines to damaged equipment battered by projectiles like branches. Crews have a lot of work left to do. We'll check in with Manitoba Hydro next here on Up to Speed on CBC Radio 1 after the World This Hour. Stay tuned.

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3: You might have soccer on your mind with the World Cup starting later this week. Boy Wanda, one of the most successful Canadian producers ever, has teamed up with Canada Soccer to put together folks like City in Color, Nelly Furtado, and Alessia Cara to make maybe the most Canadian record ever.
4: From CBC News, The World This Hour, I'm Kaz Bovin. We begin in Ottawa. The federal government has tabled legislation aimed at protecting Canadians, especially children, from online harm. The Safe Social Media Act would prevent anyone under the age of 16 from registering a social media account. The government adds social media platforms will be able to obtain exemptions if they put sufficient safeguards in place. They would be required to design features preventing children from accessing harmful content and would have to implement protocols for when users express an intent to harm themselves or others. U.S. President Donald Trump is threatening Iran with more attacks tonight. He says Tehran will pay the price for taking too long to negotiate a peace deal. The two sides exchanged strikes since the U.S. military says Iran downed one of its attack helicopters earlier this week. Crystal Gamansing reports.
5: He has the power. He has the will.
6: Speaking to the CBC's Willie Lowry, the U.S. ambassador to Israel, Mike Huckabee, says the president's patience has limits.
5: He feels like he's giving them every opportunity to solve this diplomatically, and they have put it off and put it off.
6: Donald Trump has been talking about a peace deal since April. That's when a ceasefire went into effect, but both sides have attacked. Tit-for-tat strikes began after an American Apache helicopter was downed near the Strait of Hormuz Monday. The crew was rescued. Iranian state TV broadcast a warning of more extensive strikes to be carried out in the region, saying it isn't backing away should America strike again. Iran targeted Bahrain, Kuwait, and Jordan earlier today, all host American bases. Crystal Gamansing, CBC News, Jerusalem.
4: Riot police in Belfast are once again facing off with protesters. Officers have been using water cannons against mass demonstrators who've been hurling objects. Anger has been building against Northern Ireland's immigrant population after a knife attack on Monday left a victim with severe injuries. The suspect appeared in court today and has been charged with attempted murder. He's been identified as a 30-year-old man from Sudan. Overnight, protesters set fires to homes and cars targeting properties believed to belong to immigrants. Backlash is growing in Albania over a development project connected to Donald Trump's son-in-law, Jared Kushner. Thousands of protesters marched through the streets of the capital, Tirana, to the offices of Prime Minister Edi Rama. His government green-lit the project, which is said to be built in a sensitive wetland area. Opponents say the large luxury resort threatens a delicate environment home to many animals, from flamingos to sea turtles. Albania's anti-corruption agency has also opened an investigation into the project, but despite the pressure, Rama appears undeterred. He's defended the development as potentially transformational to the Albanian economy. Back at home, a library straddling the border between Quebec and Vermont is open to Canadians again. The Haskell Free Library and Opera House welcomed residents from both nations until last year. Sarah Levitt explains what's changed.
7: To passers-by, the door is unassuming, but the newest entrance to the Haskell Free Library and Opera House in Stansted, Quebec, has garnered worldwide attention. Half of the library sits in Quebec. The other half, and its main entrance, is in Vermont. An agreement between countries meant Canadians could use the main entrance without going through border control, but the Trump administration ended that last year. As a heritage building, constructing a new door took time. Jody Stone is the mayor of Stansted.
8: People came together to protect this building, not just because it's a beautiful building, but because it represents something rare in this world. Unity, hope, culture, friendship across borders.
7: The library administration says it'll continue to welcome Canadians and Americans inside, where a black line representing the border runs down the middle of the floor. Sarah Levitt, CBC News, Montreal.
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9: Magandang hapon, good afternoon, Manitoba. 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

Well, SpaceX is getting to launch more than rockets into space. This Friday, the company founded by Elon Musk is getting ready to launch its initial public offering. CBC Money columnist Bruce Ellery joins us to talk about the excitement and the risk inherent in these IPOs. Without power right now, Manitoba Hydro says you may not get it back today. This as it deals with what it calls one of the worst summer storm events in recent memory. Peter Chura, spokesperson, joins us in this hour. First, though, a PhD grad from the University of Manitoba, who is also a mother to a child with Down syndrome, says nutritional care for children with Down syndrome is lacking. More on that next here on Up to Speed on CBC Radio 1, 89.3 FM, 990 AM, and everywhere on the CBC Listen app.

0: Mostly cloudy, 25 degrees here in downtown Winnipeg. We are under a severe thunderstorm yellow watch. We'll give you a full update on your forecast coming up here in the program. First, though, joining us from your CBC Winnipeg local news desk, Matt Humphrey.
1: Good afternoon. Much of the province is in cleanup mode right now. As Faith touched on, Manitoba Hydro says power is gradually being restored after a night of monsoon-like downpours, one confirmed tornado, and vehicles abandoned on flooded roads. Power restoration work couldn't begin until the lightning stopped. Thousands are still without power. Most of the outages caused by downed trees. Looking at the weather, Stonewall was hit the hardest by the rain. The town, just north of Winnipeg, had more than 255 millimeters reported. Meanwhile, the premier is in the Swan Valley region surveying damage from flash flooding earlier this week. We'll hear the latest at the bottom of the hour.
0: All right, thanks very much.
1: Back, sir.
0: That's Matt Humphrey from your CBC Winnipeg local news desk. Jenica Sewell in the controls today. Dylan Longhurst is following your commute.
2: Hey there, Faith. Those hydro outages at intersections causing a lot of issues for commuters today. A few of them I've heard about: Henderson and Kimberley, Cambridge and Corridon, Fermor at Autumnwood, and Beaver Hill with cadets on scene at Autumnwood, Waverly and Taylor, and Arlington and Notre Dame, as well as a variety of intersections along Ellis. Other issues we've heard about: McPhillips and Logan, a collision blocking the northbound curb lane, and Concordia and Luelda. There's a stall blocking the westbound lane, causing delays for both westbound and eastbound travel at this time. And yeah, there's probably many, many more intersections that you are noticing that are the lights are out at. If you come up to an intersection with all the lights flashing, or in most of these cases completely off, treat it as an always stop and proceed with caution through the intersection. If you want to let us know anything about your commute today, you can give us a call. The number is 204-788-3093.
0: When children are diagnosed with Down syndrome, parents are often immediately told about other risks associated with the diagnosis. Some of the risks include diabetes and obesity that can be affected by food and nutrition. But there is little research available that describes why this is or what can be done to reduce these risks. Maria Baranowski is a mother to a child with Down syndrome. She is also a PhD grad at the University of Manitoba who has been researching this topic.
3: Thank you.
0: Tell us about your story. I understand your son was the inspiration behind this research.
3: Yes, he was. I have the privilege of being a mom to three boys, Jack, Luke, and Nick. Nick is my youngest son, and he was diagnosed with trisomy 21, otherwise known as Down syndrome, when he was 3 days old. And he's been my primary teacher for learning about Down syndrome. Professionally, I've been a dietitian for 20 years. So when Nick was diagnosed with Down syndrome, I was told by his healthcare providers that he would likely develop nutrition-related conditions and diseases as he got older, such as overweight and obesity and Alzheimer's disease. At that time, I was curious to learn more about what research has been conducted about nutrition and Down syndrome, particularly from a preventative and proactive perspective.
0: What was missing? Those are things that sort of came to mind for you, but what was obvious to you about what was missing?
3: Well, certainly just even collection of baseline data and a full understanding of why those risks might be and why those prevalence rates might be. And then certainly from the lived experience of being a parent to a child with Down syndrome, I did not think it was okay to tell a new parent that their child would be diagnosed with Alzheimer's disease when they were 50 years old and die by the time he was 60. I didn't find that to be helpful or empowering. So I was more interested in learning about what can we do to reduce his risk of developing these nutrition-related conditions and diseases, particularly since as a dietitian, I knew that nutrition played an important role in the development of several conditions and diseases, including Alzheimer's disease.
0: And so you decided this study, enter this study. Tell us about your study. What are you trying to accomplish?
3: Absolutely. So my project aimed to determine the nutrition-related health of children with Down syndrome between the ages of 6 and 12 years old living in Manitoba, and to explore their experiences receiving nutrition knowledge and care. The reason I was starting at collecting baseline data is because I was disheartened to learn that there really is no data surveillance right now in Canada of the nutrition-related health of Canadians with Down syndrome. There are also no specific clinical practice guidelines currently to provide meaningful nutrition knowledge and care to Canadians with Down syndrome.
0: So even when you see all of this, what's the impact here? What happens when you don't have that data?
3: Without inclusive research that collects data about this particular topic, so people with Down syndrome and their nutrition-related health, we then don't know how best to inform and improve practice, the practice of providing meaningful nutrition knowledge and care to Canadians with Down syndrome in order to reduce their risk of developing those nutrition-related conditions and diseases. So the first step is learning more, collecting that data in order to make informed decisions about clinical care.
0: Do you have any specific examples from your study that that has led to a conclusion that you've discovered?
3: Well, I will state that my study was small in size. The sample size was small, so I would wary away from words like making conclusions or generalizations about an entire population of Canadians with

0: children.
1: Do you know why that might be? Why the data suggests that?
0: That's, again, a great question. And no, at this point, it would be inappropriate for me to suggest reasons why, just again, because of the small sample size within my study. A larger sample that would be more representative would be necessary to make associations and draw some further conclusions. And certainly when it comes to nutrition-related health of anyone, it is very personalized. So there's a variety of individual level and external level factors that influence any individual's nutrition-related health. And that's why some commitment of time and understanding to learning what an individual's nutrition-related health needs are is necessary in order to make specific recommendations.
1: This is something that you care about. And part of this is because of what you were told when kid was diagnosed. Do you think about them as you look at the data? Because, I mean, data is one thing, but this is something that you care about, right?
0: Absolutely. So, I mean, for me, this is more than a research project or a degree program at a university. This is my real life, and it doesn't end. So certainly a data point to me is not a data point. It's a person, and that person has a name, and his name is Nick. And that's very much been my approach essentially to anything that I've done in disability related research. So for me, in conclusion, or next steps, future developments, as I think about this, is to continue that advocacy for inclusive research, to continue advocating for increased value of nutrition as being a role from a preventative perspective, and really highlighting the needs of those who have been historically underrepresented or completely dismissed in these healthcare topics, including people like my son, Canadians with Down syndrome. So I'm looking to always seek opportunities to share these findings, to talk about this topic, and to work towards their attainment of health and nutrition equity.
1: Maria, thank you for making time today.
0: Thank you.
1: Maria Baranowski is PhD graduate from the College of Community and Global Health at the University of Manitoba.

0: The Anxious Generation is one of the most influential books written about kids in social media. It fueled a movement calling for restricting young people from such platforms. But a new Canadian critique pokes holes in the science the book is based on. It comes just as the federal government announces a social media ban for under 16s. The CBC's Manjula Selvaraja takes a look.
1: Talk to young people. They find it very difficult to read a book. Talk to young people. They now say they find it very difficult to watch a movie.
2: That's social psychologist Jonathan Haidt on the CBC podcast, Front Burner.
1: Their human capital has been diminished.
2: He's the author of the bestseller, The Anxious Generation.
1: I'm not saying, you know, close down the internet. I would never say that. But I would say it's time we recognize that this is just not a place for children to wander around. And we need to start with social media.
2: The book is a cultural phenomenon. It was on the New York bestseller list for more than 100 weeks. The key politician behind Australia's under 16 social media ban cited the book as inspiration for that policy.
3: Then when it started kind of like pouring into the policy world, that gave me big pause.
2: Sarah Grimes is concerned about the book's influence on parents and policymakers. She's a professor in communication studies at McGill University and the Wolf Chair in Scientific and Technological Literacy. She's also the founding director of the Kids Play Tech Lab.
3: There needs to be regulation in this space. And a lot of the things that parents and teachers are worried about, hey, children and teens are worried about them too. There should be change, but it needs to be informed and actually kind of grounded in what the research is actually saying.
2: She's so concerned about the movement around the Anxious Generation that she put together an explainer on what the book gets wrong. It's titled Panic First, Evidence Later. In it, she lays out six arguments against the book's claims, backed by the work of researchers and experts from around the world.
3: One of

0: the big things that comes up is the way that the data is represented, but it's choosing specific ones, right? And it's not extensive, it's not comprehensive, and it also sort of creates a corpus, if you will, and then makes claims about that corpus that it makes it sound much more conclusive.
1: Grimes's many criticisms of the book, the use of alarming language, little research with children, citing studies with small samples, ignoring other changing factors like family structure, and conflating correlations with causation.
0: But if you do look at the studies are showing very small correlations, but it's things happening at the same time that might be causing each other. And often all of the other potential variables aren't considered in either the way that that data is presented in the book, or they're really kind of like swept aside.
1: Grimes says it's wrong to assume that social media affects every child in the same way. She points to research from the University of Amsterdam that shows that most adolescents are largely not affected by social media.
0: So when you actually read the studies, they're often very nuanced, and the claims that are being made in them are not, hey, this is affecting every single person the exact same way, and so we need to take all of social media away from all of the people this age.
1: Jonathan Haidt's main claim, found even in the subtitle of his book, is that there is a great rewiring of kids' brains, which is causing an epidemic of mental illness. Grimes says the idea that this is caused by technology is not backed by scientific consensus. At a Walrus Talks event in 2024, Candace Odgers, one of Haidt's most prominent critics, spoke to this issue of unsettled science. Odgers is a Canadian developmental psychologist and an expert in adolescent mental health. She's an associate dean and professor at the University of California, Irvine.
2: We've been told that smartphones have destroyed a generation. We've been told that social media is destroying our children's brains and driving an epidemic of mental illness, even though the epidemiologists, even though the psychologists, even though the people that have reviewed this literature are not finding that story, you know, to be true.
1: And now, as governments ramp up regulations around young people in social media, Grimes and other critics want to see evidence-based policymaking.
0: Kids aren't 100% satisfied with what's going on. They're worried about their privacy. They don't think the moderators are doing a good job, you know, across the internet. They're seeing all kinds of things they don't want to see. Like, this is not a situation that young people are happy with, but they definitely don't want to be let out. Like, they don't want to be shut out of the digital age as the only solution. And I think they deserve much better than that. We can do better.
1: It's something for parents, the public, and politicians to think about as they weigh the pros and cons of a social media ban for under-16s in Canada. For CBC Radio, I'm Manjula Selvaraja.
3: Thanks very much, Manjula. That's at 21 and a half minutes after 4 o'clock. I'm Faith Fundahl here on Up to Speed. And yay, more time added to allergy season, said nobody ever. Especially if you suffer from seasonal allergies. And if you live in the glare of a city's bright lights and feel like your sniffles, sneezing, and itchy, watery eyes are lasting longer than ever, well, you might be onto something. Recent research shows that artificial light in urban centers may be extending allergy season. Danielle Katz is an assistant professor in the School of Integrative Plant Science at Cornell University and co-author of the study published in the journal PNAS Nexus. Joining us from Ithaca, New York. Danielle, welcome back.
4: Hey, thank you for having me on.
3: What did you find with your research? Well, when it comes to light pollution and plants producing pollen?
4: Well, we found some really interesting things. The big picture is that cities that are really bright at night end up having pollen seasons that start earlier in the year and then last later into the fall. So pretty bad news for those of us who live in cities and have allergies.
3: How did you conduct your research?
4: The way we went about this was combining a few different data sets. The first of these were measurements of airborne pollen concentrations, which were collected over the last decade or so in the northeastern United States. And then we compared that with measurements of light intensity that were recorded from a satellite-based sensor. We combined this with some other information on temperature and threw it all into some statistical models and ended up finding that there's a pretty big effect of artificial light at night on the duration of the pollen season.
3: Why is this happening? What did you find?
4: Oh, it's such a good question. So to understand that, you have to think a little bit more about it from a plant's perspective. Plants have evolved over millions of years to detect signals in the environment and make decisions based on them. One of the signals that plants cue in on is how long the length of the day is. And this is really useful information from a plant's perspective because right. it can prevent them from flowering too earlier in the year when they might be damaged by frost. But the thing is, if they're queuing in on day length and we have all of this light at night, it tricks the plants into thinking that the day is longer than it is. And so they start flowering earlier in the year.
3: Which essentially results in an extended pollen season, right? Earlier in the spring and perhaps later in the fall.
4: Yeah, it's bad news for the plants and it's bad news for us too. And so that's exactly what happens. We've basically tricked the plants into flowering earlier in the spring and later in the fall.
3: So Daniel, is the answer turn off all the lights in the city?
4: Well, no one's suggesting that. But there are a few things that we can do. We can use downward pointing light fixtures for lights that are outdoors. And we can also do things like put lights on timers so they aren't going all night long. So that helps a little bit. But I think some of the value of this study is on a little bit of a different scale, which is maybe we can use this to create better pollen forecasts.
3: Because they're not necessarily the highest of qualities, right?
4: No, I'm afraid they are not. In fact, the dirty little secret is that most of these pollen forecasts are so bad that that you're better off just using how you felt yesterday as an indicator of how much pollen is in the air. But the good news is that plants are fairly predictable. And if we do the science, we can really understand things like when plants will flower and why. And then we can turn all of this into predictive models that will be much more effective at helping people make good decisions about, you know, like when they take their allergy medications, when they go outside, stuff like that.
3: Daniel, thank you on behalf of the many folks who have allergies.
4: Well, hey, thank you. And thank you for having me on.
3: Daniel Katz, assistant professor in the School of Integrative Plant Science at Cornell University. We reached him in New York.

0: Out of Toronto, that's Alicia Biro with Running From Nothing. Dylan Longhurst back for an update on the commute.
1: Depending on where you are in the city, you might be running faster than the drivers out there. That's because in a number of spots, the traffic lights are out and it's causing delays during this rush hour period. Some of them we've heard on the commuter line so far, Henderson and Kimberly, as well as Henderson and Layton, both causing some big delays for traffic heading north on this in the city. Cambridge and Corridon as well, Fermor at Autumnwood, as well as Beaver Hill with cadets at scene at Autumnwood there. Waverly and Taylor, we got an update about cadets on scene there, and Arlington and Notre Dame as well, cadets on the scene. So those are some of the many intersections you'll be seeing delays at this time because the power is out. Treat those as an always stop, and yeah, expect delays on your commute today. Anything else you'd like to tell us about your drive, your walk, your bike ride, your bus ride today, you can do so by calling 204-788-3093.
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2: This is CBC News. At 4:30, we're at 25 degrees with another severe thunderstorm watching downtown Winnipeg. Good afternoon, I'm Matt Humphrey. People in much of the province are mopping up after days of massive rainfall. Everything from downed tree branches to flooded basements. Here in Winnipeg, in North Kildonan, Andrew Van Seglin was having dinner as the rain and hail started falling last night, so he checked out his basement.
3: I got to the top of the stairs and my jaw hit the floor. Walked into probably about 6 to 8 inches of sewage down here. It was about 200 beats per minute at that point. We are first time homeowners. We just moved in September. We don't know what to do. So panic started setting in.
2: It destroyed some appliances and personal keepsakes. Rebecca Van Seglin says the only thing they were able to save was her husband Andrew's hockey equipment. They say the water eventually receded on its own and a restoration company has started cleaning up. The mayor is asking you be patient with Winnipeg City Services as crews clean up the damage. The city says 311 received more than 135 calls for downed trees, more than 200 calls for sewer backups, 132 calls for downed power lines, and dozens of calls for plugged catch basins and flooded streets. Mayor Scott Gillingham says it'll take time to catch up with all those calls.
4: And I want to acknowledge a lot of residents in Winnipeg were hard hit. We had a lot of basement flooding, hail damage in places, power outages. And so just I'm reminding residents, please be cautious. And thank you very much. Call in your reports or send them into 311. If it's certainly an emergency, use 911 as well.
2: Meanwhile, Manitoba Public Insurance says more than 8,000 claims have been reported so far following last night's storm. MPI expects that number to grow in the coming weeks. The claims include hail, flood, and wind damage. Premier Wab Kanu is touring the flood disaster area in the Swan Valley. He got a little too close as municipal leaders were showing him how crews cut Highway 10 to save the town of Swan River.
5: This is probably as close as what you want. Because you don't know how much it's under.
2: Kanu met business owners who were flooded out and high school children who helped sandbag to save others. He says he keeps hearing a recurring theme from flood victims.
6: The challenge I think that a lot of folks are going to have is with overland flooding, insurance doesn't always cover that, right? And so whether it's through the Disaster Financial Assistance Program or us just stepping up to fill in the gaps, we're going to be there to help people through the cleanup phase.
2: Kanu is now in Minnetonka, meeting with officials and flood victims there. Dan Grazier says his manufacturing shop was the victim of overland flooding. His building is kilometers away from the Swan River, but heavy rain poured down from the mountain yesterday.
7: I saw the shop slowly getting swallowed up. Mayor Lance Jacobson was in touch with me. Thankfully, he took it very seriously, and within minutes, he had sand trucks deployed, and we had half the town helping bag businesses down in our industrial area.
2: Grazier says he isn't sure how much damage his shop has sustained or what it will take to fix it. And the RM of Rosser, north of Winnipeg, has declared a local state of emergency because of the flooding. A decision was made this morning because of deep water that's rushing across fields and highways and into people's basements. Environment Canada says that area received in the neighborhood of 250 millimeters of rain. Larry Wandowich is the CAO of the RM. He says fire crews had to rescue people from their homes in Gros Isle, around 5:30 this morning.
8: And they could not leave. The water's at such a high level. So our fire department did, using a boat, get people from their house to safety because there's a higher point in Grosse Isle that they can do that.
2: Wandowich says evacuees have been taken to the Grosse Isle Community Center, but many are staying with loved ones. And in other news, documents obtained by CBC News show the NDP government was considering private funding or a private partner for a new Northern Manitoba hydro project. CANU's government spoke with U.S. energy advisors about ways to finance an $18 billion generating station at Kanawapa on the Nelson River. The Greg Selinger NDP government shelved the 1,500-megawatt project in 2014 when the projected cost was $10 billion. Mark Winfield, a professor of environmental and urban change at York University, says a private partner on a megaproject is risky, and so is Kanawapa itself.
9: We already had determined that Kanawapa was not economic, and the Kiziak project didn't go very well either in terms of the economics, so there's large risk there.
2: CANU says any time a project gets to the scale of tens of billions of dollars, he wants to know all the financing options. He says Kanawapa is still on the table. Hydro declined to comment. And you can read a full write-up on that story, as well as many pictures of the flood damage at cbc.ca/Manitoba.
0: All right, thanks very much.
2: What's my name?
0: Matthew Humphrey.
2: That's funny. So it sounds good when you say it.
0: Thank you.
2: Baxter.
0: Matt Humphrey from your CBC Winnipeg local news desk. Riley Lechek, I don't know your middle name, so I can't say your full name. But there you go. Welcome back. Hello.
10: Yeah, on a day where we're seeing another round of active weather push through the province, and I don't want to scare anybody. This is nothing like we saw yesterday across parts of the province. Just putting some of the numbers into context, places like Stonewall, for example, Petersfield, Clandeboye, where we saw in excess of 200, 250 millimeters of rain, that is more than 3 months worth of rain in a matter of hours,
0: right,
10: in some cases. So some very significant rainfall where we've seen some of that flooding through the day today. A bit more severe weather pushing through. Winnipeg under a yellow level severe thunderstorm watch. We've seen more so on the Ontario side of the border, along the Ontario border, where we've seen some thunderstorms pushing up through the afternoon through places like Falcon Lake, Sprague, Piney earlier in the afternoon, now into places like Kenora, stretching back into Rainy River, and even a few pop-up thunderstorms in western Manitoba as well. I'm not looking at anything as volatile as we saw yesterday, but there is the potential for hail up to the size of quarters, heavy downpours where you could get in excess of 40 or 50 millimeters of rain, as well as always the threat of strong winds when we're talking thunderstorms. Again, this is not as widespread as we saw yesterday, but certainly just be aware on the skies. I wouldn't necessarily let it cancel any plans this evening. Just keep an eye on things where you are in the moment, just to make sure everybody's staying safe here. So as we get through the night, a better chance of seeing some scattered showers in Winnipeg and through the Red River Valley as we get overnight into the early morning hours tomorrow. I think we're waking up in Winnipeg and really anywhere along the Trans-Canada Highway for the most part, with some soggy weather either pre-dawn or into the morning commute tomorrow. So prepare for a bit of a wet morning of sending the kids off to school. Into the afternoon, things stay cool, 17 degrees, scattered showers across the south and through central Manitoba through the day tomorrow. A bit windy at times as we get through the afternoon, but into northern Manitoba, this is where the attention will shift as we get through the next few days. As this area of low pressure that brought all this volatile weather pushes northward, we will get into more of a steady rain along the Hudson Bay coast, into Thompson, Norway House, Flin Flon, into Lynn Lake, the Hudson Bay coast, looking at the potential for in excess of 50 millimeters of rain plus by the time we get through the weekend here. So we're not quite done with the wet weather. 19 degrees for Friday into Winnipeg, a mix of sun and clouds Saturday, 18, and then temperatures start to stabilize and we get into a bit of a drier air mass as we get into early next week.
0: All right. Sounds good. Thanks very
10: much. Welcome.
0: Riley Lechek, our CBC Manitoba weather specialist. He'll be back in about an hour's time. And of course, you can see and hear more of him coming up on your CBC Winnipeg News at 6. Jenica Sewell on the controls today. Dylan Longhurst has been answering the calls, many calls about a bunch of things.
1: Yeah, certainly. And the story today is that those hydro outages are causing issues with traffic lights. It's been that way for much of the day. Crews are working to repair, but it is a lot. And we're hearing about a good number of intersections, including, and here's just a few that we've heard of, Henderson and Kimberley, Henderson and Layton, Cambridge and Corridon, Fermor at Autumnwood, as well as Beaver Hill, Waverly at Taylor, and Arlington at Notre Dame. These are just some of the areas where you're going to be noticing some delays in all directions because those intersections are blank. Treat them as an all-way stop. In some cases, cadets will be directing traffic. So So just follow the guide and use caution when traveling through any of those intersections. If there's anything else you're seeing out there on your commute today, we'd happily take your calls at our commuter line. That number is 204-788-3093.
0: Well, you may never get to take a rocket to outer space, but you could buy shares in SpaceX, or maybe you use AI every day and think it's the next big thing, so you could buy shares in the parent of ChatGPT. These are some of the considerations investors are pondering as big names get ready for their initial public offerings. But buying shares so soon after an IPO can come with added risks, says our money columnist, Bruce Ellery. He's the CEO of the nonprofit credit counseling agency, Credit Canada. Welcome back to the program.
11: Hello.
0: You have some history covering IPOs over the years. How does that inform how you think about these big tech names?
11: I'm cautious. I began my business journalism career in 1999 at what's now BNN Bloomberg. It was a heady time. The dot-com boom was just getting started. Nortel could do no wrong. And it felt like every IPO would be a total home run. However, that's not the way it went. For every Amazon.com, there were like 50 other dot-coms that don't exist anymore. Pets.com, Broadcast.com, the grocery retailer Webvan. Millions and millions and billions of dollars just evaporated. So when I see the headlines about these IPOs, I am taken back to that time of great joy and great pain for investors.
0: I mean, there are risks here, right? Boy, what do you think is the appeal of the IPO market?
11: It's so exciting. SpaceX is exciting. OpenAI is exciting. It sets off the same dopamine rush that you get from gambling, which is a big thing these days. There's Polymarket, where you can bet on elections and the weather. There's online sports betting. There was GameStop a couple of years ago. A lot of investors are still even betting on cryptocurrencies. And there is also the prospect of striking it rich. So since Google's IPO, the stock is up almost 8,000%. Meta's up 1,400%. And that makes it easier to forget about names like Peloton, IPO at $28 US, now trading at just $5. The IPOs also fit with the current culture of instant gratification. You can get food delivered to you in 30 minutes. Almost anything from Amazon comes overnight. We have lost our ability to wait. So why wait to get rich when you can just buy shares in a high-flying tech stock and be rich by next week?
0: Talk about some of the myths related to the IPO market.
11: First, that you have access to the IPO market. Most investors do not. Those shares go to insiders like founders and staff, to the venture capital investors, to institutions, and to some high net worth individuals. Now, in the case of SpaceX, they've made a point to make more shares in the IPO available to regular people. But most of the time, you're not actually buying the IPO. You're buying on the first day or the first week of trading. And there can be a lot of volatility in those first few days. Uber dropped 8% on day one and 30% in its first year. That leads to myth number two, that you're assessing the value of the stock in the present. You're not. You are buying the future value. Uber wasn't a profitable business and was burning a massive amount of cash, and there was too much optimism priced into the stock. Investors in IPOs sometimes have this deluded belief that they are the only ones who see the value. It's like, shh, don't tell anyone. I think ChatGPT is going to be big. But that's not the case. It's not a secret.
0: But we often see a big increase in the share price, right, in the days that follow. And why is that?
11: The IPO was probably underpriced given demand, right? Like the bidding wars we used to see for houses, it doesn't really mean anything. Brands that are well known often do very well on the first day, but that doesn't mean that they're going to be more profitable in a year. And that's a key determinant of how a stock performs over time, profitability. The other thing to think about is what happens when the lockup expires. So this is when like founders and VC firms are first able to sell their shares, and usually happens about 6 months after the IPO. If they start to sell, this increases supply and the stock price can take a hit.
0: What do you tell people who are interested in these IPOs? How would you recommend they play it?
11: Think about it as a game. Think about IPOs as a game. Games are fun, but you don't want to bet your whole future on a game. If you love the game and want to play, fantastic. Do that with an amount of money that you can afford to lose. For some people, that's $100. For others, it's $100,000. You've heard me say this before. The best way to grow your savings over the long term is to invest in a low-cost, diversified portfolio and then wait. Add to your positions and then just wait some more. You won't have any home runs. You're still going to sit by in horror when the stock market crashes, because it's going to crash. And you'll likely benefit from a slow rise in the stock market over the course of many decades. It's not going to be exciting. In fact, it will be boring, but it works really, really well.
0: You mentioned winners, Google and Facebook, for example. What sort of research do you think helps identify the ones with potential?
11: You should analyze the IPOs in the same way that you'd analyze a stock that's been trading for decades. So you look at the key ratios like price to earnings, price to growth, debt to equity. You look at the strategy, like what's the vision? What are the barriers to entry for competition? And look at management and the board. Do you believe in the people who are leading the company? Very, very few stock pickers are able to outperform the total stock market over time. The data has been very clear on this for decades. And when it comes to IPOs specifically, there are always a few spectacular successes, but as a group, IPOs lag the market. The Wall Street Journal summarized the IPO data this week and found that buying IPOs at the end of their first trading day and holding for 3 years has produced returns that are about 21% lower than a valuated market index on average. With SpaceX, I understand the excitement and the appeal. To paraphrase, its mission is to make life multiplanetary, to understand the true nature of the universe, and to extend the light of consciousness to the stars. It is hard not to get excited about that, but I still wouldn't buy the stock. Yo, no!
0: Sounds like the intro to like a Star Trek movie or something.
11: Yeah, yeah.
0: Bruce, exactly. Thanks for this.
11: You're welcome.
0: Bruce Ellery, CEO of the nonprofit Credit Counseling Agency, Credit Canada.

0: Out of Vancouver, that's Michaela Slinger with Fleeting. 10 minutes before 5 o'clock here on CBC Radio 1, I'm Faith Fundahl. If you thought you were busy, try being a Manitoba Hydro gas or power line technician today. In just hours, high winds, rain, and lightning caused 1,000 outages. As of today at noon, more than 25,000 customers are without power, including some 17,000 just in the city of Winnipeg. Peter Chura is back for an update on how their restoration work is progressing. He speaks for the public utility. Good afternoon again.
1: Hi, Faith.
0: Do you have a sense of how many power lines, poles, or electrical equipment got literally hit by that big storm?
1: Well, just to give you an example of the scale of the event that we're dealing with, just in the city of Winnipeg, we have more than 400 locations of damage or outage to attend to even just to get to them to assess and see what the problem is. That's lines down, poles down. In a lot of cases, trees are the culprit. We do our best to keep trees away from power lines, but when the whole thing comes down on a power line, there's not much you can do. So we spent the day assessing as many of those 400-some instances that we can get to before we can start to restore the power.
0: How do you decide who gets fixed first when you have so many customers in the dark?
1: Well, that's the advantage of doing the assessment first, is you identify which of the outages will restore power to the most customers at one time. If we see, for instance, a main feeder line that's down, if we fix that, and that'll restore hundreds or thousands of customers at one time, that's where we'll start and then work our way down to the smaller outages.
0: How many technicians or crews do you have working on the restoral?
1: I don't have a number for you. It's certainly all hands on deck here and in other regions of the province.
0: Right. Do you have enough permanent staffers to handle this?
1: Definitely have the staff that can do the work. The issue is just at this point the sheer number of calls to attend to. This is a really unusual event. This is almost certainly the worst summer storm outage event that in recent memory anyway, that anyone can remember here. So it's an unusual thing to deal with or able to. It's just going to take some time to reach all of the individual outages that we have to get to.
0: Right. Is this a scenario Manitoba Hydro has envisioned and prepared for?
1: We have all the systems in place to assess the situation and to get the crews and the equipment that we need to the right place at the right time. A little more complicated this time, given that we had a major episode in the western part of the province with thunderstorms just over the weekend. So there's some equipment and crews still attending to that. So an unusual situation overall, but the crews, the expertise, the equipment are all in place. It's really just a case of getting to all of these separate outages in what is a really unusual event.
0: Right. Well, the big question, many folks are thinking about is when will my power be restored? When do you think folks will get there?
1: Well, certainly we'll have some customers still out overnight tonight, which is unfortunate. I know it's really inconvenient and it's not a great experience to have your power out for a long period of time like that. But once we have everything assessed, especially all those different sites in the city, we can start getting the power restored as safely and quickly as possible. And as I say, to the largest number of customers at once that we can get to.
0: Peter, what's your impression of how your customers are feeling about how long it's taking crews to complete their work?
1: Well, we understand some frustration for sure, and it can be difficult to understand when you see what's happening on the street and not realize that the same thing might be happening in hundreds of other places that it's going to take time to get to. We've had considerable input from customers on social media expressing their support and gratitude and wishing our crews well and that they stay safe, and really appreciate to hear that.
0: Right. What about the folks who might not be as kind, maybe angry about the delays? What do you say to them?
1: Well, we understand the frustration for sure. And we have employees here and crews who the power is out at their place as well, and it's not fun for them either. But we're definitely doing the best that we can to safely restore power as quickly as possible. And those that do reach out to us individually on comments on social media or an email, we try to respond to as honestly as we can that we're doing our best, but in some cases we're just not going to be able to get the power on today, and it's going to be into tomorrow.
0: Peter, I appreciate you coming on our show. I think this is your third show now in less than a day. Thanks for making time.
1: Really appreciate the opportunity, and thanks again to everyone for their patience.
0: All right, take care. Talk again soon. Peter Chura speaks for Manitoba Hydro. Right, 5 minutes before 5 o'clock here on CBC Radio 1. Manitoba farmers, meanwhile, are also cleaning up from the severe storm last night. Some saying they will have to reseed, but it is too early to say just how much devastation there is. Jake Eyre is vice president of Keystone Agriculture Producers. He spoke with the CBC's Jura McElraith.
2: Southwest region, which is where I am, there's been a bunch of wind damage. So structures being blown over, large trees uprooted, grain bins toppled. There's a grain elevator just west of us that's gone down. You know, lots of damage from the wind. And in that sense, there was as much precipitation out our way. As you go further east, so kind of basically if you drew an arc on the west side of Winnipeg, kind of up, you know, up to like Petersfield, Arbor, Toulon, where there's anywhere rainfall from, you know, 3 inches to 11 inches, and then hail. So quite a wide variety of effects, but also a lot of the province being affected.
3: I know, like where I am in like southeast Manitoba, there's been challenges with wind. There's been challenges with drought in the last little while, and you know, the fertilizer, the fuel costs, everything. This on top of all of that, what are you feeling right now?
2: Really, I don't think there's any words to describe just kind of how this year has been. We've had, you know, the rain, snow. You look at what's going up in the northwest part of our province in the Swan River Valley with, you know, the flooding up there. It's, you know, this is a hand that farmers have been dealt, and everyone's trying to play it the best they can. But it's, like I said, there's no real words to express the situation. It's kind of an unheard of deck we've been dealt here.
3: Yeah, like, are you hearing anything from other farmers, like any other major damages that people are seeing, flooding, that kind of a thing?
2: Yeah, flooding, roads washed out, you know, hail damage to structures blown over. It's just at this moment, it's, you know, just what the pictures we've seen on social media kind of thing, what everyone sees, the, you know, people kind of stranded on the roads or vehicles abandoned because of it. Yeah, it's kind of at the moment, just kind of everyone's assessing and seeing, you know, where's the damage? Is there damage to crops? Is there damage to live, you know, is it livestock? Have they gotten out? Have they been lost? Everyone is just kind of trying to scramble and figure out where they go from here.
3: And in your time farming, have you seen anything quite like so broad across the province where, you know, it's not just little pockets of drought or flooding, but it seems quite widespread?
2: It's highly unusual that we've seen storms this severe, this early. In talking to, you know, both my parents and in my own farming career, usually we haven't seen this severe of storms this early. Usually it's, you know, a little later into June or even, you know, July, August, where you've had that the buildup of the heat. So no, I can't remember anything this severe this early and also this widespread. Like, it's every region has been affected in one way or another, whether it's, you know, the hail, the wind, flooding. It's kind of take your pick. Everyone's seen some or all of it, unfortunately.
0: That's Jake Eyre, vice president of Keystone Agriculture Producers, speaking with the CBC's Jura McElraith. About 2.5 minutes before the top of the hour, Dylan Longhurst has a quick look at the commute.
4: Yeah, just heard about a collision. Salter and Inkster slowing things down for commuters, so use caution traveling through there. Also, McPhillips and Templeton, lights are flashing red. Treat it as an always stop. And there's a variety of lights, an ever-changing list of lights that are out. So if you come up to an intersection with lights out, treat it as an always stop. Let us know what you're seeing out there on your commute. That number, 204-788-3093.
0: All right, thanks very much. I'm Faith Fundal. The world this hour is standing by.

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3: I'm Christine Birack. Tonight, as the clock runs down on high-stakes negotiations, the U.S. president is threatening not to renew the trade deal with Canada and Mexico, and how students are reacting to Ottawa's proposed ban on social media for kids under 16. 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
4: From CBC News, The World This Hour, I'm Kaz Bovin. U.S. Central Command says its forces have begun striking Iran for the second night in a row. That comes after threats from U.S. officials that their military would soon be hitting the country hard. Secretary of War Pete Hegseth spoke a short time ago.
5: As President Trump said, they've been tap, tap, tapping. You can see when someone's trying to tap, tap, tap on a deal. Instead, they're going to have tap, tap, tap bombs dropping on key facilities in Iran from the United States of America.
4: U.S. President Donald Trump had warned Tehran that it's paying the price for taking too long to negotiate peace. The U.S. and Iran have also been trading attacks since an American Apache helicopter went down near the Strait of Hormuz earlier this week. Iran has promised it will retaliate against any further U.S. attacks. In Washington, Trump has once again said he may not renew the free trade agreement with Canada and Mexico.
6: We don't need their cars. We don't need their lumber. We don't need their energy. We don't need anything.
4: Trump's comments come as his own trade officials are engaged in talks toward renewing that deal. The agreement shields roughly 90% of Canadian exports from U.S. tariffs. Ottawa wants Washington to lift levies on steel, aluminum, automobiles, and softwood lumber. And in Ottawa,
7: we've seen the tragic consequences of online harm both around the world and here in Canada, notably at Tumblr Ridge. And behind every one of these stats is a child, a family, and a life.
4: That's Canadian Identity Minister Mark Miller speaking about the federal government's new Safe Social Media Act. He says the bill is not designed to punish platforms after harm occurs, but prevent it from happening in the first place.
7: The act will require social media platforms and AI chatbot services to do more to protect children and make their platforms safe by design. Social media and AI chat platforms will have a responsibility to protect children from harmful content.
4: Among other things, the bill would ban those under 16 years of age from creating social media accounts and require platforms to create features that protect kids from harmful content and develop protocols to deal with users who threaten harm to themselves or others. The Bank of Canada today announced it's holding its interest rate steady at 2.25%. That's in line with what economists had been expecting. Their projections were based on strong inflation and jobs numbers, as well as a weakening economy caused by U.S. tariffs on steel, aluminum, and autos. A top referee from Somalia is criticizing a decision by American officials to deny him entry to the U.S. for FIFA matches on security grounds. Jamie Strachan has more.
8: Somalian soccer referee Omar Artan is back home, receiving a hero's welcome after landing in Mogadishu. Artan, who was named Africa's top referee in 2025, was denied entry to the United States.
9: What happened has happened, and it is fate. I want to tell our youth not to lose hope in our country.
8: According to reports, Artan was interviewed by border officials in Miami for 11 hours and was denied entry due to alleged association with suspected members of terror organizations. Somalia is one of 12 countries under a full entry ban to the U.S. Andrew Giuliani is the executive director of the White House's FIFA task force.
10: It was for very good reason that ultimately this referee did not get in the country.
8: Both BC's premier and Toronto's mayor say Artan is welcome to referee matches played in Canada, although that is unlikely at this point. Jamie Strachan, CBC News, Toronto.
4: Pope Leo honored one of Barcelona's most famous landmarks today. Today, Leo blessed the newly completed Tower of Jesus Christ at the Sagrada Familia Basilica. The tower is the tallest church spire in the world. The basilica has been under construction since 1882. Today marks 100 years since the death of the sprawling church's architect, Antoni Gaudí. The Pope also lit a candle and prayed at Gaudí's tomb. which is located in the crypt beneath his world-famous basilica, which is nearing completion. That's your World This Hour. For CBC News, I'm Kaz Boivin.
11: Magandang hapon, good afternoon, Manitoba, and the good folks in northwestern Ontario. Faith Fundal here in Studio 15 at Portage and Spence. 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

We're going to take you to Swan Valley, where Manitoba Premier Wab Kanew was touring the disaster area. That's coming up in this half hour of the program. In our next half hour, we'll talk about the big news out of the Bank of Canada. It is keeping the interest rate steady at 2.25%. We'll hear more about what the reasoning was. As well, we'll hear all about an all-Indigenous dating show making its premiere next week. All filmed right here in Winnipeg, the hosts of the show will tell us about the season and what audiences can expect. We'll also hear from the CBC's Chloe Friesen, exploring the benefits of social sport leagues as summer comes into full swing. And you might be wondering how to get in shape and make friends. That and more next year on Up to Speed on CBC Radio 1, 89.3 FM, 990 AM, and everywhere on the CBC Listen app. Stay tuned.

0: Mostly cloudy, 25 degrees here in downtown Winnipeg, with wind gusts from the southwest at 29 kilometers an hour. We are under a severe thunderstorm yellow watch. We'll give you a full look at your forecast coming up here on the program. First, though, Matt Humphrey joining us with a look at news headlines.
1: Good afternoon. Manitoba is in cleanup mode after massive rainfall this week. As Faith touched on, the premier is in the Swan Valley area touring flooding devastation. Here in Winnipeg, crews are working to restore power to thousands of customers after last night's fierce storm. The mayor is asking you be patient with city services as 311 has been inundated with calls. MPI says it's dealing with more than 8,000 damage claims, including many from hail. At the bottom of the hour, we'll hear from the premier and the mayor and many Manitobans who got walloped by the weather.
0: Just imagine getting all those phone calls if you, like, I can't even imagine.
1: No, I'm not that popular.
0: All right. Thank you.
1: Back soon.
0: Matt Humphrey from your CBC Winnipeg local news desk. Jenna Casula is on the controls today. Dylan Longhurst has also been popular, very busy on the commuter line.
2: Not quite as popular as 311, it sounds, but it has been a busy afternoon, particularly earlier in the commute. Been a bit quiet for a while, and most of those calls have been about traffic light outages due to ongoing hydro problems that they are working hard to address. Some intersections we've heard about: Henderson and Kimberley, Henderson and Layton, Cambridge and Cordon, Waverly and Taylor, and Arlington and Notre Dame. These situations might have changed since we've been hearing about them throughout the afternoon, so if you have any updates to those, we'd love to hear it. But if you approach an intersection with the traffic lights out, A, expect delays, B, treat it as an all-way stop, and use caution when traveling through the intersection. Another one, this is McPhillips and Templeton, flashing red, not actually out. Same rules apply, treat it as an all-way stop. Other issues we've heard about: Salter and Inkster, there was a collision at that intersection just a little while ago. There may be delays for multiple directions at this time, so keep it in mind if you're traveling in that area. Otherwise, if there's anything else happening out there on the roads you want to let your fellow commuters know about, give us a call at 204-788-3093.
0: An all-Indigenous dating show will be finding a screen near you. Reservations for Two is APTN's first all-Indigenous dating show. The show sends Indigenous singles on blind dates with a live video feed of each date.
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7: We need to liven this date up a little bit.
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13: I don't know if I've ever fed anyone.
14: I love to be your first.
15: You hungry?
14: Yes.
15: I'll sell you this for $7.
11: Where did he get this?
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16: I know how to jig.
17: Are they going to paint each other? 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
18: Gentle painting.
19: Paint me like one of your Rev girls.
0: The trailer for Reservations for Two, the show was filmed in Winnipeg last summer, and it's getting ready to premiere on APTN in just 5 days from now. That's happening on Monday. Kai Potts and Scott Wabano are Indigenous influencers and also hosts of the show, joining us both from Toronto. Welcome back.
10: Hey, everybody.
20: Hello, Wajay.
0: Kai, how are you feeling as the show gets ready to premiere?
10: Nervous, because we're on TV. It's scary. and also, we put a lot of hard work into it, so I just hope that it's well-received, and that's always something that, you know, you have to have a little bit of nerves about that.
0: Scott, you filmed in Winnipeg. Why Winnipeg? Why was it chosen as the location for the first season?
20: I have no idea, but I'm so glad it was chosen. I always think of Winnipeg as like the native Hollywood. That's where the APTN headquarters are. There's a big urban Indigenous population there. And yeah, it just felt right, I guess you could say.
0: Just up the street from CBC here as well. Kai, I understand you experienced some challenges during the show. Can you talk about some of them?
10: Well, for a lot of our daters, it was their first time sort of ever going on a date. And then for some of them, it was their first time even leaving their fly-in communities. And so to have all of that be recorded and to be doing your first ever blind date in front of like a crew of 40 people is pretty nerve-wracking. So there was some natural hiccups here and there, but in true Rez style, we just kind of like rolled with the punches and had a fun time doing it.
0: When you say hiccups, I mean, without revealing too much, what do you have an example?
10: Let's just say sometimes when we go on dates, the people that we go on a date with may resemble our parents.
0: Okay. I don't even know how to imagine that, so we'll move on. Scott, I mean, when you look at most reality dating shows, they feature cisgendered heterosexual relationships, right? Why is this kind of inclusivity, Scott, important to TV?
20: Well, when we think of, you know, society and our groups and just the hangout, I feel like a lot of our community is very diverse, you know, and there's a lot of different relationship styles and a lot of different identities that I think deserves light, that deserves representation. I feel like for the longest time, we haven't had much representation. And when we did, it kind of fed into this pan-indigeneity. So this show is really going to kind of change that and really show people that we all come in different forms and shapes and identities.
0: Is there something that you learned, Kai, that throughout this process that stands out for you?
10: Yeah, just to have a little bit more fun. I really feel like a lot of the media that represents Indigenous people is quite serious and at times can be a little bit hard to watch in terms of, you know, trauma and things like that. So really just centering Indigenous joy and laughter and fun and showing the world that we like to have fun and we have healthy relationships and we do have community.
0: Is there, I guess, what sorts of things are you hoping, Scott, viewers will take away from the first season of the series?

0: Well, I mean, fingers crossed. I'm not trying to get fired. I really want season 20, and I want season 20 to be up north, you know, and we'll do reservations for two in the Arctic, or reservations for two on the prairies, or, you know, reservations for two in Coast Salish territory on the coast. Like, just really, really excited for the possibilities down the pipe, and also excited for bigger budgets that allow us to do things that are a little bit more extravagant.
1: Season 20 may also change the name of the show to Reservations for Four. Who knows?
0: Reservations for Four. Well, we have season two coming out. We're going to be filming in Toronto actually next month. So super excited for that. We're now taking applications. So if anybody's listening and wants to find their forever snag, don't hesitate to go to our socials and apply.
1: Kai and Scott, thanks for this.
2: Thank you for having us.
0: Thanks so much.
1: Kai Potts and Scott Wabeno are Indigenous influencers and hosts of Reservations for Two. You'll find it on APTN this coming Monday.

0: Manitoba Premier Wab Kanu flew to the Duck Mountain area today to see the destruction firsthand. Nearly 6 inches of rain fell on the area on Sunday, flooding homes, washing out roads, stranding livestock, and damaging farmlands. He spoke to reporters in Swan River after the tour.
1: So we just came back from Minnetonas, and there's a lot of emotion. People are stressed out, some tears. People have been up for, in some cases, I'm sure it feels like days at this point. But there's a lot of community spirit. People are feeding their fellow neighbors. People are cleaning out houses in the neighborhood. And the damage from the water is just extraordinary. We visited one family who lives just outside of town on a bit of land. And it just looks like a giant tornado tore up what used to be a field of grass, and it's now a ravine. There's like just this huge amount of earth missing, and it was just sucked out by the floodwater. It was just pulled out. And you see scenes like that all over the place. So Minnetonas, really, really, really hard in terms of the impacts. But here in Swan River as well, we had to cut the major north-south highway just to relieve the water pressure. But even here in Swan, you saw the high school kids sandbagging. You saw neighbors helping neighbors on the outside of town. Again, folks helping nearby Christian school. It's good to see people banding together, and the fact that folks had very little notice and still managed to help people nearby is a real testament.
2: Is there anything you want to see from other levels of government, maybe the federal government, on getting financial assistance for the communities here?
1: Well, we'll be activating the Disaster Financial Assistance Program, as well as some provincial resources that we have in place. Credit to the local leadership. You know, all the municipalities here have called states of emergency, which allows us to do that disaster financial assistance piece. And with that DFAA program, that's where the federal resources come into play. So, yeah, the federal government will be invited to collaborate. They're a good partner on things like this. I can tell you, though, based on what we're seeing with Minnetonas, we're also going to step forward with a provincial program called ESS, Emergency Social Services. There's just that need to help people out with the immediate, you know, food or folks who can't make it into work, things like that. But there's going to be a whole lot of other things too. Manitoba Hydro, we saw their crews doing an amazing job. There's going to be a need for a bunch of panels in Minnetonas, among many, many other things. So there's all these different aspects of the response that you see being on the ground here. And we're just here to help. So we're going to make sure that all these different services get activated.
3: What has surprised you the most about what you saw today on the tour?
1: Just the impact of the water. I'm not surprised by how Manitobans have stepped up and been there to help one another. But to see how what could have been a dry creek bed in normal years all of a sudden tear apart a major highway or tear apart someone's property, it's just this is why you come to disaster zones, because

0: because the images and videos don't do justice to the scale. And that first-person perspective of seeing the impacts helps to mobilize the government and social responses necessary to get people the help that they need.
1: Manitoba Premier Wab Kanu speaking to reporters in Swan River earlier today.
2: Manitoba may have a reputation for being cold and flat, but our podcast isn't. I'm Marcy Marcusa, the warmest host on the prairies. Even with my podcast, This Is Manitoba, is exploring some challenging issues. I'm never flat when it comes to holding our leaders to account. Some of those interviews have been called spicy. If you care about this province, check out This Is Manitoba, with new episodes dropping every Wednesday.
1: Coming up to 20 minutes after 5 o'clock here on CBC Radio 1, I'm Faith Fundal. Maybe there's a friendly solution to tackle two health problems in the country. According to StatsCan, more than 1 in 10 Canadians report they often or always feel lonely. Couple that with the fact Participation says many Canadians are not getting enough exercise. And you have a recipe for social sports. It's a topic CBC producer Chloe Friesen has picked up on. She joins us today here in our Winnipeg studio. Welcome back. Hello.
3: Hello, Faith.
1: Okay, first of all, what are social sports?
3: It's a good question. So when we're talking about social sports, we're talking about informal, low-pressure activities that prioritize fun and camaraderie over hardcore competition. So your beer leagues, your rec leagues, they focus on team sports like hockey, volleyball, soccer, basketball, curling, slow pitch, the list goes on. But if you're getting together with some friends to have fun while playing a team sport, that's a social sport.
1: How do social sports motivate people? Because all of those things can be a lot of fun, right? How do they get people to get out and to exercise more?
3: Yeah, it's exactly that. They're fun. They're really effective. Some background here. According to the latest activity report card from the national nonprofit Participation, only 46% of Canadian adults are reaching the recommended level of weekly activity, which, by the way, is 150 minutes. And only 32% of adults took at least 7,500 steps per day, which falls within the physically active lifestyle category. I spoke with Lee Vanderloo. She's the scientific director of Participation. And she told me that while most Canadians are well aware of the benefits of being physically active, people need motivation to move. Here's Lee.
4: It's this idea that if you're not having fun and you're not enjoying it, then why would you return to it? And when it comes to an activity or a behavior like physical activity, we want people to keep coming back. We want people to keep repeating it. And I think from a behavior change perspective is that we absolutely should be reaching for something that we enjoy.
3: So you enjoy it, you're likely to do it more. I wanted to put this idea to the test, so I took my recorder out to Wednesday night slow pitch here in Winnipeg. Slow pitch, if you don't know, very similar to baseball, softball, and Faith, in full transparency, I play in this league myself, but took a little jog, crossed a few fields, and found another player on a nearby diamond to talk to. Maggie Searcy is the captain of her team.
5: What motivates you to come and do this?
6: Everybody here. They mainly do because I'm the captain. So I wouldn't be captaining if it wasn't for them.
5: What do you think you get from playing this sport with your friends?
6: Camaraderie, just community. Half of my best friends are I would never have met if it wasn't for baseball. And then meeting everybody else. Yeah, it's a communal thing for sure.
1: So Chloe, what did you learn about the benefits of social sport for mental health?
3: It can really help, especially when we're in a time where about 1 in 10 Canadians report being lonely most or much of the time. That's according to StatsCan. For more on this, I turn to someone who has been in the social sports world for over 3 decades. Christy Harold is the founder and CEO of Jam Sports. She describes Jam as the big leagues of grassroots sports. They organize recreational sport leagues across Canada, including here in Winnipeg. They offer basketball, volleyball, soccer, curling, dodgeball, kickball, tennis, softball, the works. Now, keeping in mind, she is a business person, but the social benefits of team sports have never been lost on her. And she says she's seen growing interest among Gen Z.
7: You're getting the physical benefit of exercise, but you're getting a mental health benefit of connecting with friends in real life, not from behind a screen. This is not social media. You're really connecting, having some laughs while you're being physically active. This is a time where anxiety, loneliness, depression are through the roof. And so the benefits of social sports are the antidote to that.
1: Makes sense. This could be an antidote, but do you have to be super sporty or athletic to do social sports? Like, how accessible do they tend to be?
3: Thankfully, it's for everyone, Faith. I know that if it wasn't, I don't know if I would have made the slow pitch team, but it's accessible. It's inclusive. And here again is Christy Harold, CEO of Jam Sports.
7: This is not for athletes. Like, granted, we have some higher skill level, but we have sports where if you've never played the sport before in your life, everyone, once they try it, they come back and go, oh, I get it now. It's kind of like gym class, you know, but more fun because you can go out for a beer afterwards or nachos with your friends, you know?
3: It is really fun. I also want to mention some interesting research that recently came out of the University of Ottawa. Talia Rotondo is a PhD candidate in the School of Human Kinetics, and she's been studying how mothers experiencing postpartum symptoms benefit from team sports. Talia told me that many new parents are encouraged to exercise at home, go for walks, or do yoga, which are all great things, but those are typically solo activities.
8: Like, postpartum people are at high risk of isolation during the postpartum period. With isolation can come so many detriments to mental health, physical health, et cetera. In a few of my studies, moms would return to teams where there are like, or leagues where there are other moms in the league. So that was very like meaningful to them to be in a space where other people are participating with the same sort of lived experience as them.
3: And Faith, these days, Talia's research is focused on how to remove the barriers that new moms may face when trying to return or join a new sport.
1: What advice do people have for people who might want to try social sports for the first time?
3: You know, the biggest tip I heard from everyone I talked to about this was to not take it too seriously. No matter what sport you try, don't take it too seriously. Most leagues out there have such a range of participants, from people fresh out of high school to retirees. Nobody is there to judge you for how well you play or if your team wins or loses. Here's some short and sweet advice from Maggie once again at Wednesday Night Slow Pitch.
6: Don't just get discouraged if you don't play too well. Just keep going because you'll only get better.
1: It's a good point. Chloe, thank you for this.
3: Thank you.
1: That's CBC producer Chloe Friesen joining us in our Winnipeg studio.

0: Out of Toronto, that's Metric with Victim of Luck. We're at 29 minutes after 5 o'clock, and Dylan Longhurst is back for an update on the commute.
1: Hey, Faith. Maury and Portage, there's a stalled vehicle in the eastbound median lane. It is blocked, so keep right in order to get by there as well. McPhillips at Templeton. Traffic light last we heard flashing red, so treat that intersection as an all-way stop as well. There may still be lights out due to hydro issues throughout the city of Winnipeg right now. Last we heard about Key Waiton at Selkirk, those lights are out with some pretty large northbound delays. If you see anything else out there on your commute, getting in your way today, let us know. That number to call is 204-788-3093.
0: All right, thanks very much. Dylan Longhurst, our studio director here on the program. Jenica Sewell is on the controls. Still to come, getting a Happy Meal made some people sad when AI chatbots messed up their order at the drive-thru. We'll hear more from the CBC's Jason Osler after the news.
2: This is CBC News. At 5:30, we're at 25 degrees with a severe thunderstorm watch in downtown Winnipeg. Good afternoon, I'm Matt Humphrey. Premier Wab Kanew toured Swan Valley's flood disaster area this afternoon. He flew over the region and met with people in Swan River and Minnetonas. Kanew says emotions are high in the town of 500.
3: People are stressed out, some tears. People have been up for, in some cases, I'm sure it feels like days at this point. But there's a lot of community spirit. People are feeding their fellow neighbors. People are cleaning out houses in the neighborhood. And the damage from the water is just extraordinary.
2: Kanew says the province is going to offer extra help to people in Minnetonas to purchase new electrical panels and cover food costs, especially for those who can't get to work because of damaged roads. He says many roads and bridges will need rebuilding, including sections of the two main highways in the region. One Swan Valley business owner is assessing damage after his manufacturing shop was flooded with more than a foot of water. Dan Grazier says his building is kilometers away from the river, but he was the victim of overland flooding.
4: We're nowhere near the river. This came from south up the mountain, from what I hear. Just ridiculous heavy rain, and it just rolled into town and swallowed us up.
2: Grazier says fortunately neighboring businesses were saved because the town sent supplies and crews to help sandbag. Here in Winnipeg, some homeowners didn't get much sleep last night as they dealt with damage from the storm. Rebecca Van Seglin and her husband live in North Kildonan. Last night, a back water valve failed, flooding their basement with 20 centimeters of sewage. Van Seglin says it was a tense evening.
5: I could not go to sleep because I was worried about the basement flooding again because I knew there was another storm rolling through. More rain, so maybe slept for a few hours, but it wasn't a very good sleep.
2: The flooding destroyed appliances and personal keepsakes, although she says they were able to save her husband's hockey gear. They say the water eventually receded on its own, and a restoration company has started cleaning up. Meanwhile, the city of Winnipeg is working its way through hundreds of calls to the 311 and 911 systems. There were 132 calls about downed power lines, more than 200 calls about sewer backups, whether that be clean water or sewage, and dozens of calls to unplug catch basins flooding city streets. Mayor Scott Gillingham says, "You be patient, please, if you're trying to get a hold of 311.
6: There are longer waits, understandably, when people are calling 311, and I can't speak for 911, but certainly 311, because of the sheer volume of the calls, the wait times are a little bit longer. I would expect those wait times to drop throughout the day as our 311 operators are able to get to those calls faster."
2: Gillingham says the city continues to work on separating the sewer systems to prevent sewer backups during intense storms. But that work will take decades to complete, he says. Manitoba Hydro, meanwhile, says work continues to get the lights back on. Hydro says this hour there are roughly 20,000 customers across the province without power, and 15,000 of those are in Winnipeg. Hydro is asking you be patient because there are so many outages to deal with, and crews can't work on poles when there's lightning. And Manitoba Public Insurance says more than 8,000 claims have been reported so far following last night's storm. MPI expects that number to grow in the coming weeks. The claims include hail, flood, and wind damage. And finally, in other news, Manitoba's NDP government was in talks last fall with U.S. advisors about developing a massive AI data center near Winnipeg. Documents obtained by CBC News show Premier Wab Kanu accepted, or rather wanted, accelerated timelines to develop a data center that would require up to 300 megawatts of electricity. That's enough to power around 150,000 homes. Kanu is now opposed to large AI data centers. Ann Pasek, a Trent University professor who studies such centers, says she's not surprised there's been a change of heart.
7: People a year ago were taking for granted that this future was a certain thing and an AI data center investment was a solid investment because there was like near infinite need for more compute. I do think it likely that we're going to see euphemistically a market readjustment, or more colloquially, the bubble's going to pop and the market's going to bleed.
2: Kanu says Manitoba did a deep dive on the AI data center market and determined the economic benefits were not worth it. And you can read a full, exhaustive write-up on that story at cbc.ca/Manitoba. You can also go there for many photos of the flood damage we've seen this past week.
0: All right, thanks very much.
2: Back soon.
0: Matt Humphrey from your CBC Winnipeg local news desk. At 35 minutes after 5 o'clock, Riley Lechuk, CBC Manitoba weather specialist, also back now for more on what to expect in the ways of weather.
8: Yeah, and some parts of the province still poised to get some significant rainfall as we get through the next few days here, particularly into northern parts of the province. We have had severe thunderstorm watches in place for southeastern Manitoba, including the city of Winnipeg, into northwestern Ontario. All of the warnings that were in place on either side of the border have now ended, except for one on the Ontario side of the border, north toward Red Lake. So doesn't mean that we're totally out of the woods yet, but just keep your eyes on the skies for the evening. There is a better chance of getting into some scattered showers or even some periods of light rain across southern Manitoba as we head through the overnight hours tonight. I think tomorrow morning in particular, we're looking at a bit of a wet start in the Red River Valley, westward into parts of Westman and the Parkland as we see a bit more precipitation wrapping around the system as it pushes northward. We do have a rainfall warning in place for Churchill along the Hudson Bay coast. This is where we could see up to 50 millimeters of rain by the time we get to Friday, and then an additional 15 to 25 millimeters as we get through the weekend. This is all part of the same storm system that brought the south all of the rainfall through last night. That's now pushed further north along the jet stream and will continue to wrap around itself. So that's why I say there's a chance of scattered showers in the forecast pretty generally across south and central Manitoba as we get through the next several days here, lasting into the weekend before we get into a bit of a drier air mass. And that will help to not only dry things out, but also bring temperatures back closer to seasonal once again. So looking at tomorrow, 17 degrees in Winnipeg, scattered showers through the day. I think this does taper off by the time the Bombers game starts in the evening tomorrow. There's a weak chance of a few showers into the evening. It's earlier in the day for the Red River Valley. 19 in Brandon, Dauphin looking at 17 tomorrow afternoon. A widespread 20 to 40 millimeters across northern Manitoba as we get through tomorrow. 11 in Thompson, 6 in Churchill, and looking at temperatures in northwestern Ontario. Ontario around 16, 17 degrees through the afternoon.
0: All right. Sounds good. Thanks very much.
8: You're welcome.
0: That's Riley Lechuk, our CBC Manitoba weather specialist. You can see and hear more of him coming up on your CBC Winnipeg News at 6 on CBC Television, CBC Gem, and the CBC Manitoba YouTube stream. Jenica Sewell in the controls today. Dylan Longhurst has been following your commute.
1: Yeah, and it's been a lot of lights, traffic lights out, causing issues on the commute. I'm not sure to the specifics of which ones are still a problem, as I know a few have been repaired throughout the day. But if you come up to an intersection with traffic lights that are out, treat it as an all-way stop and use extra caution when traveling through. Some that you may want to keep in mind in case they are an issue: Henderson and Kimberley and Henderson and Layton, Cambridge and Cordon, Waverly and Taylor, and Arlington and Notre Dame may still be an issue at this time. McPhillips and Templeton, lights are not out, but they are flashing red, so same rules apply. Treat that as an all-way stop at this time. Some other things to note. Salter and Inkster, there's been a collision there with delays for both northbound and westbound commuters. Finally, Moray at Portage, there's a stalled vehicle in the eastbound median lane. Keep right in order to get by. Anything else you want to tell us about your commute this afternoon, give me a call at 204-788-3093.
0: OK, Canadian rock legend Bryan Adams will play at the Canadian FIFA Countdown Concert tonight, taking the stage in Toronto. Here is one of his classic hits, Bryan Adams with Heaven.

0: That's Brian Adams with Heaven. He plays at the Canadian FIFA Countdown Concert tonight in Toronto in less than 20 minutes' time.
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0: 5:43 here on Up to Speed on CBC Radio 1. And Chris Edwards joining us with today's business news. Good afternoon.
2: Good afternoon, Faith.
0: Let's begin with the big news out of the Bank of Canada today. It is keeping the interest rate steady at 2.25%. What's its reasoning?
2: Well, the bank says it's dealing with two conflicting forces. One is slow growth in the economy, which would suggest lowering interest rates. But the other is inflationary pressure from higher energy costs because of the war in Iran, which would necessitate raising interest rates. The bank did note that there's little evidence so far that higher energy costs are bleeding into consumer prices here in Canada. But overall, the Bank of Canada is in a bind. And remember, we have some somewhat conflicting signals about how the economy is doing. On the one hand, Canada is now in a technical recession. The economy is effectively not growing at all at the moment. But we also got some strong jobs numbers just last week. So this morning, I asked RBC's chief economist, Francis Donald, of what to make of the bank's decision.
3: There's so much uncertainty on both sides, from trade risks to conflicts in the Middle East, that the entire set of outlooks for the next 12 months is extraordinarily wide, more so than it has been for many, many years. And in that context, the Bank of Canada doesn't have a lot of choice but to hold on and wait for those outcomes to seem more narrow, to deliver a clearer set of where are the balance of risks around this sort of low but positive growth going forward.
2: Case in point, earlier today, President Trump threatened to pull out of the Canada-US-Mexico trade agreement, which, if that were to happen, would be hugely consequential to the Canadian economy. But is it actually going to happen? There's so much uncertainty there, and the bank is just going to have to wait and see.
0: All right. Let's switch to consumer news now. Canada's Telecom Complaints Commission released a report earlier today saying a lot of companies are skirting the rules. What's the story there?
2: This is from a report by the Commission for Complaints for Telecom Television Services, the CCTS. They're an independent organization meant to resolve complaints from telecoms customers, and telecoms are required to make that option easy and clear to people. This is where skirting the rules primarily comes in, because it creates a lot of perverse incentives, and not every company is following that. So here's Matthew Hatfield from advocacy group Open Media explaining that dynamic.
4: The service providers don't really have an interest in directing people to the CCTS. It looks bad when someone has had a bad enough experience that they go to the CCTS. So they have to be forced to try to make the CCTS clearly available to people. And they tend to find subtle ways of discouraging people from seeking that redress. And the providers kind of try to stretch things out such that people just give up on their complaints.
2: So in addition to that, telecoms have compliance obligations to do all sorts of other things, like having an effective search function and, of course, billing people correctly. And the CCTS found only a third of the telecom service providers it audited are fully compliant overall, although most of them who have fallen behind are working to fix the omissions. The CCTS also said that in April, consumer complaints have surged 61% this year, with Rogers, TELUS, and Bell receiving the most reports.
0: Before you go, Chris, there's been a lot of discussion about falling birth rates recently, and apparently what's to blame is the iPhone. Is this true?
2: Yes, and smartphones more generally, but I'll get to that. A new study from the National Bureau of Economic Research linked a drop in U.S. birth rates to the release of the iPhone in 2007. And the way they did it was really interesting. They compared birth rates in parts of the U.S. that had AT&T coverage, which from 2007 to 2011, AT&T was the only network in the U.S. that supported the iPhone. So if you weren't within that network, you probably didn't have an iPhone or any other kind of smartphone. And they found that the places that got the iPhone first had deeper fertility declines. They got the 4-year head start. In fact, they say that the iPhone and smartphones more generally at this point are responsible for between 33 and 52% of the decline in the general US fertility rate. Pretty big. The authors said that essentially as people get smartphones, they spend a lot more time on them instead of socializing in person. And less socializing in person means fewer couples are forming and thus fewer children being born. I will say that I think that this is something that a lot of people may have intuitively wondered, but there was no empirical evidence to back that up. We now have some of that evidence.
0: Yeah, there you go. All right, Chris, thank you.
2: Thanks, Faith.
0: It's Chris Edwards at the CBC National Business Desk. The whole point of using a drive-through is convenience, and it's why some fast food chains are investing in chatbots with the hope of making the ordering experience even quicker and possibly more accurate. It is a strategy that's been tried before and quickly abandoned. But as the CBC's Jason Osler finds out, some companies are now looking for a second helping of AI.
5: It's what we're used to when we go through the drive-through.
6: Heather, what can I get you?
5: A human voice taking our order, but that may not be the case for long. Fast food chains are testing out AI chatbots to handle the order process. At the McDonald's Worldwide Conference this month, people on a busy convention floor could try out a new drive-through ordering bot named Archie.
7: Welcome back. Please share your mobile code or start your order now.
8: Can I have the Hunter's meal?
7: Was that with Hunter sauce and demon sauce?
8: Yes.
5: The system is already being tested at 5 locations, and the company says 90% of orders had been completed successfully without human involvement. Other chains, such as Wendy's, Taco Bell, and Dairy Queen, are also testing out AI in drive-thrus. But we've seen this before, and it didn't go well. McDonald's pulled back from using chatbots a few years ago after several viral videos highlighted egregious mistakes.
9: For some reason, took the Diet Coke off and made it 9 sweet teas.
5: Taco Bell said it would reevaluate the use of chatbots after someone pranked the chain and crashed their system with this request.
10: Welcome to Taco Bell. What can I get started for you today?
11: Can I get 18,000 water cups, please?
5: David Pallera is a business consultant and marketing instructor with York University's Schulich School of Business. He says the companies shouldn't have reacted so hastily.
12: Pulling out of the system was, I feel like, a panicky move. And the fact that they're going back into it tells me that they recognize that.
5: Pallera says these systems are improving rapidly and will likely help the bottom line.
12: AI can help increase revenues by things like suggesting things that you may not have wanted to order and helping to persuade you to do that.
5: But he says chains need to be careful and ensure there's always a human touch in the process, like taking your payment and handing you the food with a smile. Too much automation could backfire.
12: Unless your entire brand is built on that, it's not something that I would ever recommend that these established brands try to do. Taking the human out of the element is a mistake.
5: And what about people who actually use drive-thrus? How do they feel about chatbots taking their order?
13: The gut would be to trust it. It'd probably be better in the long run, I think, like once I get all the quirks out.
14: I'm the kind of person who has a lot of substitutions when I order. I imagine that if it was AI, there'd be a lot of mistakes that were made.
15: I think that AI is getting better, that I feel like I would trust it more now, because going through a drive-thru with a human nowadays, I feel like I have to explain myself 4 times too. So, you know, maybe AI is a little bit better.
5: But there's a psychological element chains need to consider. That's according to Nuket Taylor, an assistant professor of marketing at Toronto Metropolitan University. She researches how automation affects people's impression of food.
16: An abrupt change into AI and robotic automation can result in people just perceiving it less tasty, less worth going to the place. So it's important to account for.
5: In other words, just knowing there are fewer humans involved in the food ordering process can have an impact, even if it's exactly the same food.
16: They know that the food might be created in a more precise way. So that's actually objectively better for taste potentially. But all of that humanity being lost in the process makes the food taste worse for people.
5: Business consultant David Pallera says AI ordering is coming and will likely work out in the long run. But chains would be wise to not bother announcing it.
12: the problem tends to happen when companies come out and try to be flashy about their technology use. They want to give it cute names. Burger King has Patty and McDonald's has, you know, Arch IQ, whatever it is. But this technology, it really doesn't need to be so branded and so in your face from a consumer's perspective.
5: Instead, Polaris says to just implement it, let it do its thing, and ensure that no matter how much automation there is, always finish with a human touch.
17: Thank you.
5: Thank you.
17: You can head on forward.
5: For CBC Radio, I'm Jason Osler.
12: Thank you very much.
17: You're welcome. Have a great day.
0: Coming up to 7 minutes before 6 o'clock here on CBC Radio 1. Here's the latest now from Filipino-Canadian artist Miko out of Toronto. This is Dream Boy.

0: Out of Toronto, that's Miko with Dream Boy. 4 minutes before 6 o'clock here on CBC Radio 1. Matt Humphrey joining us now from your CBC Winnipeg local news desk with a look at news headlines.
1: Good afternoon. Not all the news today had to do with the extreme weather and flooding. Video game company Ubisoft is closing its Winnipeg studio. A source of the company says the move will impact around 65 employees, and the decision was not made lightly. We're told Ubisoft says it's working to reduce costs and focus its resources on strategic priorities. In 2022... Ubisoft said it planned to triple the size of its Winnipeg workforce within 8 years. The France-based company is best known for its Assassin's Creed series. It first opened in Winnipeg in 2019, but now it appears it's reversed course, and we've lost that studio in Winnipeg. I'll have more news at 6:28.
0: All right, it's very precise. Exact.
1: Yes, very not precise. A moment earlier.
0: Okay.
1: Or later.
0: Thank you.
1: Right at 6:28.
0: 6:28. Is that Eastern time or?
1: That's Central time, my friend. You can set your watch to it.
0: Because it's too late if it's Eastern time.
1: That makes sense, right?
0: All right. Thank you.
1: Yeah. Back soon.
0: Matt Humphrey from your CBC Winnipeg local news desk. Dylan, hello.
2: Still might be issues on your commute regarding hydro outages and traffic lights. Kind of been the story of the commute today. But hopefully those will be back up and running soon enough. Some that you may want to know about, Keewatin and Selkirk. We heard about that one causing northbound issues. Henderson and Kimberley, Waverly and Taylor, and Arlington and Notre Dame. Those all may still be spots where you're running into traffic lights that are not functional. Also, another intersection that is flashing red, McPhillips and Templeton. Treat those all as always stops. Be cautious when traveling through. Finally here, Salter and Inkster. There may still be a collision causing northbound and westbound delays at the intersection, so just keep that in mind if you're in the area. Thank you to everyone who called. We got many on the commuter line today, so thank you very much. And Faith, thank you for the show.
0: And take care. Thanks very much.
1: Yeah, thanks, Faith.
0: And thank you. What's your name again?
1: Yeah, we've worked together for a decade.
0: Matt Humphrey.
1: Yeah.
0: Thank you. From your CBC Winnipeg local news desk, Dylan Longhurst, our show director, Jenica Sewell, our technician, Nelly Gonzalez is our show producer, Leif Larson is our senior producer of audio. On behalf of Matt Humphrey and me,
1: you remember.
0: Mag-ingat po kayo. Take good care. Your World Tonight is next. Stay tuned.

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1: After a decade away, the legendary Canadian indie rock band Broken Social Scene are back with a new album. 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I guess it's
0: 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Your World Tonight is coming up next. Then, in half an hour, it's As It Happens.
2: Hi, I'm Chris Howden. After a stabbing in Northern Ireland, there's been an explosion of anti-immigrant violence. A city councillor in Belfast tells us there's no excuse, especially when the victim's own family is pleading for calm.
3: Definitely a lot of peer pressure. I would say if you're not somebody who has it or your parents don't let you have it, there's a lot of pressure to be using it.
4: I'd say that the federal government should consult actual 16-year-olds and younger people before they make this decision.
5: Young people weighing in as the federal government tables its Digital Safety Act that would restrict access to social media and AI chatbots for those under the age of 16. This is Your World Tonight. I'm Christine Burak, also on the program.
6: After 6 years, it comes up for renewal. I don't know that I'm going to renew it.
5: The U.S. president cast doubt on whether his country wants to renegotiate the Continental Free Trade Agreement signed during his first term as a July 1st deadline fast approaches. Mark Carney's government has tabled a long-anticipated bill restricting social media accounts for those under 16. It would also create a new digital regulator to enforce safety standards. The government says the goal is to make social media platforms and AI chatbots safer for children. Tom Perry reports.
7: This is unacceptable. We're failing our children. Enough is enough.
8: Mark Miller, Canada's Minister of Culture, says this new legislation, the Safe Social Media Act, will protect young people from what the government calls growing online dangers.
7: The Act will establish a minimum age of 16 to have a social media account. The Act will require social media platforms and AI chatbot services to do more to protect children and make their platforms safe by design.
8: The bill would establish a new digital safety commissioner to oversee tighter controls on social media and AI platforms. This new office could grant social media companies exemptions from the new age restrictions if they can show they've taken sufficient steps to make their sites safe for younger users. It's expected to take months to set up this new regulator to administer the act and determine whether tech firms are in compliance, but there are already questions about how all of it will work.
9: I think it's enormously problematic policy. There are real concerns about the privacy implications of this.
8: Michael Geist specializes in internet law at the University of Ottawa. He says an age limit on social media means every person in Canada with a social media account will have to prove they're over 16.
9: That's tens of millions of Canadians either offering up IDs to third parties, most of which aren't even Canadian-based, or undergoing an age estimation process that is notoriously inaccurate.
8: Geist doesn't see this legislation succeeding. And as for the young people it's supposed to protect, there are mixed views.
10: I think it would be pretty interesting to see like the difference in everyone's like education and how they do in the school board, because a lot of the time people like get distracted and stuff by what's on their phone.
8: At a high school near downtown Ottawa, 14-year-old Robin Pilkington says it might do young people good to get off social media, though grade 12 student Carlos Moser-Stevens isn't sure how effective a ban will be.
11: If you ban something, then people just go to the next thing. So it has to be kind of a more generalized ban. And I think it's going to be pretty difficult to enforce.
8: In Australia, where a social media ban for kids under 16 is already in place, research shows a lot of young people are managing to find ways around it. But some experts and parents say that shouldn't be a deterrent here, given that it's children's safety that's at stake. Tom Perry, CBC News, Ottawa.
5: Donald Trump is once again threatening to withdraw from the Canada-US-Mexico free trade deal, even though officials from all three countries are in talks to renew it. Rafi Bujukanian has more on how those talks are going and why Canadian officials aren't sounding the alarm just yet.
12: Prime Minister, Donald Trump says he's looking to not renew CUSMA anymore. Any thoughts on that?
13: Mark Carney and the big question facing his government.
14: Nice to see you.
13: Carney had a meeting with his provincial and territorial counterparts, many items on that agenda, but Canada is barreling toward a key deadline with the U.S. and Mexico to choose whether or not to renew their three-way free trade deal, CUSMA. And with just 3 weeks to go, Donald Trump said this today.
6: I don't know that I'm going to renew it because, to be honest with you, the United States does much better. We don't need anything that Canada has. We don't need anything that Mexico has, but they need everything that we have.
13: That's got the premiers talking. From British Columbia's David Eby.
15: A bit bizarre. If the president doesn't want to renegotiate CUSMA, then what are we doing?
13: To Saskatchewan's Scott Moe.
16: You know, take what the president says very seriously, but you don't need to take it literally.
13: A source with knowledge of the premier's meeting tells CBC News they heard Canada's trade relations minister resolved 12 of 36 issues with the U.S. during a visit to Washington last week. But some issues are provincial jurisdiction, like the ban by provincial liquor boards on American booze.
17: Today is a chance to honor and celebrate the enduring friendship between Pennsylvania and Ontario.
13: The biggest player on that front, Ontario Premier Doug Ford, signing a new memorandum of understanding today with Pennsylvania's Democrat governor, a vocal critic of Trump, even as he remained defiant about keeping American alcohol off shelves until trade disputes are resolved.
17: What's a real irritant are the billions and billions of dollars of tariffs that cost our steelworkers' jobs, our auto workers' jobs, our manufacturing jobs.
13: Unless the three parties agree to a 16-year extension by July 1st, CUSMA stays in place for 10 more years, but is subject to annual review.
18: Having put that hammer in the agreement the last time around, I don't see why he would choose not to use it.
13: International trade law lawyer Mark Warner points out the one-year review was something the U.S. added the last time the three countries renewed the deal during Trump's first administration, something the other two parties were reluctant to sign on for, and that gives the U.S. an advantage.
18: It does mean that other investors who are thinking of coming to Canada or Mexico will have to think, is it going to be actually terminated? Is it what's going to happen?
13: One potential outcome of Trump using this strategy, that a future U.S. administration may turn back to a friendly trade relationship after his term, but uncertainty could well linger until then. Rafi Bujukanian, CBC News, Ottawa.
5: Trump's comments don't only affect trade talks. That continued uncertainty has an effect on the economy. This morning, Bank of Canada Governor Tiff Macklem left the key overnight lending rate where it was, saying the country faces a monetary policy dilemma.
19: If the United States imposes significant new trade restrictions on Canada, we may need to cut the policy rate further to support economic growth. Alternatively, if the conflict in the Middle East continues, and higher energy prices start leading to ongoing generalized inflation, monetary policy may have more work to do. There may be a need for consecutive increases in the policy rate.
5: Prime Minister Mark Carney is sounding uncertain as well about the latest border bridge with the U.S. and when it will open. Yesterday, Carney said the Gordie Howe Bridge between Ontario and Michigan would be ready by the end of the week. Today, he says it might be later than that, but he says there's no reason to think it won't open soon.
20: Everyone's working hard to make sure the bridge is open as soon as possible. There's no big drama. If it takes a little longer, it'll take a little longer, but this will benefit Canadians, Americans, business, tourists, residents for decades and decades to come.
5: The bridge will be co-owned by Canada and Michigan. Coming right up, the U.S. president follows through on his threats to launch more strikes on Iran, and the aftermath of a night of violence in Belfast, where violent anti-immigrant protests have seen homes and cars set on fire. Plus, this story.
21: There was much fanfare in Stansted, Quebec today for the opening of a new entrance at a library.
22: There is no division, only friendship between two communities
1: between two countries.
21: I'm Sarah Levitt. Later on Your World Tonight, how a library that straddles the Quebec-Vermont border became fodder to heightened U.S.-Canada tensions, and how a door is bringing people together.
5: The U.S. has launched new strikes on Iran tonight, targeting multiple sites in the country. Donald Trump making good on his warning earlier to hit Iran hard. The most recent attacks and counterattacks began last night over the alleged downing by Iran of a U.S. Apache helicopter over the Strait of Hormuz. Sasha Petrasik has more on what reignited this conflict.
14: Earlier today, Iran released video of missiles said to be fired at U.S. bases, vowing to drive the U.S. out of the Middle East. It's part of one of the most intense flare-ups in this conflict amid a very fragile ceasefire, one that's being tested again tonight. U.S. Secretary of Defense Pete Hegseth promised it would.
22: Those strikes that'll happen tonight will be strong. They will be clear.
14: It was the downing of an American Apache helicopter that set off the latest confrontation, triggering U.S. attacks on Iranian radar facilities and, Iran says, civilian water infrastructure.
23: But we hit them hard yesterday, and we're going to hit them again hard today.
14: U.S. President Donald Trump frustrated that Iranian negotiators won't sign a deal to abandon their nuclear program.
23: We're really close to a deal, but they keep tapping us along. They keep playing us for suckers.
14: Talks have been going on for weeks, with Gulf states pushing for peace and Israel preparing for further attacks on Iran, especially since it was targeted by an Iranian missile on Sunday. In an exclusive interview with CBC News, U.S. Ambassador to Israel Mike Huckabee defended both countries' use of force.
24: And I don't think anybody should expect that either the U.S. or Israel is going to take one right in the teeth and not respond.
14: Iranian President Masoud Pezeshkian is also frustrated at a ceasefire that is neither peace nor war. He says the U.S. keeps changing its demands. We will not surrender, he says, his officials wondering out loud if talks should still continue. Meanwhile, the flow of oil through the strategic Strait of Hormuz continues to be used as a weapon by both sides. The U.S. maintaining its blockade of Iranian ports and striking a tanker exporting oil. Iran exerting control over what gets out of the region, though Trump says the U.S. has secretly been escorting ships through, getting 100 million barrels of oil out, he says, over the past weeks. Sasha Petrasik, CBC News, Toronto.
5: Omar Artan, Africa's top soccer referee, should be preparing to wield his whistle as Somalia's first referee to officiate in a World Cup game. Instead, he's back home in Mogadishu after the U.S. refused him entry to the country. U.S. Border Control says it found information that makes him ineligible for admission, including associations with suspected members of terror organizations. Jamie Strachan has the story.
25: Somalian soccer referee Omar Artan is back home a few months sooner than he hoped, embraced by supporters after landing in Mogadishu, still seemingly stunned by what had transpired.
26: What happened has happened, and it is fate. I want to tell our youth not to lose hope in our country.
25: The man named Africa's top referee in 2025 earned a coveted spot to work this summer's World Cup, but was denied entry into the United States, effectively eclipsing a goal years in the making. Artan spoke to Al Jazeera News after getting the dream assignment.
27: I'm very much excited, and for me it's an honor to be the first Somali to go there, and I hope I will do fantastic there.
25: According to reports, Artan was interviewed by border officials in Miami for 11 hours and was denied entry.

0: Try to make the situation as positive as possible and to find solutions. Sometimes we manage, other times not.
1: In the days leading up to the first match, a number of countries, including Iran, have dealt with entry visa and ticket issues. Aaron Ettinger, a political science professor at Carleton University, says even if Artan had the necessary documents, Somalia is one of 12 countries the Trump administration has under a full entry ban to the U.S.
2: This is no surprise. They're relying on this kind of vague assertion of terrorist ties because they don't have to produce any particular evidence. They just have to have the suggestion of terrorist ties, and that is sufficient.
1: Many, including B.C. Premier David Eby, are rallying around Artan.
3: In British Columbia, he would be welcomed and celebrated for his accomplishments. We'll be thrilled to have him refereeing games here.
1: That's not likely to happen. Instead, Artan will watch the World Cup like millions of others around the world, on television, not on the pitch, in the thick of the action he worked all his life to be a part of. Jamie Strachan, CBC News, Toronto.
4: Protesters have clashed with police for a second night in Belfast, despite pleas for calm from the family of the man stabbed there earlier this week. 200 extra police officers are on the streets after violent protests last night. As Briar Stewart reports from Belfast, residents are bracing for more tension and turbulence.
5: Police used water cannons to push back dozens of would-be rioters in Newton Abbey, north of Belfast, as those wearing balaclavas in the crowd threw objects, including bricks, at police. More officers were deployed to the streets on Wednesday after violence at the hands of a lawless mob the night before. On a residential street in East Belfast, the cleanup is underway. Crews board up windows and sweep up broken glass. The shells of torched cars are a blunt reminder of the terror wrought by an angry mob who stormed the street, lighting vehicles and homes on fire.
6: Hundreds of fellas, dressed in black, angry, loud, asking where foreigners lived.
5: This woman didn't want to be identified. Her relatives, including young children, had to flee their home on the street. And she says, like everyone else in the city, she knows who many of the rioters are.
6: Yeah, even the police know who most of them are. But most of them last night was 14, 15, 16 kids.
5: At least three homes were burned and police helped families evacuate. Some residents returned this morning to pick up their belongings. And Selm Shima is originally from the Democratic Republic of Congo.
7: I'm afraid maybe I might be the next to be attacked on the street. So I don't know what to take my family, my children, who is 9 years old, who is asking me every question that crosses his mind. And I don't know how to answer him.
5: The riots were triggered by a brutal stabbing on Monday. An asylum seeker from Sudan has been charged with attempted murder. The victim of the attack was seriously injured. His family has pleaded for calm, saying they don't want this terrible tragedy to divide people or fuel hostility.
8: I think I could use the word anarchy.
5: East Belfast Mission Superintendent Reverend Brian Anderson said last night's violence felt reminiscent of the Troubles, sectarian violence that unfolded in Northern Ireland over three decades. Then it was about two communities pitted against each other. Now the target is so-called outsiders.
9: So there are issues to be dealt with, and we need our politicians to step in and help that debate. But we cannot do it with violence. It just takes us back to the old days, and we don't want to go there back there.
5: But other violent anti-immigration protests have broken out in Northern Ireland over the past few years, and police statistics show that racist incidents hit a record level in 2025. Briar Stewart, CBC News, Belfast.

It's been a week of wild weather in Manitoba. Overnight storms have left much of the province digging out and drying up. In the south, basements and roads are flooded. Tens of thousands of households and businesses are without power. In the west, overland flooding forced about 150 people from their homes, and there are fears of drowning cattle. That's where Karen Pauls is tonight.

0: There was hail, monsoon-like downpours.
1: Check out right on top of us, guys.
0: Funnel clouds, and so far, two confirmed tornadoes. It's all left people like Connie Wado using shovels and wet vacs to get rid of the muck and water from their homes and businesses. Wado runs a grocery store in Minutonis, about 5 hours northwest of Winnipeg.
2: Just cleaning up. I also have my house that is, I had 4 or 5 feet of water in it, so I'm trying to clean that up too.
0: This community declared a local state of emergency on Monday after 148 millimeters of rain fell in just a few hours, triggering a severe flash flood. It washed out major roads, knocked out power, and triggered a gas rupture.
2: We're just dealing with the aftermath.
0: Wado has never seen anything like this before.
2: No, and I don't want to see it again.
0: Minutonis is just down the highway from the community of Swan River, but that road is washed out. We were stopped by a roadblock on the detour because a bridge had collapsed.
3: We're with CBC, trying to get to Swan.
4: Good luck.
3: It's tough around here right now, hey?
4: Yeah, that's,
0: Swan River also under a state of emergency. People like Cheryl Gorski sandbagging to protect their homes.
5: There's definitely times where I feel like crying.
0: Her neighbor, Neil Henderson, worries about the damage.
6: It's kind of scary because you don't know if it comes through the windows, it's overland flooding and there's no insurance. So that's why we're trying to do this. We're hoping we can stop it from coming in to the houses.
0: Premier Wobkanoo flew in to check out these communities.
3: You've seen some of the damage from the sky and from the ground. What are you thinking so far?
7: That was a lot of water and a lot of homes impacted, a couple ranches, a lot of businesses impacted as well too. So there's going to be a heck of a cleanup job to come, and we're going to be there to help.
0: Meanwhile, storms also hit Winnipeg and communities like Stonewall, where about 250 millimeters of rain fell Tuesday night. Ryan Murgat spent the morning bailing water out of his basement with a bucket while waiting to get his hands on a pump.
8: Doing the best we could to keep all the water out, but it was coming in through so much that we, at about 2 o'clock, or 1:30 or so, we kind of gave up on it.
0: Back in western Manitoba, with more thunder showers expected, they're doing what they can to prepare. Karen Pauls, CBC News, Minutonis, Manitoba.
9: Ottawa has launched a new advisory committee to support preventative health care in Canada. It replaces a task force that was disbanded in March 2025 following controversy over its decision not to recommend breast cancer screening for women under 50. The new 14-person committee will begin work on updating national cancer screening guidelines. You are listening to Your World Tonight from CBC News. I'm Christine Birak. You can hear Your World Tonight on the CBC News app or wherever you get your podcasts. A legendary library that straddles the border between Quebec and Vermont has opened a new entrance on the Canadian side. For decades, the building had been seen as a symbol of harmony between Canada and the U.S. That is, until last year, when the U.S. made changes, making it more difficult for Canadians to get to the library. Sarah Levitt tells us more.
10: With the snip of the ribbon in front of a crowd of Americans and Canadians, the brand new entrance to the Haskell Free Library and Opera House was inaugurated today. The door on Canada's side, that is. Half of the library sits in Stanstead, Quebec. The other half and its main entrance is in Vermont. A black line stretches across the library's interior, indicating the border. Sylvie Boudreau is the library's president.
11: Even though the Haskell Library now has two different entrances, inside, we are people who appreciate literature, arts, and culture. There is no division, only friendship between two communities, between two countries.
10: For decades, an agreement between countries meant Canadians could use the main entrance without going through border control. But last year, the Trump administration said no more. Stanstead resident Kathleen Bouvier says it was a shock.
12: It speaks volumes. You know, the place has stood for over 100 years, an homage to unity and to generosity and sharing. And to have it like, boom, literally the door slammed on us, it's just horrifying.
10: The U.S. Customs and Border Protection cited a rise in illicit cross-border activity as the reason for the move. The change came on the heels of an impromptu visit from then-Secretary of Homeland Security Kristi Noem. According to the library president, Noem made jokes about Canada being the 51st state while stepping over the tape indicating the border. Jody Stone is the mayor of Stansted.
4: Today we are sending a clear message. We will not be divided. We choose community. We choose collaboration. We choose friendship, just as we have for more than 100 years.
10: Vermont Senator Bernie Sanders couldn't be at the inauguration, but shared a video for the occasion.
13: At a time when there are people seeking to stroke divisions among communities and between countries, I want to congratulate the Haskell staff for doing exactly the opposite, creating a welcoming space that brings people together.
10: As the inauguration took part outside on the Canadian side, some library patrons sat across the yard watching. Americans who didn't want to make the trek through border control but wanted to take part. A testament to the closeness of the communities, Stansted Mayor Jody Stone says.
4: Even throughout all of this negativity that we've had with this, I think it made us stronger.
10: Sarah Levitt, CBC News, Montreal.
9: Finally tonight. The moment when a buffalo galloped out of a trailer and into the Star Blanket Cree Nation northeast of Regina. Members of the First Nation gathered to celebrate the return of the sacred animal about 150 years after they disappeared from the land. Sharon Strongarm attended with her grandchildren.
14: We were prepared for this, but we didn't. I didn't anticipate, you know, this being that spiritual to us. You know, we're finally bringing back our buffalo.
9: A herd of 17 buffalo now roam the 65-hectare plot, with plans to soon expand that area. Ariane Star Blanket helped manage the project to acquire the animals from a ranch near Calgary. She says her late grandfather was chief of Star Blanket and used to dream about a day like this.
15: He would talk about it and say, you know, someday we need to bring back the buffalo to the people for healing and for food sovereignty. And to have that bestowed upon us today is, you know, just one of the greatest legacies he left for us.
9: Star Blanket says young people in the community will take charge of caring for the herd. Tristan Star Dinomi has helped look after cows and horses at his uncle's ranch since he was a boy and already knows what to expect.
16: Taking care of the animals, you know, checking on them every day, making sure they're not injured, working them when they have to, stuff like that. Just pretty much looking over the herd, right? Making sure they're healthy and nothing's wrong, checking the fence.
9: It's hoped someday the buffalo will provide food, clothing, and medicine for the community. But for the time being, the herd will be given time to grow. Grandmother Sharon Strongarm says she's thankful for what the buffalo will mean for future generations.
14: To see our children and our grandchildren growing up with these and knowing the sacredness of them, you know, the stories that we leave to tell them about the buffalo, about how they can walk out their door and walk down the road and see those buffalo.
9: Thank you for being with us. I'm Christine Birak. This has been Your World Tonight for Wednesday, June 10th. Good night.

0: Good evening. Here are headlines from the CBC Manitoba Newsroom. I'm Matt Humphrey. Manitoba is in cleanup mode after massive rainfall this week. The premier is in the Swan Valley area touring flood devastation. And here in Winnipeg, crews are working to restore power after last night's fierce storm. Some 15,000 customers are without power and poles cannot be worked on while lightning is going on. The mayor is asking you be patient with city services as 311 has been inundated with calls. Many are dealing with flooded basements. MPI, Manitoba Public Insurance, meanwhile, says it's dealing with more than 8,000 damage claims, including many from hail and from water damage from flooded streets. And in other news, the video game company Ubisoft is closing its Winnipeg studio. A source at the company says the move will affect around 65 employees. Ubisoft is best known for its work on the Assassin's Creed franchise. Ubisoft says it's working to reduce costs and to focus on strategic priorities. In 2022, the company announced it planned to triple the size of its Winnipeg workforce within 8 years, but that has not happened. It first opened in Winnipeg in 2019. Mainly cloudy conditions this evening. Good chance of more showers or a thunderstorm. A low of 13 in Winnipeg. Brandon, a low of 11 with a strong risk of a thunderstorm. Dauphin, a few showers. A low of 12 with a strong wind and a thunder. And in Flin Flon, a few showers. A low of 11 degrees.
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8: Hello, I'm Nora Young, in for Neil Cooksall.
9: Good evening, I'm Chris Howden. This is As It Happens. Tonight,
8: Belfast burning. A city councillor in the Northern Irish city appeals for calm after a night of violent anti-immigrant rioting in which families were forced from their homes by arson.
9: Doctor knows breast. The government says a brand new task force will update the country's cancer screening guidelines after the last group was disbanded due to a controversial recommendation on mammograms.
8: Digital age. In a new online harms bill, Ottawa proposes a social media ban for kids under 16, and an expert advisor to the government tells us what it would take to make that idea a reality.
9: Go big, but stay home. You may not have heard of the rock star Carlos Indio Solari, but right now Argentina is mourning the truly massive homegrown hero.
8: Picture imperfect. A French woman has won Icelandair's World's Worst Photographer contest, and now she'll put her lack of talent to the test in one of the most photogenic places on Earth.
9: And a word to the clockwise. Scientists are left stunned by a study that suggests humans have an innate tendency to turn left, even when we're feeling all right. As it happens, the Wednesday edition, radio that puts the left in left to our own devices.

0: It started with a brutal knife attack caught on camera in North Belfast. The victim is in hospital, and the man charged with attempted murder in that attack is a 30-year-old asylum seeker from Sudan. Last night, ensuing anti-immigrant street protests turned violent as masked men blocked streets and set fires. One group stormed a home where they thought an immigrant family lived, claiming they were liberating it. Some families, including children, had to be escorted away by emergency responders after their homes were set ablaze. Paul Doherty is a city councillor in Belfast. That's where we reached him.
1: Paul, can you give our listeners a sense of what it was like as you were out on the streets of Belfast at the height of the violence last night?
2: Yeah, I was on the ground across Belfast last night, and the violence we witnessed throughout was appalling. It was deeply disturbing. And throughout the course of last night, through the night, and right throughout today, we've been dealing with the aftermath. The aftermath being homes which were attacked, businesses which were targeted, people losing their livelihoods as a result of these attacks, and innocent families were terrorized simply because of the color of their skin.
1: For people who haven't seen the footage, can you describe what the scene was actually like last night?
2: Yeah, well, we had mobs of men, you know, dressed in black with hoods, you know, with masks on, and they were entering into streets. They were identifying where foreign nationals were living. They were kicking their doors down. In some instances, they were burning their homes, and you know, people and families and young children were fleeing these homes. Very frightened, traumatized. They were, you know, burning vehicles, cars. They were setting fire to, you know, fuel tanks at the back of homes. It's just absolutely shocking. And, you know, this is Belfast we're talking about. You know, I grew up in West Belfast, which is a nationalist area. And, you know, I grew up hearing stories of people in my own community who were burned out simply because of their religion. That happened in the late 1960s. You know, people still carry the scars of that time, the trauma of that time, and seeing that violence brought a lot of that back. And we know where that road leads, you know, and we simply cannot allow reckless mobs in 2026 to repeat some of our darkest chapters, which we experienced through many troubled years here in the north of Ireland. In all that darkness, I also seen the Belfast that I know, and that community solidarity and people pulling together and trying to get people through this, really.
1: Yeah, I understand you tried to talk to some of the angry protesters. What did you say?
2: You know, a lot of it was kind of pushed back at me. But what we were saying to them in the short time we had, you know, look, you're destroying your own communities. You're making people feel very unsafe. And I said, look, put yourself in the shoes of these people. You know, imagine that was your brother, sister, son, daughter being tucked into bed for the night and a group of masked men coming in and setting fire to the house. How would you feel? How would your children feel? How would your family feel? And that's what these people are going through. So I think it's important that we bring it down to the human level and put ourselves in the shoes of those who've experienced this, innocent people who have been subject to this extreme racism and violence.
1: You're now supporting some of the families whose homes were burned. What did they told you about what they went through last night?
2: It was traumatic. And again, I keep thinking of the children, innocent children as well. And, you know, they were very afraid. They didn't know if they were going to survive this. They didn't know if, you know, they were able to escape the house. Many were jumping over flames to get out. And it was a terrible, terrible time. And the one thing that, you know, I've been trying to explain to people today, and when I'm talking people down as well, some of these people are coming from war-torn countries. Mm. Some of these people are trying to navigate a life after coming from something horrific. The sad reality is that many people I spoke to today, I instantly recognized them as being part of many positive community initiatives where we share culture. You know, we come together for many positive, you know, initiatives in the community. And it was sad to see them the way they were today. You know, I seen them very deflated. And the one thing I try to get across, look, that's not us. That's not Belfast. Belfast is a city on the up, but this has taken us back so many steps.
1: Yeah.
2: But, you know, people are pulling together today. We're trying to move forward in a positive way.
1: This all started with a horrific video that showed a Sudanese man who's living as a refugee in Northern Ireland, and he's shown attacking another man who's now critically injured. Can you understand some of the anger that people felt when they saw the video of that attack?
2: I do. And you know, our thoughts today are with that man who sustained some horrific injuries, and the thoughts of many people right across this community is with him and his family. But, you know, the person responsible for that will face the law and will face justice. But the actions of one person can never, ever justify what we saw last night, that collective punishment against an entire community. And you know what followed was racist violence, criminality, mob rule. And the victims, you know, included many families with young children. You know, the response to that, they were very frightened, scared, nowhere to turn, leaving their homes set on fire. You know, it's totally, totally unacceptable.
1: As you know, figures like Nigel Farage and Elon Musk have seized on this. Elon Musk shared a list of potential protest areas in the UK and wrote, and this is a quote, "Only by protesting repeatedly and loudly will there be any change," unquote. How does it feel to see the world's richest man encouraging these protests?
2: Pathetic, really, you know, and I think pathetic is the word I can use for many of these people you've just highlighted. You know, they need to understand that their words and their rhetoric is having an impact. You know, I think society is at a crossroads here, and we can't allow fear, lies, and hatred to take hold. You know, we need to stand together, and we need to say that no person, no family will be terrorized in this way. You know, no child, like I've seen last night in Belfast, will be made to feel afraid in their own home and their own community. And we won't be dragged backwards by reckless mobs, but also those people in power. And I think they have a responsibility.
1: The victim's own family released a statement which said in part, quote, "We have many migrants who make a deeply valuable contribution to our country, including in our healthcare system and hospitality sector, and we depend on them to make our country work. We do not want this terrible tragedy to be used to divide people or fuel hostility," end quote. Has that helped lower the temperature at all?
2: It has, yeah. And you know what? I'm so proud of that family. I'm so proud that in some of the darkest times in their life, that they drew the strength to put that statement out. And it has helped. And, you know, it's meant an awful lot to people. And they're right. You know, I jumped on a bus this morning as I was traveling across the city. And the bus was filled with foreign national men and women. And they were traveling to work. They were working in our hospitals. They were working in our GP surgeries. You know, they were going to be there today for people when they needed them most. You know, the very fact that they're living in fear as a result of this thuggery is totally unacceptable. And I hope that many people who turned up there last night at protests and seen the actions of others will now have a rethink and also hear the testimony of those families impacted today and take a step back and look at this from a perspective of one human to another and say that this has the end.
1: Paul, thank you so much for your thoughts on this.
2: Thank you.
0: Paul Doherty is a city councillor in Belfast. That's where we reached him.

0: Several other jurisdictions around the world have already restricted young people's access to social media, and now Canada is poised to follow suit. Today, the federal government tabled the long-awaited Safe Social Media Act. The bill proposes several measures aimed at improving online safety, including restricting social media access for children under 16, controls around artificial intelligence chatbots, and the establishment of a regulator to set safety standards. Culture Minister Mark Miller introduced the bill today. He told reporters why he sees the measures as crucial.
1: We've seen the tragic consequences of online harm both around the world and here in Canada, notably at Tumblr Ridge. And the numbers you're hearing, and you'll hear more from our colleagues, are bone-chilling. Behind every one of these stats is a child, a family, and a life. This is unacceptable. We're failing our children. Enough is enough. Our parents cannot face these challenges alone, and the safety of children can't be an afterthought.
0: Culture Minister Mark Miller introducing the Safe Social Media Act in Ottawa today. Taylor Owen is the director of McGill University's Center for Media, Technology, and Democracy. He's been part of the federal government's expert advisory group on online safety. We reached him in Montreal.
2: Taylor, you've worked on online harms legislation for many years. From what you've seen today, do you think the federal government is on the right track with this bill?
3: I broadly do. I think this is an iteration of the previous round of the bill, with some of the more controversial speech-oriented elements no longer a part of it, as we were expecting, and the addition of some interesting new elements, including chatbots now being in scope in addition to social media platforms.
2: Yeah, I want to get into the chatbots a little bit later on. But as our listeners have heard, there's a ban on social media use by kids under 16. But the bill leaves room for companies to be exempt from that rule if they meet certain criteria. Is that the right move?
3: So I think it's a much better model than an outright ban. An outright ban assumes that these products can never be made safe for kids.
2: Okay.
3: But the broader principle of this bill and these regulations is actually, with smart regulation, you can incentivize companies to design their products to be safer. Platforms will be restricted access to children under 16, or need to show that they are taking reasonable efforts to restrict access, is the language as I understand it, until they show that they are implementing an age-appropriate design code, so that their features are designed with kids in mind. And you can imagine things like no infinite scroll or no direct messaging between an adult and a child. And once they've shown that they're taking these measures, then they will get an exemption to get access to that market again.
2: So we have some sense of what those criteria might be. How likely is it that the social media platforms are eventually going to meet those criteria?
3: Well, they're doing it in other jurisdictions. It's important that they're not specified in the legislation because these products are changing so quickly.
2: Right.
3: You want to be able to sort of update what design features are particularly dangerous for kids. Yeah.
2: There are several parents groups that have pushed for this kind of restriction for years. Many of them will likely see this as a half measure. Do you understand that perspective?
3: I do. I mean, I think there's a lot of people. In fact, we just have a new survey that came out today that found that 76% of Canadians support an outright ban, like a permanent ban. Although on the plus side, 85% of them support a regulator and age-appropriate design. So I think it shows that like one leading to the other might be the right path here.
2: Mm-hmm.
3: But yeah, I mean, there's people who think that these products are just inherently dangerous and that they can't be designed to be safe to kids under 16. That they're more akin to like smoking, right?
2: Mm-hmm.
3: Where there's no positive outcome, or the harms are just so great and inherent to the technology that they should be taken away from kids under 16. I don't personally believe that. I think there's a lot of good that comes from these products that I think really our ultimate goal here should be incentivizing the companies that are building these products to ensure and to prove that they are safe before they are used by children in Canada.
2: Yeah. Let's talk about AI chatbots. There are guidelines here, but the same sort of ban is not applied. Is that an oversight?
3: I don't think so. My view has been that For a number of reasons, including that we've just been studying social media for 20 years. And so we have a pretty good sense of what the harms are and what the potential design features are that could mitigate those harms. AI chatbots are a very different thing. For one, they're not happening in public. The content is a private exchange. So the measures you'd use to make them safer are very different. And we know much less about it. Mm. And the idea of taking away this brand new nascent technology feels premature to me.
2: And what might happen if we do eventually see comparable evidence? Is there room to adjust, do you think?
3: Yeah, that's a good question. That would almost certainly have to be re-legislated.
2: Right.
3: I don't think there's a measure to include chatbots in a restriction in this. But that's not saying that chatbots don't have responsibilities, right? So in the bill, chatbots have to comply with the duty to protect kids. So there will be an age-appropriate design code specifically for chatbots. Mm-hmm. And they'll have their own duties in what's called the duty to act responsibly. So they will have to show that they are not generating harmful content, that they are acting responsibly when a user expresses suicidal ideation, self-harm, or violent intent. And so the AI companies and the big chatbot companies are going to have to demonstrate that they are putting in these baseline measures to protect users.
2: You know, after the Tumblr Ridge shooting, information emerged about the shooter's ChatGPT account, including that the account was suspended for describing scenarios involving gun violence. But OpenAI did not flag the activity to police. So how can we trust companies to abide by these regulatory standards, even if they agree to adopt them?
3: Well, we can't trust them to voluntarily do it, clearly. I mean, that's been shown time and time again. We can enforce obligations on them to disclose this information. And that's why you need a strong independent regulator with the power to punish companies that don't comply. And the punishment's very high in this bill. It's 3% of global revenue for noncompliance. Mm. So in the case of the Tumble Ridge case, there's a requirement to not report the content of the conversations. I think that the idea that we would want AI companies communicating the content of chats in a mandatory way to either law enforcement or a regulator, I think is a real privacy concern, among other concerns. But they will have to have procedures for flagging and to communicate those procedures to the commission and the public, right, to be open about their procedures. And when things are flagged, they need to notify the commission that they have been flagged. Yeah. Not the content itself, but that the content was flagged. And I think that's probably a reasonable middle ground there.
2: Yeah. Taylor, thanks so much for your insights on this.
3: Yeah, my pleasure.
0: Taylor Owen is the director of McGill University's Center for Media, Technology, and Democracy. We reached him in Montreal.

0: It's no secret that Iceland ranks high in the looks department. It's got glaciers and volcanoes and black sand beaches that give way to bright green moss. Every turn in the road reveals a stunning new vista. The scenery is so spectacular that it makes a bad photo almost impossible, even for the most inexperienced photographer. That idea inspired Icelandair to launch a search for the world's worst photographer, raising the question, could the world's worst photographer still manage to take a bad picture there? The airline says it received over 127,000 entries, and Blanche Montemar came out on top, or on the bottom. Her prize includes a trip to Iceland this summer, where she will put her lack of photographic talent to the test. We reached Blanche Montemar in Paris.
1: Blanche, congratulations, I think. How does it feel to be named the world's worst photographer?
2: Well, thank you so much. It feels completely surreal. I mean, I never thought in a million years that a few months ago I would be paid to be taking like bad photos.
1: So, I mean, I hate to say this, but just how bad a photographer are you? Can you briefly describe the photos you submitted?
2: So I am a really bad photographer. Like I started to stop taking any photos just to stop disappointing myself. I submitted four or five photos. The first one was of a harbor in a beautiful island in France, which is Corsica. So it's called the Island of Beauty, but I think I turned it into the Island of Failure, actually. The second one was a night photo of the Statue of Liberty. Beautiful monument, usually, but I think I should have kept my phone in my pocket. I was on a ferry, and we sailed right past it, and I thought, like, this is the opportunity of a lifetime to capture it. Yeah, well, no.
1: It's very overexposed. It just looks like a sort of a white blur from what I saw.
2: Yeah. Luckily, it's famous, but...
1: And there's one where like half an ear is taking up a large segment of the photograph, right?
2: Yeah. So I just saw this seagull on a lamppost, and I was like, this is a very funny photo to take. Mm. I mean, you don't see that very often. And so I was so focused on the seagull that I didn't even see what was happening in the frame. I didn't even see there was an ear there. And I was like, seagull.
1: Now, I have to ask, did you intentionally take your photos this way for the sake of entering them into this contest?
2: Oh, no. Those are like archives from my phone. Like, for example, the seagull, it was taken in the last time I went. It was in New York. Last time I went to New York, which was in 2017. And I've submitted. They've asked me to submit more photos, Icelandair. Mm-hmm. Just to prove that I was a bad photographer and I didn't do it on purpose. And they could see that I indeed was not great at all. I do have a lot of evidence proving that I'm bad.
1: Yeah, so you had to prove in some way that they were actually legitimate photographs that you legitimately took and just turned out terribly.
2: Yes, exactly. They asked me to send them with the time and the date stamps just to make sure.
1: So what do you think are the hallmarks of a bad photo?
2: I'm not sure you're asking the right person, honestly. When I see something I like, I take a photo. It turns out it's never great. I can imagine like it would be bad lighting, a bad angle, obviously a finger in front of the camera,
1: right,
2: which I tend to do a lot. Otherwise, I'm just...
1: So I take it your friends and family aren't handing you their phones when they want a picture?
2: No, never. They never ask me. Why bother to ask me? You're just going to waste some time asking me to do that. Time and phone storage.
1: I have to say, Blanche, your friends and family calling you bad is one thing, but there were supposedly more than 100,000 entrants to this contest. How much of a chance did you think you had at winning?
2: None. Mm. Absolutely none. None because, well, as you could see, the competition was fierce. I entered. I thought the idea behind the initiative was absolutely brilliant. I mean, normally, like, those types of projects, like, they want perfection. They want good photos. They want to enhance everything. And that's just not the case here.
1: So what was your reaction when you found out that you were, in fact, the worst photographer?
2: Well, the process was a very long one. I couldn't believe it. It was surreal. Like, there were so many people. I asked them, like, five times if it was a prank. My brain just stopped working for a minute. It was incredible. Yeah. I entered thinking I would never get past the first election round, and here I am, the worst photographer in the world.
1: So I understand you're headed to Iceland in a few weeks. Do you think it's going to be a challenge to take bad photos while you're there?
2: We'll see. I mean, that's why they're sending me there, right? to see how it's going to go. But yeah, I do have a track record of taking bad photos. So I just hope I live up to my reputation, and we'll see how it goes from there.
1: Right. So do you know what Iceland Air is going to do with the photos that you take?
2: So they're going to be on their website, on their socials, and also there's going to be events in London and New York afterwards. So looking forward to that.
1: Mm-hmm. So this is a competition where getting better at taking photos would actually make you less qualified. So are you planning to improve as a photographer or staying bad and protecting your title?
2: That's a good question. Well, the thing is, I'm not going to have any lessons or anything, so it'll just be me and my good old lack of talent. So I might get better, I might not. I'm not sure I will, but we'll see.
1: Okay, enjoy your trip and take some bad photographs.
2: Thank you very much. I shall do that.
1: Okay, bye.
2: Bye.
0: Blanche Montemar is the winner of Icelandair's World's Worst Photographer contest. She's in Paris.

The Byrds with Turn, Turn, Turn. Perhaps our foremost song about turning. Indeed, a song that demands we turn so much that we're super dizzy by the end of the first verse and careening into furniture in tears by the end of the second. Over the years, many have plaintively asked the Byrds, why do you make us turn so much? We feel sick now. But very few have asked a more significant question. Which way do we turn? Not which way should we be turning, but which way do we tend to turn? A question that has now been answered in the explosive new study, Individual Locomotor Bias Drives Counterclockwise Motion in Pedestrian Crowds. The wording of the title isn't explosive, but the conclusion is, it seems, that humans have a natural tendency to turn counterclockwise when we're walking with other people. But that tendency isn't the result of some kind of collective interaction with those people. It's the result of each individual person's leftward tendency. When the scientists first observed that in Spain, they thought it might be a cultural thing. But then a Japanese colleague conducted some research and found it was also true in Japan. It's true for right and left-handed people. It's true for people of all genders. And it's true for children who actually have an even stronger counterclockwise bias. The scientists don't know why yet. And maybe that troubles you. Maybe this whole study troubles you. Maybe it feels like you don't know which way to turn. But guess what? In your heart, you do. Here's Luke Mann with Took a Turn.

0: Luke Mann with Took a Turn.
1: We're going to take a short break now. When we return, Canada has a new advisory panel to set the country's cancer screening guidelines. The last one was disbanded over its decision not to lower the recommended age for routine breast cancer screening. I'll ask the head of breast imaging at the Ottawa Hospital if she's optimistic the new group will pass the test.
0: And when one door closes, the Haskell Free Library on the Quebec-Vermont border is once again welcoming Canadian visitors, all thanks to a brand new door on the Canadian side. Stay tuned. I'm Chris Howden.
1: And I'm Nora Young.

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0: 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Coming up in an hour, it's Ideas with Nala Ayed.
2: Mae West shocked audiences and infuriated censors for 70 years. There wasn't an entendre she couldn't double. But she was more than a corseted sex bot. A lot more. That's next on Ideas.
3: This is CBC News. At 7 o'clock, we're at 25 degrees with a severe thunderstorm watch in downtown Winnipeg. Good evening. I'm Matt Humphrey. People in much of the province are mopping up after days of massive rainfall. Everything from downed tree branches to flooded basements. Here in Winnipeg in North Kildonan, Andrew Van Seglin was having dinner as the rain and hail started falling last night, so he checked out the basement.
4: I got to the top of the stairs and my jaw hit the floor. Walked into probably about 6 to 8 inches of sewage down here. It was about 200 beats per minute at that point. We are first time homeowners. We just moved in September. We don't know what to do. So panic started setting in.
3: It destroyed some appliances and personal keepsakes. Rebecca Van Seglin, his wife, says the only thing they were able to save was her husband's hockey equipment. They say the water eventually receded on its own, and a restoration company has started cleaning up. The mayor is asking you be patient with Winnipeg City Services as crews continue their work. The city says 311 received more than 135 calls for downed trees, more than 200 calls for sewer backups, 132 calls for downed power lines, and dozens of calls for plugged catch basins and flooded streets. Mayor Scott Gillingham says it'll take time to catch up with all those calls.
5: And I want to acknowledge a lot of residents in Winnipeg were hard hit. We had a lot of basement flooding, hail damage in places, power outages. And so just I'm reminding residents, please be cautious. And thank you very much. Call in your reports or send them into 311. If it's certainly an emergency, use 911 as well.
3: Meanwhile, Manitoba Public Insurance says more than 8,000 claims have been reported so far following last night's storm. MPI expects that number to grow in the coming weeks. The claims include hail, flood, and wind damage. Manitoba's premier says the province will offer emergency support to residents struggling in the aftermath of flash floods. That includes assistance for food, clothing, and shelter. Communities in the Swan Valley region were inundated following heavy rains on Sunday. Karen Paul reports from hard-hit Minnetonas.
6: That's like a lot of water. Like nothing anybody's ever seen like that around here.
7: I'm standing at the back of Ian McKay's house. On Sunday, this was a canola field and a garden. Now,
6: where we would have been underwater about 3 feet, and that's where it's coming through my backyard there.
7: Yeah, there are waves.
6: Oh, absolutely. It's like a whitewater rafting waves.
7: His house was flooded and needs to be cleaned out, but he worries more about all the roads and bridges that have been destroyed in the area.
6: Because it affects absolutely everybody. There's no end to... I don't know that there's enough aggregate to fix the infrastructure like currently available.
7: Premier Wab Kanu was out to tour the area, and he promised the province will be here to help with the months of repairs ahead. Karen Pauls, CBC News, Minnetonas, Manitoba.
3: In other news, U.S. President Donald Trump once again says he may not renew the free trade agreement with Canada and Mexico.
8: We don't need their cars. We don't need their lumber. We don't need their energy. We don't need anything.
3: While the agreement does not expire for another decade, any country can withdraw with 6 months' notice. Trump's comments come as his own trade officials are engaged in talks toward renewing the deal. The Canada-U.S.-Mexico trade agreement shields roughly 90% of Canadian exports from U.S. tariffs. Ottawa's primary goal in negotiations is to lift Washington's levies on steel, aluminum, automobiles, and softwood lumber. And finally, Air Canada Window Park has reopened in downtown Winnipeg. The new design at 355 Portage Avenue has a multi-purpose stage, new lighting, a new trellis, even a drinking fountain.
9: Today is so much more